0: willing to build partnerships wherever and with everyone, he says. In his trademark folksy manner to reporters, Lula made pleas for world peace. He called on the UN Security Council members to get together, share some whiskeys and pork knuckles, and pledge peace instead of war. In a social media post, President Trump called Lula very dynamic and said talks will continue. Carrie Khan, NPR News, Rio de Janeiro.
1: Officials in Argentina are scrambling to figure out if their country is the source of a deadly hantavirus outbreak that's gripped an Atlantic cruise. The country is consistently ranked as having the highest incidence of the rare rat-borne disease in Latin America. Officials reported 101 hantavirus infections in Argentina since June 2025. That's roughly double the caseload recorded over the same period last year. Many public health researchers attribute the acceleration to climate change. This is NPR News. The world of plants is also being devastated by climate change. One new study out today says tens of thousands of plant species will likely go extinct as warmer temperatures and shifting rain patterns ruin their habitats. And a second looks at what the world loses when flowering plants cease to exist. The U.S. Soccer Federation officially opened its new home today south of Atlanta. As Marlon Hyde from member station WABE reports, the campus opens a few weeks before the men's national team arrives to prepare for the World Cup.
2: Visitors of all ages toured the new Arthur M. Blank U.S. Soccer National Training Center during the opening ceremony in Fayetteville, Georgia. The $250 million facility has more than a dozen full pitches and serves as the new HQ of the Sports Federation. Cindy Parlow-Cohn is U.S. Soccer's president.
3: A lot of people look at this and they think it's just for our 27 national teams. That couldn't be further from the truth. This is for everyone in our soccer community.
2: The men's national team will arrive ahead of the World Cup, which starts next month. It is being played across 16 host cities in the U.S., Mexico, and Canada. Atlanta is hosting 8 matches, including a semifinal. For NPR News, I'm Marlon Hyde in Fayetteville.
1: A storm chaser was helping search through a Mississippi trailer park destroyed by tornadoes when he heard a kitten meowing from the rubble. He searched in the dark for several minutes before finding the kitten trapped inside the remains of a wall. Video shows him pulling the frightened animal to safety and comforting it in his arms. The kitten did not appear to be seriously hurt. The U.S. stock market fell from its records today. 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
9: My name is James Vincent, and I'm a writer and a journalist based in London.
10: And James, you've had the distinct privilege of doing something most of us still haven't yet done, which is you recently got to meet a bunch of robots. How many robots did you meet?
9: I lost count after the first few, I'll be honest. I met a bunch of very nice robots, and they were all very kind to me, and they treated me with, you know, great nobility and grace. No, I met a few from two of the leading companies in the US. One is called Aptronic and another is called Agility Robotics. And they make two very different styles of robot. Well, I mean, they're both humanoids in that they, you know, they resemble a human, arms, legs, etc. But Agility is very much focused on the warehouse and their robots look a little bit more inhuman. They have those backward-facing knees.
11: This may look like your average American warehouse, but Agility Robotics claims it's actually the world's first factory for humanoid robots.
12: Its weird grasshopper-like legs allow it to crouch and pick up items off the floor, and it can surprisingly handle stairs as well.
9: Aptronic make a more general-purpose robot that looks much more like a human in terms of, you know, normal sort of body proportions, stands upright, you look it eye-to-eye or eye-to-unblinking robot eye, whatever that might be.
11: Meet Apollo, your new robot co-worker. He's designed to work alongside humans in a factory and help alleviate taxing and physical labor.
13: The goal is that he's going to start doing work here on Earth, but then long term, going to the space station, from the space station to the moon, Mars, and beyond.
9: I got to meet them, shake hands. I played Ik Ak Ok. Do you know this?
10: No.
9: Rock, paper, scissors is what it is. Sorry.
10: Oh.
9: It's called Ik Ak Ok sometimes in the UK.
10: I did not know that. That's, yeah. I thought we were going to talk about robots, but that's now the most fun fact you've given us.
9: Yeah, you go Ik Ak Ok. Yeah, and then you throw whether it's rock, paper, or scissors. Anyway, they come
10: to us for one thing, but we give them something else, you know?
9: Exactly. And I also got, this was my heart's content. You know, I was so wanted to do this. I wanted to kick a robot.
14: Kicking robots happens to be an efficient method of testing a machine's manners. In recent years, as robots have become increasingly sophisticated, their makers have gone from kicking them to shoving them, tripping them, even hitting them with folding chairs.
9: I have that burning urge inside me that I want to get my own back before they obviously take over the world.
10: So the robots were nice to you, but you weren't that nice to them.
9: Oh, I was horrible. I was terrible. They're going to be coming for me in the future. I have no doubt about that at all. They didn't actually let me kick a robot. I'm very sad to say that. They said it might be a bit of a safety hazard. So I got to poke one very hard with a big stick instead. And that was the next best thing.
10: Did it tip over?
9: No, it didn't. This was the creepy thing about it. Okay, so they gave me this sort of, very high-tech stick. Which was, I think, you know, a broom handle with a bit of safety foam taped on the end of it. And they said, give it a shove, give it a punt, see how hard you can push it. And I was very nervous about this because they told me that this was, you know, one of their prototype humanoids. It was worth hundreds of thousands of dollars and all the rest of it. And, you know, if I knock it down and it breaks, that's great copy, but it's also the end of my access to this company. They're not going to be pleased. So I gave it a shove. And it sort of wobbled, and they were like, no, you can do it harder than that. And I gave it as hard as I could. And it staggered backwards, and it did this amazing completely normal, obviously. Whenever you've pushed a human, you know what it's like. They stagger backwards, they throw their arms up in the air, and they regain their equilibrium. And it was just such an uncanny moment to see a robot mimic so perfectly, to my eyes, the movements of a human. And I remember doing this and having it sort of stagger backwards and then trot back up to me, look me right in the face, and I was like, oh gosh, you know, these things are real.
10: And what are they meant to do, James?
9: Well, humanoid robots. I mean, if you believe the pitch decks and the hype men, they're meant to do everything. They're meant to do anything that an able-bodied human can do. They're meant to slot right into the workplace. They're meant to sort packages. They're meant to bolt on car doors, anything and everything. This is the pitch. This is why they are built like humans, because they want these machines.
10: Creatures!
9: I know, you know what I mean.
10: You've been robot-pilled.
9: I've been robot-pilled, yes. But they want them to do anything that a human laborer can do. And, you know, that's a big ask.
10: Who's trying? Who's asking the robots to do it all right now?
9: A lot of companies in the US and in China, mainly. These are the two leaders in the robotic space. It used to be mainly startups, I would say, but actually now we're seeing more of the big tech companies move into this space as well. Sometimes they're just doing little bits of research. You know, Meta recently bought a robotics startup.
15: On May 1st, Meta acquired a startup called ARI, Assured Robot Intelligence. 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
16: Meta wants to be the Android or Qualcomm of the humanoid industry and power the underpinnings, the software, the hardware, the artificial intelligence, the sensor stack, the compute for the whole industry.
9: Google has been doing stuff with robots for ages. It's been, you know, testing its AI out on them.
17: Google's DeepMind unit announcing a partnership with Boston Dynamics as humanoid robotics steal the show at CES.
18: They're really dexterous. They're doing some really intricate stuff like folding origami or like packing lunch.
9: And Tesla, it's Elon Musk's obsession, or one of them, alongside colonizing Mars.
19: My prediction is that there'll be more robots than people.
9: And he thinks that Optimus, which is the name of Tesla's robot, is going to be, you know, he makes all sorts of wild claims. It's going to be the most productive, the most profitable product ever invented.
19: I think everyone on Earth is going to have one and going to want one. Who wouldn't want a robot to, you know, assuming it's very safe, watch over your kids, take care of your pet.
9: And I think this is, you know, typical Muskian hyperbole, but his interest is something that has moved the market hugely. And when he got involved, a lot of companies followed suit.
10: Even though, as you write about in your cover story from Harper's from a few months ago, when he got involved, it was sort of anticlimactic and quite boring. But even that presentation in which I think a human dressed up as a robot was like dancing to some EDM.
9: Yep.
10: it created perhaps the hype that we're seeing now.
9: Yeah, so the event you're talking about was Tesla's AI Day. It does these sort of annual press jamborees. It shows off the new products and the roadmap to the public. This was in 2021. And prior to this, there had been increasing momentum and interest in humanoid robotics, helped very much by AI. But when Musk got involved, you know, he tends to move companies or tries to move them very, very fast. And so he didn't have a fully working prototype to show the press. And instead, infamously, famously, he had an individual in a spandex robot suit who, yeah, as you say, came up and did a dance to EDM, to dubstep, which dates it somewhat.
20: Thank you.
9: And he said, we're going to build these things.
20: We're setting it such that it is, at a mechanical level, at a physical level, you can run away from it. and most likely overpower it. So... hopefully that doesn't ever happen, but you never know.
9: And obviously, he's been working on prototypes since that came out. They were very quick to produce a working machine prototype, but they're kind of running up against the limitations of the technology at the moment, I would say. And we're sort of waiting on the latest version of Optimus, and that has been delayed several times. And I think we're beginning to see, okay, is it pure hype or is there something coming out of it? And I think Musk and Tesla is very much being tested by this.
10: But we are hearing a lot more about these robots now than we were back in 2021 when Musk held that symposium or whatever it was, right? I mean,
9: yeah.
10: Why is it that we're seeing more of this stuff? Is it just because there are more robots now?
9: The big reason for why we're having this moment for humanoids at the moment is AI. The ChatGPT boom, and from deep learning, from these technologies that have enabled large language models or chatbots, a lot of people have thought that this is a transferable technology that we can plug into humanoid machines and other machines, and it can learn in the same way that chatbots have been able to learn to reproduce human speech. Now, the big thing that they're depending on is essentially robots in the past, you had to program them manually. You had to say, move your arm here down this many degrees across like this and apply this much pressure. What you have with the new form of AI is that it learns these lessons by itself, essentially. You plug in a lot of data, you give it an output that you want, and it learns how to connect those pieces together. The hope is, from these companies, that if we get enough data, we will, quote-unquote, solve the problem of physical robotics, and we will have these machines that are multidextrous, capable of all these different tasks. And the big criticism of that is that robots are not in the same world as chatbots. Chatbots are dealing with text. If they make mistakes, you know, you talk to a chatbot even today and it will still make mistakes every now and again. When those mistakes are transferred to the physical world, they suddenly become a lot more potentially dangerous. You know, a big thing that a lot of companies are doing at the moment is they're saying, we're going to put these robots in the home. They are going to be the perfect robot butler, and they will take care of your dishes and your laundry and all the rest of it. If a chatbot gets something wrong when you're asking it to do some research, then it's not the biggest deal in the world. You may spot the error and correct it. If a robot gets something wrong when it is cleaning away your plates and dishes, if it breaks one in every 10 cups, are you going to be happy with that sort of that quality? No, I don't think so.
10: I feel like you spent a lot of time in your piece trying to suss out the hype versus the reality. Where do you land? Is this going to be our reality within, what, a few years? Or is this still like, you know, flying cars or something of that sort?
9: I think it's nearer to flying cars than it is to, say, the chatbot side of things, where we've seen really rapid advances. You know, there has been a legitimate leap forward in terms of capabilities. However, that does not mean that we are matching the hype that is being pushed out by people like Elon Musk, by other leading companies who are saying, we're going to have one of these robots in your house next year, and it's going to be doing all the chores you need, and it'll never make a mistake, and it certainly won't fall over and kill your cat or something like this. I think those promises are just, they're not true. They're simply not true. I can see humanoid robots becoming a more common presence within both the work and the home over the next 10 plus years. Certainly. Absolutely, I can. But in the next 5 years, in the next 3 years, I really doubt it.
10: So we don't have to yet worry that, let's say, that robot you pushed over in Austin is going to come back and kill you in London anytime soon.
9: No, no. And I'm planning on moving to the country where there's going to be many muddy paths and sort of rivers that it has to cross over. You know what the English countryside is like. It's full of, you know, forests and things like this. The robots, they will never find me.
10: You could just be playing Ik Ak Ok with your friends quietly and be undisturbed.
9: That's all we do.
10: St. James wrote Kicking Robots for Harper's. When we're back on Today Explained, we're going to ask a guy who's been tinkering robotics for decades the essential question.

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3: My name is Ken Goldberg, professor of engineering at UC Berkeley.
4: And
3: or professor, actually, let's do this. I'd actually like rather be called a professor of robotics at UC Berkeley.
4: Good,
3: that's a
4: good.
3: Better, yeah, that sums it up a little better. I'm also an artist, if that matters, but yeah.
4: It does, it does.
3: Okay.
4: And I'm glad you made the clarification on the robotics side, because as far as I can tell, you've been into robots since before they were, I don't want to say cool, because something about robots has always been cool to us as humans, but at least since before they were so trendy as they are now.
3: Yeah, well, I've been interested in robots since I was a kid, but that was back in the days of the Jetsons in the 60s.
5: Here I am, sir. Yes, sir.
3: When, you know, I, like most kids, were just fascinated by the science fiction.
6: What are you?
7: I am a robot of the class M3, programmed to provide information and support to all Jupiter personnel.
3: My father was a tinkerer and an engineer also. He and I built a robot for it never worked, but it was ahead of its time back in the 70s. And I got interested in this. And when I was in college, there was a robot lab that I discovered at UPenn, and I got very excited. So I built a tactile sensor, a hand that could feel, to basically have it feel around for objects and try and determine what their shape was. I did some work on running machines, and then I started working on grasping in particular. I've been really, like I like to say, I've been studying the same problem for 45 years, which is how to pick up a glass. It turns out that's incredibly difficult to do reliably.
4: Why is it so difficult?
3: All right. Well, it all boils down to one word, uncertainty. Robots are uncertain. They are uncertain in the perception, so they can't see the glass very well, and they can't position where it is exactly in space. They have uncertainty in control, so they can't move their gripper exactly into a particular location in space, even if they could see it. And then there's a third uncertainty, which I call uncertainty in physics, which is that we don't know the frictional properties, the mass properties of the object, which actually turns out to be very important if you're going to grasp it. And all those conspire together, so they add up at the fingertips. So that's why robots today are better, but they still often are very clumsy.
4: And maybe you can help us understand, as someone who's been at this since you were tinkering in a garage, it sounds like, with your dad in the 70s. Why is it so important that a humanoid robot learn how to pick up a glass? Because here we are, people who can pick up a glass, for the most part.
3: Yeah, no, we do it very well, very naturally. We do it so effortlessly that it doesn't seem hard to us at all. Playing Go, on the other hand, seems extremely difficult, right?
8: There was an actual discussion whether computers could ever beat a grandmaster at chess.
9: They have that same discussion about Go, right?
8: Well, Go is much, much more complicated than chess. So,
10: chess was solved, was cracked sort of 20 years ago. And then since then, Go has been one of the holy grails for AI research.
3: This is more of Eck's paradox, that the things that are easy for us are hard for robots. And that AI is very good at playing Go, that's hard for us, right? So it is a paradox. And yes, we do it, but we've evolved over 300 million years.
4: And why do you think it's so important that we help these humanoid robots figure out how to pick up a glass? Just for the sake of doing it? Or is there some greater intention here? I mean, this is your life's work.
3: Yeah, yeah. So there's two schools of thought. There's a sort of scientific approach, which is like, how do we understand this in the same sense as why do we understand the distant nebula? It's a scientific question. But then there's the engineering question, which I'm more of an engineer. And it's like, let's get something to work. Like, we want these things to help us do work that we don't want to do. And in particular, things that are drudgery, for example, delivering packages faster so that we can get the stuff we want from, you know, our favorite vendor as soon as possible. So there's a shortage of workers. And this is another misconception. People are afraid that robots are going to put all the humans out of work. I don't believe that. I actually think there's a shortage of humans, especially humans who are willing to do a lot of the drudgery work in warehouses and factories and farms.

0: cleaning hotel rooms, et cetera. And so robots can be very helpful there. And to do almost any of those jobs, the first thing they want is a robot to be able to grasp things. And so that's a very fundamental task.
1: I mean, devil's advocate, though.
0: Yeah.
1: I think a lot of people like their jobs at Costco stocking shelves that pay well and afford people health care. I mean, what is that person going to do when a robot replaces them in, I don't know, 10 years?
0: Let me just say, I'm very sympathetic to that. I really do have a lot of concerns about the humans in this world and workers in particular. And I don't think robots are out to steal their jobs. And by the way, I think that's an old fear that people have about immigrants, and they now attach that to robots. I think that the bigger question is that we want machines to be able to do things to increase productivity. There's a lot of reasons where that's really desirable, and many companies want it. Actually, what seems to happen historically is that as new technologies come in, like the car, we thought it would wipe out all the blacksmiths, for example. But it turns out that actually it produced many more jobs, just new jobs like building roads and fixing cars and selling cars, making cars. The unemployment rate has stayed relatively constant over the past century through all these inventions, the airplane, the TV, the computer, the internet. So I'm not an economist, but I'll just say, on coming back to why we want robots, it is something that we would love to have more capabilities. And there's been some changes in the last few years that make people more excited than they were before.
1: Help us understand why it's going to take so long. I mean, why do we have maybe self-driving cars already, but not humanoid robots that can competently pick up a glass?
0: Okay, good. So let's talk about that. One thing is that self-driving cars, remember, it's taken 20 years to get to the point of feasibility, and it still may not be cost-effective yet.
1: Right.
0: The reason it's a lot easier is that there you just essentially want to avoid hitting anything. That's the goal. And you have pretty good maps, you have a lot of other good information, and you can simulate that pretty well. Turns out that locomotion, which is walking, is similar. There again, you want to avoid stuff. You don't want to bump into things, but you want to do a backflip. That turns out to be pretty easy to simulate. And everybody sees that and they project ahead. It's understandable. It's human nature. Oh, robots can do this better than me, so therefore they can do everything better than me. And that is a fallacy because they can't stack a little group of blocks, sugar cubes on your table very reliably at all. And they can't pick up that glass. You see a lot of hands that look very human-like, right? They have very fast-moving joints, etc., and they look pretty human-like. But do they do anything interesting? I mean, how many times have you seen a robot hand tying up a sneaker?
1: Zero.
0: You haven't. That's right. And then sometimes you'll see them doing some task, maybe folding some laundry, but if you look closely, as my wife says, this is not acceptable laundry folding, you know? So that's what I'm getting at, which is these are very subtle skills. And we know that robots could do them with very simple grippers. And the existence proof for that, Sean, is robot surgery. And I really want to make it clear. People say, well, a robot took out my daughter's appendix. Well, that was a robot operated by a human. So there's a human driving that robot.
1: Right.
0: Now, the robot tools are very simple, just two grippers, but they can do incredible things when there's a human behind the wheel. But if you try and take the human out of the loop, as we've tried to do in our lab, then everything becomes much more difficult.
1: Do you see people in this field of robotics asking often if something should be done, or is it mostly just questions of if something could be done?
0: That's a very good, very, very deep question. And I think most of the engineers, the world I live in, people are asking if it can be done. I do have some concerns, certainly about, you know, robots being used as weapons. You know that that's changed the landscape of warfare all over the world right now. And there's some very deep questions, but in the labs, in research labs, people are just trying to figure out how to get the robots to actually perform measurably better. But at the same time, it's not going to be possible. I do not believe you can say, okay, well, we should have a moratorium on research or stop the research or anything like that because someone else will do it. But I think the question is, you know, how can we be thoughtful? And there are people working on robot safety, which, by the way, turns out to be super important if you want to start a company. Because you have to work with OSHA standards, et cetera. So that is a big issue. Let's see what happens. I'm an optimist, Sean. I really am. I think this technology is really interesting. It's moving in interesting directions, but I don't think it's going to wipe us out. And I don't think we have to worry about, you know, the robo-apocalypse.
2: Ken Goldberg is a robotics professor at UC Berkeley and an artist. Avis Hay Artsy made our show today. Julie Myers edited. David Tadashori mixed. Gabriel Dunatov checked the facts. And Sean Rainswaran was the host for this episode of Today Explained.

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7: Coming up shortly, there's a $10 million prize up for grabs if you can hold a conversation with an animal.
8: Ultimately, we would like, we hope that somebody will develop maybe a Doolittle machine which can fully autonomously communicate with an animal. So you can imagine almost a conversation, you know, a bird chirping, the machine answering, the bird then responding, and so on and so forth, in multiple contexts.
7: We'll be talking to the chair of the Collar Doolittle Challenge and the finalists.
9: BBC News with David Harper. The US military says Iranian forces attempted to attack three US warships as they crossed the Strait of Hormuz into the Gulf of Oman. It said the destroyers were not hit and the US had targeted Iranian military sites responsible. Iran said its attacks were a retaliation for what it said had been US breaches of the existing ceasefire. Lebanon's health ministry says at least 12 people were killed in a series of Israeli airstrikes in southern Lebanon on Thursday, despite an existing ceasefire. The ministry said the victims included two children and a paramedic. Donald Trump and the Brazilian president Luiz Inácio Lula da Silva have said their talks at the White House went very well, but a joint press conference did not go ahead. Greenland's prime minister has criticised a reported attempt to bribe Greenlanders to sign a petition for the Danish autonomous territory to become part of the United States. President Trump has repeatedly said the US needs to get control of Greenland. President Trump has said he'll give the European Union until the 4th of July to implement a trade deal reached last year, threatening to raise tariffs significantly if it fails to do so. Mr. Trump's announcement followed a phone call with the head of the European Commission, Ursula von der Leyen. Two British-Chinese dual nationals have been convicted of spying for China. A border official and a former Hong Kong police officer were found to have targeted Hong Kong pro-democracy campaigners. Two Australian women linked to the militant group Islamic State have been formally charged with keeping a slave. They had just returned from Syria on Thursday. Counting has begun in English local elections following a series of polls across Britain that are being seen as the biggest test for political parties since the Labour government took power in 2024. The Labour Party is expected to suffer significant electoral reverses. It is being challenged by less established parties, including the populist right Reform UK Party and the Greens. And that's the latest BBC News.
7: Hello, I'm Tom Whipple and welcome to Inside Science from the BBC World Service. This week, there's a $10 million prize up for grabs. It's called the Collar Doolittle Prize. And yes, the Doolittle bit is a clue. It's for talking to animals and for them talking back. Woof, woof, woof, woof, woof. That's a message to my dog and loyal listener Wellington, telling him that also on the show, we have one of the most contentious debates in science. Should Pluto be a planet? And Roland brings us an update on last year's mega tsunami in the fjords of Alaska. All that and Penny Sarchet, managing editor at New Scientist, who is here to sift through the best of the research published this week. Penny, give us a tease.
10: I'm going to be telling you how little we know about dating over 50.
7: Fascinating and potentially sordid. First, is it time to make Pluto great again? Donald Trump's NASA chief certainly thinks so. The faint glint of a very distant Pluto was first seen in 1930. It was the only planet whose discovery was claimed solely by America. Yet in 2006, 76 Earth years, or about a third of a Pluto year later, it was deplaneted. A whole bunch of other Pluto-sized objects had just been found. No one knew what to do with them. It seemed there was a choice between having lots of planets or one fewer. And the International Astronomical Union met and decided to go for the latter. So before the planet had even had time to circle its sun once, it was decreed Pluto wasn't a planet at all, according to a criteria the IAU had just invented. Now, Jared Isaacman has said it's time to return it to its true status. Pluto was discovered by an American, and here's the NASA head speaking to US lawmakers about why it needed to take its rightful place in the firmament.
0: I am very much in the camp of make Pluto a planet again. I would say we are doing some papers right now on, a position that we would love to escalate through the scientific community to revisit this discussion and ensure that Clyde Tombaugh gets the credit he received once and rightfully deserves to receive again.
7: That's Clyde Tombaugh, who discovered Pluto. Now, we have astronomer Chris Lintott here. In the interests of full BBC disclosure, next month Chris is due to give a lecture at Gresham College titled Why Pluto is Not a Planet. Chris, this was always a confected anti-Pluto stitch-up, wasn't it?
1: Well, it's not surprising, if we want to be controversial, that we're hearing these claims from the US, because Pluto is, of course, the American planet discovered in Arizona by Clyde Tombaugh, as you heard there. And the truth is, we've got too many of these things lurking about, and this isn't a new problem. When, in the 19th century, astronomers started finding asteroids in the gap between Mars and Jupiter, they were celebrated as new planets, at least until they'd found 5 or 6 or 20 or 40 of them. At which point they invented a new thing, an asteroid, to explain the small rocky bodies of the solar system. Pluto was really just found too early. It was found in 1930, and it took another 60 years to find a second member of what's called the Kuiper Belt, the cluster of rubble that lives out in the outer solar system. And now we see Pluto is just one of the many things that are sitting out there. So you could call it a planet, but you're going to have a lot of them on your hands.
7: What was that criteria? Because obviously I was slightly joking. What was the criteria that the IAU introduced in their planet definition that then meant that Pluto wasn't a planet?
1: Well, this was a classic fudge, and I remember watching a bunch of slightly shocked astronomers in a lecture hall holding up cards to vote live on BBC News at the time, and I don't think anyone realised the scrutiny they were going to get. So the rules are, you've got to orbit the Sun, so that's a good start. It does leave us a bit stuck in planets around other solar systems, but for now you've got to orbit the Sun, you've got to be round. And what that really means is you've got to be massive. Things with lots of stuff, gravity pulls them into a round shape, so you've got to be round. And then there's this third criteria, because Pluto passes both of those, but so does, you know, the smallest member of the asteroid belt, Calum Noctu, for example, named for the Sky at Night BBC programme, would qualify. And so they said, OK, you've got to clear your orbit. You've basically got to be the biggest thing on the block. And this is where we get a problem, because that's a rather fuzzy definition, that the orbits of Neptune and Pluto cross. So the argument is that Neptune is the largest thing in that part of space. But you can find lots of other fuzziness about that. Really, I think there are 8 large bodies that orbit the Sun, and then there's a gap in mass that takes you down to Pluto and Eris and Makemake and all these other things in the outer solar system. So I think possibly in trying to keep people happy, the International Astronomical Union made things more complicated. Now, I'm talking as an astronomer, somebody who uses telescopes to look at the sky. But if you talk to geologists or planetary scientists, they often have a very different view, because they think of planet as, you know, a world you can stand on and investigate, which has features like mountains or craters or a landscape and geological processes. And Pluto has all of those things. You know, it's as fascinating a world as any of the others, you know, more interesting perhaps than some of the major planets. So it's important to realise that just because it's not a major planet doesn't mean it's not interesting, doesn't mean it has stuff to tell us, it doesn't mean we shouldn't study it. It's just a categorisation.
7: So it's a problem here, humans rather than Pluto, that we have this wish to categorise things, to sort of find the platonic planet on Plato's cave wall, and actually you just can't. Pluto is Pluto is Pluto, and we shouldn't try to fence it in with words.
1: Yes, I think that's right. You know, there's two things going on here. One is you learn the number of planets at school. And I had a friend text me the other day who said that their 3-year-old had just seen an old episode of some educational program and was confused because there were 9 planets and was now turning around and criticizing his mother, who had told him that there were 8. You know, so this is a fact that people thought they knew, and we don't like change in our scientific facts. The other thing, as you heard there is this sort of patriotic nationalism that's happening. You know, they're talking about Pi Tombaugh. When the New Horizons probe flew past Pluto in 2015 and sent back amazing pictures of this intriguing world, it was billed as completing the American reconnaissance of the solar system, of traveling to all nine planets. So I think it's this credit as well. It's, you know, for the Americans, Pluto's particularly close to home.
7: So is it your position that they can go ahead and include Pluto, but if they do, they then have to include the five other dwarf planets as well?
1: Yeah,
7: it's all
1: many more than that. Yeah. So my in the lecture that I'm giving at Gresham, which is open to everyone and online next month, I'm going to say there are two sensible options. One is that we have eight planets and these fascinating other things, or I think you have to have about 35 known planets, and coming up with a mnemonic for that's really hard. And so I think there is evidence that there are two kinds of things in the solar system. There are the eight big planets, and then there's everything else. But that doesn't mean we shouldn't study them. And as you say, it's not a scientific debate here. This is an argument about words and semantics and feelings, really, rather than about a debate that's going to tell us how to think about the solar system.
7: Well, look, if only because of the merry havoc it would play with pub quizzes, I think I'm convinced that there should be eight. Thank you very much indeed, Chris Lintott. Penny, where do you stand? Are you pro-Pluto, or are you happy to stop things at Uranus?
10: I have to say, coming from a biology background, I find a grouping only makes sense if it's actually useful. So why put Pluto in if it's not like the others? It doesn't make any sense. So I think just for the fun of it, throw them all in. We shouldn't slim things down just because it's easier to remember. Why not have 35 or even 1,000 if we start letting the littler ones in?
7: Well, that would definitely make the pub quizzes difficult. But
10: exactly.
7: But yeah, look, I'm all for that. Wait, I can hear something. Flipper? What's that? Scientists have set up a prize to communicate with animals. They think thanks to advances in AI, we could be on the cusp of understanding and using animal language. Well, Flipper, that's very exciting. Can you tell us more about the criteria and rationale, along with this year's shortlisted teams? Ah, I see you want us to speak to Professor Yossi Yovel from Tel Aviv University, and chair of the Collar Doolittle Challenge. Well, go get him. Shut up, Lassie. I'm talking to Flipper. Apologies for that. For listeners of a certain age, TV was full of talking animals. But maybe our world could be soon, in a way. This prize is extremely serious. Yossi, tell us about this prize. Why is its time come, and what do you hope to achieve?
8: So we initiated the prize 2 years ago. When I say we, I mean the Collar Foundation in collaboration with Tel Aviv University. The idea is indeed, as you said, that AI is now taking over our world and allowing us, giving us a lot of new opportunities. That's one thing. The other thing is that we're accumulating huge data sets of recordings of animals, and a combination of these two, AI on the one hand, a huge data sets on the other hand, altogether makes this a very, very interesting time to think about talking with animals.
7: Talk us through briefly the criteria, because it's a really big prize. There's an ultimate sort of $10 million prize involved, but there's also these smaller $100,000 prizes. What are the criteria? What is it you're looking for?
8: So the criteria for the small, let's call it the small prize, are you don't have to really have two-way communication. It's also legit to just decode, to make a serious advance in decoding animal communication. Okay, so if we think of a dolphin, for example, that is whistling, if there's a group that shows that they made clear advance in understanding what these whistles mean, that could be enough to win the prize. Of course, ultimately, we hope that somebody will develop, let's call it a machine, which can fully autonomously communicate with an animal. So you can imagine almost a conversation, although I'm a little bit skeptic about the word conversation, but let's just imagine, you know, a bird chirping, the machine answering, the bird then responding, and so on and so forth, in multiple contexts, by the way. We also emphasize it has to be in multiple contexts, not only in a single context.
7: We have a clip of finalist Catherine Crockford of the CNRS Institute for Cognitive Sciences in Lyon. And she's been looking at chimpanzees, and she's found that the supposedly simple language of chimpanzees is more complex than we thought.
2: So perceived wisdom until about 20 years ago was that chimpanzees, their communication, especially their vocal communication, is very emotional and doesn't actually contain a lot of semantic content about the, you know, external environment. And we now know that this is very different. It's a very different picture. There is a lot of meaning-based information in their single calls and their repertoires. Even more interesting, now that we have the bedrock of knowledge about what these single calls are saying, we find out that chimpanzees have a lot of call combinations in their repertoire. So they're very flexibly combining these single calls into longer utterances, and that these utterances change the meaning of the composing calls. So an example of these compositional-like structures where calls are combined together would be the who plus pant example, where a who on its own might be given in a resting context, sounds a bit like this, and a pant is given in an affiliative context, usually during an approach, and sounds a bit like this. And then when these two calls are combined together in one utterance, they are produced in a nesting context. So every night, chimpanzees build a nest far from the forest floor and usually with other chimps together. And this is when they produce this combination in this very specific context. So we see a kind of meaning shift here.
7: Yossi, what I find really interesting about this clip is we're talking there about one of our close relatives. And one of the things about humans, we're always looking for things that make humans exceptional. And one of the things we like to say is our use of language. Scientifically, are you looking to show that language isn't actually that special? Or are you actually trying to find out why human language is so much more complex and special than that of our chimpanzee relatives?
8: Yeah, I would say neither. I do believe that human language is unique. There is a leap there. It's different from any other animal communication system that we're familiar with because of its ability to, what I'm doing right now, to concatenate words into sentences that have different meanings. We're not aware of any animal that has that, but just like we've just heard about chimpanzees, we're discovering that animal, let's call them communication systems, are more complex than we've previously thought. Even when it comes to an animal, as you said, so close to us, chimpanzees, we really didn't know enough because people were just not collecting enough data.
7: Well, our common ancestor with chimpanzees is pretty recent. I think our common ancestor with the African striped mouse goes a lot further back. And we've got a clip of the African striped mouse talking now. Now, that's not actually what they sound like, because you can't hear what they sound like. It's too high-pitched. We spoke to finalist Nicolas Matavan from the University of Saint-Étienne, who has been using ultrasonic equipment to eavesdrop on their surprisingly rich conversations.
3: The conclusion of this is that the mice, they are able to understand the information. They are able to extract the information that is coded in the call, so they know if the calls come from a familiar individual, a neighbor individual, or a stranger individual. And of course, they behave differently depending on the identity of the caller. To put it in a nutshell, this acoustic communication, the acoustic communication system of the African striped mouse is probably amazing. It's very complicated, and it's probably related to the fact that their social life is quite complicated.
7: Yossi, if we ever get your Doolittle machine, do you think we'll ever really have a conversation with an animal? Or cognitively, are we too far apart? Is it too difficult to know what it is to be a chimpanzee or to be a fish or to be an African striped mouse?
8: Wittgenstein famously said something like, you know, even if a lion could speak, we would not be able to understand it. And I agree with this interpretation. I think, you know, more important people than me have said it before, and I think they hit the point. We're very, very different from animals. As I said, even if we understand animal communication, their communication is probably so much more limited than ours that we will never be able to, in my opinion, communicate or discuss with animals as you and I are doing right now. This does not mean that we will not be able, I'm sure we'll be able to understand them much more, to understand what they're saying, to understand perhaps their needs. And of course, there's also a new direction, or I should say maybe old new direction, where humans are teaching animals to use human communication. Okay, so we're seeing a renaissance of this approach where, for example, dog owners are providing keyboards to dogs and allowing them to press different keys in order to communicate with humans. So this could be another avenue for improving our communication with animals that is not based on the animals' communications on their own endogenous communication.
7: Thank you very much. That's Professor Yossi Yovel from Tel Aviv University and chair of the Collar Doolittle Challenge. You're listening to Inside Science from the BBC World Service. Tell us what science you think we should be investigating. Our email address is insidescience@bbc.co.uk. Now over to Roland Pease, who's been investigating the impact of last year's events in the remote fjords of Alaska.
11: A massive tsunami, the second largest ever recorded, apparently, tore through a remote Alaskan fjord called Tracy Arm last August, according to a multi-author paper just published in Science. The raging water ripped trees from high up the fjord walls and sent seismic signals around the globe, but fortunately killed no one. One of the authors, Canadian geoscientist Dan Sugar, was at the annual conference of the European Geosciences meeting to discuss this extraordinary event when I called to find out what started it all.
12: So early in the morning, 5:26 in the morning to be exact, a large chunk of mountainside in a fjord in southeast Alaska broke off and descended about a vertical kilometer into the fjord water. And, you know, if you were to jump into a full bathtub or a swimming pool and you were 64 million cubic meters in size, you know, you would make a pretty big splash. And that's exactly what happened here. The water really has nowhere to go but up when it hits the opposite fjord wall, which is only a kilometer or so away. And so as that water is squeezed between these very steep, very high fjord walls, the water wave that was triggered could rise up to a dizzying height above the sea surface.
11: How high?
12: 481 meters.
11: 481 meters.
12: It's mind-boggling.
11: You're talking about millions of tons of rock here.
12: Mm-hmm. Yeah, I think about 165 million metric tons in that ballpark.
11: Yeah, and so this all slid down in how long does it even take to hit the water?
12: Probably about a minute in that range for the entirety of the landslide to make it down to the water. And then the wave grew, hit the far wall a couple of minutes later, perhaps, and then made its way out the fjord. And, you know, as that water is exiting the fjord, or at least most of it is exiting the fjord, that wave is getting less high.
11: But how high is it? I mean, there's the run-up on the opposite face, but how high was that wave as it's going down the fjord at the beginning?
12: Well, so we've been able to simulate the wave with the numerical models, and at least initially, the breaking wave, you know, the part that you would surf if you had a death wish, would be on the order of 100 meters high. So even out in the fjord itself, the wave would be terrifyingly high. You know, in comparison, if we think back, you know, for listeners that were alive back then, to the Boxing Day earthquake and tsunami, you know, you might remember video from, you know, beaches in Thailand or Indonesia, and the wave there was maybe 20 meters high, something like that. So the wave in the water, you know, from your perspective in a boat, would be five times higher than that.
11: I mean, I guess this is pretty remote, so there was no one close by to witness this.
12: Yeah, yes and no. I mean, it's remote in terms of distance to the nearest community. The city of Juneau, the capital of Alaska, is on the order of 100 kilometers away, you know, as the crow flies. But it's not remote in terms of people going there. And so, you know, some of your listeners, no doubt, have been on cruises to the Mediterranean or at Antarctica or Alaska. You know, it's a very popular place to go for cruise ships. Some of these cruise ships are quite big, and so the really big ones don't go all the way into the fjord. They would stop, anchor, and then send out a smaller tender to the face of the glacier. But, you know, the cruel irony is that ships will often anchor in shallower water. And in these fjord landscapes, those shallow areas are actually where the glacier is left behind a moraine, which is basically a pile of glacial debris, which are local shallow points. And so the ships will anchor on these because, you know, you need less chain or whatever. But the bad part is that the wave, as it's traveling over this ridge of material, actually grows in height. So, ironically, even though those ships might be anchored farther away from, you know, right up by the glacier, they're in a much more dangerous spot than they would be if they were a kilometer on either side. And some of the smaller cruise ships, they would be going right up very close to the glacier itself. And, you know, I'm not a nautical engineer, but I don't see how there's any way that a cruise ship would survive a 100-meter-high breaking wave.
11: Dan Sugar of the University of Calgary. The tsunami was triggered when a large part of the mountain towering over the fjord broke off and crashed into the water. The team found a nearby seismometer had captured the tremors, speeded up here in this recording, that were radiated by the weakening rock face as faults in it developed over the previous day or two, accelerating and culminating in a tremendous crash. The minute-long slide of the rock mass descending nearly a kilometre. And all that rock failure was preceded by the retreat of the glacier in Tracy Arm that had originally carved out the fjord's oversteep sides and then for millennia buttressed them against gravity until last August. As Dan mentioned, accelerating global warming matched with increasing tourist traffic into these spectacular landscapes may result in a deadly catastrophe, unlike last year's in Alaska.
7: Thanks, Roland. Penny, what have you brought for us today?
10: There's this great story that my colleague Carissa Wong brought us this week. She's been at a conference all about love run by the Royal Society in Edinburgh. And there was this great talk about dating in the over 50s, which is almost certainly on the rise, but we don't ever study dating the over 50s, so we can't know for sure. And I found this very interesting. There's a lot of reasons to believe that more people in later life are now dating. Of course, people are living longer, so there's more people in that age group. Divorce rates are pretty high. And then also there's some suggestion that social attitudes have changed and it's become seen as more acceptable to repartner after a bereavement or a breakup. But it's very intriguing that we don't really have good data on this because of essentially bias in research. So I didn't know, but I was unsurprised to hear that a lot of what we know about love and romance and dating comes from giving surveys to undergraduate students. So that's a very different kind of population. And also, a lot of the studies, it seems, into romance and falling for someone and how we go about dating is often in the context of starting a family and finding a life partner because we're fascinated in producing the next generation. But sex isn't just for reproduction. So this talk at the conference was really exploring, well, we know that social connection is very important for people over the age of 52. There's other research that has really shown that not only is it important for mental well-being, but people who have good social relationships, they also age better. And there's now the beginnings of an effort to actually understand how dating changes when you are older. And there was some insight shared at the conference that, you know, it does change. You may not have a ticking biological clock anymore. As a woman, you might be more financially independent. And those kinds of things might change your decisions about what kind of partner you're looking for and how choosy you might get to be, which I thought was quite fascinating.
7: I guess the thing that's interesting in terms of getting data is there's been this revolution, as I understand it, in the field because of online dating, which has revolutionised dating. It's revolutionised the data about dating. I spoke to dating researchers who they would run sort of, you know, 20-person speed dating events and get a small amount of data. Then suddenly Tinder gave them a million data points across the world. So we must be finding out stuff from that about preferences and what people are up to.
10: Yes, it feels like there are data sets there just waiting to be tapped into.
7: Great. Well, look, researchers, don't ignore the older Lotharios. look, thank you very much, Penny. I think that's probably all we have time for on Inside Science this week. So it's goodbye from you.
10: Goodbye.
7: And it's goodbye from me. And I think the last thing that remains to be said is for me to bid goodbye to Wellington, my dog. Tell him to stop eating my slippers. Woof, woof, woof, woof, woof, grrr. Hang on, haven't finished. Woof, woof, woof, woof.
10: Did
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18: Welcome to The Middle. I'm Jeremy Hobson. The midterm elections, which will decide who controls Congress, are just 6 months away. But there are concerns on both the right and the left about whether they will be free and fair. Democrats worry that President Trump will use the power of the federal government to tip the scales. Republicans say without new voter ID requirements, the results can't be trusted. So do you have confidence in the integrity of our midterm elections? That's our question as we take your calls live at 844-4MIDDLE. That's 844-464-3353, or you can reach out at listentothemiddle.com. Joining us this hour, Tammy Patrick, Chief Programs Officer at the National Association of Election Officials, and USA Today Chief Political Correspondent Philip Bailey. Stay right there. The Middle starts right after the news.
19: Live from NPR News in Washington, I'm Ryland Barton. A program that deputizes local police to help ICE with immigration enforcement has grown rapidly since President Trump took office again. As NPR's Meg Anderson reports, Homeland Security is offering millions of dollars in incentives to police who participate.
20: DHS has promised to reimburse officer salaries, give bonuses to police for finding undocumented people, and money for new cars and equipment like fingerprint scanners and license plate readers. A recent report estimated that if every police agency gets what they've been promised, it could add up to as much as $2 billion this year alone. But DHS hasn't released much information on who has actually gotten funds. Felicity Rose with the advocacy group Forward.us says normally federal grants go through an open process and are tracked closely.
21: It's very, very concerning that there's so little transparency in this money.
20: DHS declined to give NPR more specifics. Meg Anderson, NPR News.
19: Campaign staffers bet on their own candidates and made thousands of dollars on prediction markets. As NPR's Luke Garrett reports, staffers use inside campaign information to bet with an edge and win big.
22: Two campaign staffers granted anonymity for fear of retribution said the method is simple. Campaign staffers would get an unreleased poll, use it to buy advantageous event contracts, and then sell their contracts once the poll was released and their contract price soared. One staffer admitted to doing this themselves. They won thousands, and their bet was verified by prediction market data reviewed by NPR. Current law bars prediction market bettors from using insider information to make money. But former commissioner at the Commodities Future Trading Commission, Kristen Johnson, doubted that the agency could police, quote, election positions. These bets raise serious questions about how campaign operatives can turn private information into a quick payday amid an unsettled legal landscape for prediction markets. Luke Garrett, NPR News, Washington.
19: A cyber attack took the widely used education platform Canvas offline today. NPR's Janaki Mehta reports the hack seems to have affected schools across the nation.
23: When students around the U.S. tried to access Canvas, they instead got a message that appeared to be from a hacker group known as Shiny Hunters. The message warned schools if they don't contact the group to negotiate a settlement by May 12th, the hackers would leak, quote, everything. The group claims it has access to data belonging to 9,000 schools and 275 million students and staff. Colleges, as well as many K-12 schools, have released public alerts about the breach. Instructure, the company that owns Canvas, has confirmed a series of breaches over the last few days that have potentially released student names, emails, ID numbers, and messages. The company did not immediately respond to NPR's request for comment, but it is posting updates about the breach on its website. Janaki Mehta, NPR News.
19: This is NPR. The Postal Service is considering a rule change that would allow anyone to send handguns through the mail for the first time in nearly 100 years. A 1927 law prohibits the shipment of handguns through the USPS unless they're from licensed retailers. The DOJ has called that law unconstitutional. The Devil's Hole pupfish lives in a single pool in Death Valley National Park. This rare fish almost went extinct in the wild last year, but as NPR's Nell Greenfield Boyce reports, officials took a drastic step to help it survive. And they say the species is now doing much better.
4: After two earthquakes shook up the waters of Devil's Hole, its pupfish population plummeted. Only 20 fish were left. Wildlife officials debated what to do just as the federal workforce was experiencing mass firings and a government shutdown loomed. Moving quickly, biologists took some pupfish from a backup population that had been established in captivity over a decade ago and released them into Devil's Hole. Those fish survived. Babies started appearing, and biologists later added in some additional captive-bred fish. This spring, an official count found 77 Devil's Hole pupfish swimming around their rocky fishbowl in the desert. Nell Greenfield Boyce, NPR News.
19: Supreme Court Justice Clarence Thomas is now the second longest-serving justice in history, overtaking someone who was nominated by President Lincoln. Thomas's tenure as of today tops 34 years. The only justice with a longer tenure is William O. Douglas, whom he would overtake in 2028. This is NPR News.
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18: The midterm elections be free and fair? That is our question this hour. Welcome to The Middle. I'm Jeremy Hobson at Nevada Public Radio in Las Vegas this week, along with our DJ Tolliver. And Tolliver, you know, here in Las Vegas, the gaming capital of the world, the rules of the game are very important. You have to be able to trust that it is fair if you're going to play.
6: Mm-hmm. Yeah, see, that's why they always turn the dice around for the cameras if they fall on the floor to make sure it's not weighted or anything.
18: Exactly. Now, I bring this up, yes, it's true, because we are now 6 months away from the midterm elections when voters will decide whether to keep Republicans in control of the House and Senate for the rest of President Trump's term or to put Democrats in charge of one or both chambers and put a check on the administration. And there is concern on both the right and the left about the rules of the game, if you will. That means the lines of the districts that people vote in, how they're drawn. It means who is voting, whether they're eligible to vote. It means who's standing next to you in line at the polling place. Like, is it intimidating to have an ICE officer there? We're going to get into all of that this hour as we ask if you are confident that the midterm elections will be free and fair. We're going to get to that in a moment. Your calls at 844-4MIDDLE. That's 844-464-3353. But first, last week we talked about what it really means to make a big change in your life or your views. Here are some of the voicemails that came in.
9: Hi, my name is Morgan. I'm calling from Costa Mesa. I went back to school at 32. I had told myself that I could not do what I do now. After 5 years of grueling school, I changed careers, and it's a vibe.
24: Hey, this is Brandon in Nashville, Tennessee. Was raised in a pretty liberal family. Never really heard the other side of the story. You know, the conservative side, the Republican side, maybe. I read a few books, new information, opened my mind up, turning me towards the right.
25: Hi, my name is Angela Lundberg, and I'm calling from Minneapolis, Minnesota, coming back to my faith during a very hard time full of loss. I feel really blessed about it, and it's also confusing, and I still have doubts, but I'm really giving my all to it for the first time in my life.
18: Well, thanks to everyone who called in. And a reminder, you can hear that full show. 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
18: And joining me this hour, Tammy Patrick, Chief Programs Officer at the National Association of Election Officials. Tammy, welcome.
0: It's great to be here. Thanks for having me.
18: And our old friend, USA Today Chief Political Correspondent Philip Bailey is back with us. Philip, great to have you as well.
1: Jeremy, as always, how you doing?
18: Doing great. And just set the scene for us to start, Philip, because typically the party in power in the midterms, which would be the Republicans, typically the party in power loses seats. And right now you have a president who is historically unpopular. But the president has been pushing states to redraw the maps ahead of the election. What is the lay of the land when it comes to redistricting right now?
1: Right. This gerrymandering arms race, Jeremy, that, President Trump started has really been unusual, unprecedented, right? We haven't seen this type of activity really since the 19th century to have a mid-decade, in the middle of the decade, a call by the president of the United States for states basically to redraw their congressional maps with a deliberate tactic of let's try to protect ourselves from this forecasted blue wave by Democrats. So it started in Texas last year. We've seen it move on to other states. But I think what Republicans didn't anticipate was that Democrats were going to fight back. We saw that in California and in Virginia, most recently with them changing their constitution temporarily to redo their maps from their, I guess, 11 or congressional seats from six Democrats and five Republicans, basically to 10 Democrats and one Republican. But now what's happened is the Supreme Court has gotten involved, gutting a key provision of the Voting Rights Act. And that supercharged this redistricting war even more, because now we're seeing states across the South, Tennessee just today redrew its map, really sort of targeting black voters and splitting up the black political vote down in the South. So this is an unusual, unprecedented measure here. We don't really know what, you know, when everything is said and done, who will be in the lead here. But clearly President Trump was doing this to avert a blue wave, to basically end his presidency.
18: Well, and Tammy, as such an expert on elections, can the party in power really protect itself from losses by redistricting? Or how important is this redistricting ahead of the midterm elections?
0: So I think it's really important to remember a couple of things here. One is that the rules of engagement are changing, it seems, daily. And that includes the district lines. It includes what the requirements are. It might include who is eligible to participate in a particular election. But what's important to know is that at the end of the day, the voters can still vote for whomever they want, regardless of how they're registered, whether they're registered with whatever letter after their name or what candidate has a letter after their name. So even if the lines are redrawn, it's still possible for the voters to weigh in on whether or not they approve of this type of governance, because this is, as was mentioned, this is not something we normally see. This is above and beyond. And I think what's really important for your listeners to understand is that why are they going to these extreme measures in this moment? It's because the voters currently have the power, and they want to make sure that any influence they can have to dilute that voting power of all voters, not one political party or one particular cohort of voters, but all voters are being undermined in this process. And that's really, really critical for everyone to realize that it's kind of our superpower. We all share it. And that's the power at the ballot box.
18: Beyond the districting, though, Republicans say they're concerned, Philip, about voter fraud. They've been pushing the Save America Act, which would restrict mail-in voting and require photo ID to vote. Does that have any chance of passing at this point?
1: Well, it did pass the House of Representatives, the Republican-controlled House, Jeremy, back in February. And it sits now in the Senate, where President Trump has been putting a lot of pressure on Senate Majority Leader John Thune to basically kill the filibuster and pass it just with a majority vote there. And Senator Thune has resisted those calls for the most part. So look, but it's important to let's remember some facts here. You know, in 2024, the American Immigration Council, for example, and the Save America Act does a bunch of things. It talks about voter ID. It talks about restricting and proof of citizenship. But remember here, when it comes to voter fraud, and this is a major concern for voters, I think, across the political spectrum, and that's the most popular aspect of the Save America Act, which polling does show about 52% of Americans do support. But the American Immigration Council, in a report in 2024, Jeremy, pointed out that there were fewer than 70 proven cases of non-citizens voting in elections in the last 40 years. So part of this is, look, you lock your door in your house even without being robbed, but there are very few examples of voter fraud impacting any election, certainly a national election for president or U.S. Senate. So for a lot of Democrats, this is sort of searching for a problem here. But again, it remains in the Senate, where there are objections from at least four Republicans, Susan Collins of Maine, Lisa Murkowski of Alaska, Tom Tillis of North Carolina, and yes, even Mitch McConnell of my home state of Kentucky, who have objected adding the Save America Act to the budget package earlier this year. So there's some resistance from a handful of Republicans to President Trump's whims.
18: Tammy, as someone who follows election security closely, what do you think when you see this push to restrict mail-in voting, which is so widespread in this country right now, and to require photo ID?
0: Well, I feel like I should give a little bit of a preface of just briefly my background. So I was an election official for more than a decade in a jurisdiction you've maybe never heard of, Maricopa County, Arizona.
18: Very important jurisdiction, place, right? Yeah.
0: And my job there was I was the federal compliance officer. I did all of our submissions to the Department of Justice under the Voting Rights Act in Section 5. And I've also served as a liaison to the United States Postal Service, as an expert on election mail. So I have many thoughts on all of these issues, but I'll try and bring it down to just a couple of really succinct nuggets, and that is this. Voters who like to vote by mail like to vote by mail. It doesn't matter what political party they are. In the western part of the country, there are majority of elections that are conducted by mail. Some states have adopted all vote by mail, and other states, like my former state of Arizona, where I just was earlier today, they actually have the majority of their voters still of both political parties voting by mail, even though they're being told that it is ripe for fraud and that they shouldn't vote that way. But voters really like it because it is safe, it is secure. But there are some ways that we can improve things, and that's part of the conversation around elections, is that this great experiment is not perfect. There are ways we iterate every election to improve upon the process, to make sure that we expand the franchise to those who are eligible, but make sure that those who are not eligible don't participate. So the security of the process is really, really important to election professionals. And the association where I currently work, we have over 2,000 election professionals at every level of government. And they are your friends, they're your neighbors, they're your family members. It's not just somebody in a dark back room who's, you know, counting these votes. It's all of the people who come together on election day to serve as poll workers. It's it's a transparent process, and we need to make sure that we don't always believe what we hear, read, or see by those who really don't know what they're talking about sometimes.
18: Well, and of course, this brings up a very important point that I'm sure we're going to get to, and I'm sure people will have thoughts on this as they call in, which is confidence in the election. There have been a lot of you know, allegations, especially by President Trump and Republicans, that the 2020 election was stolen from him. And there are a lot of people in this country who believe that, even though there hasn't been any real evidence to support that. But we'll talk about that. And again, our number is 844-4MIDDLE. That's 844-464-3353. You can reach us at listentothemiddle.com. And Tolliver, Republicans are already claiming that if they lose seats, it will be because of illegal voting.
2: Yeah, listen here to Texas Congressman Chip Roy on Fox News, followed by a campaign ad for Scott Peterson, candidate for Nebraska's Secretary of State race.
3: The only threat to our elections, like all this, you know, people that are in a tizzy about President Trump, the only threat to elections are the people who are here who will steal our elections by voting without voter ID.
7: Let's defend Nebraska from outside forces that come in to harvest mail-in ballots and potentially steal elections from good Republicans.
18: That's a campaign ad in Nebraska. By the way, a Brookings Institution report last year looked at several recent elections, found that fraudulent mail-in votes made up 4 in 10 million votes cast by mail, Tolliver. That is 0.00043%.
2: Get them.
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2: This is Arcadia with a song called Election Day. 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
1: New in Nevada. And since then, Republicans have tried very hard to get this repealed. But the legislature here in Nevada, the state legislature, is gerrymandered towards Democrats. There was no hope of that ever happening. So the best they've ever gotten is that now there is an opt-out policy. So if you don't want your ballot sent to you, you can opt out of it. But for the most part, most Nevadans get their ballot by mail.
2: There's also a voter ID ballot measure coming this fall to voters in the state of Nevada. How do people feel about that?
1: Well, this is actually the second time it's going to be on the ballot here in Nevada. The way our constitutional amendment process works is that voters actually have to approve things two times. So we know exactly how popular this was in 2024. 73% of Nevadans approved the voter ID initiative, which is about on par with polling we've seen nationally for support of voter ID initiatives. That said, you know, Democrats tried very hard to keep this from coming to fruition. Republicans, again, tried to get this passed in the legislature. So what Republican Governor Joe Lombardo did was he went to that constitutional amendment process. He's very much led the charge on getting this passed. And guess what? It looks like it's going to pass in November. That said, it doesn't change universal mail-in ballots. If you still want to mail in a ballot, you can. It looks like there's going to be some provision where you can include the last four of your driver's license, something like that. So still going to have mail-in ballots, but there will be some sort of voter ID security.
2: That's Paul Bulger, who hosts State of Nevada on KNPR, joining us from Reno. Paul, thank you very much. Let me go to the phones. Gary is calling in from Philadelphia. Gary, what do you think? Do you have confidence in the integrity of the midterms?
3: No, I'm pretty scared to death. I think a real likely scenario, given the lawlessness of this fascist tech oligarchy-controlled, big oil-controlled regime, is that there will be false flag attacks. That will allow him to declare martial law, invoke the Insurrection Act, and send in his FBI to the U.S. Senate race critical states that, if the elections were free and fair, would very likely elect Democratic senators to confiscate voting machines like they've already done unlawfully at Fulton County in Georgia and throw everything into chaos to prevent those states from actually declaring a winner. So all people can do to prevent that from happening is have 90% voting by mail and be able to start organizing millions of citizens to protect the central tabulation centers in the major cities of those states, because the major cities usually always vote Democrat, to prevent the FBI, his FBI, his goons, his private ice goons, from confiscating those machines and those ballots.
2: I'm really glad you brought all those up, because I'm sure there are a lot of people who have those fears. Philip Bailey, what do you think when you hear that from Gary in Philadelphia?
4: Well, look, Jeremy, I mean, there is a rising lack of confidence. Now, right now, NPR Marist poll released earlier this year did find that 66% of Americans are confident that their state and local elections will be run fairly and accurately. Right? 66%. That's 2/3 of the country. 34% said they're not confident. But here's the thing. When you look back only a few months before that, like in October of 2024, it was 75% or 76% of Americans who said they were confident.
2: So it's down a little bit.
4: So it's down, right? So, and part of that is that you have a president who has never admitted losing an election. And loser's consent, as we all know, is a fundamental bedrock of democracy. It was 10 years ago when Ted Cruz won the Iowa caucuses and Donald Trump denied that he lost that election. So President Trump, who tried to overturn the 2020 elections, has made some changes, not only just asking for the Save America Act, but other guardrails are disappearing. And also he has former advisors, namely Steve Bannon, former White House advisor, a chief figure in the MAGA movement, calling for ICE to be deployed at these spaces and places and polling places. So the fear that caller just had is something that I hear when I talk to voters across the board, particularly on the Democratic side. And part of it is because these aren't coming from the fringes of the internet or some wild conspiracy theorist or somebody knocking on your door with some crazy ideas. It's coming from the president of the United States.
2: Let's go to Jonah, who's calling in from Greenville, Wisconsin. Jonah, what about you? Do you have confidence in the midterm elections, the integrity of them?

0: Yes, I do. And I understand why it feels like it's a bipartisan thing. The fear, Democrats are concerned, Republicans are concerned. But I would just like to point out that something important, Republican politicians, they're not concerned about election integrity. Donald Trump is concerned about, quote, election integrity, because it's something that he wants to focus on. They're following suit, which is in line with what they always do, because he's conditioned.
1: Well,
0: why do you
1: have confidence in them?
0: I have confidence because most people are not clinical sociopaths and just want a normal day at work. The people running our elections, like actually counting the ballots, staffing these polling locations, are just regular people. So yeah. I believe that most people want to, like 99% of people want to protect these institutions and won't, you know, stir up fear for no reason.
1: Jonah, thank you for that. Tammy Patrick, I imagine you agree with that most of the people that are running with this are just regular people that are trying to do a good job of running our elections, and it will work out as it should.
2: They really are. So there are tens of thousands of Americans that their life's work and their life's profession, myself included, is making sure that we have a vibrant democracy in this country and that it continues to evolve and get better with each election. And I think that we've had a couple of points be raised that are really important that I want to emphasize. Mm-hmm. And that is, most Americans do trust their local election office. Sometimes they're not sure about the rest of the state, and they certainly aren't sure about other states in the nation because they hear what they're doing over there in, you know, insert the state name here. But it's really critical to know that all of the states in this country have training for their election officials. They test their voting systems. They audit their voting systems. They have observable, transparent elections. What really tends to build on the fervor of all of this is that we're having closer and closer elections. And when the elections are close, that's when you get a lot of scrutiny. And it's sort of like if you're a sports fan, if the score is really close, you stay engaged and you watch until the very last minute. But if it's a blowout and the media hasn't projected who the winner is going to be, or they have projected who the winner is going to be, rather, you're going to go on to the next game, the next race, the next contest, the next election. But when it's that close and the media is not comfortable projecting the winner yet, and they're waiting for those official results that could be 3 days, 4 days, a couple of weeks, like we see in California. It's not that there's anything untoward that's happening. That's the regular process that happens in every single election, whether it's close or not. And
1: well,
2: I think
1: we're all old enough to remember, Tammy, an election that came down to 537 votes in the state of Florida back in 2000. Although maybe our Gen Z listeners, you should go back and Google the 2000 election. That was a very close one.
3: You're aging yourself, Jeremy.
1: Yeah, exactly. Tolliver, what's coming in at Listen to the Middle?
2: I have to say that's what got me into elections.
1: Really?
2: That's what got me into elections, is that I was curious about what was actually happening in my country. I was worked for a large corporation. I was in corporate sales. I made five times what I made when I left to go to work for the county elections office in Maricopa. And what I learned is that there are really dedicated public servants that have very, very detailed procedures and policies and practices under their state's law to make sure that eligible voters are assisted in every possible way. And that's not to say that it's been perfect for all voters, but that's to say that we need to continue to focus on how we make it better rather than how do we scale things back and return to a time when a lot of voters didn't participate. Because that's really the only critical facet here, is that we need to make sure voters turn out and make their voices heard.
1: All right, Tolliver, what voices are being heard at listentothemiddle.com?
4: Sure. I just want to say I had to narrow it down because about 90% of the people writing in are worried about ICE interference or some kind of, you know, insurrection act or something like that. So all of your concerns were heard. Okay. Mark in San Antonio says, I'm an election judge in Colorado. You want to feel confident in your election? Volunteer to be an election judge. Mark in San Antonio says, Sheila in Northern Colorado says, I'll be confident when there is a requirement for a 70% or greater representation of voters. And then Brian in Mishawaka, Indiana says, I worked the Indiana primary as a poll worker. I noticed considerably more mistrust from Republican voters and poll workers than from Democrats. So kind of what Philip said, yeah.
1: All right, let's get to another call. Alex is in Columbia, South Carolina. Alex, what about you? Do you have confidence in the upcoming election?
3: I don't, but I remain hopefully optimistic.
1: Explain.
3: From what I understand about the Save America Act, it's not so much the voting. I think the problem is going to be with registration. I have two daughters who are married, and as I understand it, and they may be in a position to get the documentation that they need, but a lot of Americans won't be able to get those documentation, passports, or whatever they need to get. And this is all, I think, the foundation was laid on this when you had the commander-in-chief, the American president, asking to find votes during an election. People who are his enablers going before Congress for confirmation and yet denying that he even lost the election. So I'm concerned about that. I don't have a lot of confidence, but I do remain hopefully optimistic, simply because, for one reason, because of shows like yours. You know, this is an opportunity for people to hear facts and to make rational, informed decisions. So hopefully that'll move them to action and do what needs to be done.
1: I appreciate that.
3: I also want to say that one thing that the concern of the president is that if the Republicans lose the House, and certainly if they lose the Senate, he's already said it time and time again that he's going to be impeached. And I think that's a concern that he's expressing.
1: Yeah. Alex, thank you very much for that. And a couple of things brought up there, Philip Bailey. But one of them, and he did talk about the Save America Act, which, as you said, has not passed the Senate. So it's unclear whether that sort of passport, that ID is going to be required. But what about the idea of the president, like, looking back, going into the ballots that have been already cast? There was the raid in Georgia. There was a raid in Maricopa County. Do we know what's happening with that? And does that have anything to do with this upcoming election?
5: Well, I mean, it is alarming, Jeremy. I mean, President Trump simply cannot let go of losing the 2020 election. I think it's very important for media outlets and everyone to say in unison that the president did lose the 2020 election, full stop. But it's not just seizing old ballots and looking at and reviewing those that the Justice Department and FBI raided down in Fulton County. And I know people have brought up poll workers here, you know, your average Americans, who are the people who count our votes, our neighbors and friends who do that for us. And shout out to them and thank you for their service. But they're now also being targeted, right? The Justice Department recently is seeking the names of every person who worked in the 2020 election. And we already saw, Rudy Giuliani saw this in a lawsuit that he lost, mm-hmm. where individual poll workers were targeted by the president online. So now the Justice Department is seeking that information, where poll workers are now feeling intimidated. It's not just the process, Jeremy, that's being examined and looked at here for major reforms and overhauls. It's the individual poll workers now who also are fearing that they could be targeted.
1: Let me get to a caller who has a direct stake here. Woodrow in Ferdinand, Indiana. Woodrow, you are an election judge.
6: Yes, I am.
1: And so
6: yes, I do, because I know our security measures inside and out. It is literally impossible to steal the election at the precinct level.
1: What about the idea, though, that we've heard about of, ICE agents at the polls or federal agents at the polls to intimidate people, keep people from voting, that kind of thing? Do you worry about something like that? Do you worry about, the federal government coming in after the election and seizing ballots if they don't like the result?
6: Well, we just ran an election last Tuesday, and we didn't see any sign of federal agents then. Of course, that was the primary. I am concerned that they might try something like that. I'm not too concerned they'll come to my district, because we're a rural district that's frankly going to vote for Republicans anyway. But the federal government trying to steal the results would be an unprecedented move and blatantly illegal. Mm-hmm. So, but if I say just turn up to the polls with guns and try and take the voting machines, you know, we're not going to get, you know, that it, there would be little we could do about that. You know, it's the precincts are run by local volunteers.
1: Yeah. Yeah. Woodrow, I want to thank you. Thank you for the call and thank you for what you do. Tammy Patrick, just a reminder also that, you know, our elections are run at the local level, not at the federal level. Even a federal election is run at the local level at the end of the day.
2: Exactly. But Woodrow raises some concerns that a lot of people have. And I will say that it's not just threats of violence against our poll workers and our election officials. It's acts of violence being perpetrated against them still after the 2020 election. We've seen a mass exodus of the election professionals that conduct mm-hmm. our elections. But thankfully, people are coming up from the ranks to take on those leadership positions. But there are a couple of little data points that I want to share with you, because I think it drives home just how impactful a targeted campaign could be. And that is that 75% of our voters in this country are served by only 8% of the election offices. So we know that instinctively and intuitively, it's urban centers, right? So 8% of our voters are served by 75% of our election offices, because they're small rural offices like the one in Indiana that he works for. But we can inoculate ourselves against that kind of attack by voting early and taking action early.
1: Okay, interesting. The timing matters. We'll get to that. Tolliver, as we've said, a lot of Democrats are concerned about troops going to polling places to intimidate people from voting, even if they're eligible voters.
4: Yeah, here's Democratic California Senator Adam Schiff speaking on ABC News.
7: I think if he intends to try to subvert the elections, he will do everything he can to suppress the vote. And if he loses the vote, and I think the Republicans now expect they'll get a real drubbing in the midterms, he's prepared to try to take some kind of action to overturn the result. And we really shouldn't question that. We saw him try to the point of insurrection to overturn the 2020 election. We see him now taking these extraordinary steps with an election now 5 years ago. He's basically telling us he intends to interfere in this coming upcoming election.
1: We're going to talk about that in a moment. But as we go to break, Tolliver, what have you got for us?
4: This is Stevie Wonder with Don't You Worry About a Thing. Okay.
1: Perfect.
4: Exactly. So I'm going to be blasting this one on election day. Don't want to break into a cold sweat. Everybody chill out, right? More of your calls coming up on The Middle.

0: 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The latest on the impact of the war with Iran on the next Friday News Roundup from 1A.
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5: This is The Middle. I'm Jeremy Hobson. This hour, asking if you have confidence in the integrity of the midterm elections. I'm joined by USA Today chief political correspondent Philip Bailey and Tammy Patrick, chief programs officer at the National Association of Election Officials. 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Just before we get back to the phones, Philip, I was watching a conference that Todd Blanche, the attorney general, the acting attorney general, was at, where he was asked about ICE going to the polls. President Trump saying, I don't see anything wrong with that. If you're a legal citizen, why would you care? Wouldn't you want ICE to be at the polls? Do we think that the president is going to do that, send troops to the polls of any kind?
6: Well, look, as a political reporter for the past few years, Jeremy, I will tell you that I will never, ever begin to try to predict what President Trump may or may not do. Everything is on the table. ICE certainly could be deployed to those ballot locations across the country. We did see the president and the administration back off from the more aggressive immigration enforcement tactics after two American citizens were killed by ICE agents. So, you know, President Trump's numbers continue to plummet. The American people across the board, whether it's the war in Iran, whether it's handling of the economy, are giving him low approval numbers. But that doesn't mean that the president, who is clothed in immense executive authority and has done his best to sort of expand that executive authority and test the limits of it. So we really don't know. And I think that's what you see a lot of lawsuits already being prepared and groups already preparing for that now. Right, because it's not just whether or not these rules do change or not, whether the Save America Act changes or not. Part of voter suppression is simply the feeling that people are trying to keep you from voting, right? So if that is even out there, if there's the idea that there could be ICE agents or the idea that the military could be deployed, that by itself could be a deterrent. But the numbers that we're seeing in the forecast, where we're seeing these special elections, Trump in places that he won pretty decisively, and Republican candidates now losing by pretty high margins, that blue wave looks like it's going to be pretty high. So whatever red wall President Trump and his allies are trying to construct, I think everything's on the table, and folks across the board, election advocates, should be prepared for anything.
5: Let's go to Jane, who's calling in from Concord, Massachusetts. Jane, what about you? Do you have confidence that the election will be free and fair?
7: Not particularly. I have a few questions, actually, quickly. I think Lindsey Graham said several years ago that if everyone were allowed to vote, then the GOP couldn't win. And I think Trump did already try to steal the election with the fake electors. And he admitted at one point he lost by a whisker on some TV show. But 5 out of 50 states, I thought, had mail-in voting before COVID. And when more of them adopted, it seemed to work. And I think in Europe, people are expected to vote, almost required to vote, and they have national IDs, so maybe we should do that.
5: So
7: and
5: you,
7: I think
5: you would
7: we
5: want,
7: should have voting
5: you would
7: day
5: voter,
7: be a holiday.
5: But you're saying you would want a voter ID in order to vote?
7: Well, if everyone had a national identity card and an ID was provided in some way, you know, not just a crash 3 months to get it, but if it was part of our lifestyle, it would probably work out. Yeah. And I don't know if Democrats do that well fighting that, because it sort of seems like a common sense thing. But I wouldn't like it if they just suddenly imposed it on people who weren't able to get it.
5: Right. Interesting point.
7: An event.
5: Yeah. Tammy Patrick, this is an argument that a lot of Republicans have made, which is that a lot of other countries, most other countries, require some form of ID in order to vote.
8: We vote a lot in this country compared to other countries. We vote on a lot of offices, a lot of races. We vote frequently. We vote on way more than any other country in the world. And we also are the most decentralized voting system in the entire world. So when you think about European countries, even Canada, they conduct their elections at the country level, at the federal level, at the national level. And that is just not the way that our system has been set up. And so while voter ID is something that is seemingly really popular for people across the political spectrum, when it was implemented in Arizona when I was there 20 years ago, we found people of all political parties didn't have what it took in order to get registered. They didn't have what it took in order to have their ballots be counted when they go to the polls to vote in person. And so even if it sounds like a common sense, practical matter, something as simple as a birth certificate, is it a birth certificate issued by the hospital, by the city, by the county, by the state? All of those things can be the case in certain places, and when the statute is so distinct, it can cut people out even though they think they have the right paperwork because they were born here, they've never gone anywhere else, or they have a passport that's expired. So even though it sounds like a practical matter, I would just ask everyone to take a look at your own ID and see, do you actually have something that satisfies the requirement? And unfortunately, what most people will find is they really don't.
5: Right.
8: And that kind of changes things when it's going to affect you personally and not just the boogeyman that you've been told to fear.
9: Sammy, I got a quick question for you.
5: Yeah, go
9: if
5: ahead,
9: I may. So somebody wrote in and they said, like, I think it was in Colorado that you can track your vote and, like, the status of it, like Domino's pizza tracker kind of thing. I'm wondering.
8: It's ballot tracking has been in place across the country for a long time. And, in fact, every state has vote by mail. Because you have absentee voting in some states.
5: Right.
8: Some states call it vote by mail. For some, it's just military or voters with disabilities, or you have to have an excuse in order to use that system. But every state has been voting by mail in some percentage for literally over a century. It basically started in the Civil War. So in some places, you have the voters authenticated by comparing the signature to your signature on record. It's not just that it's the case that anybody can just mail something in and it gets counted. There are security measures and protocols in place, and the ballot tracking and ballot curing to make sure that it is your signature. I personally called hundreds, if not thousands, of voters in Arizona when the signatures didn't match, and I never had a single one tell me that it wasn't their ballot. What they told me is that their arm was in a cast, or my favorite was they were signing the ballot on the dashboard of their car as they drove down the 202 on their way to work.
5: Wow.
8: So I drove on the 202. Scared me.
6: Talk about texting while driving, voting while driving.
5: That's crazy.
8: I know.
5: Right, there you go. Right, oof. Exactly. And I think we now know that Tolliver's hungry. He's thinking about the Domino's pizza tracker. Let's go to Thomas, who's calling in from Austin, Texas. Calling in from Austin, Texas. Hey, Thomas, what about you?
10: Hey, thanks for taking my call. Yeah, I said earlier, I have 150% confidence in our elections, our election systems. I'm just tired of people trying to weaponize this. We never had this issue until about, 4 or 5 years ago? And it's just, it feels like everybody's lost their collective minds over this, when it's just one person who's kind of blowing the dog whistle and then just causing everyone else to go into panic. I don't fear ICE showing up at the polling station. If I choose to vote by mail, I will vote by mail. I am 150% confident that my vote will be counted and that there are not people stuffing ballot boxes or anything. You know, this is not other parts of the world where your vote, even if you do vote, won't count. And to piggyback on what someone else was saying about Europe, I've lived in Europe and other places. And for example, in Belgium, it is a requirement that every citizen vote in their national election. And if you don't, you get a fine. You're penalized. So, you know, if you want to go that route, if you want to go to other countries where you go to vote and you put your hand in a thing of blue dye, you know, it's getting to be too much, and we're losing focus on things that really matter.
5: Thomas, thank you.
10: Let me go to
5: our guest, Philip Bailey, about that. Philip, what do you think there? He's got 150% confidence and says he'll vote by mail or not vote by mail, but he's very confident that things are going to work out and people are just blowing smoke here.
6: Well, look, I think Americans, you know, are always going to have that, you know, shining, you know, beacon on the top of the hill mentality, right? Like the idea that, you know, no matter what the president says, no matter what Congress might do, we, the American people, are empowered and in control in this process. And that may very well be the case. But these concerns are legitimate, right? I mean, let's just take a look at aspects of the Save America Act and parts of it that I think people don't even think about. And, you know, Tammy made this great point earlier about when you make even these tiny tweaks to our election process, how it can affect millions of people. In the Save America Act, right, there is a provision in there that requires that the full name on your valid photo ID must match your birth certificate. Now, that means for roughly 69 million American women, right, who took their husband or their partner's last name after marriage, they may not be able to vote at all because, you know, the birth certificate doesn't match their new name, their married name. So that is something that voting rights advocates and women's groups have raised serious concerns about. So even when you make tiny tweaks in the name of election integrity or you're trying to crack down on fraud, there are millions of Americans who could be impacted by that.
5: Well, and let me that just brings up something, Tammy Patrick, I want to ask you about, which is in some places your signature is important, which I find, I mean, I'm going to just say, I find that so ridiculous because my signature has changed throughout my life. You can,
9: every
5: and
9: hour,
5: how can somebody determine based on your signature on Tuesday and your signature on Friday that this is the same person or not the same person? It's not that difficult to make your signature look like somebody else. But why are they using signatures in states in 2026?
8: I love this question. Having taken forensic signature training every 2 years as a local election official and having verified tens of thousands of signatures, I will tell you it's more similar than you would think. So there, it's not just that it's the exact way you sign it every time. You do things like line orientation. Some people are floaters. They sign their name way above the line. Some, it bifurcates their signature. Some, the Y is always way down, you know, below the line. There are slants and pen stops and slopes and all these things that make up the characteristics of your signature. It's not that it's an exact replicant, but it has the integrity of authenticating that it's you. And I wouldn't know that about you if I went to try and forge your signature. There are things about it that make it similar enough that it is legitimate enough to verify and authenticate that it is you. And that is an important facet of all of this, is that we have checks and balances in the system. And if someone believes that there is fraud or that someone was voting and they were not eligible, every state in the nation has the ability to challenge the outcome of an election in the courts. But you have to have evidence and you have to have facts. And we know that that sometimes is lacking.
5: You know,
6: almost like a fingerprint, it sounds like.
5: Well, but when it's a small purchase for me, like a coffee, I'll just squiggle. I don't even try. Yep. Let's go to Pamela.
8: That's your throwaway signature. You also, it matures around age 25.
5: Okay.
8: Age 25, you stop using the hearts. And when you get to be about 70 or so, sometimes that's where you start seeing the shakes and the palsies.
5: It's
8: a thing. It's a whole science.
5: We'll have to do a whole show about that. Pamela, though, is calling in from Minnesota. Let's go to her. Pamela, what about you? Do you have confidence in the midterm election's integrity?
11: I have confidence in the integrity of the election in Minnesota. I have been a judge and a head judge since 2008. We have continual training, the checks and balances. There's just no way that you can break through the system. And when they have gone back and studied, like, if anybody voted that shouldn't have voted in the last, I think it was 20 years, it was less than 0.1%. So I think people are being scared by things that aren't out there. And the other thing I was going to say when they were talking about voter ID, at least in Minnesota, when you register to vote as a new voter because you moved or something, you actually show a photo ID. Once you're registered and you stay in that precinct, you don't have to show it again. But when you sign the voter oath, you are affirming that that is you on the page of the poll pad that you sign. So,
5: yeah,
11: I mean, we let people show us their driver's license because they want to. And but we say you still have to read this oath. So
5: yeah.
11: That's all I had.
5: Yeah, no, that's great, Pamela. Thank you very much. And Philip Bailey, do you see any way that the two sides, the Republicans and the Democrats, could get together on a big on a Save America Act type of thing, but that's not just coming from one side, that's actually not just to help one side that wants to have power and not the and to hurt the other side, but that they say these would be common sense things that we could do to make sure that everybody has confidence in the elections in this country?
6: That's a great question. I mean, I think that there is certainly, you know, some of the polls have already indicated that, again, you know, voter ID element is very popular. Even the checking of proof of citizenship, you know, Senate Minority Leader Chuck Schumer and Senate Democrats have formed a task force, you know, to look at fair and free elections. I think as long as Donald Trump, though, is president, Jeremy, this is going to be hanging over the country's head here. You have a president who cannot accept loser's consent. He cannot accept losing an election. For Democrats, I think there's an effort, particularly after this Supreme Court ruling, to expand voting rights, maybe a renewed Voting Rights Act that will maybe look very different than the one passed back in 1965. For Republicans, when you look at these polling numbers, Jeremy, Republicans and Democrats are concerned about very different things. Democrats are concerned about ICE and direct interference by the federal government. Republicans about election integrity and fraud. Can that be forged? There's very little overlap. There's very little in the middle in Congress right now, especially with this redistricting war going on. We're going to see even more partisanship, more politicians picking us rather than us picking them. So it doesn't look too good in terms of compromise, but there are some polling indications and numbers in there that shows that there are elements of the Save America Act that are popular. Mm-hmm. But if there is going to be a compromise, the question for Donald Trump, who, by the way, even though he objects to mail-in voting, used mail-in voting in Florida.
5: In Florida, just this year.
6: Just this year. Shout out to Josh Meyer, our reporter at USA Today, for uncovering that story. There is still, I think, a lack of compromise from Republicans to Democrats in terms of expanding the vote. So I don't see that happening anytime soon, and certainly not as long as Donald Trump is president.
5: All right, I'm just going to sneak in just 30 seconds of one more caller who's here in Las Vegas, where I am right now. Spencer, just briefly, do you have confidence in the integrity of the midterms?
12: I'm leaning to no, but I'm on the fence. Part of it goes back to, you know, some of the controlling powers in both parties in 2024. It was the second election where ranked choice voting was coming up, and it has to pass in two elections to go on the ballot. And that failed. And I feel like there was this central control of the more moderate Democrats that we have in Nevada that prevented the Green Party from even getting on the ballot. And that was happening nationwide. And the Green Party filed the correct paperwork, got more than double the signatures they needed for ballot access, and the Secretary of State sent them a different form, the incorrect form, and it went all the way to the Nevada Supreme Court, controlled by Democrats, and they prevented the Green Party from even being on the ballot.
5: Yeah.
12: And the younger voters that are trying to get excited with Mondami in New York or Graham Platner, you know, are seeing these people that are really trying to control and prevent.
5: Don't feel like it's a fair system to begin with. Spencer, I got to stop you there, but I appreciate it. All politics is local. And Tammy Patrick, I'm going to give you the last word just as we wrap up this hour here, which is for people listening, what would your advice be to make sure that your vote is counted properly in this election?
8: So assume that nothing is the same because each election is new. There can be new rules, new laws, new policies. So make sure that you understand what the rules of engagement are for each individual election and take early action and take someone with you. So if you feel like in 2020 when we had a global pandemic and there were things that you didn't think were safe and decided to vote by mail or decided to go vote early in person, these are the types of things you want to be thinking about in this moment. If you have those concerns about election day, vote early, not often, but vote early and take a friend.
5: Tammy Patrick, Chief Programs Officer at the National Association of Election Officials and USA Today, Chief Political Correspondent Philip Bailey. Thanks to both of you.
6: Thank you, Jeremy, as always.
5: And a quick reminder, we're taking the show on the road next week to Kenosha, Wisconsin. For tickets to be in the audience and participate, just go to listentothemiddle.com.
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5: 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Our technical director is Steve Mork. I want to thank our hosts here at Nevada Public Radio, Ray Regal, Fabian Perez, Susan Henry, Rick Arvalo, and Paul Boger, of course, in Reno. I'm Jeremy Hobson. I'll talk to you next week.

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8: The courts clash over one of the most common abortion and miscarriage care drugs, mifepristone. Patients and providers are caught in the middle. From WAMU and NPR in Washington, this is 1A. Hi, I'm Jen White. Mifepristone is used in roughly two-thirds of abortions in the U.S. Last week, a federal appeals court blocked it from being prescribed via telehealth or sent through the mail. 2 days later, the Supreme Court stepped in temporarily. The stay expires Monday. For patients and providers, the whiplash is real. Appointments canceled, treatment plans interrupted, and in communities that have limited access to reproductive health care, uncertainty about what comes next. If you have a story to share, email us at 1A at WAMU.org or use our app, 1A Vox Pop.
9: Live from NPR News in Washington, I'm Ryland Barton. Iran says the U.S. violated the ceasefire by targeting Iranian ships and non-military sites along the Islamic Republic's southern coast. That's according to Iran's state broadcaster, citing a military official. U.S. Central Command says it targeted Iranian military sites after Iran launched missiles, drones, and small boats at three American warships transiting the Strait of Hormuz. President Trump said the ceasefire was still in effect, telling ABC News tonight the strikes were, quote, a love tap. Today was the deadline for the Supreme Court, or that the Supreme Court set for briefs in the latest cases about abortion access. As NPR's Selena Simmons Duffin reports, even though the case is called Louisiana versus FDA, the FDA did not file a brief at all.
10: Last Friday, an appeals court ruling ended telemedicine access to mifepristone, one of the medications used for abortion and the treatment of miscarriages. Then Justice Samuel Alito put that order on pause for 7 days and instructed the parties involved to file briefs. Now all the briefs are in. Two drug makers explained why they think the Supreme Court should preserve telemedicine access. Louisiana explained why it thinks the justices should suspend that access. The Trump administration's Department of Justice, which represents the Food and Drug Administration, did not file anything. Supreme Court watchers say that's very unusual, especially since FDA's power to regulate prescription medicine is a key issue in this case. Selena Simmons Duffin, NPR News, Washington.
9: Chief Justice John Roberts says Supreme Court justices are making decisions based on the law, not their personal preferences. His remarks to a conference of lawyers come a week after the court handed down a ruling weakening the Voting Rights Act. The High Court has also expanded gun rights and overturned the constitutional right to abortion in recent years. Public confidence in the Supreme Court is at a low point. A trade court has dealt another blow to President Trump's tariff policy. NPR's Scott Horsley reports the court found Trump was wrong to impose a blanket 10% tariff on most goods the U.S. imports.
11: President Trump ordered these new tariffs to replace an earlier round of import taxes that were struck down in February by the U.S. Supreme Court. But the Court of International Trade says these new tariffs are also unlawful. Trump relied on a statute that authorizes tariffs only under certain conditions, and two out of three judges concluded those conditions don't currently exist. It's not clear how wide-reaching this decision will be. For now, it applies only to two importers who challenge the tariffs, along with the state of Washington. The administration's already in the process of refunding tens of billions of dollars collected under the original tariffs, struck down by the Supreme Court, and it continues to explore other options to impose new tariffs. Scott Horsley, NPR News, Washington.
9: British voters cast ballots in local elections that could determine the fate of Prime Minister Keir Starmer. His Labour Party is bracing for losses. Results will start coming in overnight, with most due tomorrow afternoon. A poor result could lead to a leadership challenge against Starmer from his own party. This is NPR. A pilot program in New York City uses plug-in batteries that can power air conditioners during peak demand, helping take pressure off the grid at its most stressed moments while still keeping residents cool. The devices are about the size of a microwave, charge when electricity demand is low, and then run window AC units for a few hours when demand spikes. The Southern Poverty Law Center is pleading not guilty to federal criminal charges. NPR's Debbie Elliott reports the Alabama-based civil rights organization was arraigned today in Montgomery Federal Court.
0: The Southern Poverty Law Center's interim CEO, Brian Fair, entered the not guilty plea to charges including wire fraud, bank fraud, and conspiracy to commit money laundering. At issue is its work tracking hate groups. The U.S. Justice Department accuses the SPLC of fraudulently using some $3 million in donations to secretly pay informants in right-wing extremist groups, including the Ku Klux Klan. Fair says the allegations are politically motivated and provably wrong, and that information gathered from informants was used to dismantle hate groups. Acting U.S. Attorney Kevin Davidson says there's nothing vindictive about the prosecution. Debbie Elliott, NPR News, Montgomery.
9: The NCAA will expand its March Madness basketball tournaments by 8 teams each next season. The new 76-team brackets will jam 8 extra games into the first week of the men's and women's tournaments. It's the first expansion of the tournaments in 15 years. This is NPR News from Washington.
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8: This is 1A. I'm Jen White. At the center of the legal battle over abortion is telehealth access to one drug, mifepristone. Since the Supreme Court overturned Roe v. Wade in 2022, mifepristone has become the dominant method of abortion in the United States, filling the gap left by clinic closures in states with abortion bans. And the number of abortions has actually risen slightly in the years since Roe was overturned. That's a problem for abortion opponents, and they're taking aim at one of the main ways mifepristone is prescribed, via telehealth. Last week, they scored their first big win. In response to a Louisiana lawsuit, a federal appeals court blocked mifepristone from being prescribed virtually or mailed to patients. The drug's manufacturers challenged the decision, and this week the Supreme Court temporarily restored telehealth access while it considers the case. That stay expires Monday, and briefs from both sides are due today. If the lower court's decision is upheld, it could upend how abortions are provided in the U.S., ending telehealth access for people in states with bans and making it harder to access even in states where abortion is legal. It could also limit access to the drug for people using it for miscarriage care. So what's next in the legal and political battle, and what does it all mean for patients and reproductive health providers? You're listening to 1A. I'm Jen White, and joining us from here in D.C. is Shefali Luthra. She covers reproductive health for the 19th News, and she's the author of Undue Burden, Life and Death Decisions in Post-Roe America. Shefali, welcome back to the program.
14: Thank you so much for having me.
8: And we want to hear from you. If you've had a miscarriage or abortion, did you use telemedicine to get mifepristone? What will change in your life or your community if mail access to this medication goes away permanently? If you're a healthcare provider navigating these legal challenges in real time, what are your patients asking you and what are you telling them? Email us at 1A@WAMU.org. Now, Shefali, the lawsuit at issue here is one filed by the state of Louisiana. It challenged the FDA's policy allowing mifepristone to be prescribed via telehealth. What is Louisiana arguing?
14: Louisiana is making a host of arguments, but critical is that They say the FDA did not properly review the safety of mifepristone when approving it for telehealth, which it did in 2023. They say that in actuality, mifepristone is very dangerous, causes all these complications, is forcing patients to require emergency care, and is subverting their abortion ban by being available through telehealth. They're also arguing, and this is a very common argument we hear from abortion opponents, that its availability by telehealth facilitates people being coerced into taking it, getting abortions performed when they wouldn't have wanted them, maybe wouldn't have had them if there was an in-person requirement available. I want to be really clear. The FDA is known for its rigorous standards for the work that goes into approval. All of the evidence shows that mifepristone is a very safe, very effective drug, including by telehealth. People actually take it at home. They don't have to take it in the doctor's office. That's standard of care. And this coercion argument that is being made in this case and in other cases is actually not really borne out by the evidence. What we know from the research that has been done is typically when people experience coercion with regard to abortion, it's in the opposite direction, being denied access to abortion rather than having it forced upon them. However, these are the arguments being made in this case. They've found some sympathetic ears in the appeals court, and it's very possible they do at the Supreme Court as well, which could have very substantial ramifications for how people get mifepristone and get abortions in this country.
15: Now, this isn't the first case targeting FDA telehealth policy. 2 years ago, the Supreme Court unanimously rejected a case that tried to restrict mifepristone access. They said the plaintiffs in that case didn't have legal standing to sue. What's different this time?
14: What's really different in this case is the question of standing. And in that case from a couple of years ago, when the Supreme Court unanimously rejected the case, they said the plaintiffs, this group of doctors based in Texas who said that the availability of mifepristone caused them problems, didn't have standing. They said the harm they alleged was actually too speculative because these doctors said, oh, we see patients showing up with complications, or we could see them showing up with complications. The Supreme Court said, that's not really compelling. Someone needs to come back with a better argument, better proof that this actually affects them, but they didn't get into the merits of this. And so now Louisiana is coming in saying there is harm being experienced as a state with its laws, and also alleging this reproductive coercion on behalf of a specific woman in the state. And so I think the question is whether the Supreme Court says this is in fact adequate standing. So far, the federal government has said, no, there isn't good standing. You haven't shown sufficient harm to you. This should be tabled. Let's not even get into the merits. We don't know if that will happen again.
15: Well, the Supreme Court will weigh in by 5 p.m. on May 11th. If the Supreme Court lets stand the Fifth Circuit's ruling blocking male access to mifepristone, what happens next?
14: It's very complicated, and in some ways, we don't really have great precedent for something like this. The Supreme Court and federal courts don't typically undo decisions by the FDA. However, because this has been telegraphed for quite some time as something that could happen, this is a years-long project by the anti-abortion movement, medical providers I've spoken with have been thinking about contingency plans. In particular, a lot of them will switch their regimen to a different medication combination, higher doses of a different drug called misoprostol. This is also very safe and very effective in terminating a pregnancy. It is also safe to do at home. You don't need to go to a doctor's office, etc. It's a bit less effective. It's a bit less safe. It is not the ideal when mifepristone is available, but that's the alternative that will be made available through telehealth. And people seeking abortions in person will likely still have access to mifepristone. I think it's really important for us to note that two things can be true in this situation, right? For one thing, people are still going to have access to abortions, including by telehealth, but they will not have access to the most effective gold standard form of care because of legal intervention.
15: And if the Supreme Court says mifepristone can continue to be mailed, what happens next in the legal fight?
14: I think it really depends on how the Supreme Court makes that argument. Do they send this back down to the lower courts to continue proceeding, in which case this case remains live, but while it is continuing to be litigated, mifepristone stays available. That's one option. Or they simply say, this is not a good case, it's over. And in that case, what we would see is that this is one part of a multi-pronged strategy by anti-abortion activists to try and restrict mifepristone from telehealth and to try and stop telehealth abortions broadly. There are other cases making their way through the courts. Other states are trying to pass laws that might restrict telehealth and restrict mifepristone. And those efforts will continue because this is a very, very important priority for abortion opponents for the reason you got it earlier. Abortions are up and not down despite the fall of Roe v. Wade, and that is in large part because of the availability of medication abortion, and specifically its availability through telehealth.
15: I know this is a complicated question, but Shefali, the Dobbs decision that overturned Roe v. Wade turned the right to regulate abortion back over to the state. But mail distribution of mifepristone means people can access abortion care even in states where it is not allowed. So how is that legal?
14: This is actually a very complicated legal battle playing out between states with very strong abortion protections and very strong restrictions. States with really strong abortion protection laws, places like New York, California, Massachusetts, etc., have passed these laws that say if you are a health provider, you are operating in our state, and you are providing reproductive health care that is legal and protected here, we will not comply with out-of-state prosecutions against you. Regardless as to where your patient is, you are providing care from our state where it is legal and safe to do. Meanwhile, states with abortion bans are saying, hold on, you're violating our abortion laws. And they say that the main act, the abortion, is happening in their states. And so what's happening is states with abortion bans are challenging these so-called shield laws in states like New York, Massachusetts, California, targeting individual providers. And what everyone ultimately believes is that these questions, which state law is ultimately supreme, will have to be settled in federal courts, very likely the Supreme Court.
15: Well, I want to quickly take a step back and look at the political context for this fight. This case is moving through the courts at the same time as the Trump administration is conducting its own review of mifepristone safety more than two decades after it was first approved by the FDA. And abortion opponents who believe terminating a pregnancy is morally wrong are not happy with how long that's taking. Marjorie Dannenfelser is president of the influential anti-abortion nonprofit Susan B. Anthony Pro-Life America. She told the Wall Street Journal, quote, Trump is the problem. The president is the problem. She also said, quote, it's shameful that the Trump administration's inaction has forced pro-life states to take their battle to the federal courts. So just briefly talk us through the politics that might explain why the Trump administration hasn't done more to crack down on mifepristone access.
14: At its core, it's because the Trump administration knows what many of us know. Restrictions on abortion are unpopular. Even in states where Trump won, he also got a lot of votes from people who support abortion and do not want further restrictions. That's why, despite being touted as this champion of the anti-abortion movement, which he was in his first term, he's really tried to take a step away, put some distance between himself and the movement over the course of this administration. And that's resulted in a lot of people who oppose abortion saying, we feel really exiled from the movement. We are not getting what we want. And they're trying to put a lot of pressure on this administration, but also more and more looking to 2028 and possible successors to Trump to see if they might have better luck with other Republicans who may be more sympathetic to the cause.
15: That's Shefali Luthra. She's a reproductive health reporter for the 19th News. She's also author of Undue Burden, Life and Death Decisions in Post-Roe America. Shefali, it's always great to talk to you. Thanks.

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0: I'm Peter Sagal. 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
1: And Director of Clinical Operations for Telehealth and Mail Order Abortion Provider, Abortion on Demand. Leah, welcome to the program.
2: Thank you.
1: And also with us is University of Ottawa professor, Dr. Angel Foster. She's the co-founder of the nonprofit Massachusetts Medication Abortion Access Project. That's a virtual medical practice that serves patients across the U.S. It's protected by SHIELD laws from legal action by states that restrict abortion. Dr. Foster, welcome to 1A.
3: Thank you so much for having me.
1: And we'd love to include your stories. Have you taken mifepristone for an abortion or miscarriage? What was the experience like for you? We'd be honored if you share your story with us. And also, what questions do you have about how telehealth abortion works? Email us at 1a@wamu.org. Dr. Foster, I just want to start by talking about mifepristone itself. Shefali explained a little bit about the drug's efficacy, but explain how it's used and what the research says for how effective it is.
3: Mifepristone was first approved in the United States in 2000, so it's been available for over 25 years in combination with a second medication called misoprostol. It's been available globally for nearly 40 years. And the evidence is very clear. Mifepristone, and when used in conjunction with misoprostol, is safe and highly effective. It results in a complete abortion about 98% of the time. And we have tremendous evidence about the safety of this regimen. And this regimen is safe if it's provided from a brick and mortar clinic, if it's provided through a telemedicine service that involves a virtual consultation, and it's safe and effective if it's provided by a telemedicine service that's asynchronous. We also know that it's safe and effective if it's provided by community groups or through international clinics as well. The science really is clear.
1: As we've already discussed, this is a politically divisive issue. Louisiana Senator Bill Cassidy, a Republican among others, opposes the mailing of abortion drugs. Here he is at a Senate hearing in January.
4: Now, these drugs are not safe, run-of-the-mill drugs. They're certainly not safe for the unborn child, but there can also be potential complications for the mother.
1: So, Dr. Foster, when you hear this argument from elected leaders or other people, what's your response?
3: That simply flies in the face of 25 years of studies in the United States, 40 years of studies globally. All medications, all medical interventions have failure rates. All medical interventions sometimes have complications. But mifepristone and misoprostol, that's astonishingly small. And we know how to manage those complications when they arise. And whether it's a brick and mortar facility or a telemedicine service, we all work very closely with our patients to make sure that if our patients need follow-up care, they get high-quality follow-up care.
1: Well, we got this text from a member of the 1A Text Club. Mifepristone is the best solution for ending a troubled pregnancy. In cases of voluntary abortion, it is used early so it avoids those barbaric second trimester and controversial abortions. It is also life-saving in cases of involuntary abortion. It avoids major surgery complications or future infertility. Now, some states have outlawed it, except when the doctor decides it's necessary in cases of miscarriage. But what we have seen is that outlawing this drug at all has a chilling effect in those cases too. The bottom line is that more women will die if this drug is outlawed. We also heard from Audrey in Pittsburgh, who emailed, "I'm a menopausal woman who needed a DNC for diagnostic reasons, and my doctor prescribed this medication for the evening before the procedure to help ease the process and minimize complications. No abortion was involved." We want to keep hearing your stories. Email us at 1a@wamu.org. And I want to bring another voice into the conversation. Dr. Colleen Denny is Service Chief for Family Planning at NYU Langen Hospital. She's a professor of obstetrics and gynecology at NYU Grossman School of Medicine. She's also the chair of the American College of Obstetricians and Gynecologists Committee on Ethics. Dr. Denny, welcome.
5: Thank you so much for having me. Apologies for being late.
1: No worries. No, I just want to note that mifepristone is used for more than abortions. How would restrictions on mifepristone affect other people who need to access this drug, Dr. Denny? How do you use it in your practice?
5: Sure. So, you know, we've had mifepristone available to us to use for reproductive health care since 2000. And initially it came on the market, of course, for medication abortion.

0: abortion. But in these 26 years now, we've learned that it's actually very useful for and has become standard of care for a lot of other types of reproductive health care. So probably the most common thing that I see aside from medication abortion is people who've had an early pregnancy loss or a miscarriage. And they still have, you know, some tissue that hasn't passed and they're looking to avoid surgery. Mifepristone is one of the medicines that we give for these people after they have a pregnancy loss. So certainly the loss of mifepristone access will affect people who've had miscarriages. It will make their care worse. And it's standard of care now. The American College of Obstetricians and Gynecologists recommends the two-drug regimen for people who have this diagnosis. We also use it in care for people who've had stillbirths, people who have a pregnancy loss much later in their pregnancy. If we give mifepristone first, their experience of labor with, unfortunately, no longer living baby is shorter and less traumatic for them. So mifepristone has really become useful in a lot of different areas of reproductive health care. Barriers to access are going to affect a lot of different types of patients who are seeking care with us.
1: Well, let's go to our voicemail box. We got this message from Jennifer in Tucson, Arizona.
2: 44 years ago, I had a miscarriage and ended up spending 3 days in a hospital and had to endure a surgical D&C followed by a lot of poking and prodding by the doctor. In 2022, our daughter also had a miscarriage, but with a very different outcome, as she was prescribed mifepristone to safely complete her pregnancy loss entirely at home. If mifepristone is no longer available through the mail, I'm appalled to think what women may have to go through in the future when faced with a pregnancy loss. In addition to the toll on women's physical and emotional health, consider the unnecessary expenses that a hospital stay incurs, and that's if there's even a hospital available to those living in rural areas.
1: And just to note that D&C stands for dilation and curettage. It's a surgical procedure performed to remove tissue from the uterus. Leah, we heard Jennifer mention access to care for people living in rural areas. You spent a long time working with Maine Family Planning. Maine is one of our most rural states. When you think about the current landscape of obstetric and gynecological care in the U.S. right now, how would you describe the importance of telehealth access to mifepristone?
3: So Maine is a very good example because, as you mentioned, it is a very rural state. And prior to telehealth being available in Maine, many people had to travel hours and hours just to get the care they needed for an abortion. With the launching of telehealth in our state, that those four-hour travel times were reduced to about 20 minutes in some cases. But one thing I've noticed in practicing telehealth for about 10 years right now, providing abortion care this way, is that proximity to a clinic doesn't necessarily mean that folks want to go to a clinic. So some of the folks we see for telehealth might be in a city where there's multiple clinics, but there's so many other reasons that people may choose telehealth, including needing to take time off of work, for safety reasons for folks if they're not able to tell partners or parents, not having cars, again, being in a rural area. So telehealth is not just for folks who are living rurally, far from clinics, but it's sometimes the best and safest method for folks to get care.
1: Dr. Foster, I saw you nodding as Leah was speaking there. What's been your experience around why people may access telehealth?
4: Well, the Massachusetts Medication Abortion Access Project, or the MAP, is a Shield Law provider. So we provide care to patients in all 50 states, all U.S. territories, as well as to those with military and State Department addresses. And in our experience, because the overwhelming majority of our patients are from states where there are near total bans on abortion or restrictions on abortion in the first trimester of pregnancy, you know, the patients that we're seeing are patients who often do not have access to a brick and mortar facility. They don't have access to a brick and mortar facility in their own state, and they don't have the ability to travel out of state for in-person care. However, we also have patients who simply prefer this method of abortion care. And so both of those things are true.
1: We got this from Jay in Oklahoma, who emailed, how are people using mifepristone for non-abortion medical needs going to access it? And this is if the Supreme Court decides to block telehealth access. Are they going to have to jump through more hoops or face legal challenges and prove their use in court? Dr. Denny, what kinds of conversations are you having with your colleagues and patients right now around this very question?
0: I think that it's a really important question. You know, we think a lot of the news is about medication abortion access, but as we're saying as well, there are a lot of people who are going to need this for miscarriage management if they have a stillbirth, and not being able to access mifepristone is just going to make their care worse, right? We're harming them. We are giving them less than the standard of care that we know is safe and effective because of these legal restrictions. So for somebody who, say, has a pregnancy loss in a state where they can't access mifepristone, there are other regimens we can offer them, but they're more likely to have heavy bleeding. They're more likely to need more procedures, like our voicemail message said before. They're more likely to have a procedure that they didn't want because they need it for their safety. So there's a lot of trickle-down effects for people, you know, who have no interest or are not interested or thinking about medication abortion, still can benefit from mifepristone being available as a safe and effective treatment for them.
1: We're speaking to Dr. Colleen Denny, a family planning physician at NYU Langen, Leah Copeland, a nurse midwife and director of clinical services for the telehealth abortion practice, Abortion on Demand. Also with us, University of Ottawa professor, Dr. Angel Foster. She's the founder of the Massachusetts Medication Abortion Access Project. And you can add your voice to the conversation. Email us at 1A@WAMU.org. I'm Jen White. You're listening to 1A. Now, we reached out to the pharmaceutical companies who asked the Supreme Court to let them temporarily resume mailing mifepristone. Gen BioPro CEO Evan Massengill had this to say, quote, "With this critical temporary administrative stay granted, we anticipate some of the chaos and confusion inflicted on patients and providers over the weekend will subside. Gen BioPro remains committed to making our evidence-based essential medication available to people in the United States and will continue to use all legal and regulatory avenues available to do so." And we'll post Gen BioPro's emergency filing on our website where you can see it. Leah, when the Fifth Circuit decision blocking the mailing of mifepristone came down on Friday, what happened in your practice?
3: So because we have been prepared for this, and most specifically 3 years ago, and in similar times, we had all of our systems in place to switch over to a misoprostol-only protocol. And our approach was really to talk to each patient and offer them their options, either pivoting to a misoprostol-only abortion, connecting them with local clinics if that was preferable to go in person. And we kind of went through all of those different options and talked them through those. The patients who did proceed with a misoprostol-only abortion, we were able to contact after the decision came down that we could provide mifepristone, and reached out to them again and offered to consent them and provide the mifepristone with the misoprostol.
1: And Dr. Foster, what about for you?
4: Our experience was quite similar. So at the MAP, we care for between 3,000 and 3,500 patients a month. And over the weekend, we were really responding to three different groups of patients. The first group were the 350 or so patients whom we had already sent a package with mifepristone and misoprostol, but they hadn't yet received the package. So we were getting a lot of panicked emails and contacts from our patients, you know, "Will the postal system interfere with my package? Is it still legal for me to take mifepristone if I receive it in the mail? Will I get in trouble if I take mifepristone?" So we were managing that and responding to those queries. The second group, and very similar to what Leah said, was the patients who had already been approved for our service, but who had not yet received medication abortion pills. And I'll also just say something about the timing of this decision, which was especially cruel. What we see with our patients is that many of our patients in the last week of the month request pills from our service, we approve them, but then they can only pay for those pills after the first of the month when they've gotten their paycheck. And because this decision came out on May 1st and on a Friday evening, we had over 200 patients who were in this limbo state where they had expected to obtain mifepristone and misoprostol for us, but we weren't sure if we were going to be able to provide that to them. So we reached out to all of those patients to explain their options, including our decision to pivot to a misoprostol-only regimen if we needed to do that, to make sure that our patients could get care on Monday. And then we also were very prepared and have a lot of experience internationally using the misoprostol-only regimen. So the third group of patients were really our new patients, and making sure that we had all of our systems in place moving forward to to be able to provide that regimen. Getting all of our back-end systems together, all of our public-facing materials, as well as making sure that all of our patients were consented to both regimens because we weren't sure what was going to happen. We mail our packages out in the afternoon. So because the Supreme Court's administrative stay order came out in the morning, late morning, East Coast time, we were able to provide all of our patients with mifepristone and misoprostol on Monday.
1: Dr. Denny, it occurs to me that this legal back and forth creates a lot of confusion for patients, but also for medical practitioners. How are you navigating not just the care side of this equation, but also the legal questions that it brings up for your practice?
0: I think it's a great question. It's interesting for me to hear Dr. Foster and Leia talk about how they're talking directly to their patients. I felt like my responsibility over the weekend was actually, I'm working in a big academic medicine center, was talking to other providers. Like, if you're not in this world, if you don't do family planning as part of your day-to-day basis, you read the news and you think medication abortion is banned, or telemedicine is banned, or, you know, we cannot give out mifepristone at all anywhere. And none of that's true, but there's this sense of panic that is with providers as well. So honestly, I did a lot of work over the weekend talking to other OBGYNs and emergency room physicians and internal medicine doctors, pediatricians, about what this ruling actually means and how patients can still get care legally and safely through other modalities. You're mentioning that there is a misoprostol-only protocol, or that you can still come and then get mifepristone from our health center. That hasn't changed at all. But I think, you know, that's often what the goal of these kind of decisions is this freezing effect on all abortion care, right? There's this idea of like pre-compliance that we don't really understand what the legal ruling is, so we'll just be extra conservative and make sure that we're not running afoul of it. And that's the goal, right? That the without having to legislate or make these decisions, that somehow they put this chill on abortion care. So I actually view a lot of my role in academic center of talking about what providers can still safely do and helping them navigate their options with patients that they're going to see.
1: We're discussing the role of telehealth and abortion access with family planning physician Dr. Colleen Denny, Dr. Angel Foster, co-founder of the Massachusetts Medication Abortion Access Project, and Leia Copeland, director of clinical services for telehealth abortion practices, Abortion on Demand. So to come, evaluating the safety of medication abortion prescriptions and what happens if mail access to mifepristone goes away permanently. That's just ahead. This is 1A.

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7: Back to our conversation in a moment, but first a few words about the next installment of our weekly Politics and Democracy series, If You Can Keep It. Last week, the Supreme Court dealt a major blow to the Voting Rights Act of 1965 when it undermined a key provision that protected minority voters. House Minority Leader Hakeem Jeffries called the Supreme Court's conservative majority illegitimate, but trust in the court was at a historic low before this decision. Do you trust the current Supreme Court? Why or why not? If you could reform the court, how would you do it? Leave us a voicemail at 855-236-1212. You can also leave a message with our app, 1A Vox Pop, and we'll hear your thoughts on Monday. Now back to medication, abortion, and the fight over mifepristone access. We're here with family planning physician and NYU professor Dr. Colleen Denny. Also with us is Leah Copeland, a nurse midwife and director of clinical services for the telehealth abortion practice, Abortion on Demand, and Dr. Angel Foster. She's a health sciences professor at the University of Ottawa and the co-founder of the Massachusetts Medication Abortion Access Project. And there's still time to weigh in on this conversation. Email us at 1A at WAMU. Now, we reached out to Louisiana Attorney General Republican Liz Merle to invite her on the program to talk about the case the Supreme Court is weighing right now. She declined, but she did post this statement on X, quote, "Big abortion pharma claims they need an emergency stay because they will lose massive amounts of money if they can't kill more babies quickly and efficiently by mail without medication oversight." End quote. And then we also got this from Julia, who emails, "Mifepristone taken intentionally for abortion does bring an end to a human being's life. Will today's show include discussion of the ethical issues surrounding the particular use of this drug?" This is a good chance for you to weigh in, Dr. Denny, because you oversee the ethics committee for the College of Obstetricians and Gynecologists. And so I'm curious to hear your take on the morality of the use of mifepristone.
8: I think the discussion around the ethics of medication abortion and abortion generally is a huge and complicated issue, and would certainly take the rest of the time. But I think when I hear statements like this, I think about it in two ways. The first step is that in terms of like the ethics of abortion generally, there's a lot of complicated ideas and people feel very passionate about it. But from my standpoint, as a OBGYN and as a professional, we have said as an OBGYN professional group, the national group of OBGYN says that abortion is healthcare. And while not everybody has to participate in that healthcare provision, that this is something that should be available to people as it's important for their health. So I think that first step of saying that abortion should be you know, available to patients who need it is clear to me from like a professional ethics standpoint, as well as a more complicated philosophical standpoint, which we can talk more about, but that's there as well. But then the second point is that if your concern is with abortion, then this strategy of trying to chip away at safe medication abortion, it seems disingenuous to me, right? You know, if your claim is that that abortion shouldn't be legal at all, it seems, you know, that these arguments about how, you know, somehow that pharmaceutical companies are making money, or that this abortion harms women, claims that abortion does not harm people, it's incredibly safe, those claims seem like they're purposely trying to chip away at access that is sort of obscuring the actual purpose of these laws. And we have a term for them in the family planning literature. We call them trap laws. They're targeted regulations of abortion providers. And they're things that, like, you know, trying to make mifepristone only available in person, requiring clinics to have space for two giant OR beds to pass in the hallway, waiting periods, all these things that just make abortion care more difficult to provide without increasing safety. Those are trap laws. And it's a very disingenuous approach to trying to make abortion illegal and less accessible at a federal or state level. So it's sort of a two-part question. If you're concerned about the ethics, we can discuss about that. But the disingenuous approach of sort of trying to undermine care that you don't like feels like you're just increasing danger for patients while obscuring the actual purpose of these laws.
7: Well, and again, as I said, you're the chair of the American College of Obstetricians and Gynecologists Committee on Ethics. I would like to hear you just briefly touch on the ethics side of this, the philosophy that you have within that organization.
8: Certainly, and we actually have a guideline coming out about conscientious objection to providing care, but also conscientious provision to providing care. Sort of the idea that healthcare professionals feel like their conscience does not allow them to participate in some standard of care, healthcare. Abortion is one of those. But also some people feel that their conscience obliges them to provide standard of care, healthcare in places where it's not permitted. So places like Texas, Louisiana, Alabama, providers might feel that their conscience obligates them to provide safe and effective health care to their patients. And how should we think about that from an ethical perspective? And it's a very complicated idea, but generally the way I think of it is that, you know, we have special obligations beyond our obligations just as fellow human beings because we are healthcare professionals. And those obligations that we've taken on are to provide safe care for our patients in all realms that we interact with them. And in response, we're given enormous access and privilege to take care of people, to be able to prescribe medications, to have access to very personal details about people that we don't know. That's the trade-off of professional ethics. And professional ethics requires that we provide those types of care to our patients when sort of our professional societies through deliberation have agreed to provide that this is the standard of care. If people get further and further away from the standard of care, like their conscience obligates them to provide care in a different way or not provide a certain of care, we respect conscience, and that's an important feature of being a thoughtful provider, but you have an obligation sort of to help people return to the standard of care, whether that's referral, whether that's counseling, and occasionally in emergency situations, actually providing that care yourself. So there's a sort of professional ethical obligation. There's much discussion sort of in the general ethics of abortion overall, but I think it really boils down to, in a lot of way, this idea of personal autonomy. Like, even if you believe that an embryo or, you know, an early pregnancy has personhood, that's not the end of the conversation, right? We don't let people take advantage of other people's bodies ever in medicine. Doesn't matter if it's a full-fledged person. We can't even require someone to give a blood transfusion if they don't want to, even to save another person's life. So this idea of personhood is sort of a red herring in a lot of ways from an ethical conversation, that we are saying that if you believe it's a person, that's the end of the conversation. Of course it's not. That's not how medicine works. Other people don't get access to your body if you don't want them to. And that, I think, is sort of the crux of the ethical conversation about abortion care.
7: Well, I want to circle back to this question of safety, because, Leah, I don't know that many people know how a telehealth appointment works. Briefly, walk us through that process and how you decide whether or not someone is a good candidate for mifepristone or not.
9: So luckily, we, again, as mentioned, have just mountains of data supporting the safety and efficacy of abortion via telehealth. So we've studied whether folks can accurately predict how far along they are going by regular periods, and we know that they can take these medicines safely at home. But in our case, where we do a synchronous visit, we meet with our patients, we have a conversation with them, we review how to use the medications, we provide them with materials and information to use when they're at home, and we then send out the kit to them. So we again have the data to show that this is safe, that people use them effectively. You know, having been a nurse midwife and cared for many people through labor and triaged many phone calls for folks in early pregnancy for decades now, I can tell you it is very, very rare that I talk to someone on the phone that truly needs emergent care after an early medication abortion. This is very safe. And in speaking back to the conversation around ethics, just to point out to that safety, for folks that really care about safety and the health of women and people who can get pregnant, I think looking at the fact that states that have really put a lot of emphasis on banning abortion do see higher maternal mortality rates. So if you're really caring about people's health who are pregnant, there's a lot of other steps we could take, including making sure that rural hospitals are thriving and supporting money for that, making sure that people who are detained illegally are not shackled and able to get health care they need when pregnant. So if you really care about safety of people who are pregnant, I think there's many other ways we can go about it. And eliminating medication abortion with mifepristone is not useful in this case.
10: Dr. Foster, briefly, what kind of follow-up do you have with patients who are prescribed abortion drugs remotely?
11: So all of our patients receive information about how to contact us if they have questions or if they have any concerns. We obviously also provide a lot of information with the medications when we send them. We reach out to our patients 2 weeks after we've sent the medications to do a check-in, and then we also follow up with them at 6 weeks with a questionnaire. It's another opportunity for us to check in with patients. I will say that when our patients have questions, they don't think that the medications worked, they think something went wrong, they get in touch with us. And then one of our licensed clinicians is available to work with patients on an individual treatment plan. Often that involves sending additional misoprostol, but if the patient needs to get in-person care, we work with that patient to identify a place locally where they can get that care and where they can get that care safely and in a way that is going to preserve their dignity. And unfortunately, in some of the states with near total abortion bans, it can be tricky. It can take time to figure out who to refer to, what we call, you know, a warm handoff. We want to be able to get our patients into a clinical setting that is going to be non-judgmental, provide high quality care, and provide the standard of care. And so we work with our patients to find those sites.
10: We're talking to Dr. Angel Foster. She's co-founder of the Massachusetts Medication Abortion Access Project and family planning physician and NYU professor, Dr. Colleen Denny. Also with us, Leah Copeland, director of clinical services for the telehealth abortion practice, Abortion on Demand. We heard from one of you in Miami. I couldn't get Publix to fill my prescription for mifepristone when I needed it after a miscarriage. It was shortly after the 6-week abortion ban a few years ago and at an incredibly emotionally difficult time. I was answering invasive questions from a grocery store pharmacist who was too embarrassed and uncomfortable even to say the word abortion. Women seeking care at vulnerable times are being severely harmed physically and emotionally by all of this insanity and injustice. I'm Jen White. You're listening to 1A. Now, at a Senate hearing on mifepristone in January, some senators and witnesses like Louisiana Attorney General Liz Merle argued that telehealth prescriptions and mail access to abortion puts women at risk of coercion by abusive partners or families who force them into taking the pills. Leah, what can you tell us about how abortion access affects people in abusive situations?
9: I think that telehealth medication abortion is actually been a lifesaver for many people who are dealing with intimate partner violence. I've cared for many people who are isolated. They don't have access to their car. They couldn't get to a clinic. They're caring for kids and they're dealing with a partner who would who wants to prevent them from having an abortion, and rather to keep them tethered to them in an abusive situation. So I care for many, many people who choose to do a telehealth medication abortion. They know that they can go grab the mail, they can do it themselves, they can get what they need and get out of a potentially abusive situation. And I'm sure that experience is common with the other two folks on this in this panel.
10: Dr. Foster?
11: Absolutely. In response to this narrative that's been emerging from the anti-abortion rights movement about telemedicine being facilitating coerced abortion, we actually did recently a study with our patients to try to understand what proportion of our patients had experienced violence in the current pregnancy. And in March, we asked almost 4,200 of the patients who completed our medical questionnaire a series of validated questions about violence in pregnancy. And 8% of our patients reported that they had experienced physical violence, sexual violence, reproductive coercion, typically oral contraceptive pill sabotage or stealthing removal of a condom without permission, or stalking during the current pregnancy. Not the previous 12 months, not the previous 3 months, just in that pregnancy itself. And so I just want to echo what Leah said, that, you know, medication abortion by telemedicine is a lifeline for folks who are in places, especially in places with near total abortion bans, who are experiencing intimate partner violence, because this is one of the only ways that they can get abortion care that can then allow them to leave a partner or not be as tied to an abusive partner.
10: I want to get to one more question from Harvey in New Orleans, who emailed, should this drug be encouraged or acceptable during third trimester abortions? Dr. Denny, when would mifepristone be used later in a pregnancy?
8: So generally, mifepristone, we've found, is a useful adjunct to a lot of the care that we provide in the second trimester and third trimester of someone who needs to end a pregnancy. It's not something that's used by itself, and it's certainly not something that's used at home. This is under close supervision by healthcare professionals, but it's often given before other medicines that we know sort of induce labor or help people to have a procedural abortion. We give mifepristone in the 24 hours before, and there's very good data showing that that decreases complications, that decreases the time that people have to spend on labor and delivery or in their procedure. And of course, most of these situations are incredibly tragic. Most people are not seeking abortion in the second or third trimester. And to have that be part of their care certainly reduces physical complications, but I think also is emotionally and mentally important for people to have access to this sort of safe adjunct that makes their care more expedited.
10: Well, we'll leave the conversation there for now. That's Dr. Colleen Denny. She's service chief for family planning at NYU Langen Hospital, Manhattan and Brooklyn. She's a professor of obstetrics and gynecology at NYU Grossman School of Medicine. She's also the chair of the American College of Obstetricians and Gynecologists Committee on Ethics. Also with us, Dr. Angel Foster. She's the co-founder of the Massachusetts Medication Abortion Access Project, a virtual medical practice that serves patients across the U.S. She's also a health sciences professor at the University of Ottawa in Canada, and Leah Copeland, a nurse midwife and director of clinical operations for telehealth and male abortion provider, Abortion on Demand. Dr. Foster, Dr. Denny, Leah, thank you so much for your time. Today's producer was Claire Muffson. This program comes to you from WAMU, part of American University in Washington, distributed by NPR. I'm Jen White. Nyla Boodoo is with you tomorrow for the Friday News Roundup. Hope you tune in. Thanks for listening, and we'll talk more soon. This is 1A.

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7: Welcome to the newsroom. I'm Ankur Desai. The U.S. says it struck Iranian military facilities after Iran tried to attack three American warships crossing the Strait of Hormuz. Iran says it was retaliating for U.S. violations of the ceasefire.
8: They were firing at us and we were firing back at them. And our firepower was a hell of a lot stronger than theirs, and they knocked the hell out of them.
7: Elsewhere, worries in Moscow ahead of Russia's annual Victory Day celebrations.
9: There is a safety issue, but parading our military hardware shows our strength on the world stage. Perhaps we should be displaying something.
7: From Baltimore in the U.S., we look into one of the big issues going into this year's midterm elections, immigration.
10: We've come down here because I've talked to my friends who are afraid that they're going to get snatched up off the street and there will be no one to care for their kids.
7: And 100 years. A special song for David Attenborough, the beloved British naturalist and broadcaster, celebrates his 100th birthday. After this update.
11: BBC News with David Harper. The US military says Iranian forces attempted to attack three US warships as they crossed the Strait of Hormuz into the Gulf of Oman. US Central Command said the destroyers were not hit. Our State Department correspondent Tom Bateman reports from Washington.
12: The Pentagon says that US Navy destroyers heading out of the Gulf through the Strait of Hormuz came under unprovoked attack from Iranian missiles, drones and small boats, to which the Americans responded by striking Iranian military facilities, including launch sites and command centers. The Revolutionary Guard Navy says, however, it was the Americans that started it by what it called aggression against an Iranian oil tanker and another vessel, to which it retaliated with the missile and drone fire towards the US ships. Privately, US officials are trying to suggest this is a limited exchange of fire that does not mean a resumption of war. Tehran described it as a violation of the ceasefire by the US.
11: President Trump has hosted the Brazilian president Luiz Inácio Lula da Silva at the White House on Thursday amid a fragile truce following a year of public tensions between the two leaders. President Lula described their meeting as an important step in consolidating relations. Mr. Trump said the talks went very well. Last year, President Trump imposed 50% tariffs on Brazil. Instagram users will no longer be able to send completely private direct messages from today, Friday, after the feature is switched off globally. The removal of end-to-end encryption on messages is a major U-turn by Instagram's parent company, Meta. Our cyber correspondent, Joe Tidy, reports.
13: The future is private, Mark Zuckerberg said in 2019. The Meta CEO promised to roll out privacy-enhancing technology called end-to-end encryption across Facebook and Instagram messaging. But today the company is switching off the feature on Instagram for its 3 billion monthly users.
14: Meta says its U-turn is down to not enough people opting in to use the feature. The child protection charity, the NSPCC, has praised the decision, saying the tech allowed the grooming and abuse of children to go unseen. Big Brother Watch says it's a backward step for online privacy.
11: President Trump has said he'll give the European Union until the 4th of July to implement a trade deal reached last year, threatening to raise tariffs significantly if it fails to do so. It's not clear how Mr. Trump's threat to raise import taxes fits with a Supreme Court ruling in February that the power to impose tariffs lies with Congress. Michelle Fleury reports from New York.
15: Donald Trump made the announcement after what he described as a great call with European Commission President Ursula von der Leyen. Still, the US president is unhappy that the European Parliament has yet to finalise a trade deal reached last year. That agreement capped US tariffs at 15% in exchange for more EU investment in the United States. But Trump views the EU as dragging its feet.
11: Michelle Fleury reporting. This is the latest world news from the BBC. Two British-Chinese dual nationals have been convicted of spying for China. A UK Border Force official, Peter Wai, and a former Hong Kong police officer, Bill Yuen, were found guilty of running what was described as a shadow policing operation targeting Hong Kong pro-democracy campaigners. Britain's security minister said he would summon the Chinese ambassador to make clear that hostile activities would always be unacceptable on British soil. The governor of Tabasco State in Mexico says five people are now known to have died in a huge fire at an annual fair in the capital, Villahermosa. Local media reports say that more than 100,000 people were attending a concert at the fair before the fire broke out in the early hours of Thursday morning. Videos from the scene show crowds of people fleeing the burning complex as flames reach into the night sky. The cause of the fire is not yet known. Counting is underway in local elections in England, with Britain's two main establishment parties, the governing Labour Party and the Conservatives, expected to lose ground. Scotland and Wales have been voting for their devolved national governments. Here's Damian Grammaticus.
16: What we are seeing is a very bad night for the Labour Party, party of Sir Keir Starmer, the Prime Minister. They are losing seats across the board and look set to lose a lot tonight. Up to about 2,000 they could lose of the 5,000 odd being contested. And they are primarily losing to Reform, which is the new party on the right, populist party, and that is picking up seats in many places.
11: The veteran British broadcaster and environmentalist Sir David Attenborough is celebrating his 100th birthday today. A number of events have been planned, including a special concert at the Royal Albert Hall in London. Sir David first gained worldwide attention following the release of his groundbreaking natural history series Life on Earth in 1979. He's gone on to front numerous other nature documentary programmes, including the Blue Planet series. And that's the latest BBC News.
7: Hello, you're listening to the newsroom from the BBC World Service with me, Ankur Desai. Welcome to the programme. We begin with a major development in the Strait of Hormuz, where the US and Iran have exchanged fire. The US military says it struck Iranian military facilities after Iran tried to attack three American warships crossing the strait. Iran says it was retaliating for US violations of the ceasefire. President Trump has described the American strikes as a love tap and insisted the ceasefire is still in effect.
8: Iranians, we took our three destroyers and we rammed them through some pretty big stuff today and we knocked the hell out of them. The destroyers weren't hurt in any way. The people weren't hurt, but they were firing at us and we were firing back at them. And our firepower was a hell of a lot stronger than theirs and they knocked the hell out of them.
17: Is the ceasefire with Iran still on?
8: Yeah, it is. They trifled with us today. I'll let you know when there's no ceasefire. You won't have to know. If there's no ceasefire, you're not going to have to know. You're just going to have to look at one big glow coming out of Iran. And they better sign their agreement fast.
7: I've been speaking to our North America correspondent, David Willis.
18: It's the most serious test yet, Ankur, isn't it, of the month-long ceasefire between the United States and Iran involving three U.S. guided missile destroyers that are forming part of the U.S. naval blockade of Iranian ports both sides saying the other fired first. The US says that its destroyers were not hit, claiming that it acted in self-defense in response to what it called unprovoked hostilities on the part of Iran. And in a post on social media, President Trump claimed the US Navy had inflicted great damage on what he called the Iranian attackers, whose boats, he said, went to the bottom of the sea quickly and efficiently. Missiles were shot at our destroyers and were easily knocked down. Likewise, drones came and were incinerated whilst in the air. And he added with another rhetorical flourish, they dropped ever so beautifully down to the ocean, very much like a butterfly dropping to its grave. Well, Iran, for its part, says that it fired drones and missiles in response to US aggression, as it put it, in the Strait of Hormuz, involving two of its vessels, and also claims that the US response included attacks on Iranian military facilities in the region. Indeed, there were reports of explosions on Iran's Qassam Island. That's an oil port at the entrance to the Strait of Hormuz.
7: David, could this exchange of fire jeopardize any negotiations between the US and Iran or impact this ceasefire?
18: It's a very good question. Of course, all this comes as Iran is reported to be reviewing a US proposal to end the war. And that proposal is thought to include a moratorium on Iran's nuclear enrichment, the lifting of US sanctions, release of billions of dollars in frozen Iranian funds, and both sides lifting restrictions on transit through the Strait of Hormuz. Now, according to Iran, today's exchange of fire constitutes a violation of the very fragile ceasefire. According to President Trump, however, it does not. The Trump administration is seeking to play down this matter. It doesn't want to escalate the crisis. But this is not the first time the two sides have exchanged fire in the Strait of Hormuz since the ceasefire began. And the question is, how many more such skirmishes can that fragile truce endure?
7: David Willis reporting. Now turning our attentions to Moscow, where preparations are underway for the annual Victory Day parade, which marks the Soviet victory against Nazi Germany in the Second World War. But this year, the event in Red Square is being scaled back, a sign that Russia's war on Ukraine isn't going to plan. These Muscovites are nervous about the future.
9: It's a worrying time, Vladimir says. But what can you do? We live and we worry. There is a safety issue, concedes Sergei, but parading our military hardware shows our strength on the world stage. Perhaps we should be displaying something. In current circumstances, it would be foolish to showcase hardware, Yulia tells me. On the other hand, this means that we're scared of something. That's also not great.
7: Catherine Belton is a reporter on Russia for The Washington Post and author of Putin's People. She's been telling Evan Davis how life in Moscow has been impacted by the war.
19: For many years of the war, somehow it looked like the Russian economy was defying gravity. It was defying the sanctions. But now it's like a cumulative effect of Putin's wartime spending spree, the sanctions biting, which caused massive inflation. People are talking about food prices doubling, tripling. And then the central bank moved in to yank up interest rates to try to cool down the inflation. Now businesses can't pay off their loans. They can't pay higher taxes. We hear of a record number of restaurants in Moscow closing. People are saying now the shops are empty. People are starting to economize on just basic everyday goods. They're really feeling the pinch.
20: What do you make of reports? There was quite a long account in the Financial Times of Putin increasingly spending his time in bunkers, worried for his safety. Where is he at the moment?
19: Ever since the war began, he has been spending a lot of his time in bunkers. But over the last 2 months, he has pretty much disappeared from view. He's cut down the number of public visits. And I think there was this real sense of disquiet when the Kremlin saw what happened to the supreme leader, Ayatollah Khamenei. And they feared that the US-Israeli coalition had used the internet to survey and then attack and kill the Iranian leader. And I think this is one of the reasons why, one, Putin has been taking increased security measures, and two, why they've started shutting down the internet, because they fear Putin could be victim to a drone attack or something else.
20: It's a really interesting picture, and it obviously is a very significant shift from what was seen as Russia making great advances in the war. Are people contemplating life beyond Putin in Russia?
19: Yes, it's really a big sea change. People have begun speaking out against Putin, and this we have not seen for a very, very long time. There was a very prominent social media influencer called Victoria Bonya, who launched a diatribe against government failings and internet restrictions. And then there was a lawyer who used to work for the Kremlin. He basically said Putin should resign and be brought to justice as a war criminal and a thief. And we haven't heard rhetoric like that really since before the beginning of the war. This lawyer was carted off to a psychiatric hospital, but then after 30 days, he was released. And people are saying that the fact that he could get away with it and he's continuing his criticism is a sign that really the Russian elite is now dividing into two camps. There are hardliners who just want to crack down, and there's an increasingly large and vocal progressive camp who are saying, hang on, things really aren't going well. Why are we still fighting this war? And they're really beginning to chafe away at Putin's rule. And it's definitely the case that we see people really are starting to think about a Russia without Putin.
7: That insight from Washington Post reporter Catherine Belton. The great and the good from the top tier of fashion are in Copenhagen for the Global Fashion Summit, and they've got a lot to talk about. The European Union is slapping major new regulations on the industry that will force brands to put sustainability first and change the way they operate forever. Wendy Urquhart has the details.
0: When our favourite brands go on sale, most of us hit the shops in the hope of finding that ultimate bargain. But trends change like the wind, which means fashion companies are constantly producing high-volume, low-quality, cheap clothing just to keep up with the fashionistas. Fast fashion is responsible for around 8-10% of global carbon emissions. That's more than all international flights and maritime shipping combined. The industry also uses around 93 cubic metres of water, which could meet the needs of 5 million people. And it generates 12.6 million tonnes of textile waste in Europe alone. On top of that, what's not sold eventually ends up in landfill, usually in Africa or South America, where it can take up to 200 years to decompose. But there are big changes coming that will stop all that and prevent what's called greenwashing, where companies use fake labels like eco-friendly, green or natural to fool consumers. From mid-July, it will be illegal for fashion brands in the European Union to destroy unsold clothes, footwear and accessories. And from September, all garments must have a QR code with details of where they were made and what chemicals are embedded in them. That's manna from heaven for resale companies like eBay, Vinted and Brand Alley, which are already well established. Here's eBay's General Manager of European Fashion and Luxury, Kirsty Keegan.
21: If retailers choose to list that excess in the industry, then hopefully it means we can very easily find that stock another home and it doesn't end up in landfill. That's exactly what eBay is here to do.
0: That's all very well, but for high-end brands, finding a home for what doesn't sell is a much more sensitive issue. They don't produce as much as cheaper brands, but they don't want to be seen ditching stuff either. So to protect their luxury image, some are using invite-only resale platforms and private archive sales to sell excess stock. Marie-Claire Deveau, who's Chief Sustainability and Institutional Affairs Officer at Kering, which is the parent company of Gucci, Yves Saint Laurent, Bottega Veneta, Balenciaga and others, says younger fashionistas are checking the sustainability credentials of fashion companies before they splash their cash.
22: When you buy a luxury product from Gucci, from Bottega Veneta, what we speak about sustainability is really inherent to the quality. So even if they don't ask any questions about which kind of processes we implemented, the new generation and above all the Gen Z are asking more and more very concrete questions. They want more details.
0: These new rules will be costly, but it's just possible that the fashion industry is tailor-made to promote sustainability and drive home the need to protect the environment.
7: Wendy Urquhart reporting. You're listening to the newsroom from the BBC World Service. Still to come on the programme, protests in Japan. As the country rethinks its anti-war stance, we'll be hearing from some of those protesting in Tokyo. Next, one of the issues that has defined President Trump's second term domestically is immigration. Among his boldest pledges was a mass deportation drive to send anyone who'd entered the US illegally back to their home countries. The policy has been hugely controversial, particularly in Democrat-run states. In Maryland, on America's East Coast, one in six people were born overseas. Its largest city, Baltimore, is one of the US's major ports. In 2024, the route into the port was partially blocked after a container ship, the Dali, struck the Francis Scott Key Bridge, causing that bridge to collapse. Virginie Vaidyanathan has been talking to one family caught up in that disaster and now caught up in Maryland's deportation net.
1: You can see some posts, scaffolding of where the bridge was. And if you look really closely, you can see where the highway ends. And
2: Rachel Girod's a lawyer in Baltimore. From the full-length glass windows of her 21st-floor offices, she has a distant view of the tragic site. Rachel still remembers the day the Dali container ship struck the city's iconic bridge.
4: Eight construction workers went to the water when the bridge fell. Six lost their lives. Most were immigrants, but all were Marylanders. Hard-working, strong, and selfless.
2: In the aftermath, President Biden encouraged around 30 of the relatives of those who died to apply for humanitarian immigration relief, with assurances their applications would be approved. One of the victims was 37-year-old Jose Minor Lopez, originally from Guatemala. And it's in Rachel's office where we meet Zoila Sandoval Guerrera, his former partner and co-parent to their 7-year-old daughter, Dani. The pair were still close. Zoila remembers their last conversation.
23: I was cooking. It was white beans with pork. He loved that meal. And he told me to save some for him because it was almost time for him to go to work. And that was our last conversation that day. Oh, when they told me the news, it was devastating. We shed many tears that day.
2: And mixed in with her grief, uncertainty. The Trump administration's reversed President Biden's reprieve. It means Zoila, who crossed into the U.S. illegally from Guatemala 2 decades ago, is facing deportation with a hearing in July. In the corner of Rachel's office, Dani's drawing and colouring with felt pens. What would this mean for your daughter, who was obviously born here?
24: Ella se quedaría sola.
23: She would stay alone. I couldn't take her with me to Guatemala because she would lose all her benefits. And she's doing well in school here. So if that were to happen, she would probably have to stay with my brother.
2: The Trump administration

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1: Countries, because people like you didn't come here in the legal route, what would you say to people like the president then?
2: Sometimes it's the most hardworking people who are being deported, while there are so many lazy people on the streets, hanging around without working, without anything.
1: We asked the US government about Zoila's case. The Department of Homeland Security sent us a statement saying that while any loss of life is tragic, immigration relief schemes, like all immigration benefits, are granted on a case-by-case basis according to the law. Do you ever feel like you just want to go home?
2: I have thought about it. I have thought about going back, but my daughter was born here, she goes to school here, and her future is here.
3: That report from Rajini Vaidyanathan. Japan basically wrote never go to war again in its post-Second World War constitution, but now it's debating whether to change that. The Asian nation has taken a major step away from its pacifist stance, lifting decades-long restrictions on arms exports and expanding its military role abroad. The government says it's necessary in an increasingly tense region, with Prime Minister Sanae Takaichi, who took office in October, hoping to revise the constitution. But for many Japanese residents, it's raising alarm. As fears grow that the country is becoming a war-capable nation, protests are gaining momentum. This report from our Japan correspondent, Kurumi Mori.
4: On a Tokyo street corner under pouring rain, a crowd gathers, holding up drenched posters and flags. Stamped on them in big, bold Japanese characters, a simple message: no war. It's a scene that's becoming increasingly common across Japan, which is currently witnessing its largest anti-war protests in decades.
5: Japan basically wrote never go to war again into its constitution. But now it's debating whether to change that, and these people are not happy about it. They're saying we are a peaceful nation and the current pacifist constitution is Japan's treasure.
4: Among them, Akari Maizono, a woman in her 30s holding brightly painted lanterns calling for peace. She thinks the public isn't being heard.
6: I'm angry that these changes could be made without properly listening to us, the public. I don't want the LDP to touch the constitution anymore.
4: Nearby stands Hidehiro Ijima, a 79-year-old resident who says he shares a similar sentiment.
7: The Japanese constitution, Article 9 in particular, must be protected at all cost. It kept Japan from being drawn into past conflicts like the US-Iran war. Without it, surely we would have entered the war by now.
5: Anti-war protests like this one have been gaining traction over the past few months nationwide. The backstory? After World War II, Japan adopted Article 9, known as the Pacifist Clause, instead of traditional military. But Prime Minister Sanae Takaichi took office in October, hoped to revise the constitution, saying times have changed and there are intense geopolitical risks.
8: In today's incredibly challenging security environment, I believe that no country can protect its own peace and security alone. I think it is important to have partners who support each other, even in terms of defense equipment.
4: She argues that Japan sits right next to China, North Korea, and Russia. For many Japanese, especially those with living memory of conflict or of the Hiroshima and Nagasaki atomic bombings, any move away from pacifism can ignite a big fear. And that anxiety is now spilling onto the streets. So Japan is facing a choice: hold on to its pacifist identity or adapt to a more uncertain world.
3: Kurumi Mori reporting. Let's finish the program by wishing the legendary British naturalist and broadcaster David Attenborough a very happy 100th birthday. So David is celebrating his special milestone, with many events being planned across the country to mark the occasion, including a special concert at London's prestigious Royal Albert Hall, which the scores from some of the most unforgettable moments of his series Planet Earth and Blue Planet will be performed. Among those taking part is the British

composer Peter Weyer. He's brought together choirs, community singers and musicians from all around the world to sing his new choral work called Natural World. He's been speaking to Krupa Party

0: faced with many of the situations in the world, I thought, can't we just make Sir David Attenborough president of the world? Wouldn't that make perfect sense? Everyone loves Sir David Attenborough. He seems so reasonable, such a kind human being.
1: And wise. So
0: yeah,
1: wise.
0: So wise, exactly. And so from there came the idea of, I'll write a song.
1: And the words, they sound very familiar.
0: Yeah, I spoke to one of his producers. He said, you don't want to write a happy birthday, Sir David, song. He's going to care much more about his message.
1: Yeah.
0: And of course, the message that resonated with me, having come from that sort of place on climate, was his 2020 My Witness statement. So I took that as a sort of a starting point, and where I could, I sort of paraphrased it so that the meaning came out in the lyrics. I've been showered with videos, often that I've had no idea that people are making. For instance, the recording that came in from Ghana, there's an 18-year-old girl with a school, Joycelyn Achampon, and she sings a harmony that isn't in the original written piece. And it's such a beautiful thing.

0: This is a huge thank you to Sir David. He's the most unifying force on the planet, I think, right now. And I hope those values spread out into the world, because I think we really need it.
1: Composer Peter White ending this edition of the Newsroom programme.

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1: 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Like the main character of his first novel, Shuggy Bain, Stewart grew up in Glasgow, working class, queer, and with a mother addicted to alcohol. Also, Richard Gadd, creator and star of the series Baby Reindeer. He has a new HBO series called Half Man. Join us.
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3: This is the BBC World Service, and after the news, the global story. In May of last year, Elon Musk left the White House, and in the year since his departure, the public's attention has been elsewhere. But the world's richest man has quietly been shoring up his control of space and the world's internet. Even though he's no longer in the heart of power in Washington, is Elon Musk now more powerful than ever? Join me, Asma Khalid, in 2 minutes.
4: BBC News with Ankur Desai. The US military says Iranian forces attempted to attack three US warships as they crossed the Strait of Hormuz into the Gulf of Oman. It said the destroyers were not hit and that it had targeted Iranian military sites responsible. Iran said its attacks were a retaliation for what it called US breaches of the existing ceasefire. President Trump has set a meeting with his Brazilian counterpart, Luiz Inácio Lula da Silva, at the White House went very well. That's despite previous public tensions between the leaders. A joint press conference did not go ahead. Mr. Trump has said he'll give the European Union until the 4th of July to implement a trade deal reached last year or raise tariffs significantly. His announcement followed a phone call with the head of the European Commission, Ursula von der Leyen. The governor of Tabasco State in Mexico says five people have died in a huge fire at an annual fair in the capital of Villahermosa. The cause of the blaze is not yet known. Two Australian women linked to the militant group Islamic State have been charged with keeping a slave. They were arrested on their return from Syria. And Instagram users will no longer be able to send completely private direct messages from today on Friday after the feature is switched off globally. The move is being criticised by privacy groups, but praised by child protection organisations who say encryption can facilitate grooming. And counting is underway in local elections in England, with Britain's two main establishment parties, the governing Labour Party and the Conservatives, expected to lose ground. And the veteran British broadcaster and environmentalist Sir David Attenborough is celebrating his 100th birthday today. Several events have been planned, including a concert at the prestigious Royal Albert Hall in London. You've been listening to BBC News.
5: So I'm going to ask if it's possible to have Elon get up first and talk about Doge, because it seems to be of great interest to everyone.
3: That's President Trump speaking at the very first cabinet meeting of his second term back in February of 2025.
5: So, Elon, if you could get up and explain where you are, how you're doing, and how much we're cutting. And it's an honor to have you. He's been a tremendously successful guy.
3: I remember this meeting quite well because I was actually there in the room as a journalist. These were the days when I used to cover the White House for NPR.
6: Thank you, Mr. President. I actually just put myself a humble tech support here because this is actually, as crazy as it sounds, that is almost a literal description of the work that the Doge team is doing.
3: At the time, you probably recall that Musk was designated a special government employee leading this Trump initiative called the Department of Government Efficiency, or Doge. And Musk had grand plans to slash government spending, promising to reduce the federal deficit.
6: We do need to move quickly if we're to achieve a $1 trillion deficit reduction in financial year 2026. It requires saving $4 billion per day, every day, from now through the end of September. But we can do it, and we will do it.
3: And sure, it was odd to hear from someone at a cabinet meeting who was technically not an official member of the cabinet.
7: But that wasn't what really struck me about this moment. No, what struck me was the respect and deference that Musk commanded in that room. It's hard to remember now, but at the time, there was chatter in Washington about who was really running the show. And then, somewhat unceremoniously, Elon Musk was gone.
6: So I expect to remain a friend and an advisor. And certainly, if there's anything the president wants me to do, I'm at the president's service.
7: In May of last year, Musk left Doge, and though he's since remained an extremely high-profile figure, he's been laying somewhat low until the last few weeks when his lawsuit against his former colleague, OpenAI founder Sam Altman, landed him back in the headlines. But just because we didn't see him doesn't mean he went away. In fact, in the year since his departure from the White House, while the public's attention was elsewhere, the world's richest man was quietly shoring up his control of space and the world's internet. From the BBC, I'm Asma Khalid in Washington, D.C. And today on The Global Story, even though he's no longer in the heart of power in Washington, is Elon Musk now more powerful than ever?
8: Well, Asma, this is the tech trial of the century for us here on the Tech Beat.
7: That's Lily Jamali, the BBC's North America technology correspondent. She's been in Oakland, California, covering this landmark trial between Elon Musk and Sam Altman, the CEO of OpenAI.
8: And in order to get access to the courtroom, you either need to have had a media pass, which we do, or you got to get in line around 5 a.m. And just hope that you get a seat.
7: Lily, in our episode today, we want to take the long view on what exactly Elon Musk has been up to since he left the White House about a year ago. And I don't think that we can have this conversation in this moment about Elon Musk without mentioning that he is currently suing the CEO of OpenAI, Sam Altman. That trial of those two tech titans is underway as we tape, and I know you have been in the courtroom in California covering it all. So let me just start there. What is this lawsuit actually about?
8: Elon Musk and OpenAI CEO Sam Altman actually started OpenAI together with some others back in 2015. And it was a nonprofit, that was the vision for it, that was supposed to develop AI technology safely.
7: And Musk gave a lot of the money for it starting, is that right?
8: That's exactly right. He ended up donating somewhere on the order of $38 million. And, you know, the idea behind this was to develop AI safely and to develop it for the benefit of humanity, a very lofty goal, but one that Musk thought was really important to have in sort of the founding rubric for the company. So now he says that Altman and Greg Brockman, who's the president of OpenAI, breached this nonprofit deal that they had, this nonprofit contract, and ended up enriching themselves along the way. So at a certain point, they decided to become a for-profit. It's a lot easier to collect money from investors that way. And boy, is it expensive to develop AI technology. And so in doing that, what Musk is saying is that the for-profit entity kind of superseded at a certain point the nonprofit that they had created together, the nonprofit that he had donated all this money to. That's his argument. On the other side, you have OpenAI and Altman and Brockman saying that this is really just sour grapes on Musk's part, that he is upset that he left OpenAI when he did in 2018. About 4 years later, they launched ChatGPT, which was this massive overnight success. It's worth noting here that Musk is actually working on his own AI startup, xAI, which is a competitor to OpenAI. And so that's another part of the company's argument, is that he's just trying to kind of derail one of the top players while he's trying to get his own thing off the ground.
7: And so what exactly does Elon Musk want? What is his end goal here?
8: Couple things. For one thing, he wants $150 billion. That money would not go to Elon Musk himself. It would go towards OpenAI's nonprofit entity. He wants Sam Altman out of the company as CEO. Okay. And he also is really pushing for an unwinding of all of these for-profit entities that have become a really key part of the company's ability to fund itself. So those are the three main things he's pushing for.
9: I saw that Musk took the stand the other day. He was wearing a suit and tie, which, Lily, I will just say, is a wardrobe choice that stood out to me. Elon Musk was a man I remember seeing as a White House correspondent in this casual attire in a cabinet meeting with a baseball cap on his head. So that stood out to me.
8: Yeah, I mean, definitely the fact that he's in a suit and tie is a statement. He has to endear himself to this judge, Ivan Gonzalez Rogers, who ultimately decides the fate of this case. There is a jury that's been impaneled of 9 Northern California citizens, but they are in an advisory role. They will issue a verdict, but it is considered an advisory verdict that the judge will take into consideration. If she has a problem with it, she can
9: overrule the jury's decision.
8: Yeah, she will ultimately make the call. And, you know, there were a lot of memorable moments. But I mean, just to start, before Musk even took the stand, the judge pretty much dressed Musk down and said, listen, you've got to stop posting on social media about this case. You're just making this complicated for all of us. Because going into the trial, Musk had been posting to his social media platform X about the case, disparaging Sam Altman and Greg Brockman, calling Sam Altman scam Altman and trying to make his case in the court of public opinion, so to speak. And she said, we just don't need those distractions outside of the courtroom. And she actually turned to Sam Altman at one point and said, would you also agree to stop posting about this case?
9: With Sam Altman posting about it.
8: Because, well, Musk was saying, I'm just doing this because OpenAI is posting about this and it's me trying to defend myself. So you kind of had this little bit of a playground situation with these two boys who are a little trigger happy with the social media and the judge saying, this has got to stop. Both of them agreed to do so. And that was how we started the case.
9: And Lily, you've been there in the courtroom. What's it been like?
8: It is a packed courtroom. It's a media circus. You see high profile people, not just the parties to the case, but Ari Emanuel, the Hollywood super agent who is working with Musk's team, was sitting right in front of me.
9: Interesting.
8: On the second day of Musk's testimony. And it's really interesting, like kind of hearing Musk articulate himself. I haven't actually been in a room with him in probably 10 years. And his public image has really changed during that time. Back then, I think he was truly revered as a technologist and somebody who really just had a much less polarizing public image than he does today. And seeing him there having to answer questions, you know, in a trial that he himself initiated, but he had to answer some questions that I think were pretty uncomfortable. I think, you know, also really important is hearing details about his AI venture, XAI, which is now part of SpaceX, which developed that controversial AI chatbot Grok that's made a lot of negative headlines over the last few months for different reasons. He admitted on the stand under prodding from OpenAI's lead lawyer that he has used OpenAI's models to basically train his product. And I think that was an uncomfortable admission for him to make. So we're getting a little bit of a look under the hood at how he's doing his own startup, which is not a nonprofit, which is not known for safety guardrails. And so that is, I think, you know, being painted as pretty hypocritical by OpenAI's lawyers.
9: In addition to journalists, are just curious onlookers coming by, folks who work in tech?
8: There are. I think there are people that want to pitch Elon Musk their startup. He was leaving the stand and actually walking out the courtroom. I think it was on Thursday. There's also downstairs outside of the courthouse. There are these protesters who are doing performative art, impersonating Elon Musk and Sam Altman, putting up these very
9: protesting both of them.
8: Yeah, because frankly, they're not both beloved, if I can be so bold. They are both tech billionaires who are in control of this incredibly important technology to varying degrees. And that does not sit well with a lot of people. In fact, during jury selection, Judge Ivan Gonzalez Rogers was pretty blunt about that. She said something to the effect of, I know that in Elon Musk's case in particular, he is not well liked. And I don't, you know.
9: The judge said that out loud.
8: The judge said something to that effect, that like acknowledging people don't like Elon Musk. And she said that it was okay for them not to like him as long as they could vow to be fair to him and the other parties in the case.
9: Okay. Lily, when I heard that Elon Musk was going to go to court in this lawsuit with OpenAI, I was actually in Europe, and there was a story circulating there that caught my attention. And that is that in late April, Musk was actually summoned to appear before prosecutors in France, but he did not show up. Did you recall this too? I just want to get clarity on what that was all about.
8: It doesn't have anything to do with this case, but it is a sign of the times, right? So in Paris, authorities have been looking at how X's algorithm has been used to interfere in French politics. This is a probe that began early last year. And that investigation has now grown to include Grok, which, you know, you might remember earlier this year that Grok was being used by people to create these non-consensual sexual images of women and girls. And so now Grok is being probed in a number of jurisdictions. And yet Musk has really dug in his heels, saying this Paris probe in particular is part of a political attack. This was a voluntary summons. He didn't show, but you have other investigations happening in the UK and in Europe. But it's also about political speech. Grok has been caught giving people, you know, just really unreal responses.
9: Holocaust denial, right?
8: There's Holocaust denial. There is this Mecca Hitler incident from last year. And all of this is a product of the parameters that are being set by XAI. So it's not an accident. And so that's why, in addition to those probes happening in Europe, there are several dozen attorneys general here in the United States. These are U.S. states that are taking action against XAI after Grok was involved in generating all these sexualized deepfakes. Elon Musk's response has consistently been that authorities are looking for any excuse that they can for censorship.
9: So, Lily, while the legal drama is certainly making headlines, perhaps the bigger story, the one that is albeit not being talked about as much, is Elon Musk's satellite internet company, Starlink. And I think it's fair to say that a lot of people here in the United States might not feel like they have actually been exposed directly to Starlink beyond, say, Wi-Fi services on a flight. So can you, at the outset, just explain what exactly Starlink is?
8: So, as you said, it's a satellite internet company. It is a division of SpaceX, which is Musk's rocket company. And I would argue that Starlink might be the most important part of Elon Musk's empire, even though it doesn't get the coverage that various other parts like Tesla and SpaceX itself get. Over the last couple of years, Musk has launched thousands of satellites into what's known as low Earth orbit. There's something like 10,000 of them up there right now. And that's basically the majority of satellites that are orbiting in that area at the moment.
9: So he's the clear industry leader in when it comes to satellites in low Earth orbit.
8: He is the clear industry leader, exactly. And you can sometimes even spot them at night. They look kind of like a string of stars that are tethered together, shooting across the sky. That's Starlink. For the users of Starlink, they get these units, this kind of square device that comes. It's a flat antenna, and you can get internet from anywhere using it. Starlink has been gaining traction providing internet on airlines. It's also in places that are sort of considered underserved markets. So here in the U.S., that would be rural areas. It's sometimes one of those early services that are provided to people who have just been through a natural disaster where the traditional infrastructure around them has just been destroyed. And so it's out there, but maybe not everybody has heard of it. Right now, it is the largest satellite internet provider in the world with more than 10 million active users.
9: 10 million active.
8: Across 150 countries.
9: 150 countries. Wow. I mean, Lily, that's what I find so fascinating about Starlink. I mean, while it may not be incredibly popular yet in the United States or Europe, it has become, it seems, so central to how so many people around the world do access the internet.
8: You're not wrong about that, Asma. Starlink has been used in war zones. And mm-hmm. I think that's a pretty important point to dwell on for a moment. It's actually that use in war zones that I think has generated the most international headlines around yeah. Starlink. So this sort of started towards the beginning of the war in Ukraine, not long after Russia invaded. Musk, back in 2023, refused to allow Ukraine to use Starlink for a surprise attack that they were wanting to launch against Russian forces in Crimea. The quick context there is that Russia seized Crimea from Ukraine back in 2014. They now claim it as their territory. Musk reportedly refused to allow the Ukrainians access because he was concerned that Russia would respond by using a nuclear weapon. And then more recently, Musk denied Russian forces access to Starlink after Ukraine's defense minister asked him to block them from using it. So now he's sort of on the other side, right?
9: So at times over the course of the war, he has restricted Starlink's use, you're saying, both to Ukraine mm-hmm. and to Russia.
8: That is our understanding. It's also happening in other parts of the world. So earlier this year, Musk decided to make Starlink available to Venezuelans for a time after the U.S. captured Nicolas Maduro, the Venezuelan president. That was announced just after Musk had dinner with U.S. President Donald Trump. So there we see, you know, the potential influence of politics at play. He's also made it available in Iran after a prolonged internet blackout by the regime mm-hmm. there. But people use Starlink in Iran at their own risk. They can be imprisoned for using it or for even helping distribute it. So bottom line here is that Starlink is providing this vital service, but one man, this private citizen who, mm-hmm. you know, sometimes makes questionable choices to a lot of people, is the one who gets to decide who gets access to the internet and who doesn't.
9: I understand, Lily, that critics of Musk will question the concentration of power, say, that Musk has in the ability to turn on and turn off access. I'd also imagine, though, that Musk sees himself as someone who is also providing this altruistic service to people in times of need. I mean, you mentioned Iran. Iran has had an internet blackout now for more than 2 months. And I know it's been extraordinarily difficult for Iranians to connect with people in the outside world. I mean, you could argue that we here at the BBC rely on people who are at times are connecting via Starlink to be able to tell us what's going on inside the country over the last couple of months.
8: That's right. And I think, you know, it's interesting that you bring this up because during the Musk versus Altman trial that I've been covering, you kind of get this sense from Musk that, and I don't think this is new. I've, again, been following him for a number of years now, but you get this sense from him that he thinks of himself as one of the good guys. And the judge at one point said to, I believe it was Musk's lawyer, because they were having this argument about whether the notion of human extinction brought about by AI, whether that could be part of the trial, were they going to let Musk talk about
9: dark.
8: That? And, you know, she at one point said, you know, let's not assume that everybody wants Elon Musk controlling this kind of powerful technology. He might think he is a good steward, but a lot of people who watch him don't agree with that, was the point that she was making. I think that that argument about AI and human extinction and who gets to control this important technology is equally applicable to Starlink and the power to control human connectivity to the internet mm-hmm. around the world.
9: Lily, earlier this year, Musk asked the U.S. government for permission to launch 1 million satellites into space. And on the surface, I thought, okay, it seems like he wants to expand access even further, right, to allow people to connect to the internet. But the one thing that was very confusing to me about this announcement is that I read these satellites are envisioned in some ways to allow Starlink to create data centers in space. Can you explain that?
8: Mm-hmm. That's right. Musk is launching new satellites into low Earth orbit all the time. It helps that he owns a rocket company, SpaceX, as he's doing this.
9: Okay.
8: But what he wants to do seemingly is to create this footprint. He already has a fairly sizable one, but to expand that footprint to grow to a million satellites as part of a plan to build these data centers in space. We learned about this plan from an announcement that Musk made back in March. The plan is to have SpaceX put these data centers into orbit around the world. They would use power from the sun. And, you know, Musk is kind of trying to sidestep one of the main constraints to developing AI and to having people use it here on Earth, and that is power, access to enough electricity.
9: Uh-huh.
8: These are really energy intensive processes. So Musk has talked about how space has the advantage that it's always sunny.
9: Okay. But has it tested? Like, do we know that a data center in space could actually work?
8: We don't know that. There are a lot of things that could go wrong. We don't know if these data centers in space are cost effective. It could be incredibly expensive. So it's worth noting that this is all happening as SpaceX is preparing to IPO soon, to publicly list with a valuation of more than $1 trillion, possibly as much as $2 trillion.
9: Wow.
8: So that could be really important to helping him pay for this very ambitious idea. And then the other thing is that data centers need a lot of maintenance. So there's the question of how do you get people or, you know, adequate robots to continue that ongoing maintenance work that has to happen.
9: Can we just talk about the sheer number of satellites that Musk is proposing putting into space? 1 million. That's one of those astronomically large numbers that's just hard to quantify. What would it mean to have 1 million little satellites all floating in space around the Earth? Seems like a lot. So can you just give us a sense of the scale here? How large is this project?
8: Yeah, well, I think the way to frame this is that you've heard of land grabs on Earth. Think of this as Musk potentially trying to create a land grab in space. So he wants to
9: flood a space grab,
8: flooding low Earth orbit with his own satellites at a time when there really aren't all that many viable competitors to stop him. One competitor is billionaire Jeff Bezos. Bezos is the founder of Amazon, of course, which has been working to build up its own satellite internet business. And it's made some interesting moves lately, including this acquisition of a company called Global Star in April. And in fact, Amazon has filed a formal objection with the Federal Communications Commission, the FCC, over what Musk is doing.
9: When we think about the arc of Musk's recent career. Here in Washington, it centered a lot around politics. And there was an active debate here in Washington about the power that Musk had. And now, listening to you, it seems like after leaving that informal position in the Trump administration, after he, you know, largely faded to the background of some of the political discourse, that Musk has nonetheless actually accrued more power. You've described this unprecedented space grab, and it makes me wonder what exactly his endgame is here.
8: It is absolutely arguable that he is more powerful than some heads of state in certain contexts. If you can provide or withhold internet service, that is raw power, because it's something that supersedes government. It is a global resource in a way, and access to internet, frankly, can be a life or death thing. For those in a war zone or a disaster zone, their ability to communicate is squarely in Musk's hands. And we know that Musk is interested in power. And it's also important to recognize that he's been building this power infrastructure for years now, before Donald Trump. And he's going to be there after Donald Trump leaves office. And he's going to have a lot of money to play with in order to carry out these various ambitions that he has.
9: I mean, it arguably makes you similar, you're saying, to being a head of state, but perhaps more powerful because there are no term limits and your reach is global.
8: Exactly. For Musk, he simply doesn't have those constraints on him. He is probably the most important figure in the tech industry and is making all kinds of choices that affect every single one of us.
9: Well, Lily, thanks so much for joining us on The Global Story. Really appreciate it.
8: Thanks for having me.
7: That was Lily Jamali, the BBC's North America technology correspondent. And if you enjoyed our show today, then I should mention that The Global Story is also a podcast. You can find us every weekday wherever you listen to your favorite podcast. And that's it for our show today. Thanks for tuning in. You can find us again tomorrow, same place, same time.
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0: Hello, welcome to Newsday on the BBC World Service with James Copnall in London and me, Ann Soy, in Nairobi.
1: There have been renewed clashes between the US and Iran in the Strait of Hormuz, though President Trump insists the ceasefire remains in place.
2: They trifled with us today. We blew them away. They trifled. I call that a trifle.
1: We'll discuss the latest on the vital waterway with the Secretary General of the International Maritime Organization and look at the economic impact too with our business presenter.
0: The World Health Organization says the outbreak of hantavirus on a cruise ship is not the start of a pandemic. We'll find out more from a senior WHO official.
1: And we'll hear about the fairy tale story of China's new snooker world champion, who received a huge reception on his return home. That's coming up after this bulletin of the latest world news.
3: BBC News with David Harper. Washington and Tehran have blamed each other for renewed hostilities in the Strait of Hormuz, putting their fragile ceasefire under strain. The Pentagon said US Navy destroyers leaving the Gulf came under what it called unprovoked attacks from Iranian missiles, drones and small boats. From Washington, here's Tom Bateman.
4: The US and Iran each accused the other of firing first in a further outbreak of fighting, which once again endangers the four-week-old ceasefire. The Pentagon said US warships in the Strait of Hormuz came under attack from Iranian missiles, drones and fast boats. The US said it retaliated with strikes on Iranian launches and command sites. Explosions were reported on the island of Keshem and in the port city of Bandar Abbas. The Revolutionary Guard Navy, however, accused the US of violating the truce first with what it called aggression against an Iranian oil tanker and another vessel.
3: President Trump hosted the Brazilian president Luiz Inácio Lula da Silva at the White House on Thursday amid a fragile truce following a year of public tensions between the two leaders. President Lula described their meeting, which covered tariffs, trade, security and organized crime, as an important step in consolidating relations. He made this reference to America's war on drugs.
5: I've told him that we're ready to build a working group with all the countries of South America, all the countries of Latin America, and maybe all the countries of the world to create a strong group to combat organized crime. It's not the hegemony of one country or another to combat organized crime. It's something that must be shared with all. And Brazil has expertise.
3: Instagram users will no longer be able to send completely private direct messages from today, Friday, after the feature is switched off globally. The removal of end-to-end encryption on messages is a major U-turn by Instagram's parent company Meta. The move is praised by child protection organizations who say encryption can facilitate grooming and abuse. Meta has said the change is down to not enough people using the feature. Two Australian women linked to the militant group Islamic State, who have just returned to Australia from Syria, have appeared in court over charges including keeping a slave. Qausar Abbas is accused of purchasing a Yazidi woman as a slave and keeping her in her home. Her adult daughter, Zainab Ahmed, faces two similar charges. Simon Atkinson reports.
6: They're charged on allegations effectively linked to slavery. It's said that they lived in Syria and they kept a slave, a Yazidi woman, a member of the persecuted Iraqi minority who suffered very badly under the Islamic State group rule over a decade ago. And so they're facing charges about that. They both appeared at individual hearings at Melbourne Magistrate very briefly. They weren't required to speak or confirm their names or anything like that. And the cases were all adjourned until next Monday.
3: Simon Atkinson reporting. World News from the BBC. South Africa's Constitutional Court is due to decide today on whether Parliament should have voted to block moves to impeach President Cyril Ramaphosa. It follows a legal challenge by the opposition. A parliamentary committee originally recommended that Mr. Ramaphosa be impeached after burglars stole more than $500,000 in cash from his rural home. This report from Richard Cargaway.
7: It was in 2020 that burglars allegedly broke into Cyril Ramaphosa's rural property and stole $580,000 in cash hidden inside a sofa. Three people are on trial over the alleged theft, but the president faced allegations he failed to alert the authorities or account for the source of the cash. A parliamentary committee recommended he be impeached, but in 2022, MPs, the majority from Mr. Ramaphosa's ruling African National Congress Party, voted against the report. The judges will respond today to a challenge to this decision brought by opposition parties.
3: President Trump has said he'll give the European Union until the 4th of July to implement a trade deal reached last year, threatening to raise tariffs significantly if it fails to do so. Mr. Trump's announcement followed what he described as a great call with the head of the European Commission, Ursula von der Leyen. Counting is underway in local elections in England, with Britain's two main establishment parties, the governing Labour Party and the Conservatives, expected to lose ground. The first results coming in show the populist right-wing Reform UK party making strong gains. Scotland and Wales have been voting for their devolved national governments, with counting taking place later on Friday. The veteran British broadcaster and environmentalist Sir David Attenborough is celebrating his 100th birthday today. A number of events have been planned, including a special concert at the Royal Albert Hall in London. Sir David first gained worldwide attention following the release of his groundbreaking natural history series Life on Earth in 1979. He's gone on to front numerous other nature documentary programmes, including the Blue Planet series. BBC News.
0: Many thanks for that. 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
1: In the programme today, more trouble in the Strait of Hormuz. The World Health Organization reacts to the hantavirus outbreak on a cruise ship. And we'll hear about a rapturous reception for a new Chinese World Snooker Champion.
0: And we'd love to hear your thoughts on any of the stories that we have on the programme. As usual, send them to our number, +44 77 86 20 50 85.
1: US military says it has carried out retaliatory strikes on Iran after accusing Tehran of unprovoked hostilities. American defense officials said Iran had launched multiple missiles, drones, and small boats at three US Navy destroyers in the Strait of Hormuz. In response, the US said it had attacked missile and drone launch sites as well as command and control locations. Iran, for its part, puts the blame on the US. Well, President Trump played down the attack when asked by reporters if the ceasefire was still in place.
2: Yeah, it is. They trifled with us today. We blew them away. They trifled. I call that a trifle. I'll let you know when there's no ceasefire. You won't have to know. If there's no ceasefire, you're not going to have to know. You're just going to have to look at one big glow coming out of Iran. And they better sign their agreement fast.
1: The attack comes after President Trump paused America's limited naval escort operation for commercial vessels in the Strait of Hormuz, while saying its wider security presence remains in place. Strait of Hormuz, of course, is vital economic lifeline for the world, really, with much of global oil and gas and phosphates coming through that waterway, but with Iran maintaining security control over a lot of it. To discuss all this, I spoke to Arsenio Dominguez, Secretary General of the International Maritime Organization.
8: There's still uncertainty in relation to the safety and security, not only of the seafarers on board the ships, but the vessels as well, if they intend to cross the Strait of Hormuz. It's not very clear what is the status in relation to authorizations for these vessels. And of course, we also remain concerned in the possibility of mines in the region. So the call from my side continues to be for ship owners and ship operators not to sail through the Strait of Hormuz until we have more guarantees for all the parties involved that the situation is safe and that the ships and the seafarers in particular will not be negatively affected.
1: Are people listening to that call? Put otherwise, are some ships still trying to make it through?
8: I will reiterate my call for everyone to be cautious, not to risk the safety of the seafarers and the ships, of course. There are some conflicting news that can change in a very short period of time right now. And this is why it is very important that those kind of risks are not taken.
1: What sort of discussions are you having with some of the parties involved in this?
8: The main discussion always starts with the countries in the Persian Gulf providing support to the seafarers and the vessels that continues to be trapped in there, from the necessary supplies like food and water and fuel to the ships, as well as any medical assistance that seafarers may need. The rest will continue to work, particularly with the countries of Oman and Iran, in relation to how we can reactivate the usage of the traffic separation scheme that was adopted by IMO back in 1968. And of course, also negotiating with all the countries in the region in at the appropriate time, when it's safe to do so, to start implementing the evacuation framework that the Council of the Organization instructed me to work on.
1: I'm particularly interested, as you might imagine, on those conversations with Iran. What is Tehran saying to you?
8: Tehran continues to be responsive. I do understand their message in relation to the conflict, and it's where some of the discussions may take longer than the usual. But of course, what I want to maintain, and it's that bilateral approach where I can have the conversations with all the parties. I am aware that Oman is also having those kind of conversations with Iran. And of course, looking in the way that the rules are established at IMO, the moment that both countries who have the operational responsibilities in the Strait of Hormuz would allow us to seek any opportunities in order to make sure that the routes that will be used for the vessels to transit not only will be in accordance with the IMO requirements, meaning that it will be safe for the vessels to do so, but also that we will continue to share that responsibility in relation to the operation of the strait.
1: Tell us a little bit about some of the seafarers who are still, in effect, trapped.
8: I can only imagine from conversations that I had with them the very difficult times that they have gone through. And recently I spoke to one that spent 6 weeks trapped in the Strait of Hormuz, of course, in the Persian Gulf, and he shared not only the mental health and the very difficult times that they face because they don't know when this is going to end, so the uncertainty creeps in, even though they help each other, and this is not just on board one ship, but from ship to ship. They do get supplies, some limitations, but they're still at least receiving that help and that assistance. But the reality is that they also feel that most of the focus around the world is not on the health and the well-being of these innocent seafarers, but of the negative economic impact that this is having on the global economy. And it is very relevant that we do recognize shipping, that we acknowledge that we transport over 80% of global goods for the benefit of everyone. And these are the innocent seafarers that put their lives at risk. They are not related to this conflict, and they continue to pay the price.
1: Arsenio Domingos there, Secretary General of the International Maritime Organization.
0: Now, the World Health Organization says that an outbreak of hantavirus on board a cruise ship is not the start of a pandemic. The UN Health Organization says that the risk to public health is low and that it's not the same situation as the COVID-19 outbreak 6 years ago because hantavirus spreads through close, intimate contact. Health authorities are now racing to trace dozens of people who have recently disembarked from the Dutch vessel MV Hondius. The ship is currently on its way to the Canary Islands, where it's expected to dock at the weekend.
1: On Thursday, the WHO said that overall, 5 of 8 suspected cases of hantavirus had been confirmed. 3 people have died so far, including a 69-year-old Dutch woman who had the virus. Her Dutch husband and a German woman have also died, and their cases are being investigated. Now, the origin of the outbreak is still unknown, but person-to-person transmission of this strain of hantavirus is very rare.
0: Lawrence Gostin is Professor of Global Health Law at Georgetown University in Washington, D.C. He's one of the world's most prominent legal voices on global public health and is also the director of the WHO Center on Global Health Law.
9: I think that the World Health Organization has performed as well as can be expected, but in my eyes, this has been a highly chaotic and uncoordinated response to this outbreak. Although the hantavirus is not very transmissible, we're talking about the the Andes strain, which is the only strain that's human-to-human transmissible, is still very hard to transmit. So I don't think that there's a generalized risk to the public the way there was with COVID. But nonetheless, it does remind me of the Princess Diamond and other cruise ships in the early days of COVID, when passengers were not allowed to disembark. There was panic. And then they scattered to all corners of the world by plane and with an inconsistent tracing and surveillance. So, you know, if this was a stress test for our pandemic preparedness in the world, I think we failed.
0: You say that you think the world failed. Why do you say so?
9: Well, I say so because when the ship was anchored off Cape Verde, they were not allowed to disembark. There was quite considerable chaos and fear in the passengers' voices and eyes. And then it took days before they were able to make the assessment that they could go to the Canary Islands, and then Spain accepted them. In the meantime, they had had at least one death on board and then other deaths later, and they deboarded passengers in several ports, and they also scattered across the world. It just did not seem to me to be a coordinated response. I have to say, the World Health Organization, the European Centers for Disease Control and Prevention, the Dutch authorities, you know, are now on board. They're, you know, they're doing a very, very good job. I don't fault them, but I just think that fear and political division got the better of us once again.
0: But it's not hard to see why Cape Verde took that decision, given what the response has been to previous outbreaks and the economic consequences of any sort of association countries have had to those outbreaks.
9: Yeah. And doesn't that remind you of COVID as well, where countries squabbled, no one took responsibility, there was travel restrictions or travel bans on countries that did the right thing, like South Africa, which reported and sequenced the Omicron variant. You know, this is a long-standing problem. You know, and after the problems during COVID, WHO very wisely amended its international health regulations to make them stronger. But still, WHO has no power to require governments to comply. And you still have this, you know, fear and politics overriding a rational, consistent, coordinated response. The risk to the public, I just want to stress, is exceedingly low. This is not COVID. But I just don't think we've shown that we've got, you know, a clear, thoughtful, coordinated approach to this cruise ship outbreak that we should have.
0: Lawrence Gostin there, Professor of Global Health Law at Georgetown University in Washington, D.C., and also Director of the WHO Center on Global Health Law.
1: So what's it like to be on that ship? Well, one of the passengers on board, Kasim Hato, sent us an email, part of which we've voiced up.
10: The vibe on the ship was calm, with a bit of concern because we were worried about the sick ones. But now it doesn't feel different than any of the sea days we've had before. Everyone is in high spirits, people are smiling. We had several doctors join us on the ship before departing Cape Verde, which was also reassuring as we now have specialists on board. No one currently has any Hanta-related symptoms. I've seen several people walking on the outer decks, breathing fresh air, and some bird watchers trying to spot the different seabirds on the way. But everyone is wearing masks, especially when inside the ship, and keeping a safe distance. I've seen lots of people on social media speculating about the reason most passengers are not posting anything publicly, and whether there are rules regarding posting while on the ship, but the reason is simply because the passengers want to keep their privacy.
1: That is a voice-up email from one of those passengers on board that ship, Kasim Hato. A cool court in New York City has handed President Trump another blow when it comes to his program of global tariffs. Judges at the U.S. Court of International Trade ruled that his most recent set of taxes were unlawful, but only in limited cases. Well, as you might expect, Nick Marsh on our business desk in Singapore has the details. Nick, tell us what happened.
11: Yeah, hi, morning, James. Without overcomplicating things too much, if you remember, in February, the Supreme Court struck down Donald Trump's initial tariffs, those worldwide taxes that he put in place last year. They were introduced under some kind of basically declaring a national economic emergency. The Supreme Court said no, that there isn't a national economic emergency, and so it struck them down. In their place, the White House then introduced some temporary tariffs under what's known as Section 122 of the Trade Act. That's basically trying to redress the trade deficit. And those tariffs have been in place as a kind of a stopgap, and they're going to run out in July. But some states and some businesses have gone to the US Trade Court and said, look, we don't think these are lawful either. And the court has decided they are not lawful, but only in the state of Washington and with reference to two specific businesses, because it says all the other plaintiffs couldn't prove that they were actually paying tariffs under this specific section 122. So the long and short of it is that basically more businesses are taking this to court and courts are ruling in their favour, but in a limited way.
1: Got it. So where does that leave the president and his tariffs?
11: I think, as you might have gathered, no matter what a court does, and it is interesting that courts are, you know, ruling against these tariffs and finding them unlawful in certain cases, the White House will just find another way, another route to reimpose those tariffs. In fact, Donald Trump, reacting to this ruling, said exactly that. We'll just find another way. The new way now is under Section 301. I hope you're writing this down, James.

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1: More tariffs and expect more tariff chat like this, James.
2: Looking forward to it. New Mars. Thank you very much. Right, let's get some sports news with a visibly beaming Isaac Fannin.
3: I'm always happy to be on Newsday. You know, there's always. No visible beaming. What do you mean? Aston Villa will play German side Freiburg in the Europa League final. Villa were 1-0 down from the first leg, but were brilliant at Villa Park. They swept aside Nottingham Forest 4-0. In Germany, Freiburg overcame a 2-1 first leg deficit against Braga. They won 3-1 to qualify for the final in Istanbul on the 20th of May.
2: Now the real story, Isaac.
3: Crystal Palace.
2: Crystal Palace
3: made it three English teams in all the European finals as they beat Shakhtar Donetsk 2-1 on Thursday, 5-2 over two legs. They'll play Spanish side Rayo Vallecano, who beats Strasbourg 1-0 away from home.
2: You were there, I believe.
3: I was there, yeah. It was a good time, you know. Everyone had a joyous occasion. Crystal Palace into their first European final of all time. And elsewhere, a big story from Spain. Falling out between two of Real Madrid's top midfielders, Federico Valverde, went to hospital after an argument with Aurelien Tchouameni. The Uruguayan hit his head after he accidentally hit a table. It means he's going to miss this weekend's El Clasico against fierce rivals Barcelona.
2: Isaac Fannin, thank you very much indeed.
4: Let's stay with a sports theme, and China's newest world champion, 22-year-old snooker star Wu Yizi, has received a rousing reception upon returning to his home country. For the second year in a row, a Chinese player has won the World Snooker Championships, which is held in the UK. And the fairy tale story of this year's winner has really captured the imagination of fans. China correspondent Stephen McDonnell was at the pool hall in Xi'an for the first public appearance in the country after securing the sport's top prize. Stephen, what was the mood like there?
5: Well, hopefully the sound tells a bit of the story. I mean, he got an absolute rock star welcome when he walked into the TNT pool hall here in Xi'an. But, you know, it's interesting. The crowd's going nuts. And he was a bit like a deer in the headlights. I'm not sure if it's if he's jet-lagged because it's just 2 days after he's won the World Championships in Sheffield. He's on a plane. He's back in China. Or if he's just not used to this level of enthusiasm in his home country, or that he's just a kind of shy kid. I mean, he's 22 years old, the second youngest person ever to become the world snooker champion. I did sidle up to him now and have a bit of a chat with Wu Yizi, and here's some of what the new world champion had to say.
6: The fans are really enthusiastic. It's great to be back, to feel the warmth of the motherland. I hope this sport will develop more and more in China and that more people will play it.
5: And I think probably more people will play it if the size and enthusiasm of this crowd is anything to go by. You know, young and old, lots of little kids, men and women. And there was one woman, a fan, who earlier had won a playoff to sort of earn the right to have a hit with him. And I also spoke to Liu Yifei, and here's how she described seeing China's new snooker star.
7: After watching him play, I'm more determined to get better at this sport. More and more Chinese people have started to play this game, and more pool halls are opening. The sport is getting more and more popular.
5: You know, it's so hard to tell you how popular snooker is here, or pool, any form of billiards. The sheer numbers are just huge. We're talking tens of millions of players, hundreds of thousands of halls, and now that they've won the World Snooker Championship 2 years in a row, you know, who knows where it'll go from here.
4: Well, that's huge. And why has this particular victory resonated so much with people? It's not so difficult to see why.
5: Yeah, well, I mean, everyone loves a winner, but his particular story, Wu Yizi's story, is incredible.

0: Well, I mean, to the west of where I am now in Gansu province, that's his home province, is even kind of more poor than here, if I could put it that way. He's from a modest background. He drops out of school at the age of 16, moves to Sheffield with the hope of becoming a professional. There he is, living with his dad, sleeping in the same bed as him in a flat with no windows in Britain. A couple of years later, he's the world champ, and he's declaring he's going to use the winnings to buy an apartment for his parents so they can stay in England with him and follow him on his journey. So you can imagine how this is going down with people in China. They absolutely love it.
1: That's quite a story. And what does it say about his success? And what does that story tell us about the trajectory of snooker as a sport in China?
0: Well, like I mentioned before, just how many people are playing, how many pool halls there are and the like. But you just look at the professional side of things. On the world circuit, there are now a quarter of all players from China. They've won the world championships 2 years in a row. There are more and more players coming through. And, you know, imagine the TV rights, all this sort of thing. And while in other countries, maybe something, you know, sports like snooker might be trailing off a bit, it's just going gangbusters here. And the better China gets, the more people will play. So I think we can expect to see more and more champions coming out of here.
1: More and more champions, indeed. Many thanks for speaking to us. That's our China correspondent, Stephen McDonnell, joining us there with the reaction from China as this new star, Wu Yizhe, returns home. You're with Newsday from the BBC. This is Anne Soy in Nairobi. I'm also with James Copnall in London. There's still much more to come on the program, so please do stay with us if you can.

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4: Hello, welcome to Newsday from the BBC World Service with Anne Soy in Nairobi and James Cottrell in London.
5: Three Australian women who arrived back from Syria have been arrested. We'll speak to a journalist who travelled with them.
4: Sir David Attenborough is 100 today. We'll hear about his global impact from two leading conservationists.
5: And a punch-up between players at Real Madrid leads to one being hospitalised. We'll have more in sport.
6: BBC News with David Harper. Washington and Tehran have blamed each other for renewed hostilities in the Strait of Hormuz. The US said it struck Iranian military facilities after three of its naval destroyers came under what it called an unprovoked attack. Iran said it acted in retaliation, blaming what it called US aggression against an Iranian oil tanker and another vessel. Lebanon's health ministry says at least 12 people were killed in a series of Israeli airstrikes in southern Lebanon on Thursday. The ministry said the victims included two children and a paramedic. President Luiz Inácio Lula da Silva of Brazil has said 3 hours of talks at the White House with President Trump on Thursday helped stabilize relations between their two countries. As well as trade and tariffs, they discussed security, critical minerals and organized crime. Two of the four Australian women linked to the militant group Islamic State, who have just returned to Australia from Syria, have appeared in court over charges including keeping a slave. A third woman has been charged with being a member of a terrorist organisation. The governor of Tabasco State in Mexico says five people died at a huge fire at an annual fair in the capital, Villa Hermosa. The cause of the blaze is not yet known. South Africa's Constitutional Court is due to decide today on whether Parliament should have voted to block moves to impeach President Cyril Ramaphosa. It follows a legal challenge by the opposition. Instagram users will no longer be able to send completely private direct messages from today after the feature is switched off globally. The move is being criticised by privacy groups but praised by child protection organisations who say encryption can facilitate grooming. The veteran British broadcaster and environmentalist Sir David Attenborough is celebrating his 100th birthday today. A number of events have been planned, including a concert at the Royal Albert Hall in London. On the eve of his birthday, David Attenborough released an audio message saying he'd been completely overwhelmed by the thousands of greetings he'd received. BBC News.
4: Thank you, David, for that update. Hello and welcome to Newsday on the BBC World Service. Coming to you live from Nairobi with Anne, and I'm James in London.
5: In the next half hour, we look at the return of the Islamic State linked to women to Australia. We'll also look at the phenomenon of skin bleaching in several African countries. And we'll hear about the latest batch of European men's football finalists in our sports.
4: We're also going to pay tribute to the broadcaster and naturalist David Attenborough, who's 100 years old today. If you have a message for him or perhaps a comment on anything you hear on Newsday, you can send us a WhatsApp or text message on our usual number, +44 77 86 20 50 85.
5: We start this half hour in Australia, where two women linked to the Islamic State group who have just returned from a Syrian detention centre have been formally charged with keeping a slave. Kausar Abbas, who is in her 50s, and her adult daughter, Zainab Ahmed, are accused of purchasing a Yazidi woman as a slave and making her work in their home. The two are set to appear in court in the city of Melbourne today. Two other women who are also arrived back in Australia from Syria on Thursday, one who has not been detained and another one who's been charged with being a member of the terrorist organization. Let's now speak to ABC journalist Bridget Rollason, who flew back with Kausar and the family members on a 14-hour flight to Melbourne and spoke to them at length during that time. Welcome to the program, Bridget. Now, what stood out for you during your conversations with them?
7: Yeah, so I met this group. There was about 12 people actually traveling in this group with Kausar and her two daughters, who referred to as these ISIS brides. They also had quite a few children with them, and also an uncle of them was accompanying them from Damascus to Melbourne. So I met up with them in Doha Airport when they were getting their connecting flight. And I actually heard them before I saw them because they had such thick Australian accents, even though they have spent 12 years in Syria, and even their kids who were born in Syria and have never been to Australia had really thick accents as well. What I've observed, they were really visibly excited to come home to Australia. For some of them, they've been away for over a decade, and it's been a really long time coming because they've tried to leave the camp before. Just in February, they got turned back after they tried to leave by the Syrian government. When they were talking to me, they were saying things like Australia is like paradise to them because they have been stuck in this notorious Syrian refugee camp known as Al Roj, and they said that those living conditions there are just horrible, and it's like hell. And they said that they were really worried about the future of their children there because it was dangerous. The Australian government has called that camp squalid and talked about the horrific conditions that those people live in tents then in that Kurdish-controlled part of Syria. When we were actually on the plane, I spoke to them a few times there as well, and we actually had Wi-Fi on the plane. So they were watching all of this reporting happening about them and about their situation. And it was about 3 hours before we touched down when one of the outlets here had reported on their website that two of them would be arrested. And I did speak to them about this. They were actually quite calm, I would say. It sounded like they were quite prepared and expecting this. In Australia here, our government has been taking a very hardline stance on this and saying that if these women do make it home, that they will face the full force of the law. Our Prime Minister Anthony Albanese has been saying things like, these women have made their bed, they need to lie in it. So they weren't expecting a very warm welcome when they did come to Australia. When I did ask them about how they would feel being arrested, they basically said that they would be prepared to take the hit and take this risk of being arrested and coming back to Australia because, for the sake of their children, they want their children to be free in Australia and to have a better life and be able to experience this life in Australia. So they were just this overwhelming sense of relief and excitement to be out of Syria and to come home to Australia so they can hopefully, is what they told me, start their new lives.
5: So they could monitor what the reaction was like as people expected them to return to Australia. This has generated a lot of interest there, hasn't it?
7: It has. It's been a really hot political issue here with the government and the opposition, and even with people in Australia about whether or not they should be coming back to Australia. These women are Australian citizens with Australian passports. So there wasn't a lot the Australian government could do, really, in terms of whether they were going to come back or not. They repeatedly said that they wouldn't be helping the women come back and they would not repatriate them. But in the end, there was nothing that they could really do to stop them. There are still 21 Australians in this Syrian refugee camp. One of these women actually has a temporary exclusion order issued against her, which means she is banned from entering Australia for 2 years on national security grounds. But there are still this group of 21 women, and I've been speaking to their supporters since I've been back in Melbourne, and they've told me that they are planning to go to Damascus in the next couple of weeks to bring those remainder of those women home. We have actually had three groups of women now linked to ISIS that actually have come back to Australia.
5: And one of those is going to be facing the charge of being a member of the terrorist organization. Tell us more about her.
7: Yes, so this is 32-year-old Janai Safa. So she was the one that actually flew back into Sydney last night, and she's been charged with some quite serious terror offences. So they include allegedly entering and remaining in a declared conflict zone, as well as joining ISIS. And the Australian Federal Police allege that she followed her husband, who was an ISIS fighter, to Syria in 2015. So she has faced Sydney court today, and she is still in custody. The other two women who I flew back in to Melbourne with last night, they were charged with enslavement and using a slave, as well as slave trading. And these are over allegations that they mistreated a Yazidi woman, and then there was claims that they held her captive in Syria. So they've already faced court today, and they are still in custody, and they are going to apply for bail on Monday. But when they got off that flight, I was following them through the airport, and they arrived at this huge media scrum at the airport, the rest of these families, and there was just a lot of chaos, and the children were crying as all these media swarmed them before they then got on a minivan to leave and start their new lives.
5: Many thanks, Bridget Rollason there from ABC.
4: Today is the 100th birthday of one of the most influential figures in broadcasting and natural history storytelling, Sir David Attenborough. His films and voice will be familiar to many. He has created, narrated, presented and contributed to over 100 programmes in his seven-decade-long career documenting wildlife and nature. His films have taken viewers on journeys around the globe, raising awareness about the perils and beauty of the natural world.
8: Rattlesnakes. This is the Western Diamondback. No animal alive can excel these creatures when it comes to finding, stalking, and dispatching their victims.
9: I'm in Iceland. This fantastic fountain of fire rising 200 feet or so into the air behind me is molten rock.
10: Suddenly, an image from our remote past comes vividly to light. The time when our distant ancestors, in order to keep up with the changing environment, had to wade and keep their heads above water in order to find food. That crucial moment when our far distant ancestors took a step away from being apes and a step towards humanity.
11: Even though there are more wild foxes in London than almost any other big city, it's still a huge thrill to see one suddenly emerging from the bushes. Welcome to your new home. There you go. Doesn't want to leave.
4: So, what kind of impact has Sir David Attenborough had on conservation? I spoke to Alyssa McCall, the Director of Science at Polar Bears International in Yukon in Canada, and Dr. James Gibbs, Vice President of Science and Conservation from the Galapagos Conservancy on the Galapagos Islands to the west of Ecuador. I began by asking Alyssa about the first things that came to her mind when she thinks about David Attenborough.
12: I just think of nature and the best narration possible for animals. He brings such a delight to the natural world, and his way of storytelling around the science and the conservation issues is he just connects people so well to what's going on around us. He's such an icon to me.
4: And storytelling is important, is it not, for people to truly understand?
12: Absolutely. Yeah. As a scientist, I can spit statistics all day. I can talk about facts, and people just kind of get glazed over, even if I think it's pretty cool. But the way that he can actually tell that story and help people understand and even feel what's going on, he brings such a delight to it. And he really brings, again, people into nature. And it's just such a better way of connecting people to animals.
4: The Galapagos, where you've worked, I think, for 45 years or so. Is that right? How has his work there had an impact, perhaps, on what you do?
13: You know, it really has. Galapagos in the 1970s, 80s was, a very remote archipelago that few people knew much about. But he, through his repeated visits, and most spectacularly the more recent films and such of Galapagos, he's brought Galapagos from sort of an obscure place into a real, global icon for conservation and just really raised the profile about this extraordinary place, and partly by, just as we were discussing, making it such a understandable, a lot of complex ecology and complex evolution that he really was able to, through his magnificent storytelling, to really bring and connect people to a place and a set of creatures that were very remote. And it's really had a lasting impact, actually, on the archipelago. Galapagos, I think through the aggregate sort of profile-raising awareness building that he accomplished with his millions, maybe billions of viewers, the Galapagos is in a much better place now.
4: Alyssa, does that resonate with you?
12: Oh, absolutely. Speaking to the remoteness of it, very similar with polar bears in the Arctic. It's a place very few people will ever get to visit in person. Polar bears, wild polar bears, are not something many people get to see, but his ability to connect people to that space and again, kind of help them feel it and better understand it. It's one of my favorite things when we get visitors or hear from people who've seen something that David Attenborough has done through the BBC, or they've watched Frozen Planet, and then they find their way to Polar Bears International because now they're so excited about polar bears, even though they haven't seen one in person. And there's the benefit to that, to the species and the ecosystem, is massive.
4: What are the challenges facing people who want to help polar bears right now?
12: I think polar bears, they're an interesting challenge because really their biggest threat is climate change. And so when we talk to people about climate change and what they can do, and right now we know in the world that can be a pretty tough subject. David can take those tough subjects, so he can talk about climate change in a way that people will listen.
4: And James in the Galapagos, do you get the sense that people are listening enough to David Attenborough and others?
13: I absolutely do. I realize that conservation situation around the world is dire. In Galapagos, good things are happening. Just recently, the huge expansion of the marine reserve, which I think Attenborough played a big role in bringing attention to connectivity of Galapagos to the rest of the Eastern Pacific. And now we have this greatly expanded marine reserve. There's a huge investment fund now established by the Ecuadorian government for Galapagos. There's a lot. Conservation is very much working in Galapagos on the protected areas within it. I absolutely think that it's really picked up in the last 10 years, and it seems to be very synchronized with the attention that was brought to the archipelago through the most recent series on Galapagos. I'm quite certain. I encounter a lot of people who say so. Why did you come to Galapagos? Why did you give to this conservation organization to help Galapagos? Well, because they were just catalyzed by watching the Attenborough specials on Galapagos.
4: And we're talking then about the power of storytelling. Is there a story, both from your own field, that you would like the world to know more about?
13: Attenborough, in his most recent films on Galapagos, he was on Volcan Wolf with the pink iguana that had just been recently discovered and really connected people to that. Right now, tomorrow, embarking on the conservation plan for the pink iguana to bring it from the brink of extinction, and resources have been, you know, really key to just that, you know, that one species of many that are now on a positive trajectory here in Galapagos.
4: Yeah, Alyssa, from pink iguanas to polar bears, what's the story you'd like to tell?
12: Polar bears have such a difficult lifestyle anyway, and we are making it more difficult by impacting their habitat. But I think what David Attenborough can bring is he shows how resilient they are, how intelligent, how strong. There is still a lot of hope. They are not on the brink of extinction yet. We still do have time, but we still do need to act. Our frozen planet might not be so frozen in the future, but it's really important that we keep parts of it cold for the polar bears and for all of us. So yeah, a message of hope at the end of the day.
4: Alyssa McCall there, Director of Science at Polar Bears International in Canada. She mentioned Frozen Planet there, referred to that. That's one of David Attenborough's film series, of course. You also heard from Dr. James Gibbs, Vice President of Science and Conservation from the Galapagos Conservancy. Had a message in from a listener who doesn't give a name but says, "It must feel nice to be a centenarian. Happy birthday to David Attenborough." And the listener also quotes their daughter's response, "I love how he talks." And the daughter is 5 years old, apparently. Yeah, very powerful voice, and a voice for the natural world, I suppose. And I guess the natural world conservation is pretty important in Kenya, not least for tourism and things like that.
5: Absolutely. And, you know, we grew up, you know, I can totally understand that 5-year-old. We grew up watching all these documentaries and also learning about nature in our own country and around the world from listening to Sir David Attenborough. And, you know, for Kenya, that's very important. It just not only raised consciousness about conservation, but also it has been a major boost for tourism, because basically people around the world get to know about, you know, nature in different parts of the world. So it has been a very important part of the Kenyan tourism sector.
14: Well, happy birthday to Sir David Attenborough, and hello to Sir Isaac Fannin. Not yet, but Isaac Fannin anyway with the sports.
15: It's been 30 years since Aston Villa last won a trophy, but they've got a chance to end that drought soon.
16: Here's Rodgers, bypasses Watkins, McGinn again! McGinn in the double! Aston Villa have rattled in a fourth goal! Sheer delirium inside Villa Park! Get the invites ready to Istanbul! On the 20th of May against Freiburg, Aston Villa, Europa League finalists.
15: Yeah, brilliant performance from Aston Villa against Nottingham Forest. 4-0 it finished in the second leg, overturning a 1-0 deficit from the first. They'll take on German side Freiburg. They beat Braga 3-1 to overturn a 2-1 deficit. The Europa League is a competition that Emery is an expert in. He's won the tournament 4 times, and he was delighted with how his players stood up to the test of coming from a goal down in the first leg.
17: They were so focused, and they were aware about the momentum. We planned before as well, emotionally, and the momentum, how we were playing the match. It was the only match we played with these circumstances.
15: At the same time, Crystal Palace made it three English teams into all three of the European finals as they beat Shakhtar Donetsk 2-1 at Selhurst Park to win the tie 5-2 over 2 legs. Remember, Palace were demoted from the Europa League after falling foul of UEFA's multi-club ownership rules, but it appears to have been a blessing in disguise.
18: My approach to life is that let's say everything is for a reason. And then it's how you deal with it. And we said because we couldn't affect it, and it went through the whole summer, do we play Europa League? Do we play no European competition, or do we play Conference League? And then it was Conference League, and really from the first day, we said, okay, we accept now, we start, of course, to win.
15: That was Crystal Palace coach Oliver Glasner. They've got one more game to win the trophy, 27th of May in Leipzig against Spain's Rayo Vallecano. They beat Strasbourg 1-0 away from home and 2-0 over 2 legs. Elsewhere, a big story in Spain. A falling out between two of Real Madrid's top midfielders, Federico Valverde, went to hospital after an argument with Aurelien Tchouameni. The BBC's La Liga reporter Elizabeth Conway has more.
19: Valverde said the pair argued after training but insisted neither player hit the other, adding that he suffered a small cut to his forehead after accidentally hitting a table. A medical report later confirmed he would need 10 to 14 days rest because of concussion. The Uruguayan also said the two players had another disagreement earlier in the week, saying that in a normal dressing room these things can happen and are usually resolved internally without it becoming public knowledge. Real Madrid have since opened disciplinary proceedings against both players.
15: As ever, bbc.com/sport for more on those stories.
14: Isaac Fannin, thank you very much.
5: Now, the World Health Organization says that Africa has the highest rate of skin bleaching across the world. In Congo, Brazzaville, 6 in 10 women are doing it. In Nigeria, that number is higher, 7 in 10 women. They bleach their skin. Now, several African countries have banned skin bleaching products as they often contain harmful substances. And yet, they are still accessible, sold informally and unregulated. Now, add to the mix the messages given out on social media. We are seeing viral videos promoting DIY skin lightening methods, from mixing creams with unknown chemicals to using harmful substances like hydrogen peroxide. Focus on Africa podcast host Charles Gitonga has been speaking to South African influencer and software developer Mashiane Sefuti, whose content focuses on fitness, lifestyle, and often attracts attention for his skin and style changes. Charles started by asking Mashiane, despite the warnings from health professionals about the practice, what prompted him to start lightening his skin?
20: I used to suffer with some very horrible acne. Acne affected my teenage years quite horribly, in my opinion. And my parents saw that. They saw that the acne was affecting me badly. And they got me prescribed onto, I believe, a very popular medication to deal with acne. The side effects of which are, they're quite intense, but they include being extra sensitive to sunlight. So that was when my mother went to a hair salon. And at this hair salon, she was telling the people at the hair salon about, hey, this is what's happening with my son currently. Mm-hmm. And the people at that hair salon gave her a cream. So she got home, gave me the cream. I started using it. And then I noticed that I was getting lighter.
21: When you noticed that your skin was getting lighter, what was your reaction? Is it something that you liked or it surprised you, basically?
20: It was something that I liked. I was surprised initially. But as I started looking at pictures of myself, even pictures from a few weeks before I started using the cream in particular, I felt like I loved what I saw. I felt like, wow, this is it. This is the complexion that works for me.
21: I'm wondering, so it started with a cream that your mom brought to you and you started to like what it was doing to your skin. So at what point do you make a decision now to start, you know, getting these products for yourself? And what have you been using?
20: So ever since my mother got me this cream, I was in around grade 10 at the time in high school. My mother told me to stop using the creams. She went to a doctor one day and she told the doctor, no, can I please? She actually asked for the cream that she got from the salon, from the doctor. She went to the doctor and asked for that cream. And the doctor was like, what cream are you talking about? I've never heard of that. Mm-hmm. And that's when my mother was like, no, here's a picture. This is the cream. Can't you prescribe the cream? And the doctor was like, girl, we do not know. No. This is not something that we can prescribe. This is not something your child should be using. And that day onwards, my mother came straight home and she said, stop using this product. Stop using this product altogether. In fact, when I was still using that cream, she would notice whenever because I would take breaks in between. I would use the cream, then take a break. Yeah. And my mother would notice when I was back on the cream and she'd say to me, stop with the cream. Okay. She would just look at me immediately and say, you need to calm down with the cream. I stopped bleaching for quite some time. And I started behaving for a little bit of time until I would say around 2016, but this time around, I discovered something new, and that is hydrogen peroxide. The same hydrogen peroxide we use at home to clean our white towels, to clean up stains on the carpet. That is the same hydrogen peroxide I started using. And I started using it primarily because I saw what it did to towels. I saw what it did to teeth, to people's teeth. And I was just so perplexed. I was so intrigued by this. I was like, this mm-hmm. product must be able to do some other stuff for people as well. But I didn't start using it immediately. I first did my research, and I did research for quite some time. So AI had just come into market. It was the new in thing. Yeah. So I asked it, can I use hydrogen peroxide to lighten my skin? And it went ahead and told me, yes, you absolutely can. And this is how you do it. It broke it down for me and also told me, as long as you're moisturizing your skin, you should be okay. And that was when I started using hydrogen peroxide.
21: Can I ask you something about your mother, Mashiane? Does she know now? Yes. Does she know now that you use hydrogen peroxide?
20: She does know. And she told me to stop as well.
21: I don't know if you've had any side effects of using these products or, you know, noticed something that is not normal.
20: It also bleaches the hair on my body. So most of my body hair is actually blonde as a result.
21: Does it feel to you as if you have an image that you have to keep chasing after? Or what's your state of mind as you do these things at the moment?
20: My biggest thing has always been the fact that I've always been complimented when I'm lighter. I was being bullied like crazy in high school, being called names, especially while I was on my acne medication. So during that time period, people were so harsh to me. And after I finished taking my acne medication and I started bleaching, all of a sudden, things completely flipped for me. People were super nice at high school. Even the most popular girl who didn't know who I was started knowing who I am. And things completely U-turned for me. And from that point onwards, from my 12th grade in high school onwards, I decided that this is the way that I'm supposed to live my life, because this is the way that, well, life seems to make sense for me, because when I'm darker, nobody sees me. It's like I'm invisible.
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5: Hello, welcome to Newsday on the BBC World Service with James Copnall in London and Anne Soy in Nairobi.
14: Our top story on the programme, the US-Iran ceasefire has come under real strain after the two sides exchanged fire. Iran accuses the US of violating the truce, but President Donald Trump says the ceasefire is still in place. We'll get the latest from the region.
5: And Israel has issued new orders to residents of parts of South Lebanon to evacuate amid rising concern over the killing of civilians and the targeting of civilian infrastructure in what the UN says raises questions of international law. We'll speak to a representative of the UN Office for the Coordination of Humanitarian Affairs.
14: And could local elections in the UK bring an end to what has been, in essence, two-party domination? Our politics correspondent will bring us all the latest results and analysis after this news.
6: BBC News with David Harper. President Trump has said a ceasefire with Iran is still in force despite a clash in the Strait of Hormuz that saw the Iranian military fire on US warships. He was asked whether the truce was still holding by a journalist and gave this response.
23: Yeah, it is. They trifled with us today. We blew them away. They trifled. I call that a trifle. I'll let you know when there's no ceasefire. You won't have to know. If there's no ceasefire, you're not going to have to know. You're just going to have to look at one big glow coming out of Iran. And they better sign their agreement fast.
6: Washington and Tehran have blamed each other for the exchange of fire. Iran said it acted in retaliation for what it described as U.S. aggression against an Iranian oil tanker and another vessel. President Luiz Inácio Lula da Silva of Brazil has said 3 hours of talks at the White House with President Trump on Thursday helped stabilize relations between their two countries. It comes after strains over Mr. Trump's tariff policy and his backing for President Lula's arch rival, the imprisoned former Brazilian President Jair Bolsonaro. Both leaders said the talks went very well, although a scheduled joint news conference that was meant to follow did not take place. However, President Lula later described the meeting as important.
24: I'm leaving very, very satisfied with the meeting. I think it was an important meeting for Brazil and important for the US. I always think the photograph is very valuable, and you could see that President Trump smiling is better than President Trump with a bad face.
6: Early results from local elections in England show huge losses for the two traditional main parties, the governing Labour Party and the opposition Conservatives. With results counted from about a quarter of councils, the populist right-wing Reform UK party is making big gains. Our political correspondent Rob Watson has this assessment.
7: This really does look like an historic, momentous time in British politics, because what we're seeing is, yes, absolutely massive losses for the governing Labour Party, governing at least in a national sense, but huge losses too for the what is usually the main opposition party when Labour in power, the Conservatives. And what this really suggests is an unprecedented fragmentation and realignment in British politics, because Labour and Conservatives have dominated British politics for 100 years. That looks like it's coming to an end.
6: South Africa's Constitutional Court is due to decide today on whether Parliament should have voted to block moves to impeach President Cyril Ramaphosa. It follows a legal challenge by the opposition. A parliamentary committee originally recommended that Mr. Ramaphosa be impeached after burglars stole more than $500,000 in cash from his rural home. That theft led to allegations that he had not accounted for where the cash had come from. The committee's report was blocked in a parliamentary vote at a time when Mr. Ramaphosa's African National Congress party still had a majority. This is the latest world news from the BBC. The governor of Tabasco State in Mexico says five people are now known to have died in a huge fire at an annual fair in the capital Villahermoso. Videos from the scene show crowds of people fleeing the burning complex as flames reach into the night sky. The cause of the fire is not yet known. President Trump has said he'll give the European Union until the 4th of July to implement a trade deal reached last year, threatening to raise tariffs significantly if it fails to do so. Mr. Trump's announcement followed what he described as a great call with the head of the European Commission, Ursula von der Leyen. Instagram users will no longer be able to send completely private direct messages from today, Friday, after the feature is switched off globally. The removal of end-to-end encryption on messages is a major U-turn by Instagram's parent company, Meta. It had previously championed the technology as the gold standard for users' privacy. The move is being praised by child protection organizations, but criticized by privacy groups, who say encryption can facilitate grooming and abuse. The veteran British broadcaster and environmentalist Sir David Attenborough is celebrating his 100th birthday today. Sir David first gained worldwide attention following the release of his groundbreaking natural history series Life on Earth in 1979. David Sillitoe reports.
8: In a short birthday message, Sir David Attenborough said,
9: I had rather thought that I would celebrate my 100th birthday quietly, but it seems that many of you have had other ideas.
8: Indeed. Beginning with the Prime Minister. The thousands of birthday greetings and celebration are, he says, overwhelming. The main event tonight, a televised concert from the Royal Albert Hall. The evening, a musical look back at many of his most famous wildlife moments, and also a chance for friends, fans and colleagues to say thank you.
6: BBC News.
5: Thank you for that update. Hello and welcome to Newsday on the BBC World Service. We are live from Nairobi with me, Anne Soy, and from London with James Cognall.
14: Coming up, we got the latest on the situation in the Gulf after the US and Iran exchange fire. Also going to head to Lebanon and speak to a senior UN official about the humanitarian situation there.
5: We'll hear the latest as well from UK elections there and what the results say of the establishment political parties. And as ever, we welcome your messages. Our text number, which works for WhatsApp as well, is +44 77 86 20 50 85.
14: US military says it has carried out retaliatory strikes on Iran after accusing Tehran of unprovoked hostilities. American defense officials said Iran had launched multiple missile, drones and small boats at three U.S. Navy destroyers in the Strait of Hormuz. In response, the U.S. said it had attacked missile and drone launch sites as well as command and control locations. President Trump said there was no damage done to the three destroyers and that the ceasefire with Iran remained in place. Well, here's what Arsenio Dominguez, Secretary General of the International Maritime Organization, told Newsday a short while ago.
10: There's still uncertainty in relation to the safety and security, not only of the seafarers on board the ships, but the vessels as well, if they intend to cross the Strait of Hormuz. It's not very clear what is the status in relation to authorizations for these vessels. And of course, we also remain concerned in the possibility of mines in the region. So the call from my side continues to be for ship owners and ship operators not to sail through the Strait of Hormuz until we have more guarantees for all the parties involved that the situation is safe and that the ships and the seafarers in particular will not be negatively affected.
14: Are people listening to that call? Put otherwise, are some ships still trying to make it through?
10: I will reiterate my call for everyone to be cautious, not to risk the safety of the seafarers and the ships, of course. There are some conflicting news that can change in a very short period of time right now. And this is why it is very important that those kind of risks are not taken.
14: What sort of discussions are you having with some of the parties involved in this?
10: The main discussion always starts with the countries in the Persian Gulf providing support to the seafarers and the vessels that continues to be trapped in there, from the necessary supplies like food and water and fuel to the ships, as well as any medical assistance that seafarers may need. The rest will continue to work, particularly with the countries of Oman and Iran, in relation to how we can reactivate the usage of the traffic separation scheme that was adopted by IMO back in 1968. And of course, also negotiating with all the countries in the region in at the appropriate time, when it's safe to do so, to start implementing the evacuation framework that the Council of the Organization instructed me to work on.
14: That was Arsenio Dominguez, Secretary General of the International Maritime Organization. Well, let's speak now to our correspondent in Dubai, Carrie Davis. Hello to you. Just give us an update on the latest, not just on the Strait of Hormuz, but also it seems there have been missiles targeting the UAE.
4: Yes, so in the last few hours, we've heard from the UAE's Ministry of Defence. They put a post up on social media saying that they were dealing with missile and drone attacks from Iran. And they said that the sounds that were being heard in various parts of the country were the result of the UAE air defence systems intercepting what they referred to as ballistic missiles, cruise missiles, and drones. This is, of course, not the first time we've had these sorts of announcements from the UAE this week. There was an announcement on Monday similar to this, and again on Tuesday. And this is after several weeks of relatively calm here in the UAE and across the Gulf because of the ceasefire between the US and Iran. Now, it's not entirely clear what this might be related to, but of course, many are looking at the flashpoint that we saw in the Strait of Hormuz yesterday and asking whether or not this is a spillover from that as well. And the big question for both of those is whether or not this escalates further, or whether or not we see some form of different move and direction. Of course, we're still waiting to hear from Iran to their response to the US proposal that was given to them, we understand, several days ago. They've said that they would then talk to Pakistan and let their thoughts be known about it. So we're still waiting to see which direction this could go in.
14: President Trump says that despite the explosions and the missiles and the drones, the ceasefire has not been broken. So at what point would it the ceasefire be considered as broken?
4: Well, I think throughout the course of this conflict, we've seen both sides saying that there have been violations to the ceasefire, and then it seems to be a political decision about whether or not that constitutes a breaking of the ceasefire, whether either side considers it to be a breaking of the ceasefire, and if that means that the ceasefire is at an end or not. When Iran conducted these attacks on US vessels, they said they did this because the US had already violated the ceasefire. They say that is because the US attacked a tanker in the Strait of Hormuz, an Iranian-flagged tanker, and that was why they had then launched these subsequent attacks on three different US destroyers. So whether or not that violation means that Iran thinks that the ceasefire is over, or whether they think it was a violation but they're happy for it to return, that's not yet been made clear. So we will see throughout the course of today whether both sides have decided that the ceasefire is in place and still continuing.
14: What's your sense on the latest on the negotiations and the possibility of some sort of agreement, perhaps, as some suggest, a framework agreement that would take us to more talks? Where are both sides on that?
4: I think it's really difficult to know definitively where both sides sit with it. Obviously, we got a lot of positive noises from the US, from President Trump over the course of the last few days. We got some positive noises as well from Pakistan, who we know have been operating as a mediator. I thought, interestingly, the foreign ministry spokesperson said on record yesterday that they expected a deal sooner rather than later, and they rarely go on record about this. So does that signify that they're actually feeling even more confident? It's not clear. From the Iranian side, we've been waiting for Iranians' response to this US proposal. And at the moment, we've been waiting several days. There'd been anticipation that it might come sooner. We still haven't heard anything. So I think that is obviously going to be the key point, is whether or not Iran feels like there's something here that they can go back and forth on.
14: Kerry Davis in Dubai, thank you very much indeed.

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2: Two of Real Madrid's top midfielders, Federico Valverde, went to hospital after an argument with Aurelien Tchouameni. The Uruguayan cut his head after he accidentally hit a table. It means he's going to miss this weekend's El Clasico against fierce rivals Barcelona. Aston Villa will play German side Freiburg in the Europa League final. Villa were 1-0 down from the first leg against Nottingham Forest, but they were brilliant as they swept Forest aside 4-0. In Germany, Freiburg overcame a 2-1 first leg deficit against Braga. They won 3-1 on Thursday night to qualify for the final in Istanbul on the 20th of May. And Crystal Palace made it three English teams in all the European finals as they beat Shakhtar Donetsk 2-1 on Thursday and 5-2 over two legs. They'll play Spanish side Rayo Vallecano, who beat Strasbourg 1-0 away from home, 2-0 over two legs. And in basketball, the Detroit Pistons beat the Cleveland Cavaliers 107-97 to take a two-game series lead as it heads to Cleveland. And the Oklahoma City Thunder also beat the Los Angeles Lakers to take a two-game series lead to LA.
0: Many thanks for the sport, Isaac. Now, we turn our attention to the UK as millions have voted in local elections. It's the biggest electoral test for the Prime Minister, Keir Starmer, and his Labour Party since the general election victory nearly 2 years ago, which ended 14 years of dominance by the Conservatives. But the Conservatives, too, are in trouble, suggesting that the era of two-party dominance may be on shaky ground. On the right, there is the anti-immigration reform party, and on the left, the Green Party. Both have been doing well overnight. For more, we can now speak to our UK political correspondent, Rob Watson. Welcome to the programme. Now, Rob, we don't normally cover local elections on the World Service, but why is this a big deal?
3: Oh, good morning, Anne, and good morning to everyone listening. It's a big deal. I mean, in fact, I'd go as far as saying it's momentous, it's historic, because for a start, there are so many people who are eligible to vote, and we're going to be getting results from the Scottish and Welsh Parliament, so absolutely the biggest test since Labour's loveless landslide in the general election in 2024. And as expecting, the results are suggesting these are indeed extraordinary times in British politics, because we are seeing no less, Anne, than the fragmentation, the restructuring, the realignment of British politics, because Labour and Conservatives have absolutely dominated British politics these last 100 years. I'll repeat that, 100 years, and whether at national level or at local level, these results suggest that is ending, or at the very least, eroding.
0: And what are the changes pointing to on the political landscape?
3: Well, I guess the most immediate one, Anne, is whether Sir Keir Starmer can survive, because the Labour Party is suffering an absolute hammering in the results so far, and so there's going to be a lot of discontent. There already is within the Labour Party. Many think that Sir Keir Starmer is so spectacularly unpopular that his position is unrecoverable, so everybody keep a close eye on that these next 72 hours. But I think longer term, we are genuinely in uncharted territory, because, you know, what would a Britain look like where it's not the Conservatives or Labour taking it in turns in power, that it's not a two-party system? What would a more multi-party fragmented system look like? We don't know, because that hasn't happened in 100 years. And I guess what we do know from the results, though, is that they suggest that the British electorate is immensely unhappy, frustrated, and so they're rolling the dice. They're saying enough of Conservative, enough of Labour, let's look at populist parties to the right and to the left. Even though I have to say, Anne, the polls confirm this, focus groups, and certainly being out and about in the country, I found it myself, even though, you know, the voters don't have much faith in those parties either. But what is absolutely clear is that these are extraordinary times, just as they have been now for quite some time in British politics.
0: Extraordinary indeed. And where does it leave the governing Labour government?
3: in vast amounts of trouble. I mean, it is hugely unpopular. Its prime minister is unpopular, but they have until 2029. Is there any way they can pull things round? And that won't be easy, because if you look at the actual underlying conditions which are pushing this vote to anger, namely stagnating living standards, a sense that nothing in Britain works, fears over social cohesion, immigration, Britain's place in a post-Brexit world. I mean, that's quite a list, Dan. So, you know, for a country, for a government, you know, to get back on track when voters are so unhappy is not going to be easy.
0: And you mentioned immigration there, Rob, and this is something that, you know, across the region, we are seeing it having an impact on local politics. How so in the UK?
3: Yes, absolutely. Not just in the UK, but absolutely across Western Europe more generally. Well, you know, the way it's working in the UK, and this is true in other countries across the world, is it means that you tend to have a politics which is now less about the divisions of right and left, less about economic divisions, but what you might call identity politics. So that is, you know, some in the country, you know, think that multiculturalism, immigration is a good thing, that it adds to the well-being of the country, and others who think that it's tearing down the identity of the country that they live in, and it's detrimental. And that is not just Britain, it is other European countries, and it's why our politics are in such turmoil, because, you know, for years we were used to politics based on class, politics based on economics, now it's on identity and values, and that's very, very different.
0: Very, very different indeed. Many thanks for speaking to us. That's the UK political correspondent, Rob Watson.
1: 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Let me give you some of our main headlines. President Trump says a ceasefire with Iran remains in place despite Iran firing on US warships in the Strait of Hormuz. And the world-famous broadcaster and champion of the natural world, David Attenborough, turns 100 today with celebratory events planned. We've had a message in from a listener, Amir from Sudan, who says David Attenborough has helped us understand and appreciate nature as though we were beside him, discovering its beauty and the importance of protecting and living in harmony with it.
0: Let's now bring you some business news. And a court in New York City has handed President Trump another blow when it comes to his program on global tariffs. Judges at the U.S. Court for International Trade ruled that his most recent set of levies were unlawful, but only in limited cases. Let's now speak to Nick Marsh, who's on our business desk in Singapore. Tell us what happened, Nick.
4: Yeah, and it's another twist in this tariff saga. I'll just refresh your memory. In February, the Supreme Court actually struck down a lot of the White House's tariffs that it imposed last year. You remember all the turmoil that created, all the back and forth and arguments. The Supreme Court essentially said that the White House's justification for imposing these tariffs, i.e. the legal basis, was not valid because it was introduced under a piece of legislation that basically said that the US was in a state of national economic emergency. And the Supreme Court said, no, the country isn't in a national economic emergency. So what did the White House do? What did Donald Trump do in February? He basically used another reason to impose these tariffs, and that was under Section 122 of the Trade Act, which basically just means it's a way of redressing trade imbalances, trade deficits. So this temporary measure, it lasts for 150 years, supposed to go until 150 days, feels like years, 150 days until July. That was supposed to go until then, but now some states, some businesses have taken this to the US Trade Court. The US Trade Court said,

0: then, but now some states, some businesses have taken this to the US Trade Court. The US Trade Court said, yeah, that's not lawful either. But only in Washington state, only a couple of businesses named. It's not applicable across the board because these businesses and states couldn't prove that they were paying tariffs under this specific section 122. So it's not really enforced across the country, but it is a blow to Donald Trump because every time he tries to impose tariffs, there's always these legal challenges, basically.
1: Sounds like just more uncertainty for businesses. So where does this leave the president and his tariffs?
0: Yeah, like I say, it's another legal blow. It's another, you know, route through which businesses can contest these things. But the fact of the matter is, and the president actually said this himself, he said, okay, they strike this down, we'll find another way. We've found Section 301, which is to do with unfair trade practices. There's a big investigation into lots of countries all around the world. And these tariffs will probably be reintroduced under that. And then there might be another legal battle. And then we'll continue like that.
1: Many thanks. Nick Marsh there on our business desk in Singapore.
2: International bodies, including the UN, say Israeli military operations in Lebanon have killed and injured civilians and destroyed civilian infrastructure, raising concerns about international humanitarian law, which demands distinction between military targets and civilian objects. In the latest incident, at least three people have been killed in new Israeli airstrikes on Nabatieh in southern Lebanon. And that comes a day after the Israeli army announced the killing of the commander of Hezbollah's Redwan unit in an airstrike on Beirut's southern suburbs. It was the first airstrike on the Lebanese capital since the ceasefire agreement with Israel came into effect. We can talk now to Thamin Al-Khitan, spokesperson for the UN Human Rights Office. Welcome to the programme. You say that Israeli strikes in the first 3 weeks of the recent fighting may constitute serious violations of international humanitarian law. What do you mean by that?
3: Thank you for having me. These large-scale attacks and shelling and ground incursions by Israeli forces have been analyzed by our colleagues in Lebanon. And our report has found that operations by Israeli forces involved cases of direct attacks on civilians, including medical personnel. And we have seen those cases of killings of medical personnel, of journalists, and of many other civilians. We have documented several incidents in which Israeli strikes hit and in some cases leveled residential buildings, killing entire families. So such strikes may constitute serious violations of international humanitarian law. As you know, international humanitarian law is very clear that deliberately targeting civilians is a war crime. And similar incidents have continued beyond the period of the first 3 weeks of the escalation of hostilities, which were covered by our report. So this is why serious and prompt and independent investigations must be carried out to clarify the circumstances of these attacks and determine the responsibilities and achieve accountability.
2: Israel would presumably say it was targeting Hezbollah, an armed group, and that it gave warnings to civilians to leave, to give another example, large parts of southern Lebanon.
3: In many cases and in many attacks conducted by Israel, there were no warnings or no reasonably effective warnings that were given to civilians. And this actually prevented many civilians from evacuating safely. As you know, during the first weeks of the escalation of hostilities, Israel communicated very vaguely blanket evacuation orders and displacement orders, which covered almost 14% of Lebanon's territory. This has led to the displacement of over a million people, according to the Lebanese authorities. When we look at the breadth and the circumstances of these orders, they may amount to forced displacement because their nature and circumstances make it very difficult for civilians to comply with them. There were no

0: clear instructions on where to go for the civilians. They have covered very large parts of Lebanon, as I have said. And this makes it very difficult for civilians to comply with these orders. Mm. In addition, there is also the obligation for any party to the conflict that issues such orders to provide and ensure that civilians who are impacted by these orders can have basic human rights and services, including health care, food, drinking water, and places of shelter. This has not been provided to the civilians in Lebanon. In addition to that, issuing such orders and warning does not absolve the party to the conflict of its responsibilities to conduct attacks that must comply with the principles of precaution, distinction, and proportionality in attack. And we have seen that in many attacks, civilians have been killed. This must be investigated.
1: Thamin Al-Khitan, spokesperson for the UN Human Rights Office, speaking to us live there. They also point out in their report that Hezbollah's rocket strikes into Israel may also constitute serious violations of international humanitarian law. 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
5: Hello, welcome to Newsday on the BBC World Service with James Copnall in London and Anne Soy in Nairobi.
1: Zimbabwe says it will return some farms seized from their foreign owners under Robert Mugabe.
5: Health authorities in Argentina are trying to trace the source of the hantavirus infection that has killed more than only three people who are on a cruise ship.
1: And Sir David Attenborough's 100th birthday will be celebrated at a gala concert here in London.
6: BBC News with David Harper. President Trump has said a ceasefire with Iran is still in force despite a clash between Iran and US naval destroyers in the Strait of Hormuz. Washington and Tehran are blaming each other for the exchange of fire. The US military said Iran launched attacks against three of its warships. Iran said it had acted in retaliation for what it called US aggression against two of its vessels. Early results from local elections in England show huge losses for the two traditional main parties, the governing Labour Party and the opposition Conservatives. With results counted from about a quarter of councils, the populist right-wing Reform UK Party is making big gains. Two Australian women linked to the militant group Islamic State, who have just returned to Australia from Syria, have appeared in court over charges including keeping a slave. The mother, along with her adult daughter, are accused of purchasing a Yazidi woman and keeping her in their home. South Africa's Constitutional Court is due to decide today on whether Parliament should have voted to block moves to impeach President Cyril Ramaphosa. It follows a legal challenge by the opposition. The authorities in Indonesia say a search is underway for about 20 hikers who are missing following a volcanic eruption on the island of Halmahera. Videos show volcanic ash spewing into the sky. Instagram users will no longer be able to send completely private direct messages from today after the feature is switched off globally. The move is being criticised by privacy groups but praised by child protection organisers who say encryption can facilitate grooming. The veteran British broadcaster and environmentalist Sir David Attenborough is celebrating his 100th birthday today. A number of events have been planned, including a concert at the Royal Albert Hall in London. Sir David has released a message saying he's been completely overwhelmed by thousands of greetings he's received, including from the Prime Minister, Keir Starmer. This is David Harper in London, and that's the latest BBC News.
1: Thank you for that news update. Hello and welcome to Newsday on the BBC World Service. Coming to you live from London with James and from Nairobi with Anne. Hi, Anne.
5: Hi, James. In the next half hour, we go to Zimbabwe, Argentina and Mozambique and hear about plans to celebrate the remarkable work of the natural history filmmaker Sir David Attenborough, who turns 100. As ever, we welcome your comments on any of these stories. Our text number, which works for WhatsApp as well, is +44 77 86 20 50 85. Now, the World Health Organization says that an outbreak of hantavirus on board a cruise ship is not the start of a pandemic. The UN Health Organization says that the risk to public health is low and that it's not the same situation as COVID-19 6 years ago, because hantavirus primarily spreads through close, intimate contact. Health authorities are now racing to trace dozens of people who have recently disembarked from the Dutch vessel that is currently on its way to the Canary Islands, where it's expected to dock at the weekend.
1: Well, on Thursday, the WHO said that overall 5 of 8 suspected cases of hantavirus had been confirmed. 3 people have died so far, including a 69-year-old Dutch woman who had the virus. Her Dutch husband and a German woman also died, and their cases are being investigated. In Argentina, meanwhile, where the cruise ship initially set sail a month ago, health officials are trying to determine whether the country is the origin of this hantavirus outbreak. Argentina is often ranked by the WHO as the country with the highest rates of this particular disease in South America.
5: Well, I've been speaking to Raul Gonzalez Itig, a professor of genetics at Argentina's National University of Cordoba, as well as researcher at the state scientific body CONICET, Argentina's main public scientific research organization.
7: It is not clear where the tourists get the virus, but there is one hypothesis that they were infected in Tierra del Fuego, in Ushuaia, but that is quite difficult, because 4 to 6 weeks to have the symptoms of hantavirus. So it is more probable that they were infected in a journey in southern Chile or southern Argentina, where there is one of the genotypes of hantavirus called Andes, that is the only one that can be transmitted from rodents to humans and then from one person to another person. So there is still quite a lot to investigate about where those tourists would be infected.
5: And we understand that the investigators are also trying to retrace the steps of some of those people that have been affected by the hantavirus infection.
0: Yeah.
5: How important is it to trace their human contacts down that chain? And how difficult is it to do that, given the amount of time that has lapsed?
7: It is difficult, but in general, people can infect other people when there are a viral load very high. So this situation can occur only when there are symptoms of the illness. So it is highly improbable that those tourists could have infected other people before arriving to the ship.
5: And the fact that the type of hantavirus has been identified to be Andes, does that help with this investigation?
7: Yes, it is very important, because it is one of the most lethal virus, and it is the only one that it has been proved that it is able to be transmitted from person to person. There are many other genotypes of hantavirus, but there are no evidence that they can be transmitted from one person to another person.
5: Tell us about how the outbreaks there have been. Has there been any change over time?
7: Well, the outbreaks are not so often. The last one was in 2018 in a locality named Epugen, where a rural worker was infected, and then he went to a party, and there he infected 31 people, and unfortunately, there were 11 deaths. So that's the last outbreak. Then there are cases of hantavirus, isolated cases, in different parts of Argentina, and it's quite common that to be between 50 and 100 cases throughout the year, but not like an outbreak. Instead, they are isolated cases.
5: Are you seeing more cases of hantavirus infections in Argentina? And is there any link to climate change?
7: Yes, probably, because in the last 2 years, there have been what is called El Niño, which comes with a lot of rain. So there are more possibilities of vegetation growth. So with more food, the rodents have a lot of opportunities to grow their populations. So there are higher levels of populations with more chances of virus circulation. Could be the explanation of why there are more cases, isolated cases of hantavirus.
5: That was the Argentinian professor of genetics, Raul González Ittig, from the Argentina National University of Córdoba, speaking to me a little earlier.
1: We go now to Australia, where two women linked to the Islamic State group, who have just returned from a Syrian detention centre, have been formally charged with keeping a slave. Kasa Abbas, who's in her 50s, and her adult daughter, Zainab Ahmed, are accused of purchasing a Yazidi woman as a slave and making her work in their home. The two appeared in court in the city of Melbourne.
5: Two other women have also arrived back in Australia from Syria, one who has not been detained and another who's been charged with being a member of a terrorist organisation. Earlier, I spoke to ABC journalist Bridget Rollason, who flew back with Kausa and her family on a 14-hour flight to Melbourne, and spoke to them at length during that time.
8: So I met this group. There was about 12 people actually travelling in this group with Kausa and her two daughters, who referred to as these ISIS brides. They also had quite a few children with them, and also an uncle of them was accompanying them from Damascus to Melbourne. So I met up with them in Doha Airport when they were getting their connecting flight. And I actually heard them before I saw them, because they had such thick Australian accents, even though they have spent 12 years in Syria, and even their kids who were born in Syria and have never been to Australia had really thick accents as well. What I've observed, they were really visibly excited to come home to Australia. For some of them, they've been away for over a decade, and it's been a really long time coming, because they've tried to leave the camp before. Just in February, they got turned back after they tried to leave by the Syrian government. When they were talking to me, they were saying things like Australia is like paradise to them, because they have been stuck in this notorious Syrian refugee camp known as Al Roj, and they said that those living conditions there are just horrible, and it's like hell. And they said that they were really worried about the future of their children there because it was dangerous. The Australian government has called that camp squalid and talked about the horrific conditions that those people live in tents then in that Kurdish-controlled part of Syria. When we were actually on the plane, I spoke to them a few times there as well, and we actually had Wi-Fi on the plane, so they were watching all of this reporting happening about them and about their situation. And it was about 3 hours before we touched down when one of the outlets here had reported on their website that two of them would be arrested. And I did speak to them about this. They were actually quite calm, I would say. It sounded like they were quite prepared and expecting this. In Australia here, our government has been taking a very hardline stance on this and saying that if these women do make it home, that they will face the full force of the law. Our Prime Minister Anthony Albanese has been saying things like, these women have made their bed, they need to lie in it. So they weren't expecting a very warm welcome when they did come to Australia. When I did ask them about how they would feel being arrested, they basically said that they would be prepared to take the hit and take this risk of being arrested and coming back to Australia because, for the sake of their children, they want their children to be free in Australia and to have a better life and be able to experience this life in Australia. So they were just this overwhelming sense of relief and excitement to be out of Syria and to come home to Australia so they can hopefully, is what they told me, start their new lives.
9: So they could monitor what the reaction was like as people expected them to return to Australia. This has generated a lot of interest there, hasn't it?
8: It has. It's been a really hot political issue here with the government and the opposition and even with people in Australia about whether or not they should be coming back to Australia. These women are Australian citizens with Australian passports. So there wasn't a lot the Australian government could do, really, in terms of whether they were going to come back or not. They repeatedly said that they wouldn't be helping the women come back and they would not repatriate them. But in the end, there was nothing that they could really do to stop them. There are still 21 Australians in this Syrian refugee camp. One of these women actually has a temporary exclusion order issued against her, which means she is banned from entering Australia for 2 years on national security grounds. But there are still this group of 21 women, and I've been speaking to their supporters since I've been back in Melbourne, and they've told me that they are planning to go to Damascus in the next couple of weeks to bring those remainder of those women home. We have actually had three groups of women now linked to ISIS that actually have come back to Australia.
9: And one of those is going to be facing the charge of being a member of the terrorist organisation. Tell us more about her.
8: Yes, so this is 32-year-old Janai Safa. So she was the one that actually flew back into Sydney last night, and she's been charged with some quite serious terror offences. So they include allegedly entering and remaining in a declared conflict zone, as well as joining ISIS. And the Australian Federal Police allege that she followed her husband, who was an ISIS fighter, to Syria in 2015. So she has faced Sydney court today, and she is still in custody. The other two women who I flew back in to Melbourne with last night, they were charged with enslavement and using a slave as well as slave trading. And these are over allegations that they mistreated a Yazidi woman, and then there was claims that they held her captive in Syria. So they've already faced court today and they are still in custody, and they are going to apply for bail on Monday. But when they got off that flight, I was following them through the airport, and they arrived to this huge media scrum at the airport, the rest of these families, and there was just a lot of chaos, and the children were crying as all these media swarmed them before they then got on a minivan to leave and start their new lives.
9: ABC journalist Bridget Rollason there, who flew back with some of those Australians returning from Syria on that 14-hour flight to Melbourne.
1: It's Newsday on the BBC World Service with Anne in Nairobi, James in London. Isaac's just come into the studio. We've got a really big sports story to talk to you about, Isaac. But, you know, you're a brilliant sports presenter. I just also have to say, You baked some very delicious cookies that you brought in this
10: well,
1: morning.
10: Listen, you know, I like to please the team. I'm sorry, Anne, I couldn't deliver these cookies to Kenya, but I'll work on it. Or maybe I'll put it in the internal
8: next
10: post.
8: Next time.
1: Yeah.
10: For you for a delivery.
1: But new career? I mean, you can set up a bakery?
10: Listen, you know, I'm trying to diversify my interests. So potentially, you know, who knows?
1: I'd be the first customer. But I did mention an important sports story. Quite an extraordinary one out of Real Madrid.
10: Absolutely. Massive story out of Spain. A falling out between two of Real Madrid's top players, midfielders Federico Valverde. He went to hospital after he had an argument with Aurelien Tchouameni. It's a huge, huge story. Joining us from Madrid is Marca journalist Juan Castro. Mark, Juan, just tell us what happened.
11: huge story inside of the best club in the world. The thing is that yesterday. The day before, so Wednesday, they have argue, Tchouameni and Valverde during the training. They fight for some balls, and at the end, it happens anything really serious, but already began on Wednesday. And yesterday, Thursday, this fight continued during the training. They argue again several times. And after, when the training finished, both really have a fight inside the changing room. In this fight, they were like not punching each other, not hitting each other, but there were some argues. And at the end, Valverde fall down to the to the floor, and there was a table, so he hit the table, and he ends in the hospital because he has injured on his head and a really serious situation. So that this provokes that the club has to have a meeting with the players, and both now are under investigation, and maybe they will be banned, but the last consequence is that Valverde has to be under treatment, under medical treatment for 10 days, so he won't play the Clásico.
10: Yeah, he won't play the Clásico. He said that in a normal locker room, these things can happen and are usually resolved internally without it becoming public knowledge. It feels as though it's sort of symptomatic of a larger problem at Real Madrid this season. Of course, they're 11 points behind Barcelona, but there's so many egos in that changing room and it hasn't really gelled for them on the pitch, and this appears to be, you know, another example of that.
11: Yes, of course. I mean, this begins in October already. The ambience in the changing room of Real Madrid was not the best, and everything is going worse till yesterday. Of course, the situation of Real Madrid is really critical in the sense that they have already 2 years without winning a major trophy, so that's a lot for Real Madrid. Florentino Pérez is under problems. We don't know which will be the coach next season, which player will stay, which player will go. So it's quite critical situation, and the reflection of this situation was the yesterday's incidents between Tchouameni and Valverde.
10: Lots of links with former manager Jose Mourinho. Do you think he's the type of person who could potentially come into a squad with all of these big egos and bring the players together?
11: No, I don't personally think so. I think that Jose Mourinho is a coach who divides a lot the Madridistas. The audience of Bernabeu is maybe 50% in favor of him, 50% has negative remains on him. So I don't think he's the one who can be there. But I do think that in the club, we do know that in the club, they are thinking about Jose Mourinho. So maybe you have the surprise of Jose Mourinho next season in the bench of Real Madrid.
10: Juan, well, if that does happen, I'm sure we will have you back on Newsday. Always great chatting to Marca journalist Juan Castro there. More sport, bbc.com/sport.
1: As a fan, thank you.
9: Let's head to Japan now. The country has taken a major step away from its post-war pacifist stance, lifting long-standing restrictions on arms exports and expanding its military role abroad. The government says it's necessary in an increasingly tense region. But for many Japanese residents, it's raising alarm. As fears grow that the country is becoming a war-capable nation, protests are gaining momentum. Our Japan correspondent, Kurumi Mori, reports.
12: On a Tokyo street corner under pouring rain, a crowd gathers, holding up drenched posters and flags. Stamped on them in big, bold Japanese characters, a simple message: no war. It's a scene that's becoming increasingly common across Japan, which is currently witnessing its largest anti-war protests in decades.
13: Japan basically wrote never go to war again into its constitution. But now it's debating whether to change that, and these people are not happy about it. They're saying we are a peaceful nation and the current pacifist constitution is Japan's treasure.
12: Among them, Akari Maezono, a woman in her 30s holding brightly painted lanterns calling for peace. She thinks the public isn't being heard.
14: I'm angry that these changes could be made without properly listening to us, the public. I don't want the LDP to touch the constitution anymore.
12: Nearby stands Hidehiro Ijima, a 79-year-old resident gripping a bright red banner who says he shares a similar sentiment.
15: The Japanese constitution, Article 9 in particular, must be protected at all cost. It kept Japan from being drawn into past conflicts like the U.S.-Iran war. Without it, surely we would have entered the war by now.
13: The backstory? After World War II, Japan adopted Article 9, known as the pacifist clause, instead of traditional military. But Prime Minister Sanae Takaichi, who took office in October, hopes to revise the constitution, saying times have changed and there are intense geopolitical risks.
16: In today's incredibly challenging security environment, I believe that no country can protect its own peace and security alone. I think it is important to have partners who support each other, even in terms of defense equipment.
12: She argues that Japan sits right next to China, North Korea, and Russia, while the U.S. has been pushing for a more active military role. So Japan is facing a choice: hold on to its pacifist identity or adapt to a more uncertain world.
9: That report by our Japan correspondent Kurumi Mori.
1: Now, the environmentalist and broadcaster Sir David Attenborough turns 100 today. Happy birthday to him. Among the celebrations, there'll be a gala concert at the Royal Albert Hall, which is a very big venue here in London in the UK, to mark the life and the work of the world's most famous natural history filmmaker. Well, the BBC's David Sillitoe has been talking to Sir David Attenborough's closest friends and colleagues.
17: Rattlesnakes. This is the Western Diamondback. No animal alive can excel these creatures when it comes to finding, stalking, and dispatching their victims.
18: Sir David Attenborough.
17: I'm in Iceland. This fantastic fountain of fire rising 200 feet or so into the air behind me is molten rock.
19: He talks with his body. He doesn't just stand and present with a microphone. He's animated, he's interesting, he's engaging.
18: Cameraman Gavin Thurston has been part of the Attenborough team for nearly 40 years and took me back to a moment in Africa.
19: We're both kind of nipple deep in water, and as this chimpanzee went into the water, it stands up and they don't like getting their hands wet, stands up and puts his arms in the air to wade through the water.
20: Suddenly, an image from our remote past comes vividly to light. The time when our distant ancestors, in order to keep up with the changing environment, had to wade and keep their heads above water in order to find food.
19: Even though he's kind of got his back to the chimpanzee, he's totally aware of that, he's totally aware of the camera eyeline, and he nails that piece in one.
20: That crucial moment when our far distant ancestors took a step away from being apes and a step towards humanity.
19: And the hairs on the back of my neck stood up when he delivered that piece.
18: And Pam Jackson's working relationship goes back to life on Earth in the 70s.
2: We'd nip him with a comb. He didn't like it. Try and comb his hair very quickly and get out of the way again.
21: So he wasn't a prima donna about his appearance?
2: Not at all, no. A question I have been asked throughout my lifetime with the BBC was, is David Attenborough really as nice as he appears to be on the television? And I always say to people, if it's possible, he's even nicer.
18: But what makes him truly special is what he's experienced over his 100 years on the planet.
20: A killer whale. These young pups have never seen anything like it before.
18: For Alistair Fothergill, who's worked with him for some 40 years, he is unique.
22: He started travelling in the early 50s when the planet was pristine. But at that same time, international air travel was just starting. David has seen more of the natural world than any human being that's ever lived on our planet. But in that same time, he's seen more change than has ever happened in our planet.
18: But even now, on his 100th birthday,
19: he's just got better and better and better through his whole career.
18: Gavin wanted to show me this.
23: Even though there are more wild foxes in London than almost any other big city, it's still a huge thrill to see one suddenly emerging from the bushes. Totally wild creature.
19: You know, David sat there on the deck chair and his little fox cubs came out.
23: Hello.
19: It's just a really sweet moment where you see David's passion for the wildlife in one simple shot.
21: The boyish joy is there, isn't it?
19: Yeah.
23: And here it is, the harvest mouse. Welcome to your new home. There you go. He doesn't want to leave.
1: So David Attenborough there, ending that report by David Sillitoe. That celebration of Sir David Attenborough's 100th birthday, going to be at the Royal Albert Hall here in the UK. If you go to the BBC website, our visual journalism team have put together a really nice piece about Sir David Attenborough, lots of photos through the ages, some film, some audio too, to just get a sense of the man and his work and what has been an extraordinary life and career. Happy birthday to Sir David Attenborough.
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9: Hello, welcome to Newsday on the BBC World Service with James Copnall in London and me, Anne Soy, in Nairobi.
1: There have been renewed clashes between the US and Iran in the Strait of Hormuz, though President Trump insists the ceasefire remains in place. We're going to hear from an Iranian author.
9: The World Health Organization says the outbreak of hantavirus on a cruise ship is not the start of a pandemic. We hear from people in Tenerife where the ship is headed.
28: I think the most sensible thing would be for them to think about us and not allow that ship into the Canary Islands.
29: We have to be very careful. I still don't think it's a good idea, though, but people do need help.
1: And a well-known Rwandan musician has died while being released from prison in Kigali. We'll get the thoughts of a leading Rwandan human rights activist. First, though, this news.
30: BBC News with Moira Alderson.
0: President Trump has said a ceasefire with Iran is still in force, despite a clash between Iran and US naval destroyers in the Strait of Hormuz. The US military said Iran launched missiles, drones and small boats against three of its warships. Iran said it had acted in retaliation for what it called US aggression against an Iranian oil tanker and another vessel. President Trump gave his version of events.
3: We're negotiating with the Iranians. You probably heard we took our three destroyers and we rammed them through some pretty big stuff today and we knocked the hell out of them. The destroyers weren't hurt in any way. The people weren't hurt, but they were firing at us and we were firing back at them. And our firepower was a hell of a lot stronger than theirs and they knocked the hell out of them.
0: Early results from local elections in England show huge losses for the two traditional main parties, the governing Labour Party and the opposition Conservatives. They are also expected to perform badly in national elections in Scotland and Wales, once results are counted and announced later. Here's our political correspondent, Rob Watson.
5: There appears to be a major realignment and fracturing underway in British politics. The results so far suggest an erosion or even ending of Britain's two-party system, with both Labour and Conservatives taking a hammering and Reform on the populist right and the Greens on the populist left on the rise. In the short term, the results are likely to put intense pressure on the leadership of the spectacularly unpopular Keir Starmer from within the governing Labour Party.
0: Two Australian women linked to the militant group Islamic State, who've just returned to Australia from Syria, have appeared in court over charges including keeping a slave. Khulsa Abbas, who's 53, is accused of purchasing a Yazidi woman as a slave and keeping her in her home. Her adult daughter, Zainab Ahmed, faces two similar charges. From Sydney, here's Simon Atkinson.
6: They're charged on allegations effectively linked to slavery. It's said that they lived in Syria and they kept a slave, a Yazidi woman, a member of the persecuted Iraqi minority who suffered very badly under the Islamic State group rule over a decade ago. And so they're facing charges about that. They both appeared at individual hearings at Melbourne Magistrate very briefly. They weren't required to speak or confirm their names or anything like that. And the cases were all adjourned until next Monday.
0: South Africa's Constitutional Court is due to decide today on whether Parliament should have voted to block moves to impeach President Cyril Ramaphosa. A parliamentary committee originally recommended that Mr. Ramaphosa be impeached after burglars stole more than $500,000 from his rural home. That theft led to allegations that he had not accounted for where the cash had come from. World News from the BBC. Ukraine and Russia have both accused each other of continuing strikes overnight into Friday. Despite the unilateral announcement of a two-day ceasefire by Russia to cover its Victory Day parade on Saturday, Russia's defense ministry said 264 Ukrainian drones were shot down overnight. Ukraine's president said Moscow had not made even a token attempt at a ceasefire. Police in Indonesia say two Singaporean hikers have been killed after the volcano Mount Dukono erupted on Friday morning. They were part of a group of 20 people in the area, the rest of whom the authorities are searching for to try to evacuate. Indonesia's geological agency said the volcano spewed ash 10 kilometres into the sky. Instagram users will no longer be able to send completely private direct messages from today, Friday, after the feature is switched off globally. The removal of end-to-end encryption on messages is a major U-turn by Instagram's parent company, Meta. Our cyber correspondent, Joe Tidy, reports.
7: The future is private, Mark Zuckerberg said in 2019. The Meta CEO promised to roll out privacy-enhancing technology called end-to-end encryption across Facebook and Instagram messaging. But today, the company is switching off the feature on Instagram for its 3 billion monthly users. Meta says its U-turn is down to not enough people opting in to use the feature. The child protection charity, the NSPCC, has praised the decision, saying the tech allowed the grooming and abuse of children to go unseen. Big Brother Watch says it's a backward step for online privacy.
0: The veteran British broadcaster and environmentalist Sir David Attenborough is celebrating his 100th birthday today. A number of events have been planned, including a special concert at the Royal Albert Hall in London. On the eve of his birthday, David Attenborough released an audio message saying he'd been completely overwhelmed by the thousands of greetings he had received, including from the Prime Minister, Keir Starmer. BBC News.
1: Thank you for that news. 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
9: This half hour, we discuss Iran and the latest exchanges between the US and Iranian militaries. We also look at the Hunter virus outbreak and the challenges it poses, speaking to a senior official from the World Health Organization. And as ever, we'd love to hear from you. Please send us your messages on WhatsApp or text. Our number is +44 77 86 20 50 85.
1: The US and Iran have exchanged fire in the Strait of Hormuz in what is perhaps the most serious incident since a fragile ceasefire was agreed a month ago. The US has accused Iran of attacking US Navy destroyers in the Strait with multiple missiles, drones and small boats. It says it responded with aerial strikes on Iranian coastal towns and launch sites. But Tehran is accusing the US of initiating the attack. All the same, President Trump played down the clashes when asked by reporters if the ceasefire was still in place.
3: Yeah, it is. They trifled with us today. We blew them away. They trifled. I call that a trifle. I'll let you know when there's no ceasefire. You won't have to know. If there's no ceasefire, you're not going to have to know. You're just going to have to look at one big glow coming out of Iran. And they better sign their agreement fast.
1: So, what should we make of these events and taking place while indirect negotiations between the US and Iran continue? That is a question for Arash Azizi, an Iranian historian, a lecturer at Yale University, and the author of What Iranians Want.
2: The exchange of fire doesn't appear to be at the level of breaking the ceasefire now. We are very close to the possibility of the ceasefire breaking. This has always been a pretty shaky, fragile ceasefire. But the negotiations are real, ongoing. As you know, the Pakistani mediators have expressed particular optimism that a deal could be reached. President Trump called it love taps, and he said this that does not consider this an end to the ceasefire. The Iranian side also, they are threatening. They're sending very threatening messages, particularly to the UAE in a way, and not necessarily to the United States. But we haven't seen a clear indication that they're going to break the ceasefire. So, long story short, the ceasefire is still on, but it's pretty shaky. The indirect exchange of messages and telephonic conversations are going on between Iran and the United States, and they very well might end in a sort of an agreement to open up, to at least begin the opening up of the Strait of Hormuz.
1: What would an acceptable agreement look like from the point of view of those in power in Tehran, do you think?
2: An initial agreement, I think, would need to somehow recognize Iran's sovereignty of the Strait of Hormuz, have some language to do that, perhaps also open up a way for some sort of a regional fund so Iran could be allowed to somehow charge some fees from the ships passing and use it for reconstruction. It could also be a regional solution where it's used for reconstruction of not just Iran, but other countries that have been hurt by Iran, like Qatar, for example, perhaps not the UAE, but because there's a rift there, but Qatar, potentially even the UAE and other countries. So these are some of the initial elements for a broader agreement, especially if it is going to involve Iran's nuclear issue. It would need to, Iran would seek for significant lifting of the sanctions and its economy and unfreezing of its assets. These are some of the main goals that it pursues.
1: But what's your sense about how united Iran's various centers of power are over this?
2: I think they're pretty united, frankly. They have collective decision-making bodies like the National Security Council. There is infighting in Tehran for sure. There's going to be always differences on grand issues like this. But they seem to have an ability to make a collective decision and stick by it. Under the previous Supreme Leader, Ayatollah Khamenei, he had the final word and that was clear. The new Supreme Leader, his son Mojtaba, is away from the view. He's not seen publicly. He sends messages via emissaries, and he appears to be more hands-off. So lack of a visible head of a state who makes all the important decisions and has enough authority that everyone will back him immediately can be a problem, but I don't think it's that much of a problem. As I said, so far, they've been able to make decisions and stick by them and enforce them.
1: How are people in Iran coping with all this? We've obviously had the very large-scale protests at the beginning of the year and the very brutal repression of those protests. Now, conflict paused as it is at the moment, an incredibly difficult time, but presumably also a very formative time in terms of people's relationship with their leaders.
2: It's a terrible time for Iranians. They've went through massacre of thousands in January. Then they've went through war in which a few more thousand Iranians and civilians were killed. Now they've lived 69 days without the internet. That's something almost like 1700 hours without internet. And one of the effects it has is a massive economic destruction. Iranians are living, and you know, the blockade has made things worse. Iran is going through terrible economic times based on the top Iranian daily calculations. More than 1 million Iranian jobs have been lost in the past few weeks alone. And of course, it's also a incredibly confusing time for the future of Iran. Iranians always knew Ayatollah Khamenei will die and a new era will open up. But this new era, it's still unclear. His son is not clear what kind of leader he's going to be. It's not clear whether the sort of military figures, of particularly of the Revolutionary Guards who are running things, is not clear what kind of deal they really want to have for the Iranian people. You also have these hardcore supporters of the regime, which are a small minority in Iranian society, but you know, they're organized every night. They come out like goons, effectively, on very hardline positions. They, you know, they shout for the continuation of the war. They oppose any idea of peace, and you know, the hardcore of the regime has really mobilized these people on the streets. So Iranians are, as a country as a whole, they're going through a very tough time. Under, you know, economic problems, increased repression, and an unclear future. And most importantly, unclear future in which the most important decisions are not taken by Iranians themselves, really, not by the mass people of Iran, but by foreign countries and by the unelected and unaccountable military and sometimes quite shadowy figures who run, you know, their fate.
1: Arash Azizi there, Iranian historian and author of What Iranians Want.
9: The World Health Organization says 5 of the 8 suspected cases of hantavirus linked to a deadly cruise ship outbreak have now been confirmed. The WHO urged calm, saying overall, public risk remained low despite the deaths of the 3 passengers. The UN Health Agency said that more cases were possible due to the virus's long incubation period. Now, the cruise ship, which set sail from Argentina a month ago, is now heading for Spain's Canary Islands. Nick Beek reports.
8: The relief is clear for those still on board the ship that they're on the move once more. We're heading for the Canary Islands, he declares. I hope we reach home safely and quickly, she adds. None of the remaining 146 passengers and crew is said to be showing symptoms of hantavirus, for now. 56-year-old ex-police officer Martin Anstey from the UK was taken off the ship yesterday, along with 2 others, also suspected of being infected. He's now being treated in the Dutch city of Leiden, from where, he told the BBC, he was doing fine.
10: It's not just at this hospital that specialists are treating or monitoring a patient following this outbreak. It may be a story of just one ship, but now many countries in different parts of the world are involved.
8: And this is why. The MV Hondius left Argentina on the 1st of April. 10 days later, the first patient died on board. 30 passengers disembarked in St Helena. Attempts are now being made to contact them and trace their movements. Some are known to have flown to South Africa, including the widow of the first patient. She died in Johannesburg on the 26th of April. People who had close contact with her are now being treated in France and the Netherlands. In Switzerland, a man who'd been on the cruise has tested positive. And in Germany, a woman who was a close contact of the third person to have died in this outbreak is being treated there. Other passengers are now self-isolating or being monitored in the UK, Singapore, and in 2 US states. The ship is due to arrive in Tenerife at the weekend. Its operator says the nearly 150 people from 23 countries remain on board
11: under strict precautionary measures. But in Tenerife, where the ship is now heading, locals told us they were worried.
28: I think the most sensible thing would be for them to think about us and not allow that ship into the Canary Islands. It should stay where it is, or they should take it to mainland Spain or to Africa, where it came from, and deal with the situation there.
29: We have to be very careful. People in those protective suits should go in and help them. I still don't think it's a good idea, though, but people do need help, so that's it.
11: Seven Britons left the ship before the outbreak was discovered. Two are now isolating back in the UK. A rat virus leaving this stricken ship has raised questions of what more could have been done. For now, the priority is rapid contact tracing and attempting to stop the spread.
9: Nick Beek reporting. I got more from Lawrence Gostin, Professor of Global Health Law at Georgetown University in Washington, D.C. He's one of the world's most prominent legal voices on global public health and is also the director at the WHO Center on Global Health Law.
12: I think that the World Health Organization has performed as well as can be expected, but in my eyes, this has been a highly chaotic and uncoordinated response to this outbreak. Although the hantavirus is not very transmissible, we're talking about the Andes strain, which is the only strain that's human-to-human transmissible, is still very hard to transmit. So I don't think that there's a generalized risk to the public the way there was with COVID. But nonetheless, it does remind me of the Princess Diamond and other cruise ships in the early days of COVID, when passengers were not allowed to disembark, there was panic, and then they scattered to all corners of the world by plane and with an inconsistent tracing and surveillance. So, you know, if this was a stress test for our pandemic preparedness in the world, I think we failed.
9: You say that you think the world failed. Why do you say so?
12: Well, I say so because when the ship was anchored off Cape Verde, they were not allowed to disembark. There was quite considerable chaos and fear in the passengers' voices and eyes. And then it took days before they were able to make the assessment that they could go to the Canary Islands, and then Spain accepted them. In the meantime, they had at least one death on board and then other deaths later, and they deboarded passengers in several ports, and they also scattered across the world. It just did not seem to me to be a coordinated response.
9: But it's not hard to see why Cape Verde took that decision, given what the response has been to previous outbreaks and the economic consequences of any sort of association countries have had to those outbreaks.
12: And doesn't that remind you of COVID as well, where countries squabbled, no one took responsibility, there was travel restrictions or travel bans on countries that did the right thing, like South Africa, which reported and sequenced the Omicron variant. You know, this is a long-standing problem. You know, and after the problems during COVID, WHO very wisely amended its international health regulations to make them stronger. But still, WHO has no power to require governments to comply. And you still have this, you know, fear and politics overriding a rational, consistent, coordinated response.
9: Lawrence Gostin there, Professor of Global Health Law at Georgetown University and also Director of the WHO Center on Global Health Law.
1: Now it's 20 minutes past the hour. Let's get to sports with Isaac Fannin.
13: Yeah, good morning. A big story from Spain. A falling out between two of Real Madrid's top players, Federico Valverde, went to hospital after an argument with Aurelien Tchouameni. The Uruguay midfielder cut his head after he accidentally hit a table in what appears to have been a two-day-long argument. It means he's going to miss this weekend's El Clasico against fierce rivals Barcelona. Elsewhere, Aston Villa will play German side Freiburg in the Europa League final. Villa were 1-0 down from the first leg, but were brilliant at Villa Park as they swept aside Nottingham Forest 4-0. In Germany, Freiburg overcame a 2-1 first leg deficit against Braga as they won 3-1 to qualify for the final in Istanbul on the 20th of May. And Crystal Palace are into the Conference League final. They beat Shakhtar Donetsk 2-1 on Thursday, 5-2 over two legs. They'll play Spanish side Rayo Vallecano, who beat Strasbourg 1-0 away from home. Three English sides, both of our teams, finals of the European competitions. Incredible.
1: Exciting stuff. We had a message in from Fidel Nunofio saying, I'm a Ghanaian currently studying in Mauritius. I'll be rooting for Crystal Palace in the 2026 UEFA Conference League final because of my Isaac Fannin.
13: Well, Fidel, I'm also rooting for you. Thank you very much for your support. We'll take all the support we can get.
1: Definitely. Let's head back to the Middle East. That big story we've been talking about, the exchange of fire between the US and Iran in the Strait of Hormuz. The ceasefire between the two sides appears, well, pretty fragile, though President Trump insists it's holding. So how have the markets been reacting? Nick Marsh is on our business desk in Singapore. Nick, traders worried by this latest development then?
14: Yeah, they are to a certain extent, James. It's hard to keep up, really, because it's been such a volatile week, and we find ourselves saying that every single week. It started, it seems like a long time ago now, with Donald Trump's plan to use military force to clear the Strait of Hormuz, so-called Project Freedom. I think that lasted barely 48 hours, because then he insisted that there would be more talks, and then a peace deal was close. So the price of oil, you know, started to go down. But then there was, a trading of strikes and a key

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1: Now, with this trading of strikes that you've been reporting on, it's edging up again, and it's over $100 a barrel for Brent crude. So it really is a really up and down situation when it comes to oil.
2: Neil Marsh on our business desk in Singapore. Thank you very much indeed.
3: Let's head to Zimbabwe now, where the country says, or the government says, that it will return 67 firms to foreign nationals from four European countries nearly 25 years after they were seized during the country's controversial land reform program. The government says that the firms owned by nationals from Denmark, Switzerland, Germany and the Netherlands are protected under investment agreements, and the move is part of efforts to repair relations with Western countries and to re-engage international lenders. Land reform was introduced under former President Robert Mugabe in the year 2000 to address inequalities in land ownership dating back to the colonial era. But it also contributed to the collapse of commercial agriculture and years of economic turmoil. So does this decision mark a genuine shift in Zimbabwe's relationship with the West and investors, or is it largely about unlocking debt relief and international support? Let's now speak to Tendai Biti, a former Zimbabwean finance minister and an opposition politician. Welcome to the program. Why this and why now?
4: Oh, this is opportunistic. This is simply meant to facilitate the debt relief discussions with international creditors and the IFIs. As you know, Zimbabwe has just executed the staff monitored program with the IMF. So they want to clear the debt. So this is just opportunistic. The firms should never have been taken, 26 years ago. But now you've got a scrambled egg. How do you unscramble it? Because number one, those lands are actually occupied by beneficiaries. Two, the constitution is very clear that the land reform can be reversed. Three, there was already an agreement of $3.5 billion for compensation. Four, some of those farmers were actually receiving payments, but where the Dutch farmers, they've got a judgment from New York, from the International Court of Arbitration. So can you unscramble the egg? I don't think you can. This government is not genuine, as I'm talking to you right now. They've just gazetted Constitutional Amendment Bill number 3, which they seek to extend the term of office of the president. So the whole country is on a precipice, it's on a knife edge. This is not genuine. This is a ruse to try and mislead the international community in supporting a debt relief program.
3: But do you think then the international community is going to buy it, given the misgivings you have about it? They're all in the public domain.
4: Well, the international community since 20th of January 2025 is not the same. It has also become very transactional, also become very opportunistic. I think only a few countries will insist on standards around democracy, rule of law, against corruption. So a few countries may buy it, but I can't see any country putting on the table the $2 billion or so that is required as bridge finance for debt relief. So I can't see the Americans buying this. I can't see the European Union buying this. I can't see Keir Starmer buying this. So I think it's dead in the water.
3: And the government has made the announcement anyway. Where does it leave the Zimbabweans who benefited from that controversial land reform program?
4: I think a political a crisis is brewing because remember, apart from this move, the government in October of last year had already announced that it was now going to issue title deeds to all the beneficiaries of the land reform program. On the face of it, there should be nothing wrong in giving title because it enhances value. But this is being seen as a reversal of the land reform program and as a selling out of the land reform program. So war veterans are up in arms against this. They filed court applications. I'm involved in one of them as a lawyer. The general feeling is that Mnangagwa's government, has commodified Zimbabwe, looks for the bottom line and the bottom line and nothing else. Is no value system. So a political crisis.

0: will be deepened by this latest move.
1: Many thanks for speaking to us. Tendai Biti there, Zimbabwean opposition leader and a former finance minister in the country. And you have been sending us your messages on the range of stories that we have covered throughout this program. Dilax Fanbule in Monrovia, Liberia says that the fresh wave of attacks from the US and Iran clearly undermine any plan of a comprehensive peace plan. Continued diplomatic solution should be the best way forward. And there's one more here from Ekai Wilson in Soroti, Uganda, who says that I don't care that the four Australian women back from Syria have been detained on their arrival. The conditions that they have lived through in the last 12 years have been so horrible that even if they are imprisoned, they may be better off in Australia in prison. Many thanks for your messages and for your company throughout this program. That's it for today. Many thanks. This is Newsday from the BBC.
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6: Here in the UK, the two main parties, Labour and the Conservatives, suffer heavy losses in local elections. The start, perhaps, of a new chapter in UK politics.
1: And happy birthday to Sir David Attenborough, who is turning 100 today. We'll hear about the environmentalists' global impact with two leading conservationists. But first, this news.
7: BBC News with Moira Alderson. President Trump has said a ceasefire with Iran is still in force, despite a clash between Iran and US naval destroyers in the Strait of Hormuz. Washington and Tehran have blamed each other for the exchange of fire. The US military said Iran launched attacks against three of its warships. Iran said it had acted in retaliation for what it called US aggression against two of its vessels. Early results from local elections in England show huge losses for the two traditional main parties, the governing Labour Party and the opposition Conservatives. With results counted in nearly a third of councils, the populist right-wing Reform UK party is making big gains. Ukraine and Russia have both accused each other of continuing strikes overnight into Friday. The attacks come despite the unilateral announcement of a 2-day ceasefire by Russia to cover its Victory Day parade on Saturday. Two Australian women linked to the militant group Islamic State, who've just returned from Syria, have appeared in court over charges, including keeping a Yazidi woman as a slave. A third woman is facing separate charges. South Africa's Constitutional Court is due to decide today on whether Parliament should have voted to block moves to impeach President Cyril Ramaphosa. It follows a legal challenge by the opposition. Police in Indonesia say three hikers were killed when a volcano, Mount Dukono, erupted on Friday morning. Two of those killed are from Singapore. Others are still missing. The veteran British broadcaster and environmentalist Sir David Attenborough is celebrating his 100th birthday today. A number of events have been planned, including a concert at the Royal Albert Hall in London. Sir David has released a message saying he's been completely overwhelmed by thousands of greetings he's received, including from the Prime Minister, Keir Starmer. BBC News.
6: Thank you very much indeed for that update. Hello and welcome to Newsday on the BBC World Service with Anne in Nairobi and James in London.
1: Lots to discuss this hour, including a major political shift here in the UK, Russia's Victory Day parade with no weapons and a dressing room row leading to a hospital visit at Spanish football super club Real Madrid. We welcome your messages on any of these stories. 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
6: Well, we're going to start with what our UK political correspondent calls a political earthquake and what must be a huge increase in pressure on the Prime Minister, Sir Keir Starmer. His party, Labour, and the other main party, the Conservatives, have both done very poorly in local elections in England. Results yet will be announced, counting yet to begin in Scotland and Wales in these elections. Let's speak to Megan Kenyon, political correspondent for the centre-left British politics and cultural magazine, The New Statesman. Welcome to the programme. So take us through, first of all, if you could, the facts, the results we've seen so far.
8: Yeah, so we've obviously only had a smattering of results at the moment. We've seen a lot of councils come through in the north of England. And then we will see later today, maybe even tomorrow morning, as you said, results from Scotland and Wales and from London councils too. The results at the moment that we have had, particularly those councils in the north of England, are looking pretty dire, both for Labour and, I mean, for the Conservatives too. Reform have had a pretty spectacular night, wiping out Labour in some councils like Wigan.
6: And for an international audience, just tell us about Reform. What does the party represent?
8: So Reform are on the right of British politics. They are led by Nigel Farage, who has been around in British politics for a very long time, has led various iterations of Reform, UKIP, the United Kingdom Independence Party, and the Brexit Party. He was obviously very keen on the UK leaving the European Union. So Reform are kind of an insurgent party. They weren't really around sort of five, 10 years ago, and have really shot onto the scene and are able to kind of inflict quite a lot of damage onto the two main parties, as it were. Although after today, it would be funny to use that phrase still.
6: Right. So what you're suggesting is a real fracturing of the old system, that perhaps we may no longer have here in the UK two main parties, but several main parties. Is that it?
8: Yeah, absolutely. I mean, we can see the Liberal Democrats have had some successes overnight. And I think we could probably see more of that today. The Green Party taking votes from Labour's left, doing a sort of similar thing that Reform has done on the right. I think, yeah, it's. I mean, we've been saying this for a long time, but it's very much the era of five-party politics now.
6: How do you account for that?
8: I think that there has been a real sense of kind of disaffection and disillusionment among the electorate, feeling that voting for Labour or the Conservatives doesn't really get you any change, and therefore people are splintering off, looking at other options like Reform or the Green Party, and our electoral system. You know, it makes it quite difficult to really sort of see the bigger picture, because first past the post is quite, I mean, yeah, it's not the easiest electoral system.
6: Mm. On the issue of the Prime Minister, Sir Keir Starmer, these are local elections, not national ones. His job as such is not under threat, but is he under increasing pressure then from his own MPs? Could this mark the start of the end of his time as Prime Minister?
8: I think that May has been the date that's been given for quite a long time, these local elections, because looking onto them, it's been obvious for quite some time that they were going to be very, very difficult elections for the Labour Party. I mean, in Wales, I've heard from Labour sources this morning who are saying it really does not look good. Labour has been in power in the Welsh Senate for 27 years. But Keir Starmer's position, I think, MPs have already come out this morning, some of them who have been making similar comments for the past couple of weeks, calling on him to set a timeline for his departure. I think it depends on how bad the big picture really is, but I for sure think that, you know, his critics are kind of looking and thinking, what do we do next? But the issue is that the potential candidates to replace him, none of them, Wes Streeting, Angela Rayner, and Andy Burnham, none of them are quite in the position to mount a challenge yet. So I think the next few days will be very fast moving. There'll be lots of moving plates, and we'll just have to see what happens.
6: Megan Kenyon, political correspondent for the New Statesman magazine. Thank you.
1: Now, Russia has threatened a massive retaliation strike on central Kyiv if Ukraine targets Victory Day celebrations in Moscow on Saturday. The annual Red Square parade, marking the defeat of the Nazi Germany, has been scaled back over security concerns. There are fears of drone attacks. Ahead of Saturday's parade, our Russia editor has sent this report taking temperature on an increasingly nervous Moscow.
9: In Moscow, they're rehearsing for a parade. These are Russian soldiers marching near the Kremlin. They're preparing for Victory Day, the annual commemoration of the Soviet Union's victory over Nazi Germany, marked by a military parade on Red Square. But Saturday's parade will be different from previous years. There'll be no tanks, no ballistic missiles, no military hardware on display in the centre of Moscow. The manner in which the Kremlin will be remembering the past says a lot about the present. It's a sign that Russia's war today on Ukraine is not going to plan. Yevgeny Popov is a Russian MP.
10: Our tanks are busy right now. We need them more on the battlefield than on the Red Square right now.
9: With the war in its fifth year, not only has Russia not yet secured victory, but under pressure from Ukraine, you're now scaling back the parade. Some people would say that's embarrassing.
10: And what? What other choice we have? We are fighting for our security guarantees.
9: On the subject of choice, Vladimir Putin chose to invade Ukraine and chooses to keep fighting there. But over time, the front line has moved closer to home. Ukrainian drones have been reaching deep into Russia. Earlier this week, a drone struck a luxury residential block in Moscow, just 4 miles from the Kremlin. There were no casualties, but extensive damage to one of the upper floors. Moscow has threatened a massive retaliatory strike on the centre of Kyiv if Ukraine tries to target Saturday's parade. To show that Moscow means what it says, Russia's foreign ministry spokesperson warned diplomatic missions to evacuate staff promptly from Kyiv in the event of a mass strike by Moscow. Here in the Russian capital, ahead of the scaled-back Victory Day, the Russians I spoke to near the Kremlin were nervous. It's a worrying time, Vladimir says. But what can you do? We live and we worry. There is a safety issue, concedes Sergei, but parading our military hardware shows our strength on the world stage. Perhaps we should be displaying something. In current circumstances, it would be foolish to showcase hardware, Yulia tells me. On the other hand, this means that we're scared of something. That's also not great. To protect the parade and the public, the Russian authorities say that mobile internet in Moscow will be restricted on Victory Day. They claim that digital shutdowns, which have become common across Russia, prevent drone attacks and acts of sabotage. They're deeply unpopular, though, with the public. But MP Yevgeny Popov doesn't mind that.
10: If you're asking me about internet, first of all, it's not your business, with all respect. What are we doing with our internet? It would be better to be with no internet than to be killed by Ukrainian missile or drone.
9: The Kremlin will have been very reluctant indeed to scale back the parade. Under Vladimir Putin, victory in World War II has become such a key part of Russia's national idea. And the Red Square parade, normally an opportunity to project Russian military power to the world. In a village on the edge of Moscow, they're holding a minute's silence for Russians killed in World War II, what's known here as the Great Patriotic War. Schoolchildren have gathered around the local war memorial. They're holding red carnations.

0: There are prayers for the soldiers who fell defending the motherland. But here too, as special guests, are two men who've been fighting in Ukraine. They're wearing military fatigues and masks to hide their identities.
1: We are a country of victors.
0: After the ceremony, one of the men tells me that Russia is a country of victors and always will be. The Kremlin would like Russians to view the Ukraine war as a continuation of the great patriotic, as a just war. But they are very different. In 1941, Nazi Germany invaded Russia. In 2022, the Kremlin invaded Ukraine. The war there has already lasted longer than World War II for Russia. And for Moscow, victory remains elusive.
2: That report by the BBC's Russian editor.
3: This is Newsday on the BBC World Service with Anne in Nairobi and James in London. Here are a couple of our main headlines. President Trump says a ceasefire with Iran remains in place despite Iran firing on warships in the Strait of Hormuz. And as we have been hearing, Britain's main parties, Labour and the Conservatives, have suffered huge losses as results come in from England's local elections. They're expected to do badly too in national elections in Scotland and Wales as the country's political scene fractures. And another headline for us, the 100th birthday today of one of the most influential figures in broadcasting and natural history storytelling, Sir David Attenborough. His films and voice are familiar the world over. He has created, narrated, presented and contributed to over 100 programmes in his seven-decade-long career documenting wildlife and nature. His films have taken viewers on journeys around the globe, raising awareness about the perils and the beauty of the natural world.
4: Rattlesnakes. This is the Western Diamondback. No animal alive can excel these creatures when it comes to finding, stalking, and dispatching their victims.
5: I'm in Iceland. This fantastic fountain of fire rising 200 feet or so into the air behind me is molten rock.
6: Suddenly, an image from our remote past comes vividly to light. The time when our distant ancestors, in order to keep up with the changing environment, had to wade and keep their heads above water in order to find food. That crucial moment when our far distant ancestors took a step away from being apes and a step towards humanity.
3: So how to assess the impact David Attenborough has had on conservation over the decades? I spoke to Alyssa McCall, Director of Science at Polar Bears International in Yukon in Canada, and from the Galapagos Islands to Dr. James Gibb, Vice President of Science and Conservation from the Galapagos Conservancy. I began by asking Alyssa about the first things that come to her mind when she thinks about David Attenborough.
7: I just think of nature and the best narration possible for animals. He brings such a delight to the natural world, and his way of storytelling around the science and the conservation issues is he just connects people so well to what's going on around us. He's such an icon to me.
3: And storytelling is important, is it not, for people to truly understand?
7: Absolutely. Yeah. As a scientist, I can spit statistics all day. I can talk about facts and people just kind of get glazed over, even if I think it's pretty cool. But the way that he can actually tell that story and help people understand and even feel what's going on, he brings such a delight to it. And he really brings, again, people into nature. And it's just such a better way of connecting people to animals.
3: The Galapagos, where you've worked, I think, for 45 years or so, is that right? How has his work there had an impact, perhaps, on what you do?
8: You know, it really has. Galapagos in the 1970s, 80s was, a very remote archipelago that few people knew much about. But he, through his repeated visits, and most spectacularly the more recent films and such of Galapagos, he's brought Galapagos from sort of an obscure place into a real, global icon for conservation and just really raised the profile about this extraordinary place. And partly by, just as we were discussing, making it such a understandable, a lot of complex ecology and complex evolution that he really was able to, through his magnificent storytelling, to really bring and connect people to a place and a set of creatures that are were very remote. And it's really had a lasting impact, actually, on the archipelago. Galapagos, I think through the aggregate sort of profile-raising, awareness-building that he accomplished with his millions, maybe billions of viewers, the Galapagos is in a much better place now.
3: Alyssa, does that resonate with you?
7: Oh, absolutely. Speaking to the remoteness of it, very similar with polar bears in the Arctic. It's a place very few people will ever get to visit in person. Polar bears, wild polar bears, are not something many people get to see, but his ability to connect people to that space and again, kind of help them feel it and better understand it. It's one of my favorite things when we get visitors or hear from people who've seen something that David Attenborough has done through the BBC, or they've watched Frozen Planet, and then they find their way to Polar Bears International because now they're so excited about polar bears, even though they haven't seen one in person. And there's the benefit to that, to the species and the ecosystem, is massive.
3: What are the challenges facing people who want to help polar bears right now?
7: I think polar bears, they're an interesting challenge because really their biggest threat is climate change. And so when we talk to people about climate change and what they can do, and right now we know in the world that can be a pretty tough subject. David can take those tough subjects so he can talk about climate change in a way that people will listen.
3: And James in the Galapagos, do you get the sense that people are listening enough to David Attenborough and others?
8: I absolutely do. I realize the conservation situation around the world is dire. In Galapagos, good things are happening. Just recently, the huge expansion of the marine reserve, which I think Attenborough played a big role in bringing attention to the connectivity of Galapagos to the rest of the Eastern Pacific. And now we have this greatly expanded marine reserve. There's a huge investment fund now established by the Ecuadorian government for Galapagos. There's a lot. Conservation is very much working in Galapagos on the protected areas within it. I absolutely think that it's really picked up in the last 10 years, and it seems to be very synchronized with the attention that was brought to the archipelago through the most recent series on Galapagos. I'm quite certain. I work and encounter a lot of people who say, so why did you come to Galapagos? Why did you give to this conservation organization to help Galapagos? Well, because they were just catalyzed by watching the Attenborough specials on Galapagos.
3: And we're talking then about the power of storytelling. Is there a story, both from your own field, that you would like the world to know more about?
8: Attenborough, in his most recent films on Galapagos, he was on Volcan Wolf with the pink iguana that had just recently discovered and really connected people to that. Right now, tomorrow, embarking on the conservation plan for the pink iguana to bring it from the brink of extinction, and resources have been, you know, really key to just that, you know, that one species of many that are now on a positive trajectory here in Galapagos.
3: Yeah, Alyssa, from pink iguanas to polar bears, what's the story you'd like to tell?
7: Polar bears have such a difficult lifestyle anyway, and we are making it more difficult by impacting their habitat. But I think what David Attenborough can bring is he shows how resilient they are, how intelligent, how strong. There is still a lot of hope. They are not on the brink of extinction yet. We still do have time, but we still do need to act. Our frozen planet might not be so frozen in the future, but it's really important that we keep parts of it cold for the polar bears and for all of us. So yeah, a message of hope at the end of the day.
3: Alyssa McCall there, Director of Science at Polar Bears International, referring to Frozen Planet. That's one of David Attenborough's most prominent documentaries. We also heard from Dr. James Gibbs, Vice President of Science and Conservation from the Galapagos Conservancy.
2: And there's a listener who sent a message to say a very happy birthday to Sir David Attenborough. And this is surely a testament to life. And here's a task for you, James.
3: Oh, yeah.
2: So you're tasked by this listener. I said, a task or request, James, to write and recite this him a poem. And my instinct is he'd be pleased to hear it on his birthday.
3: Well, that's,
2: you have some homework, James.
3: I've got some homework. It's a reassuring amount of faith in my poetic ability. We hope I live up to the task. But yeah, if anyone deserves a poem, to David Ashenborough, why not?
2: And he also sends you well wishes for your favourite team as they have progressed to the finals. And talking sport, Isaac Fennin joins us now. Isaac, you've been telling us about a fight, not in the boxing ring or anything like that, but between Real Madrid players with one left in hospital.
9: Yeah, indeed. A divided dressing room seeming to be unravelling in Real Madrid just 3 days before perhaps the biggest match of their season, the crunch title game against their fierce rivals Barcelona. Federico Valverde, he was taken to hospital and with a head injury after an alleged dressing room incident with Real Madrid teammate Aurelien Tchouaméni. Real have confirmed that they are going to be conducting a disciplinary investigation into the pair. Valverde did admit on social media that an argument had taken place with his teammates, but he denied that he was hit by Tchouaméni. Instead, he says he accidentally hit a table, which caused a small cut on his forehead, which required a routine visit to the hospital. It's been a rough season, to be honest, for Real. Talk of discontent in the dressing room all season. It led to the departure of their coach, Xabi Alonso, in January. Lots of speculation that former manager Jose Mourinho could be coming back to the club. But I asked Marca journalist Juan Castro if he thought the Portuguese could change things.
10: No, I don't personally think so. I think that Jose Mourinho is a coach who divide a lot the Madridistas. The audience of Bernabeu is maybe 50% in favor of him. 50% has negative remains on him. So I don't think he's the one who can be there. But I do think that in the club, we do know that in the club, they are thinking about Jose Mourinho. So maybe you have the surprise of Jose Mourinho next season in the bench of Real Madrid.
9: Yeah, Aston Villa are hoping to win a European trophy for the first time in 44 years. A brilliant performance against Nottingham Forest in the Europa League semi-final second leg. 4-0 it finished, 4-1 over two legs. They'll take on German side Freiburg in the final. They beat Braga 3-1 to overturn a 2-1 deficit from the first leg. The Europa League is a competition that Unai Emery, the Aston Villa coach, is an expert in. He's won the tournament four times and he was delighted with how his players stood up to the test of coming from a goal down in the first leg.
11: They were so, so focused and they were aware about the momentum. We planned before as well, emotionally, and the momentum, how we were playing the match. It was the only match we played with these circumstances.
9: In South London, joy for a certain Crystal Palace.
12: What a night at Selhurst Park!
9: Yes, they will play Rayo Vallecano in the final of the Conference League. They beat Strasbourg 2-0 over two legs. Crystal Palace looking to win a third trophy in 2.5 seasons under manager Oliver Glasner.
13: Huge achievement, huge congratulations and credit to the players. Because I think everybody could see how good Shaft is. But the commitment today, the effort, disciplined work was, I would say, exceptional.
9: And remember this.
14: When you fall, get up, oh, oh, and if you fall, get up, eh, eh, tamina, mira, sangalewa, cause this is Africa, tamina, mira, eh, eh.
9: 5 weeks to go until the start of the World Cup. 16 years ago, Shakira released that anthem ahead of the World Cup back in South Africa. And the Colombian singer is back with this year's official World Cup anthem.

0: Yep, that song is called Die Die. She's collaborating with Nigeria's Burna Boy for this one, which is Die Die, apparently Italian. It means come on, come on. She's got to have a bop for a World Cup anthem, I think.
1: You got it, haven't you? Shakira. Yeah, my kids still dance to Waka Waka many years on. It's played in primary schools all over London.
0: Really? Yeah, it's also a very famous Palace song because the Crystal Palace goalkeeper rhymed some words for the FA Cup final win to Waka Waka. But yeah, Shakira, what do you think of the song, Anne?
2: Well, it's still a, it's something that many people love this many years later since the World Cup in South Africa.
0: Indeed, yeah, and I think I quite like the sound of it. She posted it on social media, a little snippet of the song, her dancing at the Maracanã. It's, yeah, I think it's going to be another smash hit that in 16 years' time we'll be singing along to this one as well.
1: I think it's in the mood for the World Cup.
0: Indeed.
1: Thank you, and thanks to everyone for listening. That's it.

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5: Coming up after the news, the science show inspired by the news, which this week has been full of tributes to Sir David Attenborough, who has reached his 100th birthday this Friday. Taking our inspiration from the great man, Unexpected Elements ponders what it takes to get to a century, with a Swiss aging study that has looked at just that. We also look enviously over the species barrier to a jellyfish whose response to stress is to become a kid again. Lessons for us all? And we find out what it's like to spend months at sea living on Sir David Attenborough. The polar research vessel, obviously, not the man. We mix that in with tales from listeners and broadcasters who've worked with him and stir in choice cuts from the latest research in climate science, plus how to conserve the rarest flowering plants on the planet. That's Unexpected Elements, coming up shortly.
6: BBC News with Moira Alderson. President Trump has said a ceasefire with Iran is still in force, despite a clash between Iran and US naval destroyers in the Strait of Hormuz. Washington and Tehran have blamed each other for the exchange of fire. Iran said it had acted in retaliation for what it called US aggression against an Iranian oil tanker and another vessel. But President Trump rejected that.
7: They should not have done that today. We thought they might. We didn't know, but we were prepared. They shot missiles. Every missile was knocked down. Every drone was knocked down. And the people that shot it are no longer with us.
6: Meanwhile, the United Arab Emirates says its air defences have intercepted missiles and drones launched from Iran on Friday. From Dubai, here's Caroline Davis.
8: After weeks of relative calm, it's the third time in 5 days that the UAE's defence ministry has issued a missile warning to the public, saying that ballistic missiles, cruise missiles and drones had come from Iran. The announcement said that sounds heard in various parts of the country were the result of the air defence system. Earlier in the week, an Iranian official had denied that they were involved in launching an attack on the country. There has not yet been a response from Tehran about today's comments from the UAE. It's unclear if these incidents were connected to the clash between the US Navy and Iran in the Strait of Hormuz.
6: Caroline Davis with that report. Early results from local elections in England show huge losses for the two traditional main parties, the governing Labour Party and the opposition Conservatives. With results counted from about a quarter of councils, the populist right-wing Reform UK party is making big gains, with the Liberal Democrats also performing strongly and the Greens picking up seats on the left. Here's our political correspondent, Rob Watson.
9: This really does look like an historic, momentous time in British politics. I think that is not an overstatement, because what we're seeing is, yes, absolutely massive losses for the governing Labour Party, governing at least in a national sense, but huge losses too for the what is usually the main opposition party when Labour in power, the Conservatives. And what this really suggests is an unprecedented fracturing, fragmentation and realignment in British politics, because Labour and Conservatives have dominated British politics for 100 years. That looks like it's coming to an end.
6: Ukraine and Russia have both accused each other of continuing strikes overnight into Friday, despite the unilateral announcement of a 2-day ceasefire by Russia to cover its Victory Day parade on Saturday. Russia's defence ministry said 264 Ukrainian drones were shot down between midnight and 7 a.m. Moscow time. Ukraine's president said Russian forces had continued their attacks. Earlier this week, Volodymyr Zelensky proposed an open-ended ceasefire starting on Wednesday, which he said Russia had violated. BBC News. Three Australian women with alleged links to the jihadist group Islamic State have appeared in court in Australia after returning from Syria. Khorsa Abbas has been charged with offences including the purchase and enslavement of a Yazidi woman. Khorsa and her adult daughter Zainab Ahmed are due back before a judge in Melbourne on Monday. A third woman, Janai Saraf, faces terror-related charges in Sydney and has been denied bail. She'll appear in court again in about 8 weeks. South Africa's Constitutional Court is due to decide today on whether Parliament should have voted to block moves to impeach President Cyril Ramaphosa. It follows a legal challenge by the opposition. A parliamentary committee originally recommended that Mr. Ramaphosa be impeached after burglars stole more than $500,000 in cash from his rural home. The theft led to allegations that he had not accounted for where the cash had come from. Police in Indonesia say three hikers were killed when a volcano, Mount Dukono, erupted on Friday morning. Two of the victims are from Singapore, while the other is Indonesian. Lisa Tambunan has this report.
10: Police say those who died were among 20 people who were on Mount Dukono when it erupted this morning. They didn't say how they died, but said they'd been near the crater rim at the time. The authorities say search and rescue teams are still trying to find and evacuate the missing hikers, as well as recover the bodies of those who died. Mount Dukono is on the island of Halmahera, which lies to the east of Sulawesi. Indonesia's geological agency said it spewed volcanic ash 10 kilometres into the sky.
6: The veteran British broadcaster and environmentalist Sir David Attenborough is celebrating his 100th birthday today. A number of events have been planned, including a special concert at the Royal Albert Hall in London. On the eve of his birthday, Sir David released an audio message saying he'd been completely overwhelmed by the thousands of greetings that he'd received, including from the Prime Minister, Keir Starmer. BBC News.
11: In Wales, the country where this show is recorded, in 2004, only 15 out of 100,000 people made it to their 100th birthday. By 2024, that had almost doubled, 26 centenarians per 100,000 people. Scientists say that this can be explained by improved living conditions, better nutrition, and a general improvement in public health. In fact, if you want to feel good about the age we live in now, why not take a moment to admire those advances in medicine? Better ways of detecting disease, better treatments. We have vaccines that stopped millions from being picked off by TB, measles, polio, flu, and thank you, antibiotics. We've also learned about the foods that spike your cholesterol and that smoking kills. There are, of course, always outliers. My great aunt, for instance, smoked for most of her first century, and her 100th birthday card was a picture of her holding up a packet of cigarettes with the warning on it that smokers die younger. I'd like to think she would have made it to 200 as a non-smoker. I'm Marnie Chesterton. From the BBC World Service, this is Unexpected Elements.

0: plans to get this literal party started. More on that later. I have what every party needs. A couple of reliably brilliant science journalists. In Mumbai, India, we have Chavi Sachdev. Hello, Chavi.
1: Hello, Kolata.
0: And in Helsinki, Finland, Tristan Artone.
2: Hande, ande, babon, terve, and hello.
0: So, this is Unexpected Elements. It's the science programme inspired by the news. 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Now, I've mentioned centenarians, and here in the UK, there is one birthday celebration you cannot escape this week, especially if you consume any BBC content. 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
3: Icon of broadcasting, a steadfast champion of the natural world.
9: Changed the way we thought about nature.
8: He was the first person to show British audiences some of these places and these animals.
3: Wishing a very happy birthday to Sir David Attenborough.
2: Boo!
0: Yes, wildlife broadcaster Sir David Attenborough is turning 100 years old this week. This is a man who brought us 70 years of groundbreaking television, and I'm not just talking about the stunning natural history programmes. Sir David was also in charge of programming at a point where he could put the iconic comedy Monty Python's Flying Circus on air. And I think, as we've talked about before in this show, he's also responsible for giving the UK its first colour TV programming. But mainly, this is a man who has brought us the secrets and extraordinary lives of the other species that share this planet. So let's use this show to throw him some sort of 100th birthday.
2: Hooray! Does anybody know how David Attenborough has managed to live to be 100 years old?
0: I'm going to say impressive genetics or maybe not doing cartwheels on cliff tops.
1: Is it his diet and exercise? I'm pretty sure. I saw somewhere that he eats very little red meat now.
2: Well, all of these suggestions, genes, diet, exercise, not behaving too stupidly, these are important. But a Swiss study has found that proteins may also play a pretty important role.
0: Okay, proteins we might know from our diet as the stuff that we get from fish and meat and eggs and beans. They're also, when they're in the body, the type of molecule that does all sorts of things, from building tissues to making hormones and enzymes that regulate our metabolism.
2: Right. And so Swiss researchers wanted to figure out how centenarians fend off metabolic dysfunction and oxidative stress, which can lead to accelerated aging. And what is oxidative stress, you ask? Allow me to explain. One of the metaphors I stumbled on is that if you think of your cells in your body kind of like a car engine, then you can imagine your cells using oxygen to produce energy. And as a part of that energy production, they create a kind of chemical exhaust, which is made up of highly unstable molecules known as free radicals. So as you age, those car engines start to break down and essentially leak an excessive and harmful amount of that chemical exhaust.
0: But doesn't your body produce antioxidants that clean up the free radicals or that exhaust before it causes trouble in the body?
2: Yes, but as you age, you don't produce enough antioxidants to clean up. So oxidative stress is the state your body enters when there are too many of these damaging free radicals, and that stress then becomes involved in a number of age-related conditions.
0: Now, the usual cliche is my body is a temple, but I'm really drawn to this idea that we need to think of our body as some sort of car, because I've previously made a doc about obesity, and someone had a really nice car analogy for the stresses it puts on you. And they said it's like you've got a roof rack that's overloaded and your car's going to be fine at first, but it actually puts a lot of extra stress on the axles and things.
2: Yeah, I could see that.
0: What car are we all being?
1: I am definitely some sort of a secondhand car. I need to go to the body shop. I want spares.
2: Are we the car that we want to be or the car that we actually are? Or?
0: I mean, this is radio, so I can be an Aston Martin and no one's going to see that I'm actually a VW camper van. So it's fine. Back to the study, the Swiss 100 study. What did they find and where do the proteins come into this?
2: So the scientists from the University of Geneva and Lausanne analyzed the blood of people 100 years or older and compared it with people in their 80s and much younger volunteers aged between 30 and 60. When they checked the blood work, they were able to profile 37 specific proteins in the centenarians, which were much closer to those of the 30 to 60-year-olds instead of the octogenarians, particularly those markers linked to lower oxidative stress. So the finding essentially suggests that key aging mechanisms are significantly slowed down in these 100-year-olds.
0: Okay, so it's not just people reaching 100 being lucky. There's actually something in their biology that's helping them.
2: Yeah, I mean, it's definitely true that the population has like won the genetic lottery, but the researchers point out that genetics only account for 25% of their longevity. So as mentioned earlier, diet, weight, physical activity, these all play like a huge part. But what I found most interesting is that strong social ties are really fundamental to aging. So many of these elders like experience shrinking social networks as they outlived friends and family and siblings and spouses. But researchers found that it wasn't the quantity of social connections that mattered most. It was the quality of those relationships. I think what really struck me when looking through the research associated with this study, long life isn't just about genetics and exercise. It's care and love. And you're sort of living to live, not just to stay alive.
1: People are really obsessed with longevity right now, though. I was reading an article about how people who live healthily when they're older have lived healthily all their lives. But do you have any guesses? What animal could help us live longer?
2: A turtle. They live a long time.
1: They do. They really, really do. Marnie?
0: Yeah, but it could help us live longer. I'm going to go dog because people who have dogs have to walk them. And so you get the exercise and it helps you live longer.
1: Both of you get extra points for being very creative and actually relevant. But the answer is in the name. It's called the immortal jellyfish. Drum roll. Have you guys ever seen one?
0: No.
2: I can't say that I have.
1: All right. Well, let me introduce you to it. So its Latin name is Turritopsis dornae. It's rather tiny. It's about the size of your pinky fingernail. It's really quite lovely. And the deal is they don't die.
0: Wow.
1: Instead, adult jellyfish can return to their juvenile state if they get stressed out.
0: Can you imagine if the human response to stress was turning into a nine-year-old? But these jellyfish, they rejuvenate. Does this mean that they just don't actually ever die?
1: So they can die from disease or injury, but they don't die of old age. First, let me zoom out though and explain the life cycle of a jellyfish in general. Jellyfish have a pretty complex life cycle, and it includes both a sexual stage and an asexual stage. And in the adult, which is the sexual stage, the body is called medusa, and it produces gametes, which are the egg and the sperm. And the eggs, which are fertilized by the sperm, develop into something called a planula, which is like its larval form. And these basically drop onto the ocean bed, attached to a rock or the seafloor, and then develop into a polyp. And polyps, they reproduce asexually by budding off immature medusas, which later develop into adult medusas. One scientist said it would be like if a butterfly was sitting on a leaf and then turned into a caterpillar.
0: Maybe I should add that the medusa phase is the free-swimming version of a jellyfish. So that's probably what people are thinking about when we think jellyfish.
1: Exactly. Now, if you search scientific journals, there is suddenly a ton of papers who are trying to understand the biology of all this because longevity is now such a catchphrase. So one I found interesting is from 2025, where Colombian researchers tried to figure out the underlying genetic and molecular pathways that allow the jellyfish to transform its specialized adult cells back into juvenile cells. So they want to figure out the specific markers of regeneration and maybe find parallels or absences in human biology.
2: So what have they found so far? Could like humans unlock their inner jellyfish and live forever?
1: Well, they found that we humans do not have what the jellyfish have. But they did identify a complex molecular blueprint consisting of several interconnected genetic strategies. And they were building on earlier research published a few years ago. 2022 Spanish scientists compared the genome of the immortal jellyfish with its relative Turritopsis rubra, which cannot rejuvenate as effectively. And they found that this immortal version had specific variants in over 1,000 genes. So, for instance, they have extra copies of genes involved in DNA repair. And another thing they found is that the immortal jellyfish maintains high cell plasticity. So a nerve cell could become a hair cell if they had hair. A better understanding of its biology could help with ways to enhance human tissue regeneration and come up with more efficient treatments for all the chronic diseases that are associated with getting older.
0: Sorry, you've just put the image of a hairy jellyfish in my head. So I'm now wondering, I think Tristan is too, whether they've got the genes to make
2: hair. And what would the haircut look like?
0: Yeah, exactly.
2: I'm imagining sort of like a Beatles bowl cut kind of a thing.
0: Yes, ditto. Thank you, Chavi. That was fascinating. Listeners, do you want to live forever? Please do tell us what your immortality project would be. Email unexpected@bbc.co.uk or you can WhatsApp us +44 330 678 3080. Still to come, Sir David Attenborough, but not as you normally hear him. Intrigued? Find out more after this.
6: Hello, Ella here, bringing you this week's Unexpected Elements quiz to celebrate David Attenborough's 100th birthday. In the 70 years David Attenborough has been presenting programmes about the natural world, he has inspired many people to name animals and plants in his honour. In fact, there are over 50 organisms that have been named after the esteemed naturalist. So, my question is, which of these species is not real? A, the dinosaur Tyrannosaurus attenboroughi, B, the flowering plant Sedavidea solanona, or C, the echidna Zaglossus attenboroughi? Which of these species is not real? A, the dinosaur Tyrannosaurus attenboroughi, B, the flowering plant Sedavidea solanona, C, the echidna Zaglossus attenboroughi. Have a think, and I'll be back with the answer soon.
0: You're listening to Unexpected Elements from the BBC World Service. This programme is a celebration of 100 years of Sir David Attenborough. So we thought it would be fun to speak to someone who lives on Sir David Attenborough, the research ship, of course. I'm pleased to welcome marine ecologist Nadine Johnston of the British Antarctic Survey. Hello, Nadine.
10: Hello, Manny.
0: Tell me about Sir David Attenborough, the boat. What is this boat for?
10: It's all set up for polar research, so she can go down to the Antarctic into the sea ice and crush its way through, and she can go up to the Arctic, but she can also operate in any other oceans as well. It's got an amazing amount of well-equipped and spacious laboratories. I think we have about 12 laboratories on board. So we can get on board our physicists, our biogeochemists and our biologists and gather data in a way that we haven't been able to do before.
0: Now, you've come off Sir David Attenborough in order to talk to us because it's 5 o'clock in the morning and you don't want to wake your colleagues up. But where is the ship right now?
10: So we're down in South Georgia, the island of South Georgia, which is in the subantarctic. And it's an incredible island. It's a really biologically rich area of the Southern Ocean. You have some of the largest colonies of penguins, of seals. We have a huge concentration of whales in the water. And we also have a huge population of what we call zooplankton. So these are small free-floating animals in the ocean. I think most people will probably be familiar with one of the most iconic, which is Antarctic krill. It's a very special place for me personally to be able to work as a marine ecologist and see all of this biology on our doorstep.
0: And you're not just seeing all of this biology, you are studying all of this biology and the physics and the chemistry, right? This is a huge project. Tell me about that.
10: Yes, we're part of a really special project called Biopol. It's a 5-year program. So we've pooled all of our expertise to understand, try and understand one of Earth system science's most complex questions, and that is how the polar oceans, both in the Arctic and the Antarctic, export nutrients and carbon, which support global ocean primary productivity. So underpinning all of that marine life that lives in the ocean, fisheries, and also helps, importantly, to regulate our climate.
11: And what makes you think that the polar oceans are important for that?
10: Well, we know that in the mid-latitudes around the tropics, those oceans are quite nutrient poor. But if we look at the oceans in the Arctic and the Antarctic, they're actually, in most of the areas, quite full of nutrients. That made us think, okay, where are these nutrient sources coming from and how are they actually getting to those mid-latitudes? So Biopol has been mostly about trying to pinpoint, to track and trace what are those key sources of nutrients in the polar regions. So we've been looking at sources from glaciers, from rivers and from land, and also from upwelling processes that happen in both of those oceans, and also from the sea ice. And then we have this global ocean circulation system, and then that travels around the rest of the world, kind of popping up a bit, if you like, in the equator, and then back up

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1: Overview, what are the holes in the data that you're looking to fill?
2: One of the processes that we're really interested in is the way in which zooplankton are able to take carbon down to depth. So we have some really nice data from the Arctic that there are a particular species, a group of animals called copepods, which have in the polar regions, have a really nifty way of dealing with that wintertime dilemma of no food in the water column and predators around. So they feed really happily on phytoplankton, those marine microscopic plants, in the summertime. And then they take all of the carbon that's bound up within the phytoplankton from their photosynthesis and turn that into a carbon-rich fat sack in their body. And if we imagine that the biomass of these copepods worldwide is about 10 times that of the human biomass.
1: Wow.
2: And then as the autumn progresses, they go down to depths of 1,000, 1,500 meters and hang out in the water column away from their predators where they're respiring and they're releasing that carbon that they've stored in their fat stores into the ocean. So what we're trying to understand is how many of these copepods are there, where are they distributed, and how much carbon are they capable of taking to depth. We have data for the Arctic on these species, but we have absolutely nothing, no information on them in the Antarctic. And already we think that for the Arctic alone, that this process of taking carbon down to depth, or sequestration as it's called, could be in the order of 2 to 3 times that of the Amazon.
1: Those are stonking numbers, given that the Amazon's, you know, known as the lungs of the world, and, you know, there's all of the stuff about them breathing in the carbon dioxide. So actually more is going on at the Antarctic, you think?
2: Yes.
1: So you're getting a picture, a snapshot of the underwater world that just most people will never see. I'm wondering about what you see on the surface. Have you seen any of those huge icebergs that have been breaking off?
2: Wow. Yeah, we have been incredibly lucky. We've seen not one, not two, but 3 icebergs. And they are vast. I think the first one that we saw was about 76 kilometers long and about 45 kilometers wide. And then in our next cruise, we came across A23A. When you're on the ship, as far as the eye can see, left and right is just a wall of ice.
1: That sounds incredible. Also kind of a bit scary because it's kilometers of ice coming towards you, right?
2: Yeah, it is scary. And there is a minimum distance that you have to keep away from that iceberg, because if anything falls off, you've got a tsunami that can come towards you, or the ice can come back up and hit the ship. I think it was a really surreal moment the first time that we came across the A23, because there we were standing on the Sir David Attenborough ship with this iconic, amazing person embodied in the ship. And by the way, he also appears on the tannoy of the ship.
1: That's so great.
2: Sometimes you'll hear his voice say, warning, there'll be a fire drill. It's quite surreal.
1: And you're like, oh, it's fine. It's David. It's very calming.
2: It's amazing. But as we were standing on the ship looking at this iceberg, it was this surreal moment of here we are on this ship with this iconic person standing at this most amazing view, and a pod of orcas just appeared. And they were swimming in front of the iceberg. And the iceberg has these beautiful cave systems in front of them. And then you have these gorgeous black and white glistening bodies just bobbing around, playing in the waves. Yeah, really surreal.
1: I feel like I'm talking to someone who really loves her job, which is great. Thank you so much.
2: Thank you for having me, Marnie. It's been an absolute pleasure.
1: So, inspired by Sir David Attenborough, we've discovered why some people get to blow out the candles on their 100th birthday cake. We've found out about a jellyfish that never gets old, and we've just heard about what it's like to live on Sir David Attenborough. Still to come on the show, we'll be...

0: Wrapping the science behind landslide prediction, we'll be finding out about the speed of sight, and I'll be discovering what new research on edge species has to do with Sir David. Stay with us.
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0: Coming up after the news, more science inspired by David Attenborough's 100th birthday. We bring you tales from listeners and broadcasters who've worked with Attenborough and shine a light on the latest attempts to build an early warning system for Nepal's deadly landslides. Plus, if a fifth of the diversity of flowering plants are at risk, how do ecologists know which plants to protect first? That plus more coming up shortly.
5: BBC News with Moira Alderson. President Trump has said a ceasefire with Iran is still in force, despite a clash between Iran and US naval destroyers in the Strait of Hormuz. Washington and Tehran have blamed each other for the exchange of fire. Early results from local elections in England show huge losses for the two traditional main parties, the governing Labour Party and the opposition Conservatives. The populist right-wing Reform UK party is making big gains, with the Liberal Democrats also performing strongly. Ukraine and Russia have accused each other of continuing strikes overnight. The attacks come despite the unilateral announcement of a two-day ceasefire by Russia to cover its Victory Day parade on Saturday. Three Australian women with alleged links to the militant group Islamic State have appeared in court in Australia after returning from Syria. One of them has been charged over the purchase and enslavement of a Yazidi woman. South Africa's Constitutional Court is due to decide whether Parliament should have voted to block moves to impeach President Cyril Ramaphosa. It follows a legal challenge by the opposition. Police in Indonesia say three hikers have been killed when a volcano erupted on the island of Halmahera. Local police say 15 others have been evacuated. Mount Dukono erupted on Thursday, spewing ash 10 kilometres into the sky. Instagram users will no longer be able to send completely private direct messages from today after the feature is switched off globally. Instagram's parent company Meta had previously championed end-to-end encryption as the gold standard for users' privacy. The veteran British broadcaster and environmentalist Sir David Attenborough is celebrating his 100th birthday. Several events have been planned, including a concert at the Royal Albert Hall in London. Sir David's groundbreaking natural history series, Life on Earth, was released in 1979. BBC News.
0: This is Unexpected Elements from the BBC World Service. I'm Marnie Chesterton in Cardiff in the UK, and this week I'm joined by...
6: Chavi Sachdev in Mumbai, India.
0: And...
7: Tristan Artone in Helsinki, Finland.
0: This week we are mainly marvelling at David Attenborough's 100th birthday. Happy birthday, Sir David. But in this show, we always make space for a story that might have received fewer headlines than the birthday of Britain's... I'd say favourite person.
6: I think it might be.
0: Chavi, you are up this week. What have you got? So this is under the radar, story that hasn't got the headlines. And as you may know, I will give you a totally arbitrary bonus, extra big piece of birthday cake if you can link it to David Attenborough.
6: So I can link it actually to the fact that it's under the radar, not really to Sir David, unfortunately, because everything I can come up with 100 is like dire and depressing. So I'm not even going to try. I was in Nepal late last month and I was going to do a story on an early warning system that alerts people to landslides.
0: Okay. And landslides are pretty common in Nepal, right?
6: Mm-hmm. Yes, yes, absolutely.
0: Is that because of steep terrain and heavy rains?
6: That's exactly it, Marnie. So every year, somewhere between 40 to 200 lives are lost because of landslides. And there's also cattle and structures, infrastructure. When I was traveling, I saw so many roads that had been reinforced because there'd been a landslide, or there were places where it was evident that there had been a landslide and it was still not really cleaned up from last year's monsoon. And in 2015 was the big one that everybody talks about. It was caused by a 7.8 magnitude earthquake and 250 people died. And it's a very, very big deal. Landslides are very important all over the world, but in Nepal, an early warning system could potentially save a lot of lives.
0: And when you say early, how early are you talking?
6: So I don't have that answer in hours, but in terms of notice, it's been enough that in many cases, people could even relocate their larger livestock and move them as well as the humans to a designated safe spot. Scientists at Tribhuvan University in Kathmandu started looking into it directly after the 2015 earthquake. And in 2018, they came up with a very local adaptation to landslide warning systems that are used elsewhere. And what they did is they basically melded together a bunch of different instruments and sensors, including an extensometer, which is something that records displacement and movement of the ground, plus a rainfall gauge and a vibration sensor and a soil moisture sensor and GPS. So all of these together put their inputs into a microcontroller, which acts like the system's brain. And then it's all wired to a threshold, which when it's crossed,
0: sets off some sort of alarm.
6: Exactly. A loud siren goes off. And in some places, an SMS appears on your phone. But there are three problems. One big one is that the sirens are not being maintained because funds have been diverted to other projects that are even more urgent. And then there is some early warning, but often it's not early enough. So things can change in a minute, right? If there's a cloud burst. And then even more concerning, there's new research published by the University of Melbourne scientists in Australia who found that the safe zones where people are evacuated to are sometimes on even more dangerous fault lines or terrain than the places that they are monitoring and need to be evacuated.
7: And how did they figure that out?
6: By accident, actually. So the University of Melbourne researchers got access to data from a European satellite. And this one bounces radar off the ground and it can map the terrain in really fine detail. The satellite, which is called Sentinel-1, just happened to fly over this part of Nepal in just the right way. And the images that it mapped happened to reach the lead scientist, mathematician Antoinette Tordesillas, and she was able to run AI through this data. And then she was able to tell the mayor the bad news, which is that the place everybody was being evacuated to, the designated safe spot, was actually not safe at all. But there was also good news because with this mapping, she was able to tell them that the high school was actually safe and they could change the place that people would be relocated to. And she was able to do this because they looked at the physics of how the slopes fail along with all this amazing satellite data.
0: So what now?
6: So right now, the Australian team is collaborating with the same Nepal team that had deployed the earlier warning system with local modifications for the terrain. So they're using all of the on-ground sensors, as well as this new set of data from the satellites. And then they're overlaying all of it to make predictions on how much the slopes are changing on things like the fault lines. And then the pilot study will finish when the monsoons are over and they'll be able to find out how many lives they've saved. The previous system has actually saved more than 400 lives since it was deployed because they've been able to move people out of what were then really massive landslides. So they're hoping that during the monsoon this year, they'll be able to do even better.
0: Thank you, Chavi, for a story that definitely was under the radar, Nepal's landslide early warning system. Good to hear that it's saved some lives already. And just a reminder to listeners that this is a David Attenborough-themed episode of Unexpected Elements, and you can email us on unexpected@bbc.co.uk, and our WhatsApp number is +44 330 678 3080. Or you can write to us. I love a postcard. And fun inside science fact. Did you know that if you want to get hold of David Attenborough, you can't email him? You have to send him an actual mailed letter. And I have multiple colleagues who were like, well, what do we do? What do we do? Panic, panic. How do we write a letter? And they've got responses from him, and they absolutely treasure their responses. So
6: that totally clocks.
0: Yeah, spreading joy. If that appeal to the written words has moved you to write to us, our address is Unexpected Elements, BBC World Service, Cardiff, CF10 4GA in the UK. Of course, we love reading all of your emails and messages on this programme. And last week, we asked if you had any stories or anecdotes about Sir David. And we also reached out to some people in the extensive BBC network for their stories. To start things off, we have a voice note from Helen Scales, a marine biologist, broadcaster and author.
8: A few years ago, I wrote a book about the Royal Institution Christmas lectures, in particular the ones about the natural world. So, of course, I had to include the 1973 lectures by David Attenborough. And his series was about the language of animals. So I watched back his lectures, the film, I wrote the book, and I got in touch with David to see if he might be so kind as to write an introduction, and was so thrilled when he said he would. And in fact, the note that he wrote for me is something of a confession. And he says that essentially he tried to back out of doing the lectures. He wrote to the BBC to say he wanted to break his contract. The BBC did eventually persuade him to give the lectures, and if you get a chance to watch them back, you'll see they are really charming. The animals don't always do what he expects. The mice don't respond to the squeaks of their mother. The porcupine won't come out of the box without being lured with a trail of bananas. I think my favourite moment is when David comes out with a ring-tailed lemur in his arms, the lemur called Tammy, and feeds him some grapes while he discusses how lemurs use stinky smells to communicate with each other. Luckily, they don't do that actually in the room, but it's just this really lovely interaction between David and Tammy there in front of the cameras. Yeah, it's really gorgeous.
0: So the reason that Helen told us that he was unsure about doing these lectures is because they're televised live, and he was worried about all the animals misbehaving. So, you know, they say never work with children or animals. And the absolute irony of this is that who was the person who made the decision that the annual lectures ought to be broadcast live? Yes, it was Sir David Attenborough back when he was controller of BBC Two.
7: Real editor vibes there.
0: Yeah. Now, we've got another correspondence from Andrew Wilson, who's worked on the sound for wildlife documentaries for, I know, for 40 years, including the iconic David Attenborough series, Blue Planet and Planet Earth.
9: I think we were recording narrations for the original Blue Planet series, and he was coming down from London, where he lives, but he was running a little bit late, and I was just waiting in reception with a cup of tea in my hand, and saw him coming down the road, so I opened the door to let him in. And just as he came through the door, there were a couple of students the other side of the road, a couple of young girls walking up towards the university. And they spotted him and went, "Oh, look, it's David Attenborough," and sort of waved. And, you know, he turned and gave them a smile and a little wave back. And he came through the door and I said, "Why doesn't that ever happen to me?" He looked at me like I was mad and he said, "Well, you've either got it or you haven't." And I thought, yeah, you have got it. And I really haven't.
7: Oh, poor sound guy.
0: Poor sound guy.
6: Always just behind the scenes. But his sound is amazing. Isn't the music just always terrific? It's really, really lovely.
10: So we've had a lovely email from listener John. Tristan, can you read this one?
7: Sure. John writes, I can recall that about 70 years ago, I was watching, transfixed, an episode of BBC's Zoo Quest, where Sir David was in Komodo Island, Indonesia, searching for the island's infamous dragons. He used a dead goat as bait. I was alone watching the TV and could not ask my parents where he actually was, but I knew that it was somewhere exotic. About 65 years later, I traveled to Komodo Island with my partner and her niece. They were born and brought up in Java, Indonesia. Perhaps Sir David had a much greater subliminal impact upon my life than I could have ever imagined all those years ago.
10: Oh, that is lovely. If anyone is inspired to tell us any more anecdotes, then I've given out the details several times, but thank you to everyone that wrote in, including Randy in Rochester, who gets a special mention because a couple of weeks ago we had a frog-themed episode, and he writes, you talked about frogs and you asked listeners to send you letters from countries that have frog stamps. Well, I just had to write. I love to write, and I have lots of stamps to use up.
6: Woohoo! So, oh, wow. Look. He really used up a lot of stamps. One, two, three, four, five, six.
10: So the stamps on this letter include two ornate chorus frogs, a blue spotted salamander, and an American kestrel. So full points to Randy. Do keep all of those emails, messages, and letters coming in. Next up, do all animals see at the same speed? That's after this.
11: Ella here, and I'm back with the answer to the quiz. Earlier, I asked you which of these species is not real. A, the dinosaur Tyankosaurus atumburi. B, the flowering plant Sedavidea solanona. C, the echidna zaglossus atumburi. And the answer is A, Tyankosaurus atumburi. I made up the name of this one. There is, however, a herbivorous dinosaur called Tyankosaurus nedegoapophorema, which is a portmanteau of the surnames of the cast of Jurassic Park, one of which is Richard Attenborough, David's older brother. But worry not, David Attenborough does have a whole genus of dinosaurs named after him, marine reptiles from the early Jurassic epoch called Attenboroughsaurus. Well done if you got that right. And I really recommend checking out the other things named after David Attenborough.
10: Our listeners don't just send in their emails and messages, they also send in questions. And being a helpful bunch, we try to find them answers. It's time for Ask the Unexpected. And we have a question from Adam in London on a surprising variation in the natural world.
12: I was recently researching some information on peregrine falcons and was surprised to learn they see at a different speed to us humans. This was a new concept for me. I did not realize there is a speed of sight. My search results online indicated we humans have a range of seeing speed. I wondered if you might be able to provide some light on the speed of sight. Do individuals have a fixed speed, or does it vary? And what induces variance, if so?
10: Thank you for your question, Adam. So is there a frame rate, I guess, to how we see? And why does that vary if it varies? Okay, to answer, we reached out to Dr. Clinton Harlem, who researches the speed of visual perception in humans and animals at Trinity College Dublin. And he began by telling us what exactly the speed of sight is.
13: So speed of sight is basically how much visual information you can process over time. So usually we measure that in sort of frames per second. And that's kind of like how a computer monitor works. So it refreshes at a certain rate and our eyes do the same. So that all has to do with the brain and the neurons and how fast visual information gets sort of sent to the brain and how the brain then acts on that information. And it all has to do with how you live in your environment and how you have to interact with it. If you live in a very dynamic environment and you need to be very maneuverable and very fast, then of course you also need to be able to see very fast.
10: So animals have a frame rate for processing visual information, which is affected by the way each experiences the world. Clinton told us that peregrine falcons can see 2 to 3 times faster than humans because they need to effortlessly track and catch fast-moving prey. Their visual processing goes up to 129 frames per second, while ours sits at around 40 to 60 frames per second. So there is a range to human speed of sight as well. But what causes it?
13: So it does vary. And there are a lot of things that can affect how fast we see. So when you think about all the external factors, they all have to do with what it exactly is that you're looking at. Are you looking at something very far away or close by? Or is there a lot happening in this visual scene that you're looking at? And are all of these things moving or not? But also what color this specific thing is that you're looking at and whether you're looking at it in bright daylight or in the dark. And then on top of that is all our internal things that are happening as well. So if you're a little bit tired, for instance, then our nervous system tends to get a bit more sluggish. So we see a bit slower. And the same thing happens after you've had a couple of pints. But it also varies quite a bit from person to person. And there are certain diseases, especially things that affect the nervous system or brain damage that can all affect how fast you see. But there's also a lot of variation just in normal, healthy people. And generally, that doesn't really mean much in day-to-day life. So we're still trying to figure out if seeing things at a certain rate actually means you're better at something, for instance, or not. One of the areas where you probably would see a difference is in these very, very elite level things where these selection pressures for the best performance and the best reaction times are really strong.
10: Thank you to Clinton Harlem there, and thank you to Adam for your question. Listeners, if you have any questions and you'd like the Unexpected Elements team to have a stab at answering it, the email address is unexpected@bbc.co.uk, or you can send us a message or a voice note to WhatsApp. It is +44 330 678 3080. So, Sir David Attenborough turning 100 has not gone unnoticed by our colleagues over in news, which is good because that means that we can pick the news peg of David Attenborough's 100th birthday for this entire show. But it does mean that there's quite a lot of Attenborough-related content on the airwaves at the moment. And when I was listening to the radio earlier this week, I caught a discussion of his influence on a group of wildlife documentary makers who'd worked with him. And this was on a BBC World Service programme called Outside Source. So here's wildlife documentary maker Victoria Bromley.
14: David has been a witness in his lifetime to the very quick change to where we've arrived at today. And as I say, he has a very deep understanding of that. But he, again, still has this approach of, excitement, of curiosity. He's certainly not somebody who's afraid of new developments. He's very excited by technology and new approaches. And it's something that's also defined his career. He's seen what's possible.
10: And wow, the changes that he must have seen over his century. And that was the big thing that struck me is what must he have seen, not just seen, but shared with us, highlighting the life cycles and the threats facing other species that share the planet with us. In wildlife conservation, animals get the lion's share of the attention, pardon the pun. But according to research that's out this week by the Royal Botanic Gardens Kew and the Zoological Society of London, the world's flowering plants are in serious trouble.
15: So this report shows that just over a fifth of the evolutionary history of flowering plants, or angiosperms, is at risk of extinction, and that just under 10,000 species are considered edge species, or species that we should prioritise for conservation.
10: So that is one of the co-authors, Dr. Felix Forrest, who I didn't even notice is a case of nominative determinism until my producer Alice pointed it out. Well done, Alice. So Felix has calculated the genetically distinct plants, the ones called edge, and as he said, a fifth of them around the world are under threat. So why is that a problem?
15: So edge species is a species that represents a lot of evolutionary history that is unique to it. It could be the sole representative of a fairly ancient lineage. But edge species is also a species that is threatened. So it's like edge is two components. So it needs to be a species that is isolated on the tree of life and that is threatened. It's been shown that if we protect a certain proportion of evolutionary history, we've also increased the chances that we're protecting the various features of biodiversity. And among those features are the things that we as humans are using, like for food, for medicine, etc. So by protecting more of that evolutionary history, we increase the chances that we're protecting the plants that we use right now, but also the plant that we could be using in the future. For example, a plant that might have a cure for vascular cancer or a source of food that could alleviate malnutrition in parts of the world.
10: So there's a lot to lose, but identifying the edge plants gives conservation scientists a list of priorities, what to focus on first.
6: So what exactly is being saved, though, and where?
10: Oh, everywhere. I mean, this is global efforts. So Mozambique, Mexico, Nepal, where you just were, Chavi, Mali, Philippines, India. I did ask Felix for his favourite tree, and it's something that they only just discovered over a decade ago, and it only grows on the top of mountains in the cloud forests of Honduras, and genetically, it's incredibly distinct.
6: That's very cool.
10: I know. Also on the list of edge plants, they've got something called the Titum arum, which is a large, I mean, ridiculous, like 2 meters tall plant that flowers once every 5 years, and when it flowers, it stinks like a corpse. Another one of the edge species is a plant called the Wollemi pine. And it's not only a conservation good news story, which is a rare treat, but it also brings us back to David Attenborough.
15: The Wollemi pine is something that was known only from the fossil record up until the mid-1990s, when it was by chance rediscovered in the Blue Mountains of Australia. So it was a complete surprise to find that species still alive, because it was known only from the fossil record. So there was a big program to try to propagate them and distribute them across the world. And one of the first one that was planted outside Australia was the one that was planted by David Attenborough. And you can still find a specimen. It's a beautiful specimen. It's not too far from the orangerie at Kew.
10: And it's doing well.
15: And it's doing very well. Yeah, those trees are very happy in the UK.
10: So there you have it. BBC manager, wildlife presenter, 100-year-old and tree planter. Another string to David Attenborough's bow there. Can I just finish up with another clip from wildlife director Victoria Bromley talking about why Attenborough is such an inspiration?
14: What's so impressive is to think of all of his travels, all of his understanding of not just, you know, natural history, but also how our world has changed in the course of his lifetime. I think a lot of people, having seen the big changes, particularly since the 1950s and the impact that humans have had on our planet, yeah, bit despair. But what's very inspiring about David is he probably has seen more of the world than anyone. He has a very comprehensive understanding of the state of the world, and yet he still has hope.
10: That's a good note to end on. So, what have we learnt over today's birthday celebrations for Sir David Attenborough? Well, we've learnt that 100-year-olds may have extra special proteins that have helped them reach a great old age. We've learnt about the immortal jellyfish that can turn back into a juvenile. We've learnt about tiny Antarctic plankton that may lock up more carbon than the Amazon. We've heard about Nepal's landslide safe zones that might not actually be that safe. And we've heard why a peregrine's eyesight is just faster and better than ours. Tristan, Chavi, out of all of that lot, any favourite facts from today?
6: I think the speed of sight. It's just something I'd never thought about before.
7: Yeah.
10: Tristan, any favourite fact from this week's show?
7: It wasn't really a fact, but, you know, Chavi said that jellyfish cells never lock in their identity, and that a nerve cell can become a hair cell. Like that image of the jellyfish with like the bowl cut haircut has been definitely floating around in my head quite a bit. So
10: it's such a good image. Like Beatles wigs in the sea floating around. Yes. Well, it's time to bring this party to a close. But before I go, I should thank my guests for turning up and being wonderful this week. I should also thank David Attenborough, even though, you know, he didn't come to this particular party, but this is part of, I'd say, a week-long celebration over different bits of the BBC as Sir David Attenborough turns 100. But for now, in Mumbai, India, thank you, Chavi Sachdev.
6: Mahatunan, I'm so happy to be here.
10: And in Helsinki, Finland, thank you, Tristan Artoon.
7: Thanks for having me. Obaha.
10: So, party bags for all. I'm Marnie Chesterton. The producer was Alice Lipscomb-Southwell with Ella Hubber and Robbie Wojciechowski. Do join us next week for more Unexpected Elements.
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21: Welcome to the newsroom. I'm Pete Ross. Donald Trump says the ceasefire with Iran is holding despite both sides exchanging fire in the Strait of Hormuz.
22: They should not have done that today. We thought they might. We didn't know, but we were prepared.
21: Privacy groups express their concern after Instagram turns off end-to-end encryption for direct messages.
23: End-to-end encryption is one of the key ways in which children can keep themselves safe online. We're worried that Meta are perhaps caving to government pressure.
21: As the UK government suffers significant losses in early local election results, could the two-party system that has dominated for decades be coming to an end? And
24: no animal alive can excel these creatures when it comes to finding, stalking.
25: He talks with his body. He doesn't just stand and present with a microphone. He's animated, he's interesting, he's engaging.
21: The renowned British broadcaster and environmentalist Sir David Attenborough celebrates his 100th birthday today. All coming up after this bulletin.
5: BBC News with Moira Alderson. President Trump has said a ceasefire with Iran is still in force, despite a clash between Iran and American naval destroyers in the Strait of Hormuz. Both sides have blamed each other for the exchange of fire. From Washington, Tom Bateman reports.
26: The Pentagon said US warships in the Strait of Hormuz came under attack from Iranian missiles, drones and fast boats. The US said it retaliated with strikes on Iranian launchers and command sites. Explosions were reported on the island of Keshem and in the port city of Bandar Abbas. The Revolutionary Guard Navy, however, accused the US of violating the truce first with what it called aggression against an Iranian oil tanker and another vessel. American officials are at pains to say the flare-up is not a resumption of the war, but despite Mr. Trump's current apparent preference for dialogue, each of these episodes further erodes the very tenuous peace.
5: Early results from local elections in England show huge losses for the two traditional main parties, the governing Labour Party and the opposition Conservatives. The populist right-wing Reform UK Party has made big gains. Here's Henry Zeffman.
27: This is just an early, partial, English-only picture, but it is one making extremely bleak viewing for the Labour Party. Less than 2 years after winning a landslide majority at Westminster, the party is losing votes almost everywhere. The majority of the council seats Labour went into the night defending have gone. The main beneficiary has been Reform UK, which has had an excellent night. At this stage, its vote share is well ahead of any other party's. Reform has also made important gains at the expense of the Conservatives, in yet another sign that the traditional Labour-Conservative duopoly is more fragile than ever.
5: In the past few minutes, the British Prime Minister Keir Starmer has said he takes responsibility, but remains determined to deliver change. Ukraine and Russia have both accused each other of continuing strikes overnight into Friday, despite the unilateral announcement of a two-day ceasefire by Moscow to cover its Victory Day parade on Saturday. The governor of Russia's Perm region said industrial facilities had been attacked. President Zelensky said the Kremlin had not made even a token attempt at a truce. Three Australian women with alleged links to the Islamic State group have appeared in court in Australia after returning from Syria. Khursa Abbas has been charged with offences, including the purchase and enslavement of a Yazidi woman. Khursa and her adult daughter, Zainab Ahmed, are due back before a judge in Melbourne on Monday. A third woman, Janai Sara, faces terror-related charges in Sydney. Anthony Albanese is the Australian Prime Minister.
0: Australian citizens do have rights, but we have a right as a government to ensure that the law is upheld and these people will face the full force of the law.
5: BBC News. A gold mine has collapsed in western Kenya, killing at least 11 people. Officials say the mine in Rumos Hills caved in after a rockfall on Thursday evening. Rescue teams are searching the site, where sounds have been heard beneath the debris, raising hopes survivors may still be trapped. Police in Indonesia say three hikers have been killed in a volcanic eruption. Two were tourists from Singapore, the third was Indonesian. They were hiking up Mount Dukono on the island of Halmahera when it erupted, spewing ash 10 kilometres up into the sky. 15 other people have been rescued. Here's Lestia Ketopati from BBC Indonesian.
1: Dukono is a quite active volcano. It has erupted more than 200 times since last March. The management of the mountain already sent warning for hikers not to climb the mountain. It has a lot of craters on the peak, so people really love to see the craters. And because it's quite an easy hike, people like to go there.
5: President Luiz Inácio Lula da Silva of Brazil has said 3 hours of talks at the White House with Donald Trump on Thursday helped to stabilise relations between their countries. Ties have been strained because of Mr. Trump's tariff policy and his backing of President Lula's arch-rival Jair Bolsonaro. Both leaders said the talks went very well, although a scheduled joint news conference did not take place. The veteran British broadcaster and environmentalist Sir David Attenborough is celebrating his 100th birthday today. A number of events have been planned, including a special concert at the Royal Albert Hall in London. On the eve of his birthday, Sir David said he'd been completely overwhelmed by the thousands of greetings he'd received, including from the Prime Minister Keir Starmer. Sir David first gained worldwide attention following the release of his groundbreaking natural history series Life on Earth in 1979. That's the latest BBC News.
2: Welcome to the newsroom. I'm Pete Ross. We begin the programme with the latest on the standoff in the Strait of Hormuz between the US and Iran. President Trump insists the ceasefire with Iran is still in place, despite a number of exchanges of fire between Iranian and US naval destroyers in the vital shipping strait. The US military said Iran launched missiles, drones and small boats against three of its warships in what it called an unprovoked attack. President Trump said US forces were quick to respond to the Iranian attacks.
22: They should not have done that today. We thought they might. We didn't know, but we were prepared. They shot missiles. Every missile was knocked down. Every drone was knocked down. And the people that shot it are no longer with us.
2: Iran says it had acted in retaliation for what it called US aggression. Carolyn Davis in Dubai gave us more details about the latest clashes.
3: We first started getting indications about this just after midnight here, and we then got an official response from Iran who said that they had attacked US vessels. They said that they'd inflicted significant damage, and they said that was because the US had violated the ceasefire agreement by attacking an Iranian-flagged oil tanker. Now, from the US side, they said that this was an unprovoked attack on three of its destroyers. However, they said that while they were attacked with missiles and drones and small boats, none of what they referred to as assets, none of their items were hit. They then said that they attacked the military infrastructure that had launched these drones and missiles on the shore. And from the Iranian perspective, they said that there were civilian targets that were hit from America. So that was the backdrop to all of this. And the big question, of course, is whether or not this affects the ceasefire agreement between the US and Iran, whether this leads to further escalation or whether this is a one-off incident. We heard very quickly from the US, firstly from unnamed officials and then from President Trump, who said that he thought the ceasefire agreement, as far as they were concerned, the ceasefire agreement was still in place, and he was very adamant about that. Both sides have accused the other of violating the ceasefire before. It's not clear whether Iran has now decided that this is the end of the ceasefire agreement or not, and some of the Iranian state media has started talking about things being back to relative normal after these strikes. So it could well be that this is a flare-up that then seems to disappear again. We're waiting to see, because, of course, at the same time, we're waiting to find out the Iranian response to an American proposal for a potential understanding that could lead to some form of peace deal.
4: And do we have a timeline on that at all? Do we know when the two sides might start talking to each other again?
3: No, we don't know that. And the first step, I think, is that what we understand is that Iran is going to put its thoughts on what has been proposed to it to Pakistan, who have obviously been acting as this intermediary throughout the course of the last few weeks. And then I guess there will be further progress. We don't really have a strong timeline, although President Trump has talked about this could all be over in the course of a week. Whether or not that is realistic, given that it's been several days now, we still haven't heard back from Iran since we first started hearing that the US had put this proposal to them.
4: Meanwhile, the UAE says its air defences intercepted Iranian missiles and drones. What more do we know about that?
3: Yes, so that was earlier this morning. The Ministry of Defence put out a notification on social media here saying that they were dealing with missiles and drones that were coming across from Iran, and they said that the noises that were being heard across parts of the country, that was the reason why, because it was their air defence systems. Now, when this happened earlier in the week, because we had these same sort of notifications on Monday and on Tuesday from the Ministry of Defence here in the UAE, Iran and Iranian officials said that they'd not been involved in attacks on the UAE, which sort of adds a level of confusion to this. We haven't heard from Tehran at the moment. And what's not clear as well is whether or not this is related to what just happened in the Strait of Hormuz too. So a lot of these flare-ups and flashpoints, at the same time as we're hearing this sort of positive language coming from definitely from the US and a little bit as well coming from Pakistan, saying that a deal is in the offing. Whether or not that is the case, we've been here a few times where it sounded like the US was making these positive noises, saying a deal was nearly done, only for things to kind of disappear again and bubble back down. So whether we see something genuine and meaningful will kind of depend on what we hear from Iran.
4: Caroline Davis. For decades here in the UK, political elections have been a head-to-head showdown between two dominant parties, the current governing Labour Party and the opposition Conservatives. But now, early results from local elections show they are both suffering significant losses, with a number of parties benefiting and making gains. The big winner so far is the populist right-wing Reform UK party, while the centrist Liberal Democrats are also performing strongly, and the populist left-wing Green Party are also picking up a number of seats. To help us make sense of it all, I'm joined by our UK political correspondent, Rob Watson. Rob, thanks for being with us. First of all, what exactly are these elections that are taking place? And we've, of course, only got partial results at the moment. What do we know about what's come in so far?
8: So there are three elections. There's local government elections here in England, including in London, and then there are elections to the Scottish and Welsh parliaments. And what we do know from the results already in is that they are totally disastrous for both the governing Labour Party, but also for the Conservatives. And that does seem to suggest that we are at a really seismic moment in British politics, where we are beginning to see, either on a permanent basis or at least an erosion of the two-party system of Conservative and Labour's dominance of British politics these last 100 years.
4: And so a fairly pivotal moment, even though we only have these partial results at the moment. What does it mean?
8: Well, in the short term, it is really bad news for Sir Keir Starmer, the Prime Minister and leader of the Labour Party, and already there have been calls for him to resign. And I think the next 72 hours are absolutely vital for the Prime Minister's survival. He has already come out and said that he is not going to walk away and leave the country in chaos. In other words, he's put out a message to those in the Labour Party who might want to move against him to get rid of him, that he's not going to go quietly. That's the sort of short term term at the immediate focus, but I mean longer term is this uncharted territory of what would a Britain look like if it had a more fragmented politics, if it had a politics more like the politics of many European countries, continental European countries with multi-party systems.
21: I mean, it's early days yet, though, isn't it? These are local elections. They're often used by voters as a bit of a protest against the government. So can we really say that this is you know, the dawn of a new era?
8: I think you're right to raise that question. I think, though, that we probably are for the following reasons, and that is that the factors that appear to be driving this volatility in British politics, and indeed the politics of many other European countries, they don't look like going away. And briefly, they are, you know, anger with politicians, a lack of trust in the system, a sense that the living standards are stagnating, a sense that public services don't work, that the state doesn't work, and concern over what you might call cultural identity values questions, such as social cohesion, multiculturalism, and immigration. And because those things don't look like sort of getting sorted between now and the next general election in 2029, Pete, I mean, you could see this fragmentation and this realignment continue.
21: Lots of factors at play and lots to watch out for then, Rob. Thanks so much for joining us, Rob Watson, our political correspondent there. To Australia, where three women with alleged links to the so-called Islamic State group have appeared in court after returning home from Syria this week. They're part of a group of 13 women and children who've spent years in a Syrian detention camp because of their links to the jihadist group, but have managed to return thanks to their Australian nationality. Our reporter Simon Atkinson is in Sydney and sent this update for us.
6: All three women who were arrested in Australia when they arrived from Syria have appeared in court on Friday. In one case, here in Sydney, Janai Saraf, who is a 32-year-old former healthcare worker, she's accused of terrorism charges, joining Islamic State group, and also travelling to Syria at a time when that was prohibited by the Australian government. Now, her lawyer appeared on her behalf, saying she should be released on bail while this prosecution continues. He says it could take some time before it gets to court. And he also said that these alleged offences took place almost a decade ago. He also mentioned that she had arrived in Australia with her 9-year-old son. She said this boy was going to have to integrate into Australian life, and that would be very difficult for him to do so, even harder without his mum by his side. Ultimately, though, the magistrate decided that bail would not be granted and she will be back in court in around 8 weeks. In the other case, in Melbourne, two women, a mother and daughter, Khawsa Ahmed and her daughter Zainab, are accused of crimes against humanity relating to slavery. It's alleged that the older woman, Khawsa Ahmed, bought a slave for about $10,000, and it's understood that this was a Yazidi woman, a member of the heavily persecuted Iraqi minority group in Syria that suffered so badly at the hands of Islamic State. And both women are charged with knowingly having that slave in the house. These charges are very unusual, the magistrate noted, and it was heard in court that Australia's Attorney General had to authorise for these charges to be brought. They'll be back in court in Melbourne on Monday, where they'll make their own application for bail. Remember, the Australian government was very adamant that these women shouldn't come back to Australia with their children from Syria. They said they'd made horrific decisions to join terrorist groups and that they weren't welcome here. But ultimately, they are Australian citizens. They've got Australian passports. And at the end of the day, there wasn't a whole lot that could be done to keep them out of here.
21: Simon Atkinson in Sydney. You're listening to the newsroom from the BBC World Service. A reminder of the main news. President Trump says a ceasefire with Iran remains in place despite Iran firing on US warships in the Strait of Hormuz. And Britain's main parties, Labour and the Conservatives, have suffered huge losses as results come in from England's local elections. Instagram is today ending the option to send direct messages with what's been described as super secure privacy technology after years of saying it was the future of the platform. Meta CEO Mark Zuckerberg vowed in 2019 that implementing end-to-end encryption across his apps would make his platforms safer and more secure. But last month, the company announced it was abandoning the promise in a U-turn that's been praised by law enforcement groups. Victoria Baines is Professor of IT at Gresham College in London.
7: It's not impossible that Instagram has made a business decision along the lines of, well, The benefits to be had from having an option where people can have end-to-end encrypted direct messages now no longer outweigh the benefits from having unencrypted messaging in the clear. If we think about the business models of social media platforms, they monetize our communications, whether they are our posts, our likes, our messages, on the basis that they can serve advertising to us. And as we know, companies like Meta are now turning their attentions to training AI models.
4: For privacy campaigners, however, this is a step backwards. Maya Thomas from the British Civil Liberties and Privacy Campaigning Organisation, Big Brother Watch.
23: End-to-end encryption is one of the key ways in which children can keep themselves safe online. We're worried that Meta are perhaps caving to government pressure.
4: Our cyber correspondent Joe Tidy joins us now. Joe, thanks for being with us. I guess, first of all, what does this mean for users? When you open up Instagram today, what's different?
9: Well, right now, you'll start to see a function that perhaps you may have not even noticed being there has gone. So end-to-end encrypted chats were the ability to implement this really secure form of messaging. In fact, it's probably the most secure form of communication that we have as a kind of mass market commercial product. It's the thing that's underpins WhatsApp and Signal. It's offered in Telegram, not as default. And it's being really, it's the kind of the universal trend in the last few years has been to roll out end-to-end encryption to everywhere. This means that only the sender and the receiver can actually see that content. Even the company itself can't see it. So previously, this was offered as an option on Instagram. So if I wanted to have a private chat with end-to-end encryption, I would press the buttons and click on that and make that the option for me. That's gone. So any chats that I had that have been end-to-end encrypted, of course, now I need to find a way to preserve that data and download the media that was in those chats in order to kind of keep that if I want to, because it's going away.
4: So critically, if you wanted these, and let's use this expression, super secure private messages, users would have to, you know, turn the system on, turn the end-to-end encryption on. And is that perhaps something that people have not been doing, and that could be perhaps why Meta's made this decision?
9: Yeah, that's what Meta is saying. So when they announced they were ending this, they were removing the feature and they wouldn't pursue the sort of long-term strategy of rolling it out. They said it's simply because not enough people have used it. They didn't actually say this on the, you know, there was no announcement here. What's fascinating for me here is this is a huge U-turn. It's a major policy shift in Meta in terms of privacy. In 2019, there was this big keynote speech from Mark Zuckerberg where he said privacy is the future, private chats are the way forward, we're going to roll out end-to-end everywhere, and we know it's going to be, you know, controversial because you get pushback from law enforcement, because of course none of those chats, none of that evidence can be accessed when someone has an end-to-end encrypted chat. So it, you know, the fear is that it encourages criminality on these platforms, perhaps leads to more predatory behavior against children, that kind of thing. But he said this is about making sure that the chats are private and that people are secure from hackers and all that kind of thing. So then it took years and years for them to go about the change. It's apparently, you know, it was an enormous technical challenge here. They did succeed in doing it on Facebook through the Messenger app in 2023, and Instagram would be next. So they made it an option, Instagram, and then we all expected it to be the full switchover, you know, despite all the pushback, the full switchover would happen soon. Then we saw this sort of very strange change to the terms and conditions. A very small part of the terms and conditions changed. And a reporter picked up on it. And then when Meta was pressed for a reason, they said, oh, it's just because not enough people are using it. But of course, other people would say that that decision runs far deeper than that.
4: Joe Tidy, thanks very much for joining us. The renowned British broadcaster and environmentalist Sir David Attenborough is celebrating his 100th birthday today. For decades, he's been one of the most authoritative voices on the natural world, and his documentaries for the BBC have been watched by hundreds of millions of people. Amongst the celebrations, there'll be a gala concert at the Royal Albert Hall in London later tonight, and David Sillitoe has been talking to some of his closest friends and colleagues.
24: Rattlesnakes. This is the Western Diamondback. No animal alive can excel these creatures when it comes to finding, stalking, and dispatching their victims.
10: Sir David Attenborough.
11: I'm in Iceland. This fantastic fountain of fire rising 200 feet or so into the air behind me is molten rock.
25: He talks with his body. He doesn't just stand and present with a microphone. He's animated, he's interesting, he's engaging.
12: Cameraman Gavin Thurston has been part of the Attenborough team for nearly 40 years and took me back to a moment in Africa.
25: We're both kind of nipple deep in water, and as this chimpanzee went into the water, it stands up and they don't like getting their hands wet, stands up and puts his arms in the air to wade through the water.
13: Suddenly, an image from our remote past comes vividly to light. The time when our distant ancestors, in order to keep up with the changing environment, had to wade and keep their heads above water in order to find food.
25: Even though he's kind of got his back to the chimpanzee, he's totally aware of that, he's totally aware of the camera eyeline, and he nails that piece in one.
13: That crucial moment when our far distant ancestors took a step away from being apes and a step towards humanity.
25: And the hairs on the back of my neck stood up when you deliver that piece.
12: And Pam Jackson's working relationship goes back to life on Earth in the 70s.
14: We'd nip him with a comb. He didn't like it. Try and comb his hair very quickly and get out of the way again.
15: So he wasn't a prima donna about his appearance?
14: Not at all, no. A question I have been asked throughout my lifetime with the BBC was, is David Attenborough really as nice as he appears to be on the television? And I always say to people, if it's possible, he's even nicer.
12: But what makes him truly special

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1: More of the natural world than any human being that's ever lived on our planet. 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
2: But even now, on his 100th birthday...
3: He's just got better and better and better through his whole career.
2: Gavin wanted to show me this.
4: Even though there are more wild foxes in London than almost any other big city, it's still a huge thrill to see one suddenly emerging from the bushes. Totally wild creature.
3: You know, David sat there on the deck chair and his little fox cubs came out.
4: Hello.
3: It's just a really sweet moment where you see David's passion for the wildlife in one simple shot.
5: The boyish joy is there, isn't it?
3: Yeah.
4: And here it is, the harvest mouse. Welcome to your new home. There you go. He doesn't want to leave.
6: Voice of Sir David Attenborough there, the voice, by report from David Sillitoe. Let's end in China, where the 22-year-old star Wu Yizhe has received a hero's welcome upon returning to his home country. Earlier this week, he won the World Snooker Championships held here in the UK. It's the second year in a row that a Chinese player has won, something that's captured the imagination of fans around the country. China correspondent Stephen McDonald went to a pool hall in Xi'an, where for the new world champion's first public appearance since securing the sport's top prize.
7: Well, hopefully the sound tells a bit of the story. I mean, he got an absolute rock star welcome when he walked into the TNT pool hall here in Xi'an. But, you know, it's interesting. The crowd's going nuts. And he was a bit like a deer in the headlights. I'm not sure if it's if he's jet-lagged because it's just 2 days after he's won the World Championships in Sheffield. He's on a plane. He's back in China. Or if he's just not used to this level of enthusiasm in his home country, or that he's just a kind of shy kid. I mean, he's 22 years old, the second youngest person ever to become the world snooker champion. I did sidle up to him now and have a bit of a chat with Wu Yizhe, and here's some of what the new world champion had to say.
8: The fans are really enthusiastic. It's great to be back, to feel the warmth of the motherland. I hope this sport will develop more and more in China and that more people will play it.
7: And I think probably more people will play it if the size and enthusiasm of this crowd is anything to go by. And there was one woman, a fan, who earlier had won a playoff to sort of earn the right to have a hit with him. And I also spoke to Liu Yifei, and here's how she described seeing China's new snooker star.
9: After watching him play, I'm more determined to get better at this sport. More and more Chinese people have started to play this game, and more pool halls are opening. The sport is getting more and more popular.
7: Everyone loves a winner, but his particular story, Wu Yizhe's story, is incredible. I mean, drops out of school at the age of 16, moves to Sheffield with the hope of becoming a professional. There he is, living with his dad, sleeping in the same bed as him in a flat with no windows in Britain. A couple of years later, he's the world champ and he's declaring he's going to use the winnings to buy an apartment for his parents so they can stay in England with him and follow him on his journey. So you can imagine how this is going down with people in China. They absolutely love it.
6: Certainly sounds like that. World champion at 22. That was Stephen McDonald with that report. You've been listening to The Newsroom from the BBC World Service with me, Pete Ross. 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
4: Coming up on Business Daily from the BBC World Service, we meet Vivian Wong, the entrepreneur behind a bite-sized Japanese ice cream dessert that became a surprise hit during the pandemic, thanks in part to a wave of videos on social media. She tells us how family, loss, and the pressure of keeping up when demand suddenly takes off have shaped her journey in business. That's with me, Rahul Tandon, after the news.
5: BBC News with Tom Sanders. President Trump has said a ceasefire with Iran remains in force despite clashes between Iran and US naval destroyers in the Strait of Hormuz. The US military said Iran launched attacks against three of its warships. Iran said it acted in retaliation for what it called US aggression against an Iranian oil tanker. Early results from local elections in England show huge losses for the two traditional main parties, the governing Labour Party and the opposition Conservatives. They've lost ground to the Reform UK Party on the right, the Greens on the left, and to the centrist Liberal Democrats. Ukraine and Russia have accused each other of continuing strikes overnight. The attacks come despite the unilateral announcements of a two-day ceasefire by Russia to cover its Victory Day parade on Saturday. Three Australian women with alleged links to the militant group Islamic State have appeared in court after returning from Syria. One of them has been charged over the enslavement of a Yazidi woman. Police in Indonesia say three hikers have been killed when a volcano erupted on the island of Halmahera. Local police say 15 others have been evacuated. France says it will return its ambassador to Algeria, signalling it wants to improve ties. A senior French envoy will also attend ceremonies marking a colonial-era massacre in Algeria. At least 11 people have been killed when a gold mine collapsed in western Kenya. The Kenya Red Cross says the number of miners underground remains unclear. The veteran British broadcaster and environmentalist Sir David Attenborough is celebrating his 100th birthday. Several events have been planned, including a concert at the Royal Albert Hall in London. Sir David's groundbreaking natural history series, Life on Earth, was released in 1979. BBC News.
4: Hello, I'm Rahul Tandon, and welcome to Meet the Founders from Business Daily on the BBC World Service. This is where we speak to innovators around the world about the ideas, risks, and realities behind starting a business. Today, we meet the creator of a Japanese ice cream treat business. She grew up helping in her parents' bakery, later faced a family loss, and eventually channeled those experiences into building a company around mochi, a traditional Japanese rice cake, and in this case, wrapped around balls of ice cream. We learn how a sudden social media craze helped turn a niche treat into a global brand.
6: We've had 500 million views of our hashtag Little Moons.
4: It was a very difficult period, but it was a period that changed your company.
6: Yeah, I mean, it's a good problem to have when you can't make enough product.
4: That's Vivian Wong, my guest today. But before Little Moons became a global brand, it was a family story.
6: My mum started her own bakery back when I think I was 5 years old, when my younger brother Howard, who I started Little Moons with, was born. And it was just a great place to learn, to watch how she ran a business and was a mother. And I learned a lot from her. She's my role model.
4: As a kid, it must be really cool to have your mum running a bakery.
6: I think so now, but I'm not sure I thought
4: so. You didn't
6: so.
4: At the time.
6: No, I didn't. I mean, we're children of immigrant parents, so we were dragged into the business on every opportunity, weekends to help. School holidays were definitely, you know, a good 6 to 8 weeks in our bakery. I learned so much from it. Absolutely formative years.
4: Was there a lot of talk about business? When you would sit and have dinner, would your parents be talking about business?
6: Yeah, there was natural conversation about their bakery, but there wasn't conversation like now I've met people from generational businesses where they've really learnt the ropes from generations of running the same business. But I definitely found an interest in business from just listening to my parents casually discussing their day or what was coming up. And they weren't necessarily talking about it so we would learn. It was just natural conversation.
4: You would know from those family businesses, many of which were set up around that time with people coming in from different parts of the world, that sometimes there was an expectation that the kids would get involved in that business later in life. Was that ever a path for you?
6: No, my mother wanted me to become a chartered accountant, and then I went into banking after that. She always advised me to think about my career from a mother's point of view, because she found it very hard to be a mother and to have a career as well. And so naturally going into banking made it more difficult for myself. But there was never an expectation for me to continue running her bakery.
4: He's such an important part of this business. He is the other founder, Howard. And we'll talk about, I love my sister. I don't think I could possibly work with her. And I know that she would not want to work with me. From a young age, did you and Howard get on pretty well?
6: Yeah, we were incredibly close and we still are. Because my parents worked such long hours, I had to take care of my brother. I was responsible for making sure that we did our homework together, and I was 5 years older than him. So from a very young age, we spent every moment together. And for better or worse, we have, I think, successfully built a business together, despite the fact us being complete opposite.
4: Do you think the fact that you came from an entrepreneurial family, your family had a business of their own, is something that has helped you later in life? Would you have looked at it so much if you hadn't seen that growing up?
6: I think it's been absolutely instrumental in me starting Little Moons with my brother. They're just things that you learn watching how your parents problem solve, which is ultimately what entrepreneurship is, solving a million problems a day. And so when I meet new entrepreneurs who haven't had that experience, many of the questions that they ask me are very much like, how do you start? What happens if something goes wrong? Because I've seen my mum just fix problems, I've realised that it is exactly what you need to do. And I don't have that fear of jumping into that industry.
4: You didn't start there. So you do your chartered accountancy. You're at a pretty good firm. Mm-hmm. Life's good, I presume, comfortable. You've got good prospects ahead of you. What makes you then think, hey, this isn't for me?
6: I think my father getting diagnosed with cancer made me realise how short life is. That was in 2004. And I didn't leave Barclays Capital until 2007, 2008. But it took time for me to formulate the idea. But it was then that I realised that I wanted to start my own business. And yes, I had a great career ahead of me, a very stable career, potentially, having done accountancy. But it didn't set my world alight. It just didn't bring me joy. And I'd look at some of the people who were 20 years ahead of me in their careers, and I didn't necessarily want to be them. I didn't want their lives. And so that's where I decided I wanted to do something a little bit more creative.
4: That moment, and I've lived through that moment when my dad was diagnosed with cancer. It's a really difficult moment for you, isn't it? It stirs so many emotions, and we have different ways of dealing with it. You wrote a list, didn't you?
6: Yeah, I wrote a bucket list. And the first thing was to start my own business, and the second was to get a dog. I did both of those things on the same day.
4: Did it become very clear the minute you wrote that down that this has to be the path moving forward? Because we write lists and we always think aspirationally we might do them, but often we don't.
6: I think lots of people can write lists, but that impetus, that real reason for a call to action was how short life is. And I really like the phrase, we have two lives and the second one begins when we realise we only have one. And honestly, it changed my mindset so dramatically when I realised that my father might potentially die. He lived for another 10 years because it was a slow growing cancer. It was a huge gift. If you look on the bright side of it, just the gift of seizing life.
4: So there you are, you decide, right, I want to set up my own business. That's a wide thought, isn't it? So what business and why this business?
6: So my brother and I had tried mochi ice cream when we were in Japan and America. So mochi is a traditional Japanese rice flour dough. It's steamed and pounded with rice, so it has a very sticky feeling. It's a very sticky texture. It's almost like if you mince cooked rice between your fingers, it gets a little tacky. So what we've done is we wrap that around Italian-style gelato. And so my brother and and I had tried this product when we were traveled through Japan and we traveled through America, and no one was making it in Europe. Japanese food was increasing in popularity, but the dessert offering was somewhat...
7: It wasn't good, was it? I remember those days.
6: It was just like a green tea, a matcha brownie, a matcha muffin.
7: You just wouldn't have it.
6: And so this is where we saw the opportunity to help with that offering.
7: You go to set up a company, it's mochi ice cream. Mm-hmm. I suppose the next thing is, how do you get the recipe? How do you get it right? And this is where you spend some time with your dad?
6: Yes. So it's really difficult to wrap hot dough around frozen ice cream. And it was the shelf life testing. So back in the day, I had no idea that food technologists exist. So it was just my father and I testing a product, putting it in the freezer and trying it after, say, 3 months, and our dough had degraded. So we had to start again. And so it took us 2 years to get the dough right.
7: What was that like working with your parents? We all love our parents, but sometimes it can be difficult.
6: My parents definitely knew more, but I also knew that they knew more. But they also respected the areas that I brought expertise. So I had worked in a corporate. I could see how HR worked well there, or the people team. My mum and dad respected the knowledge that I brought to the business, which is why we worked so well together.
7: When you said to them your idea of what you wanted to do, mochi ice cream, what did they say at that moment? Did they say, this is a good idea? Were they a bit sceptical of whether it was going to work or not? Because they know that food industry.
6: I think they were very encouraging for us to go into that business. Whether it worked or it didn't work, I think they would have supported us anyway. And if it failed, I could have gone back into accounting. So my mum was very supportive of me giving this a go.
7: At what point did you begin to take it out to restaurants initially?
6: So my brother and I had always wanted to sell this product into grocery stores, but we knew that the market wasn't ready because no one knew what mochi was. So I think it's one job getting your product on shelf, it's another one getting off the shelf, and the market just wasn't there. So we thought, how do we sample this product, and what's the greatest way for us to get as many people to try this product as possible, but also get paid for it? And we just thought through restaurants, because people go to restaurants to go on a journey. They want to be taken on a culinary journey. They want to try new things. They're open-minded. And so we thought, if we can get this on to the dessert menus of Japanese restaurants in Mayfair or across the whole of Europe, which is what we ended up doing, it would mean that we were educating our consumers about mochi.
7: Was that hard? Because you've got to convince chefs, I suppose, and restaurant owners as well, and distributors.
6: It was difficult. The chefs got the product immediately. And I think it's a very difficult product to make in the kitchen. And so if you manage to manufacture it to a high standard, which we did, the chefs were very happy to put that onto their menu. It also helps them with staff costs. It's another dessert they do not have to make, anything to make their lives a little bit easier. So they were all for it. Distributors was harder to get to. They would look at us and think, you are such a small business. I look like a very young woman. They said to me, your business isn't going to be here in 6 months' time. So they wouldn't want to put me on the books. But when Yo Sushi put me on the books with 100 restaurants, the distributor had to take me on.
7: Do you think age was a factor that people would look at you being so young and think, yeah, like the idea, she's just too young to do this? And has that changed?
6: I hope I still look young.
7: You do look young. Isn't that a good thing?
6: Absolutely. I definitely did feel that slight prejudice, but it's just another problem that you need to get around. You know, you've got to make sure even more so you know what you're talking about and you come across as credible.
7: So people are taking you seriously now. You're in some pretty well-known chains, Yo Sushi. People may not know it across the world, but it's very well known here in the UK. And has your brother by this stage quit his job, and are you working together?
6: Yes. When we got listed by a couple of restaurants across Europe, we realised that we had a business. And so my brother did leave and joined, and we started working together.
7: How was that?
6: It was great. I mean, it was...
7: You paused for a minute.
6: I didn't know how to say it. I guess it was just like any partnership. We had to get used to who was doing what. And to begin with, we all tried to do the same things and things fell through the cracks and we got annoyed with each other. And so we brought on a non-executive director, who advised that maybe we split our roles. And so there's clear accountability. And we also did a personality test, and the test came back that we're complete opposites in personality. And so we learned how to work better together.
7: Had you ever realised how different you were before that?
6: Not at all. No way.
7: Quite a shock then.
6: Yeah, because I'd always seen my brother as my little brother and not as a business partner.
7: Yeah, so which I'm sure for him was annoying.
6: A little bit. I'm sure I was annoying for him as well as a business partner, because you don't put that pressure on each other to perform in this different way. We were always just siblings. So it was definitely a learning experience.
7: Do you think we should use, or people when they're setting up a business, particularly if they're working with family, should do more of this?
6: I think working with family or any business partner, you should do this insight test. In fact, everyone at Little Moons does an insight test, and we put their personality profile on their emails.
7: Because you use executive coaches as well, haven't you? You found that very, very helpful. In what way?
6: As your business grows, you have to grow as well. Otherwise, I think that you become redundant from the business. And so I found coaching incredibly helpful to take me through the different stages of our business. We've grown from zero to over 50 million in revenue. So as the team has grown in size and caliber, I've also had to change.
7: Yeah, and you must be proud of that.
6: Incredibly proud.
7: Your business is doing well. You're getting into restaurants. The next stage is to try and get into retail, supermarkets. Mm-hmm. Did you know at that point that social media was going to have to play such a big part in your business?
6: Not at the time. In 2015, when we started going into the grocery stores, Instagram had just sort of, it was starting in popularity. Everyone had a sort of look and feel of Instagram. So we knew that we'd have to be involved and we had an Instagram page. But TikTok wasn't around yet. So I don't think we had any inkling how much social media would play in our journey.
7: Were you a user of it yourself? Were you using Instagram and TikTok quite early on?
6: Yes, on a private account, just messing around with my friends.
7: Which is important, isn't it, I think? Because if you want to understand something for a business purpose, it's harder if you just come to it and you've never used it.
6: Totally. And this is why I think we were quite unusual as a business, because we were on TikTok quite early on. And that's, I think, what allowed us to become viral on TikTok by purely being on the platform. And so I love hanging out with younger people. They've got great ideas. You learn so much from them. And we had Charlie, our intern, who was working with us, who asked to join TikTok and a few other platforms. And we just said, you know, go for it.
7: During this period, it's difficult, isn't it? Because the pandemic happens, which for your business, when you're in restaurants, is extremely difficult. And so having those products in supermarkets is really important, because that's the only way you're going to get revenue at that time.
6: Yeah, and we weren't even sure of that either. So we had lost 50% of our revenue through restaurants when we had a lockdown in March 2020. I wasn't even sure that supermarkets were allowed to be open. Mm. So obviously there was a couple of weeks of absolute blind panic from businesses just trying to figure out what to do. I mean, we just moved into a new factory six times the size of our other one. So our rent had just gone through the roof. It was a risk that we were willing to take, but not to shut down 2 months later.
7: You have that moment, don't you, when suddenly, and it's not because of something that you've posted, that Little Moons goes viral. Just tell our listeners what that video was and who posted it.
6: So we weren't ever able to identify who was the first person to post the video, because TikTok doesn't have that sort of chronological order ability. But it was of a younger adult walking into a big Tesco's on an adventure looking for Little Moons. It wasn't just about brand awareness. She went to the shelf, she took it off, there was a call to action, she paid for it, she filmed herself paying for it, took it to her car, tried it in the car and gave it 10 out of 10. For some reason, this just captured the imagination of so many people who were bored, locked up at home, and the only permissible place we could go to was a supermarket for some adventure. And so everyone just jumped on the bandwagon and started looking for Little Moons.
7: I remember this because my daughter was one of those who watched that video.
6: We've had 500 million views of our hashtag Little Moons.
7: You can't buy that publicity, can you?
6: No, it would cost a lot.
7: How did you deal with that? Because you had your factory in West London, don't you?
6: Yeah.
7: And suddenly, could you provide what was needed in such a short space of time?
6: We absolutely couldn't. It was, again, in the middle of COVID, so all the containers were in Europe rather than Asia, so we couldn't import our flour from there. We couldn't import any new machinery because all the factories were closed. There was a cardboard shortage, if you remember, because everyone was buying off Amazon and PPE was using up a ton of cardboard. So it was a really difficult time for us to produce. And also, we had to socially distance everyone in our factory, so we couldn't just throw more people into the factory.
7: It was a very difficult period, but it was a period that changed your company.
6: Yeah, I mean, it's a good problem to have when you can't make enough product.
7: And here we are now. You are working in many countries, aren't you? Your products are seen in many parts of the world now.
6: Yeah, we're in 38 different countries. And what I love the most is if I get a photo sent to me from a friend who's travelling in, I don't know, somewhere I've not been, like Cortina, they find it in a little store there. That's just incredible that my Little Moons are in a place that I've never been.
7: Let's go back to that moment where you decided to leave being a chartered accountant and set up your own business. It's there on the list. Did you have that belief that you would be where you are now?
6: I had no idea, and I had no ambition for our business to be as big as it was. I just found so much joy making really delicious desserts and working on the recipe with my dad and really caring about our product. I never dreamed that it would be as big as it is today.
7: Have you enjoyed it?
6: I've really enjoyed the journey. There've definitely been some low periods and there've definitely been some highs, but it's such a fulfilling business to run, and it continues to be so.
7: I've always wondered, because I've seen so many family businesses, as the business evolves, the relationships within the family evolve. You lived with Howard at one stage, didn't you? When you, I mean, how you do that and run a business, I'm not sure.
6: Again, that was a difficult period, but it was, you know, but we made it through. And now that we have our CEO, Joanna Allen, she runs the day-to-day for us. And so my brother and I's relationship has definitely gone back to more sibling, which is lovely. He's just had a baby. My mum's obsessed with her grandchild. I'm obsessed with my, you know, my nephew. And it's just lovely being able to hang out as a family again, like not having to talk about business.
7: You're in the food business and food is changing so much. People are a lot more concerned about what they eat, levels of sugar, how products are made. Is that a challenge for you, do you think?
6: I relish that consumers are far more educated about what they eat now. We use real milk, we use real cream, we use real fruit puree. And I love that people check the back of our packs to check all these things. But also, they read about us as a business. And because we're B Corp, we really care about people and planet as well. So this is another element that I welcome consumers to research the businesses that they're buying products from.
7: What have you learned along your way since setting up the business? What's the one thing that you've taken away from it now, if you had to advise somebody else who's starting out like you did?
6: It's really about people and product. If you've got to care about your team and the team take care of you. I couldn't have grown this business without my team. And equally, when it comes to people as well, it's our consumers. We've really got to care about what their needs are, what they want to eat, what flavours they would like. The product has to be delicious.
7: That was Vivian Wong. That's it for this week's edition of Meet the Founders with me, Rahul Tandon. The producers were Neve McDermott, Victoria Holland and Jay Barusi. To listen to more conversations like this one, search and subscribe to Business Daily wherever you get your podcast.
8: You're listening to the BBC World Service and now Witness History. In the mid-1950s, the BBC aired a new television programme in Britain called Zoo Quest, and it launched the career of a man who has since brought the natural world into millions of homes around the world, the naturalist and broadcaster Sir David Attenborough. To mark his 100th birthday, we're heading into the BBC archives with presenter Louise Hidalgo in this episode, first broadcast in 2021.
9: That is the picture of a very rare bird, the white-necked Picathartes. It was drawn from some preserved skins that were sent to the British Museum many years ago from Sierra Leone in West Africa.
8: In late 1954, Sir David Attenborough went to Sierra Leone with two zoologists and a cameraman to try to find that tropical bird, the white-necked Picathartes, and bring it back to England. It was the first ever natural history expedition for the man who'd go on to become the godfather of nature programmes. And years later, he'd describe it in a series of BBC interviews.
10: I was very anxious to get into the tropics as a naturalist. I yearned to see it. And I had already done programmes with people from the London Zoo. And there was a lovely man there called Jack Lester, who was in charge of the reptiles. And he and I cooked up the idea that the London Zoo might send a collecting expedition to go and collect more reptiles, particularly snakes and birds. I said that if the zoo would do that, I would like to come with a camera and try and get permission of the BBC to film how it was done.
8: David Attenborough was then 28 and had never travelled outside Europe. He told the BBC presenter John McCarthy in 2009 how he'd broached the idea with his bosses.
10: I simply said, look, I'd like to go to West Africa. And they said, how long for? And I said, well, it'd be about 3 or 4 months. And they said, and what will you do? And I said, well, I think I'll bring back enough film for some programmes. How many? Well, I don't know, about 6. Oh, that'd be fine. Well, good afternoon. How much money do you want? And I remember, actually, how much money we did want. I said, it'll cost £1,000.
11: Good Lord.
10: And they said, £1,000? How can you possibly justify that? Well, I said, it'll be £300 for the fares, and we'll need £300 to spend on film stock, and then £300 for food and this and that, you know, and incidentals. And so if you could chuck in the extra 100 in order to buy my khaki shorts and my mosquito net, they'll record it £1,000, which is they did, and off we went.
8: First, though, he had to find a cameraman.
10: And I heard that there was an amateur cameraman, a young chap, who was very good on 16mm cameras. So I discovered his name, which was Charles Lagos. And I said, look, I'm going to West Africa. Would you be at all interested in coming? And he said, well, might.
8: And he did.
12: I met this young man called Attenborough, who
11: nobody had ever heard of before. We seemed to hit it off straight away.
12: Charles Lagos was a Czech photographer a couple of years younger than David Attenborough, and like David Attenborough, that expedition would launch his career as a natural history cinematographer. David Attenborough decided that the programmes they'd make from the trip needed a hook, something to draw viewers in, something they had to find, which is where the bird came in.
10: I said to Jack Lester, couldn't we make it a quest for something? Isn't there something that nobody's ever seen before live?
12: Jack Lester said, what about the bird, the Picathartes gymnocephalus?
10: And I said, yeah, well, Jack, you see, I mean, a quest for Picathartes gymnocephalus is not a winning title. Hasn't he got another name? He said, oh, yeah, a bald-headed rock crow. And I said, well, even quest for a bald-headed rock crow is not, you know, a crowd pleaser particularly, not one to drag him in. So and then we just called it Zoo Quest.
12: And so, in late 1954, the four of them, David Attenborough, Jack Lester and his colleague Alf Woods of London Zoo, and the cameraman Charles Lagos, set off for Sierra Leone. David Attenborough never forgot that moment he stepped off the plane into the hot, tropical West African air for the first time.
10: I remember very clearly walking across the grass strip, and then I saw something moving. It was a chameleon. I thought, chameleon in a hedge here. And there was a mantis. And I was suddenly struck by the huge proliferation of life, which is characteristic of the tropics. And that tropical air, not only loaded with moisture, but loaded with smells from the earth and from the forest.
9: But distances in Sierra Leone are not only measured in miles, they're also measured in rivers and the slow, hand-pulled ferries that cross them. And the ferrymen, being the biggest gossips in the area, were just the people to tell us if anyone had caught any animals recently and to pass on the extraordinary news to all travelling along the road that a party of Englishmen were willing to buy animals of all sorts and were offering rewards to anyone who could show them the nests of some extraordinary bald-headed bird.
10: It is an interesting bird, and nobody had seen it before, but it really wasn't the point of the thing. The point of the thing was to show how a zoo went about collecting animals. I should add, perhaps, that zoos wouldn't do that now. We're talking about 1954. Then we thought that the natural world was healthy, full of animals. If an animal died in the zoo, well, you simply went out and got another. You don't do that anymore.
9: Here, life is carried on in a very different way. Villages are dotted by the side of creeks and lagoons, and each one is surrounded by groves of coconut palms.
10: That was the first portable tape recorder in existence. It was a huge thing. And none of the people we met had ever seen or heard a tape recorder before. They didn't really believe that what was in the box was able to record this. And I played one piece, a very nice, this Belanger, it's a West African xylophone, and a very good player. He was a virtuoso. And he listened to it very critically, and he said, oh, yeah. And he goes, but that was an easy piece. That would be easy for it to learn it. I'll now play something really difficult and see what it does then. So he then played a real virtuoso piece, very, very fast and so on. And he was astounded when he discovered that my little green box could even reproduce that.
12: As the team travelled, they collected the animals they'd come for, but there was still no sign of Picathartes gymnocephalus, until, deep in the jungle, they finally closed in on them, a pair of this rarely seen exotic bird.
9: We took our places behind the hide, and from it we had a clear view of the boulder and the two nests stuck on it.
10: In a childish way, you know, to film something that nobody had ever filmed alive before tickled our fancy. We thought it was fun.
9: Then up it fluttered onto the nest, and as it did so, the other pair

0: Back in London, they set about turning the material they'd gathered into programmes. There'd be six in all, and the idea was each edition would show some of the best pictures from Sierra Leone and then cut to the studio, where Jack Lester from the zoo would do a live presentation of the animals they'd brought back. But things didn't quite go to plan.
1: The first ZooQuest programme went out, but after that first appearance, Jack became very ill with a tropical disease. And so the head of television said, "Attenborough, you thought you were director, but somebody's got to do the studio. Nobody else was there. You do it."
0: David Attenborough stepped in front of the camera and a broadcasting legend was born. The audience loved it.
1: We ended each programme by saying, "But will we find Picathartes gymnocephalus, you see? Tune in next week." And I was a bit worried about whether this would actually make any impression on anybody. And actually, we were driving along Oxford Street, which you could do in those days, and the driver leant out and he said, "Hello, Dave. Well, are we or are we not going to catch Pica-bloody-farties?" So I thought, well, maybe the programmes are beginning to catch on.
2: Sir David Attenborough went on to present landmark natural history series like Life on Earth, Blue Planet and Planet Earth. Now 100 years old, he's regarded as one of the most outstanding naturalists of our time. Luis Hidalgo told his story in 2021 for Witness History on the BBC World Service.
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7: Good morning. Iran and the U.S. exchanged fire, but have not said the ceasefire is over. The UAE is also under attack from Iran and says the ceasefire does not go far enough. It's Morning Edition from NPR News. Some passengers on the cruise ship at the center of the Hanta virus outbreak have gone home, including to the U.S. I'm Amy Martinez.
8: And I'm Leila Fadel. Public health officials are using contact tracing to track the disease and prevent a wider epidemic. Also, a songwriter behind hits for Gwen Stefani, Pink, and Christina Aguilera is returning to her own music. It's Friday, May 8th, Victory in Europe Day, VE Day, the formal end of World War II in Europe. Russia celebrates the defeat of Nazi Germany tomorrow and is scaling back this year's public military displays. The news is next.
9: Live from NPR News in Washington, I'm Dave Mattingly. President Trump says the ceasefire with Iran remains in place despite the latest attacks between the two countries. U.S. Central Command says three Navy destroyers came under Iranian missile and drone attacks, as well as fire from small boats yesterday as they were transiting the Strait of Hormuz. None of the ships was hit. American forces then targeted two Iranian ports along the strait in Bandar Abbas and Keshem. The Court of International Trade is dealing another setback to President Trump's tariff policies. As NPR's Scott Horsley reports, the court says the president was wrong to impose a blanket 10% tariff on most U.S. imports.
10: President Trump ordered these new tariffs to replace an earlier round of import taxes that were struck down in February by the U.S. Supreme Court. But the Court of International Trade says these new tariffs are also unlawful. Trump relied on a statute that authorizes tariffs only under certain conditions, and two out of three judges concluded those conditions don't currently exist. It's not clear how wide-reaching this decision will be. For now, it applies only to two importers who challenge the tariffs, along with the state of Washington. The administration's already in the process of refunding tens of billions of dollars collected under the original tariffs, struck down by the Supreme Court, and it continues to explore other options to impose new tariffs. Scott Horsley, NPR News, Washington.
9: A Council of Disaster Experts appointed by President Trump is recommending major changes to the Federal Emergency Management Agency. Here's NPR's Rebecca Hersher.
11: The council was created by President Trump in the early days of his second term. The president has repeatedly called for FEMA to be eliminated, but the council recommends investing in the agency to make it easier for disaster survivors to get help. That includes housing for people whose homes are destroyed in hurricanes, wildfires, and other events. The council does not recommend cuts to FEMA's workforce. In recent weeks, the agency has reversed Trump administration policies that previously cut thousands of jobs at FEMA. Rebecca Hersher, NPR News.
9: The National Weather Service says at least three tornadoes, perhaps more, were responsible for the widespread damage to hundreds of homes in Mississippi on Wednesday night. The storms left at least 17 people injured in central and western parts of the state. No fatalities were reported. Lawmakers in Tennessee have approved a new congressional map in response to a ruling from the U.S. Supreme Court last week. The state's Republican-led House and Senate approved the changes amid days of vocal protest from Democratic state legislators. The new map carves up a majority black district in Memphis. The map was redrawn after the nation's high court ruled Louisiana's congressional map, reworked in 2024, relied too heavily on race. The Supreme Court ruling weakened a key provision of the Voting Rights Act. This is NPR News from Washington. The National Transportation Safety Board has released a report into the deadly crash of a China Eastern Airlines flight in 2022. The NTSB says both engines on the Boeing 737 were intentionally shut down amid a struggle in the cockpit. That's before the airliner slammed into a mountain. That crash killed all 132 people aboard. Investigators released their findings based on data from the jet's flight data recorder in response to a public records request. Chinese investigators have yet to release their final report into the crash. Scientists are reporting progress in efforts to protect the endangered Devil's Hole pupfish at Death Valley National Park in California. Here's NPR's Nell Greenfield-Boyce.
12: After two earthquakes shook up the waters of Devil's Hole, its pupfish population plummeted. Only 20 fish were left. Wildlife officials debated what to do just as the federal workforce was experiencing mass firings and a government shutdown loomed. Moving quickly, biologists took some pupfish from a backup population that had been established in captivity over a decade ago and released them into Devil's Hole. Those fish survived. Babies started appearing, and biologists later added in some additional captive-bred fish. This spring, an official count found 77 Devil's Hole pupfish swimming around their rocky fishbowl in the desert. Nell Greenfield-Boyce, NPR News.
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8: It's Morning Edition from NPR News. I'm Leila Fadel in Washington, D.C.
18: And I'm A. Martinez in Culver City, California. For a second time this week, the U.S. and Iran traded fire.
8: The U.S. military says three Navy ships came under attack Thursday as they moved through waters near Iran. U.S. Central Command says it responded by attacking Iranian missiles and drone sites.
18: NPR international correspondent Haya Batraoui is in Dubai. Tell us, what else do we know about what happened last night in the Gulf?
19: Yeah, so this is the first report of U.S. airstrikes on Iranian soil since the ceasefire a month ago. CENTCOM says it responded to, quote, unprovoked Iranian attacks and that it responded with self-defense strikes yesterday after three U.S. naval ships were attacked by Iranian speedboats, missiles, and drones while they were moving through the Strait of Hormuz southward and out toward the Gulf of Oman. Iran says the U.S. started this latest round of violence by attacking one of its oil tankers in the strait and that three areas along its coast were hit by U.S. airstrikes and that it hit those U.S. naval ships. Iran's Fars News agency published videos of those missile attacks against U.S. forces. Have a listen. And, this vital waterway was where we saw violence flare up also on Monday when President Trump launched that surprise operation called Project Freedom to try and take control of the strait from Iran. But that operation was abruptly halted by Trump. And both times the violence risked engulfing this region again. The United Arab Emirates, where I'm talking to you from, came under Iranian attacks throughout the week, including again last night.
18: Yeah, I mean, the control of the Strait of Hormuz is Iran's most important point of leverage. So what does this latest round of violence mean for the ceasefire?
19: Right. This waterway is vital to the world, but Iran has blocked access to it to ships since the start of the war. And, you know, with ships unable to transit, we're seeing really high oil prices because there's now 13 million barrels of oil a day off the market and shortages in things like fertilizers and other products that come from this region. And this has hurt Trump's polling ahead of midterm elections later this year. But despite this latest round of violence, neither the U.S. or Iran seem eager to return to war. Listen to what Trump told reporters yesterday. He says the ceasefire is still on.
20: They trifled with us today. We blew them away. They trifled. I call that a trifle. I'll let you know when there's no ceasefire. You won't have to know. If there's no ceasefire, you're not going to have to know. You're just going to have to look at one big glow coming out of Iran.
19: But alongside those comments, Trump is still threatening Iran with more bombing if it does not agree to a U.S. proposal to ending this war. Iran says it's reviewing that text and will deliver a response to mediator Pakistan.
18: You mentioned the UAE coming under Iranian attack again this week. So what are you hearing from Gulf Arab states?
19: Yeah, the UAE has borne the brunt of Iranian attacks throughout this war, including this week when a key oil terminal here was on fire for 2 days from Iranian drone attacks. And it says it reserves the right to self-defense, but we know it's using Israeli and U.S. defense systems to intercept Iranian attacks. And Iran's foreign minister warned leaders in Abu Dhabi this week against, quote, collusion with Israel and the U.S. But the UAE is doubling down on those alliances and says a ceasefire with Iran is not enough. The UAE wants the U.S. to push for a deal that also limits Iran's missiles and drones and its support for proxy groups. But there are other countries in the region like Qatar, Oman, and Saudi Arabia more supportive of current ceasefire efforts. They don't want to see their infrastructure attacked again. And the Pakistani prime minister says that he and Saudi Arabia's crown prince had asked Trump to halt that Project Freedom, and he did after just 36 hours. And remember, Gulf states do need to give the U.S. approval for airspace and use of their bases.
18: That's NPR international correspondent Haya Batraoui in Dubai. Thanks a lot.
19: Thank you.
18: Tennessee is the first state to redraw its congressional map after the Supreme Court's move last week to weaken protections against racial discrimination in redistricting under the Voting Rights Act.
8: Yeah, Tennessee's legislature passed it and the governor signed it into law on Thursday. It carves up a majority black district, eliminating the state's last Democratic House seat. It's part of a wave of Republican-led states that have redrawn voting maps ahead of the midterm elections. President Trump kicked off the national redistricting race last year.
18: Joining us from member station WPLN in Nashville this morning is Mariana Bacchiao. So what can you tell us about the new congressional map in Tennessee?
21: Well, the biggest change is to the city of Memphis, a majority black district that
0: up until last week, had been protected under part of the Voting Rights Act. Now the city will be split into three different congressional districts, and it means all nine of the state's U.S. House seats are more likely to go to Republicans. Protesters from the state's blue cities argue that this will take away the voice of voters who support Democrats, roughly a third of the state's population. Some Republicans agreed in their own way. We had a few no votes and a few who abstained, but by and large, the state's Republican supermajority was on board with Trump's redistricting plan. Now, Memphis's 9th congressional district was pretty compact. Now it will stretch nearly 300 miles from the border with Mississippi in the western corner of the state to the edge of Nashville in the middle of the state.
18: Okay, so what's been the early reaction?
0: The NAACP has filed a petition to challenge the map. They've argued that this is too close to the election to change the maps. People could be confused about what district they're even in. But across the country, mid-decade redistricting efforts have survived in court, so far at least. Republicans have said this is strictly partisan and partisan gerrymandering is legal. This is what State Representative Jason Zachary had to say yesterday during the floor debate.
21: This map was drafted based on politics, based on population, and the opportunity for the first time in history for us to send an entire Republican delegation from Tennessee to represent the state in Washington, D.C.
0: The protesters who came to Nashville from Memphis for demonstrations yesterday said, "You can't really consider this without the context of race and the obstacles that have historically stopped black voters from casting a ballot." One protester, Tequila Johnson, addressed the crowd by invoking Tennessee's history as the birthplace of the Ku Klux Klan and Nashville's history as the first city to desegregate lunch counters.
22: So don't you dare let nobody tell you we don't have hope because we are red state. You tell us Tennessee is a movement state.
0: Even though they see this as a setback, protesters say what really matters is who comes out to vote in November.
18: Now, Tennessee is the first state to do this after the Supreme Court ruling. Doesn't look like it's going to be the last. What states could possibly be next?
0: Yeah, just in the last few days, Republicans in states across the South, Louisiana, Alabama, and South Carolina are rushing to redistrict congressional maps. That's on top of redistricting that started last year when President Trump asked states to redraw maps to give Republicans an edge. Now, California and Virginia are the only states to redraw to aid Democrats. So these new maps and the new maps to come could give Republicans a redistricting advantage during the midterms, in a time when the party in power typically loses seats.
18: Mariana Bacquiao from WPLN, thank you very much.
0: Thank you.
18: While much of the attention on the U.S. military is in the Middle East, there is still significant deployment in this hemisphere.
8: Yeah, the U.S. has been increasing its airstrikes on what it claims are narco-terrorists operating in the Eastern Pacific Ocean and the Caribbean. The Trump administration has publicly disclosed at least 56 airstrikes on boats there, killing at least 190 people. There are also some undisclosed strikes that survivors say were carried out by the U.S. They say fishermen were detained, transported to third countries, and mistreated.
18: NPR's South America correspondent Carrie Kahn is in Rio de Janeiro. I'll admit, Carrie, I mean, focusing on Iran has put this part of the world in the back of my mind a little bit.
23: Yes, there has been an uptick in strikes in recent weeks, which has brought this back in the news. But the information we're getting about them and the controversy about them, it just stays the same. Like the latest strike, which was on Tuesday, which the U.S.'s Southern Command says killed three men. As usual, the military posts a short video on social media and the same terse statement that those killed were members of what they say is a designated terrorist organization transiting along known narco-trafficking routes, but no evidence or further information is provided. Legal experts say the strikes are extrajudicial killings and that even if the suspects are criminals under international law, the U.S. must interdict them and give them a trial, which has been U.S. policy for decades. President Trump says the U.S. is involved in a war, the war on drugs, and that these men are combatants and claims that they can be killed legally.
18: Now, survivors have come forward with allegations of those attacks the U.S. government has not talked about. What are they saying?
23: Yes, there is disturbing testimony coming out of Ecuador about three strikes. The most documented was on a shrimp trawler off the Galapagos Islands that occurred on or around March 26. In that case, human rights lawyer Fernando Bastias says that 20 fishermen gave testimony that their ship was attacked by an aircraft. Bastias says what happens next fits a pattern that has been observed in two incidents and possibly a third.
1: Una embarcación, un buque estadounidense, los intercepta, los obliga.
23: After the attack, a ship from the United States then makes its way to the disabled vessel, and at gunpoint, the fishermen are forced on board the U.S. ship, he says. The men are then restrained, hoods are put over their heads, and according to these testimonies, they're then transported by sea for days with little food and water to El Salvador. Ultimately, the men were returned to Ecuador, where they are speaking out. And family members of a crew from a third incident back in January say they received messages of a civil attack underway, but haven't heard from their relatives since and fear they're dead or maybe still being held in El Salvador.
18: So, Carrie, what's the U.S. military saying about these allegations?
23: In a statement, Southcom tells NPR it has no knowledge of any of those incidents off Ecuador. The Trump administration, and since the months-long action striking suspected drug trafficking boats are working, President Trump likes to cite numbers of lives saved from overdoses in the U.S. by killing these seafaring drug traffickers. But most drug overdoses in the USA are caused by fentanyl, which is not trafficked on the seas from South America, and these are mostly ferry cocaine. And even the South Command General Francis Donovan doubts the strike's efficacy. He told a Senate Armed Committee Services Committee in March that, quote, boat strikes aren't the answer.
18: That's NPR's Carrie Kahn in Rio de Janeiro. Thanks, Carrie.
23: You're welcome.
18: This is NPR News.
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18: And I'm A. Martinez. In the 1990s, Linda Perry's band Four Non Blondes had a huge hit with What's Up. In so-

0: This song keeps finding new life, whether screamed from the stage at countless karaoke nights or even in mashups on TikTok.
1: It's one of those songs that there's always somebody screwing something up in the world. And nowadays, it's amplified because of social media. But all the stuff we're going through, we've gone through before. We just didn't know it.
0: That is Linda Perry. Four Non Blondes' debut album was their only album. They broke up shortly after that. But Perry went on to write some of the biggest pop songs of the 2000s. She wrote that one for Pink, Christina Aguilera, Gwen Stefani. They all had hits with Linda Perry's songs as well. Now she's back to performing her own material. Linda Perry's first album in 25 years. It's called Let It Die Here.

0: So what exactly do you want to let die here?
1: Let It Die Here, the album, is about my mom and experiences that I had, trauma, the abuse, all of that stuff. So Let It Die Here means exactly that, you know. I want to let that trauma die here. I want to let this past go. I want to let that anger and the guilt and the shame and the blame go.
0: How easy is that? Because mothers and daughters, I mean, how does that get let go eventually? Is it possible?
1: Well, I spent pretty much my whole life trying to figure things out. And one day, I don't know, it was like before my mother passed away, I realized my mom was never going to change. But, you know, I hold on to things, you know, when it comes to emotions, your parents. I mean, I want to understand, why did you make a five-year-old feel so bad? Why would you hit that little child? Why would you abuse them in such a way? Why? So it wasn't about what she did. It was more about why. It already happened. I get it. I can't take that back. And I would never, actually. You can ask me right now, is there anything I would change about my childhood? And I would say, absolutely not. Because I'm an awesome mom. I am not my mom. I'm an understanding mom, and I'm a supportive mom, and I make mistakes, and I'm accountable.
0: There's a song on this album

0: Is it me or is it a little bit of a bossa nova thing happening with
1: this
0: song?
1: Oh, yeah. My father's from Portugal. My mother's born in Sao Paulo, Brazil. She loved Sergio Mendes and...
0: Okay, so that's what I was hearing there.
1: You know, she loved Brazil 66, loved them. So that was me bringing in my culture, my, you know, where I come from. I had written this song that was basically saying, I hope now that you don't have any guilt or shame and you're free.
0: Now, looking back on your career, Linda, it seems like you made two big decisions that have kind of defined things for you. Number one was leaving Four Non Blondes. Why did you leave that band?
1: I didn't know how to be in it anymore. Money, success is not going to keep me in something that is I wasn't happy. I still needed to find who I was. That was the first band I was in. And when you're in that situation, you're kind of almost locked in for a little bit. Everybody wanted the same record again, kept on like, write another What's Up. It's like, I don't even know how I wrote that one, let alone try to do it again.
0: So you said you wanted to explore who you were as an artist. Did that mean that you had to give up performing and become a producer to do that?
1: So I made this record in flight. And when that record got no love, then I just discovered, oh, my feelings get hurt too quickly. So maybe I'm not supposed to be in front. Maybe I'm supposed to be in the back.
0: Because when I think about the people you've collaborated with and the songs that they have done, so Pink, Get the Party Started, Gwen Stefani, What You Waiting For, I mean, these are very different songs than What's Up. I mean, it just seems like if I were to tell someone that the person who wrote and performed that song produced and wrote those other songs, they'd be like, wait a second, these two things don't belong together.
1: Yeah, but that's me.
0: Yeah,
1: I love country. I love R&B. I love all styles of music. So it made kind of perfect sense to me to become this songwriter producer.
0: You also wrote and produced this Christina Aguilera song, 2002.

So that won a Grammy for Best Female Pop Vocal Performance, nominated for Song of the Year. Quarter century later, Linda, here is you singing it for your album.

0: Why did you finally decide to record your song for your album?
1: When I finished my album, we talked about recording a version of Beautiful to release in front of it, just to remind people that, you know, I'm an artist and, you know, here's a song I wrote. I recorded it like so quickly, like that recording was so fast. And then once I heard it, I'm like, oh, this goes on the album. It's the missing piece, because my mom was always bringing me down, always. And her words were harsh, you know, and I felt like this totally helps the story. It's full circle.
2: That is Linda Perry. She's a singer, songwriter, musician, and record producer. Her new album is called Let It Die Here. Linda, thank you.
1: Thank you. Really appreciate it. Ain't that the way?
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0: 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The latest on the impact of the war with Iran on the next Friday News Roundup from 1A.
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2: Live from NPR News in Washington, I'm Dave Mattingly. The U.S. and Iran exchanged fire yesterday as the White House awaits Tehran's response to President Trump's latest peace proposal. Trump says the ceasefire remains in place despite the attacks. U.S. Central Command says Iran fired missiles and drones at three Navy destroyers transiting the Strait of Hormuz and launched small attack boats as well. CENTCOM says none of the American ships was hit. U.S. forces then attacked Iranian ports along the strait in Bandar Abbas and Keshem. Pakistan is acting as a mediator in the ongoing negotiations. Amid the war, gasoline prices in the U.S. remain at their highest levels in 4 years. Patrick DeHaan is an analyst with the tracking site Gas Buddy. He says there are things drivers can do to increase their vehicle's fuel efficiency.
3: To somebody that's on the highway, doing something like slowing down 5 or 10 miles an hour may save you 10 or 15% in terms of increased fuel efficiency. Your tank goes further. Removing excess weight from your vehicle if you have junk in the trunk, making sure your tires are properly inflated and your car is maintained, all of that can help make your vehicle be more efficient.
2: AAA says the cost of regular is averaging $4.55 a gallon nationwide. Tennessee's Republican-led legislature has approved a new congressional map amid days of protests from Democratic lawmakers. This is NPR News. The man who pleaded guilty to firebombing pro-Israeli demonstrators in Boulder, Colorado last year has been sentenced to life in prison without the possibility of parole. Mohammed Soleiman apologized to the victims of the attack, which left one person dead and a dozen others injured. The judge says Soleiman targeted the demonstrators because they were Jewish. In Canada, officials in the province of Manitoba are declaring a public health emergency because of a rising level of HIV infections. As Craig McCulloch reports, the rates of infection are the highest in the country.
4: The declaration was made by Dr. Brent Rusin, the province's chief public health officer, who says in 2024, Manitoba saw an infection rate of 19.5 cases per 100,000 people. This is around 3.5 times higher than Canada's HIV infection rate of 5.5 cases per 100,000. In 2021, there were 142 reported new cases. Last year, that number exploded to 328. So far, this year's numbers are in line with 2025. Rusin says 70% of the increase is due to injection drug use, but also homelessness, mental health issues, and an increase in sexually transmitted and bloodborne infections. The declaration is seen as a way to increase testing for HIV and also to bring attention to the issue. For NPR News, I'm Craig McCulloch in Vancouver.
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11: It's Morning Edition from NPR News. I'm Leila Fadel in Washington, D.C.
12: And I'm Amy Martinez in Culver City, California. An international team of disease detectives is racing to connect with people who were on the cruise ship at the center of the hantavirus outbreak. It's an effort to contain the spread of the infection. More than two dozen people have already left the ship and flown across the world, including to South Africa, Switzerland, and the United States. Science reporter Ari Daniel is following this. Ari, tell us what's the latest.
13: Well, authorities say eight cases have now been reported, Five are confirmed hantavirus, and so far, three people have died. Now, it's important to note that public health officials are stressing that the risk level remains low. This strain of hantavirus, which shows up as a respiratory infection, appears to spread through close and prolonged contact. And it seems that people are infectious for a rather brief period of time. So authorities are saying this is not the start of the next pandemic, but it is a disease that should be taken seriously, and epidemiologists want to make sure it doesn't spread.
12: Okay, so how are they trying to keep this outbreak under control?
13: The primary tool they're using is something called contact tracing, which essentially means locating the close contacts of anyone who could have been exposed to the virus. Preethi Malani is an infectious disease physician at the University of Michigan.
14: By identifying people who are at risk of infection, you try to get ahead when people don't have symptoms yet, with the goal of preventing the infection from continuing to propagate.
12: So, Ari, I mean, I remember this from the early days of COVID.
13: That's exactly right. This is a time-tested approach for containing infectious disease. The process starts by identifying someone with an infection or a suspected infection of, in this case, hantavirus. Then experts look to see who they've recently had close contact with, since those people are more likely to have been infected. And that risk assessment is important, says Baguma Titanji, an infectious diseases doctor at Emory University.
15: Otherwise, it becomes an impossible web to contain because everyone is connected to everyone.
13: The next step, involves taking precautions for those who are infected or who may be infected but aren't showing symptoms yet.
12: Okay, precautions. What are we talking about?
13: Well, potentially placing them in quarantine so they don't accidentally come into contact with even more people who may then become exposed and infected. The tricky thing here is the incubation period for this hantavirus can last up to several weeks.
12: Several weeks. Yikes. I mean, that's a long time to wait things out. So it sounds like it's pretty painstaking work.
13: It absolutely is, because you have to reconstruct all the interactions someone has had over days or weeks. Titanji offered this hypothetical example from onboard the cruise ship.
15: So you might have an individual who is a source of an infection, and then they were sitting at a dinner table with one individual who then goes back to their cabin and shares a bed with their partner, who has a conversation with someone else on the deck.
13: In other words, that initial source can easily connect with many more people. Public health officials believe this approach will reduce further spread. And yesterday, the World Health Organization insisted this effort could break the chain of transmission, thereby preventing a large epidemic.
12: All right, that's science reporter Ari Daniel. Ari, thanks.
13: Thank you, A.
11: Final preparations are underway in Moscow for Victory Day. That's the holiday when Russians mark the Soviet Union's victory over Nazi Germany in World War II. And for the first time in nearly 20 years, a military parade on the Red Square has been scaled back amid concerns over Ukrainian drone attacks. Joining us to talk about this is NPR's Charles Maines on the line from the Russian capital. Hi, Charles.
16: Good morning, Leila.
11: Good morning. So how has Russia been celebrating Victory Day lately?
16: Well, you know, Victory Day has long been used by Vladimir Putin, the Russian president, as a symbol and celebration of Russia's rising military might. But it's taken on a new context following Russia's full-scale invasion of Ukraine in 2022. You know, of course, as members of the Soviet Union, Russia and Ukraine were both part of the Allies' fight against Nazi Germany, which involved, of course, massive losses and sacrifice. But Putin has been claiming that the current war in Ukraine is a continuation of that fight against fascism. In other words, he's linked these two events into one historical narrative, which in some ways has become an unintended trap. You know, it's a constant reminder that the past Soviet victory, Russia's current army hasn't measured up to. Mm. In fact, the war in Ukraine has now gone on longer than the Soviets' involvement in the Second World War altogether.
11: Yeah, and there's no end in sight at this point. This week we saw Ukraine and Russia announce separate short-term ceasefires, and neither held. Is that right?
16: That's right. You know, and there's some gamesmanship going on here. Okay. First, Russia announced a ceasefire would occur on May 8th and 9th. That's in time for this Red Square parade, and called on Ukraine to abide by it or face massive strikes on its capital, Kyiv. Then Ukrainian President Volodymyr Zelensky said Kyiv would impose its own truce 2 days earlier and see how Russia responded. That tactic didn't work. Russia carried out deadly strikes on East Ukraine. Kyiv then fired on Russia's border regions. There were reports of Ukrainian drones downed on approach to Moscow last night. And Zelensky has made clear he believes Russia has not earned the right to hold its parade in peace. Russia, meanwhile, says its threat to strike Kyiv remains in force should Ukraine disrupt the holiday. So we'll just have to see where things go from here.
11: So all these threats, that's why Russia says it's scaling back the parade. What precautions are they taking?
16: Yeah. So Russia announced that there'll be no major military hardware, no tanks, no missiles, because of the risk of these Ukrainian drone attacks. As you can imagine, that means Russian air defenses are already on high alert here in the city. I should add that I was supposed to be on Red Square on Saturday, but got a call from the Kremlin last night to say my accreditation to the event had been rescinded.
11: Oh, a call from the Kremlin? Did they explain why?
16: Not exactly, but we weren't the only ones disinvited. It applied to the Foreign Press Corps in its entirety. Security seems to be at the forefront of this decision, and just maybe fear of optics of witnessing something going wrong.
11: You told us recently about the growing internet restrictions in Russia. How do those look now amid all these new security concerns?
16: Well, the government announced blackouts of mobile internet services across much of the country in the run-up to this May 9th holiday, again, due to Ukrainian drone attacks. In reality, the blockage has been much more scattershot. You know, the internet went dark for part of Tuesday. The last couple days saw restored service in Moscow, but not, say, in St. Petersburg. Now, the Kremlin insists these restrictions are temporary and in the interest of public safety, but they seem to have channeled growing public frustration, not only with the war in Ukraine, but also with President Putin for getting them into it. You know, even in this highly controlled political environment that is wartime Russia, his approval ratings are down.
11: That's NPR's Charles Maines in Moscow. Thank you, Charles.

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2: It wasn't all that long ago that the vast bulk of news out of Tallahassee came during the yearly lawmaking session. But as the state has grown in population and national importance, that certainly isn't true anymore, which is why you'll hear a summary of the top stories from Tallahassee every week on Capitol Report.
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7: Good morning, I'm Leila Fadel. 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The conductor called for the orchestra to stop playing. As she picked it up, improbably, the violin didn't have any cracks or scratches. She tuned it, and the show went on. It's Morning Edition.
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7: 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I'm Leila Fadel.
9: And I'm Amy Martinez. There's a growing push among those on the left to raise taxes on the wealthy and cut taxes on lower earners. One Democrat on Capitol Hill wants to tackle both in one bill. Our colleagues at The Indicator from Planet Money, Darian Woods and Adrian Ma, dig into the math.
10: Senator Chris Van Hollen's big idea is more progressive income tax.
11: It is really stacked toward the very wealthy and people who make money off of money, and stacked against people who are making a paycheck day by day.
12: What the senator's bill does is make earnings below $46,000 tax-free at the federal level. You'll still have to pay Medicare and Social Security, but no federal income tax. Then you slowly lose this tax-free amount once your income hits around $80,000.
11: This is deficit neutral, meaning the money we raise from the surtax on millionaires is enough to cover the costs of providing tax relief to working Americans.
10: That's largely true, according to Garrett Watson, director of policy analysis at the Tax Foundation.
13: We find a very small net revenue loss, but fairly close.
10: For a single filer, it's an extra 5% on income above $1 million, 10% on income above $2 million, and 12% on income above $5 million. So what really concerns Garrett is what that tax on wealthy earners is used for. In the United States, the federal government is going deeper and deeper into debt, even in the boom times. Garrett sees what he calls an entitlement crisis coming in the future. The main Social Security Trust Fund is projected to run out of money within about a decade.
13: And, you know, raising revenue to cut more Americans' taxes yet again is going to make that political and policy challenge even harder.
12: We raised Garrett's concerns with Senator Chris Van Hollen.
10: Given these trends and potential future crises that America may face, could you imagine putting all of that money somewhere else?
11: My view is that it's important to say to people who are working paycheck to paycheck, who are meeting the definition of a livable wage, that you should be able to live off of that.
10: But is there a risk of, with all the other proposed taxes, that you do kill the golden goose in the sense that, you know, this is 12% for those very high earners on top of the 37% taxes they pay?
11: You know, I would remind everybody that when JFK, President Kennedy, was in the White House, the marginal tax rates were 90%. And the big Kennedy tax cut took them down to about 70% marginal tax rates. Under this plan, if you're in the top tier, over $7 million for a couple, you'll be around a 50% marginal tax rate.
12: What the senator seems to be tapping into is a sense by Americans that they're paying too much in taxes. Now, about half of Americans don't think the tax they're paying is fair.
10: Chris Van Hollen believes he's found a way to ease some of those frustrations by getting the people at the very top of the economic pyramid to pay for people lower down. It's a plain fact that there are more voters there than at the peak.
12: Adrian Ma,
10: Darian Woods, NPR News.
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0: 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I'm Amy Martinez.
1: And I'm Leila Fadel. Iran's internet blackout is now the longest and most severe ever recorded in any country. Iran's government plunged its population into digital darkness 70 days ago after the U.S. and Israel launched a war against it. But some people in Iran have stayed online this entire time. NPR's Arzu Rezvani reports.
2: Accessing the internet is not a right in Iran. It's a privilege. 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
5: You're speaking to us via Zoom. The Iranian people don't have open internet access, but you do. Why?
6: Because I'm the voice of Iranians, and I have to defend their right. So this is why I have access to internet.
2: For the last couple of months, 99% of Iranians have not been able to get online, according to NetBlocks, which tracks global internet outages. Schools, businesses, banks are only getting by on the state-run intranet system that's cut off from the World Wide Web. Iran's government argues it's hit the internet's kill switch to guard against cyber war. Many Iranians believe the blackout is actually about controlling the wartime narrative and suppressing any potential for uprisings. Whatever the motive, one thing is certain, says Amir Rashidi of the digital rights organization, the Mian Group. Government allegiance determines internet access.
7: If you are someone pushing Iranian propaganda, you can get a white SIM card. Basically, you can go on any website you want during the internet shutdown. If you are somebody who is running a business and not as trustworthy as those who are getting white SIM card, then you can apply for Internet Pro.
2: The Supreme Council of Cyberspace, a body accountable to the supreme leader, makes the ultimate decision on access.
7: They might say, you cannot open YouTube, but you can open Gmail. They might come back and says, your job doesn't need Gmail. Telegram is enough for you. So everything is blocked except Telegram.
2: In this tiered system, uncensored white internet and white SIM cards are free for government loyalists. Those who want Internet Pro must pay for their restricted access. And it's expensive. A gigabyte of data runs about $10.
7: If you have spent maybe 3 hours, 4 hours on Instagram, probably you're going to spend all of it.
2: It's a scheme many Iranians buy into to get back online. And that's how the regime asserts its dominance over people, says Ahmed Ahmadian. He's executive director of Holistic Resilience, a U.S.-based group devoted to digital freedom.
8: You have to just, you know, comply with the Iranian government's rules. And this puts many people in a position of, quote-unquote, complicity with the regime. And this is exactly what the government wants.
2: Activists have been countering this internet chokehold by helping people in Iran get their hands on Starlink terminals. Even though they're illegal to use in Iran, and even though security forces are detaining people for using them, digital experts estimate there are some 50,000 units in the country. Ahmadian is exploring ways to optimize them.
8: We are focusing on multiplying the reach of any of those Starlinks by building some services so they can securely share any of this, you know, Starlink nodes, allowing up to, you know, 50 other people to connect to those nodes.
2: Expanding Starlink's reach like that would still leave 96% of Iranians offline. But Ahmadian says piercing even that small hole in government control is worth it, a signal to authorities that their grip on the internet can only last so long. Arzu Rezvani, NPR News.
0: Next, we turn to how President Trump is remaking the architecture and aesthetics of the nation's capital.
9: What I do best in life is build. I build buildings really well and really and under budget and ahead of schedule. That's what I do.
0: Trump is building a, quote, National Garden of American Heroes along the Potomac. Plans call for hundreds of statues of Americans from George Washington to Kobe Bryant. He's closing the Kennedy Center, now the Trump Kennedy Center, for a 2-year-long renovation. He proposed a massive arch to be built between the Lincoln Memorial and Arlington National Cemetery. He turned the heart of the White House Rose Garden into a patio covered in stone. He tore down the White House's East Wing and commissioned a 90,000-square-foot ballroom to replace it.
1: Long list, but there's more. Trump is also resurfacing the reflecting pool on the National Mall. The gray stone at the bottom is being covered in a color Trump calls American flag blue. That's not the only gray Trump wants to cover up in Washington. He wants to coat a federal building right next to the White House in white paint. NPR's Netta Ulaby attended a meeting where officials heard public opposition to the painting plan.
10: Everyone was very nice to each other at this meeting of the National Capital Planning Commission. No decision sat on the table, just an airing of the proposal, painting over the violet-gray granite of the Grand Victorian structure now known as the Eisenhower Executive Office Building.
11: Our main goal is preserving the building. We all love the EEOB. I know myself, I work in the building, and I see how beautiful it is every day.
10: Ryan Erb works for the Trump administration. He was tasked with selling the proposal to an assortment of architects, professors, historic preservationists, and people who identify themselves as ordinary taxpaying citizens. All of them were deeply opposed.
12: We surveyed 25 of the nation's leading architects, conservators, and experts in masonry and paint regarding this exact proposal.
10: Greg Werkheiser is a lawyer. He spoke on behalf of groups now suing the Trump administration over its handling of the Kennedy Center and the proposal for the EEOB.
12: Painting is a terrible idea, and no one with influence has yet had the courage to tell the president no.
10: Nine experts explained that the president's proposed mineral silicate paint is not intended for use on granite. It would permanently damage the stone surface, they said, trapping moisture there and in mortar joints. It would be irreversible and require constant, costly maintenance. The president has said the building looks dingy. Historic preservationists at the meeting suggested that problem could be solved instead through nice landscaping and good lighting. Netta Ulaby, NPR News.
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0: This is Morning Edition from NPR News. Our theme music is inspired by BJ Lederman. I'm Leila Fadel.
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0: Good morning. U.S. attacks on boats in the Pacific and Caribbean are increasing. What is the latest information Congress is getting about the strikes that have killed at least 190 people? It's Morning Edition from NPR News. Tennessee is the first state to approve a new voting map after the Supreme Court gutted the Voting Rights Act. I'm Leila Fadel.
1: And I'm A. Martinez. Memphis is now being broken up into three districts under a plan that likely sends only Republicans to Congress. Also, President Trump announces official government policy on his social media account. He also posts about Bill Maher and makes fun of Mitch McConnell. What thousands of posts reveal about the president's focus. It's Friday, May 8th. Naturalist David Attenborough turns 100 today. We'll hear from some of his British superfans. News is next.
7: Live from NPR News in Washington, I'm Korva Coleman. The U.S. military says it intercepted Iranian attacks on three U.S. Navy ships in the Strait of Hormuz yesterday. It also targeted sites responsible for attacking U.S. forces. Iranian state media say the country exchanged fire on an island in the strait. President Trump says the ceasefire is still holding, and he insists Iran wants a peace deal.
8: No, it's going. The talks are going very well, but they have to understand if it doesn't get signed, they're going to have a lot of pain. They want to sign it. I will tell you, they want to sign it a lot more than I do.
7: Trump wants any deal to include free passage through the strait. But data shipping firm Lloyd's List Intelligence says Iran has set up a new government agency to collect tolls and decide whether ships can even transit the strait. The government is poised to take the temperature of the U.S. job market. Hiring has been uneven in recent months, but NPR's Scott Horsley reports forecasters expect today's report from the Labor Department to show some moderation.
9: Economists think employers added somewhere between 50 and 75,000 jobs in April. That would be a slowdown compared to March's hiring rate, but it would be better than the average over the last 10 months. Economist Sarah House of Wells Fargo will also be watching what happened to wages during the month. Wage gains have been cooling off just as inflation and gas prices are heating up.
10: In terms of your real wages, that's basically getting wiped out by inflation right now.
9: Economists are also keeping an eye on the size of the workforce. It shrunk since this time last year as a result of the crackdown on immigration and baby boomer retirements. Scott Horsley, NPR News, Washington.
7: The Southern Poverty Law Center is pleading not guilty to federal criminal charges. NPR's Debbie Elliott reports the Alabama-based civil rights organization was arraigned yesterday.
11: The Southern Poverty Law Center's interim CEO, Brian Fair, entered the not guilty plea to charges including wire fraud, bank fraud, and conspiracy to commit money laundering. At issue is its work tracking hate groups. The U.S. Justice Department accuses the SPLC of fraudulently using some $3 million in donations to secretly pay informants in right-wing extremist groups, including the Ku Klux Klan. Fair says the allegations are politically motivated and provably wrong, and that information gathered from informants was used to dismantle hate groups. Acting U.S. Attorney Kevin Davidson says there's nothing vindictive about the prosecution. Debbie Elliott, NPR News, Montgomery.
7: The National Weather Service says three tornadoes hit southern Mississippi late Wednesday night. Authorities say 17 people were injured, but there were no fatalities. There was a lot of damage. That includes hundreds of homes, wrecked power lines, and downed trees. This is NPR.
12: Live from WGCU News, I'm John Davis. If you think your electric bill is high now, a new report says it's going to increase a lot more over the next decade. WUSF's Jessica Mazaros explains that's partially because of Florida's reliance on natural gas.
13: Florida's electricity sector uses natural gas to produce about 3/4 of its energy, and customers cover the cost of that fuel for their utility companies.
14: Florida households will see another $21 billion on their electric bills over the next 10 years, just from rising natural gas prices alone.
13: David Cranston is with the Environmental Defense Fund. His organization's report says the projected growth of global exports of liquefied natural gas will cause bills to increase even more.
14: That number jumps by another $18.5 billion.
13: As it is, Tampa Electric customers are paying nearly $1,000 more a year than they did in 2020. Cranston says the best way to keep energy affordable is to diversify sources, like doubling down on solar. I'm Jessica Mazaros in Tampa.
12: After a measles outbreak in Collier County earlier this year, the county has had no new cases as of May 2nd. This is the most recent data the state has made public, and it marks 3 weeks since the county has been free of new confirmed cases. An outbreak of the disease in late January and early February that began at Ave Maria University infected at least 62 people. So far this year, Collier County has reported 107 measles cases. According to the Florida Department of Health, the state has had 150 cases so far this year. According to the CDC, the best way to prevent measles is through the safe and effective MMR vaccine, or measles, mumps, and rubella. The fate of the University of South Florida's Sarasota Manatee campus is on the agenda for budget talks in Tallahassee next week. As WUSF's Carrie Sheridan reports, business leaders say they don't want to lose an important pipeline for young professionals.
15: The heads of four chambers of commerce representing thousands of business leaders from Lakewood Ranch to Sarasota, Manatee, and Venice wrote letters to lawmakers. They say they rely on USF Sarasota Manatee for graduates who get bachelor's degrees in education, nursing, accounting, and more. Those majors are not offered at New College of Florida. The governor wants the smaller liberal arts school to take over the USF buildings and dorms. Justin Phillips is board chair of the Manatee Chamber of Commerce. He says it's nothing against New College.
16: It's not about one school over the other. It's really about the impact that we would see to workforce development in our area.
15: I'm Carrie Sheridan in Sarasota.
12: A mix of sun and clouds today with afternoon highs in the mid-90s. Mostly clear tonight with lows in the lower 70s. 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
17: It's Morning Edition from NPR News. I'm A. Martinez in Culver City, California.
18: And I'm Leila Fadil in Washington, D.C. Good morning. The U.S. has been increasing its airstrikes on what it claims are narco-terrorists in the Eastern Pacific Ocean and the Caribbean. The Trump administration has publicly disclosed at least 56 airstrikes on boats, killing at least 190 people. There are also allegations of additional undisclosed strikes that survivors say were carried out by the U.S. and led to fishermen being detained and mistreated. In a few minutes, we'll hear from a Democrat on the House Armed Services and Foreign Affairs Committees about Congress's oversight of the attacks. We start with the latest.
19: NPR's South America correspondent Carrie Kahn is in Rio de Janeiro. I'll admit, Carrie, I mean, focusing on Iran has put this part of the world in the back of my mind a little bit.
20: Yes, there has been an uptick in strikes in recent weeks, which has brought this back in the news. But the information we're getting about them and the controversy about them, it just stays the same. Like the latest strike, which was on Tuesday, which the U.S.'s Southern Command says killed three men. As usual, the military posts a short video on social media and the same terse statement that those killed were members of what they say is a designated terrorist organization transiting along known narco trafficking routes, but no evidence or further information is provided. Legal experts say the strikes are extrajudicial killings and that even if the suspects are criminals under international law, the U.S. must interdict them and give them a trial, which has been U.S. policy for decades. President Trump says the U.S. is involved in a war, the war on drugs, and that these men are combatants and claims that they can be killed legally.
19: Carrie, there are also those allegations about other strikes. What are people saying?
20: Yes, there is disturbing testimony coming out of Ecuador about three strikes. The most documented was on a shrimp trawler off the Galapagos Islands that occurred on or around March 26. In that case, human rights lawyer Fernando Bastias says that 20 fishermen gave testimony that their ship was attacked by an aircraft. Bastias says what happens next fits a pattern that has been observed in two incidents and possibly a third.
21: Una embarcación, un buque estadounidense los intercepta, los obliga a subir.
20: After the attack, a ship from the United States then makes its way to the disabled vessel, and at gunpoint, the fishermen are forced on board the U.S. ship, he says. The men are then restrained, hoods are put over their heads, and according to these testimonies, they're then transported by sea for days with little food and water to El Salvador. Ultimately, the men were returned to Ecuador, where they are speaking out. And family members of a crew from a third incident back in January say they received messages of a similar attack underway, but haven't heard from their relatives since and fear they're dead or maybe still being held in El Salvador.
19: So, Carrie, what's the U.S. military saying about these allegations?
20: In a statement, Southcom tells NPR it has no knowledge of any of those incidents off Ecuador. The Trump administration, and since the months-long action striking suspected drug trafficking boats are working, President Trump likes to cite numbers of lives saved from overdoses in the U.S. by killing these seafaring drug traffickers. But most drug overdoses in the USA are caused by fentanyl, which is not trafficked on the seas from South America, and these are mostly ferry cocaine. And even the South Command General Francis Donovan doubts the strike's efficacy. He told a Senate Armed Services Committee in March that, quote, boat strikes aren't the answer.
19: That's NPR's Carrie Kahn in Rio de Janeiro. Thanks, Carrie.
20: You're welcome.
18: Representative Bill Keating of Massachusetts is one of the Democrats in Congress criticizing these attacks against boats in the Pacific and Caribbean. He serves on the House Armed Services Committee and the Foreign Affairs Committee, and he joins me now. Good morning and welcome to the program.
22: Good morning, Layla, and thank you for having me and having attention on this matter because it's critical. Yeah. This is activity by the U.S. government that should not be occurring.
18: Do you feel like it hasn't been getting the attention it deserves?
22: I believe at the time, even in Congress, when these strikes were first reported and some of the people spoke out afterwards, there was great concern on both sides of the aisle. Mm-hmm. But with so many things today, the attention span of the public that's just getting the zone flooded with so many things, including the war in Iran, it's forgotten, but it shouldn't be. This is something that our own, there's one instance I'd like to talk about where I think the public might remember. That's when a boat was struck and there was a second strike. But after the first, two fishermen were hanging, clinging to wreckage, helpless. And the military put out the first video, but they refused to put out the second, which showed them after many, many minutes deciding to kill the other two. And there's no reason that should not have come out. The American public, if they had seen that second
18: And you've
22: strike,
18: seen that video.
22: I have seen it, yes. But it's classified for no reason. It's the same sources and method as the first video of that strike, the first strike that was given.
18: How much oversight has Congress had over these strikes?
22: Well, the Armed Services Committee has, discussed this. We've had classified I used my time one-on-one with Secretary Hegseth as an opportunity to make him accountable for this. You know, this continues. I mean, this just happened again this week. Some of these boats are like the little boats you would see off of where I represent Cape Cod, 30, 35-foot boats. And, mm-hmm. And in the instance that you referenced, the Don Marco off of Ecuador, they just got through a long day of fishing and they had swordfish and albacore. They had finished it when all of a sudden these drones just attacked their vessel, you know, causing damage, causing injury, and frightening them. Then our military boarded that ship at gunpoint, put black hoods over their heads, handcuffed them, scrubbed their social media, scrubbed their phones, even drank their beer, and then took them away for days. And had to release them because there was nothing there. So when the military is just saying without any verification that these are just these are drug trafficking boats, clearly they're not. There was another instance where they did an attack.
18: If I could just jump in here to ask about something you said to Defense Secretary Pete Hegseth during the hearing last week. You said the administration's claims about drugs are a, quote, phony rationale for the strikes. What do you believe their objective is here?
22: Well, I think their objective at the time was geared to Venezuela, and it was geared to regime change. It was geared towards having the drug cartels, the drug organizations that work there, put pressure on Maduro, try and create unrest and have an overthrow of Maduro, trying to do something internally. So that's what I believe it started out as. The rationale to the American people was this is fentanyl. President Trump saying each one of these vessels, each one of these little boats that are wiped out and the people killed will save 35,000 American lives. That's just made up out of thin air.
18: You said these attacks are, quote, pirating American values also during that hearing. What do you mean by that?
22: Well, importantly, America's a leader and it has to continue to be a leader in maintaining norms and values, even in times of war. The Department of Defense has a manual called the Law of War Manual. In that manual, they tried to give instruction to our own military as to what's a war crime and what's not a war crime. Mm-hmm. The very example of that second strike where people are helplessly clinging to wreckage, if they're attacked and killed, by the definition in our own manual, that is a war crime. So what we saw by our own definition militarily was a war crime. And the rationale given there, they had to show there was some kind of valid threat that exists from two people clinging to wreckage. Now, I can't get into what they explained to me because it was classified, but it was, as I mentioned at the hearing, BS.
18: Now, you're describing two of dozens of strikes. Do you believe that other war crimes were possibly committed in the other strikes that the U.S. carried out?
22: The thing is, we don't know because they were just taking the word of the military saying this is narco trafficking. And they're using just like a shifting, like a three-card Monty, the shifting, well, this is a norm and a war crime. This isn't, but this isn't really a war. You can't do that. And here's the thing that concerns me greatly for our own servicemen and women that are serving. When the U.S. Stoops to these low norms at killing people, like situations, when our own military is in a vulnerable situation, a helpless situation, then those norms can be used against our own military. You know, that's something John McCain warned us against repeatedly, given his experience. And it's somehow it's just forgotten. Our own tenets in our own war manuals are being forgotten. And Americans are committing, American military is committing war crimes by its own definition.
18: We just heard from our correspondent, Carrie Kahn, about the allegations from a group of Ecuadorian fishermen who say they were attacked by an aircraft and then detained at gunpoint by soldiers on a U.S. ship. Have you been briefed on this incident?
22: I've asked, in terms of what the justification is on the second strike. I brought that directly, this instance with the Don Marco that you're referring to, directly to Secretary Hegseth at the hearing using the very...
18: I'm referring to these recent allegations of the Ecuadorian fishermen that say they were detained at gunpoint, mistreated.
22: That's what I brought right to Secretary Hegseth's face at the hearing. Hello?
18: Congressman? Yes.
22: Yes.
18: Go ahead.
22: So I brought that directly to his face. We want answers to those situations. And given the fact that other people were released in the past, given the fact that the people that are killed never get the chance, this is something that is extrajudicial killings by the United States military.
18: We'll have to leave it there. Congressman Bill Keating, Democrat of Massachusetts, thank you for your time.
22: Thank you, Layla.
18: We invited officials from the Trump administration to join us to discuss the boat strikes, but did not hear back. Those invitations remain open. This is NPR News.

0: 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I'm John Davis. Ahead, Tennessee Republicans have quickly redrawn their state voting maps, breaking apart Memphis after a major Supreme Court ruling. This over the objections of Democratic lawmakers.
1: You are eviscerating the only black majority congressional district in our state.
0: The goal is for Tennessee to have only GOP representation in Congress. That story coming up in about 14 minutes. A mix of sun and clouds today with afternoon highs in the mid-90s. It's 71 degrees in Fort Myers at 620. Good morning.
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7: It's Morning Edition from NPR News. I'm Amy Martinez.
8: And I'm Leila Fadel. Nature documentary fans were in London's Trafalgar Square on Thursday, dressed up like bumblebees, tigers, and lions.
9: In the jungle!
8: They were there to celebrate the wildlife expert and climate change campaigner David Attenborough, who turns 100 today. NPR's Lauren Freyer has this appreciation.
10: David Attenborough was already age 30, though wearing what looks like a Boy Scout uniform, when in 1956 he wrestled a Burmese python on TV.
11: It's important to grab his tail as soon as you grab his head. Otherwise, he'll wrap his great coils around you and give you a very nasty squeeze.
10: He cuddled gorillas in Rwanda.
12: There is more meaning and mutual understanding in exchanging a glance with a gorilla than any other animal I know.
10: And he once got pounced on by a lusty capercaillie grouse in the Scottish Highlands.
13: He is so charged up, this being the breeding season, that he'll display into almost anything, including me. No doubt.
10: He's explored mating rituals of fireflies.
13: The sexual signals of the fireflies.
10: Blue whales.
13: I can see its tail just under my boat here. And it's coming up, There!
10: And Galapagos tortoises, some of whom are even older than him. He collected fossils as a kid, studied zoology at Cambridge, got drafted into the Royal Navy in 1947, and then had a whole career as a BBC manager before moving on screen only when someone else got ill. Sharmila Chowdhury was 15 when she first saw one of his films in the cinema in her native India.
14: There was this man showing me all these extraordinary creatures, from tiny protozoans to strange sea cucumbers.
10: It changed her life. She too decided to study zoology and went all the way to a PhD. She moved to the UK, met her teenage idol, and then got hired by him. Last year, Chowdhury produced the film Wild London, in which Attenborough, then aged 99, shimmies on his belly to get eye to eye with a spiny hedgehog.
14: You know, we call him the animal whisperer, the little peregrine chick in Wild London. It was screaming its little head off. And then David said, now, you know, it's all right. And this little bird leaned back, looked up at David, and just seemed to know it's going to be all right.
10: It's kind of like what he does to us all. Stop commuters on a busy London street and they'll wax poetic about memories from childhood and that iconic hushed voice.
15: Sunday afternoons watching Planet Earth with my dad growing up.
16: We connect his voice with nature. He's a good person. And at the moment, that's really rare.
17: He's just likable. He can inform you, make you cry at some iguanas being chased by snakes. So I think the world is a better place because of him.
10: Those were commuters Liam Wall, Andriana Naidu, and Chris Demeto with birthday greetings for the big man.
17: I hope this gets it. Thank you so much for everything you've done to David. We love you. Happy birthday.
16: Oh, happy birthday, and I wish you so many.

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1: Donovan Harris always admired how his mom, Calandra Rebring, fought for what she believed in. She even took him to protests in a stroller. But when he took to the streets after George Floyd's murder, she told him to stay home. At StoryCorps, for the first time, she explained why.
2: Can I tell you a secret?
3: What?
2: That street where George Floyd was murdered. I've never even driven down that street.
3: Why haven't you?
2: Because I remember when he called out for his mother. And I would never want that to happen to you and for you to call out for me. So I will never drive down that street.
3: I remember when you told me you didn't want me to protest, but I kept saying, Mom, I'm going out there.
2: I remember sitting straight up because I didn't expect for you to say that to me.
3: It's in our blood. I didn't want to hide. I was so angry at watching what happened. I didn't care if I was shot by the rubber bullet, even though I was.
2: Excuse me, back up. Did you say you were shot?
3: I was shot by the rubber bullet.
2: I wish I would have known that.
3: You know, why didn't you want me to go out there?
2: So we come from the zip code 53206 in Milwaukee, right?
3: Yeah.
2: That zip code incarcerates more Black men than any other in the nation. So I was determined to get you out of that environment. I work part-time and I would save part of my paycheck to apply for law schools in Minneapolis. And I feel guilty. I worked so hard for you to not see this, but I'll bring you right to the doorstep of where it was happening.
3: Don't feel guilty, Mom. You know, I think you did an amazing job. Now I can go out and make a difference. You know, I always call you if I need some help.
2: Good answer, but you're just telling me you're going to do it again.
3: Yes, if it's needed.
2: Hopefully we don't have to cross that bridge. But I notice now that you speak up for yourself. And what I love about that the most is that if I'm not here tomorrow, you'll be able to take care of yourself. I'm proud of you.
3: I love you, Mom.
2: I love you, son.
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8: Live from NPR News in Washington, I'm Dave Mattingly. President Trump says a ceasefire with Iran remains in place despite the latest attacks in the Middle East. U.S. Central Command says American forces struck Iranian missile and drone sites after three Navy destroyers were attacked while transiting the Strait of Hormuz. NPR's

0: Ibatraoui is in Dubai.
1: This is the first report of U.S. airstrikes on Iranian soil since the ceasefire a month ago. CENTCOM says it responded to, quote, unprovoked Iranian attacks and that it responded with self-defense strikes yesterday after three U.S. naval ships were attacked by Iranian speedboats, missiles, and drones while they were moving through the Strait of Hormuz southward and out toward the Gulf of Oman.
0: There's now late word that Iran has seized an oil tanker in the region. The World Health Organization says the risk of hantavirus outbreaks spreading from a cruise ship in the Atlantic to the wider public remains low. Still, health authorities in the U.S. are among those tracking passengers from the Dutch flagship. Three people on the cruise have died. Spanish authorities are preparing to receive more than 140 passengers from the ship in the Canary Islands. Tennessee's majority Republican legislature has approved a new congressional map after days of vocal objections from Democratic lawmakers. It follows last week's ruling by the U.S. Supreme Court that struck down Louisiana's redrawn map. This is NPR News.
2: Live from WGCU News, I'm John Davis. As Spirit Airlines ceases operations, resulting in nearly 5,000 employees in Florida being laid off by next Wednesday, politicians are debating who is to blame for the budget air carrier's demise. The biggest effects are in South Florida, where more than 2,500 employees are being laid off at Fort Lauderdale-Hollywood International Airport. Another 181 workers have been or will be let go at Miami International, and 551 are losing jobs at the Spirit Support Center in Dania Beach. The company also released nearly 1,600 workers in and around Orlando International Airport. Republican U.S. Senator Ashley Moody is joining Trump administration officials in pointing at former President Joe Biden as the Justice Department under his administration blocked JetBlue from buying Spirit in 2023 for $3.8 billion.
3: We do things differently here in Florida. We don't make guttural political decisions. We look at the consequences and the long-term effect on our citizens. And I think that should have been done by the Biden administration. It wasn't. And this played out exactly how we expected it to.
2: Meanwhile, Alex Venman, who was running to be the Democratic nominee for U.S. Senate to take on Moody in November, acknowledged the 2023 Justice Department action, but also points toward higher fuel costs due to the war in Iran. He blames Republicans, who now run the federal government. In a letter to employees, Spirit warned that the massive spike in fuel prices will cost U.S. airlines billions of dollars this year. This month, there are 31 shows at art centers throughout Southwest Florida, including Snap, Crackle, and Pop Art at the Marco Island Center for the Arts. WGCU arts reporter Tom Hall has more.
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6: It's Morning Edition from NPR News. I'm Leila Fadel in Washington, D.C.
7: And I'm A. Martinez in Culver City, California. Tennessee is the first state to redraw its congressional map after the Supreme Court's move last week to weaken protections against racial discrimination in redistricting under the Voting Rights Act.
6: Yeah, Tennessee's legislature passed it, and the governor signed it into law on Thursday. It carves up a majority black district, eliminating the state's last Democratic House seat. It's part of a wave of Republican-led states that have redrawn voting maps ahead of the midterm elections. President Trump kicked off the national redistricting race last year.
7: Joining us from member station WPLN in Nashville this morning is Mariana Bacquiao. So what can you tell us about the new congressional map in Tennessee?
8: Well, the biggest change is to the city of Memphis, a majority black district that up until last week had been protected under part of the Voting Rights Act. Now the city will be split into three different congressional districts, and it means all nine of the state's U.S. House seats are more likely to go to Republicans. Protesters from the state's blue cities argue that this will take away the voice of voters who support Democrats, roughly a third of the state's population. Some Republicans agreed in their own way. We had a few no votes and a few who abstained, but by and large, the state's Republican supermajority was on board with Trump's redistricting plan. Memphis's ninth congressional district was pretty compact. Now it will stretch nearly 300 miles from the border with Mississippi in the western corner of the state to the edge of Nashville in the middle of the state.
7: Okay, so what's been the early reaction?
8: The NAACP has filed a petition to challenge the map. They've argued that this is too close to the election to change the maps. People could be confused about what district they're even in. But across the country, mid-decade redistricting efforts have survived in court, so far at least. Republicans have said this is strictly partisan and partisan gerrymandering is legal. This is what State Representative Jason Zachary had to say yesterday during the floor debate.
9: This map was drafted based on politics, based on population, and the opportunity for the first time in history for us to send an entire Republican delegation from Tennessee to represent the state in Washington, D.C.
8: The protesters who came to Nashville from Memphis for demonstrations yesterday said, "You can't really consider this without the context of race and the obstacles that have historically stopped black voters from casting a ballot." One protester, Tequila Johnson, addressed the crowd by invoking Tennessee's history as the birthplace of the Ku Klux Klan and Nashville's history as the first city to desegregate lunch counters.
10: So don't you dare let nobody tell you we don't have hope because we are red state. You can't have Tennessee as a movement state.
8: Even though they see this as a setback, protesters say what really matters is who comes out to vote in November.
7: Now, Tennessee is the first state to do this after the Supreme Court ruling. Doesn't look like it's going to be the last. What states could possibly be next?
8: Yeah, just in the last few days, Republicans in states across the South, Louisiana, Alabama, and South Carolina are rushing to redistrict congressional maps. That's on top of redistricting that started last year when President Trump asked states to redraw maps to give Republicans an edge.
7: Mariana Bacquiao from WPLN, thank you very much.
8: Thank you.
6: During his first presidential campaign, Donald Trump's Twitter feed seemed inescapable. His chaotic posts hijacked news cycles. More than 10 years later, and the president's social media posts are a daily fact of life. Some become major stories, like when he insulted the Pope or when he mocked Islam and used an expletive on Easter morning. But most of his thousands of posts can be hard to keep up with. So NPR White House correspondent Danielle Kurtzleben wanted to know what he's saying when many people aren't paying attention. And she analyzed months of Truth Social posts to tell us what he's been saying. And she joins me now. Hey, Danielle.
11: Good morning.
6: So how did you go about this project?
11: Well, with the help of our data visualization team at NPR, I compiled the first 4 months of Trump's Truth Social posts this year into one spreadsheet. That's more than 2,000 posts. And then I went through one by one and categorized them. I looked at topic. So is this post about Iran? Is it about Greenland? About the ballroom? And also the type of post. Is any given post an endorsement? Is it an attack? Is it just a repost?
6: Okay, so a lot of work there. What did you find?
11: Well, first off, it's no surprise that our president is extremely online. Yeah. We all knew that. But what's striking is the scope of the onlineness. He's been averaging around 19 posts per day. And a lot of them are videos or pictures he's grabbing from social media site X. So he's apparently got his eyes on both social networks and maybe more. Now, as for topics, none are super surprising. His top areas are current elections, like when he endorses a candidate. He also posts a lot about Iran and the economy. But really, a big point of this project was to get a sense of where his attention is.
6: What do you mean?
11: Well, I looked at March 1st as an example. That's the day after the U.S. bombed Iran. That day, he, yes, posted about the war, but he also posted, for example, a video making fun of Mitch McConnell. He made a dozen posts showing other people praising his State of the Union address, a speech that had happened 5 days earlier. He also posted an article from 2024 about how Lady Gaga's father endorsed him in the presidential election. So he had a lot of things on his mind that day. Mm. And if you zoom out from there, you see even more about where his attention is broadly. He posted more than 70 times this year about how he still thinks the 2020 election was rigged. Of course, that is a lie. And that's more than he posted about tariffs, more than he even posted about the SAVE Act, which is a bill he's been relentlessly promoting. It would require voter ID, among other things. One more example. He posted about agriculture and farmers 4 times over those 4 months. That's less than half as often as he posted about comedian Bill Maher.
12: Huh.
11: So again, maybe it's not surprising how much his attention is on his grievances, but it's really telling to see it quantified.
6: You know, Trump doesn't just post about grievances or share other people's praise online. He also announces official business on social media, nominations, tariffs, developments in the war with Iran. What effects does his posting have on the real world?
11: Well, of course, it depends on the topic and what he's saying. At the very least, like with tariffs, it's introduced massive unpredictability into the business world. I should add here that Caroline Levitt, the White House press secretary, has told us that in response to my questions, that Truth Social is, quote, the most powerful and popular social media platform in the world because it serves as President Trump's authentic voice. But I talked to John Bolton, who was national security advisor during Trump's first term, and he said he thinks the president's posting is negatively affecting Iran negotiations.
13: The very ferocity of his tweets. Just tell the Iranians, if we just be patient a little while longer, he's just going to flip right out entirely. And he wants out, so we're going to drag it out and get every concession we can from him. I don't understand why he can't see that.
11: So Trump's posts, yeah, they have serious consequences.
6: You can read more of NPR's Danielle Kurtzleben's full story on the thousands of posts she went through at NPR.org. Danielle, thanks for doing this work.
11: Of course.
6: This is NPR News.
2: 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I'm John Davis. Ahead, 5 of the host cities for the 2026 FIFA World Cup are in the U.S., and while the event has been expected to bring waves of fans to these cities, boosting tourism, a report out this week from the American Hotel and Lodging Association suggests that the reality is a bit more nuanced than that. Details in the Marketplace Morning Report coming up in about 8 minutes. A mix of sun and clouds today with afternoon highs in the mid-90s. Mostly clear skies tonight with lows in the lower 70s. And on Saturday, sunny and with a few clouds, highs in the lower 90s. It's 74 degrees in Naples at 6:43. Good morning.
14: Hey, it's Francis Lam, host of The Splendid Table. This week, it's an Italian feast. The chef, cookbook author, and bean master, Hilary Sterling of Ci Siamo in New York City. And after dinner, let's have a sweet bite with Domenica Marchetti, author of the book Italian Cookies. It's coming up on The Splendid Table.
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2: Live from WGCU News, I'm John Davis. The world premiere of Lies, Spells, and Old Wives' Tales is playing at the Donnelly Theater in Sarasota. WGCU arts reporter Tom Hall explains the unique and beautiful heritage behind the show.
4: The world premiere of Lies, Spells, and Old Wives' Tales is playing through May 17th in the Donnelly Theater in Sarasota.
12: Oftentimes, love is the puppet master. It is in complete control.
4: The musical comedy is a collaboration between West Coast Black Theater Troupe artistic director Nate Jacobs and his brother Michael. The show connects audiences to their ancestors and the communities in which they grew up.
20: Lies, Spells, and Old Wives' Tales is a unique, beautiful heritage that's passed through generations, through families, by the matriarchs, the women, who tend to grab these little things about life, about having children, about marriage.
4: Old sayings may seem like silly superstitions, but they almost always contain a kernel of truth. Spirit of wisdom.
21: Or ignore craving, and that baby might come out wearing the story on their skin.
4: Sage advice about how to negotiate life's vagaries and navigate the slings and arrows of outrageous fortune. That's precisely why they endure.
22: That's every mother before you, talking through your blood.
23: It's just coming down your generation pike, and I'm trying to give it to you. So that's the goodness in it, that I'm trying to teach my younger people, you know, what I've learned along the way.
4: Jacobs has been pondering the concept for a few years.
20: It is an idea that came to me about 3 years ago, and I just put it on a little post-it and put it on my computer screen at the bottom to keep it before me.
24: My brother, you have to change your mind and move.
4: Several months ago, the time arrived to replace inspiration with perspiration and incorporate the sayings and old wives' tales he grew up hearing into a compelling musical score.
20: Thinking about the women of my life, my grandmother, my mother, and my aunts, and how prevalent it really was during my childhood, how often I heard that stuff in our house at our family gatherings. And so I wanted to do something to celebrate that unique heritage of women passing along, sometimes people think they're lies. Some people even think they're spells because they hear them so often. And the old wives' tales that many times were their only way to be a part of teaching and mentoring and coaching the young.
24: Oh, now if you got an itch on the left hand, then money is going out.
4: Some of those sayings and old wives' tales are culture-specific. Many more cross racial, ethnic, and regional divides, like what it really means when the palm of your hand itches.
23: I'm from St. Louis, Missouri, so different regions is different things. So when I came down here, when the hand itched, they say money coming in. If the left hand itches, that means money is going out. Well, it was never a difference in my region about which hand. It was if your hand itch, you scratch it on your butt. That means that the money is coming.
4: Another such truism is it takes one to know one.
20: My grandmother, more than my mom, drove it takes one to know one. So you're sitting there and somebody said, well, you know, so-and-so said so-and-so about so-and-so. And she say, well, it takes one to know one. And I got old enough to realize what she was saying is that they are too educated or familiar with that subject matter. So they could not be that educated unless they've also had experiences in the same area.
4: Part of the fun for the audience is seeing what sayings and old wives' tales made it into the show.
0: Step on a crack, break your mama's back. Okay.
4: And how the Jacobs brothers wove them into song, lyrics, and storyline.
1: On your merry way, living life with less strife.
4: In that vein, the Jacobs original score is an exquisite kaleidoscope of folk, 30s Delta rhythm and blues, 60s Motown, and 2000s hip-hop, imaginatively orchestrated and arranged by Dan Sander Wells. And West Coast Black Theater Troupe's talented cast delivers the goods.
20: Just talent galore. I could not have asked for a better, from singing to acting to telling the story of Live Spells and Old Wives' Tales. They're storytellers, they're singers, they are dancers. And all of that happens on the stage during this show. And it's beautiful, a beautiful show.
1: Live Spells and Old Wives' Tales. We've all heard them. Now let me prove what I say is true.
0: Me.
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9: From Marketplace, I'm Sabri Benishour. Yesterday, the Court of International Trade ruled that President Trump's latest round of tariffs are illegal. These were the 10% tariffs the administration imposed after the previous batch of tariffs was also ruled illegal by the Supreme Court. But this latest ruling is narrow. It only blocks the tariffs for a couple of companies in the state of Washington, and these tariffs expire anyway in July. After that, the administration is preparing a whole new batch of more long-term import taxes. Meanwhile, U.S. businesses, who, reminder, are the ones paying these tariffs, are getting tossed around on the waves. Just before we got this ruling, we checked in with one of those businesses to see how the refund process was going for the first round. Rachel Rosner is the owner and founder of Eldon Street Tea Shop in Reston, Virginia. Rachel, nice to talk to you again.
25: Hi, Sabri. Thanks for having me on.
9: You sell tea. There are not a lot of places you can grow tea in the U.S., so you got to import. How disruptive, remind everyone, were the tariffs for you last year?
25: The tariffs were very disruptive. This is the first time ever that a full tariff on tea had ever been in existence. And so it was very impactful because we get 100% of our tea from overseas, especially if you're wanting more specific kinds of tea, different varietals. You can only get that overseas in specific regions around the world. And so with the global tariffs, it was very impactful for our business.
9: Now, last time we talked, you were mulling over whether it would be possible or worthwhile to try and get a refund on tariffs. Where did you end up landing on that?
25: We're still mulling it over. We have begun looking at the process. It is a lot of headache and it is a lot of uncertainty. I have a couple other business owner acquaintances who have gone through the process, who have said that the process online has been fairly streamlined and easy. However, they really haven't had any communication since they filled out the application. So they're kind of in limbo. They don't know what they're going to be getting. They don't know when they're going to be getting it. And so they just kind of feel like it was for nothing at this point.
9: Some businesses had to take out loans to pay for tariffs or front load imports. So they were interest, or they had to pay consultants to help them figure out their supply chains. These are costs that are not going to get refunded with tariffs, which is a long way of asking, you know, do refunds or eventual lower prices for you mean you can lower prices for your customers?
25: Yes, I will definitely say, just to continue with your last question, that also the shipping situation with the gas prices has not lowered our costs either. So that's like an added on right now to what we had to pay in tariffs plus extra shipping costs for getting tea here. And so it's all playing into each other. We did have to take out a loan, a small loan, to cover some of the tariff costs. And yeah, that is not covered through the refund process, and we still have to pay that back.
9: Rachel Rosner is owner and founder of Eldon Street Tea Shop in Reston, Virginia. Thank you.
25: Thank you. Thank you for having me on.
9: All right, let's do the numbers. Brent crude is down very slightly. It's at $100 a barrel. Dow, S&P, and NASDAQ futures are all up in the 3 to 7/10% range, with Dow futures up 156 points. The yield on the 10-year treasury is 4.38%. Instagram will stop encrypting private messages between users starting today. That means Meta will be able to see everyone's DMs. Meta had been criticized by child safety groups and law enforcement for allowing encrypted messaging.
10: 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And by GEP. With GEP Key Agentic AI and GEP Smart Software, GEP is at the forefront in agentic procurement orchestration and autonomous supply chains.
9: There are 16 host cities for the 2026 FIFA World Cup, and about a dozen of them will be in the U.S. The rest are in Canada and Mexico. And while the event has been expected to bring waves of fans to see to these cities, boosting tourism, a report out this week from the American Hotel and Lodging Association suggests the reality is a little more nuanced than that. While hoteliers in some cities, including Atlanta and Miami, are reporting that demand has exceeded expectations, other markets, including Kansas City, are saying the pace of bookings is not as high as they'd hoped. Marketplace's Carla Javier called up some hotels to see how things are playing out.
6: At the Fontaine Hotel in Kansas City, General Manager Stephen Jenkins expected more bookings starting in February or so.
7: I think we may have been slightly too optimistic with our outlook in the sense of timing.
6: In fact, bookings just started picking up more recently.
7: We've probably doubled our occupancy over the past 3 to 4 weeks or so, which has been a nice relief for us here.
6: Jenkins says the hotel adjusted its marketing strategy, targeting potential guests in the Midwest who can drive in more last minute.
7: To be completely frank, it may cause us an extra gray hair or two, but as long as we're able to do all we can to capture those bookings, then we will be just fine.
6: Stay Pineapple operates hotels in a handful of the World Cup cities, including Seattle, Boston, New York, and San Francisco. President Dina Balan says,
8: currently, we're tracking about 10% above what we anticipated and budgeted for.
6: Though she says those expectations were already fairly reserved.
8: There's multiple things going on in the world right now that are just suppressing demand. The war in Iran, the gas prices, overall inbound travel into the U.S. internationally is down.
6: And as Balan points out, some bookings will just have to be last minute, because who might want to watch, say, the July 6th match in Seattle will depend on which teams make it that far. I'm Carla Javier for Marketplace.
9: Our executive producer is Nancy Fargali. Our digital team includes Antoinette Brock, Emily McCune, and Dylan Mietinen. Our engineers are Brian Allison, Sam Keenan, and David Schreck. And in New York, I'm Sabri Benishore with the Marketplace Morning Report. From APM, American Public Media.

0: You are listening to Morning Edition on WGCU 90.1 FM, a member-supported service of Florida Gulf Coast University. I'm John Davis. Coming up, a trade court has struck down a second round of tariffs that President Trump ordered in February. A toy company was one of the businesses that challenged the import taxes.
1: The administration can take a shot and do what they want, but we can also fight back, and we fought back today and we won, and we're extremely excited.
0: More on this latest setback for Trump ahead in about 17 minutes. A mix of sun and clouds in today's forecast with highs in the mid-90s. Mostly clear skies tonight with lows in the lower 70s. It's 71 degrees in Fort Myers at 7 o'clock. The news is next.
2: Good morning. President Trump says the latest attacks against Iran are, quote, just a love tap, and that the ceasefire is still in place. We hear from the top Democrat in the House Armed Services Committee on Morning Edition from NPR News. Some passengers on the cruise ship at the center of the Hanta virus outbreak have gone home, including to the U.S. I'm Amy Martinez.
3: And I'm Leila Fadel. Public health officials are using contact tracing to track the disease and prevent a wider epidemic. Also, a songwriter behind hits for Gwen Stefani, Pink, and Christina Aguilera is returning to her own music. It's Friday, May 8th, Victory in Europe Day, VE Day, the formal end of World War II in Europe. Russia celebrates the defeat of Nazi Germany tomorrow and is scaling back this year's public military displays. The news is next.
4: Live from NPR News in Washington, I'm Corva Coleman. Iran says its naval commandos have seized an oil tanker. It did not say where, but the statement says the seizure was for attempting to undermine Iranian interests. This comes after Iran and the U.S. military traded fire last night for the second time this week. Tennessee has approved new congressional maps. It's part of President Trump's plan to create more Republican seats in Congress. From member station WPLN, Mariana Bacallao reports the effort drew widespread protests.
5: Hands off!
6: Hundreds chanted No Jim Crow 2.0 and shame as lawmakers met to approve new maps splitting Memphis and its majority black voting bloc into three districts, one of which spans nearly 300 miles. The old district was contained to the city of Memphis. Republican supporters of the move say it would give the state a chance to have all its nine House members be from the GOP. To pass the new maps, the legislature first had to strike down a 50-year-old law that barred mid-decade redistricting. The quick turnaround time could impact voters in the military and overseas. For NPR News, I'm Mariana Bacallao in Nashville.
4: Public health experts are raising concern about why the U.S. government has not had a more public response to the hantavirus outbreak that started on a cruise ship. NPR's Gabriella Emanuel reports.
7: The Centers for Disease Control and Prevention sent out a brief email on Wednesday saying they are monitoring the response and coordinating with international partners without specifics. Jeannie Marazzo, head of the Infectious Disease Society of America, says she would have expected press conferences, a health alert, and likely a team sent to help in the investigation.
8: We have seen large-scale funding and workforce cuts made in the last year. So all of these things are having really profound ripple effects.
7: The World Health Organization says their teams have been in regular contact with the U.S. and getting technical advice. The CDC did not immediately respond to NPR's request for comment. Gabriella Emanuel, NPR News.
4: The U.S. has stepped up the number of boat strikes it has carried out in the Caribbean and the Eastern Pacific. These have killed nearly 200 people. President Trump says he is attacking drug trafficking, but he does not provide evidence to support the allegation. NPR's Carrie Kahn has more.
9: President Trump likes to cite numbers of lives saved from overdoses in the U.S. by killing these seafaring drug traffickers. But most drug overdoses in the U.S. are caused by fentanyl, which is not trafficked on the seas from South America. And even the South Command General, Francis Donovan, doubts the strike's efficacy. He told a Senate Armed Services Committee in March that, quote, boat strikes aren't the answer.
4: NPR's Carrie Kahn reporting. 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
0: Live from WGCU News, I'm John Davis. Federal and state officials are considering closing the controversial immigrant detention center in the Everglades known as Alligator Alcatraz. A New York Times report Thursday says the Department of Homeland Security has concluded the center is too expensive to keep operating. According to current and former federal and state officials, Florida is in talks with the Trump administration to shut down the center that opened last summer and has cost the state hundreds of millions of dollars to operate. Officials also say the shutdown talks are preliminary. The drought this year across much of Florida has led to lower water levels, which could affect how many alligators we'll see next year. WUFT's Ailey Shanes explains why.
10: Areas across Florida are in exceptional drought. That's according to the National Oceanic and Atmospheric Administration. It means that places alligators call home are shrinking, and they're forced to change their behaviors to survive. Mark Hostetler is a wildlife ecology professor at the University of Florida. He says you might see more gators out on dry land as they look for new bodies of water, or they may take more drastic measures.
11: Alligators will be competing more for food. There'll be more aggression, more cannibalism. So bigger gators eating smaller gators, that kind of stuff. So that's probably one of the primary effects of the drought.
10: Hostetler says this means the chance newborns survive is lower. He also says people shouldn't feed the alligators. This will cause them to lose their fear of humans and get more aggressive. I'm Ailey Shanes in Gainesville.
0: Family members involved in a wrongful death lawsuit resulting from a fatal plane crash on I-75 in Naples are seeking to move their case to another judge who was handling a similar case from the same crash. WGCU's Mike Braun reports.
12: Edward Murphy and David Hoffman were the pilots of a jet that lost power on approach to Naples Airport February 9, 2024. They died in the resultant crash when they tried landing the powerless craft on I-75. Three others on board survived. A relative of Pilot Murphy filed a transfer motion May 1st in the 11th Judicial Circuit Court in Miami-Dade County. The motion says a similar wrongful death suit filed earlier in 2025 by a relative of Pilot Hoffman arises from the same crash. It involves substantially identical circumstances of liability, defect allegations, evidence, and more. The Murphy case further says that allowing both suits to proceed in separate court divisions would create substantial duplication of judicial labor, expense, and discovery burdens. The risk of inconsistent rulings was also raised. A hearing on the motion is scheduled for May 20th. Among those named in both wrongful death suits are Bombardier Aerospace, General Electric, and GE Aerospace. For WGCU News, I'm Mike Braun.
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3: It's Morning Edition from NPR News. I'm Leila Fadel in Washington, D.C.
2: And I'm A. Martinez in Culver City, California. For a second time this week, the U.S. and Iran traded fire.
3: The U.S. military says three Navy ships came under attack Thursday as they moved through waters near Iran. U.S. Central Command says it responded by attacking Iranian missile and drone strikes. And this morning, Iran's Revolutionary Guard said its naval commando seized a tanker for attempting to undermine Iranian interests without elaborating. Coming up, we'll speak with the top Democrat on the House Armed Services Committee about what Congress is doing to push the Trump administration to wind down the war. We begin with the latest developments from the region.
2: NPR international correspondent Haya Batraoui is in Dubai. Tell us, what else do we know about what happened last night in the Gulf?
14: Yes, this is the first report of U.S. airstrikes on Iranian soil since the ceasefire a month ago. CENTCOM says it responded to, quote, unprovoked Iranian attacks and responded with self-defense strikes yesterday after they say three U.S. Navy ships were attacked by Iranian speedboats, missiles, and drones while moving through the Strait of Hormuz southward and out toward the Gulf of Oman. Now, CENTCOM says it intercepted those attacks. Iran, though, says the U.S. started this latest round of violence by attacking one of its oil tankers in the Strait and that three areas along its coast were hit by U.S. airstrikes and that it did hit those U.S. naval ships transiting the strait. Iran's Fars News Agency published videos of Iran's missile attacks against U.S. forces. Have a listen.
15: Ya Ali!
14: And this vital waterway was where we saw violence flare up also on Monday when President Trump launched that surprise operation called Project Freedom to try and take control of the strait from Iran. But that operation was abruptly halted by Trump. And both times the violence risked engulfing this region again, the United Arab Emirates, where I'm talking to you from, came under Iranian attacks throughout the week, including again last night.
15: Yeah, the control of the Strait of Hormuz is Iran's most important point of leverage. So what does this latest round of violence mean for the ceasefire?
14: Right. This waterway is vital to the world, but Iran has blocked access to it to ships since the start of the war. And, you know, with ships unable to transit, we're seeing really high oil prices because there's now 13 million barrels of oil a day off the market and shortages in things like fertilizers and other products that come from this region. And this has hurt Trump's polling ahead of midterm elections later this year. But despite this latest round of violence, neither the U.S. or Iran seem eager to return to war. Listen to what Trump told reporters yesterday. He says the ceasefire is still on.
16: They trifled with us today. We blew them away. They trifled. I call that a trifle. I'll let you know when there's no ceasefire. You won't have to know. If there's no ceasefire, you're not going to have to know. You're just going to have to look at one big glow coming out of Iran.
14: But alongside those comments, Trump is still threatening Iran with more bombing if it does not agree to a U.S. proposal to ending this war. Iran says it's reviewing that text and will deliver a response to mediator Pakistan.
15: You mentioned the UAE coming under Iranian attack again this week. So what are you hearing from Gulf Arab states?
14: The UAE has borne the brunt of Iran's attacks throughout this war, including this week when its key oil terminal caught fire for 2 days from an Iranian drone attack. And it says it reserves the right to self-defense. And we also know that the UAE is using Israeli and U.S. defense systems to intercept Iran's attacks. Iran's foreign ministry, however, is warning leaders in Abu Dhabi against, quote, collusion with Israel and the U.S. But the UAE is doubling down on those alliances and says a ceasefire with Iran is not enough. It wants the U.S. to push for a deal that also limits Iran's missiles and drones and its support for proxies like Hezbollah. But, you know, other countries in the region like Qatar, Oman and Saudi Arabia, they're more supportive of current ceasefire efforts because they don't want their infrastructure attacked again. The Pakistani prime minister says that he and Saudi Arabia's crown prince asked Trump to halt Project Freedom earlier this week, and he did after just 36 hours. And support of Gulf Arab states is important because the U.S. needs their approval to use bases and their airspace.
15: That's NPR international correspondent Taya Batraoui in Dubai. Thanks a lot.
14: Thank you.
17: Representative Adam Smith of Washington is a top Democrat on the House Armed Services Committee, and he's joining us this morning to discuss the latest round of strikes and counterstrikes between Iran and the U.S. Good morning, Congressman. Welcome back to the program.
18: Good morning. Thanks for having me on.
17: So President Trump told ABC these latest strikes on Iran were a love tap, and he insists the ceasefire stands. Do you see it that way?
18: Well, it's not a ceasefire, obviously. Ceasefire means you stop firing and we have it. And there's been flare-ups in a variety of different places. But the larger problem is that the negotiations are still so far apart. Iran basically is saying, pay us to open back up the strait. And that was not the objective on our side at the start of this war. We want, as you just cited, the UAE asking for Iran to stop their nuclear program, stop their ballistic missile program, and stop supporting terrorists in the region. And Iran right now is refusing to even discuss that. So, you know, we were definitely in a weaker position. So that's the biggest problem right
17: but
18: now.
17: But we're hearing the president insist a deal is close with Iran, and they better agree or they'll feel a lot of pain. This is the type of language we're hearing. But that stated goal, that the rationale for starting this war was to eliminate Iran's nuclear capabilities, even though the U.S.'s own intelligence found Iran had not made the decision to pursue nuclear weapons. Are there any indications the U.S. is succeeding in eliminating Iran's nuclear ambitions and its enriched uranium?
18: Yeah, clearly not. And I think that the biggest problem with that analysis is, like I said, is Iran does not seem to be willing to talk about this. Now, yes, we have heard from Trump over and over and over again. Heck, we've been hearing from Trump for 9 years now that Iran is, quote, begging to make a deal. The biggest thing we know is there's very little evidence of that actually being the case, number one. Number two, we certainly know that President Trump is not above not being honest about that. The only possibility, the thing that some experts will say, is that the pressure from our blockade will get Iran to change their mind. Right now, there's no clear evidence that that is happening. That's what Trump keeps saying, but I really want to emphasize this point. I mean, it was like 3 weeks ago that Trump declared that Iran had agreed to all of our demands, and within hours, it became clear that they had agreed to none of them. So one of the problems in this negotiation is President Trump keeps saying things that clearly turn out not to be true. That makes it hard to know where this is going.
17: What about the bigger issue that this war is happening at all, given that the president did not consult Congress, let alone secure congressional approval, and lawmakers have so far been unable to pass any measure or use any tool to limit what is happening here, despite the fact that the polling shows that the majority of Americans are worried about this war and against it?
18: Yeah, no, that's the major issue. The cost of this war has been devastating.
17: But is this a new normal that this is happening, that Congress can't do anything?
18: Yeah, let me walk through the most important part of this, which is the cost of this war. The New York Times has a good article this morning outlining the economic cost. We've seen the price of gasoline go over $4.50 a gallon here. It said global economic impacts by shutting down, you know, the Middle East economy. And we have not achieved any sort of benefit towards that to date. And it's also worth noting that when this war started, Iran was weak and negotiating over that nuclear program. We've made no progress whatsoever. We have not degraded their nuclear program at all during the course of this war. So, yeah, as far as the new normal, I don't know if it's new. Every single president during my time has started some conflict without congressional approval. Well, I guess it is a little bit new normal in the sense that even George W. Bush came to Congress. Yes, I think Trump has taken it to a new level, as he has in all areas. Look, Trump has concentrated power and acted more like an authoritarian than like a democratically elected president of a constitutional republic. Under the Trump administration, yes, I think it is the new normal, and it's up to Congress in the country to work hard to rein him in, but crucially after Trump, to make sure that this doesn't become the new normal, which I think there's a real risk of.
17: Is Congress doing anything to investigate or document the way that the U.S. is prosecuting this war and concerns around whether the U.S. is committing war crimes? When you think of the school that was attacked where all these children were killed and the many threats of bombing civilian infrastructure in Iran, which would be war crimes.
18: Yeah. I am, as the ranking member of the House Armed Services Committee, been pressing that issue. I pressed Secretary Hegseth on that issue. I pressed Secretary Hegseth on that issue last week when I asked him about the bombing of that girl's school, which we all know was a mistake by the U.S., and yet we will not admit it. That's another new normal that I think President Trump is putting in place, and Secretary Hegseth. We don't seem to care about civilian casualties. So right now, the Republican majority has not done their job. Hopefully, I'll become chairman and we'll be able to do those investigations.
17: Democratic Congressman Adam Smith, ranking member on the House Armed Services Committee. Thank you for your time.
18: Thank you.
19: The Trump administration has lost another tariff battle in federal court. A trade court struck down a round of import taxes that the president ordered in February. They were an attempt to replace an earlier round of tariffs that were outlawed by the U.S. Supreme Court. Here's NPR's Scott Horsley.
20: Almost immediately after the Supreme Court ruled the president had overstepped his authority in ordering double-digit tariffs on nearly everything the U.S. imports, Trump ordered a new round of import taxes, 10% this time, using a different statute. Tariff opponents marched right back into court, arguing these new tariffs are also illegal because the conditions that statute is designed to address don't currently exist. And in a 2-1 ruling, a specialty trade court agreed. Jay Foreman, who imports Tonka trucks and Lincoln logs, among other toys, was one of the businesses that successfully challenged this second round of tariffs.
1: The administration can take a shot and do what they want, but we can also fight back. And we fought back today and we won and we're extremely excited.
20: Foreman says while import taxes on certain strategic items might make sense, a blanket 10% tax on all imports hurts businesses and consumers.
1: To approach this situation with a bazooka instead of a fine-tooth comb makes no sense.
20: It's not clear how widespread the effects of this ruling will be. For now, it applies only to the two importers who brought the case, along with the state of Washington. Attorneys say it may depend on the next round of litigation and whether other importers seek similar tariff protection. In any case, the new tariffs were temporary, set to expire in July. The administration is still exploring other ways to tax imports using different authorities. Meanwhile, the government's in the process of refunding the money collected from the original tariffs the Supreme Court struck down. The first of an estimated $166 billion in refunds is expected to be paid next week. Scott Horsley, NPR News, Washington.
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21: Hi, I'm Dr. Jerry Jackson, out with the wild things. White ibises nest in colonies with other ibises and often a diversity of herons and egrets. Nesting colonies often develop where ibises have been roosting at night. White ibis nests are typically in trees, but lower than nests of herons or egrets. White ibises sometimes even nest on the ground. While herons and egrets build a flimsy platform nest, that of the white ibis is more substantial. It includes a shallow depression and often a few leafy twigs. Normally, a white ibis female will lay 3 cream to bluish eggs that are splotched with brown. These hatch in about 3 weeks, and nestlings leave the nest quickly, standing on nearby branches as they wait for parents to return with food. Young leave the colony about 40 days after hatching. Early in their nesting effort, a male white ibis guards the nest during the day, and the female guards it at night. The nest is guarded against predators and against neighbors that might borrow a few twigs for their own nest. Young white ibises from the previous year sometimes help out in this ibis colony, going from nest to nest to shade and even preen young nestlings. They are not known to feed youngsters, but probably gain valuable experience from their efforts. For the Wild Things, I'm Dr. Jerry Jackson.
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25: 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I'm Leila Faldin.
26: And I'm A. Martinez. In the 1990s, Linda Perry's band Four Non-Blondes had a huge hit with What's Up. In-

0: This song keeps finding new life, whether screamed from the stage at countless karaoke nights or even in mashups on TikTok.
1: It's one of those songs that there's always somebody screwing something up in the world. And nowadays, it's amplified because of social media. But all the stuff we're going through, we've gone through before. We just didn't know it.
0: That is Linda Perry. Four Non Blondes' debut album was their only album. They broke up shortly after that. But Perry went on to write some of the biggest pop songs of the 2000s. She wrote that one for Pink, Christina Aguilera, Gwen Stefani. They all had hits with Linda Perry's songs as well. Now she's back to performing her own material. Linda Perry's first album in 25 years. It's called Let It Die Here.

0: So what exactly do you want to let die here?
1: Let It Die Here, the album, is about my mom and experiences that I had, trauma, the abuse, all of that stuff. So Let It Die Here means exactly that, you know. I want to let that trauma die here. I want to let this past go. I want to let that anger and the guilt and the shame and the blame go.
0: How easy is that? Because mothers and daughters, I mean, how does that get let go eventually? Is it possible?
1: Well, I spent pretty much my whole life trying to figure things out. And one day, I don't know, it was like before my mother passed away, I realized my mom was never going to change. But, you know, I hold on to things, you know, when it comes to emotions, your parents. I mean, I want to understand, why did you make a five-year-old feel so bad? Why would you hit that little child? Why would you abuse them in such a way? Why? So it wasn't about what she did. It was more about why. It already happened. I get it. I can't take that back. And I would never, actually. You can ask me right now, is there anything I would change about my childhood? And I would say absolutely not, because I'm an awesome mom. I am not my mom. I'm an understanding mom, and I'm a supportive mom, and I make mistakes, and I'm accountable.
0: There's a song on this album called I Am Daughter. Let's hear a little bit of I Am Daughter.

0: it me or is it a little bit of a bossa nova thing happening with this song?
1: Oh, yeah. My father's from Portugal. My mother's born in Sao Paulo, Brazil. She loved Sergio Mendes and...
0: Okay, so that's what I was hearing there.
1: You know, she loved Brazil 66. Loved them. So that was me bringing in my culture, my, you know, where I come from. I had written this song that was basically saying, I hope now that you don't have any guilt or shame and you're free.
0: Now, looking back on your career, Linda, it seems like you made two big decisions that have kind of defined things for you. Number one was leaving Four Non Blondes. Why did you leave that band?
1: I didn't know how to be in it anymore. Money, success is not going to keep me in something that

0: money, success is not going to keep me in something that is, I wasn't happy. I still needed to find who I was. That was the first band I was in. And when you're in that situation, you're kind of almost locked in for a little bit. Everybody wanted the same record again, kept on like, write another What's Up. It's like, I don't even know how I wrote that one, let alone try to do it again.
1: So you said you wanted to explore who you were as an artist. Did that mean that you had to give up performing and become a producer to do that?
0: So I made this record in flight. And when that record got no love, then I just discovered, oh, my feelings get hurt too quickly. So maybe I'm not supposed to be in front. Maybe I'm supposed to be in the back.
1: Because when I think about the people you've collaborated with and the songs that they have done, so Pink, Get the Party Started, Gwen Stefani, What You Waiting For, I mean, these are very different songs than What's Up. I mean, it just seems like if I were to tell someone that the person who wrote and performed that song produced and wrote those other songs, they'd be like, wait a second, these two things don't belong together.
0: Yeah, but that's me.
1: Yeah,
0: I love country, I love R&B, I love all styles of music. So it made kind of perfect sense to me to become this songwriter producer.
1: You also wrote and produced this Christina Aguilera song, 2002.

So that won a Grammy for Best Female Pop Vocal Performance, nominated for Song of the Year. Quarter century later, Linda, here is you singing it for your album.

0: Why did you finally decide to record your song for your album?
1: When I finished my album, we talked about recording a version of Beautiful to release in front of it, just to remind people that, you know, I'm an artist and, you know, here's a song I wrote. I recorded it like so quickly, like that recording was so fast. And then once I heard it, I'm like, oh, this goes on the album. It's the missing piece, because my mom was always bringing me down, always. And her words were harsh, you know, and I felt like this totally helps the story. It's full circle.
2: That is Linda Perry. She's a singer, songwriter, musician, and record producer. Her new album is called Let It Die Here. Linda, thank you.
1: Thank you. Really appreciate it. Ain't that the way?
2: This is NPR News.
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7: Live from NPR News in Washington, I'm Dave Mattingly. President Trump says the U.S. ceasefire with Iran remains in place despite the latest attacks in the Middle East. Iran attacked three Navy destroyers transiting the Strait of Hormuz yesterday, prompting the U.S. to hit Iranian missile and drone sites. Iran now says it's seized an oil tanker in the region. Legal analysts are among those waiting to see what the U.S. Supreme Court decides about abortion access involving the drug mifepristone and telemedicine. NPR's Selena Simmons-Duffin says yesterday was the deadline for briefs in the case to be filed with the court.
8: Last Friday, an appeals court ruling ended telemedicine access to mifepristone, one of the medications used for abortion and the treatment of miscarriages. Then Justice Samuel Alito put that order on pause for 7 days and instructed the parties involved to file

0: briefs. Now all the briefs are in. Two drug makers explained why they think the Supreme Court should preserve telemedicine access. Louisiana explained why it thinks the justices should suspend that access. The Trump administration's Department of Justice, which represents the Food and Drug Administration, did not file anything. Supreme Court watchers say that's very unusual, especially since FDA's power to regulate prescription medicine is a key issue in this case. Selena Simmons-Duffin, NPR News, Washington.
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2: Live from WGCU News, I'm John Davis. Florida Electric Utilities initially said they were going to decrease their use of natural gas by 18% in the next decade, but their updated plans now show an increase of 2% instead. David Cranston is with the nonprofit Environmental Defense Fund, which put out a 10-year cost analysis.
3: When it comes to the specific monthly bill impact for the average Florida residential consumer, it goes from a $4.10 increase just based on rising gas prices.
2: Then add another $12 on top of that due to competing with liquid natural gas exports.
3: So almost quadrupling the size of the increase itself.
2: Cranston says that export effect will drive up the total fuel cost portion of your electric bill by almost 50%. Local business leaders are speaking out about the potential loss of the University of South Florida Sarasota Manatee campus. They say it's a critical pipeline for jobs in healthcare, accounting, and education. Governor Ron DeSantis wants to transfer the USF campus to neighboring New College of Florida, but New College does not offer undergraduate degrees in those areas. Lawmakers take up the issue next week in budget talks. Four different chambers of commerce have submitted letters opposing the idea. Justin Phillips is chairman of the board at the Manatee Chamber of Commerce.
4: USF has several programs that impact a lot of different industries, and we wanted to make sure that those were protected.
2: Business leaders warn that closing the Sarasota Manatee campus would harm students and the larger community that hires them. A rally is scheduled for this afternoon at 5:30 at the USF Sarasota Manatee campus. And after the FIFA World Cup this summer, the host committee in Miami-Dade County were supposed to collaborate on a $6 million so-called legacy project. But after a last-minute motion from County Commissioner Oliver Gilbert, those dollars are going elsewhere.
5: Based on where we are fiscally as a county, I think it's probably more appropriate for us to actually use the legacy dollars to plug some of the holes that we have for like Safe Summers and the Mom and Pop grants.
2: The legacy project was slated to be in Gilbert's district, which includes Miami Gardens. The motion, which passed earlier this week, shifts $3 million from the county into anti-gun violence initiatives and small business grants countywide. The county will also seek matching funds from the host committee to go toward those same initiatives. This is WGCU News.
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7: It's Morning Edition from NPR News. I'm Leila Fadel in Washington, D.C.
8: And Ami Martinez in Culver City, California. An international team of disease detectives is racing to connect with people who were on the cruise ship at the center of the hantavirus outbreak. It's an effort to contain the spread of the infection. More than two dozen people have already left the ship and flown across the world, including to South Africa, Switzerland, and the United States. Science reporter Ari Daniel is following this. Ari, tell us what's the latest.
9: Well, authorities say eight cases have now been reported, Five are confirmed hantavirus, and so far, three people have died. Now, it's important to note that public health officials are stressing that the risk level remains low. This strain of hantavirus, which shows up as a respiratory infection, appears to spread through close and prolonged contact. And it seems that people are infectious for a rather brief period of time. So authorities are saying this is not the start of the next pandemic, but it is a disease that should be taken seriously, and epidemiologists want to make sure it doesn't spread.
8: Okay, so how are they trying to keep this outbreak under control?
9: The primary tool they're using is something called contact tracing, which essentially means locating the close contacts of anyone who could have been exposed to the virus. Preethi Malani is an infectious disease physician at the University of Michigan.
10: By identifying people who are at risk of infection, you try to get ahead when people don't have symptoms yet, with the goal of preventing the infection from continuing to propagate.
11: So, Ari, I mean, I remember this from the early days of COVID.
9: That's exactly right. This is a time-tested approach for containing infectious disease. The process starts by identifying someone with an infection or a suspected infection of, in this case, hantavirus. Then experts look to see who they've recently had close contact with, since those people are more likely to have been infected. And that risk assessment is important, says Baguma Titanji, an infectious diseases doctor at Emory University.
12: Otherwise, it becomes an impossible web to contain because everyone is connected to everyone.
9: The next step, A, involves taking precautions for those who are infected or who may be infected but aren't showing symptoms yet.
11: Okay, precautions. What are we talking about?
9: Well, potentially placing them in quarantine so they don't accidentally come into contact with even more people who may then become exposed and infected. The tricky thing here is the incubation period for this hantavirus can last up to several weeks.
11: Several weeks. Yikes. I mean, that's a long time to wait things out. So it sounds like it's pretty painstaking work.
9: It absolutely is, because you have to reconstruct all the interactions someone has had over days or weeks. Titanji offered this hypothetical example from onboard the cruise ship.
12: So you might have an individual who is a source of an infection, and then they were sitting at a dinner table with one individual who then goes back to their cabin and shares a bed with their partner, who has a conversation with someone else on the deck.
9: In other words, that initial source can easily connect with many more people. Public health officials believe this approach will reduce further spread. And yesterday, the World Health Organization insisted this effort could break the chain of transmission, thereby preventing a large epidemic.
11: All right, that's science reporter Ari Daniel. Ari, thanks.
9: Thank you, A.
13: Final preparations are underway in Moscow for Victory Day. That's the holiday when Russians mark the Soviet Union's victory over Nazi Germany in World War II. And for the first time in nearly 20 years, a military parade on Red Square has been scaled back amid concerns over Ukrainian drone attacks. Joining us to talk about this is NPR's Charles Maines on the line from the Russian capital. Hi, Charles.
14: Good morning, Leva.
13: Good morning. So how has Russia been celebrating Victory Day lately?
14: You know, Victory Day has long been used by Putin as a symbol and celebration of Russia's rising military might. But it's taken on a new context following the full-scale invasion of Ukraine in 2022. You know, of course, as members of the Soviet Union, Russia and Ukraine were both part of the Allies' fight against Nazi Germany, and it involved massive losses and sacrifice. But Russian President Vladimir Putin has been claiming that the current war in Ukraine is a continuation of that fight against fascism. In other words, he's linked these two events into one grand and false historical narrative, which oddly enough has become an unintended trap, a constant reminder of a past Soviet victory that Russia's current army hasn't measured up to. In fact, the war in Ukraine has now gone on longer than the Soviets' involvement in the Second World War.
13: Yeah, and there's no end in sight at this point. This week we saw Ukraine and Russia announce separate short-term ceasefires. And neither held. Is that right?
14: That's right. You know, and there's some gamesmanship going on here. First, Russia announced a ceasefire would occur on May 8th and 9th. That's in time for this Red Square parade, and called on Ukraine to abide by it or face massive strikes on its capital, Kyiv. Then Ukrainian President Volodymyr Zelensky said Kyiv would impose its own truce 2 days earlier and see how Russia responded. That tactic didn't work. Russia carried out deadly strikes on East Ukraine. Kyiv then fired on Russia's border regions. There were reports of Ukrainian drones downed on approach to Moscow last night. And Zelensky has made clear he believes Russia has not earned the right to hold its parade in peace. Russia, meanwhile, says its threat to strike Kyiv remains in force should Ukraine disrupt the holiday. So we'll just have to see where things go from here.
13: So all these threats, that's why Russia says it's scaling back the parade. What precautions are they taking?
14: Yeah. So Russia announced that there'll be no major military hardware, no tanks, no missiles, because of the risk of these Ukrainian drone attacks. As you can imagine, that means Russian air defenses are already on high alert here in the city. I should add that I was supposed to be on Red Square on Saturday, but got a call from the Kremlin last night to say my accreditation to the event had been rescinded.
13: Oh, a call from the Kremlin? Did they explain why?
14: Not exactly, but we weren't the only ones disinvited. Security seems to be at the forefront of this decision, and just maybe fear of optics of witnessing something going wrong.
13: You told us recently about the growing internet restrictions in Russia. How do those look now amid all these new security concerns?
14: Yeah, the government announced blackouts of mobile internet services across much of the country in the run-up to the May 9th holiday, again, due to Ukrainian drone attacks. In reality, the blockage has been much more scattershot. You know, the internet went dark for part of Tuesday. The last couple days saw restored service in Moscow, but not, say, in St. Petersburg. The authorities promised May 9th we'll see a total shutdown. And where we see these blackouts, it's been chaotic. Digital bank payments don't go through. E-government services, taxi apps, messaging apps don't work. Now, the Kremlin insists these restrictions are temporary and in the interests of public safety. But they seem to have channeled growing public frustration, not only with the war in Ukraine, but also with President Putin for getting them into it. Yeah, even in this highly controlled political environment that is wartime Russia, his approval ratings are down.
13: That's NPR's Charles Maines in Moscow. Thank you, Charles.
14: Thank you.

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1: 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I'm John Davis. Ahead, Iran is experiencing the longest internet blackout ever recorded, with 99% of the population offline. But certain people with white internet have stayed connected this entire time. Plus, President Trump wants to paint the Eisenhower Executive Office building white, but experts and preservationists are pushing back, warning it could permanently damage the historic granite. Those stories coming up in about 8 minutes. A mix of sun and clouds today with afternoon highs in the mid-90s. Some passing clouds tonight with lows in the lower 70s. It's 72 degrees in Fort Myers at 743. Good morning.
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1: Live from WGCU News, I'm John Davis. The National Institute of Mental Health, or NAMI, estimates that close to half of Americans meet the criteria for a diagnosable mental health condition. That's consistent with individuals in the criminal justice system, where nearly 2 million times each year, people with serious mental illnesses are arrested. As May marks Mental Health Awareness Month, WGCU TV's Southwest Florida In Focus host Jennifer Crawford recently spoke with NAMI's Senior Manager for Criminal Justice Policy, Shannon Scully, about the organization's efforts to provide awareness of the criminalization of mental illness.
5: Give us an overview of NAMI and what its core mission revolves around.
6: Absolutely. NAMI is the nation's largest grassroots mental health organization. We represent people with mental health conditions and their families. And our goal is to make sure that anyone who is impacted by mental illness is able to access care and live in a community that cares. We are located in all 50 states, and so there is a NAMI likely in your community if you are looking for support with mental health or with someone you love who is experiencing mental health symptoms.
5: NAMI released a brief on trends in mental health and the criminal justice state policy recently. How pervasive is the mental health crisis in our local jails and in our prison system?
6: Nationally, people with mental illness are overrepresented in our criminal justice systems. I often say that when our mental health system fails, the criminal justice system ends up being the safety net that we use to catch those people. So people with mental illness are disproportionately incarcerated and involved in our criminal justice system. While old estimates by the Bureau of Justice Assistance is that about 44% of people who are incarcerated in jails and anywhere between 35 to 40% of people who are incarcerated in state and federal prisons are impacted by a mental illness and have a mental health condition. So there's definitely high rates. These rates are higher than what we find in communities.
5: Why has our system failed people involved in the criminal justice system?
6: Are failure for people with mental illness and then for people who end up in the criminal justice system really starts with our community mental health system. Mental health and the system for people to access mental health care has never been built out or funded in the way that it needs in order to meet the demand from our communities.
5: What do you hope happens and what can be done legislatively across the nation and have a trickle-down effect even to our state level to help with this growing crisis?
6: Absolutely. You know, every policymaker has a role to play in, to ensure that people receive mental health care that they need in their communities and are diverted away from the criminal justice system. And that starts with providing funding and resources to communities so that they're able to invest in a mental health system that reaches out to people and meets people where they're at and providing them with the care and resources that they need.
5: How problematic is funding for helping people with mental health illness?
6: Well, definitely a problem that we're seeing right now, especially with changes that have happened to Medicaid. We anticipate changes that we saw passed last year through HR1 made 10 changes to Medicaid. And we are, as NAMI, are anticipating that is going to impact people's ability to access the health insurance that they need and thus the critical care that they might need for their mental health care. We're doing a lot of advocacy, both at the national level and at across the states, to ensure that the impacts from HR1 are minimal. We've also seen cuts to mental health programs. You know, earlier this year, we saw that grant programs cut at SAMHSA, and then they were later reinstated. These are the types of funds that really get to our communities and really allow the organizations and the providers that are connecting with people who have mental illness to do their jobs. And so these types of funding sources need to be increased. They need to be stable in order to make sure that the services are there when people need them.
5: How important is this month, the providing awareness and getting the word out? How critical is that in supporting your mission?
6: Raising awareness about a mental illness is absolutely central to the mission of NAMI. We find that when we educate communities about mental illness and really start to break down the stigma that is connected to mental illness, that we're better able to, folks feel more comfortable reaching out for assistance because we've removed the fear, we've removed the uncertainty about mental illness. And so that's what this month is all about, is making sure that people know what mental illness is, understand where the resources are, and feel really empowered to reach out for help when they need it.
1: That was Senior Manager of Criminal Justice Policy for the National Alliance on Mental Illness, Shannon Scully, speaking with WGCU's Jennifer Crawford. This is WGCU News. And you are listening to Morning Edition from WGCU and NPR. Ahead in the 8 o'clock hour, with scrutiny mounting, the U.S. boat strike campaign against alleged narco boats in the Caribbean and Pacific has killed more than 190 people, raising sharp questions over legality and accountability. Details in about 8 minutes.
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7: 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I'm Amy Martinez.
8: And I'm Leila Fadel. Iran's internet blackout is now the longest and most severe ever recorded in any country. Iran's government plunged its population into digital darkness 70 days ago after the U.S. and Israel launched a war against it. But some people in Iran have stayed online this entire time. NPR's Arzu Rezvani reports.
9: Accessing the internet is not a right in Iran. It's a privilege. 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
12: You're speaking to us via Zoom. The Iranian people don't have open internet access, but you do. Why?
13: Because I'm the voice of Iranians, and I have to defend their right. So this is why I have access to internet.
9: For the last couple of months, 99% of Iranians have not been able to get online, according to NetBlox, which tracks global internet outages. Schools, businesses, banks are only getting by on the state-run intranet system that's cut off from the World Wide Web. Iran's government argues it's hit the internet's kill switch to guard against cyber war. Many Iranians believe the blackout is actually about controlling the wartime narrative and suppressing any potential for uprisings. Whatever the motive, one thing is certain, says Amir Rashidi of the digital rights organization, the Meon Group. Government allegiance determines internet access.
14: If you are someone pushing Iranian propaganda, you can get a white SIM card. Basically, you can go on any website you want during the internet shutdown. If you are somebody who is running a business and not as trustworthy as those who are getting white SIM card, then you can apply for Internet Pro.
9: The Supreme Council of Cyberspace, a body accountable to the Supreme Leader, makes the ultimate decision on access.
14: They might say, you cannot open YouTube, but you can open Gmail. They might come back and says, your job doesn't need Gmail. Telegram is enough for you. So everything is blocked except Telegram.
9: In this tiered system, uncensored white internet and white SIM cards are free for government loyalists. Those who want Internet Pro must pay for their restricted access. And it's expensive. A gigabyte of data runs about $10.
14: If you spend maybe 3 hours, 4 hours on Instagram, probably you're going to spend all of it.
9: It's a scheme many Iranians buy into to get back online. And that's how the regime asserts its dominance over people, says Ahmed Ahmadian. He's executive director of Holistic Resilience, a U.S.-based group devoted to digital freedom.
15: You have to just, you know, comply with the Iranian government's rules. And this puts many people in a position of, quote-unquote, complicity with the regime. And this is exactly what the government wants.
9: Activists have been countering this internet chokehold by helping people in Iran get their hands on Starlink terminals. Even though they're illegal to use in Iran, and even though security forces are detaining people for using them, digital experts estimate there are some 50,000 units in the country. Ahmadian is exploring ways to optimize them.
15: We are focusing on multiplying the reach of any of those Starlinks by building some services so they can securely share any of this, you know, Starlink nodes, allowing up to, you know, 50 other people to connect to those nodes.
9: Expanding Starlink's reach like that would still leave 96% of Iranians offline. But Ahmadian says piercing even that small hole in government control is worth it, a signal to authorities that their grip on the internet can only last so long. Arzu Rezvani, NPR News.
16: Next, we turn to how President Trump is remaking the architecture and aesthetics of the nation's capital.
17: What I do best in life is build. I build buildings really well and under budget and ahead of schedule. That's what I do.
16: Trump is building a, quote, National Garden of American Heroes along the Potomac. Plans call for hundreds of statues of Americans from George Washington to Kobe Bryant. He's closing the Kennedy Center, now the Trump Kennedy Center, for a two-year-long renovation. He proposed a massive arch to be built between the Lincoln Memorial and Arlington National Cemetery. He turned the heart of the White House Rose Garden into a patio covered in stone. He tore down the White House's east wing and commissioned a 90,000-square-foot ballroom to replace it.
8: Long list, but there's more. Trump is also resurfacing the reflecting pool on the National Mall. The gray stone at the bottom is being covered in a color Trump calls American flag blue. That's not the only gray Trump wants to cover up in Washington. He wants to coat a federal building right next to the White House in white paint. NPR's Netta Ulaby attended a meeting where officials heard public opposition to the painting plan.
18: Everyone was very nice to each other at this meeting of the National Capital Planning Commission. No decision sat on the table, just an airing of the proposal. painting over the violet-gray granite of the grand Victorian structure now known as the Eisenhower Executive Office Building.
19: Our main goal is preserving the building. We all love the EEOB. I know myself, I work in the building and I see how beautiful it is every day.
18: Ryan Erb works for the Trump administration. He was tasked with selling the proposal to an assortment of architects, professors, historic preservationists, and people who identify themselves as ordinary taxpaying citizens. All of them were deeply opposed.
20: We surveyed 25 of the nation's leading architects, conservators, and experts in masonry and paint regarding this exact proposal.
18: Greg Werkheiser is a lawyer. He spoke on behalf of groups now suing the Trump administration over its handling of the Kennedy Center and the proposal for the EEOB.
20: Painting is a terrible idea, and no one with influence has yet had the courage to tell the president no.
18: Nine experts explained that the president's proposed mineral silicate paint is not intended for use on granite. It would permanently damage the stone surface, they said, trapping moisture there and in mortar joints. It would be irreversible and require constant, costly maintenance. The president has said the building looks dingy. Historic preservationists at the meeting suggested that problem could be solved instead through nice landscaping and good lighting. Netta Ulibi, NPR News.
8: This afternoon on All Things Considered, as the price of oil rises, so are cases of crude oil theft. How are authorities working to stop oil rustling? Listen in the NPR app or on this public radio station.

0: 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I'm Leila Fadel.
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2: 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I'm John Davis. Coming up, a council of disaster experts is recommending sweeping changes to FEMA, including giving more responsibility to states.
3: Federal assistance should only be reserved for truly significant events that exceed state, local, tribal, territorial capability.
2: The council also wants to shrink the national flood insurance program. More on that story ahead in about 16 minutes. A mix of sun and clouds today with highs in the mid-90s. Some passing clouds tonight with lows in the lower 70s. It's 73 degrees in Fort Myers at 8 o'clock. A newscast from NPR and WGCU is just ahead.
0: Good morning. U.S. attacks on boats in the Pacific and Caribbean are increasing. What is the latest information Congress is getting about the strikes that have killed at least 190 people? It's Morning Edition from NPR News. Tennessee is the first state to approve a new voting map after the Supreme Court gutted the Voting Rights Act. I'm Leila Fadel.
1: And I'm A. Martinez. Memphis is now being broken up into three districts under a plan that likely sends only Republicans to Congress. Also, President Trump announces official government policy in his social media account. He also posts about Bill Maher and makes fun of Mitch McConnell. What thousands of posts reveal about the president's focus. It's Friday, May 8th. Naturalist David Attenborough turns 100 today. We'll hear from some of his British superfans. News is next.
4: Live from NPR News in Washington, I'm Korva Coleman. Iran says its naval commandos have seized a tanker for attempting to undermine Iranian interests. It didn't elaborate. This comes after the U.S. military and Iran traded fire again last night for the second time this week. NPR's Aya Batrawi has more.
5: The U.S. Central Command says Iran attacked three U.S. naval vessels transiting near Iran's coast and that the military responded in self-defense by hitting Iranian missile and drone launch sites. Iran says it was the U.S. that started this latest round of violence Thursday night by attacking one of its oil tankers in the Strait of Hormuz. Iran says U.S. airstrikes targeted three areas along the Iranian coast as well. Iran's Fars News Agency also published videos of Iranian missile attacks against U.S. naval vessels as they transited the strait south toward the Gulf of Oman. Still, President Trump says the ceasefire with Iran remains in place, but he's threatened more bombing if Iran doesn't accept U.S. terms for ending the war. Aya Batrawi, NPR News, Dubai.
4: Tennessee has redrawn its congressional district maps a little more than a week after the U.S. Supreme Court decided states can do this. It took just 3 days for Tennessee lawmakers to crack the majority black district of Memphis into three parts, essentially allowing Tennessee's last Democratic House seat to be taken over by Republicans. From member station WPLN, Mariana Bacallao has more.
6: The NAACP has filed a petition to challenge the map. They've argued that this is too close to the election to change the maps. People could be confused about what district they're even in. But across the country, mid-decade redistricting efforts have survived in court, so far at least. Republicans have said this is strictly partisan, and partisan gerrymandering is legal.
4: Mariana Bacallao reporting. Thousands of elementary and secondary schools across the U.S., as well as colleges, are managing a cyber attack. It hit the software program called Canvas. The owner of the program, Instructure, posted online last night that Canvas is now available for most users, but there are some reported issues of users who cannot access it. From member station KBIA in Columbia, Missouri, Stan Jabrowski has more on the saboteurs.
7: The hacking group Shiny Hunters replaced many Canvas sites with a ransom message, prompting schools to shut the service down as finals approach. Matthew Powell is executive director of the Missouri Cybersecurity Center of Excellence and advises clients who have been hacked. He says Shiny Hunters is known to recruit hackers with specialized knowledge.
8: I've seen evidence that they were using Telegram and WhatsApp groups, and they were actually putting bounties on different access that they could get into different organizations, for example, like police departments or government entities like the Department of Justice.
7: For NPR News, I'm Stan Jastrzebski in Columbia, Missouri.
4: This is NPR.
2: Live from WGCU News, I'm John Davis. Federal and state officials are considering closing the controversial immigrant detention center in the Everglades known as Alligator Alcatraz. A New York Times report Thursday says the Department of Homeland Security has concluded the center is too expensive to keep operating. According to current and former federal and state officials, Florida is in talks with the Trump administration to shut down the center that opened last summer and has cost the state hundreds of millions of dollars to operate. Officials also say the shutdown talks are preliminary. After a measles outbreak in Collier County early in 2026, the county has had no new cases as of May 2nd. That's the most recent data the state has made public, and it marks 3 weeks since the county has been free of new infections. An outbreak of the disease in late January and early February that began at Ave Maria University infected at least 62 people. So far this year, Collier County has reported 107 cases of measles. According to the Florida Department of Health, the state has had 150 cases so far this year. According to the CDC, the best way to prevent measles is through the safe and effective MMR vaccine. That's measles, mumps, and rubella. The Collier County Sheriff's Office says reports of AI-generated child sexual abuse material have increased more than 31,000% nationwide over the past 3 years. The problem is local as well. Local law enforcement seized about a 500,000 files of child sexual abuse material during that same time frame. Keeping kids safe online is the idea behind a community forum at the Collier County Schools Administrative Center boardroom in Naples next Monday evening. Subjects include protecting children from social media misuse, online gaming risks, child exploitation, and human trafficking. The program is not appropriate for elementary school-age children. And temperatures have trended above average across South Florida over the past few weeks, and that pattern is set to continue. Florida Public Radio Emergency Network meteorologist Megan Borowski says heat index values could become dangerous this weekend.
9: Right, so highs will likely reach the lower 90s along the coast and the mid-90s inland over the next few days. Now, on top of that, we'll be sitting within a very humid air mass, which means that heat index numbers will likely reach the mid to upper 90s today and tomorrow, and potentially the triple digits on Sunday. And unfortunately, we really don't expect much in the way of showers or thunderstorms to cool things off.
2: Borowski says the drought persists across Florida, including in our area, and we aren't likely to see substantial rainfall in the immediate future. She reminds people to be safe in the heat over the next few days by staying hydrated and limiting time outside during the afternoon when temperatures and heat index values are highest. 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

0: It's Morning Edition from NPR News. I'm A. Martinez in Culver City, California.
1: And I'm Leila Fadel in Washington, D.C. Good morning. The U.S. has been increasing its airstrikes on what it claims are narco-terrorists in the Eastern Pacific Ocean and the Caribbean. The Trump administration has publicly disclosed at least 56 airstrikes on boats, killing at least 190 people. There are also allegations of additional undisclosed strikes that survivors say were carried out by the U.S. and led to fishermen being detained and mistreated. In a few minutes, we'll hear from a Democrat on the House Armed Services and Foreign Affairs Committees about Congress's oversight of the attacks. We start with the latest.
0: NPR's South America correspondent Carrie Kahn is in Rio de Janeiro. I'll admit, Carrie, I mean, focusing on Iran has put this part of the world in the back of my mind a little bit.
2: Yes, there has been an uptick in strikes in recent weeks, which has brought this back in the news. But the information we're getting about them and the controversy about them, it just stays the same. Like the latest strike, which was on Tuesday, which the U.S.'s Southern Command says killed three men. As usual, the military posts a short video on social media and the same terse statement that those killed were members of what they say is a designated terrorist organization transiting along known narco trafficking routes, but no evidence or further information is provided. Legal experts say the strikes are extrajudicial killings and that even if the suspects are criminals under international law, the U.S. must interdict them and give them a trial, which has been U.S. policy for decades. President Trump says the U.S. is involved in a war, the war on drugs, and that these men are combatants and claims that they can be killed legally.
0: Carrie, there are also those allegations about other strikes. What are people saying?
2: Yes, there is disturbing testimony coming out of Ecuador about three strikes. The most documented was on a shrimp trawler off the Galapagos Islands that occurred on or around March 26. In that case, human rights lawyer Fernando Bastias says that 20 fishermen gave testimony that their ship was attacked by an aircraft. Bastias says what happens next fits a pattern that has been observed in two incidents and possibly a third.
3: Una embarcación. Un buque estadounidense los intercepta, los obliga a subir.
2: After the attack, a ship from the United States then makes its way to the disabled vessel, and at gunpoint, the fishermen are forced on board the U.S. ship, he says. The men are then restrained, hoods are put over their heads, and according to these testimonies, they're then transported by sea for days with little food and water to El Salvador. Ultimately, the men were returned to Ecuador, where they are speaking out. And family members of a crew from a third incident back in January say they received messages of a similar attack underway, but haven't heard from their relatives since and fear they're dead or maybe still being held in El Salvador.
0: So, Carrie, what's the U.S. military saying about these allegations?
2: In a statement, Southcom tells NPR it has no knowledge of any of those incidents off Ecuador. The Trump administration, and since the months-long action striking suspected drug trafficking boats are working, President Trump likes to cite numbers of lives saved from overdoses in the U.S. by killing these seafaring drug traffickers. But most drug overdoses in the USA are caused by fentanyl, which is not trafficked on the seas from South America, and these are mostly ferry cocaine. And even the South Command General Francis Donovan doubts the strike's efficacy. He told a Senate Armed Services Committee in March that, quote, boat strikes aren't the answer.
0: That's NPR's Carrie Kahn in Rio de Janeiro. Thanks, Carrie.
2: You're welcome.
1: Representative Bill Keating of Massachusetts is one of the Democrats in Congress criticizing these attacks against boats in the Pacific and Caribbean. He serves on the House Armed Services Committee and the Foreign Affairs Committee, and he joins me now. Good morning and welcome to the program.
4: Good morning, Leila, and thank you for having me and having attention on this matter because it's critical. Yeah. This is activity by the U.S. government that should not be occurring.
1: Do you feel like it hasn't been getting the attention it deserves?
4: I believe at the time, even in Congress, when these strikes were first reported and some of the people spoke out afterwards, there was great concern on both sides of the aisle. Mm-hmm. But with so many things today, the attention span of the public that's just getting the zone flooded with so many things, including the war in Iran, it's forgotten, but it shouldn't be. This is something that our own, there's one instance I'd like to talk about. Yeah. Where I think the public might remember. That's when a boat was struck and there was a second strike. But after the first, two fishermen were hanging, clinging to wreckage, helpless. And the military put out the first video, but they refused to put out the second, which showed them after many minutes deciding to kill the other two. And there's no reason that should not have come out. The American public, if they had seen that second
1: strike. And you've seen that video.
4: I have seen it, yes. But it's classified for no reason. It's the same sources and method as the first video of that strike, the first strike that was given.
1: How much oversight has Congress had over these strikes?
4: Well, the Armed Services Committee has, you know, discussed this. We've had classified. I used my time one-on-one with Secretary Hegseth as an opportunity to make him accountable for this. You know, this continues. I mean, this just happened again this week. Some of these boats are like the little boats you would see off of where I represent Cape Cod, 30, 35-foot boats. And mm-hmm. and in the instance that you referenced, the Don Marco off of Ecuador, they just got through a long day of fishing, and they had swordfish and albacore. They had finished it when all of a sudden these drones just attacked their vessel, you know, causing damage, causing injury, and frightening them. Then our military boarded that ship at gunpoint, put black hoods over their heads, handcuffed them, scrubbed their social media, scrubbed their phones, even drank their beer, and then took them away for days and had to release them because there was nothing there. So when the military is just saying without any verification that these are just these are drug trafficking boats, clearly they're not. There was another instance where they did an attack.
1: If I could just jump in here to ask about something you said to Defense Secretary Pete Hegseth during the hearing last week. You said the administration's claims about drugs are a, quote, phony rationale for the strikes. What do you believe their objective is here?
4: Well, I think their objective at the time was geared to Venezuela, and it was geared to regime change. It was geared towards having the drug cartels, the drug organizations that work there, put pressure on Maduro, try and create unrest and have an overthrow of Maduro, trying to do something internally. So that's what I believe it started out as. The rationale to the American people was this is fentanyl. President Trump saying each one of these vessels, each one of these little boats that are wiped out and the people killed will save 35,000 American lives. That's just made up out of thin air.
1: You said these attacks are, quote, pirating American values also during that hearing. What do you mean by that?
4: Well, importantly, America's a leader and it has to continue to be a leader in maintaining norms and values, even in times of war. The Department of Defense has a manual called the Law of War Manual. In that manual, they tried to give instruction to our own military as to what's a war crime and what's not a war crime. Mm-hmm. The very example of that second strike where people are helplessly clinging to wreckage, and if they're attacked and killed, by the definition in our own manual, that is a war crime. So what we saw by our own definition militarily was a war crime. And the rationale given there, they had to show there was some kind of valid threat that exists from two people clinging to wreckage. Now, I can't get into what they explained to me because it was classified, but it was, as I mentioned at the hearing, BS.
1: Now, you're describing two of dozens of strikes. Do you believe that other war crimes were possibly committed in the other strikes that the U.S. carried out?
4: The thing is, we don't know because they were just taking the word of the military saying this is narco trafficking. And they're using just like a shifting, like a three-card Monty. They're shifting, well, this is a norm and a war crime. This isn't. But this isn't really a war. You can't do that. And here's the thing that concerns me greatly for our own servicemen and women that are serving. When the U.S. Stoops to these low norms, at killing people, like situations when our own military is in a vulnerable situation, a helpless situation, then those norms can be used against our own military. You know, that's something John McCain warned us against repeatedly, given his experience. And it's somehow it's just forgotten. Our own tenets in our own war manuals are being forgotten. And Americans are committing American military is committing war crimes by its own definition.
1: We just heard from our correspondent, Carrie Kahn, about the allegations from a group of Ecuadorian fishermen who say they were attacked by an aircraft and then detained at gunpoint by soldiers on a U.S. ship. Have you been briefed on this incident?
4: I've asked, in terms of what the justification is on the second strike. I brought that directly, this instance with the Don Marco that you're referring to, directly to Secretary Hegseth at the hearing, using the very...
1: I'm referring to these recent allegations of the Ecuadorian fishermen that say they were detained at gunpoint, mistreated.
4: That's what I brought right to Secretary Hegseth's face at the hearing. And so I brought that directly to his face. We want answers to those situations. And given the fact that other people were released in the past, given the fact that the people that are killed never get the chance... this is something that is extrajudicial killings by the United States military.
1: We'll have to leave it there. Congressman Bill Keating, Democrat of Massachusetts, thank you for your time.
4: Thank you, Layla.
1: We invited officials from the Trump administration to join us to discuss the boat strikes, but did not hear back. Those invitations remain open.

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1: 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I'm John Davis. Ahead, Tennessee Republicans have quickly drawn their state voting maps, breaking apart Memphis after a major Supreme Court ruling. This over the objections of Democratic lawmakers.
2: You are eviscerating the only black majority congressional district in our state.
1: The goal is for Tennessee to have only GOP representation in Congress. That story coming up in about 14 minutes. A mix of sun and clouds today with afternoon highs in the mid-90s, sunsets at 8:03. Some passing clouds tonight with lows in the lower 70s. It's 77 degrees in Sarasota and in Naples at 8:20. Good morning.
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8: This is Morning Edition from NPR News. I'm A. Martinez.
9: And I'm Leila Faldin. Nature documentary fans were in London's Trafalgar Square on Thursday dressed up like bumblebees, tigers, and lions.
10: In the jungle, the mighty jungle, the lion sleeps tonight.
9: They were there to celebrate the wildlife expert and climate change campaigner David Attenborough, who turns 100 today. NPR's Lauren Freyer has this appreciation.
11: David Attenborough was already age 30, though wearing what looks like a Boy Scout uniform, when in 1956 he wrestled a Burmese python on TV.
12: It's important to grab his tail as soon as you grab his head. Otherwise, he'll wrap his great coils around you and give you a very nasty squeeze.
11: He cuddled gorillas in Rwanda.
13: There is more meaning and mutual understanding in exchanging a glance with a gorilla than any other animal I know.
11: And he once got pounced on by a lusty capercaillie grouse in the Scottish Highlands.
14: He is so charged up, this being the breeding season, that he'll display to almost anything, including me. No doubt.
11: He's explored mating rituals of fireflies.
14: The sexual signals of the fireflies.
11: Blue whales.
14: I can see its tail just under my boat here. And it's coming up. There!
11: And Galapagos tortoises, some of whom are even older than him. He collected fossils as a kid, studied zoology at Cambridge, got drafted into the Royal Navy in 1947, and then had a whole career as a BBC manager before moving on screen only when someone else got ill. Sharmila Chowdhury was 15 when she first saw one of his films in the cinema in her native India.
15: there was this man showing me all these extraordinary creatures, from tiny protozoans to strange sea cucumbers.
11: It changed her life. She too decided to study zoology and went all the way to a PhD. She moved to the UK, met her teenage idol, and then got hired by him. Last year, Chowdhury produced the film Wild London, in which Attenborough, then aged 99, shimmies on his belly to get eye to eye with a spiny hedgehog.
15: You know, we call him the animal whisperer, the little peregrine chick in Wild London. It was screaming its little head off. And then David said, now, you know, it's all right. And this little bird leaned back, looked up at David, and just seemed to know it's going to be all right.
11: It's kind of like what he does to us all. Stop commuters on a busy London street and they'll wax poetic about memories from childhood and that iconic hushed voice.
16: Sunday afternoons watching Planet Earth with my dad growing up.
17: We connect his voice with nature. He's a good person. And at the moment, that's really rare.
18: He's just likable. He can inform you, make you cry at some iguanas being chased by snakes. So I think the world is a better place because of him.
11: Those were commuters Liam Wall, Adriana Naidu, and Chris Demeto with birthday greetings for the big man.
18: I hope this gets it. Thank you so much for everything you've done to David. We love you. Happy birthday.
17: Oh, happy birthday, and I wish you so many more for my sake. And the grandchildren I hope to have.
16: Happy birthday, David Attenborough. Let's go another 100.
11: Lauren Freyer, NPR News, London.
19: Time now for StoryCorps and a conversation from Minneapolis. Donovan Harris always admired how his mom, Calandra Rebring, fought for what she believed in. She even took him to protests in a stroller. But when he took to the streets after George Floyd's murder, she told him to stay home. At StoryCorps, for the first time, she explained why.
20: Can I tell you a secret?
21: What?
20: That street where George Floyd was murdered, I've never even driven down that street.
21: Why haven't you?
20: Because I remember when he called out for his mother, and I would never want that to happen to you and for you to call out for me. So I will never drive down that street.
21: I remember when you told me you didn't want me to protest, but I kept saying, Mom, I'm going out there.
20: I remember sitting straight up because I didn't expect

0: Eastern is amazing. Is amazing.
1: can I ask you this, Simonetta, on that? If you're making a Milanese risotto, which is a classic dish, and saffron is the main ingredient, the main flavour, can you tell the difference between a Milanese risotto made with Sardinian saffron and one made with Iranian saffron?
0: Oh, yeah, it's very different.
1: Really?
0: It's very different. Yeah, in Italy, the key ingredient in one of the country's most famous dish that is risotto alla Milanese. And with saffron from Sardinia, from Italy, this dish is amazing. The colors, very yellow. Risotto alla Milanese is authentic only with saffron made in Italy and made in Sardinia. For me.
1: But unfortunately, as you say, Italy needs to import saffron because it doesn't make enough. I mean, it's not the most important, and I know cooking and eating is very important, but it is not the most important, I guess, aspect of this current crisis. I mean, are restaurants having problems more widely? I mean, are prices for all sorts of things having to go up? Not just saffron, but I guess electricity, gas, labour, are all these things going up at the moment?
0: Personality, I see this import crisis as an opportunity to produce more saffron in Italy and buy more local product and consequently bring even higher quality to our dish, especially the famous risotto alla Milanese.
1: Food expert Simonetta Bazzu speaking to me from the Mediterranean island of Sardinia. 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Lots more coming up in the second half.
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1: Coming up on NewsHour in the next 30 minutes, President Trump says the ceasefire with Iran is still in place following clashes in the Strait of Hormuz. Also, a ruling by South Africa's top court revives the possibility of impeachment proceedings against President Cyril Ramaphosa. And we'll be celebrating the force of nature that is David Attenborough as he turns 100 today. All that's coming up after the news.
6: BBC News with Moira Alderson. Iran's foreign minister has accused the United States of opting for reckless military adventures every time a diplomatic solution is on the table. His comments came after both sides blamed each other for a clash between Iran and US naval destroyers in the Strait of Hormuz. Britain's right-wing populist party Reform is continuing to make gains as votes are counted in local elections. With a promise to reduce immigration and cut support for clean energy, Reform looks set to win council seats across the country. South Africa's President Cyril Ramaphosa faces possible impeachment after the Constitutional Court overturned a parliamentary vote that blocked proceedings 4 years ago. The court ruled that MPs had acted unlawfully when they rejected an independent recommendation to investigate the theft of more than $500,000 from the president's rural home. Emergency services in Ukraine are battling a huge forest fire in the Chernobyl exclusion zone, the site of the world's worst nuclear accident. Firefighters say it's spreading rapidly. Scientists are warning that people living in Europe's poorer communities are more likely to die as a result of climate change. They say poverty contributes to about 100,000 excess deaths across Europe each year. Police in Germany say a hostage situation at a bank in the southwest of the country is over. Officers entered the building and found two unharmed hostages, but no sign of the perpetrator. The gaming company Nintendo has warned it will have to raise the price of its Switch 2 console because of the increasing cost of memory chips. The rise of artificial intelligence has led to higher demand for high-performance hardware.

0: Ancestral remains of seven indigenous Ainu people have been returned to Japan after more than 100 years. They'd been housed at London's Natural History Museum, where they were taken for research and other purposes. The Ainu endured forced assimilation during Japan's feudal era. BBC News.
1: Live for WGCU News, I'm Emma Rodriguez. From Memorial Day to graduations, May is a good time to reflect on the past and chart a path forward, taking with us the wisdom we've learned from the past. WGCU's Eileen Kelly brings us the story of two local groups working to keep alive the memory of a giant in the world of human rights.
2: Stephen Hittoff was a pioneering human rights activist, strategist, and attorney. For over 25 years, he served as general counsel for the Coalition of Immokalee Farmworkers. He was co-architect of many of the coalition's successes, most notably when he and the coalition partnered with Lippman Family Farms to forge the groundbreaking Fair Food Program in 2010. Hittoff's unconventional take on the legal system and social change helped clear the way for a human rights revolution on farms in Immokalee and well beyond. Not one for public attention, Hittoff made the exception when he accepted the Presidential Medal for Excellence in Combating Modern-Day Slavery from the Obama administration. Hittoff died in 2020. In his honor since 2021, the Coalition and Lippman Family Farms provide a scholarship to a farmworker child. The hope is to help a graduating high school senior forge a path to higher education and one day, like Hittoff was, be of service to others for the betterment of humankind. Here's Lupe Gonzalo, a coalition worker at a recent scholarship ceremony in Immokalee.
3: Este año a un estudiante que ha mostrado que sabe luchar, que ha experimentado la vida migrante, que tiene papás que han trabajado en los campos agrícolas.
2: She says the Coalition and Lippman Family Farms are proud to present the scholarship to the student of a migrant farm worker who recognizes the value of education.
3: Y esta beca es para Amy Gonzalez.
2: The award of up to $12,000 went to Amy Gonzalez. Gonzalez serves as a math and reading tutor for Immokalee youngsters in kindergarten through second grade. She plans to pursue a degree in biomedical science with the goal of helping children in need. For WGCU News, this is Eileen Kelly.
1: The Collier County Sheriff's Office says reports of AI-generated child sexual abuse material have increased more than 31,000% nationwide over the past 3 years. The problem is local as well. Local law enforcement seized about 500,000 files of child sexual abuse material during the same time frame. Keeping kids safe online is the idea behind a community forum at the Collier County Schools Administrative Center boardroom in Naples next Monday evening. Subjects include protecting children from social media misuse, online gaming risks, child exploitation, and human trafficking. The program is not appropriate for elementary school-age children. Our weather for today in Fort Myers, it's currently 80 degrees, sunny, with a humidity of 81% and wind at 3 miles per hour. We'll see a high of 91 around 3 p.m., and our low for tonight will be 77 around midnight. 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
4: This is the BBC World Service in London. You're listening to NewsHour, and I'm James Menendez. Iran's Foreign Minister Abbas Araghchi has accused the United States of sacrificing diplomacy for what he called unwise adventurism. On social media, Mr. Araghchi said that every time a diplomatic solution to the conflict was on the table, Washington instead opted for a reckless military adventure. Well, the US Secretary of State Marco Rubio was asked by a journalist today when he was expecting an answer from Iran about negotiations.
5: Right. We should know something today. I mean, we're expecting a response from them. We'll see what the response entails. The hope is it's something that it can put us into a serious process of negotiation. Obviously, we've seen the reporting overnight that Iran has established or trying to establish some agency that's going to control traffic in the straits. That would be very problematic. That would actually be unacceptable.
4: Let's talk to our diplomatic correspondent, Paul Adams, who joins us on the line. Paul, I suppose the question is, when is a ceasefire not a ceasefire?
6: Yeah, indeed. I mean, it's been quite a lot of activity over the last two or three days, hasn't there, James? I mean, look, the Americans continue to insist that the ceasefire is in place, that everything that has happened so far has happened sort of below the threshold that they would regard as representing a return to war. But, you know, we've had attacks on Iranian vessels. We've had attacks on the Iranian mainland, on the island of Keshem. You know, there's been a lot of activity. And of course, the Americans say that their three US warships were fired on as they passed through the Strait of Hormuz. I mean, that's quite interesting that, you know, despite this impasse over the Strait, the Americans continue to test that by moving vessels in and out. They did come under fire. Donald Trump says that they dealt with all of the threats from drones, missiles and small boats very effectively. But none of this, it seems, I think both sides regard none of this as really representing a conclusive end to the diplomatic process. As you just heard, Marco Rubio says they're still waiting to hear the Iranian response to the latest American proposals. They're hoping to have that today. The Pakistanis are continuing to mediate and are ready to host another round of talks in Islamabad should the two sides agree that the moment has come. So we are in this strange twilight zone that we've been in all week between the possible outbreak of, resumption of all-out hostilities and possibly some kind of diplomatic breakthrough.
7: Paul, I just wanted to ask you about one other aspect of all this, and this is reports that Saudi Arabia wouldn't let the United States use its airspace when this operation to try to secure, the US operation to try to secure the Strait of Hormuz began. What more do we know?
6: Yeah, so this is something that the American media have picked up on in the last 24 hours or so, as explaining why it was that having introduced this Project Freedom, this mission to escort or help vessels pass through, commercial vessels pass through the Strait of Hormuz, President Trump canceled it after about 36 hours. And it does seem as though, and this has been reported, you know, quoting officials from Saudi Arabia and the United States, that this took everyone in the Gulf by surprise and that Saudi Arabia in particular suspended the U.S. use of airspace and bases to contribute to that operation. Of course, one of the effects of that operation was it immediately triggered an Iranian response, including an attack on oil facilities in the United Arab Emirates. So I think it was regarded as a bit of a reckless and unanticipated move by the United States. And it did lead, it seems, as though it led to some pretty frosty conversations between Donald Trump and the Saudi Crown Prince. Those discussions have taken place. The issue has been resolved. But I think it points to the fact that time after time, we see the Trump administration acting in a unilateral and unpredictable way that sometimes causes America's own allies to wonder what on earth is going on here.
7: Paul, thank you very much indeed. Our diplomatic correspondent Paul Adams there. Well, differing views over the war against Iran are why the US Secretary of State Marco Rubio is in Italy at the moment. On Thursday, he was trying to patch up relations between the administration and Pope Leo after President Trump attacked him on social media over his criticism of the war. The Italian Prime Minister Giorgia Meloni called that unacceptable, and so Mr. Rubio has been meeting her today in an effort to mend those particular fences. She had been seen as one of President Trump's closest allies in Europe. She was the only European leader at his inauguration last year. But the relationship has cooled over Iran. Giorgia Meloni says the war is illegal and has refused to allow the US to use Italian bases for what it calls offensive purposes. Ilenia Lucaselli is an MP for the Prime Minister's Brothers of Italy party. What does she want to hear from Secretary Rubio today?
8: Today, the things that really matters is that Italy and the United States continue to speak directly to each other and be clear about the common responsibilities. So I think that's the most important thing that should come out today.
7: Okay, but I mean, you wouldn't disagree that the relationship is in a pretty bad state at the moment, given that you and Washington are so far apart when it comes to the issue of Iran.
8: Our Prime Minister Meloni already said that it's normal with someone that is an alliance to say what you think. because we don't agree about the fact that someone else decide or say something and then we have to just do what they tell us to do. So we have our nation, our population, and we stand right in front telling what we think.
7: But Mr. Trump didn't like that, did he? I mean, he said that he was shocked by what the Prime Minister had said. I thought she was brave, but I was wrong. I mean, that's pretty damning, isn't it?
8: Well, Trump is always hard when he talk. The real important thing is that doesn't matter who is leading United States or Italy. The relationship between these two nations is solid and is one of the key also for Europe to stay near United States and the West of the world. Because if we think at something different, we should think to have an alliance with China, which is not what we want to do.
7: But just to be clear, I mean, your party and this Italian government is not going to change its view of the conflict in Iran in order to please President Trump.
8: No, absolutely not. We already say what is our position. We are trying to figure it out, how to help our population to come out of the shock, the energy shock that all the world is facing right now. So, no, we are not changing our position.
7: And is that because, more broadly in Italy, I mean, the war is very unpopular. I mean, Giorgia Meloni cannot afford not to criticise the war because you've got elections coming up and that would lose votes.
8: Well, we don't do things or we don't say things because of the votes. We say
7: You're a politician. All politicians do.
8: Well, we are different. We already proved that we are different. So we do what we think is the best interest for our nation. At this moment, our best interest is to not be a part of a war that we didn't want.
7: Do you think the shift, there's been a shift in the relationship between some European countries and Washington in that Europe is feeling more confident about saying no to President Trump, whereas perhaps in the past they were bending over backwards to do his bidding?
8: No countries in Europe decide this war. It's something that no one in Europe agree with.
7: Yeah, I mean, I was thinking sort of not just about the war in Iran, but other things as well. For example, some of the comments that Mr. Trump made about the Pope, but also issues such as tariffs and so on. I just wonder whether you think Europe is more prepared to stand up to the Trump administration.
8: Talking about the Pope is unacceptable. We said that pretty clearly. So I think, European maybe are taking a little bit more meaning of themselves and their goals. And I think this is very important for all the West and for the alliance with the United States.
7: That was Ilenia Lucaselli, who's an MP for the Prime Minister's Brothers of Italy party. Now, Japan has taken some big steps away from its post-war pacifist stance, lifting long-standing restrictions on arms exports and expanding its military role abroad. The government says it's necessary in an increasingly tense region. But for many Japanese people, it's raising alarm. As fears grow that the country is becoming a war-ready nation, protests are gaining momentum. Our Japan correspondent, Kurumi Mori, reports.
9: Well, we're glad you...
10: On a Tokyo street corner under pouring rain, a crowd gathers, holding up drenched posters and flags. Stamped on them in big, bold Japanese characters, a simple message: no war. It's a scene that's becoming increasingly common across Japan, which is currently witnessing its largest anti-war protests in decades.
11: Basically wrote never go to war again into its constitution. But now it's debating whether to change that, and these people are not happy about it. They're saying we are a peaceful nation and the current pacifist constitution is Japan's treasure.
10: Among them, Akari Maezono, a woman in her 30s holding brightly painted lanterns calling for peace. She thinks the public isn't being heard.
12: I'm angry that these changes could be made without properly listening to us, the public. I don't want the LDP to touch the constitution anymore.
13: Nearby stands Hidehiro Iijima, a 79-year-old resident gripping a bright red banner who says he shares a similar sentiment.
14: The Japanese constitution, Article 9 in particular, must be protected at all cost. It kept Japan from being drawn into past conflicts like the US-Iran war. Without it, surely we would have entered the war by now.
11: Anti-war protests like this one have been gaining traction over the past few months nationwide. The backstory? After World War II, Japan adopted Article 9, known as the Pacifist Clause, instead of traditional military. But Prime Minister Sanae Takaichi took office in October, hopes to revise the Constitution, saying times have changed and there are intense geopolitical risks.
15: In today's incredibly challenging security environment, I believe that no country can protect its own peace and security alone. I think it is important to have partners who support each other, even in terms of defense equipment.
13: She argues that Japan sits right next to China, North Korea, and Russia, while the U.S. has been pushing for a more active military role. For many Japanese, especially those with living memory of conflict or of the Hiroshima and Nagasaki atomic bombings, any move away from pacifism can ignite a big fear. And that anxiety is now spilling onto the streets. So Japan is facing a choice: hold on to its pacifist identity or adapt to a more uncertain world.
7: And that was Karumi Mori reporting there from Japan. 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
8: This is James Menendez with NewsHour. Now, something rather joyful to end today's program, because it is David Attenborough's 100th birthday today. Without question, he is a national treasure in the UK, but I suspect he's also one of those extremely rare people who qualify as an international treasure, because over seven decades, he's been a presence in living rooms all over the world, leading us into corners of the globe that most of us will never see in person. His documentaries, some of the most watched programs of all time.
9: You cast about with the beam of your torch until suddenly you see in its light a pair of glowing red coals. Those are the eyes of a crocodile reflecting the light back to you. Your job now is to keep the beam of your torch shining steadily in his eyes and wade slowly towards him, making as little noise as possible.
10: On flat ground, a baby iguana can outrun a race of snake. But others are waiting in ambush. While a 1.5 degree rise will still bring significant changes with it, to stand any chance of saving what remains of our frozen planet and saving ourselves from the devastating consequences of its loss, we must stick to this commitment and honour it, no matter how challenging it might be.
8: Well, his birthday will be celebrated at a special event at London's Albert Hall this evening. Not that David himself wanted any fuss.
10: I had rather thought that I would celebrate my 100th birthday quietly, but it seems that many of you have had other ideas. I would like to thank you all most sincerely for your kind messages.
8: Well, I've been speaking to one of David Attenborough's long-time collaborators, Michael Gunton, who's creative director of the BBC's Natural History Unit that made landmark series such as Planet Earth and Blue Planet. When and where did he first work with David Attenborough?
11: It's getting on for 40 years ago. The first time we went out into the natural world was in Panama, in a place called Barro Colorado Island, and we were filming army ants. And I can absolutely remember, because when you film in those days, of course, it was film, it wasn't video or anything, so you couldn't look back at what you'd filmed. But after we'd filmed it, I remember the sound recorder said, well, you can listen back on the tape. But I just listened to it, and I remember thinking, I've just done a bit of David Attenborough. I never thought that would ever happen. There was that wonderful voice came through on the headphones. So, yeah, like so many of us, I actually, as a sort of teenager, watched Life on Earth and thought, what an extraordinary thing it was. Even back then, I just thought, this is amazing. And I actually thought I'd like to work in television, not necessarily in natural history. And I wasn't even sure I would do that. But I was determined at the back of my mind if I could ever get a chance to work with him. And then I heard that Trials of Life, which is the series I ended up working on, was going to be his last. You know, that was what he said. I'm not going to do any more after this. I thought, well, I better get a move on and get to work with him. And there we are 36 years later, and he's still working.
8: What is he like? Is he like he appears on screen in person?
11: I'm afraid there's no scandals there. He is as charming and as lovely as he appears on the screen. He's just fantastic company. When you're working with him, everybody brings their A game because you know you're working with the best. And, you know, often what we're trying to do is very complex. You've got him, you've got the animals, you've got the weather, you're in a remote place. And so you do so much sort of preparation to make sure everything comes together. But one of the things that is always so extraordinary is particularly with the animals, you think, you know, you write these things, we're going to do this and this and this, and we hope the animal's going to turn up. And then you think, really, we need the animal to turn up 1, 2, 3, and there it is. It turns up, you know, it's almost like he is Dr. Doolittle. He's having a little conversation with the animals off out of our sight saying, when I say this word, can you just walk behind or fly in? And they do. And it's amazing.
8: Okay, so he's got...
11: It makes us directors look good.
8: Yeah, he's got the Dr. Doolittle talents. But I mean, what... Absolutely. In terms of being a communicator on screen, what do you think it is that makes him such a star?
11: He's learned his trade over an enormous number of years. And, you know, he was there right at the beginning of television, really. And there was something about the way he broke through the barrier between him and the camera and the audience. And he's taken that now to this extraordinary level where you feel like you're with him. He's talking to you directly. And in a way that is, it's kind of, look at this. This is amazing. I'd love to show you this. And that sort of intimacy and approachability is so engaging, but it's also so authentic because, and this is absolutely true, he doesn't rehearse his lines or use an autocue. You know, obviously he thinks about what he's going to say beforehand, but he does do it sort of extempore. The power to be able to do that is astonishing.
8: Have you got a favourite moment, a most memorable bit of a trip that sticks in your mind?
11: The greatest pleasure I've had, apart from the, you know, getting the shot, is when it's finished. When we say and cut, and we put the cameras in the box, and we go back to the camp or to the fire or whatever it is, and sit down and crack open a beer, and then talk about the day or what we're going to do the next day. And then often David will tell us some extraordinary anecdote of some hair-raising thing he did back in the 50s or the 60s or something like that. And those are the priceless moments. Those are my favourites.
8: Perhaps just sort of put into perspective what, you know, his body of work, but particularly in those earlier days, what it did for our understanding of the world around us.
11: So what I think he did was he kind of showed that in some ways he is the ordinary man. He's born in Isleworth in London. You know, he could go to these places with a crew and with the right enthusiasm, with the right backing, and with the right determination, could get close to the heart of nature and show us with the wonders. And I think you kind of feel that you're with him, and that makes it accessible. So I think we don't now look at nature as this distant, rather untouchable, rather scary thing. His programs and his way he presents and communicates them makes you feel like you can be part of and are part of nature. David is fascinated by the bugs and the plants and the things that aren't necessarily the kind of box office, big-eyed, furry creatures. And that also is a big part of the mission, is to show people that nature is much broader than just lions and polar bears. But the sense that it's not boundless, that the nature has limits and is fragile and is susceptible to the impact of humanity. He could see that, you know, the world was changing very, very rapidly. On screen, I think he does it in quite a soft power way. It's saying, you know, this is important because these animals are wonderful. We should care about them because this is important both for their sake, but also it has a broader impact on all of us. But then off screen, I think he's slightly changed gear in his advocacy over the last 10 years, really. The wonderful thing is that people listen to him. You go to an event and there are world leaders who normally wouldn't give you a minute. They're all desperate to hear him speak and want to hear what he says. All you want now is for them to, yes, listen to him and then act on it.
8: Michael Gunton, creative director of the BBC's Natural History Unit, on nearly 40 years of working with David Attenborough, celebrating his 100th birthday today. Happy birthday. And that brings us to the end of this edition of NewsHour. From me and the rest of the team, thanks so much for listening. Until the next time, bye-bye.

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1: The U.S. and Israel's war in Iran forces Americans to make hard choices at the pump. On the next Friday News Roundup, gas prices soar as oil companies reap the rewards. The latest on the war as the White House gives more mixed messaging, plus what this week's primaries tell us about Trump's hold on the GOP. We round up the news next time on 1A.
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4: Pain at the pump continues. Tennessee redraws a majority black district, and goodbye to the man who helped create the 24-hour news cycle. From WAMU and NPR in Washington, this is 1A. Voodoo today on the Friday News Roundup.
5: We took our three destroyers and we rammed them through some pretty big stuff today.
4: President Trump insists an Iran ceasefire is holding, but also says
5: the people weren't hurt, but they were firing at us, and we were firing back at them.
4: We'll get to the latest and how it's affecting gas prices. Also this hour, Tennessee Republicans approve a new map that carves up a majority black district. And what do this week's primaries tell us about what's ahead in November? Plus, Ted Turner's legacy on the news you consume today. That's all ahead after these headlines.
6: Live from NPR News in Washington, I'm Corva Coleman. The United Arab Emirates says it fired back after Iran pummeled it with another missile and drone barrage today. The UAE says three people were hurt. This comes as the U.S. military says it stopped attacks on three Navy ships in the Strait of Hormuz and then hit Iranian missile sites in the region. Iran has blocked the waterway to shipping. The U.S. has blocked Iranian ports. China confirmed today a ship with a Chinese crew aboard was attacked last Monday near the strait, but China says so far there are no reported casualties. NPR's Jennifer Pak has more from Shanghai.
7: China's foreign ministry says the ship is registered to the Marshall Islands, but did not say whether it had signaled Chinese crew were on board. Since the U.S. and Israel launched attacks on Iran, the Iranians have retaliated by effectively closing the waterway, but they gave passage for ships from friendly nations, including from China. Chinese foreign ministry spokesperson Lin Jin did not say who struck the ship or give other details. China is deeply concerned, he says, that many vessels and crew members have been stranded in the critical waterway due to the war. The attack happened before Chinese Foreign Minister Wang Yi met with his Iranian counterpart on Wednesday when they discussed reopening the strait. Jennifer Pak, NPR News, Shanghai.
6: Stocks opened higher this morning after a better-than-expected jobs report. NPR's Scott Horsley reports the Dow Jones Industrial Average rose about 70 points in early trading.
8: A report from the Labor Department shows U.S. employers added 115,000 jobs in April, while the unemployment rate held steady at 4.3%. The report's likely to reassure the Federal Reserve that the job market is relatively stable, allowing the central bank to focus for now on curbing stubborn inflation. Much of the hiring in April was in healthcare, restaurants, retail, and transportation. Factories, the federal government, and computer technology all saw a loss of jobs last month. Average wages in April were up 3.6% from a year ago. Wages have generally been rising faster than the cost of living, although that could change with the sharp jump in gasoline prices triggered by the war with Iran. Scott Horsley, NPR News, Washington.
6: South Carolina lawmakers have unveiled a plan to redraw the state's congressional districts. The U.S. Supreme Court last week invalidated a key section of the Voting Rights Act. It says race cannot be used to draw districts. South Carolina's state action may endanger the seat of U.S. Congressman James Clyburn, a civil rights veteran. South Carolina Lieutenant Governor Pamela Evatt says the state maps should reflect Republicans.
9: It's about doing the right thing. South Carolina is a ruby red state. I believe that any way we draw the maps, that will show through.
6: Yesterday, Tennessee completed redrawing its congressional maps. It eliminates the only Democratic House seat. It was drawn to allow for black voters to be represented. This is NPR.
10: Live for WGCU News, I'm Emma Rodriguez. Abstract artist Heidi Lewis Coleman's work explores the relationship between nature and artistic expression. She's following in the footsteps of well-known Fort Myers artist Robert Rauschenberg. WGCU arts reporter Tom Hall has more.
11: Heidi Lewis Coleman is a big fan of legendary artist Robert Rauschenberg, who made Captiva Island the epicenter of his artistic pursuits from 1970 until his death in 2008. Coleman never met Rauschenberg, but at the opening of her Dreamscape solo show at the Alliance for the Arts, she learned that she and Rauschenberg had something in common.
12: How wonderful. I didn't know that, but I do love his work.
11: In 1982, Rauschenberg traveled to Jinxing'un, China to collaborate with the Schwann Paper Mill to produce his renowned seven-character series. Rauschenberg created 490 collages that combine traditional Chinese paper with paper pulp relief, silk, and colorful found street posters from Shanghai. Coleman similarly incorporates tissue-thin paper from Southeast Asia into her abstract collages.
12: The paper that I use to collage is a tissue that's made in Thailand using the Kozo plant. And what's great about it is it's translucent, so when I apply it to my canvas, you can see my paint coming through the tissue.
11: Kozo paper also contains embedded fibers.
12: They embed natural fibers like petals and leaves and stems. And so that creates movement and texture across the surface of my painting. And when I add the paper to my work, it ends up being something totally different and something that I didn't expect, which I love.
11: The result is ephemeral atmospheric assemblages that serve as a portal into a magical otherworldly realm. But the artist expects her viewers to provide the endings to the stories her earth-tone dreamscapes suggest. For WGCU News, I'm Tom Hall.
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4: I'm Nyla Boodoo. It's the 1A Friday News Roundup. Protests erupted at the Tennessee State Capitol yesterday over a new GOP-drawn congressional map that splits up a majority black district. It's the latest fallout from last week's Supreme Court decision that further gutted the Voting Rights Act. We'll look at where redistricting fights are heating up later this hour and talk about what we learned from vote casts in this week's primaries. But first, what a difference a day makes when it comes to President Trump and the Iran war. In the space of just a few days, the president has said the war is over, the war is close to over, and that a huge U.S. bombing could be around the corner. Now, after an exchange of fire with Iran Thursday, President Trump says a ceasefire is still holding. So where are we in actuality, and what does it mean here at home, where Americans are still feeling the war's big-time increase in the price of gas? Here to help us understand that, along with the rest of the week's big stories, are Megan Scully, Congress editor for Bloomberg News. Hi, Megan.
14: Hi.
4: Arthur Delaney, senior reporter for HuffPost. Arthur, welcome.
15: It's great to be here.
4: And Elena Schneider, national political reporter for Notice. Hi, Elena.
16: Hi there.
4: And remember, we want to hear from you this hour as well. You can email your questions and comments about the week's news to 1A@WAMU.org, and we'll put them to our expert panel. Arthur, can I just start with you? I went through a few things the president has said about Iran this week. What is the president saying about peace with Iran today? What do we know for sure?
15: The most recent thing he said is that even though there have been some missiles going back and forth, apparently, in the Strait of Hormuz, that the ceasefire is still on. And I, other than that, I'm not sure how reliable of a narrator the president is about what's happening over there. It was less than a week ago that he said the U.S. Navy would be escorting commercial ships through the strait. And apparently Saudi Arabia said that they would not allow us to use their airspace, which would have been a crucial part of that mission. And so that was off, like, immediately.
4: Right. And so that was a short-lived operation to get merchant ships through the Strait of Hormuz. Was actually called Project Freedom. Megan,
14: I think Arthur started describing that operation. Why halt this so quickly?
16: So there were a lot of issues with the operation, including insurers of these ships saying there weren't enough Navy vessels to make them comfortable enough to be insuring these ships and their very expensive cargo to go through the strait at a particularly precarious time. So this operation, you know, typically about 150 ships travel through the Strait of Hormuz on any given day. And on Monday, shortly after Trump announced this, only four traveled through. It's been, you know, in the single dozen range for the last several weeks. So this choke point certainly still holds.
14: We know that gas prices have been soaring for weeks. Americans are now paying more than $4.50 per gallon on average. Here's President Trump on Monday trying to address concerns about the cost of oil.
17: I see it going down very substantially when this is over, Chris, and I think very rapidly too, at levels that you've never seen, because there's a lot of energy out there of ships all over the world that are loaded up with it.
14: I want to get to the prices going down substantially when this is over in a minute. But Elena, can you just tell us what about where prices are trending right now?
18: Prices are trending up, and they continue to be trending up ever since this war started about 2 months ago. So before the Iran war started in February, gas prices were hovering anywhere around $3 is basically the average. Now, as of May, we are about $4.50, if not more, for what people are paying at the pump. Places in California, it's more like $7, $8, depending on where you are. So this is really painful for Americans, and people are feeling it. And it's one of those prices that you see and look at most
14: and
18: every day.
14: News, and right?
18: Exactly. You're driving by it, you're seeing the price, but then you're also filling up your tank. And if you're going from filling up your tank, cost you about $25, $30 a couple months ago, and now suddenly it's $50 every time that you show up there, that has a huge impact on Americans, but particularly low-income Americans who have to drive their car to get to work or get anywhere.
16: In a series of earnings this week, earning reports from major companies, we've heard CEOs raising concerns, particularly, you know, this is hitting hardest among lower income, you know, mid to lower income Americans. We have CEOs saying Americans are simply running out of money. The McDonald's CEO is raising concerns about their target demographic not being able to afford to purchase even fast food. So this is really resonating beyond just gas prices and hitting the economy writ large at this point.
14: So, Arthur, let me go back to the idea of what Trump repeating yesterday, a message that we heard that gas prices are worth it to keep Iran from getting a nuclear weapon. I know later on in the hour, we're going to talk about the strength of the president's hold on the Republican Party and how that played out in Indiana this week. Overall, though, can I just ask how this message that the gas prices are worth it is playing out even just within the GOP on day 70 of this conflict?
15: Oh, this is not good. The whole theory of the Trump presidency during his campaign was, I will make prices go down. He's done the exact opposite on the one thing that people are most annoyed by and see almost as frequently as food prices. Republicans are not very critical of the president. This week has definitely showed he still has strong control over the Republican Party. But this week also saw a House Republican named Tom Barrett, who is not like one of the moderate ones, really, introducing a new Iran war resolution to curtail the war, to set limits on what's going on, to prevent troops from being deployed. And he said in a statement, we have to learn, if we don't learn the mistakes of our past wars, then we're doomed to repeat them. I mean, obviously, that is what's happening here. This is exactly like, politically, the Iraq war that Donald Trump said was so stupid. And we're doing the same thing. Now, this resolution is not going anywhere. And even if it did, the president could veto it. But it's just a thing, a notable little thing.
14: It's a notable thing. We're going to talk about some more political implications in a moment. But let's just stay on the economy. Megan, you were talking about McDonald's. I want to ask you about oil companies. If you're talking about earnings, British energy giant Shell reported nearly $7 billion in profits, the highest in 2 years. What are we seeing from the oil industry and how they're profiting off of this?
16: Yeah, so certainly Shell, BP is another one that last month announced big profits. You know, higher prices bring bigger profits for these companies. We're not seeing the same with Exxon and Chevron, but that's largely due to some accounting, you know, issues. And, you know, we are expecting them to trend up certainly in the months to come if these gas prices remain high.
14: And there's like, is it a silly question to ask if we would see big companies bring down prices, or would that be from increased production, or what are we thinking?
16: Well, it gets into the whole supply and demand, of course, right? And Exxon and Chevron are not planning to increase supply in the U.S. They're not expecting to drill more in the U.S. So I would expect prices to remain where they are.
14: Alina, we saw some other consumer fallout from the war this week via the airline industry, with Spirit Airlines shuttering suddenly over the weekend, reports of other airlines hiking prices to compensate for the war's cost. Spirit Airlines layoffs weren't in this morning's job report, which showed some solid growth, but I just wonder where else we're seeing economic impacts of the war.
18: Well, I think it's a continuation of a story that I feel like American voters have been shouting about for a number of years now, which is please focus on cost of living. It's central to why Donald Trump won in 2024. It's central to why Joe Biden suffered so greatly in his own polling numbers when he was president, because it was this feeling of no one is paying attention to inflation. No one is paying attention to just the basic cost of living every day, be it rent, mortgage, you know, interest rates still remaining relatively high. Or filling up now at this point your gas tank. And so I think that it is more of the same, and it's just this feeling of this person who was elected to try and address it is not actually tackling it and is not focused on it in the way that people are hoping for.
15: After Russia invaded Ukraine and the U.S. Congress started authorizing money to help Ukraine, the lawmakers in support of it said even though getting involved in this would likely increased costs on Americans because the oil supply was constricted, it was worth it. And that was not an argument that was very popular. And it's interesting to hear the president now making it, who himself was a huge critic of our involvement in that war.
14: One note before we go to the break, Megan, we did have the jobs report this morning actually showed pretty strong growth.
16: It did. For the second month in a row, we saw at this month, it was 115,000, I believe, jobs that were grown in the economy. It's the strongest 2-month gain since 2024. So it's the strongest gain in Trump's presidency. And it comes after a year of pretty choppy hiring. So this is a bright spot in the economy for sure. But it does, you know, with all of the other parts that Alina just outlined, the overall economic outlook continues to be pretty murky.
18: Well, and it's just this feeling, too, that even though the top line numbers may still feel good, that the stock market is still doing great, that what people's personal experiences
14: are for everyday Americans
18: differ greatly from those numbers.
14: Right.
16: Absolutely.
14: So we are rounding up the week's news. That's Alina Schneider, national political reporter for Notice. Also with us, Megan Scully, Congress editor for Bloomberg News, and Arthur Delaney, senior reporter for HuffPost. Coming up, we're going to be talking about takeaways from primaries in Indiana and Ohio this week. As Arthur was just mentioning, what that says about President Trump and his hold, particularly on the GOP. As always, we're taking your questions and comments for our panels. 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Pat says the cost of living is out of control for everyone except the petroleum companies and those betting on the outcome of various matters. You can join the conversation too. Thanks, Pat, for that comment. Email us 1A@WAMU.org. I'm Nyla Boodoo. 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
6: It's the Friday News Roundup. I'm Nyla Boodoo. Each week on 1A, we like to challenge you with our news quiz. And last week, we asked you about the brass bell that King Charles gave to President Trump during a state visit. It's from a World War II ship called the HMS Trump. But what kind of ship was it? Here's Stephen with the answer.
7: The bell that the King gave to President Trump was from a submarine.
6: Congratulations to our winner, Stephen, from Grosse Pointe Farms, Michigan. Your 1A swag is on the way. Now for this week's question. Media mogul and philanthropist Ted Turner passed away this week at the age of 87. The founder of CNN, he pioneered the 24-hour news cycle of today. Here he is in 1980 reflecting on CNN's launch.
8: I knew that all news radio had worked, so all news television was going to work. 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I thought it was pretty damn simple.
6: Well, Turner's legacy is closely tied with CNN and his life as a philanthropist. He founded the United Nations Foundation, worked to eliminate nuclear weapons worldwide, and put enormous resources behind environmental causes. The latter included the creation of an iconic children's cartoon, which is this week's quiz question. Which beloved kid show did Turner help create? Leave us your answer using the 1A Vox Pop app, or you can visit today's show page at the 1A.org. No Googling, no asking AI, please. We're accepting entries until midnight Sunday night. Good luck. We're rounding up the news with Megan Scully, Congress editor for Bloomberg, Arthur Delaney, senior reporter at HuffPost, and Elena Schneider, national political reporter for Notice. Before we move on, I wanted to ask you all in a sentence or two how you would characterize Ted Turner's impact on American media. Arthur, we were talking before the break, all of us as journalists, we grew up in a generation of watching CNN as kids. So I think we have maybe a different perspective on this.
9: I feel as though I don't have the greatest personal insight on how CNN changed news. It's like asking a fish, what's water like? Water? What's that?
6: Because we have lived through basically our whole careers 24-hour news cycles. But it's remarkable to think there was a time when that did not exist.
10: Absolutely. And of course, this was pre-internet as well. So you would sit down at the table in the morning and read the newspaper or wait for the nightly news. But I do remember the first time, during the Gulf War in the early 90s and CNN being obviously a huge, huge player in that and having that on in our house.
6: I mean, I remember watching that as a kid and thinking I want to be a journalist.
10: Absolutely.
6: Because I was watching the whole coverage of the war and watching those three journalists doing the 24-hour just narration and thinking, oh, I want to do that.
10: Yeah.
11: Maybe that's probably not everyone's reaction, but maybe those of us here in the studio.
10: Young Nyla. Yeah.
11: I want to go back to an email we got about jobs numbers, which we were talking about before the break. Sarah is asking, can we trust job numbers? And Jacqueline asks, what about the revisions downward for 2 months prior? Why does no one mention that? Because I find it very hard to believe anything coming out of this administration. Megan, can you, especially with Bloomberg, can you also give sort of weigh in on the idea of revisions? I will say, as a former labor reporter, revisions to jobs reports have been happening my entire career.
10: Absolutely. So on the first question regarding whether we can trust the jobs report, there is no indication that we should not. We should absolutely be trusting these numbers. They're put together by economists and analysts at the Bureau of Labor Statistics and that are not political appointees, that are public servants who have been doing this throughout many administrations.
9: I mean, this is a good question because Trump fired the head of BLS out of revenge over bad numbers. But there's just too many people there for that one person to cook the books. Regarding revisions, I mean, those are often mentioned by people as an example of why you can't trust them. But they are a reason that you can trust them. The previous 2 months get revised twice in each successive month. And it just shows them adjusting the numbers with new information that's come in, because the survey period for each month when they first release the number doesn't encompass the entire month. And this information comes straight from businesses that are responding to surveys. So they take time to get them in. And it looks like February was revised down a bit. March was revised up a bit. The March number will be revised again. But this is a mark of integrity in the Bureau of Labor Statistics.
11: And just on the data themselves, Megan, what we've seen over the past couple of months, particularly with this revision, is that we're basically at about break even for the job market in terms of people entering the market and leaving the market.
10: Yes, essentially. This is not like a huge boon, certainly. But it is positive news for both the Trump administration and for the labor workforce to see numbers go up like this after several months of flat growth.
9: It's good for everybody if there's more jobs. I mean, it means if you are a person with a job and there are more people with jobs, it means you are more secure in your job.
11: Let's talk about primaries on Tuesday for the upcoming midterms. Let's talk about Ohio, Indiana, and Michigan. And let's start in Ohio. Vivek Ramaswamy won the Republican gubernatorial primary and will face Democrat Amy Acton, a former state health director. Megan, Ohio hasn't elected a Democratic governor in 20 years. We're looking at a close race here with early polls. What are you watching for?
10: So it's going to be very interesting to see. This is one of those races that, you know, given Ramaswamy's ties to Trump, of course, during the early days of his administration with Elon and all of that, this is a bit of a referendum on how the president is faring in what was once considered a bellwether state and has trended more conservative. I will, though, be keeping in November an even closer eye on the Senate race between, you know, you have Sherrod Brown, a Democrat who lost in 24, making a comeback. Sherrod Brown, if you could pick any candidate as a Democrat in Ohio, he would be the one who can carry the state, given all of his trade policies and his, you know, he is
11: and longstanding political career within the state.
10: Very much so, yes. And he's of course up against Senator Husted, who was appointed to fill J.D. Vance's post in the Senate.
12: I find the Sherrod Brown race to be totally fascinating as well. I mean, 2024, when he lost, in part because of his stance on cryptocurrency, in which we now know the cryptocurrency industry is going to play a huge role, not only in these primaries, but also in the general election. And in some ways, 2024 was like a bit of the foretaste for what was to come in terms of how much money they ultimately are going to spend. So in 2024,

0: the super PAC associated with cryptocurrency donors, they spent about $40 million to make sure that Sherrod Brown was not reelected. And we've seen a little bit of softness from Sherrod Brown heading into this new election, where he's indicated at least a little bit of openness to that cryptocurrency industry, because they're walking into 2026 with $200 million in their war chest that they are planning on dumping on these candidates' heads. So you can tell that there's going to be some really interesting sort of repositioning potentially on where Sherrod Brown is, maybe to try and avoid a little bit of that money coming into his state.
1: Let's talk about Indiana, where Tuesday's primaries were the first big test on President Trump's revenge tour. I'll explain what we mean by that in a moment. But first, here's Mike in Indianapolis, who called us during our Monday conversation on redistricting.
2: Indiana was one state that defeated legislation, and now Trump and the Indiana governor are endorsing candidates who are running against the legislators who voted against redistricting.
1: So that's right. Last December, Indiana's Republican-controlled state Senate voted down Trump's push to redraw the state's congressional maps. 21 Republicans joined all 10 Democrats to kill it. Trump vowed retribution. In December, he wrote on Truth Social, quote, "Anyone that votes against redistricting and the success of the Republican Party in D.C. will, I'm sure, be met with a MAGA primary in the spring." Well, spring is here. On Tuesday, Trump-endorsed candidates replaced five of those seven Republican incumbents. Arthur, what role did Trump play here?
3: He was decisive. He was everything here. There was no other reason for Republicans to throw these guys out. One of the candidates that Trump recruited to go after the most senior state senator, Travis Holdman, was a guy who didn't even want to do it, and he dropped out of the race. And so it made it look like this wasn't going to work. And we reporters have been like seismologists trying to detect even the subtlest shift in Republican support for the president. And this was one of several races where we're like, whoa, if Trump does badly here, you know, he could be losing the Republican Party. And that narrative just was basically smashed. That guy got back in the race. They brought him to the White House and he won. And Trump is very happy. There are more races that are like this. House races coming up this month, especially Thomas Massey in Kentucky. There was no polling on Indiana, so it was all kind of a surprise. And the state legislature is not necessarily the clearest barometer or seismometer of what's going on, but it was a big win for Trump.
1: We got this email from Kit. I'm going to put it to whoever wants to answer this here. With Trump's unpopularity, could the primary wins by his chosen people help Democrats win more seats in November? This is particularly in regards to Indiana.
0: Well, I think it depends on the district, right? I mean, at the end of the day, Trump is still extraordinarily popular with Republican voters. And
1: particularly in Indiana.
0: Any red state. And so I think it's important to remember that even if, you know, you're going to get a more Trump-aligned candidate, a more extreme candidate in sort of the MAGA universe, that doesn't necessarily mean that there's an even bigger opening for a Democrat if ultimately it's still like a 60-40 district of Republicans who live there versus Democrats. That's sort of just the math of these races. That being said, though, in congressional districts where there is a real opening in terms of where the math is, yes, that could end up being really interesting in terms of nominating more conservative candidates. But also, you know, it's important to remember that these are legislative races in a primary in which $13.5 million was dumped, again, spent on these candidates. You know, and in legislative races, normally they cost anywhere from like $100,000 to $500,000. So this is just a totally lopsided in terms of the amount of money that was spent on behalf of these Trump-backed candidates. And I think, again, there's also a difference when we think about the general election coming up, that there is sort of some real openings for Democrats against more conservative candidates. But again, it depends on sort of the math of those districts.
1: That's Elena Schneider, national political reporter with Notice. We're also with Megan Scully, Congress editor for Bloomberg, and Arthur Delaney, senior reporter for HuffPost. I'm Nyla Boodoo. This is 1A. So we've got some breaking news on gerrymandering in Virginia as we're talking about redistricting. The Virginia Supreme Court just struck down a voter-approved Democratic congressional redistricting plan, delivering another major setback to the party in a nationwide battle against Republicans for an edge in this year's midterm

0: We know that when we're thinking about redistricting in the aftermath of the Supreme Court ruling from last week, that we can key parts of the Voting Act. We saw the fallout also swift in Tennessee. Tennessee State House approved a new congressional map on Thursday, which would eliminate a Memphis seat held by the state's only Democrat in Congress, splitting up the only majority Black district. The state Senate is expected to finalize the plan. Alabama, Louisiana, South Carolina also moving to redraw their maps. We know that the president has been urging state legislators to act quickly here. So much happening with this redistricting news. Arthur, can I just also ask, just on Tennessee, Representative Steve Cohen, who's a Memphis Democrat, potentially unseated by this new Tennessee congressional map, says he plans to sue. Can you tell us more about what happened with this week as we're thinking about the fallout of this ruling?
1: Well, Tennessee was a result of the Supreme Court decision, and they're splitting up a majority Black district. And they, you know, they have to make it explicit that they're doing it for political reasons and not racial ones. And that's the new rule from the Supreme Court. But this is a tremendous shift from a few weeks ago when Democrats pushed through that referendum in Virginia. And we're utterly triumphant that Trump's effort to rig congressional maps had been defeated, in that if anything, Democrats would net seats in this contest. Now, their gains from Virginia, that's five seats gone from Virginia. Many more seats coming as a result of these other redistricting, as a result of the Supreme Court. I think Democrats still will have a great chance at winning the House of Representatives just due to the massive unpopularity of everything that's going on.
0: To that point, actually, let's hear from another listener who made a similar point, Arthur.
2: That when it comes to this redistricting struggle, that this Supreme Court decision could end up being a blessing in the sense it could serve as a sort of volcanic ignition for channeling rage and creativity and everything to help organize people and register people to vote and come up with creative manners to actually get around this problem.
0: Megan Scully?
3: I think that that certainly could happen. I think that when you look at where these states, you know, we talked about Tennessee, South Carolina is another one where they're talking about potentially redistricting to redistrict James Clyburn, a longtime civil rights activist, out of a job in Congress. And I think that he is sort of the last remaining of the civil rights era leaders in Congress right now. And he also, you know, is sort of known as the kingmaker in Joe Biden's campaign in 2020. But that, I think, would provide a rallying cry for Democrats, frustration that this man who has served since 1993 essentially is moved out of Congress, not because he's retired, which many Democrats had pushed him to do. He's 85 years old. But due to redistricting and due to the Supreme Court's decision, that I do think that this could certainly change the dynamics. I also think it could spur some confusion among voters. You know, when we're going into in Louisiana, a primary here in just a few weeks, where they're counting the Senate votes and the local votes, but not counting the House votes because of the Supreme Court, the state can proceed with redistricting. So will they come back for another primary for the House districts? Who knows?
0: Pretty confusing. Elena, we have about a minute before the break, but I just want to ask you about messaging for Democrats among all of this. Some reporting you did this week for Notice about how Democrats are messaging in the midterms.
4: Well, look, messaging on all of this is going to be fascinating, whether or not they seize on redistricting as a way to not only motivate their own voters, but to point out what they would call corruption from Republicans on the part to sort of stack the maps. But just want to dwell for a second on Virginia, which is to say this is a massive blow to Democrats' hopes here. It was a 6-5 map initially for them favoring Democrats. It would have gone to 10-1. This sets them back again. And this is a huge, huge blow for them in these redistricting wars.
0: We will continue to discuss the week's news with Elena Snyder, national political reporter for Notice, along with Megan Scully, Congress editor for Bloomberg, and Arthur Delaney, senior reporter for HuffPost. And you keep the emails and comments coming, 1A@WAMU.org. Coming up, we'll be talking about DHS the court's fight over abortion pill access, and why RFK wants Americans to quit antidepressants. I'm Nyla Boodoo. 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

0: Live for WGCU News, I'm Emma Rodriguez. The 2025-26 school year has been one for the books, and it's not quite over just yet for the LaBelle High School Cowboy Band Wranglers. Tonight marks the final performance of the year for the talented high school musicians. Here's a little of what it's in store. A team from WGCU was at the school recently working on an upcoming feature about the perseverance of a young teacher facing a terminal illness and how his students pulled him through the darkness. The concert will feature, for the first time ever, the musical piece Where the Night Ends by the school's wind orchestra. It was written by band director Alex Burden. It is dedicated to all impacted by cancer, especially Burden's band students. Here it is again. The concert takes place in the LaBelle High School auditorium tonight, starting at 6 o'clock. Our weather for today in Naples, it's currently 83 degrees, sunny, with a humidity of 74% and wind at 3 miles per hour. We'll see a high of 86 around 4 p.m., and our low for tonight will be 79 around 1 a.m. You're listening to 1A on WGCU-FM, NPR for Southwest Florida. Good morning, and stay tuned.
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2: It's a Friday News Roundup. I'm Nyla Boodoo. We're discussing the week's news with Arthur Delaney, senior reporter for HuffPost, Megan Scully, Congress editor for Bloomberg News, and Elena Schneider, national political reporter for Notice. Let's turn to immigration. Senate Republicans have added $1 billion to a $70 billion immigration bill for a White House construction project that includes building a new East Wing with a large ballroom. The money is designated for security enhancements, although President Trump previously said costs of the renovation would be paid for using private donations, not taxpayer dollars. Megan, I think the very obvious question is, why is this being included in an immigration bill?
3: It is being included in large part under pressure from the White House, which is in court right now, defending the ballroom. And essentially including this money in this bill would essentially serve as congressional authorization to proceed with the ballroom. There's also, of course, you know, the shooting earlier this month at the White, or late last month at the White House Correspondents' Dinner, has really galvanized Republicans behind the ballroom, saying they need this for security purposes. But this $1 billion that is proposed in this package that would pass both the House and the Senate along party lines only can get through some procedure. It's immune from some procedural hurdles in the Senate. It's $1 billion for security enhancements for a ballroom that was expected to cost $400 million. So there's a lot of questions here as to what would be considered security.
2: You're saying that the security enhancements are, that they're authorizing the costs are more than the entire project of the renovation?
3: That is our understanding. The $1 billion would be for security enhancements and Secret Service.
4: Well, that's just this. It says security enhancements because that's the new reason for the ballroom. Initially, yeah. It was because I want a ballroom. There's not enough seats at the White House the way it is. And they can't write fancy ballroom that's terrible politics in legislation. So they wrote security.
2: It does beg the question what kind of political fight this is setting up, Elena, especially when we think about the idea that these renovations now could be funded by taxpayer dollars.
5: Right. When you talk to Democrats, they see this as a total layup for them, which is to say that they're not going to necessarily dwell on the ballroom itself, but rather say, voters, look what he's spending on this ballroom when he needs to be focused on your cost of living issues. And I think that Republicans, as a fallback, really did lean on this idea that donors were going to be the one to cover the cost. That was their quick answer whenever anyone asked them about this project. And now that sort of answer is being taken away from them.
4: To get into the weeds on this process, though, Republicans are aware that this is bad politics, and they have narrow majorities in the House and Senate. They need to pass this themselves. They are going to have a problem with some members getting it through each chamber because there are moderates who don't want to vote for a ballroom. This was also supposed to be a bill just for ICE and Border Patrol. And the Republican leadership said, no, we can't add this SAVE Act, the voter ID. We can't add all this other stuff you want. It's got to be just these two things. Oh, but now you were going to add a ballroom. So it'll be an interesting thing to watch this coming week.
2: Earlier this year, former ICE lawyer and whistleblower Ryan Schwenk accused the agency of slashing hundreds of training hours for new recruits. Now, the Department of Homeland Security says it's returning to its previous training standards, which would require 72 days of instruction and scrap a compressed 42-day program that was implemented last fall. Arthur, why did the DHS say they were doing this?
4: Do you remember when Democrats said we won't fund DHS unless there are reforms? This is a result of that. They couldn't get it in legislative text. They couldn't reach a deal. But right away, after Minneapolis, the Trump administration knew that its immigration crackdown was chaotic and bad. And they were open to body cameras. They were open to training. And now that the House has passed a regular DHS funding bill, they have their money. So I believe that unlocked this training reform that is meant to just sort of make their overall immigration posture a little softer and return to the standards that they had cut when they got this huge pile of money last year to ramp up ICE hiring.
2: Sticking with the DHS, the department confirmed that it has closed its Office of Immigration Detention Ombudsman, which had served as an agency watchdog for immigration detention. This was a place where people could report misconduct, excessive force, other rights violations. The office is now archived on DHS's website. More than 60,000 people are currently being detained at immigration detention centers. At least 46 people have died in detention centers since the beginning of the second Trump administration. Arthur, as we've discussed the mass deportation and detention campaigns on the Roundup over this year, many of our listeners have asked, I think you've been here when listeners have emailed in about government checks and balances. With the closure of this watchdog group, what other checks and balances remain on ICE for their actions in this arena particularly?
4: Real quick, it was my HuffPost colleagues, Dave Jamieson and Matt Shuham, who scooped that this office had shut down inside DHS. Federal agencies, this was an ombudsman. They also have inspectors general, which investigate, bad work and can make criminal referrals. I think in the Trump era, all of that is in doubt. If you get like beat up by an ICE agent and they break your stuff, you can file an administrative claim. If they don't act on your claim or give you money, you can go to court. So there's not a whole lot of recourse, but there are cases, including some high profile ones, where people are trying to do that.
2: The Supreme Court this week temporarily blocked a lower court decision that would have stopped the mailing of mifepristone, one of the drugs used in medication abortions. The stay ends on Monday. We got into the nuances of the legal battle and the effect it's having on patients and providers earlier this week on 1A. Layla Copeland is a nurse midwife and director of clinical operations for telehealth and mail order abortion provider Abortion on Demand.
6: One thing I've noticed in practicing telehealth for about 10 years right now, providing abortion care this way, is that proximity to a clinic doesn't necessarily mean that folks want to go to a clinic. There's so many other reasons that people may choose telehealth, including needing to take time off of work, for safety reasons for folks if they're not able to tell partners or parents, not having cars, again, being in a rural area. So telehealth is not just for folks who are living rurally, far from clinics, but it's sometimes the best and safest method for folks to get care.
2: Mifepristone is used in more than 60% of abortions. It's also used to help women who've had miscarriages. And since the FDA allowed it to be prescribed via telehealth in 2022, it's become more widely accessible, even to people living in states with laws banning it. That's a problem for abortion opponents who are growing increasingly frustrated with what they see as the Trump administration's inaction on abortion. Megan, why hasn't President Trump been more vocal on this issue this year?
3: Well, there are a lot of other things taking up his time, certainly the Iran war, and his staff are trying to get him to focus on the economy. Abortion is not even in the top of the issues for Republican voters, even heading into the midterm elections. He sees the 2022 reversal of Roe v. Wade as his victory in this area and has largely moved on.
2: What about, Elena, other Republicans? What are the political stakes here? What divisions does this issue reveal within the base?
5: Well, I think there's real frustration amongst Republicans, particularly those who identify as pro-life, that Trump is not doing more on this in particular because abortion is going up. After Roe v. Wade, abortions have continued to rise despite barriers to access for women on this procedure. And in 2024, abortions hit a decade high in usage. So I think that there's a real frustration from those who this is their central issue, that not only is this, not only is Dobbs not ultimately stopped this, but it's actually gotten worse in terms of their issue. And so I think that certainly there is real frustration about it. But again, I think that adds to sort of the laundry list of people who are frustrated with what Trump is or isn't talking about and still aren't able to necessarily shape then what he says.
2: Let's turn to HHS. Secretary Robert F. Kennedy Jr. this week launched a new plan to help Americans quit antidepressants. He blamed the U.S.'s mental health crisis in part on over-medicalization and the over-prescription of psychiatric medications.
7: Psychiatric medications have a role in care, but we will no longer treat them as the default. We will treat them as one option, used when appropriate, with full transparency and with a clear path off when they are no longer effective.
2: Kennedy has a history of criticizing antidepressants. He said they're as addictive as heroin. He has blamed them without evidence for a rise in school shootings in America. But this week he did moderate his tone, saying that HHS is not telling people taking antidepressants to stop, but to promote non-pharmacological treatments for mental health conditions. The American Psychiatric Association told NPR that it does support investments to better train healthcare providers to safely prescribe and wean patients off of antidepressants. Arthur, what else did we hear from the medical establishment this week?
4: Well, they were not outright against what HHS is doing here, even though the secretary has made sort of weird and inflammatory comments about the effects of these drugs, the school shooting thing. And he said this week, well, I'm an expert on this because I was on heroin. I'm not sure how appropriate that is for this topic, but the idea that people going off of antidepressants can have side effects that are not good is I don't think that's very controversial. And that's the idea here, that they want to look into whether they're prescribed too much that people can avoid getting in that situation. And I believe that something similar was done in Britain previously. So this may not be one of Secretary Kennedy's more outlandish actions as HHS Secretary.
2: That's Arthur Delaney, senior reporter for HuffPost. We're also with Megan Scully, Congress editor for Bloomberg News, and Elena Schneider, a national political reporter for Notice. I'm Nyla Boodoo. You're listening to 1A. Notice is reporting that another senior FEMA official is on the way out the door just weeks before the start of hurricane season. Deputy Associate Administrator Keith Turry has decades of experience in emergency management. He oversees FEMA's nationwide disaster recovery logistics and field operations. Three of FEMA's four top leadership positions are already vacant. The agency hasn't had a Senate-approved administrator since the start of Trump's second term. Elena, we have to ask about what this recent departure means for FEMA's readiness. I have to say we're a month away for those in southern states from hurricane season beginning.
5: That's right. So my Notice colleagues were able to speak to a number of people who expressed real concern about this official's departure and what it would mean in terms of just the knowledge within the agency in order to respond to major emergencies. And as we all know, it's incredibly important when people who are in these positions have some context, have some knowledge about how to handle and respond and how to move the levers of government in order to help people in moments of real emergency, when people are really desperate. And thinking about, obviously, hurricane season, I'm from North Carolina. We are deeply familiar with the intensity and ferocity in which these storms can roll in. But it's not just that. I mean, FEMA plays a role in all kinds of, not only just emergency response, but just simply safety efforts. Like, they are a part of DHS, and they are going to still play a role, in fact, in the World Cup and security around the World Cup. And so we know that there's going to be millions of visitors who come and want to watch soccer games. And if there's going to be issues that, you know, prevent them or from being able to enjoy that experience, I mean, that's going to be pretty disappointing for those fans. But it's also a new reality of a federal government that has been essentially hollowed out by this administration.
3: So we have a few moments for Reporter's Notebook. In my notebook, let's talk. I just wanted to note that the Pulitzer Prizes in journalism were announced this week. Of course, we know some of the biggest outlets like the New York Times and the Washington Post got awards for remarkable print and visual stories. I also want to point out the great local reporting and awards that were given to the Baltimore Banner, the Seattle Times, the Minneapolis Star Tribune, among others. But especially I wanted to note, as someone who started my journalism career at the Miami Herald, the special citation that was given to reporter Julie K. Brown for her reporting on Jeffrey Epstein. Her stories were published in 2017 and 2018. And now in 2026, she finally has received recognition from the Pulitzers for the worldwide impact her reporting had.
4: And if it hadn't been for those stories, we wouldn't be talking about this today. That it was her reporting, I believe, that caused the federal government to get back on the case.
3: Correct.
4: After Alan Dershowitz and the rest of Epstein's legal team fought off the Justice Department and got him a plea deal with the Florida state government.
3: What else did you guys want to talk about this week? What's in your notebook, Megan?
8: Well, I'll be looking ahead to next Saturday, which is the Louisiana primary. And what we have there is this isn't going to be another significant test of Trump's power. Senator Bill Cassidy, the incumbent, is up against a Trump-backed candidate. Cassidy voted to impeach Trump on the second impeachment during his first term. He's also found himself at odds. He's a doctor with RFK Jr.'s time at DHS and a lot of his policies. So whether or not Cassidy survives this election, I think will be, it'll be one of those, as Artie said earlier, seismologist moments for us as journalists.
3: Elena?
5: I was going to mention Louisiana too, but I'll go for a different election that's coming up on Tuesday. There's primaries in Nebraska and West Virginia, but there's a Democratic primary in Nebraska's second district, which is very gettable for Democrats. But the two top candidates there fighting out, tons of money is being spent, but the state senator who could win, if he were to win, would likely then be replaced by a Republican in the state legislature. And there's a very real concern that the blue dot status for Nebraska, where they divide their electoral votes, could be ultimately threatened. And in this new environment in which Trump is going full maximal approach to redoing and restructuring the way that elections and redistricting are run, we could see another run at trying to eliminate Nebraska's blue dot status and turn it into a winner-take-all state.
4: I'll be on Capitol Hill next week following the debate over security enhancements that are needed at the White House, at that hole in the ground where there used to be the East Wing.
3: That was Arthur Delaney, senior reporter for HuffPost. I want to thank Megan Scully as well, Congress editor for Bloomberg News, and Elena Schneider, national political reporter for Notice. So nice to have you all in studio here with me. Mike Kidd is our engineer and sound designer. Thomas Liu produces our podcast. Chris Castano is our digital editor. And Alexandra Boti is our senior supervising producer. This program comes to you from WAMU, part of American University in Washington, distributed by NPR. I'm Nyla Boodoo. Have a great weekend. Let's talk soon. This is 1A.

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4: President Trump says peace is close while continuing to threaten Iran. On the next International Friday News Roundup, attempts to open the Strait of Hormuz and a growing humanitarian crisis at sea. Plus, Rubio goes to the Vatican to smooth things over with the Pope. 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
7: The CIA tells the administration Iran can withstand months more of a U.S. blockade. What else will the U.S. do to pressure Iran into a deal? 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I'm Nyla Boodoo. Today on 1A's International News Roundup, President Trump said on Thursday a ceasefire holds in Iran and threatens destruction if the U.S. decides it's over.
8: If there's no ceasefire, you're not going to have to know. 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And they better sign their agreement fast.
7: But with U.S. and Iranian forces shooting at each other overnight in the Strait of Hormuz, what action might break the ceasefire? 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
9: Live from NPR News in Washington, I'm Corva Coleman. The Virginia Supreme Court has struck down a congressional redistricting plan that was just approved by voters last month. Virginia Democrats wanted to counter Republicans in other states who are redrawing their maps to give GOP candidates a stronger chance to win seats in the U.S. Congress. The Virginia justices ruled the state legislature made procedural errors in how it put the redistricting question on the ballot. The Pentagon says the U.S. has disabled two more vessels that violated the U.S. Navy blockade in the Gulf of Oman. NPR's Aya Batrawi reports this comes after the U.S. military and Iran traded fire again last night for the second time this week.
10: The U.S. Central Command says Iran attacked three U.S. naval vessels transiting near Iran's coast and that the military responded in self-defense by hitting Iranian missile and drone launch sites. Iran says it was the U.S. that started this latest round of violence Thursday night by attacking one of its oil tankers in the Strait of Hormuz. Iran says U.S. airstrikes targeted three areas along the Iranian coast as well.
9: NPR's Aya Batrawi reporting. Parents who are not making their child support payments may lose their U.S. passports. The State Department says it's going to start revoking them under longstanding federal law, as NPR's Kristen Wright reports.
11: The State Department says it's taking away the passports of parents who owe more than $2,500 in child support debt, preventing them from international travel. The agency says it's a way to keep parents from neglecting their legal obligations to their children. The government has decided it's now strictly enforcing federal law on the books since the 90s. It allows the State Department to deny or revoke passports because of significant child support owed. But in the past, the government usually only restricted passports when parents with delinquent payments applied to get one or tried to renew. Now the State Department says it's working with Health and Human Services to find out who hasn't paid up.
12: Kristen Wright, NPR News, Washington.
9: Legal analysts are among those waiting to see what the U.S. Supreme Court decides about abortion access involving the drug mifepristone and telemedicine. NPR's Selena Simmons-Duffin says yesterday was the deadline for briefs in the case to be filed with the court.
13: Last Friday, an appeals court ruling ended telemedicine access to mifepristone, one of the medications used for abortion and the treatment of miscarriages. Then Justice Samuel Alito put that order on pause for 7 days and instructed the parties involved to file briefs. Now all the briefs are in. Two drug makers explained why they think the Supreme Court should preserve telemedicine access. Louisiana explained why it thinks the justices should suspend that access. The Trump administration's Department of Justice, which represents the Food and Drug Administration, did not file anything. Supreme Court watchers say that's very unusual, especially since FDA's power to regulate prescription medicine is a key issue in this case. Selena Simmons-Duffin, NPR News, Washington.
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14: Live for WGCU News, I'm Emma Rodriguez. Temperatures have trended above average across South Florida over the past few days, and that pattern is set to continue. Florida Public Radio Emergency Network meteorologist Megan Borowski says heat index values could become dangerous this weekend.
15: Right, so highs will likely reach the lower 90s along the coast and the mid-90s inland over the next few days. Now, on top of that, we'll be sitting within a very humid air mass, which means that heat index numbers will likely reach the mid to upper 90s today and tomorrow, and potentially the triple digits on Sunday. And unfortunately, we really don't expect much in the way of showers or thunderstorms to cool things off.
14: Borowski says the drought persists across Florida, including in our area, and we aren't likely to see substantial rainfall in the immediate future. She reminds people to be safe in the heat over the next few days by staying hydrated and limiting time outside during the afternoon when temperatures and heat index values are highest. Drowning was the leading cause of death in recreational boating fatalities in 2024, according to the U.S. Coast Guard. In almost 90% of those cases, the person who died was not wearing a life jacket. An awareness campaign called Wear Your Life Jacket at Work Day takes place next Friday, May 15th. Participants will wear a life jacket somewhere unexpected, work, school, or around town, in hopes of sparking conversation about boating safety and showing how modern life jackets are designed to be lightweight and comfortable for everyday wear on the water. Many think they can grab a life jacket in an emergency, but the U.S. Coast Guard says the reality of a capsized vessel or an overboard fall is often violent and disorienting, and that wearing a life jacket is the single simplest decision to make to ensure a day on the water doesn't become a tragedy. The awareness campaign is scheduled just before the start of National Safe Boating Week, May 16th through the 22nd. 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
7: I'm Nyla Boodoo. It's the international edition of the 1A News Roundup. We've got a full house at the WAMU studio today with me around the table. Abigail Hausloner is U.S. Middle East Foreign Affairs Correspondent at the Financial Times. Abby, welcome to the Roundup.
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7: Alex Ward, National Security Reporter covering the White House and State Department at the Wall Street Journal. Alex, welcome back.
18: Yeah, thanks.
7: And Greg Myrie, National Security Correspondent at NPR. It's always good to have you with us, Greg.
19: Great to be here.
7: We love to hear from you as well. You can send us your questions and comments for our expert panel here. Email us 1A@WAMU.org. It's another week, another attempt to end the Iran war, and a familiar message from the White House.
20: They want to make a deal badly, and we'll see if we get there. If we get there, they can't have nuclear weapons. You know, it's very simple, but what's not to submit? So they had a Navy with 159 ships, and now every ship is blown to pieces and lying at the bottom of the water. They had an Air Force, lots of planes, and they don't have any planes. They don't have any anti-aircraft. They don't have any radar left. Their missiles are mostly decimated. They have some. They have probably 18-19%, but not a lot by comparison to what they had. And their leaders are all dead. So I think we won.
7: Washington and Tehran have now scaled back their efforts to agree to a comprehensive peace deal and are now seeking a limited pact, one that puts off the complicated issues to a later time. Both camps have said the latest peace efforts are aimed at a temporary memorandum of understanding to, one, halt the war, and two, allow traffic through the Strait of Hormuz while they discuss a fuller deal. With this in the background, the U.S. said it traded fire with Iranian forces in the Strait of Hormuz and attacked an Iranian commercial ship. Abby, it's a complicated question that changes on an hourly basis, but as of Friday morning D.C. time, what is the latest in the Strait?
17: Well, as you alluded to before, it is in many ways another Groundhog Day in that, you know, the U.S. and Iran exchanged more fire this morning. The U.S. Military said it targeted two Iranian flagged tankers that were trying to reach an Iranian port. So from the U.S. view, enforcing Trump's blockade on Iranian activity, Iranian ports. This all comes after we saw clashes multiple times this week. The U.S. trying to move its destroyers through the strait, Iran retaliating, a very short-lived Project Freedom, which was an operation that Trump had said would help stranded commercial vessels leave the strait. And all of this comes as we are waiting, as you mentioned today, for Iran to respond, as the U.S. expects today, to provide its latest response, I should say, on this draft memorandum of understanding that's been passed back and forth between Washington and Tehran via Pakistan as of late.
7: Alex, what is in the proposed framework that, as Abby mentioned, we're expecting to hear back from Iran on today?
18: Yeah, so there's 14 points in it. My understanding, and I'm curious if others have this understanding as well, is that most of the points are kind of agreed to, but there's two pretty major sticking points in this. One is how long Iran can no longer enrich uranium, and where the currently enriched uranium can be. On this latter point, the U.S. would like it actually transferred to the U.S. The Iranians would like to perhaps keep it or give it to a more friendly nation, like, say, Russia. But for those are not insignificant sticking points, right? So when you hear the administration say we're very close to a deal, what they're talking about the numbers of remaining points. Like 12 out of 14 sounds close. There's a reason these are the two last sticking points, because they're the hardest. And I would say the administration is closer, but not close to some sort of deal. And in the meantime, the more the fighting goes on, you can imagine the less there's appetite for some sort of diplomatic conclusion.
19: Yeah, I agree with Alex. Absolutely. I would just make the distinction between the short term of
7: the memorandum of understanding.
19: Absolutely. A very basic one-page agreement where the ceasefire is permanent. Iran wants this to be the end of the war. And then you've got these longer term issues they're going to have to work out, primarily over Iran's nuclear program, but also its missile program. So essentially what we're trying to do is two separate things.
7: And we got this email from Joseph, who says, to me, the word ceasefire has lost all meaning. We have a ceasefire. Israel has a ceasefire. Russia agreed to a one-day ceasefire, then it attacked. I think the reason politicians say it is for the markets. That's Joseph's take on this. But to his comment, what kind of ceasefire are we experiencing? Let's just start with Iran and the U.S. if we're exchanging fire.
18: I mean, there's not a lot of fire ceasing in the ceasefire, so Joseph is right. Now, I would note that, and Gregor's right to note that this is an MOU, not a full deal. That said, I think the Trump's history is such that he tends to take like an MOU and go, we're done. He gets disinterested. Everyone moves on. And even though there might be more technical and more serious and substantive talks down the line,
7: particularly regarding Iran and nuclear.
18: Iran nuclear, maybe missiles, maybe it's proxies, a bunch of whole other things. Stuff that took years to negotiate in the JCPOA during the Obama years, although it didn't include proxies and missiles. Trump will kind of go, great, we did it. We moved on. I mean, think about Gaza, right? They basically had a 20 plus point agreement. It's not nothing, but it's not like that situation is solved. In fact, one could argue a ceasefire is also not taking place there. So I could imagine a sort of similar, broader-like scenario in Iran here.
17: Right. I would add to Alex's point, you know, it's interesting relative to some of the other wars raging in the region where the U.S. has also helped broker supposed ceasefires, Gaza and Lebanon. I would say Iran is actually, you know, there's more of a ceasefire, you know, lesser fire in place, certainly than in Lebanon. But, you know, as Alex was saying, you know, it's Trump likes to move on. He likes to declare, you know, that he's worked something out and we can just move on. What's really keeping making this ceasefire, you know, less relevant in a sense, and even if there's less, violence going on between the two adversaries, is the looming Strait of Hormuz crisis. And that's what prevents Trump from walking away, which is that once this war got going, Iran figured out that it could leverage this vital waterway, and it continues to have a hold on that. And that is ultimately what needs to get resolved if any of this is going to move forward, even into a sort of stalemate whereby the regime is still in place, it's reconstituting its weaponry, the U.S. pulls back. None of that can really happen with any sort of claim to a victory, you know, from Trump without getting the Strait of Hormuz back to flowing the way it was before.
0: We are going to get to the Strait of Hormuz in a little in depth in a little bit. But Greg, can I just ask you that Israel is not directly involved in this peace effort or this MO, this memorandum of understanding, even if it's a short version. This is a joint operation by the U.S. and Israel. Israeli Prime Minister Benjamin Netanyahu has not been shy about his desire to continue the war or to subject Israel's campaign against Hezbollah to a deal. So where does that leave?
19: Yeah, Israel and its Prime Minister Benjamin Netanyahu are in a bit of an awkward position here. When the full-scale fighting was going on and the U.S. and Israel were waging that operation jointly, they were the militaries were coordinating quite closely. Politically, they were in close contact. And Netanyahu's been sidelined a little bit, not entirely, but a little bit. It seems that the U.S.-Iran negotiations are taking place sort of through Pakistan, and Israel's not directly part of that. But obviously, as we've seen, the fighting with Hezbollah in Lebanon is still significant. Israel was sort of forced into a sort of ceasefire there, but it's still continuing to carry out strikes. Israeli troops are in southern Lebanon just this week. I believe even just yesterday, Israel hit a Hezbollah leader outside of Beirut. First time that had happened, a strike near the capital since the ceasefire was declared. So Israel could certainly create issues if it keeps carrying out these attacks. It's got to be consulted. And as you noted, Netanyahu makes no qualms about the fact that he would like to inflict as much punishment on Iran, on Hezbollah, as possible.
0: And as we think about the region, Gulf states are not united on how to end the conflict. Abby, they oppose a deal that leaves Iran able to keep hitting them or, to your earlier point, imposes controls on the Strait of Hormuz, which is their main trade route. What other fears do Gulf states have here?
17: Well, the Gulf states were fairly united before the war in trying to prevent one. You know, they saw this economic and security hardship, certainly the economic hardship, coming, and they didn't want the U.S. and Israel to start a war with Iran. Once it happened, though, they've really been divided on the sort of the exit path. You increasingly see Saudi Arabia, certainly Qatar and Oman, pushing for a diplomatic resolution that, you know, quiets things down and opens that strait back up and also allows these countries to repair their energy infrastructure, which has also been pretty severely damaged by these strikes from Iran. The United Arab Emirates was hit the hardest, partly out of geography, it's very close to Iran, but partly also because it has really thrown its lot in with Israel and the United States as a security partner. And it's sort of doubled down on that in a sense. And so we're seeing a divergence there. We're also hearing privately, I think, from some of these Arab states that you know, this big concern that Trump could leave the region with the strait not resolved, which would cripple their economies, and also possibly leave the Iranian regime powerful enough to attack again.
0: We're going to continue to go deeper into what this means, particularly in the Strait of Hormuz, with Abby Houseloner from the FT, Greg Myrie with NPR, and Alex Ward with The Wall Street Journal. I'm Nyla Boodoo. This is What A.

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7: I'm Nyla Boodoo. Let's get back to 1A's International News Roundup with our panel in studio here with me, Greg Myrie, National Security Correspondent at NPR, Alex Ward, National Security Reporter covering the White House and State Department at the Wall Street Journal, and Abby Hausloner, U.S. Middle East Foreign Affairs Correspondent at the Financial Times. We started this hour talking about how there had been some familiar messages from the White House this week, but there were also some conflicting ones. Here's Secretary of State Marco Rubio in the press briefing room on Tuesday.
8: The operation is over. Epic Fury, as the president notified Congress, we're done with that stage of it. Okay, we're now on to this project of freedom. The operation, Epic Fury, is concluded. We achieved the objectives of that operation. I'm not going to, you know, we're not cheering for an additional situation to occur. We would prefer the path of peace. What the president would prefer is a deal. He would prefer to sit down, work out a memorandum of understanding for future negotiations that touches on all the key topics that have to be addressed, a full opening of the strait so the world can get back to normal. He preferred that be negotiated through the route that Steve and Jared have been working and that all of us have been supporting.
7: And then what appeared definitive was fleeting, because just 3 hours later, the president announced that Project Freedom, the day-old mission he announced on Sunday to help guide ships out of the strait, would be paused, quote, for a short period of time. He said this came based on a request from Pakistan. Alex, in your reporting this week, you write that President Trump for days has toggled between two competing impulses, punishing Iran for failing to abandon its nuclear work and avoiding a significant escalation. So I wonder if you can put all of this in context that we've been talking about. Everything happening in the Strait of Hormuz, the start and pause of this Project Freedom, but then also attacks on the U.S. ships and a global economic meltdown that's happening in the background.
9: Yeah. President Trump is looking for a silver bullet that doesn't exist. And it's very clear he doesn't want the war to restart as it did. As it was in those major combat operations. And it's also clear that he doesn't want to, as of this moment, back down from his maximalist stance, which is basically Iran dismantles the entirety of its nuclear work and vows never to do it again. And there'll be all these kinds of safeguards on it that will be impossible to break.
7: Meanwhile, there's more than 1,500 vessels from 87 countries currently stranded in the Persian Gulf. That's according to the U.S. military. More than 22,000 mariners are stranded on these ships, including many from South and Southeast Asia. Here's Raman Kapoor from the Indian Merchant Navy speaking to the BBC. He's been stranded in the Strait of Hormuz since February 28th.
10: In the past, in the month of March, we have witnessed
11: various missiles and explosions around our ship. And sometimes we have witnessed, like, you know, hundreds of missiles flying over our head in span of 30 to 40 minutes. That was very, devastating and frightening moment for all of us.
7: The United Nations has called it an unprecedented humanitarian crisis. Some crew members have described worsening conditions on board, including shortages of food and fresh water. Greg, on Thursday, Iran announced the creation of a government agency to vet and tax vessels seeking passage through the Strait of Hormuz. How has this Iranian effort to formalize control over the channel raised new concerns about international shipping and this unprecedented humanitarian crisis we've just been laying out?
12: Yeah, I think that the U.S., the Arab countries of the Gulf, the international shipping community says this simply can't happen. And if you don't mind, I'll turn to this into the math part of the program here. These big ships can carry about 1 million barrels of oil, or up to 2 million even. And Iran is talking about charges or has charged $1 million to $2 million per ship. So that's like a 1% tax, $1 for every barrel on that ship. So yes, if you have your ship stuck there, $100 million worth of oil, you might pay $1 million, a 1% tax to get it out. But as an ongoing proposition, that would be a huge revenue boost for Iran. It would turn an international body of water into an Iranian toll booth.
7: None of which existed before this conflict, I feel like I should point out.
12: Absolutely. So that would just be to get it back to the status quo. And it would be also a clear victory for Iran if they could not only raise the revenue but impose their will. And obviously, Arab countries on the other side of the Gulf, their whole economies depend on freely exporting their oil and gas. So they simply couldn't accept this outcome either. So Iran is building barriers to make an arrangement or some solution even more difficult.
7: I want to ask all of you this next question. Reporting from the Washington Post this week revealed that U.S. intelligence has told the Trump administration Iran can outlast Trump's Hormuz blockade for months before facing more severe economic hardship on top of job losses and currency devaluation. This is, of course, contrary to what the president and the administration has said publicly. Undoubtedly, Iranian power has proved to be resilient as we see so many deadlines coming and going. Where have you seen Iran's greatest advantages in this war? What could be the turning point here?
13: This has always been sort of an imbalanced conflict in a way, which I think gave the U.S. administration a lot of sort of hubris going into this. There's never been any question, right, about the capabilities of the U.S. military versus the Iranian military. But what everyone is finding out is that Iran doesn't need a massively sophisticated military. They can keep going, they can dig in, and they can maintain their leverage over the Strait of Hormuz, which is their greatest point of leverage in this conflict, in which they're not going to give up easily, simply by being able to threaten it with, you know, tiny drones that it can reconstitute really easily, with, you know, little projectiles that it launches it at something. And so, you know, we've been hearing from regional analysts, you know, for the weeks that this has been going on, the warning that, you know, for Iran, all they have to do is survive. This can be a guerrilla conflict. They can just keep lobbing things and inflicting some harm. And I think that's what they're prepared to do. And that's troubling for the United States, which I think does not have the same tolerance, certainly for economic pain.
9: Yeah, but here would be the flip side of the people who want this war to continue. They would say, hey, this has been a 5-decade-old enemy, and it only will require 3 or 4 more months of pressure in order to get them to collapse, or at least be on the verge of collapsing. So the question, which Abby notes really well here, is like, who's got the time? If you're President Trump and you're worried about the midterms and you're worried about gas prices going up and you might be worried about the future of the stock market, maybe 3 to 4 months sounds like a long time. But if you are really committed to a moment where the Iranian regime could really be on the verge of collapse, which remains a big question, but say you're convinced by that, maybe 3 to 4 months doesn't sound like a lot of time. The hawks, you know, the people who are really pushing for Trump not to make a deal here, who believe a deal would not be followed through by Tehran, are really saying, hey, stay the course. 3 to 4 months really isn't that long.

0: over the war in Iran. The president has attacked the Pope several times, a move that has divided his MAGA base. We are going to talk about the Cuba part of the conversation in a minute, Alex. But first, can I just ask how Marco Rubio approached Iran in this meeting with the Pope? What do we know about that?
1: I mean, they had their direct discussion about Iran, right? The Pope said, hey, and this war, it's not great. Rubio says, no, there's a reason we're doing this. There's actually, you know, major strategic calculations that this administration is making. And, you know, they agreed to disagree to the points we were just making a second ago. I mean, one of the arguments Rubio had made to the Pope and had made to others has just been, look, this is a regime that only in January killed, you know, roughly 30,000, 40,000 Iranians, has not cared about its people for a long time. You know, maybe they might not. They don't have midterm elections. They don't have economic worries. They are willing to hold out. And if you're the Pope, you're going, hey, fine. But the strategic question here is somehow you're going to reopen the strait. The nuclear issue is going to be resolved and all this other stuff. Is this really the best way to go about it? And if not, maybe quit the ceasefire that isn't cease firing. So they agree to disagree. But it looked like there was some sort of, speaking of ceasefire, a bit of a ceasefire in the U.S.-Vatican relationship, in the sense that at least there could be a cordial relationship. In fact, Robbie Gramer, our State Department correspondent, is with the secretary now, noticed that Rubio got to go under the Arch of the Bells, which is usually reserved for heads of state. So the Vatican kind of rolled out a red carpet for Rubio here, perhaps as to improve things. But it was not lost on anyone that the gift that the Pope gave Rubio was a pen made out of olive wood, a literal olive branch. So both in relating to Iran and perhaps relating to the U.S.-Vatican relationship.
0: Greg, do we think that olive branch has been accepted? Where are we at when we think about U.S.-Vatican relations, which is a strange question to ask on the first anniversary of the first American pope marking that, to talk about the state of relations between the Vatican and the U.S.
2: Yeah, you thought you might be talking about his fandom for the White Sox or something like that. And here we are with this very sensitive global issue. I mean, the statement talked about they pledged to improve bilateral relations instead of the somewhat pat phrase that the Vatican often uses about referring to good relations. So we can parse these phrases, but I think we might not have to, because we've had President Trump directly criticizing the Pope. We've had the Pope criticizing the war in Iran. So their meeting, the Rubio and the Pope met, it was cordial. There were probably some more frank discussions behind the scenes that we're not hearing about. So there's tension there. You know, there's disagreement. And it is quite unusual. You wouldn't expect that to be part of the conversation, but here we are.
0: That's Greg Myrie, NPR's national security correspondent. We're also with Alex Ward from The Wall Street Journal and FT's Abby Hauslohner. I'm Nyla Boodoo. You're listening to 1A. Now let's move to Lebanon. On Thursday, the Israeli military said it had killed a senior Hezbollah commander in an airstrike in Beirut's southern suburbs, the first attack near the Lebanese capital since a U.S.-mediated ceasefire took effect last month and is scheduled to end on May 17th. Since the latest round of fighting that started on March 2nd, Israeli strikes have killed 2,759 people in Lebanon, including more than 10 today on strikes in southern Lebanon. That's according to the Ministry of Public Health. Frequent News Roundup guest Joyce Cottam, the editor-in-chief of El Monitor, joined us last week and discussed the fragile ceasefire and the constant tests it's been facing.
3: So the American president has gone from enough is enough, no more bombing of Lebanon, to, okay, you can bomb here, you can destroy this village there, just don't touch Beirut.
0: Despite the declared ceasefire, Israel and Hezbollah have continued to exchange daily attacks in southern Lebanon. Envoys from Israel and Lebanon are scheduled to hold another round of U.S. brokered talks in Washington next week. But Abby, what kind of message is this Israeli attack on Beirut sending to both Hezbollah and to the U.S.?
4: Well, the Lebanese would say that the message is that Israel feels completely unrestrained by the United States, which is something that the Lebanese government, has been asking for. They want to see the Trump administration rein in Israel to try to get some sort of agreement actually moving here. For the Israelis, they feel very constrained by the United States, that, you know, they would like to, I think, hit a lot more in Lebanon. They see that Hezbollah has been able to keep

0: going, keep up the fight, even escalate in some cases. And so, you know, we're going to see another round of talks next week. We should note these are at the ambassadorial level. So this is actually not very high level, you know, in the realm of trying to resolve this war. And so far, you know, just to be blunt, it really hasn't gone anywhere.
1: Let's go to Gaza, where disarmament talks as part of the next phase of the October ceasefire has stalled. Hamas has accused Israel of using targeted killings to influence negotiations and pressure its leadership. This week, an Israeli airstrike killed a son of Hamas's chief negotiator with the Trump Board of Peace. It's his fourth son to be killed. The Israeli military has not commented. Alex, according to a letter obtained by the Times of Israel, the U.S.-led Board of Peace has made it clear it will not hold Israel to ceasefire terms unless Hamas agrees to the phase two framework for disarmament. So now what?
2: Good question. No one really knows. I mean, it was just something we were saying earlier. You know, Trump tends to get bored after some kind of deal is made. That's B-O-R-E-D, not B-O-A-R-D. Now that there is the Board of Peace, maybe he's kind of not giving as much attention. He's focused on Iran he's focused on the China trip next week. He's focused on other things, the ballroom, less so this. And the main argument from the administration here in Israel is, you know, Hamas needed to give up its weapons, it's literally like arms, in order to move on to the next phase to show that they were interested in actual peace talks. Hamas has not done that, in which case both American officials and Israeli officials say, well, Hamas isn't negotiating good faith, might as well keep this war going. And this comes back to the general, I guess, meta policy of this administration, and when it comes to the Middle East, is that there's a real belief that military pressure or continued military pressure will somehow cause folks to heal. We haven't seen that work in Gaza. We haven't really seen that work with the Houthis. We haven't seen that work with Iran yet. And yet that is the method they keep employing.
1: Before the break, just to note, we're keeping an eye on British local and regional elections that are likely to shake up the country's politics. And as expected, they dealt a heavy blow to British Prime Minister Keir Starmer.
3: Let me be clear, these are really tough results. I'm not going to sugarcoat it.
1: These elections choose about 5,000 local councillors and a handful of mayors across England. They're the biggest set of elections since Labour swept to power in a landslide in July 2024. On Friday, Starmer said the voters have sent a message, but he's not backing down.
3: Labour's elected to meet those challenges, and I'm not going to walk away from those challenges and plunge the country into chaos.
1: We'll have more to come after the break with Abby Hausloner, U.S. Middle East foreign affairs correspondent from the Financial Times, Greg Myrie, national security correspondent at NPR, and Alex Ward, national security reporter at the Wall Street Journal. And you can email your comments to us, 1A at WAMU.org. I'm Nyla Boodoo. This is 1A.

0: Live for WGCU News, I'm Emma Rodriguez. The drought this year across much of Florida had led to lower water levels, which could affect how many alligators we'll see next year. WUFT's Ailey Shanes explains why.
1: Areas across Florida are in exceptional drought. That's according to the National Oceanic and Atmospheric Administration. It means that places alligators call home are shrinking, and they're forced to change their behaviors to survive. Mark Hostetler is a wildlife ecology professor at the University of Florida. He says you might see more gators out on dry land as they look for new bodies of water, or they may take more drastic measures.
2: Alligators will be competing more for food. There'll be more aggression, more cannibalism. So bigger gators eating smaller gators, that kind of stuff. So that's probably one of the primary effects of the drought.
1: Hostetler says this means the chance newborns survive is lower. He also says people shouldn't feed the alligators. This will cause them to lose their fear of humans and get more aggressive. I'm Ailey Shanes in Gainesville.
0: Today's weather in Port Charlotte, it's currently 86 degrees, partly sunny, with a humidity of 61% and wind at 4 miles per hour. We'll see a high of 90 around 2 p.m., and our low for tonight will be 75 around 2 a.m. This is WGCU.
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4: I'm Nyla Boodoo. We're rounding up the news from around the world with Greg Myrie, national security correspondent at NPR, Alex Ward, national security reporter at the Wall Street Journal, and Abby Hauslerner, U.S. Middle East foreign affairs correspondent at the Financial Times. Israel strikes in Gaza have killed more than 72,500 Palestinians since the start of the war. Greg, there's reporting this week from NPR's Anas Baba in Gaza about recovering bodies. Around 8,000 bodies are believed to still be buried under debris in Gaza. That's according to Gaza's health ministry. Can you tell us more about that and Israel's moves to prevent recovery and rehabilitation efforts until Hamas is disarmed?
5: Yeah, I mean, I think a lot of this is sadly predictable that Gaza sort of fades into the background once the ceasefire was declared last October. And even the most basic things, removing rubble, recovering bodies, is taking forever to do this. And as you noted, the Gazan officials believe there's about 8,000 bodies buried in the rubble. There's exactly one excavator to remove that rubble to look for the bodies. There is no DNA testing. So when they do recover a body, it has to be identified by sight, not by, there's no DNA test to go there. About 800 Palestinians have been killed since the ceasefire 7 months ago. And NPR, and Anas Baba, NPR's reporter there, has done just an incredible job the past 2.5 years.
4: Under very difficult circumstances, obviously.
5: Absolutely. And really followed this one family, the Abu Nasser family, which says they lost more than 130 members in an attack early in the war, and there's 20 still missing, and he was there as they were excavating and found some more bodies of that family. But again, there's about 20 still missing. A really powerful story on just what it's like in Gaza these days. The fighting has not entirely stopped, and there's still the bombing. There is food. There's not a dire crisis in terms of getting food, but just horrible, horrible living conditions that are not going to change anytime soon.
6: One important factor to take into consideration when thinking about what Alex mentioned about the sort of stagnation of the Board of Peace is that, you know, for all the talk, especially last October, about rebuilding Gaza now that there was the ceasefire in place, as Greg just mentioned, building supplies, excavators, bulldozers, all the equipment that would be needed, not just to remove the rubble and remove bodies, but also to rebuild, has simply not been allowed in. And that's been a consistent theme over many years, including before the Gaza war, with you know, Israel deems a lot of this stuff dual use in that it can be used for weapons or for military purposes. And the ceasefire and the Board of Peace never resolved that.
4: Let's talk about Israel, where the far-right National Security Minister Itamar Ben-Gvir is facing outrage after posting a TikTok video glorifying executions and celebrating his birthday with a cake decorated with a noose. This comes just weeks after Israel passed a controversial death penalty law targeting Palestinian detainees. The video uses the viral Voices in My Head trend and features AI-generated images of nooses while Ben-Gvir declares he dreams about executions. Abby, as I don't know what we need, if we need to put this in the context of also it being an election year in Israel, what do you make of these political maneuverings?
6: Well, with Ben-Gvir, one important item of context to remember is this is easily one of the most far right extreme members of the Israeli cabinet. He is known for being very provocative. He's very overt about his desire for total Israeli annexation of Palestinian lands of the West Bank. And this noose issue seems to be connected to the recent passage that he pushed of a death penalty law that assigns a specific penalty to Palestinians. So it's a sort of a separate punishment for Palestinians accused of terrorism than for Israelis or Jewish citizens of the state.
4: Let's move on to the fracturing relationship between the U.S. and Canada. President Trump has repeatedly suggested a U.S. takeover of Cuba in recent months. Most recently, during a speech in Florida last Friday, he joked about a military operation in the country.
7: On the way back from what we'll do, on the way back from Iran, we'll have one of our big, maybe the USS Abraham Lincoln aircraft carrier, the biggest in the world, we'll have that come in. Stop about 100 yards offshore, and they'll say, thank you very much, we give up.
4: Cuban leader Miguel Díaz-Canel called the joke a, quote, threat of military aggression and called the current U.S. regime fascist. Alex, Trump's remarks about a military incursion in Cuba came the same day as a new executive order aimed at strengthening the U.S. embargo. Why is the president turning up the temperature here? How much was it him being in Florida playing to that audience?
8: Well, it kind of relates to the Middle East thing. If, I don't know if your listeners are familiar with the movie Knocked Up, but in that movie, there's Seth Rogen is dancing with Katherine Heigl, and he's doing this weird dice move. And his friends are like, why is he doing the dice move? They go, that's the only move he's got on the dance floor. That's kind of how President Trump does foreign policy. He does it through military pressure, and if that doesn't work, there'll be even more military pressure because all he has is the dice move. So in this case, when it comes to Cuba, his move is great. The Lincoln will come by, and then you know the Cuban regime is just
4: on their way home. The Lincoln will
8: on their way home, and they're just going to collapse. And like, if not, I guess we bomb them or whatnot. But it's interesting. I guess there's one parallel to Venezuela. Before the boat strikes and before the Maduro operation, it was a lot of sanctions, it was a lot of economic pressure, it was a lot of diplomatic pressure. You could sort of see that play happening right now, that they're going to sanction the Cuban elites. They're going to try to cut off money that the Cubans have in Spain and Panama. They're going to say that they're a bad regime, and then they're going to make the military threats. So can we discount a military attack on Cuba down the line? We can't. Does that mean it's going to happen? We don't know. But it's certainly not a 0% chance, and at least we know that Secretary of State Marco Rubio wants the pressure ratcheted up on Cuba, and we know that President Trump has had his eyes on Cuba for some time as well.
4: Abby, can I also just ask, the U.S. military did strike a boat in the Pacific Ocean on Tuesday, killing three men. The U.S. said it was targeting alleged drug traffickers. They posted a video online of the boat strike. U.S. boat strikes have killed at least 191 people since September. Are these boat strikes ramping up again?
6: To Alex's point, I think we don't know, but certainly if Trump seeks to, you know, if he manages to extract the Navy from the Middle East and wants to turn up the pressure again on Cuba, on the Western Hemisphere, then we could certainly see an escalation of those.
4: We know that people in Cuba have been posting on social media about life on the island as the U.S. embargo on fuel to Cuba leads to power outages and fuel shortages.
9: Vivo en Cuba y así empezó mi mañana.
10: I live in Cuba and this is how my morning started, without electricity but with lots of energy. I make my coffee the night before and put it in a thermos to avoid having to make it in the morning.
4: U.S. Secretary of State Marco Rubio announced new sanctions on Cuba on Thursday following Trump's executive order. Greg, who do these new sanctions target?
5: Yeah, my first reaction is what is left to sanction
4: exactly,
5: in Cuba?
4: Yeah.
5: This has been going literally for more than 60 years. It seems that these are directed more as these sort of secondary sanctions against third countries that are investing or operating in Cuba or working with Cuba. But, you know, it's relevant to both not only Cuba, but to Venezuela or to Iran. It's very hard to change the mind of foreign leaders, as we've seen in all of these places. There were huge sanctions against Venezuela for years. That didn't move Maduro. The sanctions against the Cuban leaders for more than 60 years, their ideology, their approach to the U.S. hasn't changed. And Iran for a half century. So sanctions don't inflict punishment, inflict real pain on economies, but they don't tend to change behavior or leaders. And then you can see how messy the military option is.
4: Secretary Rubio spoke about Cuba at the podium when he gave the White House press briefing on Tuesday.
11: The only thing worse than a communist is an incompetent one. And that's what, so an incompetent communist run that country, they don't know how to fix it. They really don't. And we have 90 miles from our shores, a failed state that also happens to be friendly territory for some of our adversaries. So it's an unacceptable status quo. I will be addressing it, but not today.
4: Alex, what do Rubio's comments reveal about how negotiations with Cuba will pan out? We talked earlier about Marco Rubio's visit with the Pope. I imagine Cuba also came up then.
8: It did. I mean, there's no question that Rubio has his eyes set on Cuba. The administration has been had meetings with Cuban government officials. They've even gone to the island. This is again, it's a Venezuela play. They're going to have diplomatic negotiations, and if the Cubans don't give the U.S. whatever it wants, which is usually a maximalist position, they will use other methods. And they're going to start sanctioning and sanctioning and sanctioning until there's nothing even more to sanction. And then you could imagine President Trump getting tired with the diplomacy and the sanctioning, and then the USS Lincoln's nearby or whatever. That's where we're headed now. Of course, with the midterms, with gas prices, with the economy, with people wanting more focus on domestic issues, is there political appetite for another conflict or big sort of play on Cuba? Perhaps. Obviously, it could be popular in Florida. But you could also imagine the President Trump, and he's kind of spoken about this. He's a little tired of war to a certain extent. He's tired of the killing. He said that. He literally said, Iran, please make a deal so I don't have to kill more Iranians. So is he worried about having to start a war with Cuba? Perhaps. But there's no question that the pressure is going to keep going for a while.
4: A quick reminder, we're rounding up the week's top international news with the Wall Street Journal's Alex Ward, Abigail Hausloner from the Financial Times, and NPR's Greg Myrie. I'm Nyla Boodoo. You're listening to 1A. Before we wrap up this week, a story we've been following here on 1A, election results in the Indian state of West Bengal. Writer and author Emily Tamkin shared why the elections were of such significance.
12: Well, one big story is that voting is underway in West Bengal. This is the fourth most populous state in India, and it's one that I encourage people to pay attention to because last time and also this time, Modi and the BJP have really looked to it to say, like, we can finally make inroads here, and that will mean something to our political project. Mamta, who runs West Bengal and the TMC, are saying, I don't actually think so. I don't think that's going to happen. So we will find out, I believe, May 4th, but voting is underway now. So pay attention to that, too.
4: Tensions have been running high after Prime Minister Narendra Modi's BJP party declared victory in legislative elections, defeating the TMC party, who had ruled over the state legislature for 15 years. The TMC and its leader, Mamata Banerjee, said that there had been widespread irregularities in the vote and accused the BJP of, quote, looting the campaign. Banerjee has refused to resign. In the run-up to the election, the national government carried out a special revision of the electoral roll to purge what they called illegal voters. That process resulted in more than 1 million people, the majority of them Muslims or from minority groups, losing their right to vote just before the election. One other note of a story, Russia has scaled back its annual Victory Day parade in Red Square, which was due to be celebrated on Saturday in a parade with no heavy military hardware on display. In the run-up, the government has shut down airports and temporarily suspended mobile internet. The Kremlin has declared a unilateral truce, warning that any Ukrainian attacks during the celebrations could trigger a massive strike on Kyiv. Ukrainian President Vladimir Zelensky has rejected the proposal. Greg, is this a sign that things in Russia's full-scale invasion of Ukraine more than 4 years later are not going to plan?
5: Oh, absolutely. And just to put this in context for listeners, this Victory Day parade commemorating World War II, it's July 4th in Russia, but with an entirely military theme to it. So it's a huge, huge deal.
4: And strange that they wouldn't have military hardware on display.
5: Need it for the war or are worried now that Ukraine's drones can hit them. But to have that military parade without the hardware, it would literally be like 4th of July in the U.S. without fireworks is sort of the equivalent. And just one little side note, when I was in Moscow, based there in the late 1990s, we learned that those parades with those massive missiles on trailers were actually fakes, that they were actually plywood. They were not real missiles. But still, this whole huge celebration is really a massive day in Russia, and particularly for Vladimir Putin. So for him to scale this down like this is not something he was expecting 4 years ago when he invaded Ukraine.
4: A few minutes to wrap up. I just want to take a peek in your notebook. Anything we missed from this week? What you're looking ahead for next week, Alex?
8: Well, in about 48 hours from the moment of this taping, I'm flying to China. So if you are on my flight, say hello. But I'll be following President Trump's visit with Xi Jinping. Sounds like it's going to be mostly of a trade mission where they'll make some deals perhaps on soybeans, Boeing, beef. But really, it's a moment for Trump to have a tête-à-tête with what he considers is the other near peer leader of a G2, right? The U.S. and China, two world leaders meeting, having a big superpower discussion and right-sizing a relationship that had been a bit rocky, especially over trade issues, chips, AI, and technology. So that's a pretty significant meeting, but who knows how much Iran, you know, overcomes this, or, you know, overshadows this.
4: Abby?
6: I'm going to be looking at the Trump-Xi discussion or face-off over Iran. China, along with Russia, have so far, you know, been sort of the veto power against, you know, whatever resolutions the U.S. and Arab states have tried to get through the U.N. To try to condemn this war. But China is this other major power. It has It trades with Iran. It also trades with the other states in the region. I think a lot of the Gulf states would like to see China get involved to try to mediate some sort of resolution and get the strait open. And so we're going to see whether it does that or whether it sees this as to its advantage because it's hurting the United States.
4: You get one word too, Greg?
5: Yeah, back to the Russia-Ukraine war. Right around this time of year, the summer fighting season picks up. Russia traditionally launches a big offensive. The Ukrainians have been able to push it back. It just doesn't seem these two countries can fight at this level for a sustained period. It'll be another big marker to see how the state of the war is going.
4: This music you're hearing is Colombia singer Shakira sharing a minute-long teaser of a new song, writing on social media from Macarena Stadium. Here is Die Die, the FIFA World Cup official song 2026, which features Nigerian star Burna Boy. The Football World Cup kicks off June 11th, hosted by the U.S., Canada, and Mexico. A big thanks to our panelists today, Abby Hauslohner from the FT, Greg Myrie with NPR, and Alex Ward at the Wall Street Journal. Mike Kidd is our sound designer and engineer. Aileen Humphreys is our senior producer and editor of 1A On Demand. Maya Garg is our senior managing producer. This program comes to you from WAMU, part of American University in Washington, distributed by NPR. I'm Nyla Boodoo. Have a great week.

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4: On the next Florida Roundup, a pandemic of Parkinson's. An investigation by a team of student journalists at the University of Florida examines links between chemical exposure and Parkinson's disease. There are almost 80,000 Floridians with the disease and hundreds of thousands of family members with someone battling it. Florida has the highest incident per capita of any state. 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I'm Tom Hudson. Then join us Friday, noon until 1.
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5: In the last 2 years, there have been an enormous difficulty for physicians to understand the law and then to clarify the law. 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
4: It's been 2 years since Florida banned most abortions after 6 weeks. What has been the impact on reproductive care for expecting moms? And then...
6: I just know that my great-grandfather, he trembled, he shuffled when he walked, he had trouble sleeping.
4: The pandemic of Parkinson's. Florida has one of the highest rates of the disease in the country. Share your story by emailing radio@thefloridaroundup.org. 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
7: we need our parents to understand it is not a suggestion that students can use the restroom independently. It is a requirement.
4: Potty training before kindergarten in the Sunshine State. I'm Tom Hudson in Miami. The week is just about over, so it is time for the Florida Roundup.
8: Live from NPR News in Washington, I'm Lakshmi Singh. President Trump and the GOP are notching another win in their campaign to prevail in this year's midterm elections and hold control of the U.S. Congress. In Virginia, the state Supreme Court has struck down a voter-approved referendum that would have allowed Democrats to redraw the Commonwealth's congressional map. In a 4-3 ruling, the court sided with Republicans who sued on grounds the state legislature made procedural errors in how it put the question of a constitutional amendment on the ballot. Today's ruling helps the GOP boost their chances for retaining U.S. congressional control through their own redistricting efforts, largely across the U.S. South. Tennessee is the first state to redraw its congressional map after the U.S. Supreme Court last week weakened protections against racial discrimination in redistricting under the Voting Rights Act. WPLN's Mariana Bacallao says the governor has signed a new map into law.
9: The biggest change is to the city of Memphis, a majority black district that up until last week had been protected under part of the Voting Rights Act. Now the city will be split into three different congressional districts, and it means all nine of the state's U.S. House seats are more likely to go to Republicans.
8: Mariana Bacallao reporting. Facebook and Instagram parent company Meta is challenging Britain's media regulator Ofcom. Meta told London's High Court yesterday it is opposed to how fees and penalties under the Online Safety Act are calculated. A murder trial in Oregon is raising questions about digital privacy. The suspect wants tech giant Meta to hand over Instagram records he says will prove that he is innocent. Oregon Public Broadcasting's Troy Brennelson reports the state Supreme Court heard arguments in the case this week.
10: David Aon Urbano is charged with second-degree murder in a suspected gang killing outside Salem, Oregon. His attorney, Ryan Peck, is seeking Instagram messages between a witness and the teen he shot and killed.
11: There's no meaningful dispute that Meta has Instagram messages and records that go to the heart of Relator's theory of self-defense. If the state wanted to, it could get those records from Meta with relative ease.
10: Meta's attorneys say users' data is protected by the Stored Communications Act. That law allows them to divulge records to government entities, but they say criminal defendants don't qualify. Access to social media records has also recently been at the center of cases in Washington, D.C. and California. For NPR News, I'm Troy Brennelson in Portland.
8: U.S. gas prices are down slightly. Average price, $4.54. It's NPR.
12: Live for WGCU News, I'm Emma Rodriguez. So far, during Hurricane Preparedness Week, we've talked about getting ready for storms and how to weather them safely. Florida Public Radio Emergency Network meteorologist Megan Borowski says that today's topic focuses on our actions after storms.
13: Even though skies may clear and winds may die down, there are many hazards to be cognizant of in the aftermath of a system. From downed trees and live power lines to breaks in pipes and natural gas leaks, all of these things can pose a risk to safety. Also, floodwaters can remain high in the wake of a storm, and we're constantly reminded that these waters, too, can be hazardous, from carrying waste and debris to dangerous animals. And also, we should never risk it and try to drive through floodwaters. One last thing to think about is that if the power's out, temperatures indoors will not be regulated by air conditioning units, and vulnerable populations may suffer from heat stroke or heat exhaustion. Avoid strenuous cleanup efforts until extreme heat has subsided or when you have access to cooler environments.
12: Borowski says that regardless of what the upcoming hurricane season may bring, you can stay safe by reviewing the topics covered in this week's hurricane preparedness campaign. She says the key to minimizing a tropical system's impact on our lives lies in developing a plan well before the storm, enacting it when the storm threatens, and remaining cautious in the wake of a storm. Our weather for today in Moorhaven, over in Glades County, it's currently 86 degrees, sunny, with a humidity of 57% and wind at 3 miles per hour. We'll see a high of 91 at 6 p.m. This is WGCU News.
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4: This is the Florida Roundup. I'm Tom Hudson. It is terrific to have you along with us this week. About 6 hours after the Florida House gave its final approval to House Bill 300 a few years ago, the legislation was on Governor Ron DeSantis' desk. It was just after 10:30 at night in Tallahassee, and he was signing his name to it using blue Sharpies.
14: First part of this, and you guys can start cheering right now.
4: This is sound from a video posted on social media at the time by John Steinberger, a longtime abortion opponent. He was surrounded by supporters of the new law that bans most abortions in Florida after the sixth week of pregnancy. This was 2023. The bill went into effect the following May, and right away, the number of abortions in Florida dropped about 2,500 per month.
15: We see now, 2 years later, is that drop was largely sustained.
4: This is Isaac Maddow-Zimmet. He's a data scientist with the Guttmacher Institute. The institute researches reproductive rights around the world. There were 84,000 abortions in 2023. That's the last full year before the six-week abortion ban. This year, the state is on pace to see fewer than 32,000 abortions. That's a drop of 62%. It does not necessarily mean Floridians are getting fewer abortions, just not here in the Sunshine State.
15: We also know from a lot of evidence, both in Florida and in many other places, that when these kinds of restrictions go into effect, people are still really motivated to get this extremely common and safe kind of reproductive care. They might get in different ways. They might travel. They might access care through telehealth. They might access care through other modes, through community health networks or ordering pills from websites overseas.
16: The number of Floridians traveling out of state for abortions almost tripled in the first year of the six-week ban. North Carolina has a 12-week ban along with the 72-hour waiting period. It's the closest state with the least restrictive law. The most popular states, though, are further away, Virginia and New York.
15: This increase in travel out of state has in some ways shifted where Floridians are accessing care and not necessarily whether they're getting that care. Providers in Shield Law states like New York or Massachusetts have been continuing to offer telehealth abortion services to Floridians.
16: Before the six-week ban, Florida had one of the least restrictive abortion laws in the southeastern U.S. About one out of every 11 abortions was performed on a woman who traveled to Florida from out of state. This year, it's about one out of every 30.
15: One of the big impacts that we saw with the ban going into effect is the number out of state patients dropped.
16: 2 years after Florida instituted a six-week ban on most abortions, what is the state of reproductive health for women? What's the supply of care and the cost? What have you experienced? Call us now, 305-995-1800, 305-995-1800. Dr. Aaron Elkin is an OBGYN with Memorial Regional Hospital in Broward County. Dr. Elkin, thank you so much for your time. We just heard a representative from the Guttmacher Institute mention Floridians using telehealth abortion options. When we hear references to Floridians turning to telehealth abortion options, is that the mifepristone medicine?
5: That is one medication that we use in pregnancy care. Pregnancy care may involve other medications, for example, for a miscarriage, that may involve mifepristone and may be involving mifepristone in combination with other medications to actually help patients with miscarriage.
16: Florida has restricted abortions to 6 weeks in the last 2 years. You've been a practicing OBGYN in Florida for 30 years. Have you seen changes in your medical practice?
5: More than 30 years, actually.
16: More than 30 years. I appreciate the correction. Have you experienced any changes in your medical practice in the past 2 years that you can attribute to the more restrictive abortion law in Florida?
5: I think it's not just my practice. As an OBGYN and as a practicing physician, first you got to understand that as physicians, we really need to try to really have shared decision making with the patients and evaluate the patients. And we should be able to actually prescribe their treatment. In the last 2 years, there have been an enormous difficulty for physicians to understand the law and then to clarify the law, and then to actually provide medical care for patients. So the difficulty occurs that when the law first came out, is that physicians were simply, so what do we do now? How do we treat certain patients with certain clinical scenarios? So now we have to start, instead of taking care of the patients, we have to start consulting legal departments in hospitals, consulting other entities, trying to understand and to clarify the law.
16: And so where have you landed 2 years later on that clarification and how it intersects the medical services that you can provide your patients?
5: When the law first came out, it was not clear at all. For example, I'll give you a perfect example, to save the mother's life, right? There's an exception in there to save the mother's life. But that exception is so vague. We don't really know what that means. Does that mean to save the mother's life when the mother is about to die? Is that means when there's a certain clinical scenario where continuing a pregnancy is completely futile and 100% of the time will end up in the mother dying? For example, an ectopic pregnancy. Up until later in the clarification, ACA, the Agency for Healthcare Administration, came out and said, okay, wait a minute, ectopic pregnancy, for example, is not a termination of pregnancy or an abortion. It is a medical care. So ACA did take some steps to clarify for us, but that took a while. Mm-hmm. And I think that what have happened to patients and physicians, they simply were stuck in delay of care. And then care will occur in other states. Patients will probably leave to other states. But most importantly, I think that what it created is difficult for patients to get pregnancy care. even if they do not want to terminate the pregnancy. What most people don't understand is that because of that delay of care created issues for patients that are getting sicker for simply trying to get pregnancy care and also miscarriages.
16: Before the abortion restrictions, Florida already was experiencing what the Centers for Disease Control called a significant increase in the percentage of women not receiving prenatal care. One out of nine women were not getting care during their pregnancies. That was before these restrictions. It sounds like you think that situation has probably gotten worse with the restrictions. Is that accurate, doctor?
5: Yes, that is absolutely accurate. I think that it's you can't limit it to one factor alone. I think insurance premiums are going up. I think the availability of OBGYN and practitioners to provide that prenatal care has been so limited. And physicians are like any other entities are and practitioners. If it's becoming too difficult, they may choose to not do obstetrics and do just gynecology. And maternal health is so important in our state that they just simply can't access a physician and they may not get prenatal care in time or early.
16: There's also been differences, years-long differences in income and racial access to prenatal care. Nationwide, a third of Black women did not receive care in their first trimester. How has Florida's restrictive abortion law impacted those differences amongst income and racial demographics?
5: I think that it affected everybody, and certainly we know for sure that there is a racial discrepancy sometimes in obtaining prenatal care and reaching out to the limited resources that sometimes an OBGYN has or any practitioner. It's part of one factor that is affecting an entire obstetrical care in Florida. I think that we're well aware that we want to have healthy babies. I went into OBGYN in order to take care of women and children and families for years and years. It's just been so much more difficult with all the different things that are actually preventing us from being able to provide what's called medical care, right?
16: And I guess the pointed question here, doctor, is 2 years after this abortion restriction in Florida down to 6 weeks, has that compounded those difficulties for you to provide the kind of care that you were trained for and desire to give your community?
5: Yeah, absolutely. I think that there are very few physicians and an ability for patients to get a pregnancy care, including termination of pregnancy, including care for a miscarriage. A woman can have a miscarriage and she's just unable to find a practitioner that's going to help her with it. That partially is because of the law, that partially because of the unavailability and everything that you've been describing before.
16: 2 years after the 6 week restriction was put in place here in Florida, are you clear about what the law allows you as an OBGYN practitioner in Florida to do and to not do to with a pregnant patient seeking an abortion?
5: I'm certainly clear about the law. What is not is that everybody else may be still hesitant, and that hesitancy creates delay of care, potential more intervention by legal team as opposed to the practitioner and the patient. I think that there needs to be some more clarification. I think there needs to be some more fine-tuning to understand what can we do in certain clinical scenarios. For example, let's say there's a clinical scenario where there is a pregnancy that is completely incompatible with life, and you kind of, not forcing, but you're telling the patient you got to go through this whole pregnancy and deliver the pregnancy that may not make it, but you have a life risk of dying from this pregnancy yourself.
16: Dr. Aaron Elkin, OBGYN with Memorial Regional Hospital in Broward County. Doctor, thank you so much for sharing your time with us.
5: Thank you.
17: Supporters pushed for Florida's 6 week abortion ban for several reasons, including protecting life. But it was impossible to assess moms dying from pregnancy related causes for a couple of years because the state did not release the data. Florida's Maternal Mortality Review Committee finally dumped 3 years worth of reports only after the online news site The Florida Trib reported on the absence. Kate Payne was the reporter behind this story. She joins us now from our partner station WFSU in Tallahassee. Kate, always nice to talk to you. Great reporting. Thanks for sharing it with us.
18: Thanks for having me, Tom.
16: What did these missing reports show about pregnancy-related deaths in Florida over those 3 years?
18: Yeah, so just to underscore that, when we first started reporting on this, the State Department of Health, which is where this committee is housed, had not released publicly any new analyses of deaths of pregnant women since its report on 2020 deaths, which was released in 2022. And so that was really significant because at that point we had no insight into deaths in 2021 when maternal deaths spiked nationwide because of the ongoing impacts of the pandemic, as well as no insight into 2022 deaths when the state implemented a 15-week ban. Mm-hmm. And, you know, still we don't have insight publicly into 2024 data when the 6-week ban was implemented. But as far as those new reports, something that was notable, we did see that increase as expected in deaths in 2021, again, part of a national trend related to COVID-19. And those deaths in 2022 did drop as expected, again, as the pandemic subsided. But then especially among Black Floridians, we saw a significant spike in deaths in 2023.
16: And is there any causes or attribution included in these reports about these changes in pregnancy-related deaths?
18: So the reports do outline the top causes of death. And so those are conditions like hemorrhage, hypertensive disorder, infection, embolism. But, you know, these reports, especially the most recent reports that were released after we started asking questions about this, were much narrower than the reports that the state panel released in previous years.
16: What do you mean by narrower?
18: I reviewed reports going back a couple decades. So much narrower as far as the details that are provided and what's contributing to these deaths and the public health recommendations for how to stop what are overwhelmingly preventable deaths.
16: I was going to ask, how have these reports been used in the past, those more robust reports prior to 2020? How did regulators or healthcare providers use them?
18: Sure. So this panel dates back to 1996, interdisciplinary panel of a number of different kinds of experts, midwives, doctors, folks who investigate deaths, social workers, and their findings were then able to be used by hospital systems across the state because they're looking at specific trends of what is driving these deaths among pregnant women and women up to a year postpartum and, you know, really helping develop targeted programs to educate physicians, to educate patients themselves on what to look out for. Because again, the CDC has found by some analyses, about 80% of these deaths are preventable. They don't have to happen. And so with this critical information that is typically released yearly, annually, we can respond in real time to what pregnant women in Florida are facing.
16: What was the agency, the health department's agency's explanation for not publishing the 3 years of data prior to your reporting?
18: So they said that the delays in releasing them were part of just regular business of making sure the reports were ready to be published. We have not gotten a lot of information out of the Department of Health. That's been one of the challenges in reporting on this. We still don't know, for instance, the basic duties and responsibilities for this panel. The Department of Health will not release that information.
16: So like a mission statement, for instance?
18: A mission statement. Yeah, you know, when the panel meets, who is on the panel, the department still will not release that information. And all of that puts Florida in stark contrast to many other states. All 50 states have a panel like this one. And it's best practice for these panels to be inscribed in state law, to be articulated specifically what their responsibilities are, who sits on these panels, And Florida's panel, notably, is not written into state law or state rules. So we really have very little insight into the specific articulated responsibilities and duties of this panel.
19: Well, when state lawmakers return to where you're sitting today in Tallahassee for that special legislative session around redistricting a couple of weeks ago, they were greeted by a couple of billboards that were, I think, inspired by your reporting. Tell us a little bit about that.
18: Yeah, so these billboards were put up a couple weeks ago. And yeah, it was by a reproductive health nonprofit called Mayday Health. Mm-hmm. And the director of that group told me that, yeah, they read our story and were shocked and decided to put up those panels that said, release the data, abortion bans kill. And the billboards are still up. I drove by one on the way to the radio station today. And yeah, just really underscoring, you know, what advocates and public health experts say is the vital importance of having this information transparently and timely available in order to stop more preventable deaths.
19: So the billboards are up, but the 2024 data, which is now 2 years old, has not been released yet. Is that correct, Kate?
18: Correct. Yeah, we're still waiting on that. And there are often delays, you know, in releasing these reports. Mm-hmm. That is something we've seen in other states as well. But again, it's striking the lack of information, public information that we were getting from the department. And we do have a public records request outstanding with the department trying to figure out, you know, who is on this panel.
19: Yeah, providing a little bit of sunshine for this panel, the Maternal Mortality Review Committee in the state of Florida with the Department of Health. Kate Payne has been on the story. She's a reporter for the Florida Trib. Kate, we appreciate you sharing your reporting with us. Thank you so much.
18: Thank you.
19: Kate, joining us from our partner station, WFSU in Tallahassee. 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
19: His great-grandfather was in his 80s while she was growing up. She remembers when Haywood's daughter, Katie's grandmother, told her her great-grandfather had Parkinson's disease. Katie was young and didn't really know what it meant at the time.
1: I just know that my great-grandfather, he trembled, he shuffled when he walked, he had trouble sleeping. But aside from that, he lived a very full life.
19: About a decade after he died, Haywood Shealy's great-granddaughter was studying journalism at the University of Florida. Katie Shealy is now part of a team of student reporters who examined Parkinson's disease and links to a once popular weed killer called paraquat.
1: Paraquat is used at the base of young citrus trees, and it's used to kill all the weeds because the weeds can outcompete with woody plants.
19: Their reporting series is called Poisoned Pathways. The data on Parkinson's disease is alarming. Double the number of Americans have the disease today compared to just 6 years ago. Parkinson's disease is growing faster than Alzheimer's disease. More than 80,000 Floridians are living with Parkinson's today. One of those is Roland Weigel Jr. He grew up in the citrus groves of Central Florida and goes by the name Rusty.
1: All he could think about was getting to the beach, and so he had to do all the chores his dad told him to. He was shirtless, he wore a pair of shorts, and he wore some rubber boots or

0: paraquat along the base of these young trees. And that's what they did each summer. And he had friends that would do it with him. And now he's 76 years old and he was diagnosed with Parkinson's after years of doing this.
1: The weed killer paraquat is banned in dozens of countries, but is still legal here in the United States. Studies have shown long-term exposure leads to a higher risk of developing Parkinson's. For Steve Caruso's wife, Jill, a simple sound was the hint something was changing with her husband, Steve.
0: She said the first sign of his Parkinson's disease was the sound of coins jingling in his pocket as he put his hand in his pocket to calm his tremors.
1: Steve Caruso worked for years as the CEO of Florida's Natural Growers. Now, you may recognize that name from the carton of OJ in your refrigerator.
0: She said it never slowed him down, but it did have his roadblocks, and she did have to remind him to take medicine. He got dementia. There was a lot of things that went along with it that eventually led him to retire.
1: Steve Caruso died from complications of Parkinson's in 2023. He was 75 years old. Katie Sheely's reporting for the Poisoned Pathways Project brought her back to the Florida farm fields and groves of her youth and how farmers did what they had to do to make a living, knowing only what they knew back then.
0: What would my great-grandfather have done? He wouldn't have put on those gloves and that respirator. He would have went out there with his bare hands and he would have gotten it done because he had a million other things to do to feed his family. We have to understand how these farmers operate and we need to do things to protect them while respecting their occupation and their lifestyle.
1: Florida has one of the highest number of people living with Parkinson's disease in the country. Hundreds of thousands of families throughout the state are touched by the disease. So what links are there to chemical exposure? What are the regulations for those compounds used to fight off weeds and bugs from our fruits and flowers? Who's most at risk and how can you protect yourself and your family? 305-995-1800, live on this Friday here on the Florida Roundup. 305-995-1800. Dr. Michael Okun is with us now, Executive Director of the University of Florida's Institute for Neurological Diseases. Dr. Okun, welcome to the program. Thank you for your time.
2: It's a pleasure to be here with you today.
1: Why does Florida have such a high prevalence of people with Parkinson's?
2: Well, it's a great question, and I think a really important one. And we are finding that the numbers and the cases are really high. And when we moved to Florida over 20 years ago to start the Fixell Institute, we were rising on the list of cases, you know, for Parkinson, particularly as we age. And we were thinking this is mostly a disease of aging. But it turns out there we have the citrus industry, we have other toxins and other chemicals. And so it isn't just our expanding population of aging folks. We're now beginning to realize that there are things in our environment that also put us at great risk. And Florida now sits behind California and growing and might overtake California in the number of cases.
1: And California obviously has a much larger overall population than does the Sunshine State here. Why are the diagnoses increasing so rapidly nationwide, doubling in 6 years, a 2x increase in 6 years? Is it just better testing?
2: Yeah, so a lot of folks have speculated as to why this may be, and there's certainly an important dialogue that's happening now. And now Parkinson's is actually growing faster than Alzheimer's disease, and the Global Burden of Disease Study, which is a study sponsored by the Bill and Melinda Gates Foundation, has showed us these skyrocketing numbers. And so we no longer believe that it's just because people aren't getting diagnosed, people are getting diagnosed earlier, and as we get better, that we're just seeing more of these cases. We believe that there are other factors. And when we think about Florida, we think about the citrus industry, we think about chemicals, we think about pesticides, and we think about this all over the world. And so these environmental factors are really important. Also considering that less than 15% of people with Parkinson have a single gene mutation causing their Parkinson disease. And so we've got to look toward the environment.
1: Well, I'll talk more about that and ask you more about that in a moment, Dr. Kyrie. Kyrie Lowry is also with us, a reporter for the Poison Pathways series with WUFT, our member station and partner station in Gainesville. Kyrie, the doctor talked about the citrus industry. We heard from your colleague earlier about citrus growers and folks working in the citrus industry. But tell us about Melanie Oliver and how this pandemic of Parkinson stretches well beyond the groves in Central Florida.
3: Yeah, thank you so much for having us. This was definitely a fantastic reporting project, very rewarding. So Melanie grew up working at Disney. She was recruited from there right out of grade school. She worked several jobs for there, but most of her time, almost three decades at Disney World in near Orlando, Florida.

0: Florida was working in the pavilions around Epcot, so the kind of countries around Epcot. And she worked with pesticides, helping ensure that every plant in the pavilion surrounding the big silver dome at Epcot, they were all pristine and perfect. And if any were less than pristine, it was her job to go into one of many, many sprawling greenhouses, pick up a new plant, and then go replant it, kind of keeping up that perfect, you know, vacation ready image that Disney has. Mm-hmm. And so my story, A Pandemic of Parkinson's, kind of explains the idea that with Parkinson's linked to environmental factors, there are so many different exposures. Melanie herself, she grew up in Montgomery, Alabama, mm-hmm. and she remembered running behind the DDT truck, which was later discovered to have very negative effects on human health. And, you know, just being exposed to so many different pesticides at Disney World, she recalled, and she told me that, you know, she would go into these greenhouses while they were spraying or right after they sprayed pesticides. And she just remembered the wet, damp feeling on her skin from these pesticides. And at the time, they didn't think any harmful effects of it, you know, and she definitely didn't think that she would ever get Parkinson's from that. And that is one of the main leading factors that she attributes to her neurological disease now.
1: And she was diagnosed at a very relatively young age compared to the Parkinson's diagnosis of years past, right?
0: Yes, sir. She was diagnosed in her early 30s. So that would be early onset Parkinson's. And I'm sure Dr. Okin can speak to this a little bit more, but it is something that is definitely increasing, and it's a worrisome problem. You know, when you hear Parkinson's disease, I think the stereotype is that you kind of associate it with a more elderly population.
1: Mm-hmm. Yeah.
0: But the fact that she was diagnosed so young raises this series of red flags and this series of problems and links to what we're putting out into our environment and these kind of pollutants.
1: Yeah, Dr. Okin, to speak to that causation, correlation, and the role of these diagnoses earlier in life.
2: Yeah, and it's really troublesome. And also, you know, scientifically, one of the things that is a head scratcher, right? We learned, you know, the gods of Parkinson's disease and of all of these, you know, research studies have taught us for years that if you get Parkinson before the age of 50, it's probably a gene. It turns out that's only 20%, one in five people, you know, in that group. And so we've had to rethink this, particularly as we're seeing it now growing faster than Alzheimer's. And so when we look at folks like Melanie Oliver, we say, what is it that these young people are doing and doing differently over a lifetime? And there's a word that people throw around called exposome. It's a big word, but all it means is how much exposure do you have of these things over a lifetime? And maybe we should begin to care about these things in our environment. You know, we think about our kids and playing fields and you know, kids don't mind playing with weeds, but you know, we should probably get rid of some of these pesticides and things and think about that exposome. And so the dialogue and the thinking about this has really shifted, and I think it's a great and important discussion for our villages and our communities all around the world to have.
1: Well, that's what we're doing here on the Florida Roundup. Dr. Michael Okin with us, executive director of the University of Florida's Institute for Neurological Diseases. Kyrie Lowry is with us, reporter on the Poison Pathway series from our partner station WUFT in Gainesville, 305-995-1800. Andrea has been listening in and patient in Sarasota. Andrea, go ahead. You're on the radio.
3: Hi there. I'm a speech-language pathologist traveling to people's homes, and I'm originally from Scituate, Massachusetts. I've been blown away by how many Parkinson's cases I have down in Florida. The common denominator for these people that I've seen are either golfers, or they tend to golf courses, or they did landscaping. They were outside. Also, I have a client who is a veteran from the Vietnam War, and he was in Vietnam, and he was loading Agent Orange onto his planes and dropping it. Mm. His Parkinson's is the worst Parkinson's I have ever treated in my life.
1: Mm. Andrea, thank you for sharing the stories and for the work that you're doing with Parkinson's patients in the Sarasota area. Doctor, You spoke about citrus industry. Andrea in Sarasota spoke about the common denominator she has anecdotally with folks working outside. What about the backyard gardeners? What about the folks, you know, trying to tend to some mango trees or, you know, a couple of orange trees or holding on to a bed of flowers that they're trying to grow in Florida and using, you know, the best judgment, perhaps the best chemistry as well to get results?
2: Yeah, you know, when Ray Dorsey and I wrote the book, The Parkinson Plan, that came out last year, you know, people started to look in their garages. And it turns out if you look in your garage and you look in your sheds, a lot of these chemicals are there in your house. They're right there underneath your nose. And one of the most tragic stories I can share is one of my mentors at Emory, Tim Greenemeyer, who's at the University of Pittsburgh, actually used one of these chemicals to make Parkinson in the lab. It's called rotenone. And he ended up getting Parkinson himself. Oh, and there's a paper in Science where he talks about this, and he didn't use protection, and he thinks that that, you know, if he had protected himself better, that he may not have come down with the disease. And so we have a Parkinson 25 things in the book that you can do to make sure that you protect yourself, and even if you have Parkinson, not to worsen those symptoms. But yeah, there are things in the house. And the other story was, is my wife, you know, after the book published, read the book and went around our house and may have emptied out some of our cabinets. And so it's just, it's an important thing to pay attention to.
1: I laugh, but some serious stuff there. Kyrie, you heard from the caller there talking about working with the Vietnam veteran and Agent Orange. There have been cases of chemicals that have been banned because of health effects, DDT being one of them. You mentioned the kind of old school mosquito sprayer. How do these bans happen, and are there lessons to be learned about that process in regards to chemicals and compounds that are at least linked in your reporting to Parkinson's?
0: Yeah, that's a great question. So a lot of these bans happen through a legislative process. We have a reporter on our project who kind of explained an RFK statement. He originally said, I think a few months ago or at the beginning of the year, that the U.S. was going to try and ban the kind of worst of the worst pesticides. And for a little bit, that included paraquat. And while there is some, you know, some progress, Syngenta is one of the leading manufacturers of paraquat. They announced that they're going to completely stop production of paraquat by June. But, you know, there's still hundreds of other manufacturers that still produce and still sell this.
1: Let's go to Jeannie in Apopka. Jeannie, go ahead. You are on the radio. Thanks for your patience with us.
4: Yes, thank you. I work for the Farm Worker Association of Florida, based in Apopka, with 5 offices in the state. There's an unseen number of people that might have Parkinson's disease. About 98% of the farm labor in Florida, in citrus, are workers that come here on an H-2A worker visa. Some countries like Mexico and Honduras and other places. And a lot of them come here and work, and then they go back to their home countries, and they could get diagnosed with Parkinson's in their home countries, and then that never gets recorded. And then they are not welcomed back. We also know of one person in particular who contacted our office about 2 years ago, and he had Parkinson's and other debilitating illnesses that his doctor in Mexico attributed to exposure to paraquat in the United States. But because of the lack of reporting requirements in Florida that we don't have in Florida, about pesticide reporting of use of paraquat and other pesticides, that we were not able to prove it. And he was afraid to make a statement publicly about it because he was even afraid in his own country that there could be retaliation. So there could be hundreds, if not thousands, of former farm laborers that worked in citrus in Florida that have gone back to their home country with Parkinson's disease. And that is the invisible side of this issue.
1: The reliance of on agriculture, on seasonal workers. Jeannie, thank you for bringing up that important point. Dr. Okun, let me ask you finally, given the sharp increase in trends for Parkinson's in Florida, how is the state preparing for caring for a growing number of folks with the disease?
2: Well, you know, I'm actually really proud of the state of Florida, and we've really been stepping up to, you know, to be leaders, you know, not just at the University of Florida, but our other public and private institutions, the state legislature. There's been a recent bill passed to create a Parkinson registry. A number of us are working along, you know, with those efforts. And so I think that it takes a village. And I always tell people, you know, whether we're, you know, out at book events talking about, you know, the Parkinson plan or other things, the most important thing is tell your story.
1: Yeah.
2: If everybody tells their story, you told a bunch of stories today, and yep. And bravo. Thank you. That's the key.
1: I got to give thanks to Kyrie Lowry and all the reporting at WUFT with the Poison Pathway Project. Kyrie, thank you for sharing your reporting. Dr. Michael Okun with the University of Florida Institute of Neurological Diseases here on the Florida Roundup.
5: Sometimes we can't avoid life's setbacks, but we can decide how to frame them. 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

0: This is the Florida Roundup. I'm Tom Hudson. Last week, we spoke a lot about the new congressional map. Governor DeSantis signed that map into law on Monday, and here on this Friday, there are at least three lawsuits that have been filed against it. One is from a black-led group called Equal Ground Education Fund. It names 18 Florida voters as plaintiffs. This is the group's executive director, Genesis Robinson, before lawmakers approved the map.
1: To give 85% of our seats to a party that doesn't even have at least 50% of the vote in Florida is a problem. From where I come from, that's called cheating.
0: Four districts that are currently represented by Democrats become much more Republican areas under the new map. Another lawsuit is from a group called the Campaign Legal Center and the UCLA Voting Rights Project. It filed on behalf of a half dozen Florida registered voters, including a woman who lives in what today is the district represented by Democrat Maxwell Frost.
2: Now we are at risk of returning to a reality that we've seen before. A South where black communities will exist in large numbers, but have little to no representation in Congress or in the state legislatures.
0: And there's a third lawsuit filed by the League of Women Voters of Florida, the League of United Latin American Citizens, and Common Cause. Sandy Frank is the president of the Lee County chapter of the League of Women Voters.
3: What we do know that it was not done in the sunshine. It was done behind closed doors, according to the testimony at the hearings, by one individual who worked for the governor over a two-week period with, according to him in the testimony, no input from anybody else.
0: The lawsuits were filed in state court in Tallahassee. They argue the map violates the state's Fair Districts constitutional amendment. That amendment requires political districts must be drawn without partisan favor and cannot deny equal opportunities for racial and language minorities to participate in the political process. Mo Jazil is an outside attorney for the governor. This is what he told lawmakers last week.
4: The governor's position on the issue is this. We should not use race at all when drawing districts. We should instead adhere to basic principles of equal protection, which are that race plays no role in the process.
0: We've heard from a lot of you on this new map and the redistricting process. Yuri in Boca Raton emailed, "Gerrymandering is ultimately a symptom of using a single-member, winner-take-all voting system. The best solution is to adopt proportional representation with multi-seat districts where votes earned would match seats won." Mike wrote, "I live in Naples and feel like the district map that was just replaced was already not drawn correctly." Mike writes, "My representative is located in Miami, and his district slices across the state to pull Republicans into a more Democratic-leaning group of Miami residents." Michael in Fort Lauderdale wrote, "Drawing district maps by one political party is an outright bleep to Florida voters." Michael, you did not write bleep, but I'm not going to say that word. "It's truly a joke," Mike writes. "That's not funny. A bipartisan committee makes more sense to handle this matter." We got a note from Philip in Jacksonville. Philip writes, "All congressional districts nationwide should be determined by independent, nonpartisan commissions." Philip, you probably already know this, but in some states that does happen. Philip continues in his email. He writes, "Republicans have, however, unanimously rejected all efforts at the national level. Democrats cannot disarm unilaterally, and until we have bipartisan agreement, this sort of race to the bottom will continue." We heard from Dog Park Cat in St. Augustine. Kathleen is her real name. She goes by Dog Park Cat in her email. She writes, "Gerrymandering." She writes, "Take all the lines away and use the county lines as districts, period. Stop and codify that so it can't be changed." You know, it's not a bad idea, Kathleen. The problem with it, though, is congressional districts have to have equal populations. And Corinna writes, "All this redistricting has just led to more and more of a polarized country." You can add your voice by emailing radio at thefloridaroundup.org. Now, there's lots of claims about redistricting, so let's talk with Sam Putterman, Florida reporter with our news partner, PolitiFact. Hey, Sam.
5: Hey, thanks for having me.
6: So Governor DeSantis said one of the reasons for a mid-decade redistricting was because of population changes since the 2020 census. He went on to tell Fox Digital that in the past 6 years in Florida, the Sunshine State has, quote, moved from a Democrat majority to a 1.5 million Republican advantage, end quote. So check the facts on that statistic, Sam.
5: Yeah, so we rated DeSantis half true on this one. So Florida currently has about 1.5 million more Republicans registered to vote than registered Democrats. But DeSantis overstates Democrats' former party registration edge. So Democrats had about 100,000 more registered voters than Republicans in 2020, that last year of the census. But Democrats held a plurality, not a majority, of voter registrations when taking into account, you know, people not affiliated with a party or those registered with a third party. And then when measured, you know, by actual votes cast, you know, which determines who serves in office, unlike voter registration data, Republicans have been performing well in Florida long before 2020. They've been controlling the governorship, the legislature, the congressional delegation for decades. So the last time Democrats actually held a true majority of Florida's registered voters also was in 1992. So it's far before, you know, 2020 or anything recent.
6: What are the other interesting kind of nuances of this justification? Is we know that the Supreme Court said that congressional districts can be drawn with partisan gerrymandering, essentially. But the Florida Constitution, as it exists today with you and I talking with the fair districts, one of the two components of the fair districts is that districts cannot be drawn with partisan favor or disfavor. So that's kind of in the air as the governor talks about this Republican quote-unquote advantage or the swing of the Republican advantage in voter registrations.
5: Right. And he kind of combines, right, the swing of Republicans in a way, but also talks about it as like pure population. I think sometimes to distance himself a little bit from Republicans. So he kind of plays a back and forth game a little bit of a whether it's population growth, you know, whether it's particularly a partisan act. And yeah, exactly.
6: Yeah. What's the measuring stick that we're actually using here? All right. Well, one of the areas significantly changed with this new congressional map is in the Tampa area. The Tampa Democrat district is kind of drawn out, split across a number of other Republican-leaning districts. Florida House Democratic leader Fentress Driscoll represents the Tampa area and made this claim in Tallahassee during the special session.
7: Under federal law, you cannot engage in partisan gerrymandering.
6: Sam, I made reference to this just a few seconds ago here, but fact check this. Fact check the Democratic leader saying that partisan gerrymandering is illegal under federal law. Is it?
5: Right. No, you know, we rated this one false. There is, you know, no federal law that says states can't partisan gerrymander. In 2019, it was the Supreme Court, right, that ruled that partisan gerrymandering claims are political questions that federal courts can't answer. The majority opinion, you know, they did acknowledge that excessive gerrymandering was incompatible with democratic principles, quote, but nonetheless still said that state legislatures, you know, and Congress, they have the responsibility to police it, not the court. So the court's position at the time was, you know, if Congress wants to pass a law to say that this is, you know, illegal, that's under Congress's purview to do so. And it did say, you know, while courts have gotten involved in other redistricting related claims like racial gerrymandering, the court said that partisan gerrymandering is particularly thorny because it's well settled law that legislatures, you know, can consider politics when drawing maps. So
6: Sam Putterman watching Florida politics and fact checking them with us here with PolitiFact. Sam, always a pleasure. Thanks so much.
5: Great. Thanks for having me.
6: If you are a registered voter in Florida or plan to be during this political cycle, we'd love to hear from you because we're putting together some roundtables of voter voices over the next several months. If you would like to be considered, just tell us a little something about yourself in an email. You can send it to radio@thefloridaroundup.org. radio@thefloridaroundup.org. I'm Tom Hudson, and you're listening to the Florida Roundup from your Florida Public Radio station.
0: Florida's largest teacher union filed a lawsuit this week against the Department of Education, alleging the disparity between traditional public schools and private schools receiving taxpayer vouchers violates the state constitution. The lawsuit comes from the Florida Education Association. It's joined by a number of parents and school board members as well. It alleges nearly $5 billion of taxpayer money is being sent to private schools and charter schools via the Family Empowerment Scholarship, and that those schools are not held to the same standards and oversight as traditional public schools. This is FEA President Andrew Spahr.
8: This lawsuit is a last resort. We cannot wait for another year. We cannot wait for other elected officials. Our students cannot lose one more day of education.
6: Florida's chief financial officer, Blaise Ingolia, dismissed the lawsuit and defended the state's universal voucher program, saying it empowers parents.
9: This lawsuit, in my opinion, is just another in a long line of excuses for them not giving the money to the teachers, them keeping it for the administration.
0: As of March, there were an estimated 521,000 students enrolled in private and homeschool options using school voucher funds for this school year that is wrapping up. And then there's this note in Florida Education this week. Potty training in Pasco County.
10: It puts a tremendous stress on our kindergarten teachers to have kindergartners and first graders in diapers in school.
0: This is Pasco County Schools Superintendent John Legg on Tuesday.
10: We need our parents to understand it is not a suggestion that students can use the restroom independently. It is a requirement.
0: Parents of soon-to-be kindergartners in Pasco, you have been warned. Finally in the roundup this week, kind of like a snowball in Florida, the Sunshine State's hockey dominance has melted away. You know, for the first time in at least 7 years, there's no Florida hockey team still playing in the NHL playoffs. Florida's reign in playoff hockey began in 2020 with the Tampa Bay Lightning. Lord Stanley's Cup came to Tampa, the Lightning winning the first of what would become two Florida back-to-back championships. And then in 2024, the Florida Panthers won their first of two consecutive championships. The trophy called Florida home in four of the past 6 years. Yeah, twice in Tampa, twice in Broward County with the Panthers. The Panthers, the defending champs, they failed to make the playoffs this season, and the Lightning were taken out in the first round. So maybe, like a lot of visitors to our state, the Stanley Cup will eventually grow cold and tired, dreaming of the sand and the surf and the Florida sunshine, and will return. Just not this year. That is the Florida Roundup. For this week, it is produced by WLRN Public Media in Miami with assistance from WUSF in Tampa. The show is produced by Bridget O'Brien. Denise Royal is WLRN's senior producer of content streaming and news products. WLRN's director of live programming is Katie Munoz. And the vice president of radio is Peter Maris. The program's technical director is MJ Smith. Engineering help each and every week from Doug Peterson, Harvey Broussard, and Ernesto J. Our theme music comes from Miami jazz guitarist Aaron Libos at AaronLibos.com. 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I'm Tom Hudson. Have a terrific weekend.

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8: I'm Peter O'Dowd. It's Here and Now. Coming up, Virginia's highest court throws out voter-approved congressional maps that favored Democrats.
7: Also, we all face disappointments in life. But what if we reimagined our goals and how to get there by embracing radical acceptance?
9: We're not exactly sure who we want to be. 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
8: And Jewel shot to stardom in the 1990s with songs like this one. Then she stepped away from the spotlight.
10: I just didn't like being that famous, and I realized that I got unfamous fast. Like, you get unfamous quickly.
8: Now she's got new music and an art exhibit coming up Here and Now.
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11: Live from NPR News, I'm Lakshmi Singh. Last month, Virginia voters approved a redistricting measure that could have gotten Democrats 4 more seats in Congress. Today, Virginia Supreme Court nullified the election. 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
12: The court's ruling stems from Virginia's long constitutional amendment process. It requires the legislature to pass the text of an amendment, then stand for re-election, and then pass it again before voters approve it. Virginia Democrats had to sprint to get it passed in the first step and did so after early voting had already begun. The Virginia Supreme Court said that, quote, irreparably undermines the integrity of the resulting referendum. It's a major defeat for national Democrats who were counting on Virginia to blunt President Trump's redistricting push. State Democrats also spent lots of political capital on the effort. Speaker of the Virginia House of Delegates, Don Scott, said they would respect the result of the referendum. Likewise, it's a win for Republicans. State Senate Minority Leader Ryan McDougal said the ruling was constitutional and not partisan. For NPR News, I'm Jad Khalil in Richmond.
11: China confirmed today that a ship with a Chinese crew on board was attacked last Monday near the Strait of Hormuz. But China says so far there are no reported casualties. NPR's Jennifer Pak has this from Shanghai.
13: China's foreign ministry says the ship is registered to the Marshall Islands, but did not say whether it had signaled Chinese crew were on board. Since the U.S. and Israel launched attacks on Iran, the Iranians have retaliated by effectively closing the waterway, but they gave passage for ships from friendly nations, including from China. Chinese foreign ministry spokesperson Lin Jin did not say who struck the ship or give other details. China is deeply concerned, he says, that many vessels and crew members have been stranded in the critical waterway due to the war. The attack happened before Chinese Foreign Minister Wang Yi met with his Iranian counterpart on Wednesday when they discussed reopening the strait. Jennifer Pak, NPR News, Shanghai.
11: Several U.S. states say they're monitoring asymptomatic residents who were on the cruise ship stricken by hantavirus outbreak. The Centers for Disease Control and Prevention says the probability of a widespread contagion is very low, but they're asking people who came in contact with passengers from the Hondius ship to watch for symptoms. Dr. Céline Gounder is editor-at-large with KFF Health News.
14: The CDC is notifying state and local health departments so they can coordinate monitoring as a precaution because the incubation can be for up to 8 weeks. They're watching for symptoms like fever, muscle aches, and trouble breathing.
11: Spanish authorities on the Canary Islands are preparing to receive scores of passengers and crew from that cruise ship. Local authorities have reported setting up quarantine measures to evacuate and isolate the ship's occupants so they don't come in contact with the general population. So far, though, there have been no new reports of hantavirus infection on the vessel. It's NPR News.
15: Live for WGCU News, I'm Emma Rodriguez. The Sarasota Art Museum has raided the homes of 10 local art collectors to put on an exhibition of contemporary works. WGCU's Tom Hall has details.
16: 10 art collectors from Tampa, St. Petersburg, and Sarasota have loaned the best of their collections to the Sarasota Art Museum for a show titled Something Borrowed, Something New. Virginia Shearer, the museum's executive director, tells us why this show is so special.
17: This is a once-in-a-lifetime opportunity to see these works of art out of the homes of the collectors, but also to see them hung in conversation with one another. Kara Walker is a great example. She was the youngest person to ever get the MacArthur, and we have 5 works of art in private collections that are now on display at the museum.
16: Chinese dissident Ai Weiwei is another case in point.
17: There are 2 incredible Ai Weiwei works in this exhibition that are owned by different collectors, and they really make a beautiful conversation together.
16: The exhibition contains numerous prints, many coming from graphic studio at the University of South Florida, including work by Alex Katz and Robert Mapplethorpe.
17: Many of the collectors in our show have taken advantage of what graphic studio has to offer, so we're really happy to be able to make that connection and show that work.
16: Photography is also at the forefront of this exhibition, with a large Chuck Close print and work by Hank Willis Thomas. One curiosity viewers will see in this exhibition is Yoko Ono's A Box of Smile.
17: This work of art she made in a way as a sort of response to the death of John Lennon, a sort of remembrance that one will smile again and one should smile again. And the box is actually something that she has said to have opened to practice smiling. It's a phenomenal work of art.
16: Many other discoveries await. The exhibition runs to September 27th. For WGCU News, I'm Tom Hall.
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19: From NPR and WBUR, I'm Indira Lakshmanan in Boston.
8: I'm Peter O'Dowd in Phoenix. It's Here and Now. Secretary of State Marco Rubio says he expects Iran to respond by today to a White House peace plan that would wind down the war. He and President Trump declared an end to Operation Epic Fury this week. But the missiles are still flying.
19: And here in the U.S., the Virginia Supreme Court today struck down a measure recently approved by voters to redraw the state's congressional maps in a way that was expected to help Democrats in November's elections. Our Friday Politics Roundtable is here to dig in and explain more. Laura Seligman is national security reporter for The Wall Street Journal. Hi, Laura.
20: Hi, thanks for having me.
19: And Jasmine Wright is White House reporter and daily newsletter writer for Notice. Welcome, Jasmine.
21: Hi, it's great to be back, guys.
19: So, Jasmine, let's go to you first. Virginia's redistricting that was just struck down was meant to counter Republicans in red states who have redrawn maps to advantage GOP congressional candidates. Last week, the U.S. Supreme Court gutted a key provision of the Voting Rights Act, allowing southern states to redraw their maps in favor of GOP. So you can call redistricting, you can call redrawing these maps gerrymandering, or you can call it fighting with fire. But what does all of this mean for Democrats in November?
21: Well, this was a huge blow to Democrats today. There's no kind of meshing of those words. And so it means that they are going to have a steeper hill to climb. At one point, if all of the maps went in the Democrats' direction, that would have meant that they would have only had to flip over about 3 seats to retake the majority in the House, something that folks had felt really encouraged by on the Democratic side. Now it looks like it could be anywhere up to about 12 seats that they would need to flip in their favor against Republicans to retake the House. So obviously that is a quite bit larger number. Now, I've talked to a few Democrats just in the hour or so that this has come down, and I've heard some shock. I've heard some concern, particularly because Democrats spent $65 million in Virginia on those maps trying to get it across the finish line, and obviously they weren't successful. But then I've also heard something from Democrats that speak to this idea that the fundamental reason why the Democrats believe that they were in a good place, regardless of redistricting, is because of the polls that you see day in and day out, which express Americans are not happy with prices and not happy particularly with perhaps the direction in which the country is going. And that underlying momentum there is still there. But I think what you're seeing over the last few days is the momentum against Democrats shifting towards Republicans when it comes to this redistricting fight.
0: So this morning I spoke with Congresswoman Terry Sewell, a Democrat from Alabama, about the case in Virginia, but also about the U.S. Supreme Court ruling last week. Here she is.
1: I think that the Supreme Court decision will lead to the largest reduction of Black representation in American history. It's allowing the leaders to choose their voters, and it's simply not fair.
0: Jasmine, do you think that this redistricting, in a way, could backfire on Republicans who have made gains with Black voters in the last election?
21: Well, if you ask Republicans, they don't believe that. We, in our notice newsletter, featured the Alabama GOP, one of the top officials there statewide, and they told us that that idea is the presumption that all Democratic voters are Democrats. And he said that that just hasn't been borne out in their recent gains with Black members within Alabama. But certainly this is a concern across the Democratic apparatus, not just because of the impact it's going to have in 2026, which if you look at Mississippi, Tennessee, which had their map just recently approved to give them additional seats, you know, there are perhaps more states in play that could give Republicans more of an advantage, like South Carolina, that's happening right now. Certainly, that is the concern, that this would disenfranchise Black people. Now, whether or not there is going to be enough momentum to get folks who aren't necessarily always going to vote in the midterms, which we know is kind of a tougher hill to climb for both Republican and Democratic parties, is another instance. But perhaps if Democrats make a motivating enough argument towards the fact that Black people may be disenfranchised with this striking down of key components of the VRA, that could happen. But again, it comes back to what argument are Democrats making and whether or not they need to change that going into November.
19: Laura, I want to bring you in to talk about the Iran war. So we've all been told we're under a ceasefire, but if missiles are still being fired, how can the administration call this a ceasefire?
20: Well, that's a really good question. I feel like I've spent the last couple days saying to people that the ceasefire is not really ceasefiring right now. Militarily, we're not striking Iran itself in the way that we had been previously with Operation Epic Fury. Those offensive strikes, I would call them, they ended April 7th with the ceasefire. But we have, of course, still been exchanging fire with Iran through this blockade, which has led to, I would call them, skirmishes or sort of smaller escalations in violence that have been going on and off the last couple weeks. Militarily, the major operation right now that is happening is the U.S. naval blockade of Iranian ports. Specifically, U.S. warships are going after commercial vessels, Iranian-flagged usually, that are going to or from Iranian ports that are trying to move oil and other commerce in and out of the strait. So this blockade, it's happening from the Gulf of Oman. And this, like I said, is causing the various flare-ups in violence. For instance, just this morning, U.S. fighter jets fired on and disabled two empty Iranian oil tankers that were attempting to bypass the blockade and get to an Iranian port to load up. Now, that was the third time that the U.S. has used force against commercial vessels since the Trump administration began its blockade in April.
19: Okay, Laura, I'm just going to interrupt you for a moment because beyond the sort of here and there of exactly what's happening on the ground with fighting and ceasefire, I want to take us to the next step, which is the White House is waiting for Iran to respond to the U.S. proposal to end the war. Marco Rubio told us that they're going to get a response today. What's the latest?
20: Mm-hmm. So Marco Rubio, he was in Rome on Friday, and he said that, as you said, the U.S. is expecting a response today about its proposal to end the war. But he also coupled that with a warning that the U.S. would fire on any Iranian vessels that threaten U.S. ships. So what we know is that negotiators have been working with mediators to finalize this one-page, 14-point memorandum of understanding that would an initial step. It would set a framework for talks to end the war. My colleagues reported yesterday that Iran has, for the first time, expressed openness to discussing its nuclear program, which has been a key sticking point. But that will be a sticking point is the Iran easing its chokehold on the Strait of Hormuz, which was not a problem before this conflict.
19: Well, just briefly, Laura, Axios reported that this one-page memo would include unfreezing Iranian assets, ending the blockade of the Strait of Hormuz, but in exchange for, you know, real talk about Iran's nuclear program. The White House hasn't confirmed that, though.
20: Mm-hmm. Exactly. And I believe some of my colleagues reported that as well. Of course, the ideal peace agreement would include suspension of Iran's enrichment, the renewal of IAEA inspectors. But again, that's something that really seems like pie in the sky right now. Iran has not given any indications that it's going to agree to that. And I think President Trump has been leaning on the military operation and U.S. warships and aircraft firing on Iran's tankers to sort of squeeze them and get them to agree to these new points.
0: Well, in fact, here's the president yesterday repeating threats to start bombing Iran again if they don't sign this deal.
2: The talks are going very well, but they have to understand if it doesn't get signed, they're going to have a lot of pain. They're going to have a lot of pain.
0: Jasmine, how much pressure is the president under to end this war before he goes to China next week?
21: I think the president is under a lot of pressure just to end the war point blank. Obviously, it would be better. I've talked to a few people around the president. If it happened in China, we understand that the way that the president and his negotiating team operates is that since the beginning of Trump 1 in November, they have consistently sought to find leverage over China. And there has been some discussion among experts of whether or not entering into this summit with China as a war is ongoing would kind of hurt some of that leverage that the president and his team would bring to those negotiations. And so, yes, he is under pressure. But I think, you know, the president is somebody who absorbs information like folks like we do. He reads all the polls. He has his own pollsters. He understands when his officials say that gas prices could be a problem come November and we need to do something about it. And so, yes, the most tangible deadline is China when he goes there on Wednesday. But the real deadline for the president to end the war is sometime before. It could affect midterm thinking. And, you know, when I talk to Republicans, they put that timeline around the end of summer into the beginning of September.
19: Well, Secretary of State Marco Rubio was in the headlines a lot this week. He was trying to tamp down a war of words between the president and Pope Leo. He was over there at the Vatican visiting. He also gave a White House press briefing where he got an unusually warm welcome from the press corps, even as he condemned Iran's blockade of the Strait of Hormuz. Let's listen.
3: The United States has stepped up and is trying to do something.
22: Regarding Colombia, Mr. Secretary,
3: we'll see if we get to Colombia today. Go ahead.
19: All right, Laura, we only have 30 seconds left here. Just quickly tell us, how is Marco Rubio standing? Is he able to give the president the unvarnished truth?
20: Well, I think what you saw on Tuesday in the White House briefing room might have been a little preview of 2028. There's certainly some expectations that he may seek the presidency in 2 years, I think. So I would say he had a good week, and I think the only question right now really is whether he can help bring this deal home and get Iran to the negotiating table.
0: Yes, your math is right. 2 years, 2028.
20: Don't do public math.
4: Yeah.
0: Laura Seligman is a national security reporter for the Wall Street Journal, Jasmine Wright, White House reporter and daily newsletter writer for Notice. Thanks to you both. Appreciate you. Have a good weekend.
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0: It's Here and Now.

When the artist Jewel released the album Pieces of You in 1995, it took a few years for it to take flight, but eventually, did it ever, selling more than 12 million copies and becoming one of the best-selling debut albums of all time. 30 years later, much has changed in the world, in the music industry, and in Jewel's life. But lately, she has been revisiting that era with a daily social media series inspired by the album. She also just released a new single called Upon Meeting the Goddess of Love.

0: when she lived.
1: That song marks an evolution. The artwork for that single features a painting that's part of her new exhibit in Venice, Italy, that just opened this week. Jewel, welcome to Here and Now. It's such a pleasure to speak with you.
2: Thanks for having me.
1: What's it like to put out a new song into the world? Does it feel the same way as it did when you were a teenager trying to make your way as an artist?
2: You know, I write hundreds of songs. I have thousands of unreleased songs, and I don't know why I don't release them more. And it dawned on me when I was doing this little acoustic series on my first album, like, why don't I just release it acoustic and live? So it actually did feel very similar to the first album.
1: Why don't you release the songs that you write more often?
2: I think I'm lazy. Writing is the fun part, you know, releasing and promoting and producing. There's like a million things that stop me from doing all that.
1: Yeah. Well, I mean, plus you're onto something else now, something new. Let's talk about this exhibit in Italy. It includes painting and sculpture and textile design and immersive sound as well. Was that side of you, that type of artist, always there?
2: Yeah, I started in visual art before I started writing songs. I was trained as a sculptor and then started writing maybe 6 months after that. And my music career took off, thankfully, amazingly. And I kept drawing as a private practice. And then, of course, got into mental health. And finally, about 2 years ago, I couldn't keep siloing these aspects and wanted to bring them all together. And this is the result. Mm.
1: The exhibit is called Matriclism, an Archaeology of Connections Lost. Can you explain or translate that for me?
2: Yeah, that's a made-up word of matriarchy and cataclysm. It's an investigation, I guess, as my music is as well, into my own life and my own psychology. And so it speaks in really a personal way about my own relationship to my own femininity, to my mothering, to my mother, and then as well globally.
1: Well, the work also includes an 8-foot sculpture called The Heart of the Ocean. I see that it translates real-time data from the ocean into sound and light, and I want to see if we can play a little clip from that.

0: What are we hearing there?
1: You're actually hearing the ocean translated into sound. I was in the shower one day and had a eureka moment, as people do in the shower. And I wanted to see if I could create an instrument that nature could play by live streaming its data. And I wanted to see if I was really loyal to the mathematics of nature. Would it affect your nervous system or your brainwave states similarly to being outside?
0: And what's the data that you're drawing on? How is that creating the sound?
1: There was a single data set that I put with a single sound and a single color, and I gave it a single location within the sculpture. So, for instance, I assigned the sound of the heartbeat and breath to the data that was temperature. So as we dive down into the Milwaukee Deep, as it gets colder, that heartbeat and breath slow down, and that's actually what creates the tempo map.
0: I really have enjoyed watching your Instagram feed. I'm not on social media much, but I have been paying attention to your feed, and you have this series that's revisiting some of the hits from your first album. I was hoping we could listen to some of that. Here's Foolish Games.
2: But in case you fail to notice,

0: So you can tell from the video that you're still feeling that song after all these years. You know, you were just a kid when you wrote that first album, essentially. How does it resonate with you now, today?
1: You know, it's interesting. A lot of those songs, they always hit me. It's always felt very emotionally intense, which is really my style. If something isn't hitting me hard, I would tend not to finish the song. And so it is interesting to see those songs all these years later still moving me, at least, to perform them.
0: It's funny to hear you say that, because I think about something, you know, hearing anything I had written when I was 16, 17, 18, 19 years old, I would probably cringe, but clearly there's something you've achieved there.
1: I got to really benefit from, you know, I read so much Pablo Neruda and so much Leonard Cohen. It really is sort of lyrically standing on the shoulders of mature lyricists that I think gave me a head start at that young age.
0: Bob Dylan was a mentor. What did he teach you?
1: He was. You know, my first album was considered a failure, and so I quit touring it and went back in the studio to make a second album that never was, because Bob asked me to go out with him, and he loved the album. He loved Who Will Save Your Soul, and I was like, you know what, if Bob Dylan is the only person that likes this song, I'm okay.
0: You've been very open about your life before you signed the record deal and before this sort of fame came to you. You've written about growing up with alcoholism and your family abuse at home, moving out, living in your car, shoplifting, and panic attacks. I'm just curious what fame was like for you as a young person.
1: Yeah, it's interesting. When I got discovered, I was homeless. I was offered $1 million signing bonus, and I almost didn't sign the contract because I was very scared. It was like being handed plutonium and being told this was going to be the best thing in the world. And I knew that with my difficult background and with my mental health, it was probably just a recipe for disaster. And even though I was homeless, I had just begun to learn some mental health skills that helped me stop having panic attacks, helped me get a grip on my shoplifting. And I didn't want to give it away for this pipe dream, possibly, of a record deal. And then, God forbid, what would I do if I got famous? So I made myself a promise that I would sign the record contract only if my number one priority was to learn to be a happy, whole human, not a human full of holes, I wrote down. My number two job was to be a musician, and under that, I wanted to be an artist more than famous. And I knew that if I made myself that promise, I would be stubbornly loyal to that decision-making tree. Then Spirit and Hands were successful, and I quit after that because that level of fame, in all honesty, didn't work for me. I didn't
0: How
1: like it.
0: How was your mental health?
1: I couldn't
0: health
1: grocery
0: at that point.
1: Shop.
0: Yeah,
1: it was definitely my mental health. I had to admit to myself I didn't like it. And that's a very hard thing to admit when you worked so hard to get it and when everybody else would kill to be you. But I'm a writer that likes watching other people. I didn't like being watched. And so I quit for 2 years and decided I could be anything. Did I want to be a chef? What else would I do? It turns out that I loved being a musician. I loved learning. I liked experimenting. I just didn't like being that famous. And I realized that within that 2 years of quitting after Hands, that I got

0: luckily. And I, by the end of that 2 years, was grocery shopping without a bodyguard. And I was like, okay,
1: wow.
0: Note to self, I love music. I'm going to change genres. I'm going to push myself. I'm going to save my money so it's not like I have to be liked or I have to have a hit. I'm willing to step off the popularity bandwagon to be an artist and to do this at a pace that works for me. It meant I would have to work more, you know, to make the next album a success, but I can work hard. That was no problem.
1: The 1990s teenager in me needs to hear one more song. Can we do that?
0: Please.

0: Do you feel any nostalgia for those days, looking back?
1: Gosh, I don't know about nostalgia. I wasn't proud of myself in real time. It was, you know, my life felt like a fist fight. So much anxiety, so much struggle. It's nice to be 53 sitting on a rooftop in Venice, Italy, and hear that song and be able to be proud of myself retroactively.
0: The new single is called Upon Meeting the Goddess of Love. The exhibit in Venice is Matriclism, an archaeology of connections lost. Jewel, thank you so much for making time to speak with us. I appreciate it.
1: Thanks for having me.
0: It's here and now.

0: Live from NPR News in Boston, I'm Steve Brown. The Virginia Supreme Court has struck down a Democratic congressional redistricting plan that recently won voter approval. The court's 4-3 decision today marked a major setback for Democrats in a nationwide redistricting battle with Republicans ahead of the midterm elections. The plan, approved by voters on April 21st, could have helped Democrats win up to 4 additional U.S. House seats. But the court said state lawmakers violated procedural requirements when referring the plan to the ballot. U.S. stocks are rising toward records following the latest sign that the nation's job market is doing better than economists expected. The S&P 500 climbed today and was on track for an all-time high after the report said employers added more jobs last month than expected. A new website housing documents the Pentagon is releasing on UFOs has a retro feel, with black and white military imagery of flying objects displayed prominently and statements in typewriter-like font. Today's first release includes 162 files, such as old State Department cables, FBI documents, and NASA transcripts of crewed flights into space. The Pentagon says the public can draw its own conclusions. 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
8: It's Here and Now. The April jobs report is out today, and surprise, it exceeded what many economists were expecting. The U.S. economy added 115,000 jobs last month, meaning we saw the first back

0: back-to-back monthly increases in employment in a year. So, is the economy more resilient than we thought despite global uncertainty? Or has the Iran war fallout just not hit the labor market yet? Let's ask Mike Regan. He's managing editor at Bloomberg News, and he joins us now. Mike, welcome back.
1: Oh, thanks, Indira.
0: So why were economists so off with their estimates this month?
1: Well, I think you're right in that there is a lot of concern about how both the Iran war as well as this lingering inflation we have, how that's really affected the labor market. In addition to this, really, you could call it a revolution in artificial intelligence that we've seen that's really causing a lot of companies to reassess how many workers they really need, given the efficiency from that. So, you know, it seemed like there were a lot of headwinds to the labor market, and the economy just was able to surprise to the upside. To your point, for now, there are signs that, we might not be out of the woods yet. Right after this report, there was a consumer confidence report from the University of Michigan that basically showed consumer confidence has fallen to the lowest level on record. So there is really a lot of concern about the outlook still, and whether some of these knock-on effects from the war will hit us later in the year.
0: Well, your reference to AI and all the worries about job loss related, that makes me think of how the tech industry laid off lots of workers and then ended up hiring some back. So maybe AI can't do everything quite yet. But break it down for us, Mike. Where did we see the most growth, and which sectors of the economy saw losses in jobs?
1: Yeah, so the good news is that the increase in jobs was pretty broad-based throughout the economy. Once again, healthcare really led the way. That's a trend we've seen for several years now. Basically, as the baby boom generation gets older, there's a lot more opportunity in the healthcare space. But we did see, like I said, it spread out to other sectors of the economy, stuff like transportation and warehousing and retail trade. They both added the most jobs since 2024. And construction and leisure and hospitality payrolls also rose, which is, good news for sort of those more blue-collar type of jobs. Mm-hmm. To your point about technology, that employment in, what they call the broad information sector actually fell for a 16th straight month. So, you're right in that, tech jobs can sort of ebb and flow. But, over the longer term, that's not sort of the hot area of growth that it once was.
0: Right. Okay, Mike, we're almost out of time. Just really quick question here. Despite the top line good news, the job market has been really tough for new college grads. Why?
1: Yeah, that's true. I think that is, could be chalked up largely to the AI story. If AI is not able to replace that entry-level work just yet, a lot of companies are thinking maybe it will very soon. So they're a little reluctant to hire at that entry-level position for office work and technology work.
0: We're asking our listeners to weigh in on the job market for new college grads at hereandnow.org/jobs. And we've been talking with Mike Regan from Bloomberg News. Thanks so much, Mike.
1: Thanks, Indira.
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2: Live for WGCU News, I'm Emma Rodriguez. State officials are ramping up advisories for residents to have supplies and insurance paperwork in order as the six-month hurricane season approaches. Emergency managers are issuing their annual reminder to make plans, keep vehicles at least half fueled, and ensure a disaster supply kit is stocked from water and non-perishable foods to medicine, batteries, and personal documents. State Chief Financial Officer Blaise Ingolia says members of his consumer services team will walk areas prone to storms to hand out information on how to prepare for a storm and what to do afterward.
3: This lawsuit, in my opinion, is just another in a long line of excuses for them not giving the money to the teachers, them keeping it for the administration.
2: Researchers from Colorado State University have released forecast models that predict 13 named storms, including six hurricanes, two of which are expected to reach major storm strength. An outage of the learning management platform used at FGCU called Canvas has been resolved, the university reports. Canvas was recently affected by a cybersecurity incident involving its parent company, Instructure. FGCU says it is monitoring the situation and investigating whether any student, faculty, or staff information was compromised. All academic activities are planned to continue as scheduled. This is WGCU News.
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0: I'm Indira Lakshmanan in Boston. It's Here and Now. FOMO, or fear of missing out, is a popular term for a feeling we all get sometimes, that we're missing out on exciting events or experiences that others are having. A party you couldn't make it to, a vacation you couldn't join. It's a feeling exacerbated by the deluge of posts on social media by people we know and influencers we don't, presenting a highly curated and fabulous version of their lives. But what about when we experience FOMO at a deeper level? Do you ever look at the big choices you've made in life and think you should have picked a different path? Do you ever think you're not living the life you had imagined for yourself? For all of us, life brings disappointments, setbacks, and sometimes regrets. But what if we could reframe the way we think about our choices? Our next guest has been exploring a concept called radical acceptance. Journalist Shankar Vedantam is the host of the Hidden Brain podcast, which digs into psychology and neuroscience to explore why people do the things we do. It's a fascinating show distributed by NPR, and he joins us now. Shankar, welcome.
6: Thank you so much for having me. I'm thrilled to be here.
0: All right. Radical acceptance. The name to me sounds like some Buddhist concept mashed up with a Silicon Valley twist. Explain to us what it is.
6: In many ways, it is a Buddhist concept with a Silicon Valley twist, Indira, because this idea that we should be accepting of where we are is, in fact, a very, very old idea. It comes to us in many, many spiritual traditions, Buddhism certainly being one of them. But the fundamental idea is that as we go through life, our minds are able to traverse space and time. So you're able to spend a lot of time in the future, imagining what a future is going to be like, a lot of time in the past, remembering what you did. And very often these thoughts of living in the future and living in the past make us reflect on the present and we come up dissatisfied. We're saying, you know, we want to be somewhere in the future. We're not quite there yet. Or I thought I was going to be somewhere by this point in my life. I'm not there yet. This idea that if we're actually going to make meaningful changes in our lives, the very first step is to accept where we are. And it turns out that is much more complicated than it seems.
0: Well, Shankar, for your latest two-part podcast series, Designing a Life That Matters, you interview a Silicon Valley entrepreneur turned behavioral scientist at Stanford University. Tell us about Dave Evans and what he does.
6: So Dave Evans, his first claim to fame was that he helped design the Apple mouse. So he was one of the early employees at Apple. He worked with Steve Jobs. But more recently, and for many decades, he has been working at the Stanford Design School and was instrumental in coming up and refining a set of ideas that is more commonly known today as design thinking. And design thinking is something that's often used in product creation. It's widely applied in Silicon Valley. The idea is, how do you get from where you are to where you want to go? How do you design the future? And one of the things that Dave Evans and some of his colleagues have done at Stanford is to ask the question, can we use the same approach to design our lives? Because our lives, in some ways, have the same challenge as many products, which is we want to be someone. We're not exactly sure who we want to be. How do we get from here to there when we don't know exactly what that destination is?
0: Dave Evans says that one way we cope with life's challenges is by telling ourselves stories, narratives that help us make sense of what's happening to us. So how much control do we have over these stories that we tell ourselves to get ourselves to those places we want to be?
6: Yeah, I think we have a lot of control over the stories that we tell ourselves, but I think it's fair to say that some of these stories are probably better for us than other stories. And so, for example, if you're telling yourself a story that says, you know, I had big dreams for my life and my life hasn't turned out the way that I hoped it was going to be, and this is a source of disappointment for me, and I'm a failure because I haven't achieved what I thought I was going to achieve in life, well, that's a story about yourself, but it's not a particularly helpful story. On the other hand, if you say, you know, I want to live a life of meaning and purpose and impact, and I want to be a person who really, you know, lives a life that is fulfilling and that everyone recognizes and appreciates what I've done, that's also potentially a negative story because it involves predictions about the future that you don't know are going to happen. So you can decide what you do, you can decide how much work you put into something, but you can't really decide how successful it's going to be because other people have a say in that. So one of the things that Dave Evans and others is suggesting is that the very first step is to start very clearly by acknowledging where we are. It's very difficult to do this because we put all kinds of layers and filters and patinas on our current situation. We think about our relationships and we cloud our relationships with how we want our relationships to be. We look at our jobs and we cloud our perceptions of our jobs by asking ourselves what we want the jobs to be. That's not a bad thing to do. But I think the first step is to actually ask, where is it exactly that I am? Because you cannot make a change until you actually know where you're standing.
0: All right. Well, Shankar, you asked Dave about an experience he had with a now deceased friend named Gary. What was the story that Dave's friend Gary kept telling himself?
6: So this is a story that Dave tells about his friend Gary. And Gary came from a family where several people had died of strokes.
0: Okay. Let's hear from Dave Evans.
7: He was a technical writer in Silicon Valley. We were in Silicon Valley, and he was having a good career. And his problem was, how could he get back to working full time? He'd had to take a stop out the way his stroke had hit him.
6: And the question he came and asked Dave is, how do I get back to living the life that I want to lead and put the stroke stuff behind me?
7: And the truth is, he's dying. The truth is, he's got a severe medical threat, and it's not going well. And he's counting on me to help him get someplace I don't think he can go. So what I was really struggling with is, how do I deliver the bad news that, Gary, I think you're asking the wrong question?
6: And the feedback that Dave gave Gary, which is perhaps difficult feedback to give, is to tell Gary, well, what if this, in fact, is not a setback that you're experiencing? What, in fact, this is your reality, that maybe your time actually is limited?
7: And I told him the story of the head of the gerontology department at Harvard Medical School, who I got stuck on the ground during an ice storm in Chicago with years ago, who reminded me almost nobody dies of old age. They die of disease or starvation or an accident. Oh, I said, so Gary, you're not going to die of old age. You're going to die of something else, and maybe you're going to die of a stroke.
6: And now the question to ask becomes a different question. It's not, how do I get back to doing what I've always done before? It becomes, what do I do with the time that I have left? How do I use it most productively? How do I use it to generate the most happiness?
0: And this is something that Dave Evans describes as the difference between being nice to someone and actually loving someone and giving them this ability and, let's say, this gift to, you know, have radical acceptance of reality as a prerequisite for finding real meaning in your life. It sounds like great advice, but also hard to implement. You know, especially if you're facing a potential tragedy in your life. I mean, that's not a question of just a wrong mistake you made or a decision that could have been different. That's a question of something you can't control when you're talking about a terminal diagnosis. So tell us how we apply this in other, perhaps more common ways where we think, ugh, you know, I should have majored in something different, or I should have taken that other job, or God forbid if somebody thinks I should have married that other person. How does Dave Evans's advice apply in those cases where we sort of think about the sliding doors and other paths we could have taken in life?
6: So I think when we think about those sliding doors, Indira, we often spend a lot of time asking ourselves, you know, why did I make that decision? Should I have made a different decision? Could I have made a different decision? Should I have known what could have happened? And we end up beating ourselves up. And in many ways, none of that is about acceptance. None of that is about actually saying, here is where I am today. Yes, I may have made choices that were the right choices. I may have made choices that were the wrong choices. But whatever choices I made, here is where I have ended up. I am in this relationship right now. I have completed this major in college right now. I am in this job right now. And now I should ask myself, is this something that I actually want to stay with? Dave Evans and others are not saying that radical acceptance means that you have to accept where you are and then not seek to make any more changes. So let's say you're confronting an injustice of some kind. Radical acceptance doesn't mean you say, okay, this injustice is happening in the world. Let me just live with it because that's radical acceptance. No, it's basically saying, let me fully acknowledge where it is. Let me not try and argue with the reality of what it is. And from there, ask myself, how can I make a change?
0: Shankar Vedantam hosts the Hidden Brain podcast on neuroscience and psychology. 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Shankar, thank you so much for bringing your wisdom to our show.
6: Thank you so much, Indra. It's been a pleasure.
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5: It's Here and Now. British Prime Minister Keir Starmer says he will not step down after his Labour Party got pummeled in the country's local elections. Results are still coming in, but so far the Labour Party has lost hundreds of seats in areas where it previously dominated. And many of those seats went to the right-wing populist Reform Party led by former Brexit backer Nigel Farage. Here's the Prime Minister speaking to reporters today.
6: The voters have sent a message about the pace of change, how they want their lives improved. I was elected to meet those challenges, and I'm not going to walk away from those challenges and plunge the country into chaos.
5: Anand Menon is professor at King's College London and director of the think tank UK in a Changing Europe. Anand, welcome.
7: Thank you very much.
5: So these were essentially mostly local elections, but the two major parties in the country, the Labour Party and the Conservative Party, suffered historic losses here. What do you make of the results?
7: Yeah, absolutely. I think we've almost reached that point where we can talk about the formerly major parties in British politics, because you're absolutely right. Both Labour and the Conservatives were roundly beaten in these elections, with insurgent parties doing very well. Now, those insurgent parties include nationalist parties in Wales and Scotland, where we had elections to the Welsh and Scottish government. But also in England, you saw the rise of Reform UK, which is Nigel Farage's sort of right-wing populist party, and the Greens, who are a sort of eco-populist party on the left, both of which have come from virtually nowhere to now be serious challenges to what used to be the mainstream parties.
5: And Nigel Farage, he's the white right-wing politician who became, I think, a household name somewhat here in the US during Brexit when the UK was voting to break away from Europe. After this election today or yesterday, he just said it was a historic shift in British politics. But I don't understand, what's fueling the party's rise right now?
7: Well, several things. I mean, Nigel Farage himself is a very charismatic, very skilled politician. And we're living through an age in this country, like in so many others in the West, of a strong sense of anti-politics, of frustration with mainstream politics, a lack of trust in politicians. In this country, we've seen virtually flatlining economy for the best part of 20 years. People are fed up with what they see as stagnation. And I think we've got to the point where a lot of people are willing to, if you like, roll the dice and just try something different and vote against the mainstream as much as voting for anyone else.
5: You mentioned Scotland and Wales. They also had elections for their parliaments. Labour losing big there too. What's the significance of those elections?
7: Well, the significance is, A, in terms of national vote share, Labour losing. Labour have never lost an election in Wales before, and they've lost this one big time. And in terms of policy, it matters because there is the real possibility now that in both Cardiff and Edinburgh, we have nationalist governments who will see it as in their political interest to be at loggerheads with the government in London. So that makes governing the country significantly more difficult than it would have been.
5: I'm hearing some parallels here with what's happening across Europe and the U.S. with the MAGA rise a decade ago and then Democrats here moving further to the left. What are the implications of these elections for the U.K. and Europe and really the rest of the world?
7: I mean, yes, you see similar pressures, I think, across the Western world. Those pressures, of course, are mediated through different political systems. So in the United States, what you're not seeing that you see in the United Kingdom, despite the fact we both have first past the post, is fragmentation. Here, we're suddenly dealing with a 5-6-party system under under an electoral system that is meant to maintain the sort of two-party duopoly. Now, that is massively significant because it means that if you have 4 or 5 parties on roughly equal vote share competing in a constituency or in a ward in a local council election, you can win on low 20% of the vote. So actually, you're getting people voted in on very low vote shares. That in itself isn't going to do wonders for the legitimacy of politics if 75 or 80% of the people in your area didn't vote for you, but you still win. So what we have in Britain in particular is an electoral system that looks increasingly unfit for purpose.
5: This shift happened so fast, didn't it? Just 2 years ago that Keir Starmer became prime minister in a landslide victory for Labour. His popularity is going down fast. What do you think these elections mean for him? Are his days numbered?
7: I mean, his popularity has tanked. He is, I think, by most measures now, the most unpopular prime minister we've had in this country, which is probably a strange thing because, you know, you can look at Keir Starmer and think he's not very impressive and not very inspiring, but is he really that bad? I think part of it is he's carrying the can as our prime minister for those 20 years of stagnant growth. The British people are basically fed up, and Keir Starmer has become prime minister at the moment when that sort of sense of disillusionment is peaking. And there are certainly those now in the Labour Party who would say he's damaged goods, his brand is irretrievable, we can't possibly go into the next election with him as leader. The question, of course, is whether or not there is a contender willing to come out of the woodwork and say, I'm going to stand against the Prime Minister. To date, no one's been willing to do so. We'll see over the next 48 hours or so whether that changes.
5: All right. Anand Menon is a professor at King's College London and director of the think tank UK in a Changing Europe. Thank you so much.
7: Thank you.
5: Here and Now is a production of NPR and WBUR. I'm Peter O'Dowd in Phoenix.
4: And I'm Indira Lakshmanan in Boston. Have a great weekend. It's Here and Now.

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8: Alien invasions. What are we projecting onto those stories? I'm Flora Lichtman, and this is Science Friday. In science fiction, the aliens usually come to control, colonize, or destroy us. Talking with sci-fi writer Daniel H. Wilson about how he applied an indigenous lens to his first contact thriller.
9: With these stories, we're looking into the cosmos and we're seeing ourselves, and we're understandably freaking terrified.
8: Plus, why black women are twice as likely to die from uterine cancer compared to white women.
10: It's really quite a powerful combination of both learning to endure and normalize severe symptoms that meets up with a medical system that's really biased against seeing you as vulnerable and in need of help.
8: Plus, a roundup of some of the big health news of the week, from vaccines to the cruise ship hantavirus outbreak. That's after this.
11: Live from NPR News, I'm Lakshmi Singh. The Virginia Supreme Court has struck down a Democratic-backed redistricting plan. The ruling helps advance the Republican Party's redistricting campaign to secure more U.S. House seats in this year's midterm elections. Meanwhile, in Tennessee, Governor Bill Lee has signed a new congressional map that divides a state's majority black district covering Memphis, giving Republicans an advantage. And now Alabama lawmakers may hold a vote today on a plan to set new U.S. House primaries if the courts allow redistricting in the state. The U.S. is still waiting for Iran's response to a proposal for ending the war as new clashes continue to test their formal ceasefire. Top House Democrat Congressman Adam Smith says Iran is showing no signs of meeting U.S. demands.
12: When this war started, Iran was weak and negotiating over that nuclear program. We've made no progress whatsoever. We have not degraded their nuclear program at all during the course of this war.
11: The World Health Organization says a number of confirmed or suspected cases of the hantavirus linked to a Dutch-flagged cruise ship in the Atlantic remains unchanged at 8. Ari Daniel reports health experts say the risks to the public remain low.
13: Authorities are relying on a time-tested approach for limiting the transmission of the hantavirus, contact tracing. It involves locating the close contacts of those at high risk of infection. Preeti Malani is an infectious disease physician at the University of Michigan.
14: By identifying people who are at risk of infection, you try to get ahead when people don't have symptoms yet, with the goal of preventing the infection from continuing to propagate.
13: Precautions can be taken with high-risk individuals, including quarantine, so they don't accidentally come into contact with even more people and spread the illness further. Public health officials believe this approach will help keep the hantavirus outbreak contained. For NPR News, I'm Ari Daniel.
11: California, an epicenter of the housing crisis in the United States, will soon have one agency overseeing the programs intended to address affordability in housing. From member station KQED, Aditi Bamblett-Moody reports.
15: Right now, housing developers say they have to navigate the state's 9 different agencies overseeing some 40 programs. Sarah Karlinski is with UC Berkeley's Turner Center for Housing Innovation. When she compared California's system to other states, she found that 80% of them had a more consolidated system.
16: Successful states, they have really high capacity, well-trained staff who work very well together. And while achieving this in a fragmented system might not be impossible, it's easier to do if there is some type of consolidation.
15: The new state agency will include separate departments for homelessness, financing, and civil rights. The governor's office recently reported the number of people living outside decreased by 9% last year. For NPR News, I'm Aditi Bandlamudi in San Francisco.
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17: Live for WGCU News, I'm Emma Rodriguez. The fate of the University of South Florida Sarasota Manatee campus is on the agenda for budget talks in Tallahassee next week. As WUSF's Carrie Sheridan reports, business leaders say they don't want to lose an important pipeline for young professionals.
18: The heads of 4 chambers of commerce representing thousands of business leaders from Lakewood Ranch to Sarasota, Manatee, and Venice wrote letters to lawmakers. They say they rely on USF Sarasota Manatee for graduates who get bachelor's degrees in education, nursing, accounting, and more. Those majors are not offered at New College of Florida. The governor wants the smaller liberal arts school to take over the USF buildings and dorms. Justin Phillips is board chair of the Manatee Chamber of Commerce. He says it's nothing against New College.
19: It's not about one school over the other. It's really about the impact that we would see to workforce development in our area.
18: Supporters of USF plan to rally outside the Sarasota Manatee campus today at 5:30. I'm Carrie Sheridan in Sarasota.
17: Fiddlesticks Boulevard traffic will shift to a new roundabout pattern the week of May 11th for access to Three Oaks Parkway Extension and Daniels Parkway. Motorists will use new northbound lanes of Three Oaks configured to one lane in each direction. The contractor will then build the southbound lanes for Three Oaks Parkway and the new driveway to the public shopping center. For more defined details and a map of the changes, visit WGCU.org. 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Registration is required. 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
21: This is Science Friday. I'm Flora Lichtman. Later in the hour, a physician researcher working to improve gynecological care for Black women, and a conversation with a science fiction writer about what alien stories tell us about ourselves. But first, it's been a busy week in health policy with news on vaccines, vaping, abortion drugs, and more. Here to help me break it all down is Julie Rovner. She's chief Washington correspondent for KFF Health News and host of the podcast, What the Health? Hey, Julie. Also, is that how you enunciate your podcast?
22: Yes, that is how I enunciate my podcast. Hi, Flora.
21: Perfect. Thank you for being here. Let's start with this news from the FDA. There were headlines about the FDA canceling the publication of a couple of studies related to vaccines. What do we know about this story?
22: Well, we know that the FDA had done some research, as the FDA is wont to do, and found that both the shingles vaccine and the COVID-19 vaccine were remarkably safe with remarkably few serious side effects. Some of these studies had even been accepted for publication in medical journals, and the FDA decided that it didn't want these studies to be released to the public. It even called them back from some of the journals that they'd already been accepted for. This is pretty remarkable that, you know, FDA officials will sort of take back their own research. The officials say that the science wasn't good enough, but this is not something we're used to seeing.
21: Well, sticking with the FDA, it sounds like blueberry vapes might be coming to a smoke shop near me. Tell us about this news.
22: Yeah, mango vapes too. This has been a big fight about vaping. There's on the one hand, what we call sort of the harm reduction aspect of this, that if adults who smoke could move to vaping instead, that would be better for their health. But the concern is that kids who don't smoke or vape might take up vaping if they get fruity flavors like mango and blueberry. So there was a big fight over whether or not the FDA should approve these vapes. Apparently, the FDA scientists said they should because of the harm reduction part. The head of the FDA, Marty McCarry, apparently said, nope, he was going to overrule them and not approve it. And then, according to reports, president called Marty McCarry over the weekend and said, hey, you should approve these vapes. And on Tuesday, that's exactly what happened. We don't know all the whys and wherefores, but it certainly looks like there was political interference, even though in the end, the science kind of won out.
21: There's also a lot of evidence that these fruit flavors are the flavors that teens gravitate to.
22: Yes, that's right. And there had been, you know, a big sort of to-do over the last couple of years that in approving vapes, they were only going to approve vapes that were basically tobacco flavored and menthol flavors, which are the typical flavors of cigarettes and other sorts of tobacco products, and not these fruity vapes that we know from the big fight about Juul, what was that, almost 10 years ago now, are what attracts not just teens, younger teens, preteens to some of these products.
21: So the scientists were looking at this from a harm reduction perspective, that vapes can help people get off of cigarettes or might prevent people from smoking. How's the administration approached other harm reduction techniques? Is this a priority for this administration?
22: They have not been consistent, I think is a good way to put it. Just a couple of weeks ago, they decided that the federal government was no longer going to pay for test strips so that people using illegal drugs could test for fentanyl and other potentially deadly substances that had been cut into those drugs. Again, this is a harm reduction effort, but the administration said we don't want to facilitate people using illegal drugs. So, you know, there's harm reduction and there's harm reduction.
21: Mifepristone, which is a pill sometimes prescribed to terminate pregnancy, was in the news this week. Tell us about this ruling.
22: Yeah, mifepristone is often prescribed to terminate pregnancy. It is one half of the two-pill regimen that is responsible for more than half of the abortions now in the United States. And a quarter of those abortions are done via telehealth, where the patient speaks to the doctor either on the phone or via computer, and the doctor is allowed to then prescribe and send the medication to the patient. That was a change. It was made in 2021. It made anti-abortion forces very unhappy. And an appeals court from the Fifth Circuit last week decided that those rules should be rolled back to what they were before 2021. This was because Louisiana had sued, saying that the ability of patients to get these pills via telehealth violated their abortion ban, which is true. People in a lot of states with bans are being able to use telehealth to get these pills because it's very hard to police that. There was a big flurry over the weekend when nobody knew what was legal and what wasn't. On Monday, the Supreme Court put a one-week hold on it. So we're going to find out next Monday what the Supreme Court's going to do, whether they will let this basic rollback of availability of the abortion pill take effect, whether they're going to freeze what had been the status quo, which was to allow the continuation of telehealth prescribing of the abortion pill until this case is determined. Everything is kind of up in the air right now. But the one thing we do know is that this is back on the front burner as a political issue, which is not what the Trump administration had wanted.
21: If the Supreme Court comes back on Monday and says, yes, we agree with the lower court, what are the practical implications?
22: It's a confusing mess, frankly. You can now, of the two pills that are used for medication abortion, the other pill, misoprostol, is not implicated in this. And it can be used, and it is used by itself for medication abortion in many countries. It's not as safe. It's not as foolproof. And it does have more side effects. But the anticipation is that a lot of people will, or a lot of providers will simply turn to that instead. So it might not even solve the problem. problem that the anti-abortion movement wants, which is to stop abortion in these states that have bans. So we will definitely have to see. We're also hearing from the prescription drug industry. They're unhappy with the idea that courts can step in and change FDA rulings. This would have implications well beyond the abortion pill for all kinds of drugs. I mean, as we know, the drug industry, you know, these are billion-dollar products. And if they can't rely on decisions of the FDA because they might get overruled by some judge, that's a big problem for them.
0: Mm. I mean, could a person still get mifepristone? It would just require that they go to an actual doctor.
22: That is correct. There were these very stringent rules when it was first approved, and that was back in the year 2000. So this has been on, you know, the market and available for almost 26 years now. But there were, because there was a possibility of complications, there were what are called REMS that the FDA has, and these are standards for prescribing. And one of the standards for prescribing mifepristone is that you literally had to get it handed to you by the healthcare provider in order to take it. That was changed in 2021 by the Biden administration during COVID because people couldn't go to the doctor and get the pill. And then that was made permanent in 2023. Anti-abortion forces have been trying to get the administration to change this back since they came back in last year. And right now, the Trump administration says they're doing a full safety study of mifepristone that they expect to be done by the end of the year, coincidentally after the midterms.
0: There were also headlines this week about HHS Secretary RFK Jr. with an initiative to, quote, curb psychiatric overprescribing, basically to help people get off SSRI antidepressants. This feels consistent with sort of MAHA tentpole ideas, but what does it mean in practice?
22: Yeah, he's been talking about this for a while. He says that, you know, Americans are over-medicated, and that, which is probably true in many cases, but it's also true that SSRIs and some of these drugs for ADHD, which he says is, are also overprescribed, are life-saving or health-saving or career-saving. I mean, you know, they've been a miracle for a lot of people, even if a lot of people never get off of them. A lot of the things he's proposing, paying doctors to counsel people on how to get off of them if they want to, are fairly benign and probably not that controversial. But it seems like he's going to talk about this because we are told that he has been told not to talk about being anti-vaccine anymore, because that's not very popular with public either in advance of the midterms.
0: So a new target.
22: Yep.
0: We've covered the complexity of tapering off of these drugs. Is that a part of this initiative?
22: It is. You know, it is not easy for many people to get off of them. You do develop a dependence on them. There are many people, though, that don't feel that they need to get off of them. So it is. I confess, I am one of them. I am on an antidepressant for anxiety. It works extremely well. And I will say that my doctor does ask periodically if I would like to stop. And I say, no, thank you. I'm doing fine. But yes, if there are people who are having more problems with them, more side effects, and do want to get off, that is important that they be able to. And perhaps paying doctors for, you know, that those sorts of consultations is certainly not a bad thing.
0: Okay, I'm sure our listeners have seen this frightening news out of the South Atlantic, a cruise ship where people are getting sick with hantavirus. Remind us what this virus is and where it comes from.
22: It comes from rodents mostly. You mostly get it from being exposed to rodents or rodent feces or rodent urine. It mostly does not transmit from person to person, but there is one strain that can pass from person to person called the Andes strain, and it's from South America. And it just happens that the people who were on this cruise ship had been in South America where the Andes strain does transmit. And that appears to be what they had. And of course, you know, you're on a cruise ship and a small cruise ship. So, you know, people were in fairly close quarters. Public health officials say that, you know, they are not concerned about this becoming the next COVID. But there is a concern that the U.S. isn't really involved in what's going on to try and mitigate this outbreak, because the U.S. dropped out of the World Health Organization when Trump became president for the second time. And there are Americans, both who are on this ship and Americans who have apparently gotten off of this ship and returned home after it started to spread. So there is some concern about how prepared the U.S. really is to deal with an outbreak like this.
21: So now health officials are trying to do contact tracing, tracking people down and who they're in touch with.
22: That's exactly right. And also because there's a long incubation period for this hantavirus, making sure that those people who may feel fine now don't get sick in the next couple of weeks.
21: Julie, any chance you want to leave us with some good news today?
22: I'm trying to think if we have some good news.
21: Can you scrounge something up?
22: We did learn last week that the 988 suicide prevention hotline, that was a bipartisan project that Congress and a couple of administrations worked on, has in fact worked well at reducing youth suicides. And particularly in states where there have been more calls answered, suicides went down even more. So that's a little bit of good public health news that we don't see that often these days.
21: Thank you. I needed that going into my weekend.
22: Me too.
21: Julie Rovner, Chief Washington Correspondent for KFF Health News and host of What the Health podcast. Thanks for talking, Julie.
22: Thank you.
21: After the break, why Black women are twice as likely to die from uterine cancer compared to white women. Stay with us.

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0: I'm Flora Lichtman, and this is Science Friday. Black women are twice as likely to die from uterine cancer compared to white women, and also suffer disproportionately from other uterine-related conditions. Dr. Kemi Dahl learned these facts in medical school, but no one could explain why. Now a gynecologic oncologist, Kemi has made it her mission to change these trends and improve care for Black women. Dr. Kemi Dahl is a professor at the University of Washington School of Medicine and School of Public Health, and the author of the new book, A Terrible Strength, The Hidden Crisis of the Black Womb and Your Survival Guide to Healing. Kemi, thanks for being here.
6: Thank you so much for having me.
0: Talk to me about the title. What is A Terrible Strength?
6: The title is very intentional. I mean, I know that it's unusual for us to hear those two words together, terrible and strength. But to me, a terrible strength is this inherited, true, powerful ability to endure and to be resilient and to be successful in a society that is not built for you, that Black women have, that has been passed down, you know, by our mothers to us and that we use to navigate our society. And it is strong, and I think that's important, but this strength is terrible because that same ability to endure means that we're not seen as vulnerable to these gynecologic diseases and conditions that can end up creating horrible quality of life and ultimately take our lives in the form of uterine cancer. And so, you know, that's what it means to me, is that I want to honor the strength that's there. It's real, but we need to recognize that it has a consequence in this world of womb health and gynecology that is profound and that really must change.
0: Let's talk about those consequences. I mean, how does this play out when patients come to see you?
6: Yeah, this plays out in a few ways. I think one of the ways it plays out is that sometimes my Black women patients, you know, don't really identify what they're going through as a problem because they have learned for so long to normalize very severe symptoms. So I saw a woman who came in for a regular pap smear and she described her menstrual cycles or her periods to me. It sounded like way too much bleeding to me. And we got her labs and her hemoglobin level was 4, which from an anemia standpoint is literally life-threatening. And she was walking around just coming in for a routine visit. It's in the form of women thinking that it is normal to be basically incapacitated by their cycle. I don't mean just, you know, mild cramping here and there, but essentially unable to work, unable to do their regular activities because the pain is so great. So one way it shows up is just in that normalization, which means that in the doctor's office, if you're waiting for a Black woman to share with you that these are the problems I'm having and this is a problem, you might be missing women that are suffering right in front of you because they have been taught to endure. Another way it shows up is that, unfortunately, and I can say this as a Black woman because I've experienced this, even when we do get to the point where we say, hey, I am bleeding too much or my pain is too much or there's something wrong, quote unquote, down there, we're often either met with misdiagnosis because of the bias around having STDs, pelvic inflammatory disease, things that are more coded in terms of hypersexuality, or we are dismissed as, you know, not being sick enough or not being in pain enough to really need help. So it's really quite a powerful combination of both learning to endure and normalize severe symptoms that meets up with a medical system that's really biased against seeing you as vulnerable and in need of help.
0: How have you changed your approach as a physician, or have you?
6: Yeah, so I'm not practicing anymore because my career is now completely devoted to my research and my research lab. But I will say I started changing my practice when I was in training. I remember being a resident and I remember thinking, you know, the standard way we ask questions, which is, you know, do you have any problems with your cycles? You know, is not getting at the issue that is not really meeting the moment in terms of Black women who are going to have a higher threshold for reporting problems when you know that, you know, you might not receive help. So I started asking questions differently. I would ask things like, how many days a month do you not bleed? You know, that is a different kind of question. So when the answer is six, now I'm concerned in a different way. And if I ask that same person, do you have any problems with your period? They might say no, because that's normal for them. Another way is, you know, a lot of times fibroids are not really dealt with or treated until they're quite severely symptomatic in all women, but especially in Black women. And so, you know, noticing what your patients are wearing, and instead of assuming that their fibroids are asymptomatic, I would notice, you know, you're wearing elastic pants, the drawstring, like elastic pants, you know, have you changed your clothing recently? Like, are you making these adjustments and you find out somebody's wearing maternity clothes because their fibroids are getting to that size and that's what fits them well? I can't emphasize enough how much, in gynecology especially, so much of our care is driven by a woman or a patient reporting that something is wrong, right? Like, we have some lab tests, we have some screening, but a lot is specifically in the field of gynecology. A lot of it is driven by the patient saying, I have this bleeding, or I have this cramping, or my cycle is not regular anymore. And when that's the case, the power, the emphasis, or the importance of that conversation between the patient and the physician, and therefore the respect, and whether or not that patient is legible, her pain is legible, her issues are legible to the doctor, is a huge fork in the road in terms of whether or not she's going to be helped. The other area does have to do with medical testing, which is an area of my research, because another way that this plays out in terms of, like, how did we even get here with Black women being twice as likely to die of uterine cancer was basically the motivating question behind my research program. And what we first found is that, actually, in contrast to the standard message of the field in about like 2015, you know, around that time, was Black women just have more aggressive uterine cancer. And so that's why they have more advanced stage of diagnosis, and that's why they die. And that was the beginning and the end of the story. And what we found is that
0: basically like they just do.
6: Yeah. I mean, it's basically like Black women's bodies are broken. Like, inherently, there's just something wrong with you. So we found that wasn't true. And that at least 40% of the disparities, or the difference between mortality, was actually driven by Black women being diagnosed at later stages. And that really had me asking a lot of these questions that we've been talking about. But one area that hadn't been explored is, how do we even diagnose uterine cancer? You know, how does that work? I mentioned earlier that the cardinal symptom is postmenopausal bleeding. What we do with that is that we have a clinical algorithm that says, when somebody comes in with postmenopausal bleeding, they have a transvaginal ultrasound. So you give them an ultrasound, and based on the thickness of the measurement of their endometrial lining, which is essentially the thin layer that lines the inner cavity of the uterus, you can measure that layer. And if it's under 4 millimeters, then they have essentially no chance of having a uterine cancer. And if it is that case, then you don't need to do a biopsy. You don't need to do any further workup. Well, it turns out that guideline, which was practice guidelines, was based on research that did not include Black women, and often did not even include women with fibroids. So what we found is that threshold significantly underperforms in Black women, meaning that there are more false negatives in Black women using that threshold. Our research of over 3,000, nearly 3,500 women, demonstrated that 10% of Black women with uterine cancer were missed by that threshold. So if you start to think about all the things that are lining up, first the woman has to detect, okay, this bleeding is bad enough that I'm going to go in, even though usually it's painless, so it might take a while for that to happen. Then the doctor has to see that symptom as a problem and as difficult and as something that needs to be investigated. Then they go get the ultrasound test and the clinical guidelines tell us she's fine. And you start to see how we have stacked the deck against Black women when it comes to uterine cancer, which is a fast rising cancer in this country. And so my practice changed to always doing not just an ultrasound, but a biopsy on women who showed up with postmenopausal bleeding. And very recently, literally like within the last month, after many years of research and many studies, the American College of Obstetricians and Gynecologists have just updated the clinical guidelines to also represent this issue and to include biopsy as an early part of the workup.
0: You know, I think for a lot of people, uterine health is equated automatically with reproductive health. Does that complicate care?
6: Yes. Yes. It complicates care because, honestly, I would say

0: health as equal to reproductive health. And so therefore, uterine health is, do I have the right contraception if I need it? Do I have a sexually transmitted infection or disease? And or am I pregnant or trying to get pregnant? And if those answers, if all those answers are no, there is nothing. I don't have any uterine health issues, concerns, questions. It's like it doesn't exist. And that is wild when you think about the field of gynecology and that the conditions that we treat are lifelong, usually conditions that are endometriosis, fibroids, heavy bleeding. These are things that last a lifetime. They require usually kind of chronic care management to help people with them. So we need to open up our conversation about these organs in terms of the health over the lifetime. And, you know, because I'm an oncologist, I have to again say, and also it leaves us very vulnerable to these gynecologic cancers that tend to happen later in life, when a lot of women and people with a uterus have stopped seeing a gynecologist because they're not getting pregnant anymore, or maybe they're postmenopausal. And the idea is essentially like there's nothing down there.
1: I mean, it seems like there's a similar issue with birth control, which I know can be used to treat other conditions besides keeping you from having a baby, right? But the way we talk about it, it's like an off-label use. And, you know, if you don't want to be on birth control, you might not want to take it.
0: Flora, this drives me crazy. Yes, you are very right. And I absolutely think, like my field too, in gynecology, we have really misstepped in this way too, because I think a lot of people will tell you, yeah, my gynecologist said, oh, we'll just try birth control. The issue is very profound, however, because when everything is through the lens of, again, reproduction, birth control, it does make it feel, right? Like, I'm having some issue. How come the only treatment you have for me is thoughts, prayers, and birth control pills? Like, why is that always the answer, right? And I am like, I get that that's the experience, but it's also because we have become a little lazy. Birth control represents hundreds of different formulations, different types of the hormones themselves that we know have different effects in the body, right? And not only that, we have many trials and studies specifically studying these different types of formulations and how they improve things like dysmenorrhea, which is painful periods, how they do or don't improve the volume of blood loss during a period. There's a class of medications that I think are better called endometrial stabilizers, because that's what they're doing. They're stabilizing the endometrium so you don't hemorrhage every month, right? So if you're in a conversation with a physician and they say, you know, I agree, you're bleeding too much, you're anemic, this is crazy, let's put you on an endometrial stabilizer. By the way, as a side effect, you likely won't be able to get pregnant while you're on this medication. It will likely have like a contraceptive effect. That is a very different feeling to that patient than here's some birth control, let's see if this works.
1: Completely. You're listening to Science Friday from WNYC Studios. I'm talking with gynecological oncologist Dr. Kemi Dahl about her book, A Terrible Strength. Okay, where do we go from here, Kemi? What's the path forward?
0: Okay, so the path forward, few things. One, and this is for everybody listening, okay? Including the physicians, everybody listening. Number one is we've got to break the silence. We have got to recognize that when I say silence, I really don't just mean maybe a mother didn't tell her daughter about cramping and bleeding and pain and just like gave her some pads. I mean, and I mean like culturally, we have a silencing around gynecologic conditions and like actual symptoms like bleeding and pain and cramping and things like that, that we need to remove. I would like us to be able to talk about period pain and cramping the same way we talk about chest pain. Okay. It's a symptom that needs to be treated. Number two, we all need to know what our normal is. So then we can figure out whether or not we are just enduring and suffering for no reason, or we are fine, but we have now a baseline for when things change. Number three, I need for us to have some womb sisters accountability is what I call it. And I just want to take a moment to explain what I mean, because as a gynecologist and a gynecologic oncologist, I cannot tell you how many times I saw a woman in the office and she would tell me something, or she would tell me about what she's going through, and she had not told another soul. Nobody knew. And this cannot stand.

0: And I mean, in some ways, I think it's the last place where we accept this kind of suffering as women, honestly. And I want us to be in a place where, like, all your girlfriends don't need to know everything that's going on with you, but you got to have at least one or two womb sisters, how I call it, that you can really tell, like, this is what's going on with me. And will you come to my visit with me? Like, will you hold me accountable to making sure I follow up on this, because I don't have to live like this? And then lastly, I think that we all need to recognize that there is no assault on reproductive freedom and reproductive health care that is siloed and will not impact our ability to provide care for the womb throughout its entire life course. When you restrict medications that have the sense of, oh, well, this is for abortion, or this is Plan B or whatever, you are restricting the same classes of medications that we use to treat these conditions. And you are making it harder for gynecologists to practice, period. So I think we all need to understand that the fight for reproductive rights and reproductive health care impacts every single person with a uterus, regardless of whether you want to have kids, don't want to have kids, regardless. So yeah.
1: Kemi Dahl, thank you for being here.
0: Thank you so much.
1: Dr. Kemi Dahl, gynecologic oncologist and professor at the University of Washington School of Medicine and School of Public Health, and author of the new book, A Terrible Strain, The Hidden Crisis of the Black Womb and Your Survival Guide to Healing. Thanks again.
0: Yeah, this was great. Thank you so much.
1: Coming up after the break, a sci-fi writer on First Contact, robots, and Cherokee culture. Stick around. This is Science Friday from WNYC Studios.

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8: This is Science Friday. I'm Flora Lichtman. Breaking news out of eastern Oklahoma. A hole in the sky has opened, and through it, an unidentified turtle-shaped craft has descended. Alerts say this is first contact. That is the plot of the sci-fi thriller Hole in the Sky, and I'm very sorry if you're having War of the Worlds flashbacks. In the book, author Daniel H. Wilson imagines this moment where we first meet alien life. And, you know, everyone plays their role. The military dude wants to bomb it. The NASA scientist desperately wants to make sense of it. And Jim, a Cherokee man who's watching all of this unfold in his backyard, is just trying to survive it. So today we are talking with Daniel H. Wilson about his book, how he blended his Cherokee culture with sci-fi, and what our conception of aliens tells us about ourselves. Daniel, welcome to Science Friday.
9: Hey, thank you for having me.
8: How long have you been a sci-fi consumer? Not just a writer, but a reader.
9: Oh, I mean, since I could read.
8: Really?
9: Yeah, I always just loved thinking about the future, thinking about technology. I loved short stories because they were often be set up like mouse traps where you read, and it's sort of a setup. And then at the end, it sort of snaps shut and you just feel something. You either feel sad or amazed, you know, thinking of the 9 billion names of God, that sense of awe that you get on the last page, or Flowers for Algernon, where you just crumble. So I grew up loving that. I wanted to do that from an early age. It did not work out for me at age 16, unfortunately.
8: Well, you also pursued science, right?
9: It was the consolation prize to science fiction. And I literally, I chose my early career path as if I was looking at a character sheet for Dungeons and Dragons.
8: Really?
9: I was like, let's accumulate the robotics skill and let's put... Oh, artificial intelligence. Yes, let's get that. So, I literally just treated the whole thing like it was a role-playing game, and that's how I chose my path.
8: That's so fascinating. I want to talk about your book, Hole in the Sky. It unfolds in Spiro Mounds in Oklahoma. Tell us a little bit about this place, and do you have a connection to it?
9: Yeah, so I grew up in Tulsa, Oklahoma, in the Cherokee Reservation. And I would spend a good chunk of every summer out at my grandma's farm, which was our original Indian allotment after forced removal. And the farm was just a couple of miles away from Spiro Mounds, which are the ruins left behind by the mound builder civilization thousands and thousands of years ago. And this is the civilization that gave rise to a lot of the modern tribes we know today, including the Cherokee. So, you know, in Oklahoma, it's kind of like that's where you go on a field trip is to the Spiro Mounds. You walk around. But these mounds used to be all over North America, and they're full of, you know, they had burial chambers and artifacts, and they were sites where ancient ceremony and ritual. And so they're just really mysterious, interesting place to kind of have in your backyard growing up.
8: Have you always wanted to set a book there?
9: Well, I did. I have used it before in a little known novel called A Boy and His Bot. But yes, I have always. I've always wanted to do it because, you know, it's a mysterious place, but it's also got a little bit of sci-fi in it, I think. So the mounds are laid out in the shape of the Pleiades constellation, also known as the Seven Sisters. And this is sort of a really important constellation to ancient people, the Mesopotamians, the Babylonians, civilizations like that. And so, yeah, there's always been this oral tradition among the Cherokee about Star Woman. And this is sort of a story about this woman who came down from the Seven Sisters, and she carried Cherokee people to Earth. And that's how we got here. It's the origin story for the Cherokee people. And when she came down, she broke open and the first human stepped out of her. This story always felt like native science fiction to me. And I mean, it's like right up my alley. So having the Spiro Mounds laid out in that constellation, having that Star Woman story, I just have always felt like this is the setting. You know, here's the backstory. Let's tell a story of a native perspective on first contact with a non-human intelligence.
8: Yes, and that is sort of the lens of the book, right? Tell us a little bit about how that lens subverts our expectations about first contact.
9: Well, I mean, if you look at the typical invasion story, the aliens show up and they want what we have. You know, they want to extract our resources, take our land, our water. Sometimes they want to enslave us or destroy our culture or take our bodies and control us. And so, I mean, all of that sounds really familiar, especially to Native people. You know, I think that a lot of those stories are just really thinly veiled fear projections, you know, that aliens are going to arrive and they're going to do to us exactly what colonizers have done to indigenous people all over the world for a very long time. And so, you know, with these stories, we're looking into the cosmos and we're seeing ourselves and we're understandably freaking terrified. So I don't think it's any surprise that, you know, based on those assumptions, that fear is the most common reaction to the thought of first contact. And I think that's really well reflected in science fiction. And so I thought, you know, can we see that from a different perspective? Can we maybe look at this scenario through a different cultural lens? And yeah, that became a hole in the sky.
8: And it's embodied by Jim, right? Who's a Cherokee man who's living like literally right next to where this alien entity lands. What is it about his mindset that prevents him from going to the worst possible place?
9: Yeah, you know, this. I think that this has to do really with our posture toward the unknown. And I think that, you know, not speaking for everybody, but in a lot of indigenous culture, we're comfortable with the unknown. You know, it's there. And I think that's reflected in indigenous technology, culture, all up and down. You know, if you've got that military perspective, like one of the characters, then, you know, the instinct is to destroy the unknown. It could be dangerous. You know, I get that. And then the scientific perspective can be to, you know, take the unknown apart, break it down, yeah, and figure out how it works, exploit it. But Jim is coming from a perspective where he literally lives with the unknown in his backyard. And so he's comfortable with it there. And he's not making these assumptions that it's here to kill him or that he needs to get over there and rip it apart and understand it immediately. And that kind of sets him up to be able to contribute to the survival of the human race.
8: How do we become more comfortable with the unknown?
9: Well, I think that reading science fiction that takes on the unknown from different perspectives can be really useful, right? Like, you know, in this novel, I think we think a little bit about what is civilization, what is progress, what is technology. do we have blind spots in terms of assumptions we're making about what that looks like? And so it's really great to be able to read and watch science fiction that really opens up your perspective on that.
8: Yeah, I mean, technology and our kind of like dystopic relationship with technology is a huge part of this book. I mean, the aliens that we conjure up in our heads become these sort of hybrid metal insect creatures. Technology fuses with human beings. You know, at the same time, I know that you have a PhD in robotics. So I'm curious, how do you think about yourself? Are you a techno-optimist?
9: God, so I'm on a journey where I certainly, when I was 25 and studying robotics and building robots and working for large corporations, I was definitely a lot more optimistic than I am now. I think that really that optimism, that when you look at it in society, is a reflection of trust. Mm-hmm. Like, how much do we trust corporations? How much do we trust the government to look out for us? And so right now I'm swept up in a kind of a wave of pessimism. And really, I mean, this is a big part of why I tried to, with this, the entity in this novel and with all of the technology that we see in the novel, I tried to pull it toward this notion of indigenous technology, which is different than, you know, what we typically think of as technology. We think of it as shiny and, you know, and efficient and fast. And there are different perspectives on what that is. And I tried to explore that.
8: What is indigenous technology? How would you describe it?
9: Okay, so let's look at this. So a common theme that was expressed by settlers whenever they came to North America, the first colonists, you know, they looked out at these beautiful forests and they compared them to the Garden of Eden. They were perfect. They were amazing. And it was clear that they were wasted on these primitive people that were actually living there, right? I think that there's a saying that's appropriate here. Arthur C. Clarke, any sufficiently advanced technology is indistinguishable from magic. And I think that was the case for those settlers. They looked out at those forests and they saw magic, but what they were looking at was indigenous technology. So the land had been manicured meticulously for, you know, hundreds or thousands of years using farming techniques, agroforestry techniques, and all of that stuff. I think that the key difference, right? All of that stuff is not designed to scale up and out to feed an exponentially growing population. It was technology designed to create a sustainable balance. And so I think from a Western perspective, that just looks really inefficient. And that looks like really primitive. And the reason is because they're grading it on a different scale. How many millions of people will that feed? Well, it won't. It's not designed to. It's designed to keep a certain number of people in balance to promote, you know, the long-term survival of that human population. And so I think that's what defines indigenous technology.
8: Let's turn to another chapter in your history. You worked as a threat forecaster for the Air Force. Tell us about it.
9: Over the years, I've done a little bit of contract work for the United States Air Force as part of something called the Blue Horizons program. So this is kind of an internal think tank with the goal of institutionalizing out-of-the-box thinking for the military. You know, they consider 9/11 to have been a failure of imagination. It's something that could have been prevented if only somebody had noticed that vulnerability. To them, this is the solution to that. So the Air Force hires an occasional science fiction author, and they pair them with an analyst who has security clearance, and then you get briefed on some kind of potentially threatening technology. And then the author provides a highly realistic fictional story that outlines this sort of creative threat scenario so that people can, you know, understand it, right?
8: This sounds like a good job, just as an aside.
9: I mean, it's a little bit of a surreal intersection between those two worlds. I mean, as part of this job, I had to teach a couple of classes. So you have this really weird situation where you're explaining science fiction to like a class full of uniformed United States Air Force cadets who are just out here writing science fiction for the good of their country, like we all should. It's a little bit surreal. It's pretty fun. So I wrote this threat assessment and I ended up at the Aspen Security Conference to present about it. And I ended up talking to a 4-star general. And during this conversation, we started talking about unidentified anomalous phenomena, UAPs, you know, what they used to call UFOs. And it turns out that the United States Air Force is really concerned about these UAPs. And so, you know, partly I was a little bit offended that the Air Force was getting into my lane. you know, leave the science fiction to me. But no, I mean, it's this crazy intersection between these two worlds.
8: In what way did they find your insights useful, do you think?
9: Well, I think being able to explore sort of the human responses, right? Like the technology itself, you can read all about what they are, but part of writing science fiction is being really creative about how people are going to interact with it and what the unintended consequences will be. And so, you know, I'm just my hypothesis, but I feel that that's probably the most useful aspect is they can see like, oh, right, like that technology can manipulate people because they care about their families, you know, as opposed to just a really dry list of technical capabilities.
8: This is Science Friday from WNYC Studios. I'm talking about aliens and Cherokee culture with sci-fi writer Daniel H. Wilson. Are there sci-fi tropes that you can't stand?
9: when the robots want to become people, that's the one that always gets me.
8: Why?
9: I know, we're awful. I just feel like, yeah, have some respect for yourself, robot. Like, go do you and don't worry about us. You know, that's why, you know, I used to be one thing I couldn't stand as a robotics student was all the Asimov stuff where there were psychologists that were, you know, fixing robots through conversation. And you know what? Asimov had the last laugh, right? Because when we finally do get, you know, near human intelligence out of these LLMs, what do? We spawn a new class of prompt engineers who have to talk the robots into doing a good job. So, yeah, that's one for you, Asimov.
8: On this show, we talk constantly about how science is this method for creating new knowledge. What do you see as the role of science fiction?
9: Well, I've never met a scientist who wasn't inspired by science fiction. And I mean, me personally, I will choose my science fictional elements based on, you know, the theme I'm trying to push or the emotion that I'm trying to elicit. Because at the end of the day, media, you know, it's human. Science fiction has always, I feel like, got to embrace that humanity. I know that there's hard sci-fi. I know people love that. I've written it. But as I get older, I feel like it's humanity that gives any of this stuff importance, right? And so without that context, it's meaningless. And so that's really, you know, that's really, I feel like the only burden that you carry is to respect that human element in your science fiction.
8: You know, I would argue that's the same for science, Daniel, that the humanity is what gives it its importance.
9: I think that's playing itself out really clearly right now with tech billionaires, right? I mean, there's this notion of doing something because you can. And I think that we're increasingly seeing that that doesn't make a lot of sense. And, you know, I think that when you're looking at the science that's being done academically and stuff like that, I never was able to get a grant or get a paper published without mentioning why it mattered, you know, to people. So beyond making money. So I think that academically, I'm super behind science. It's just that whenever it gets loose in a corporate world, sometimes people lose sight of what the point of it is.
8: Well, maybe that's your next novel.
9: Oh, there's a lot of dystopic scenarios that can stem from that. So yeah, that is fertile territory.
8: Daniel H. Wilson is a sci-fi writer, and his latest book, Hole in the Sky, is Sci-Fry's book club pick. And if you're not part of our book club, what are you doing? Get on it. Read along with us. Head to sciencefriday.com/book club to join our community. Daniel, thanks for chatting today.
9: Thank you for having me. I'm thrilled to be here.
8: Special thanks to Nate Schull at Oregon Public Broadcasting for helping make this sound so good. Lots of folks help make this show happen every single week, including the one and only Charles Berquist. Happy birthday, Charles. BJ Lederman composed our theme music. And if you'd like to make first contact with us, or second contact, or third contact, try giving us a ring. 877-4-SCI-FRI is our number. 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I'm Flora Lichtman.
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15: If life's a mystery, who done it? I'm Scott Carter, and today on Ye Gods, journalist Danielle Crittenden discusses her latest book, Dispatches from Grief, A Mother's Journey Through the Unthinkable.
16: I've started to equate this type of grief as having like a chronic illness, that there are moments where you can put it aside, be in the moment, enjoy something, laugh at something, but then, you know, the old knee flares up again, the pain returns, and your default setting is learning to live with this illness.
15: Danielle chronicles the series of shocks that those in loss suffer and how her family's loving solidarity, as well as therapy and her Jewish faith, helped her navigate the sudden death of her adult daughter. But first, the news.
17: Live from NPR News, I'm Lakshmi Singh. Republicans in parts of the South are forging ahead with new congressional maps that would favor them in the midterm elections after the U.S. Supreme Court issued a ruling last week that further weakened the Voting Rights Act's protections against racial discrimination. Over a heavy protest, Tennessee Republicans passed a U.S. House map yesterday that carves up Tennessee's only majority black district covering Memphis. There were similar protests today in Alabama. Video circulating online of disruptions in the Alabama State House gallery as debate was underway over the GOP's push for mid-decade redistricting in the state. Alabama Congresswoman Terry Sewell has been following these developments in her state, happening the same day as the Virginia Supreme Court issued a ruling against a voter-approved referendum that could have given Democrats in that state an advantage in the midterms.
18: The Republicans in Texas and Florida didn't even ask the people of their state to weigh in on whether to redistrict or not. And in California and in Virginia, voters actually voted on redrawing the maps. And it is a race to the bottom. I will grant you that. I think none of us benefit from this race to the bottom on seats. But I think that we will appeal this because at the end of the day, what the Virginia court is doing is subverting the will of the people.
17: The Census Bureau's internal watchdog has launched a review of a field test for the 2030 census that's taking place in parts of Alabama and South Carolina. NPR's Hansi Lo Wang reports the Trump administration made last-minute changes to the test that's raised concerns about how the Bureau is preparing for the national headcount.
19: The Commerce Department Inspector General's office says it's looking into whether the 2026 census test actually helps the Census Bureau make the next once-a-decade headcount more accurate and less costly. With little explanation, the Trump administration downsized the test. It now only involves households in parts of Huntsville, Alabama, and Spartanburg, South Carolina. If they don't fill out an online survey this month, they may get a knock at their door starting in June from census workers or U.S. Postal Service workers. A past Government Accountability Office study found using postal workers to conduct census interviews would not be cost-effective. The survey asked people about their U.S. citizenship status. Research shows that's likely to hurt the accuracy of numbers used to redistribute local representation and federal funding. Hansi Lo Wang, NPR News.
17: The online learning system Canvas is back online after a cyber attack disrupted thousands of schools and tens of thousands of students worldwide. 30 million users, including at half of the higher education institutions in North America, rely on Canvas to manage courses, submit assignments, view grades, and facilitate communication, according to its parent company, Instructure. From Washington, this is NPR News.
14: Live from WGCU News at 3:04, I'm Mark Garber. Family members involved in a wrongful death lawsuit resulting from a fatal plane crash on I-75 in Naples are seeking to move their case to another judge who is handling a similar case from the same crash. WGCU's Mike Braun reports.
20: Edward Murphy and David Hoffman were the pilots of a jet that lost power on approach to Naples Airport February 9, 2024. They died in the resultant crash when they tried landing the powerless craft on I-75. Three others on board survived. A relative of Pilot Murphy filed a transfer motion May 1st in the 11th Judicial Circuit Court in Miami-Dade County. The motion says a similar wrongful death suit filed earlier in 2025 by a relative of Pilot Hoffman, arises from the same crash. It involves substantially identical circumstances of liability, defect allegations, evidence, and more. The Murphy case further says that allowing both suits to proceed in separate court divisions would create substantial duplication of judicial labor, expense, and discovery burdens. The risk of inconsistent rulings was also raised. A hearing on the motion is scheduled for May 20th. Among those named in both wrongful death suits are Bombardier Aerospace, General Electric, and GE Aerospace. For WGCU News, I'm Mike Braun.
14: Parkinson's disease is growing faster than Alzheimer's disease, and not just in elderly people. More than 80,000 Floridians are living with it. Dr. Michael Okun is with the University of Florida's Institute for Neurological Diseases. He spoke on the Florida Roundup today about how Parkinson's is no longer considered a disease of aging.
21: But it turns out we have the citrus industry, we have other toxins and other chemicals, and so it isn't just our expanding population of aging folks. We're now beginning to realize that there are things in our environment that also put us at great risk.
14: Okun says Parkinson's is driven more by chemical exposures than genetics, which add up to only about 15% of cases, and those chemical links include exposure to pesticides and herbicides. It's 3:06.
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15: If life's a mystery, whodunit? Welcome to Ye Gods, I'm Scott Carter. For over 20 years, I've known journalist Danielle Crittenden and her husband, essayist and former presidential speechwriter and upcoming Ye Gods guest, David Frum, and their lovely family. Danielle's new book, Dispatches from Grief, A Mother's Journey Through the Unthinkable, is modest in scale yet monumental in scope. It's less than 200 pages, some of which are blank, but for a quote, I read it in one sitting. It would have gone quicker, but I had to stop often to wipe away tears and to process Danielle's heartbreaking, soul-bearing account of events that no parent wishes to experience. Miranda Frum was angelically beautiful,
1: astonishingly bright, and wickedly witty. On February 16th, 2024, 5 years after being treated for a brain tumor, she died suddenly at 32, alone in her Brooklyn apartment. Danielle's brave book walks us through the Frum family's grief gauntlet. It's as cathartic as a book can be that has no happy ending. It informs readers of the process that follows tragedy, which mercifully includes a celebration of a beautiful young life now sadly lost. It's my honor to welcome you to Ye Gods, Danielle Crittenton.
16: Thank you, Scott. What a beautiful introduction. Thank you.
1: How are you today?
16: You made me a little sadder listening to that. It's been 2 years and a month or so, and I think I'm better than I was. But you never really get better. I've started to equate this type of grief as having like a chronic illness, that there are moments where you can put it aside, be in the moment, enjoy something, laugh at something. But then, you know, the old knee flares up again, the pain returns, and your default setting is learning to live with this illness, which is grief on a level that I never knew could exist or imagine, or at least I couldn't imagine it.
1: Let me just say that in the years because Miranda used to come to real time when I produced it, often when David was a guest, and whenever I saw you or David or both of you with Miranda or with Nat, I've never met Beatrice.
16: Oh, my goodness.
1: But I'm astounded by the fact that you named both of your daughters after characters from Shakespeare.
16: Yes.
1: Tempest and Much Ado.
16: Yeah.
1: But I've always thought of all of you as the model loving and sophisticated Canadian family that I feel like an accomplished, intellectual, compassionate couple, nurtured, completely compatible and loving offspring who slowly were evolving into the new best friends that any husband and wife could ever hope to have, and that you always did such a great job. And whenever she came to real-time tapings, I would often talk to her, but very briefly. Mm-hmm. And I have two specific memories of her. Let me share them with you.
16: Oh, I want to hear them.
1: One of them was when she moved to LA, David called me and asked if I would have coffee with her and give her whatever advice I could. And so I met her at a sidewalk cafe, and she was wearing this cotton dress and a summer hat. It was very Merchant Ivory Jane Austen. And I shared with her whatever advice I could to somebody who's new in town. And she was respectful and intelligent and charming and exuded this kind of quiet confidence. Mm-hmm. And then the other time that I remember specifically was she recruited me to be a talking head for a documentary that she was producing about David. And I remember her projecting this very capable, commanding presence of the operation like she'd been producing for years. And I remember admiring how at a young age she had such poise. And so I feel like I knew her, and yet not well enough for her to show me the impish and hilarious side that David wrote about in his tribute to her in The Atlantic, and that you write about in this book. And that's exemplified by how when her dog Ringo peed in the kitchen one morning, and after David cleaned up the mess.
16: Our kitchen, yes.
1: Yeah, your kitchen. He cleaned up the mess, and then he said to Miranda, "I don't think Ringo likes me." And she said, "Oh, Ringo loves you. He just doesn't respect you." And that is such a perfect thing. But with me, I think she didn't really know me to the point where she could share that kind of humor with me. So I got a much more reserved, and I just remember this intense sort of respect to deference, and I always felt that it made me think that I'm saying something wiser than I actually am. Mm. One of the things that you write about so beautifully in this book, and there are so many times that you have captured in a perfect phrase something that many who have mourned have vaguely felt, and you have fixed the phrase for them. So, for instance, you talk about the first night and asking people to come by. And you call it a congregation of the stunned. There is something that occurs when there's a death where the well-intentioned, the people who love you, try not to say the wrong thing. They try not to say the hurtful thing. You talk about, you'll mention useless sympathy, inadequate condolence, or the cliche, I'm sorry for your loss, or worse, like they will say, oh, she's in a better place now, or time will heal this wound. Mm-hmm. Over time, what have you concluded is the best way? Who has been the best at offering their sympathy in a way that is not hurtful?
16: Yeah, I want to stress, I have a lot of sympathy for people in that situation. You know, we've all been in that situation when somebody has had, you know, not just a parent or something that's expected in the circle of life, but when you've, you know, if you lost a child and you've lost the child suddenly, not that losing the child slowly is any better, but your brain can't accept it. When people say, I can't even imagine, they can't. Like if you try and imagine your child dying, like if you're a parent and you say, okay, I'm sitting here and the phone rings and there's a police officer on the other end of the line, it's out of the blue, and they say, your son is dead, or your son has been found unconscious and we think he's dead. Your brain will go hard stop and will say, I'm not thinking about this, because not just that you don't want to, but it's too much. It's so when something like this happens, people really don't know what to say. And I describe this kind of sudden loss. And I think if you, it would be similar in that, like if you suddenly had a stroke and couldn't walk the next day, or the Christopher Reeves, you wake up and you're in a wheelchair and your whole life has changed in 24 hours and everything that you expected is no longer. And the person you were 24 hours ago is no longer. So I compare it to being transported to an alternative universe, and you get in this universe and suddenly, first of all, you realize how well populated it is. There are people I knew for many, many years who I thought I knew. And then only when I had joined their universe would say, oh yes, I lost my sister, you know, when she was 25, and I've known them forever. And I realize, well, why would they tell me? Because what am I going to say? Oh, I'm so sorry for your loss. Oh, that's terrible. Oh. So it's like a language problem. It's like walking into a foreign country and only knowing how to like ask for the check or something. They don't know the language. And so I sympathize with that. I wish I didn't know the language. But I think the most well-intentioned people want to console you. They hate seeing you unhappy. They want to say something that is going to make you feel better. And the problem is nothing will make you feel better. Nothing will console you. And you want actually to say, yeah, actually the best thing you can say is, this is so terrible. You know, you have people say, I'm so sorry, you know, and they hug you. And but there's a way that over time, so there's the initial, what do I say? And that's just something very simple and very loving. But over time, the people who have really helped me have just shown up. You know, they put up with me, especially in the early months. I was just, you know, it was nuts. I was crazy. And I just had friends come and have a glass of wine or tea and just talk and let me go on and on, you know, in boring fashion about my grief. And they really helped me. And a lot of them, it turned out, had suffered loss of their own. And so they kind of knew the space and they knew what to do and how to be with you. But if it's someone that you haven't seen in a while, like casual acquaintances, the best thing you can say is, you know, just a grip of the arm and like, how are you? Like sincerely, not, so how are you? It's, how are you? Are you okay? How are you doing? We haven't spoken for a while. And then, you know, at this point I say, oh, you know, we're getting by. It's, you know, it's hard. And then, you know, then you can talk. But there's something about not acknowledging it or within a certain time frame. Like I did a sort of kind of taxonomy of grief reactors, how different people reacted. And there were people who just ghosted me, like longtime friends. They couldn't take it. I mean, it just was too much and they were gone. And that really hurt. That I was really shocked. And then there were people who you're less close to, but you'd sort of walk into a room and I called them, They're the grief splainers. I had those. The people who come up to you and they grab you and they say, Danielle, it's going to be okay. You'll get through this. I know you will. And then the other one was the undertaker stare, which is you'll see someone you don't know that well. You walk into the room and they're chatting away happily to someone. They see you and their face goes into this pall and they walk up to you and they look very grave and they say, oh, how are you doing? I'm so sorry. And it just feels so false. But again, no criticism because who wants to know?
1: As you finished the manuscript to this magnificent book and got it out to people, have you felt that it's been received in the way that you intended it to be received?
16: Well, yes, I just didn't even expect it to be received. And it's the people I've sent it to, including mothers in my universe. I've had a lot of feedback of the kind of, thank you, now I have something to show people. Because first of all, you quoted from David's article that he wrote for The Atlantic, the wonderful article about Miranda's dog, Ringo, but it was really about Miranda, but he just captured her so beautifully through the actions of this naughty dog that she had. So many people reacted to that. That article had a huge impact. And he started to get a lot of emails, and many he would, the sort of deeper ones he would forward to me, or if they're from people who had similarly lost a child, and they would often have really helpful things to say. The theme of all of that correspondence that he received was loneliness, that people, generally speaking, feel so alone in their grief. And I think that's true in general because, you know, there's a short window where people will care about it, you know, even if parent or whatever. If it's a child, they'll get like, okay, she might still be, you know, a couple months later, still kind of upset. But then beyond that, people, you know, they go on with their own lives. And I have no bitterness about this. I totally get it. They go on with their own lives. They don't see you a lot. They give you the undertaker stare. But your close friends stick by you. But if you don't have a lot of close friends, or sometimes I imagine, what if I was a divorced mother and I was trying to struggle through this with David and I on, you know, not together. I know it can kill marriages, you know, that the loss of a child. I heard just terrible stories where mothers just went comatose for like 10 years, you know, a decade. Or they just, the marriage became untenable because the grief was too much to carry. So I think a lot of people are lonely. And when I wrote this, though, I have to say, I wasn't thinking, you know, oh, I want to do something noble and speak out on behalf of us mothers. I mean, I'm a writer. I've always been a writer. And when this happened, I think part of me needed to write it to try and understand it. But there was a big part of me that felt like I had never suffered such physical pain and a kind of physical, like existential pain that could not be cured by, you know, a painkiller or therapy, anything, like pick your curative. And it was so leveling that it was like having an ice pick pounding into your chest every waking moment of the day. And sometimes it would be so intensive that I would just collapse to the floor and be, you know, balled up and crying and gasping. And I think the word is keening, that kind of deep, deep, deep, deep grief, sorrowful howls. And then other times you'd just be just holding yourself quiet. But it was so painful. And nothing could take it away because the only thing that would cure it was to say, okay, joke's on you, Miranda actually is here. So don't worry, you know, nice job on the grief front, but that was all not true. And that's what you keep expecting to hear. You keep expecting it not to be true because your shock is so big. And so that's why I began to write it, because I wanted to describe this pain. And it sort of started off, I didn't know where it was going. It wasn't a journal, but it was, I think, a reaction to a lot of the grief books I had read that were kind of like the person trying to console you and trying to tell you that there's order to the grief and there's going to be phases, but it's all going to be okay. And I'm just like, no, I'm ready to jump off a building. This is not helping me. And the only book that had really spoke to me was, and you'll appreciate this, Scott, was C.S. Lewis, A Grief Observed. And C.S. Lewis, of course, who wrote the Narnia series and everything else, he lost his wife to cancer. And he wrote this very short book, but describing exactly what it was like. Not just the pain and the shock and the disbelief, but also trying to cope over the subsequent weeks and months, like with the people, how they react around him, going into the club, you know, and having people turn their back on him. And so he kind of made it vivid for me in that just knowing that someone else had felt this was helpful. So I began to write it down kind of as like a dispatch, like as a missive to the outside world. This is what it's like.
15: That's Danielle Crittenden. Her new book is Dispatches from Grief, A Mother's Journey Through the Unthinkable. At the Atlantic Magazine's website, you can read Danielle's husband David Frum's heartfelt essay, Miranda's Last Gift, as well as Danielle's new article titled, On Losing a Daughter. When we return, we discuss Danielle's conversion to Judaism and how it helped her process Miranda's sudden absence. Stay tuned. This is He Gods. I'm Scott Carter.
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15: Welcome back to Ye Gods. I'm Scott Carter. My guest is my friend and journalist, Danielle Crittenden. Her new book, Dispatches from Grief, explores the devastating loss of her adult daughter. She'll now talk about the role that Judaism played in navigating Miranda's sudden death.
26: There was a lot of things that were new to me in this book. I'm not Jewish, but you really walk us through how Judaism views, organizes, observes, and so much of it made complete sense to me. Mm-hmm. Can you talk about some of those different steps and what the philosophy behind them is? And I feel like it's like you've got to go through a gauntlet. There is a tradition that anticipates that which you'll have to do and then has a sense of guiding. Maybe here's a way that other people have done this in the past.
16: Mm-hmm. Well, I'm no rabbi, and I certainly won't go on any biblical explanations that I couldn't offer. I am a convert to Judaism, and I should say I'm a willing convert. I didn't convert just because we got married. In fact, I wasn't Jewish. I converted when Miranda was born. She and I converted together. She didn't like being dunked in a cold mikveh, she had to do. But I had been very interested, and David and I have been going to synagogue, and I was very attracted to Judaism as a religion. I grew up Episcopal in Canada. I wasn't not religious, but I just took it as it was given to me. And what I loved about Judaism was I liked that it had no promises, especially about an afterlife. I liked that everything that you did in this life mattered. So it mattered that you were an ethical person. It mattered how you contributed to your community. It mattered how you were a wife or father or mother or husband. It was a guide to living now. And that's what really attracted me to it. And when Miranda was born, it suddenly became apparent in a way, for some reason it isn't before you have your first child, that, oh, we're going to have some sort of united front on this. That it was fine when it's just the two of us having philosophical discussions. But now we have to really celebrate the holidays and create this Jewish atmosphere or home, which we did. So when David's mother died very prematurely at age 54, and that was the first real family death I was introduced to at close hand, and they had Shiva. That was where I first saw the beginning rituals of death. And Miranda was 8 months old. So throughout this, it was horrible. I was like bouncing her on my knee. And David was explaining to me what Shiva was. And I said, wait a second. All these people come to your house every night for 7 nights. They don't just leave you alone. They come to your house while you... And he said, yeah, yeah. And I, like the sort of waspier edge of me was just sort of horrified. And like, do we have to feed them? And no, they bring food, you know. And suddenly there was this wash of people coming through the door every night. And it was wonderful. Because what are you going to do by yourself? You're allowed to retreat. If you wanted to be alone, it was very easy. And it didn't last long. They'd be there for an hour or two. But there was something just so lifting about this community coming through the door, making sure you're fed, and also just telling stories. And really, it brings such importance to the one who has been lost. You know, I compare it. It's not like you can just cremate them and send them away in an urn. You know, it's a real recognition of life as expressed through death. So there was the Shiva, but she died in New York, and we buried her near our rural cottage in Canada outside of Toronto. So we had to, and also Judaism wants you to bury the body quickly, usually within 3 days. Why, I can't fully explain. People speculate, like back in ancient times, you didn't want to leave a body exposed and blah, blah, blah. But I think it's good that you have to do it in such a state of shock, because you are not allowed to procrastinate on any of this, because I think, A, it's about the respect for the dead person, that you have to get them into the ground, you have to do the proper rituals, you have to say the proper prayers, and you have to recognize the loss. Plus, it doesn't allow you to postpone and postpone and postpone the actual reckoning with what has happened. So we had to get her back to Toronto, where we held the memorial service at a Jewish funeral home. And this funeral home was incredible. The person who helped us through all of this, she was in a Jewish home on the Upper West Side where we first saw her. And she had been, her body had been, this is another beautiful thing. I remember this from David's mother. When a person dies, the body is never left alone. It's always watched by someone. So when she was transferred from the coroner's building to the home on the Upper West Side, there was always, relatives will often take turns doing it. They do sit outside the room where she is. Or if someone's not available, there is always someone, even on staff at the funeral home, to sit outside her door. And they will wash you. And when they wash you, they treat you like a living person. Like, you're never allowed to treat the body as an impersonal dead thing. You treat it like you're in a deluxe salon, you know, and the hair is washed and everything. And then they wrap you in a white linen shroud. And that's the point we were able to see her.

0: able to see her in the home. And then she was transported to Toronto and we had the memorial service there. And then she was driven out where she was buried. And it was February, so it was in Canada. It was quite a journey, but all through it, I was just, even though I had to go through all of this, I was also just guided by the rabbi and the funeral director who just, they kind of just carry you along, say, okay, now we're going to do this, you know, now this happens. And it was a great comfort in many ways to have that.
1: This is Ye Gods. I'm Scott Carter, and I'm talking with journalist Danielle Crittenden about her new book, Dispatches from Grief, which chronicles her coping with the unexpected death of her adult daughter, Miranda. When you converted to Judaism, did you have to, is there a class?
0: I converted under a conservative rabbi in New York. We lived in New York at the time. He was kind of a famous rabbi. He wrote these beautiful books. Harlan Wexler was his name. And my mom met him and she said, well, if he'd been my leader, I would become Jewish too. You know, like she loved it. We all loved him. And so we worked with a rabbinical student for about a year, just weekly chats about being Jewish and what it meant and going to synagogue and reading the Talmud. And then after about a year, after Miranda was born, they're supposed to cross-examine you. And like three rabbis, including Rabbi Wexler, and ask you very challenging questions, like test you on your knowledge of Judaism, but also really issue a warning. Like, do you know what you're signing up for? And in 1991, it didn't seem like it would be today, you know, that kind of level of public anti-Semitism and the Holocaust, all that seemed very much in the past. Not that that would have dissuaded me, of course, but so I had a nice, you know, they were very nice to me. And then I was Jewish. And that night we had a Jewish wedding in our small apartment in New York with Miranda under the chuppah. And it was a lot of fun.
1: How did you make that choice as to which branch of Judaism you were going to join?
0: Oh, I think because he had grown up with Reform, that was a movement where a lot of young people actually were becoming more serious Catholics. We liked, there was this synagogue, very ad hoc synagogue on the Upper East Side, filled with people from commentary. So we knew a lot of our friends were there. And it was very spiritual and serious without being at all political. And it was sort of intellectual too. So I think that's why we liked it. But the rabbi himself was such a beautiful, spiritual, wise man, as you know, like your dream rabbi. And he got me reading a lot of texts like Peschel and things like that. But so it very much spoke to me, and Miranda and all our children strongly, whatever their views of God were, and I don't think Miranda probably believed in God, but she very much identified as Jewish. And she lived in Israel for 3 years, which was astonished us. But the Israel she went to was not the Israel that, you know, birthright and people go to. Like, she had no time for Jerusalem. She discovered Tel Aviv on a family trip, and she thought it was like the Paris of the Middle East. She thought it was the coolest, youngest, most wonderful place to be. The whole cafe society, the Israelis themselves, and their appreciation of life. And so she just found herself some program that would just sort of get her a visa, even if she didn't attend the program, move there. And she was there for the next 3 years. And that's where she became a fashion model. So she sort of stumbled into that. But she was, she's a very cool person.
1: You talk in the book about one therapy that you tried and found value in, of EMDR.
0: Yes.
1: Can you tell people what that is?
0: I can tell you what it is, but I always mangle what the E, M, D, and R. It's like eye movement, something. I should, you know, it's probably something I should memorize. But anyway, it is, well, when people have gone through trauma, and especially in this, like enduring a sudden death gives you PTSD. And we often associate PTSD with like people who've been in war and, you know, their home, and they're walking along the street and a car backfires. And then suddenly, you know, they're back in Iraq or Vietnam or whatever, and they're freaking out. And, and

0: So in the late 80s, not a psychiatrist, psychologist, a female psychologist started to suspect, she was treating a lot of PTSD patients, and she started to suspect that a traumatic memory isn't processed the way other memories are processed. So if you've had a nice Sunday picnic, you've hung out with friends, even something sad, you got angry at your dad, they all are normal memories that will be filed into some place in your hippocampus. When you suffer something traumatic, she speculated that the thought had nowhere to go. Thus, it was never filed away. Thus, it was omnipresent in the brain. So when something triggered, you know, like the sound of a bomb going off, you're there. The memory is there. It is suddenly very, very present, and you freak out. And so she, through some method, I guess trial and error, she figured out that if you could train the brain to file the traumatic memory, to get it out of this purgatory and file it, it would stop having this effect. And the method that she developed was you had to, while watching, I think originally it was a dot on a screen, you know, going back and forth. Now you can use hand buzzers that alternate between left and right with various intensity. But the combination of moving your eyes or triggering both sides of your brain to start working while recounting the trauma has a way the trauma gets filed, or an aspect of the trauma gets filed. So when I was looking for help, and I think I write about how hard it is to get help, even if you are purportedly suicidal, but I did come across EMDR and I'd sort of heard about it. But I started doing it. And it turns out, like a couple of years ago, they did all these studies like Harvard, now that we have MRIs, they proved that this theory was right, that they could watch people file memories in their brain on the MRI. And when the trauma memory came up, they could see it not being processed. They could see parts of the brain lighting up that don't normally light up when, you know, a memory comes through. And what I found is something like grief, which is, it's not just one incident, you know, it's 9,000 of them. It's like the first time I, you know, not being able to get her dead face out of my head, you know, like it's very hard to see your child dead. And it's not that I wanted the image out, but it's what happens in grief is you can get very obsessive about certain things. And so you obsess and you obsess and you obsess over that because your brain is also trying to not accept it, but process it. And it can't. So we would just talk about that and the buzzers would be going and she'd say, okay, and then what did you feel? And then what did this look like? What did she do? And, you know, and you talked through that moment. And then when the session was over, you felt lighter somehow, but it was like an exorcism of the obsessive thought. And that obsession was gone. It didn't make me not remember what I didn't want to remember, but I could think of it without it sending me to the floor. And that was what my therapist said the goal was. I said, you know, I don't know why this is going to work because I'm always going to miss Miranda. I'm always going to be grieving her. I'm never not going to be sad. And she said, our goal, she said, that's true. She said, our goal is to get you to the point where the grief isn't controlling you and it's not controlling your day. And that seemed to be a very reasonable goal. Like, just get me walking, get me functioning, and, you know, slowly I'll come, I don't know what get through means, but I'll be, you know, adapting to life again.
1: This is Ye Gods. I'm Scott Carter. My guest today is journalist Danielle Crittenden, author of Dispatches from Grief. The EMDR therapy that she just referenced stands for Eye Movement Desensitization and Reprocessing. After the break, we explore how she memorialized her daughter Miranda, plus Danielle's thoughts on the afterlife. Stay with us.
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1: Welcome back to Ye Gods. I'm Scott Carter. I'm talking with Danielle Crittenden, author of Dispatches from Grief. She now describes the physical toll that loss took on her body and how she dealt with it.
0: The way grief hits you physically, or hit me, was suddenly like, I have no energy. I can't think. I lose thoughts. I stop doing anything I enjoyed. I stopped listening to music. I stopped playing the piano. I stopped everything. It was weird. Like anything that gave me pleasure seemed to detract from the grief. And I think parts of you feel like, well, if I'm not grieving, then I don't care. And it's not true, but I just found it all consuming. And so now I do things even when I don't want to do them so as to keep re-entering the world. So I will force myself to organize gatherings and karaoke nights.
1: Can you tell about, it's interesting you brought up karaoke. Can you tell about how that has been important to your family?
0: Well, my kids tease me constantly about this, but there's a funny story in the book about it. So we have friends out in Canada and they set up this whole, they have a bar and they so it's this whole magnificent karaoke thing. And then me and Miranda got into it a bit, but I'm mostly me. Anyway, this went on for several years. And then my friends helped me set up my own karaoke studio here in DC. And anyway, a lot of my friends like to do it. But before I'd even heard of karaoke, so we had taken Miranda, who was, I think, we'd have been 18 or 19. Our whole family went to Poland, 2010. And I was writing a Polish cookbook at the time with my friend Ann Applebaum. And they came and met us after 2 weeks. We'd been in the countryside testing recipes and things, but they all caught up with us in Krakow and Warsaw. But anyway, we went to Krakow as a family. And of course, you do the Jewish tragedy tour of Krakow. Like, you know, you take the little golf cart and you go past where the shtetls were and you go past the places where people were killed. You go past the Jewish memorials. And then, of course, you culminate going to Auschwitz. And so Miranda came with us to Auschwitz. Have you been? It's just overwhelming and horrible and moving. And so anyway, we came back from that. And the next day was our last day in Krakow. And Miranda brought her best friend along. And the two girls had seen a karaoke bar down the street from our hotel. And they said to David and me, do you want to go sing karaoke? And we're like, what? And first of all, it was weird they even wanted us to go because we weren't known as the most, you know, permissive, easygoing parents. And they said, come on, let's just go. Come on, let's just go. So we went, okay. So we followed them to this bar. We went down and it's in a cave, like a cavern, and filled with Polish people and bachelor and bachelorette parties. And Miranda was just so confident. I don't know if she'd ever even done karaoke, but she sort of walked up, got us settled, ordered a flight of vodka shots, teed up the song that she and her friend wanted to sing, which the first one was Don't Stop Believing by Journey. And she got her father to get along with us. David started ordering shots. One point, I think he was singing, he got into it. And we made the Polish people so angry that it became very clear to us that we should leave after a certain point. But anyway, it was just, when I tell that in the book, it was because it was so Miranda. Like, we've had this very depressing series of days. And it's sort of like Miranda's like, after Auschwitz, karaoke. You know, let's go find the joy in life. And that was her. She could be very serious and absorb things, but she always had a great plan to, and that's what she introduced me to in Israel. Like, I liked going forward for the religious side. I liked seeing Jerusalem, but she was the one who introduced me to the incredible food culture, the music culture, the artisanal culture, just the whole history of Tel Aviv itself. She just, wherever she was, she could just immerse herself in it and make friends and meet people. So when we did her memorial, so part of the Jewish rituals is you're not expected to put a headstone on a grave for a year. So even while you've got this manic hurry to get the body into a grave, you're given a year or within a year to put up a headstone, because it's like they understand, you know, that first of all, it takes a full cycle of seasons to get through the shock of death. And also it's not a good time to make that kind of permanent decision about what you want. So we created this garden for her and worked on this very beautiful headstone that was very meaningful. Like, we made it out of a kind of concrete that you could put things in as it was made, called rammed earth. And so we had stones, friends from all over the world sent stones and shells and things for all her favorite places, including Israel, including the house where she grew up, you know, and we put them into the stone. And then we had this, they call it an unveiling, where the stone is covered, you regather mourners around the stone, and there's a sheet on it, and the rabbi pulls off the sheet, and there's, you know, prayers are said, and that is when you are supposed to come to the end of your mourning. And obviously that's not going to be true in this case, but I'd brought her best friend was still one of her best friends. And the night before we were to do this, to go to the unveiling, I said, her name was Ari. I said, Ari, this is so sad. It's going to be such a downer. And I'm feeling that Miranda deserves something a little more up and celebratory. So I suggested we sing Don't Stop Believing at the end of the service. And certainly Nat and B's horror, because I didn't tell them. David knew. Ari keyed up. Another of Miranda's best friends came up. And I had a microphone and I had my karaoke speaker. And we pulled up the karaoke, Don't Stop Believing. And we started screaming it out, fully out of tune, as we did the first time. And everybody joined in. And so the ceremony ended with everybody singing this absurd song by Journey. And I said, I felt I could see Miranda just hysterically laughing at this spectacle. But that was her. You know, I'm not going to finish the service after Auschwitz karaoke was the mood.
1: That is just such a wonderful story. Danielle, I'm so grateful to talk to you. I ask people three questions at the end of each interview. I want to tailor these to you. The first one I want to ask you is, of all the beautiful quotes that begin the chapters to the book, is there one that is your favorite?
0: There are a lot that are apt and that I like, but the one that is my favorite is the quote from Sullivan Ballou that I used just before the acknowledgments. And the line is, my love for you is deathless. And the meaning of that beyond the words themselves. So Sullivan Ballou was a young soldier at Bull Run, Civil War, fighting for the North. And he wrote his wife, Sarah, the most beautiful letter, you know, saying, if I die, you know, you will hear me in the wind, the rustling of the tree. Like, it's astonishing. He was probably like 20 years old. And, you know, it was this absolutely beautiful letter. And the first time I heard it was when Ken Burns did his Civil War series was like his first major thing. And I remember at the time it came out, this would have been 1990, I think. Everybody was watching it, and that letter was read at the end of one of the episodes. I was just crying. It was so beautiful. And David and I had been talking about having, you know, is it time should we start to think about having kids? And we were very young. I mean, I was like 27 or something. And I said, well, we got some time, you know, and he said, I don't want to be an old dad. And he was, again, the impetus to do this. So for some reason, the words of Sullivan Ballou made me think, okay, life is precious. The thing that matters are those you love. and he expressed it in this most beautiful way. And thus, Miranda would eventually shortly enter the world. And David Ken Burns came on his podcast. And before they started, David mentioned the letter of Sullivan Ballou. And Ken Burns said, well, he reaches into his breast pocket. He carries that letter everywhere with him. And so David told the story of how Miranda came into being and that we could thank Sullivan Ballou. And, you know, Ken lit up at this. But then David said, but wait, there's an ending to this story too. And he told him that Miranda had died and, you know, we'd put this on her stone. And he just lost it. He just started to cry. And, you know, it's amazing that this otherwise not well-known letter, and my love for you is deathless, just is how it summed up for everyone we love who we lose.
7: You talked a little bit about afterlife before. What do you think now about the afterlife?
0: Well, it's interesting. I've never not believed in an afterlife. I'm always a little, I don't know, amused when, you know, spiritual leaders go on with absolute certainty about what we're going to see and do when we're dead. And so I have a strong skepticism about being told what exactly it's like if there is one. But I do write about these uncanny things that happened when Miranda died and after she died. So when she died, it was approximately 3 a.m, East Coast time. Her brother on the West Coast woke up at midnight, horrified and just completely anxious that something terrible had happened. Just sat bolt upright in his bed. I subsequently found out that's quite common, that relatives far away will suddenly wake up and say, you know, mom's gone or something like that. So there's those types of things. And then there are just instances where, like, you feel them speaking to you like a bolt of lightning. And like the night before I had to go with B, we went to clean her apartment. It was the first time we'd been in the apartment since she died, and it had been left the way she had died. And I were just dreading this, as you can imagine. And we woke up in the morning, and suddenly I was just coming awake. I was flooded with this sense of calm. And I heard Miranda's voice say, "You got this, Mom." Like just boom, "You got this, Mom," in her voice. And then I did. And it's not me thing. I would never have told myself, "You've got this, Mom." I'm not saying there's so many instances or something appears as if they're trying to tell you that they're still there or reachable. So I, you know, look, we're on the internet. You're on one coast. I'm on another coast. We don't know how we're flying through the air talking to each other. So is there another plane? Is there some other state of being in this world, in this universe that we don't even understand? Maybe. I like to think there is, but I don't know what it is. But I certainly have felt her many times. And we all have had some sort of thing that has happened that is just uncanny. And you go, okay, that was very Miranda. That was Miranda saying hi.
7: And then the last question, is there a work of art that so transforms you when you first beheld it? Is there a work of art that struck you so much that you wish everyone in the world could experience this work of art?
0: Well, I can do it in relation to Miranda as well. So when I was 9 months pregnant in New York City, and it was brutally hot, she was born in July, and my ankles had swollen, and I was, you know, living on the Upper East Side, and David was going to the Wall Street Journal every day, and I would shuffle, I just try and get outside and try and walk. And so I'd go somewhere air conditioned. So I went to MoMA, into the Museum of Modern Art, and I went up, and they have these spectacular Monet water lilies, you know, just gigantic, like billboard size. And I was hot and tired, and I sat in front of it, and it was like being hypnotized. I just started to stare and stare and stare into the beautiful swirls of purples and blues and violets. It was like almost going into a meditative trance. And at that moment, I started to go into labor. And so I always connect that beauty that I was experiencing with the Monet with the start of Miranda's life.
7: Oh, that's really wonderful. And I'm so grateful to talk to you. And I think that your appearance at the different places where you're going to be going on the tour of this book are going to be such a gift to everyone who comes to see you.
0: Oh, well, thank you, Scott.
7: And I hope to see both you and David sometime soon. And I have hugs for both of you.
0: Thank you.
7: Thank you so much,
0: hugs
7: Danielle
0: back.
7: Crittenden.
0: Take care.
7: Thank you.
1: That's Danielle Crittenden. For more on Miranda's radiant life, there are photos and stories from friends and family at MirandaFromMemorial.com. And Danielle's book, Dispatches from Grief, is now out in hardcover and audiobook from Infinite Books. Danielle's Substack, Femsplainers, is at femsplainers.substack.com. And in July, Danielle's husband and Atlantic writer David Frum will join me to discuss the state of America and, of course, talk about Miranda. And now for the sermonette that I call In My Homily Opinion. When I was young, I thought religion was a joke. Rituals, weddings, funerals were relics of ancestral folly. Death, like taxes, I thought to be a blip in life's real business of having fun. I once told my mother that when she died, I was going to skip her funeral. Luckily, she lived long enough for the value of such rituals to sink into my thick skull. And when long after my mother died, my four siblings and I all spoke at her memorial, which was a bittersweet celebration of a life well lived. May Danielle's beautiful book lead future grieving parents through a gauntlet they did not seek, but now must pass through. Ye Gods is created by a pantheon of ye gods and goddesses. Executive producer Dawson McCraw, co-executive producer Selena Lauterer, producer Robin Rose Valentine, editors Richard Chinqui and Mike Canary, music composer Carmen Borgia, production assistants Alexis Bradley Banks and Hannah Ponturo, consigliere Roy Seekoff. WGCU General Manager is Corey Lewis. 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I'm Scott Carter, and you can watch my TEDx talk, Indivisible, on YouTube. 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

0: 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If you like this weather pattern, you're in luck because it continues with just a slight chance of rain predicted for Tuesday afternoon. 89 degrees now. 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
1: If the district didn't think we needed a new representative, it's the governor and the president who thought we needed a new representative.
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2: I'm Elsa Chang.
3: And I'm Scott Detrow. Public health experts say they want to see a stronger hantavirus response from the federal government.
4: The silence that we're seeing from our premier public health institution is really concerning to me.
2: Also in Russia, celebrations marking the Soviet Union's victory over Nazi Germany have been muted because of fears of drone attacks.
3: Fatigue over the war in Ukraine has set in.
5: Elites and general population there irritated. Because Putin turned out to be so stubborn.
2: And Noah Kahan rises to the top of this week's Billboard charts.
3: First, this newscast.
6: Live from NPR News, I'm Lakshmi Singh. Democrats are facing new setbacks in their national redistricting battle with Republicans for control of the U.S. Congress. In Virginia, the state Supreme Court struck down a voter-approved congressional map that favored Democrats on the grounds proper procedures were violated. Also today, in Alabama, Republicans approve plans for new primary elections if courts allow GOP-drawn House districts to be used this November. Yesterday in Tennessee, a GOP-backed plan prevailed to carve up a Democratic-held black-majority district covering Memphis. The actions in the South come days after the U.S. Supreme Court's conservative supermajority issued a ruling on Louisiana that weakened the Voting Rights Act's protections against racial discrimination. A group of protesters is suing the Department of Homeland Security to stop federal officers from taking the DNA of U.S. citizens arrested while protesting the agency's immigration enforcement tactics. NPR's Meg Anderson has more.
7: The four people who brought the case say they were peacefully protesting outside an ICE detention center near Chicago when they were arrested. Each was forced to give a DNA sample. Two were never charged, and the other two faced misdemeanor charges that were later dismissed. But they say the government still has their genetic profile. DHS did not respond to a request for comment, but in an earlier statement, DHS told NPR that federal law requires them to collect the DNA of people they arrest. The lawsuit argues, however, that a 2013 Supreme Court case only allows the practice in the case of serious crimes. Meg Anderson, NPR News.
6: President Trump announced on social media today a three-day ceasefire between Russia and Ukraine, as well as an exchange of 1,000 prisoners from each side. The State Department says it will host another round of talks between Israel and Lebanon next week. Secretary of State Marco Rubio says it is in everyone's interest to stop Hezbollah from firing rockets at Israel. Here's NPR's Michelle Kellerman.
8: Secretary of State Marco Rubio says the goal is to have a strong Lebanese government in control of its territory without an Iranian-backed militia threatening anyone.
9: We want the relations between Israel and Lebanon, its legitimate government, to be very strong. The impediment to that is Hezbollah.
8: Secretary Rubio launched the talks between the Israeli and Lebanese ambassadors in Washington in the middle of April, and President Trump joined them just over a week later. Thursday and Friday will be the third such gathering, even as Israel continues to occupy large parts of southern Lebanon and continues to exchange fire with Hezbollah despite a ceasefire. Michelle Kellerman, NPR News, the State Department.
6: This is NPR News.
0: Live from WGCU News at 4:04, I'm Mark Garber. Yesterday, the U.S. Department of Agriculture officially required stores that accept food stamps to carry more, quote-unquote, real food. Stores must now carry 7 varieties of items across 4 categories of staple foods: protein, grains, dairy, and fruits and vegetables. Kamel Asin works at Oli's Market in St. Petersburg. His market accepts SNAP, and Hassan says people will mainly end up buying what they want, healthy or not.
10: They're going to sell anyways. It depends on the customer, what they're going to buy. They're going to use EBT, or they're going to use cash or card. This is their matter, you know.
0: This comes shortly after soda and sweets were removed from Florida's SNAP program in April. The 2025-26 school year has been one for the books, and it's not quite over just yet for the LaBelle High School Cowboy Band Wranglers. Tonight marks the final performance of the year for the talented high school musicians. Here's a little bit of what's in store. A team from WGCU was at the school recently working on an upcoming feature about the perseverance of a young teacher facing a terminal illness and how his students pulled him through the darkness. The concert will feature, for the first time ever, the musical piece Where the Night Ends by the school's wind orchestra. It was written by band director Alex Burden. It's dedicated to all impacted by cancer, especially Burden's band students. Here's a little more. The concert takes place in the LaBelle High School Auditorium tonight, starting at 6 o'clock. This is a correction. Inadvertently, we reported yesterday that it was last night. It is, in fact, tonight at 6 at LaBelle High School Auditorium. Well, there's nothing much changing in our weather forecast, unfortunately, for our drought situation. Right now in Fort Myers, it's overcast, 89 degrees. Sunny is really what it is, with a few clouds. Partly cloudy tonight, with lows around 75. That pattern just continues until a slight chance of showers on Tuesday.
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3: It's All Things Considered from NPR News. I'm Scott Detrow in Washington.
12: And I'm Elsa Chang in Culver City, California. Tennessee is moving to eliminate its only majority black Democratic-held congressional district in the wake of the Supreme Court's decision to weaken the protections of the Voting Rights Act against racial discrimination in redistricting. Tennessee's 9th district, which covers most of Memphis and its inner suburbs, would be broken into three separate districts in a new congressional map passed by the state's Republican majority on Thursday. Democratic Congressman Steve Cohen currently holds the seat for the district that Tennessee Republicans want to break up. He joins us now. Welcome, Congressman Cohen.
13: Good to be with NPR and your audience.
12: So first, just tell us what you've been hearing from people there in Memphis about this new plan.
13: People in general are very, very upset about it. Memphis has had a congressman for, 100 years at least. And Memphis has been a city with a commonality of purpose and issues and compact. For many years, it was a white majority city, and it grew to be a black majority city. Mm-hmm. It was not a Voting Rights Act jurisdiction. It was just through natural growth, and the legislature recognized that, and that Memphis should have a congressperson. And we've had one for all these years, and now they broke it up. And the districts grow from the Mississippi line up to the Kentucky line and over to Nashville, one of them, and another one goes to along the Mississippi line, almost to Chattanooga. We're talking 200 miles, no commonality of interest whatsoever. And the black community, which was 69% of my district, District 9, which covered mostly Memphis,
12: yeah,
13: is now split up in three different districts, and they're all about 30% black, which means that the 70% white will carry the day.
12: Let me ask you, and forgive me for pointing out the obvious, you are a white politician who has been representing this majority black district. What do you think is the significance of Tennessee losing its only majority black district?
13: Well, it's going to lessen African-Americans' interest in the election process when they know that their decision in a primary is going to be for a candidate who probably doesn't have much of a chance to win. They're drawn to be Republican districts, and they're not going to be as involved in the process because they're not going to feel confident that their choice is going to be the nominee. And then they won't vote for governor or for senator or whatever other races are on the ballot, too. So it just eliminates a lot of their enthusiasm and organization for political involvement.
12: You have been representing, as you mentioned, this district for 20 years. Two decades is a pretty long time to serve one district, a lot of people might argue. What do you say to them? I mean, people who think that maybe this new map provides a chance for other candidates to bring fresh perspectives, that it's a good thing to try to bring in new voices into the House of Representatives.
13: No, it's not a good idea because the district has been electing me with the same numbers, 70 to 80% for the whole time. So the district didn't think we needed a new representative. It's the governor and the president who thought we needed a new representative. And the president who wants to keep himself out from possibly being impeached and having strong oversight, which would happen if the Democrats have a majority in Congress, of what I think are illegal acts of the emoluments violations, pardons, per pay, and all kind of crypto money that he's made. He doesn't want that to happen. So he's asked the governor, who's term limited, and come next January, he's going to want a job. And President Trump can give him a position as a cabinet member or agency head or an ambassador. So it's going to help the governor, and it's going to help the president, but it's not going to help the state of Tennessee.
12: Tell us what you're doing now to try to counter this redistricting move, then.
13: We've one of maybe 10 plaintiffs in a lawsuit that was filed this morning to challenge it. A couple of rounds. One's First Amendment to those who've been involved in the process and running.
12: Right. Well, let's speak more broadly now, because the thing is, Congressman, both sides of the aisle have been engaged in this larger redistricting battle. Like last year, California voters approved a map that would benefit Democrats. And last month, Virginia voters did the same thing, though that map was just struck down by the state Supreme Court. What do you say to people watching all of this who are like, hey, two wrongs don't make a right, no matter who's doing it? None of this tit for tat between the two sides is good for democracy in general. How do you respond?
13: Yeah, it's not good for democracy. Donald Trump started this in Texas when he called the Texas governor and asked him to get him four or five new congressmen.
12: Right, and Democrats are punching back. So now there's a tit for tat. What do you think of that?
13: If we don't do it and Gavin Newsom didn't do it, we'd be dead. We would not be have a chance at having the majority in the House of Representatives, and the authoritarian leader who started this unprecedented action by going to Texas, just like he went to Georgia and said, find me 11,000 votes. He would be a president without any oversight. That's not right.
12: Well, do you think that there is a better way for your party to handle this redistricting battle going forward? Is there anything that you would advise your party to do differently?
13: There's not a better way. The whole idea of they go low and we go high failed. It doesn't work. Politics is a tough sport. And when somebody's in charge of it, who's basically a gangster who learned his trade in questionable activities in New York, when he went bankrupt many, many times and didn't pay his creditors and got banned from ever being on a board of a not-for-profit because he used Trump University to bilk people out of their dollars and used charitable funds to buy pictures of himself for his home and to give money to Pam Bondi out of his charitable fund as a political contribution. When that type of person is making the rules and is changing the midterm redistricting with Texas, if we don't respond, we will not be able to have the authority to have oversight, which is what he needs, and to make sure the American public knows what's going on.
12: I guess I'm kind of just wondering, what's the end game? If we throw out they go low, we go high, if we throw out that approach and everyone just stays low and just it keeps going back and forth, how does this all unfold ultimately?
13: Well, if the Democrats didn't respond, they would continue to have the House and have it forever. And that's just not right. We'll have authoritarianism. We'll have Orban. He's close to Orban already.
12: You're talking about Viktor Orban, the leader in Hungary who's just been voted out of office.
13: Yes. He'd like to be Orban. There's nothing out there that he doesn't consider his own. The government is his own private business, and he runs it like that, tearing down the east wing of the White House, putting his name on the Kennedy Center, building an arch of tremendous height as his grandiose legacy for himself. We don't need any of that. The man is off his rocker. He's got his hand on the nuclear bomb. He could do anything. It needs oversight. The legislative powers have, especially in the House, surrendered to him, and that's unfortunate. We don't exercise our power of the purse. We're supposed to initiate all spending. He spends money without any congressional approval, and the House doesn't question him. And then courts have come in and said two of his tariffs were illegal. There were tariffs that the House should have established, and the House didn't question it because we've become an arm of the administration, which is not what the Founding Fathers and the Constitution anticipated, desired, and wanted, and what this country's about.
12: That is Democratic Congressman Steve Cohen of Tennessee. Thank you very much.
13: You're welcome.
14: The German novel Three Bags Full, A Sheep Detective Story, was published just over 20 years ago. It quickly became an international bestseller, and now it has been made into a film called The Sheep Detectives. If you are on the market for a whodunit the whole family can enjoy, critic Bob Bondello says, and he wrote this line, not me, you, get it? Yeah, you do. You are in luck.
15: Shepherd George Hardy would be the first to tell you he's devoted to his flock.
16: If there's one secret to happiness in my life, It's taking care of the kindest creatures on Earth. Sheep.
15: Played by Hugh Jackman, he feeds them, shears them, gives them homemade medicine, and...
16: When my chores are finished and the sun starts to sink low in the sky, I choose a book to read out loud to them. Detective novels, mysteries, whodunits, all my favorites.
15: The sheep peer idly his way as he reads.
16: And I know who the real killer was. I like to pretend that they follow along with the story, but I know in my heart that as special as they are, they're still sheep.
15: Then he turns to go into his trailer.
16: No more. I'll read the ending tomorrow.
15: And the camera pans to the pasture full of sheep.
17: Ah! Why would he stop there?
18: He was just about to say who the killer was.
17: The doctor did.
19: No way.
15: The flock turns out to have been following right along. They understand English. It just comes out of their mouths when humans are around as bleats, which only becomes a problem when they have something important to say. Alas, the very next morning, they do.
20: Everybody wake up!
15: Something really bad.
21: We found George on the grass, and he's not moving.
15: Not breathing, either. This is Lily, the flock's cleverest ewe, though that's not a high bar. She tends to untangle the nightly mystery yarns before the other sheep, and she's soon seeing things around her that feel a lot like clues.
22: Stop thinking about George's hat and raincoat.
23: What hat and raincoat?
22: Exactly. He came out in a storm. Why didn't he put them on?
15: The town's constable, though, isn't asking those questions, even when prodded by a visiting reporter.
24: Probably a heart attack. Not much of a story for you, I'm afraid.
25: Unless there's anything out of the ordinary.
24: Nope, I've looked everywhere. Around the caravan, underneath the caravan.
25: What about inside the caravan?
24: Worth a shot.
15: This policeman's got nothing. Happily, he's also got mutton.
22: We need to help him.
26: Tell us what to do.
21: Our shepherd was murdered. And we shall solve the crime.
15: No one's pulling the wool over their eyes. They do confront obstacles, some of their own making, rams say, who are easily distracted.
27: I want to bash it! I want to bash it so bad!
22: Stop! We've been over this. We don't bash things unless
28: there's a legitimate cause for bashing.
15: Other obstacles just go with the territory.
29: Do you know what humans call stupid people who can't think for themselves?
22: Ducks!
29: Sheep!
15: No bleating around the bush for him. Kyle Balda, who co-directed a couple of the Minions movies, is directing live action here for the first time, but live action with digital sheep and a vocal cast. Julia Louis-Dreyfus, Patrick Stewart, Bryan Cranston among the woolly folks. On the human side, Emma Thompson's the most vivid.
30: I am George Hardy's lawyer. He wrote a will.
31: That man had nothing.
30: Well, actually, there is $30 million.
21: And we have our motive.
15: You'd call the film sheer idiocy if not for the flock's frequent wool gathering about grief, mortality, and even their sheep's eye view of religion. They have, of course, overheard Sunday talk of the Lord our Shepherd. Also of redeeming outcasts, an ostracized winter lamb and a ram you might call a lone wolf in sheep's clothing, turn out to be team players. The Sheep Detectives is not, in short, just a decently engaging murder mystery that's also a bit silly.
32: What's with them?
15: It is also in the tradition of Babe and Paddington, a tale of tolerance, community, and relationships. I'm Bob.

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1: 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I'm Mark Garber. Stay with us in 12 minutes. The latest news headlines live from NPR and from the WGCU newsroom. And after that, in about 20 minutes, public health experts say the U.S. response to the hantavirus outbreak is notably quiet, and major cuts to the CDC may be playing a role.
2: We can see this as a sentinel event. It's really how well the country is prepared for a disease threat. And right now, we are not prepared.
1: 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In our newscast at the bottom of the hour, we'll talk about actions after storms during Hurricane Preparedness Week.
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0: And I'm Elsa Chang. Wine has its sommeliers and coffee has its Q graders. These are people who taste and compare the products systematically. Now, cacao, the key ingredient in chocolate, has not had such a process until recently. And it seems to be helping a growing number of small farmers. Reporter Ari Daniel has more.
8: In Perugia, Italy, about 100 miles north of Rome, tucked inside the Chocolate Experience Museum, there's a lab dedicated to processing cacao. Lab assistant Julia Butak starts by sifting a bag of beans. Yes, you're just removing the little bits that aren't full beans.
9: Yeah. So it's really physical work.
8: Butak is from the Philippines and was never a huge chocolate fan, but she's gained a deeper appreciation for it.
9: To see the development of the flavor, it satisfies you.
8: How would you define your relationship with the chocolate you work with?
9: Oh, it's my baby, I would say. I need to care, I need to look after it.
8: Next, Butak roasts the beans for a specific amount of time before separating out the shells and then running the nibs through a mill. Oh, I just got a... That smells like chocolate.
9: Yeah.
8: It's intoxicating. I don't know how you get any work done. Butak then adds a precise amount of sugar and cocoa butter and tempers it before pouring the resulting chocolate into molds. She says that, like people, each kind of cacao is special. This all started in 2009 when a sustainable agriculture nonprofit headquartered in Rome started a program called Cacao of Excellence, and they asked chocolate scientist Julien Simonis to help develop a standard way of preparing and evaluating cacao from all over the tropics.
10: Cacao has an incredible amount of genetic variety.
8: As we sit in a park in Rome, he tells me that unlike olive oil or hazelnuts that have internationally agreed upon standards for describing and assigning value to their different varieties.
10: Not in cacao, and it's never been.
8: But he says such standards could do a lot for the industry.
10: Harmonizing the way of talking about a food product, it's to see the differences, to let people appreciate it.
8: Which helps persuade consumers to pay for higher quality chocolate. Money that, at least in part, can find its way back to the farmers.
10: A lot of the cacao producers live under poverty limits. And so there are a lot of economical challenges, access to markets, access to education.
8: It took years, but the team now has a process they stand behind, the first half of which I saw in the lab in Perugia. The second half happens in the mouth. Simonis has a tote full of samples from the lab.
10: You want to taste?
8: The only answer is yes. Simonis selects a small chocolate from Peru, wrapped in gold foil.
10: You let it cover well your palate and your tongue.
8: Simonis uses a breathing technique to heighten his perception of the chocolate's aroma and taste.
10: So it's extremely creamy.
8: He describes a splash of sultanas that gives way to a nuttiness. Next, he selects a chocolate from Hawaii.
10: Let's go.
8: Simonis looks reverent.
10: My God. Each time I taste these, I'm always amazed. You have a boost of acidity, this burst of fresh flavors.
8: He tastes fruits and a hint of cardamom and nutmeg. These two chocolates were processed and prepared identically, so any differences
10: are only coming from the cacao bean.
8: Simonis relies on a panel of 15 professional tasters to evaluate a chocolate's unique blend of acidity, bitterness, astringency, and more. The result is a standardized way of comparing chocolate, allowing cacao to be priced and valued according to its quality.
10: We are trying to work with every single producing country in the world.
8: That includes Thailand, where Rung Kham Phan founded Tin Tin Chocolate. He says this program raised his small family farm's visibility and helped improve his product.
11: Cacao of Excellence gives small producers a chance to be seen and recognized. I believe it will help increase my income in the future.
8: Some producers have already seen improved sales, like the Juan Laura farm in the forests of Peru. Rosaura Laura runs the farm and says the extra revenue is about more than just the money.
12: I think this is a good way to dignify the laborers and change the mind of people regarding the farmers.
8: Above all, she says this effort is allowing cacao producers, buyers, and consumers to speak the same language. For NPR News, I'm Ari Daniel.

0: Noah Kahan has been on the rise for years, but this week's Billboard charts take him all the way to the top. Stephen Thompson of NPR Music has the story.
1: The folk rock singer-songwriter Noah Kahan has been putting out singles for almost a decade, and he's been a mainstay on the charts ever since he broke through with his album Stick Season in 2022. Stick Season has sat on the Billboard 200 albums chart for more than 3 years, and in 2024, its title track became his first top 10 hit. Noah Kahan's rise has been gradual and it's been constant, but it's never taken him all the way to the top of the albums chart until now. Noah Kahan's fourth album, The Great Divide, debuts at number one on this week's Billboard 200. Sales alone would have been enough to propel it to the top without streaming, but the streaming numbers were gargantuan, the biggest for any album released this year. On the day of The Great Divide's release, Noah Kahan's label dropped a deluxe edition on streaming services, expanding the album from 17 songs to 21. Now all 21 of those songs are scattered across this week's Hot 100 singles chart, led by Doors at number 9. Streaming tends to carry over from week to week as algorithms feed listeners more of what they've already enjoyed. So The Great Divide is primed to follow in the footsteps of Stick Season, which itself jumps back into the top 10 this week. The Great Divide has helped cement the coronation of Noah Kahan as an A-list rock star. The other big chart news this week involves an A-list pop star, the late Michael Jackson, who's the subject of the blockbuster biopic Michael. This week, the movie jumpstarts the singer's 1982 classic album Thriller, which re-enters the Billboard Albums chart at number 7. And one of that record's most durable hits, Billie Jean, is back in the top 40. Stephen Thompson, NPR Music.

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0: It's All Things Considered from NPR News. I'm Elsa Chang.
6: And I'm Scott Detrow. Ahead, my conversation with author Portia Alon about her new novel.
0: It jumps between Ohio in the 1980s and the ocean civilizations of a post-apocalyptic future.
7: At its heart, Homebound is about trying to answer the question of who am I and where do I belong?
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8: Live from NPR News in Culver City, California, I'm Dwayne Brown. Virginia's highest court has struck down the redistricting referendum that voters narrowly approved last month. It's another significant setback this week to Democrats for the midterm. The move is part of a wave of GOP-led states that have redrawn voting maps to favor Republicans ahead of the November elections. In Tennessee, the state Senate approved a new map last night, and the governor signed it, as Mariana Bacallao of member station WPLN reports.
9: The biggest change is to the city of Memphis, a majority black district that up until last week had been protected under part of the Voting Rights Act. Now the city will be split into three different congressional districts, and it means all nine of the state's U.S. House seats are more likely to go to Republicans.
8: Democrats hoped the Virginia referendum would mean four more House seats in Congress, but the state Supreme Court today said lawmakers didn't follow proper procedure. The unemployment rate held steady last month as employers added 115,000 jobs. But as NPR's Scott Horsley tells us, the hiring was largely concentrated in just a handful.

0: Restaurants, retailers, and delivery companies all added jobs last month, while factories and the federal government cut workers. LinkedIn economist Corey Kantenga says it's encouraging the unemployment rate stayed low at just 4.3%, but the opportunities to find a job are still limited.
1: We still see that there's not a lot of momentum, and job seekers feel that. When we ask our members how they feel about their ability to get and hold a job, that is at historic lows.
0: Average wages in April were up 3.6% from a year ago, but much of that gain is being eroded by inflation, especially with a sharp jump in gasoline prices. Scott Horsley, NPR News, Washington.
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3: Live from WGCU News at 4:32, I'm Mark Garber. So far during Hurricane Preparedness Week, we have talked about getting ready for storms and how to weather them safely. Florida Public Radio Emergency Network meteorologist Megan Borowski says that today's topic focuses on our actions after storms.
4: Even though skies may clear and winds may die down, there are many hazards to be cognizant of in the aftermath of a system. From downed trees and live power lines to breaks in pipes and natural gas leaks, all of these things can pose a risk to safety. Also, floodwaters can remain high in the wake of a storm, and we're constantly reminded that these waters, too, can be hazardous, from carrying waste and debris to dangerous animals. And also, we should never risk it and try to drive through floodwaters. One last thing to think about is that if the power's out, temperatures indoors will not be regulated by air conditioning units, and vulnerable populations may suffer from heat stroke or heat exhaustion. Avoid strenuous cleanup efforts until extreme heat has subsided or when you have access to cooler environments.
3: Borowski adds that regardless of what the upcoming hurricane season may bring, you can stay safe by reviewing the topics covered in this week's Hurricane Preparedness Campaign on the WGCU app or at WGCU.org. She says the key to minimizing a tropical system's impact on our lives lies in developing a plan well before the storm and enacting it when a storm threatens, and remaining cautious in the wake of a storm. The Baker Museum remains open throughout the summer. In addition to the art and air conditioning, it offers some special perks to entice people to sample the museum experience. WGCU Arts reporter Tom Hall has details.
5: Haven't been to the Baker Museum yet? 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The month closes out on May 23rd, when the Naples Philharmonic Youth Symphonia brings the magic of chamber music to Community Day. 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For WGCU News, I'm Tom Hall.
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7: From NPR News, this is All Things Considered. I'm Ilse Chang in Culver City, California.
8: And I'm Scott Detrow in Washington. Public health experts are raising alarms about what they see as a muted public response by the U.S. government to the hantavirus outbreak. The outbreak started on a cruise ship, and as NPR's Gabrielle Emanuel reports, there are now 8 cases of the rodent-borne disease, including 3 deaths.
9: On April 11th, a Dutch man aboard the cruise ship died after contracting hantavirus. It was not until the evening of May 6th, 3.5 weeks later, that the U.S. Centers for Disease Control and Prevention issued its first statement on the topic. It was 3 paragraphs and said the State Department is leading a whole-of-government response, but it lacked details. That surprised Carlos Del Rio of Emory University's School of Public Health. He says at this point, cruise ship passengers had already disembarked to over a dozen countries, including the U.S.
10: CDC typically would put out something called HANS, the health alert notice.
9: When he spoke with media yesterday, Del Rio says this notice would have provided guidance to the medical community, the latest outbreak details, as well as information.

0: information on how the disease spreads and how to contain it. In past outbreaks like SARS or COVID, he says there would also have been regular press briefings so the public knows what's happening. And CDC scientists would be at work.
1: I would envision that by now, many, many days ago, we would have seen a team from CDC deployed to the area, and we haven't seen that. So to me, the silence that we're seeing from our premier public health institution is really concerning to me.
2: So this, to me, not overstating it, is a travesty.
0: Jeannie Marazzo heads the Infectious Disease Society of America. She attributes the lack of a public response to major funding and workforce cuts the Trump administration made over the past year and a half to public health and outbreak response. The CDC has lost at least a quarter of its staff, thousands of employees.
2: We can see this as a sentinel event. It's not limited to hantavirus. It's really how well the country is prepared for a disease threat. And right now, I'm very sorry to say that we are not prepared.
0: She wonders, for example, if the government is working on an emergency use authorization for experimental treatments or vaccines, just like they did for COVID. Marazzo says it makes sense here, since hantavirus can be deadly and there is no specific treatment.
2: I mean, maybe that stuff is happening, but it does not give me a lot of assurance or reassurance that we're not hearing about any of it.
0: CDC did not respond to NPR's questions, but in a media statement, it said the Trump administration has no higher priority than the safety and security of Americans, and that it is in close contact with the cruise ship staff, American passengers, and international authorities. According to a Health and Human Services official who requested anonymity for fear of professional repercussions, there is a team at CDC working on a hantavirus response. And several states, including Texas, California, Georgia, and Virginia, have been notified by the CDC about residents who were passengers on the ship. Even though President Trump withdrew the U.S. from the World Health Organization, the WHO says from a scientific and technical standpoint, their collaboration on hantavirus is like it used to be before the withdrawal. Anaïs Legon is with WHO.
3: We have very positive regular interaction almost every single day.
0: Most of this work appears to be happening behind the scenes. Doctors in the U.S., like Abrar Karan, say they are getting minimal information. He's an infectious disease expert at Stanford University and says this is part of a broader trend.
4: Now, I don't even think about, you know, what is the CDC saying or like what is the federal government saying? Like that hadn't even crossed my mind, funny enough.
0: While the WHO says the risk to the general public of hantavirus is low, some experts say they're worried about what the lack of a U.S. public response means for the next outbreak. Gabriela Emanuel, NPR News.
5: On Saturday, Russians marked the anniversary of the Soviet Union's victory over Nazi Germany in World War II. But for the first time in nearly 20 years, the military parade on Red Square will be scaled down, fearing Ukrainian drone attacks. That despite a pledge by Ukrainian President Volodymyr Zelensky not to strike the parade after a three-day ceasefire was brokered at the last minute by President Trump. From Moscow, NPR's Charles Maines reports.
6: Russian jets taking practice runs over the skies of Moscow earlier this week. The lone display of military hardware in a parade that will feature troops but no tanks or missiles on Red Square out of fear of Ukrainian attacks. Victoria, a school teacher who declined to give her last name out of fear of government reprisals, says Ukraine's apparent ability to interrupt the proceedings is the latest sign it's past time for this war to end. All I want is peace and for the leaders of all countries to come to some kind of agreement, she tells me. Because I have friends in Ukraine, in Europe, this war has gone on long enough. For more than 4 years, Russian President Vladimir Putin has claimed Russian society is consolidated around a war effort that echoes the Soviets' own battles against fascist Germany. Yet with his special military operation in Ukraine now grinding on longer than the war against Hitler that inspired it, Russian unity looks increasingly fragmented. In fact, cracks are everywhere. Over the airwaves, nationalists and pro-war figures openly talk of a conflict that may be unwinnable. It's a stalemate. Ukraine can't put Russia on our knees with their attacks, and neither can we do that to them, says Dmitry Steshin, a Russian war correspondent speaking recently on the pro-Kremlin Komsomolskaya Pravda radio station. Meanwhile, leading academics warn of an economy headed for ruin. Robert Nigmatulin, a high-ranking member of Russia's Academy of Sciences, was met with applause when he railed against the government's destructive wartime economic policies at a Moscow business forum last month. Even pro-Kremlin social media influencers have been using their platforms to argue Russian society is teetering on edge. Victoria Bonya, a celebrity blogger, garnered more than a million of what else but likes when she posted a recent video warning President Putin was dangerously out of touch with the problems facing ordinary Russians.
7: You cannot deny reality till the end of times. You can do it only until a certain moment.
6: That's Abbas Galyamov, a former speechwriter for the Russian president. He's now a Kremlin critic in exile. Galyamov points to state polls that show growing disillusionment with Putin and the war. He says frustration is building ever since last year, when Putin rejected efforts by President Trump to negotiate an end to the Ukraine conflict on what seemed to many like the most generous of terms to Moscow.
7: Elites and general population there irritated because Putin turned out to be so stubborn. He is unable to come to terms even with such loyal people as Trump.
6: The Kremlin continues to insist Russia will meet its military objectives in Ukraine, even if that means taking unpopular measures at home. Citing the persistent threat of Ukrainian drones, Kremlin spokesman Dmitry Peskov said that includes an internet clampdown. Rolling blackouts brought Russia's 21st century digital economy to a temporary halt earlier this week. They're expected to again on Saturday when mobile internet services go dark and Russia's scaled-back parade gets underway. Charles Maines, NPR News, Moscow.
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9: WGCU News, live at 444, I'm Mark Garber. While awaiting this year's state budget, concerns are surrounding Lee County schools. WGCU-TV's Southwest Florida and Focus host Mike Walter sat down with WGCU editor and reporter Dana Harpster to detail fiscal challenges for Lee and Collier schools, plus an update on Buckingham Exceptional Student Center's proposed move to Royal Palm Exceptional Campus.
10: Lee County School District struggling with the budget, now cutting teachers and programs. So what is this all about?
11: The Lee District is facing a large budget deficit of about $46 million. It's really actually $92 million without their pledge to move $46 million from the general fund. From its reserves. There are several reasons for this. Declining enrollment, which is largely due to the statewide family empowerment scholarships for private homeschool families, which as of 2023 are no longer limited by family income. In fact, I heard a Collier County board member illustrate this by saying Tom Brady's kids can get vouchers. So some extra COVID money that is no longer available plays into this. And ironically, despite Governor Santos' claim that Florida is the education state, as he declared by a sign on the podium at last Friday's press conference in Fort Myers, a funding level that from the state that most agree is insufficient. Cuts are being made by individual principals now in Lee County, with Superintendent Denise Carlin declaring veto power over them. We won't know for sure how many teachers are out of jobs or what corresponding programs are cut until a legal deadline of May 11th for notifying teachers of non-renewals.
10: And Collier County is also experiencing some similar problems compounded by the recent impasse between the teachers' union and the superintendent and the school board about salaries. That was resolved, but not everybody is particularly happy.
11: No. The teachers were all dressed in red shirts and attended the session and walked out pretty much when the board made its vote. The teachers union, they packed the school board meeting room. They heard the outcome of the impasse between the union and administration. The disagreement was longstanding and required a magistrate to arbitrate and make a recommendation for moving ahead with the contract. The result was the magistrate recommending the superintendent's offer, which the board approved then. So while teachers are getting a raise of 3.6%, which translates to $1,480 to the base pay, with most teachers rated highly effective receiving $2,360. It's not what they wanted and passionately argued for, which was $3,290 over the previous $57,000 base starting pay. One eye-opening reason they cited is that Collier County is Florida's most expensive county in which to live. Even though teachers there are paid among the highest in the state, they maintain they're struggling due to housing, cost of living, and medical expenses. But the system estimates a more than $53 million deficit going into the next school year for basically the same reasons that Lee County cites. And oddly, all of these school budget problems are happening as shots in the dark because the state legislature still hasn't approved a budget. As it is, Florida ranks 50th among the states in per capita student funding. Unfortunately, all these budget troubles are being felt all over the state with varying severity, including some districts having to close schools or even having to come under state control.
10: Now, one bit of good news has happened on the school beat, at least good for the parents and friends of Buckingham Exceptional School in Lee County. What was the news there?
11: Yes, it was a rough April for these parents and friends of Buckingham School, which educates children with special medical needs in Lee County. Early in the month, parents received notice that their children, staff, and equipment, all of that, would be relocated to Royal Palm Exceptional School, which educates children with behavioral problems. Parents quickly organized and attended an open house at Royal Palm and realized that Royal Palm was really not nearly accessible for their students, who would suffer in the move. So they flooded a board meeting, began a petition, and contacted board members expressing their concerns. Ultimately, the school district listened. By the end of the month, they'd received a letter stating that the proposed move was paused. Now they're considering trying to convert to a charter school, I assume not to be subject to any further interference, as they see it, from the Lee County School District. One more thing to note, the Florida Education Association, the state's largest teachers union, filed suit against the Department of Education, claiming the voucher system is unconstitutional because the schools it supports are not up to the educational standards and transparency defined in the Constitution. So we'll see what happens with that.
9: 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And don't forget, tonight, a brand new Southwest Florida in Focus on WGCU-TV at 6:30, followed immediately by a rebroadcast here on WGCU at 7. After a measles outbreak in Collier County early in 2026, the county has had no new cases as of May 2nd, the most recent data the state has made public, and it makes 3 weeks since the county has been free of new cases. According to the CDC, the best way to prevent measles is through the safe and effective MMR vaccine. That's measles, mumps, and rubella. It's 89 degrees in Fort Myers. This weather pattern continues as far as the eye can see.
5: From NPR News, this is All Things Considered. I'm Elsa Chang.
12: And I'm Scott Detrow. Cincinnati, 1983. A video game played in 2090. The Mid-Atlantic Ocean in spring 2586. These are the places and times woven together in a new novel, Homebound. Author Portia Alon explains that
13: at its heart, Homebound is about a group of characters across time and space, all of whom are trying to answer the question of who am I? And where do I belong?
12: And it's the universality of figuring out those answers that makes the book tick.
13: It starts in the 1980s with a young woman named Bex, whose beloved uncle has just died, and he leaves her an unfinished computer game. And her choice to finish that game ends up echoing 600 years into the future.
12: I read that you started with this early 80s timeline and Bex, who's such a relatable character. And as we get farther and farther out, characters are still relatable, but the worlds are more and more different from ours. Tell me how that grew in your mind, how you thought that this story that you started with could end up 500 plus years in the future.
13: I sensed from the very beginning that the question that was really animating Bex and her vulnerability, that sense of being an outsider who didn't belong, was also a question that I shared. And I just understood at like a very deep level that there wasn't a singular answer to that question. And so I was going to have to make this story bigger than just the 1980s. I was going to have to chase down answers to those questions, you know, reaching out into the future. I think those feelings of being an outsider, that's a timeless feeling. There are going to be people 500 years from now feeling it. There are people 500 years in the past who are feeling it too.
12: Somebody who's realizing she's gay and that her uncle's gay in the early 80s, when that's something we didn't say out loud that much, can share something in common with somebody on a flooded world, you know, steering around a ship 500 years later.
13: Yes. That question of who are the people who see me the way that I want to be seen? Who are the people who can be trusted with my vulnerable parts? I think that's a question that really, I think all of us have asked at some point.
12: Tell us about Yasiko, this character in the future that we spent a lot of time with in the book. She's almost like we were talking about her, almost like this Han Solo character, the kind of crusty person who picks up the passenger and you know, slowly builds a relationship with them, despite the fact that that's the last thing in the world that they want.
13: I love the Han Solo echoes, yes. Yasiko is really a survivor, but she lives in a world in which that act of survival has also meant that she can't be vulnerable or doesn't feel like she can be vulnerable. And so a lot of the trip that she takes beyond just the physical trip is about expanding her idea of what does it mean to have a crew and to have people with whom she can feel safe.
12: I'm wondering how you think about the future, because this book at times feels pessimistic. It's a dystopian, flooded world where all remnants of the civilization we live in now are gone, and you get little clues of, are they talking about this? Are they talking about that? But it's by and large, we've been erased. And yet at the same time, a lot in this book feels optimistic, feels hopeful. How do you think about the future?
13: I definitely feel a little scared sometimes when I think about the future, when I see some of the big institutional forces that are moving in the world that I feel sometimes often powerless to address. But I feel much more hopeful when I think about the people in my communities. I was a public librarian, and before that, I was a high school teacher. And in both of those places, I really saw the ways in which people are capable of great care, even for strangers, even for people to whom they don't have any formal bond. And I think that act of care, that being able to be in community with one another, that gives me a lot of hope for the future.
12: Yeah. I like that answer. I won't give away too much, but there's specific moments in the book where big, powerful people, billionaires, snap things up and kind of bend them to their own whims. But at the same time, people within those structures are doing what they can to still make sure the right thing happens.
13: Mm-hmm.
12: I mean, to that end, how does religion fit into this future world you created? Because it is an important part of life on the ship for Yasiko and her crewmates. They have this future form of Judaism that's really important to them.
13: I'm interested in generally stories and how stories can allow us to feel a part of something bigger than ourselves, whether that's connection to ancestors or people who came before us, connections to the communities that are around us right now, or a sense of legacy, what we're leaving for the people who come after us. And I think religion is a really powerful repository of story and keeper of story for many people. And so that felt important to me as a touchstone for Yasiko, that this is how she accesses story. And the ritual of some of her sort of future Jewish life is also what keeps her grounded in her relationships to other people.
12: And it seems like the way you describe it, at least in your mind, that's the main driver of that religion has become person-to-person storytelling over the centuries.
13: Yes.
12: As people become more nomadic and more endangered.
13: Mm-hmm.
12: Which brings us to an important character in the book, who's not a human, and that's Haya, the robot. A sentient, right? Whoa, I was going to say sentient, but we had some disagreement. The team that worked on this from NPR, is Haya clearly sentient, or is that just what people around it are imposing on it?
13: That's a great question. I don't have an answer for that. I think that's up to the reader.
12: All right. That's the best answer sometimes. But it's really kind of a lonely character who kind of watches the world fall apart slowly. and everyone around it coming and going and coming and going over the centuries.
13: Yeah, Haya was a really actually fun character to write. Their voice is very folkloric, I think, sort of choral. And I'm just interested in that outsider character. Because, I mean, Bex is an outsider because of her sexuality. Yessico is an outsider because sort of how she's positioned herself and her own independence. And Haya is an outsider because they are one of one.
12: The last thing I want to ask is that you mentioned that you worked for a while as a librarian. Have you thought, as you finished up this book and released it into the world, have you thought about how a librarian might recommend this book of yours to a reader, what that conversation might be like?
13: I hadn't until this moment, but that's a fun thing to think about.
12: What do you think?
13: I really hope that a librarian can give this to a reader and just say, this is going to take you on a really big journey and you're going to feel cared for at the end of it, and that readers will trust their librarians enough to pick it up.
12: That is Portia Lahn, author of the new novel Homebound. Thank you so much for talking to us.
13: Thank you so much for having me.

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0: Hope you'll stay with us for another hour of All Things Considered on this Friday afternoon on WGCU NPR for Southwest Florida. Coming up, the latest news headlines live from NPR and from the WGCU newsroom. We'll hear about Naples Republican Congressman Byron Donalds launching a major Latino engagement initiative in Hialeah for his gubernatorial campaign today. And that story's coming up on WGCU FM Fort Myers, 90.1, WMKO Marco Wyden, 91.7 FM at 5 o'clock.
1: In the end, they're not coming after me, they're coming after you, and I'm just standing in their way.
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2: I'm Scott Detrow.
3: And I'm Ilse Chang. One of the biggest human rights conferences in the world has been canceled.
2: Organizers say it's due to pressure from China.
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3: And how do mothers and the idea of motherhood show up in our literature?
2: Ahead of Mother's Day, we will talk to two authors who have taken the theme head on.
5: When you write about motherhood, you're always writing about a person who is measuring herself against this kind of ideal.
3: Those stories and so much more after this summary of the day's news.
6: Live from NPR News in Washington, I'm Ryland Barton. President Trump says plans are in place for a three-day ceasefire between Russia and Ukraine starting this weekend. It'll happen as Russia celebrates Victory Day, marking the defeat of the Nazis in World War II. NPR's Danielle Kurtzleben has more.
7: Trump says in a social media post that the ceasefire will be Saturday, March 9th through Monday, March 11th, and that it will include a swap of 1,000 prisoners from each country. Trump claims that he asked for the ceasefire and that Russian President Vladimir Putin and Ukrainian President Volodymyr Zelensky agreed. He added that peace talks are continuing in the war. Zelensky previously proposed a truce. Last year, ending the Russia-Ukraine conflict was a central goal of the Trump administration's foreign policy. However, the administration this year has been occupied, first by deposing Venezuelan President Nicolas Maduro, and now by the war the U.S. and Israel are waging in Iran. Danielle Kurtzleben, NPR News, the White House.
6: The U.S. military says it fired on and disabled two Iranian oil tankers after exchanging fire with Iranian forces in the Strait of Hormuz. The United Arab Emirates reported another missile and drone attack today. The violence further undermines a month-old ceasefire. Secretary of State Marco Rubio says the U.S. was acting defensively and insists the ceasefire is still in effect.
8: Of course we fired back at them. They were shooting at us. That's what I would expect to do. Only stupid countries don't shoot back when you're shot at. And we're not a stupid country.
6: Iran says the U.S. strikes violate the truce. The Trump administration is awaiting Tehran's response to the latest U.S. proposal aimed at ending the war. Alabama is the latest southern state rushing to change congressional maps in an effort to consolidate Republican power. NPR's Debbie Elliott reports the redistricting frenzy comes in the wake of the Supreme Court ruling that removed race as a consideration for drawing district lines.
9: The Republican supermajority in the Alabama legislature approved a congressional map that federal courts threw out for discriminating against black voters. Protesters erupted outside the state house. One woman was dragged from the House gallery for disrupting debate, Alabama GOP House Speaker Nathaniel Ledbetter.
10: I mean, they're busing these people in buses. I don't know, it's probably part of these people is not even from Alabama, you know, and they did it intentionally to try to get attention.
9: Ledbetter rejects allegations that the legislation is about disenfranchising black voters. Debbie Elliott, NPR News, Montgomery.
6: Spanish authorities are preparing to receive more than 140 passengers and crew from a hantavirus-stricken cruise ship headed for the Canary Islands. At least three passengers have died, and five who left the ship are known to be infected with hantavirus. The World Health Organization says the risk to the wider public is low. 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
0: Live from WGCU News at 5:04, I'm Mark Garber. Naples Republican Congressman Byron Donalds has launched a major Latino engagement initiative in Hialeah today for his gubernatorial campaign. Donalds has received the endorsement of President Donald Trump and is polling far higher than any other Republicans in the race. Talking to the most elderly crowd in Hialeah, Donald says affordability is the main issue in this election.
11: We are going to make sure the Florida dream is alive and well for everybody, whether you're white, whether you're black, whether you're Cubano, whether you're Venezuelan, whether you're Peruvian, Republicans, independents, and yes, even Democrats who believe in common sense and biology. We're here for them too.
0: Florida's primary elections are slated to be held on August 18th. Governor Ron DeSantis signed a bill this week passing more restrictions on large data centers. WFSU's Tristan Wood has more.
12: The legislation preserves local authority over zoning, permitting, and land use, and allows communities to set stricter standards or deny projects. It also keeps utilities from passing data center costs, including electricity costs, onto residential and small business customers. At the bill signing Thursday, DeSantis said it's important to protect the interests of the public during data center expansion.
13: Their incentives are not the same as our incentives as Americans to do what's right for the country. Their incentives are to make money. And I don't begrudge that. That's how companies operate. But when you talk about technologies that can be deployed to increase addiction of youth to these chatbots, that can even go to the extreme of counseling a young kid to commit suicide, which unfortunately we've seen here in the state of Florida, all just to be able to sell advertising or to increase subscriptions, you know, that is not the direction clearly that we want to go.
12: The governor and the Florida Senate also tried to pass legislation creating an AI Bill of Rights this session, but it was blocked by the House. I'm Tristan Wood.
0: This is WGCU News.
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15: From NPR News, this is All Things Considered. I'm Elsa Chang in Culver City, California.
16: And I'm Scott Detrow in Washington. President Trump campaigned on a promise to undo the levers of the justice system that he claimed were weaponized against him. Since taking office, Trump has followed through, but not always in big public ways. NPR Justice correspondent Ryan Lucas has been covering all of this. He joins me now along with White House correspondent Franco Ordonez. Hi to both of you.
17: Hey, Scott.
18: Hey there.
16: Ryan, let me start with your recent reporting. What exactly were you looking at to gauge just how public corruption is being handled and how that's changed?
17: Well, look, public corruption obviously is a big topic. There are a lot of different aspects to it. So I focused on two things. One is presidential pardons. And so I went through all of President Trump's pardons since he returned to office. And I found that he has pardoned at least 15 former elected officials and their co-conspirators who are either convicted of or charged with corruption offenses.
16: Okay, that's one aspect. What's the other part?
17: The other thing that I looked at is a special unit at the Justice Department that investigates and prosecutes public corruption and election crime cases. It's called the Public Integrity Section. And under the second Trump administration, that section has been absolutely decimated. When Trump returned to office in January of 2025, the unit had 35 to 40 attorneys. That number has now dropped to just 2 full-time attorneys. At the start of the administration, the unit had around 200 or so open matters. So that means investigations, charged cases. That number has now dropped to around 20. I reached out to the Justice Department for comment on this, didn't get a response.
16: I want to talk about pardons for a moment more. Franco, every president issues pardons. Often they can be controversial. There does seem to be a pattern in how Trump approaches them, though. What have we seen so far?
19: Yeah, that's right. And what we've seen so far is Trump issuing these sweeping federal pardons of allies and donors and supporters. And it really kind of feeds into this narrative that he started to paint during the campaign. Now, remember, Trump himself at the time was facing charges for mishandling classified documents and trying to overthrow the 2020 election. But Trump did not run away from those indictments. Instead, he channeled them into his campaign, arguing that the establishment was weaponizing the justice system against him. And he had this line that he repeated in speech after speech about how prosecutors were not just attacking him.
1: In the end, they're not coming after me. They're coming after you, and I'm just standing in their way.
19: And you can make the argument that these pardons that Ryan is pointing out contribute to that kind of broader narrative, that it's not just about him being targeted, but it's the whole system, the whole MAGA system.
16: So, Ryan, give us some examples of who exactly is being pardoned.
17: Sure. There's a Virginia sheriff who was convicted of taking $75,000 in bribes, and in exchange, he was appointing businessmen as deputies. There's a former speaker of the Tennessee State House and an aide of his who were convicted in a kickback scheme that involved taxpayer money. But really, the one that sticks out to me most is a pardon for a former Las Vegas councilwoman. Her name is Michelle Fiore. She was found guilty of pocketing around $70,000 in donations meant for memorials to honor police officers killed in the line of duty, and spending money instead on herself, including for cosmetic surgery, for rent, as well as her daughter's wedding.
16: Are these pardons only going to Republicans?
17: No. More than half of them have gone to Trump's own party, including the ones that I just mentioned. And there does appear to be a partisan aspect of this. But Trump has pardoned a couple of Democrats as well. One is former Illinois Governor Rod Blagojevich. He's somebody who's bonded with Trump in recent years. They both believe that they were unfairly targeted by the Justice Department. Another Democrat is Texas Congressman Henry Cuellar, who Trump was courting to try to get to change parties. Cuellar, in the end, did not. To be clear, though, the White House defends all of these pardons. It told me that Trump issued these pardons to a variety of people, including folks who were victims of what the White House says was a weaponized justice system under President Biden.
16: So, Franco, all of this is a big part of Trump's political identity. Can you explain how the administration views and thinks about corruption more broadly?
19: Yeah, I mean, just building on what Ryan just said, I mean, Trump and his allies have long said that the FBI and DOJ were biased. And in the past, were selectively going after Trump and his allies while excusing the misconduct of people in the establishment, like they would argue the Bidens and the Clintons. And this argument that they're making and they're saying is that being these pardons are less about excusing corruption and instead about rebalancing a justice system that has already lost a lot of public credibility.
16: Ryan, we started with those surprising stats from the Public Integrity Division. When an entire department is just taken apart in that way, who actually feels that impact?
17: The current and former officials that I spoke with for this story say it's actually smaller states and rural areas that are going to be hit hardest by this. And that's because public corruption cases, they're very time intensive, very resource intensive, and big city U.S. attorney's offices have the means, the staffing to still do them. But smaller states and more rural places, that's where the public integrity section would step in with resources and expertise and do these cases to hold corrupt state and local officials to account. An example of that is the prosecution of a former police officer in a small town in Pennsylvania who was convicted of bribery and other offenses, including using his position to obtain sex from two women in exchange for favors in prosecutions. And people tell me that without the public integrity section doing these sorts of cases, it's likely that those sorts of abuses of power are going to continue unchecked.
16: Now, Franco, corruption typically has not necessarily been a partisan issue. I have seen Democrats and Republicans charged with corruption crimes. I have seen Democrats and Republicans prosecute corruption crimes. Is this changing under Trump?
19: It is. I mean, it's almost becoming a politically loaded word, depending on who says it or what party. You know, in the Trump arena, it's almost seen as a badge of honor for someone who's challenged biased institutions enough to attract retaliation. And the long-term concerns, I'd argue, are it diminishes faith in federal prosecutions, in the rule of law, that once more broadly had bipartisan support, but that's really less and less the case these days.
17: And I'll just kind of jump in here to add that if you step back and look at the pardons and the changes at the Justice Department as a whole, experts say the administration appears to be sending the message that public corruption just isn't a big deal, that it isn't something worth focusing on. And there's a lot of concern about the long-term impact of this, because people that I talked with say if you don't have enforcement and public corruption is allowed to go unchecked over time, that eats away at government, at public trust in government, and you end up with a kind of broken system where public officials serve themselves first and the public comes second.
16: That is NPR's Franco Ordonez and Ryan Lucas. Thanks to both of you.
19: Thank you, Scott.
17: Thank you.
15: One of the world's biggest human rights conferences was supposed to start this week in Zambia, but the host country suddenly canceled the conference, and the event organizers say they were told it was because China objected. NPR's Emily Fang has this story.
18: More than 2,500 people had visas and tickets to fly to Zambia for RightsCon this month. That's an annual gathering of digital rights and human rights advocates. And then, in late April, the team of RightsCon director Nikki Gladstone got a call from a Zambian official.
20: In that call, they let us know that diplomats from the People's Republic of China were putting pressure on the government of Zambia because Taiwanese civil society participants were planning to join us in person.
18: Participants from Taiwan. That's the democratic island China one day wants to control. For decades, Beijing has tried to exclude officials from Taiwan from international events and meetings. China's embassy in the U.S. said it was unaware of what happened when asked for comment. Zambia's presidential office said in a statement to NPR that it was postponing RightsCon because it needed more disclosure of what it called critical information. Gladstone says RightsCon was told the entire event was off. That has left prospective participants like Hong Kong political activist Samuel Chu scrambling.
4: You're not just canceling the travel. You're disrupting a global civic space and network.
18: Chinese pressure on Taiwan is not new. In just the past month, China has leaned on three countries to revoke airspace permissions to Taiwan's president, forcing him to delay a big trip abroad to Africa. It has warned Canada that engagement with Taiwan will hurt Canada's ties with China. And Beijing even revoked credentials to an American journalist after their outlet interviewed Taiwan's president. Taiwan's foreign ministry, members of its legislature, and their president's office had no comment when contacted by NPR for the story.
21: I think the Chinese are emboldened.
18: Emboldened, says Bonnie Glaser at the German Marshall Fund in Washington and a China-Taiwan expert. Because China makes rare earth products that are key to everything from defense equipment to smartphones, and they have threatened to cut those off to the U.S.
21: This leverage that it has used over the United States and other countries to deter policies it opposes, to coerce specific policy outcomes that are more favorable to China. They're weaponizing this dependence.
18: Plus, with President Trump scheduled to visit China this month, Glaser says Beijing senses reluctance from the U.S. to advocate for Taiwan.
21: I think the Chinese see opportunities presented by President Trump's restraint on Taiwan.
18: For example, she says restraint on once routine U.S. arms sales to Taiwan, which have been delayed. And in April, a prominent Taiwanese politician from the opposition party, the KMT, made a controversial visit to China and met the Chinese leader, Xi Jinping. Karis Templeman, who studies Taiwanese politics at Stanford University, says that visit gave Beijing hope that it can potentially influence Taiwanese politics.
22: They have a partner in the KMT now that they think they can work with, and they haven't had that for a while.
18: And this flex from China and Zambia shows how Beijing has been able to increase its global sway at a time when the U.S. is stepping back internationally.
23: Timing is very important.
18: Scholar Emmanuel Matambo, who studies China-Africa ties at the University of Johannesburg, points out that days before Zambia canceled the conference, China signed a new agreement to fund several big development projects in Zambia. By contrast, the U.S. has been withholding millions of dollars in AIDS treatment funding to Zambia.
23: The United States is using bullying tactics.
18: And on the other side, Matambo says, you have China.
23: On the other side, you have a China that is freely signing memoranda of understanding with the Zambian government. So by default, China is being presented as a partner of last resort.
18: And so Zambia, he says, likely felt like it had no choice but to listen to China. Emily Fang, NPR News.

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1: Hi, I'm Dr. Jerry Jackson, out with the wild things. White ibises nest in colonies with other ibises and often a diversity of herons and egrets. Nesting colonies often develop where ibises have been roosting at night. White ibis nests are typically in trees, but lower than nests of herons or egrets. White ibises sometimes even nest on the ground. While herons and egrets build a flimsy platform nest, that of the white ibis is more substantial. It includes a shallow depression and often a few leafy twigs. Normally, a white ibis female will lay 3 cream to bluish eggs that are splotched with brown. These hatch in about 3 weeks, and nestlings leave the nest quickly, standing on nearby branches as they wait for parents to return with food. Young leave the colony about 40 days after hatching. Early in their nesting effort, a male white ibis guards the nest during the day, and the female guards it at night. The nest is guarded against predators and against neighbors that might borrow a few twigs for their own nest. Young white ibises from the previous year sometimes help out in this ibis colony, going from nest to nest to shade and even preen young nestlings. They are not known to feed youngsters, but probably gain valuable experience from their efforts. For the Wild Things, I'm Dr. Jerry Jackson.
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5: From NPR News, this is All Things Considered. I'm Elsa Chang.
6: And I'm Scott Detrow. 20 years ago, before author Tayari Jones became the literary superstar she is today, she was a bewildered new author at a writing event.
7: I didn't know anyone. I was overdressed because I am a Southerner and we dress for things. I had on my dress had like rhinestones on it because it said gala on the invitation. And I didn't know where to sit. I didn't know what to do.
6: One woman invited Jones to join her at her table with her husband.
7: They were so nice to me and we exchanged information and I wrote her a thank you note because, as I stated previously, I am a Southerner.
6: That woman was the writer Hilma Wallitzer. She told Jones one thing that stuck with her.
7: She said to me, "I have a daughter about your age. She's a writer. Her name is Meg."
6: Meg, as in Meg Wallitzer, who's written many books, including the novels The Wife and The Interestings.
8: She's always been supportive of younger women, and I think that's motherly to me.
6: Ahead of Mother's Day, we brought these two writers, two friends we discovered thanks to Mama Hilma's support, to talk about what they love about reading and writing about mothers.
8: I started thinking about Mrs. Ramsey in To the Lighthouse by Virginia Woolf, and I found a quote from her, and she said, "Until I was in my 40s, the presence of my mother obsessed me. I could hear her voice, see her, imagine what she would do or say as I went about my day's doings," because her mother had died when Virginia Woolf was young. But then when she wrote the novel To the Lighthouse, she said, "And when it was written, I ceased to be obsessed by my mother. I no longer hear her voice. I do not see her." So it was as if in writing about this character who was so strongly influenced by her own mother. I don't know if she exercised her, but she got some peace from it, but she also just worked it through, understood her. And I think that one of the things about writing about mothers is that, yeah, I mean, you could write the bad mother, the no more wire hangers, mommy dearest mother, or you could write the virtuous mother. But what matters in writing a mother is that it's a singular character. you have to write who that person is. And that's what matters the most, rather than whether you're lauding them or damning them, I think.
7: Yes. I mean, you never want to laud or damn any character, be it a mother or not. But of course, for me, all roads lead back to Morrison. You know, we have Setha, the mother in Beloved, who so loves her child that she basically decapitates her to spare her a life of enslavement. But Setha, outside of being a mother, is where her full personhood blossoms. You know, she falls in love with Paul D, and, you know, she has this relationship with her mother-in-law and all of these things she witnesses. But this violent act of motherly love is what defines who she thinks of herself as, and also who her community considers her to be. But who she is all these other things.
8: Well, you know my mother, Hilma Wolitzer, who is 96 years old. She's your friend and my mother and my friend.
7: Pen pal.
8: I love that connection, I have to say, very much. And I realized today that it's been 60 years since her first short story was published. It was called Today a Woman Went Mad in the Supermarket, and it was published in the old Saturday Evening Post. And when she sold that story, I was so proud of her. But of course, I did realize she's as interested in this as she is in stuff going on in our home. I had a sense of it, and I think I must have filed it away for what it must mean to be a writer. You have to have a life in which the characters, when you're writing, speak to you in as loud and urgent voices as your children do when you're with them.
7: Well, I feel like in my newest novel, Ken, both my characters are motherless. Because, you know, one has a sainted, you know, dead mother in the sky, and the other one's mother has run off, but she knows, she just believes my mother is misunderstood. And when I meet her, we'll love each other. She's just, you know, a fantasy. And as I was writing it, it occurred to me, too, the way that real life mothers are compared to fantasy mothers, and how you can never live up. So when you write about motherhood, you're always writing about a person who is measuring herself against this kind of ideal.
8: I wrote a novel called This Is Your Life, and later it was republished as This Is My Life, and it was made into a film that was Nora Ephron's first film that she directed. It is about the two daughters of a mother who becomes a stand-up comic. And I wanted to have the daughters looking at a mother sort of trying to have a life outside of them, who has things that interest her and excite her that aren't about you and how you reckon with that. And when the film was made, I think that Nora and her sister Delia looked at it from the mother's perspective too. Whereas the daughter in me, you want to be the center of your mother's world. And to realize sometimes that you're not can be rattling.
7: My mother is an economist, actually. She has a PhD in economics. My daddy has a PhD in political science. Like many women, I feel like my dad's career was part of what we did as a household and not hers. Like, I know a lot about political science. I don't know very much about economics. And I found out only recently that my mother is only like the third or fourth Black American woman to get a PhD in economics. And I learned that this year. I discovered that my mother kind of made history and I didn't know.
8: There is that sense of mothers quietly doing what they do and not getting appreciation for it that still goes on. I mean, I think when you write about motherhood, you're often writing about ambivalence because of the way in which motherhood takes you away from being in the world.
7: It's true. And also, I am not a mother, just, you know, for the record in this conversation. And I know I was once talking to my mother, and it came up that I did not think that I probably would have the life that I have were I a mother. And she didn't say, no, of course you could have. She said, I think you're right. And that was like a kind of a moment.
8: I actually did an event some years ago, and during the Q&A, somebody stood up and she said, my daughter really wants to be a writer, but I know how unbelievably difficult it is. What should I tell her? And I said, well, is she talented? And she said, yes, very. And I said, is she burning to do it? Because you have to be burning to do it. And she said, absolutely. And I said, well, I think you should tell her that's great. Try, because the world will whittle your daughter down, but a mother never should.
7: That's moving. You know, for me, when people have asked me that, my daughter wants to be a writer, what should I do? I just say, get out of her way.
8: Get out of her way is really moving to me too. People sometimes will say, do you and your mother have competition with each other? And that is far from, I think, either of our minds. Not everybody reads fiction. So somebody who loves fiction and happens to be your mother, and you can talk about fiction together, the fiction you love and the fiction you write, is such a gift. And I had that in my house growing up, and I will never forget it.
9: You have these wonderful, not prickly things to say. You're like, my mama, she was a writer. Well, she had my back.
10: You want me to say something prickly?
7: No. Don't you say anything prickly about Mother Hilma. I will not allow it.
8: I never would.
6: That was Meg Wolitzer, who wrote her most recent book, Found Sound, with her son, as well as Tayari Jones, whose latest book is Kin.

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5: It's All Things Considered from NPR News. I'm Elsa Chang.
6: And I'm Scott Detrow. One of the legacies left by the drug lord Pablo Escobar is a population of invasive hippos in Colombia.
5: Now, an Indian billionaire wants to relocate them to a wildlife reserve in India.
7: I don't see these animals living and roam freely in this location in India.
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8: Live from NPR News in Culver City, California, I'm Dwayne Brown. Tensions between the U.S. and Iran continue to rise in the critical Strait of Hormuz, despite a tenuous ceasefire. U.S. military forces disabled two Iranian oil tankers today after exchanging fire with Iranian forces overnight in the strait, which remains closed to commercial traffic. Representative Adam Smith is the top Democrat on the House Armed Services Committee.
9: Well, it's not a ceasefire, obviously. Ceasefire means you stop firing, and we haven't. And there's been flare-ups in a variety of different places. But the larger problem is that the negotiations are still so far apart. Iran basically is saying, pay us to open back up the strait. We want Iran to stop their nuclear program, stop their ballistic missile program, and stop supporting terrorists in the region. And Iran right now is refusing to even discuss that.
8: Representative Smith says Trump continues to insist Iran wants to make a deal, but there's very little evidence, he says, of that actually being the case. The World Health Organization has confirmed 8 cases of hantavirus linked to a Dutch flag cruise ship in the Atlantic. Ari Daniel reports health experts say the risks to the public remain low.
10: Authorities are relying on a time-tested approach for limiting the transmission of the hantavirus, contact tracing. It involves locating the close contacts of those at high risk of infection. Preethi Malani is an infectious disease physician at the University of Michigan.
11: By identifying people who are at risk of infection, you try to get ahead when people don't have symptoms yet, with the goal of preventing the infection from continuing to propagate.
10: Precautions can be taken with high-risk individuals, including quarantine, so they don't accidentally come into contact with even more people and spread the illness further.

0: the illness further. Public health officials believe this approach will help keep the hantavirus outbreak contained.
1: This is NPR.
2: Live from WGCU News at 5:32, I'm Mark Garber. Politicians are weighing in as Spirit Airlines ceases operations. That resulted in nearly 5,000 employees in Florida being laid off by this coming Wednesday. Politicians are debating who is to blame for the budget air carrier's demise. The biggest effects are in South Florida, where more than 2,500 employees are being laid off at Fort Lauderdale Hollywood International Airport. Another 181 workers have been or will be let go at Miami International, and 551 are losing jobs at the Spirit Support Center in Dania Beach. The company also released nearly 1,600 workers in and around Orlando International Airport. Republican U.S. Senator Ashley Moody is joining the Trump administration officials in pointing at former President Joe Biden as the Justice Department under his administration blocked JetBlue from buying Spirit in 2023 for $3.8 billion.
3: We do things differently here in Florida. We don't make guttural political decisions. We look at the consequences and the long-term effect on our citizens. And I think that should have been done by the Biden administration. It wasn't. And this played out exactly how we expected it to.
2: Meanwhile, Alex Vindman, who is running to be the Democratic nominee for U.S. Senate to take on Moody in November, acknowledged the 2023 Justice Department action, but also pointed toward higher fuel costs due to the war in Iran. He blames Republicans, who now run the federal government. In a letter to employees, Spirit warned that the massive spike in fuel prices will cost U.S. airlines billions of dollars this year. More details on this story coming up in 10 minutes on All Things Considered. After the FIFA World Cup this summer, the host committee in Miami-Dade County were supposed to collaborate on a $6 million so-called legacy project. But after a last-minute motion from County Commissioner Oliver Gilbert, those dollars are going elsewhere.
4: Based on where we are fiscally as a county, I think it's probably more appropriate for us to actually use the legacy dollars to plug some of the holes that we have for like Safe Summers and the Mom and Pop Grants.
2: The legacy project slated to be in Gilbert's district, which includes Miami Gardens. The motion, which passed earlier this week, shifts $3 million from the county to anti-gun violence initiatives and small business grants countywide. The county will also seek matching funds from the host committee to go toward these same initiatives. It's 91 degrees in Fort Myers, going down around 75 tonight. This is WGCU News.
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6: It's All Things Considered from NPR News. I'm Scott Detrow in Washington.
7: And I'm Elsa Chang in Culver City, California. The Virginia Supreme Court has delivered a striking blow to Democrats in the redistricting battle that they are waging against Republicans. Today, the court ruled that last month's voter referendum in Virginia, which allowed Democrats to shift four congressional districts their way, violated the state constitution. To explain this ruling, we're joined now by Jad Khalil of VPM in Richmond. Hi, Jad.
8: Hi, how are you?
7: Good. Okay, so explain what the specific legal challenge was here.
8: So there were a few legal challenges that were under consideration by the court, but they only ruled on one, and that was enough to nullify the election. So at issue was how the question was placed on the ballot by Democratic lawmakers. So to place an item on the ballot, it needs to pass twice on either side of an election. Mm-hmm. And that election in the middle was really the part that this decision turned on. Democrats put this on the ballot after early voting had already started last year. And the justices said that that undercut the purpose of that part of the process.
7: Wait. So the entire vote last month was just nullified?
8: That's right.
7: Okay. Remind us about that vote and its outcome.
8: So about 3 million people voted. The result was 52-48. So it was a somewhat narrow win for Democrats. And this sort of dominated the states for months in terms of politics. It was sort of the lifeblood for, I'd say, probably the last 6 weeks of politics here in Virginia.
7: Help us understand, if this was just about process, why did this ruling come after the referendum vote, like after 3 million people voted?
8: Right. So a lot of this has to do because the yes side, so this is the Democrats, asked the justices

0: is to delay it until after the election so the election could be held. And in their ruling, in their opinion, the justices, the majority said that the margin of victory didn't really matter and it was the process that was that had a problem.
1: Right. Okay, so what's been the reaction so far from both Republicans and Democrats?
0: So that victory in the vote was the focus of a lot of the Democratic responses. And they said, you know, broadly that this overturned the popular will. They were kind of varied in different ways. So some Democrats said that they'll try to appeal it to the U.S. Supreme Court, and others are just looking forward to the midterms. With the old map, Democrats could still pick up one or two seats. So that's sort of interesting. But Republicans, on the other hand, are celebrating, as you might have guessed. Mm-hmm. It's a victory for them. Virginia State Senate Minority Leader Ryan McDougal said that it showed that they've been right from the beginning when they were saying that you can't violate the Constitution to change the Constitution.
1: Okay. Well, as you know, Jad, a lot has been happening on the redistricting front the last couple weeks. How does this decision in Virginia affect the overall scoreboard, so to speak?
0: Right. So I think this is kind of a gut punch for Democrats. Like we said earlier, it could have got them four seats. It's also a lot of money that they spent on this campaign that they could have been spending on the midterms, not just in Virginia, but other places. I think just to go back, President Trump started this battle last year in July. But after the Virginia vote, Democrats were actually in the lead if we were counting score in terms of the seats that were shifted towards them.
1: Right.
0: But last week, Florida passed a new map that's favoring Republicans, and the U.S. Supreme Court weakened the Voting Rights Act. So that opens the door for Republican-led states in the South to do more redistricting. So, you know, before this, Democrats might have been in the lead. After this and after VRA, the Republicans are probably in the lead.
1: All right. That is Jad Khalil of VPM. Thank you, Jad.
0: Thank you so much.
2: Since the start of the war with Iran, President Trump has used a dizzying array of tactics and framing to try and force Tehran to concede to U.S. demands, even dismissing today's exchanges of fire during a truce as, quote, a love tap. Iran has not capitulated as the U.S. hoped it would, and the two sides seem as far apart as ever. NPR's international affairs correspondent Jackie Northam has this report.
3: To get a good sense of President Trump's tactical acrobatics, you need only focus in on a 48-hour time span this past week, in which he announced an operation to guide ships through the Strait of Hormuz, then turned around the next day and suspended it. He said the war wasn't a war, it was a skirmish, and said there was great progress in peace talks, then threatened to start bombing again if Iran doesn't produce the right deal.
4: There you see, you know, a whole mix of cajoling and diplomacy and rhetoric and threats kind of all combined.
3: Richard Fontaine is CEO of the Center for a New American Security, a foreign policy think tank. He says Trump is clearly frustrated that the crisis with Iran has lasted so long.
4: So far, there has been no combination of carrots and sticks that has brought Iran to the terms the Americans want. And if the idea is that at some point soon, Iran will just break and kind of give the American side everything it wants, I think that is not going to happen.
3: Elizabeth Dent, a senior fellow at the Washington Institute for Near East Policy, says the goalposts have shifted over the weeks, with Trump and members of his administration giving different reasons for the war.
5: I think the reason why this all feels like whiplash is because there were never any clear strategic goals or military goals that were laid out before the war started. It sounded like we were pushing for a regime change, and then the military came out and said that they had these four specific goals. And so, you know, I just think the messaging on this has been really bungled.
3: Den says there was some hubris at play. The U.S. felt Iran was an easy target militarily. She says Trump probably underestimated the Iranians.
5: I think he was emboldened by a series of military successes over the last year and a half. Venezuela was one of them. And I think that that kind of led him to believe that the Iranians would go very quickly. And obviously, like, that's not the case.
3: Dent says the U.S. is losing credibility by Trump's inconsistent statements. Lyle Goldstein is with the D.C. think tank Defense Priorities. He says some of Trump's comments, such as his threat to, quote, annihilate an entire civilization, actually benefited the Iranian regime.
6: what's at stake for Iran is the very existence of the state itself, the continuation of the regime. I think talking about destroying civilizations has certainly helped unify Iranians around, you know, rally around the flag.
3: White House spokesperson Carolyn Leavitt defends Trump's strategy, saying he's playing the long game against an Iranian regime that's seen its leadership decimated.
7: It's Iran who needs to get their act together. The United States and President Trump have been very clear in our demands and our red lines.
3: But Goldstein says that Trump's unpredictable and abrasive style doesn't help in delicate negotiations.
6: The idea that you could enter into such a complex negotiation and hope that it's finished in 24 hours is just, it's just bizarre.
3: Goldstein says Iran's control of the Strait of Hormuz does give it key leverage.
6: So it's hard to see how the current administration escapes this, what is clearly a kind of vast humiliation.
3: And he warns that the political clock is ticking, with midterm elections just 6 months away. Jackie Northam, NPR News.
2: NPR reached out to the White House for comment, but has not yet heard back.

0: You're listening to All Things Considered from NPR News. When Spirit Airlines stopped flying last weekend, it left passengers and crew members scattered. It also left more than 90 planes at dozens of airports around the country. Spirit also has engines, spare parts, real estate, and other valuable things. So we got NPR's Joel Rose to report on what happens to all of that now.
1: Most of Spirit's bright yellow planes are grounded, but there were a few in the air this week.
2: Goodyear Tower, pneumatic 189, on the visual approach runway 21.
1: Flying from Spirit's former hub in Fort Lauderdale, Florida, to Phoenix Goodyear Airport on Monday night. It wasn't carrying any passengers, just a skeleton crew, ferrying the plane to Arizona for storage, heard here in this archived recording from the website liveatc.net.
3: Number two, runway 21, clear to land.
2: Clear land.
1: Spirit ceased operations early Saturday morning. Within days, Spirit's lawyers were in court asking for permission to start an orderly wind down. This is complicated by the fact that Spirit doesn't actually own most of the planes it flew. The majority, more than 60 planes, nearly two-thirds of its active fleet, were leased. And the owners want those planes back.
4: So everybody tries to move them as quickly as possible, and of course it's an environment of mass confusion.
1: Steve Giordano is the managing partner of the Nomadic Aviation Group, which is in the business of ferrying planes across the country, sometimes in unusual situations. He says the first challenge for companies that are trying to repossess Spirit's planes is just getting to them. Right now, they're parked at the gate or wherever they happen to be when Spirit went out of business.
4: No one wants to touch them. There's no real method for getting them. And of course, I'm sending pilots in jeans and t-shirts, and you go up to a person of authority and say, I need to get on that airplane. I'm repossessing it. And everybody's instinct is always no.
1: Giordano represents six of the companies that own Spirit's planes. He says they're eager to get those jets back and get them ready for their next act.
4: Some are already probably in the pipeline to be leased again. Some are going to have the engines removed, moved onto different airframes, and those aircraft are going to get leased. Some are going to get parted out. Some nobody knows.
1: Spirit is also looking to monetize anything it can. Planes, engines, gates, even coveted landing slots at congested airports. Spirit has 28 Airbus jets it could sell, according to court filings. It also owns an office building in South Florida and maintenance facilities that somebody might want to buy. The biggest problem may be timing.
5: One of the challenges for Spirit and its creditors is the high cost of jet fuel makes many of Spirit's planes less appealing to acquire.
1: Henry Hardeveldt is an airline analyst with the Atmosphere Research Group. The price of jet fuel is up about 70% since the war in Iran began in February. That's part of the reason Spirit went under. Other airlines are burning through cash, too. Hardeveldt says that's creating uncertainty in the industry, just as Spirit is trying to sell its assets.
5: I think the airline will find buyers. It just may be a slower selling cycle than had this happened a few years ago, or even just 3 months ago.
1: That means many of those bright yellow planes may be sitting in the desert in Arizona for a while. Joel Rose, NPR News.

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1: WGCU News, live at 5:48. I'm Mark Garber. Temperatures have trended above average across South Florida over the past few days, and that pattern is set to continue. Florida Public Radio Emergency Network meteorologist Megan Borowski says heat index values could become dangerous this weekend.
2: Right, so highs will likely reach the lower 90s along the coast and the mid-90s inland over the next few days. Now, on top of that, we'll be sitting within a very humid air mass, which means that heat index numbers will likely reach the mid to upper 90s today and tomorrow, and potentially the triple digits on Sunday. And unfortunately, we really don't expect much in the way of showers or thunderstorms to cool things off.
1: It's 91 in Fort Myers, but with the heat index feels like 96. Borowski says the drought persists across Florida, including our area, and we are not likely to see substantial rainfall in the immediate future. She reminds us to be safe in the heat over the next few days by staying hydrated, limiting time outside during the afternoon when temperatures and heat index values are highest. The High School Musical Theater Awards take place tonight at 7 at the Barbara B. Mann Performing Arts Hall. As WGCU Arts reporter Tom Hall reports.
3: They're the High School Tony Awards. They celebrate Lee County High School actors, orchestras, and musical productions. The brainchild of Barbara B. Mann, General Manager Scott Saxon, this year's High School Musical Theater Awards will feature mashups of such popular titles as The Little Mermaid, Legally Blonde, Addams Family, Chicago, and more. And it all culminates with awards for Best Overall Production, Best Ensemble, and Best Actor and Supporting Actor in both male-identifying and female-identifying roles. The awards are open to the public. Tickets are just $16. Visit WGCU.org for the names and productions of the 11 Lee County High Schools participating in the 2026 High School Musical Awards. For WGCU News, I'm Tom Hall.
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4: From NPR News, this is All Things Considered. I'm Elsa Chang.
0: And I'm Scott Detrow. In Colombia, the saga of the so-called cocaine hippos rolls on. For years, descendants of a drug lord's private zoo have been proliferating and roaming the wild. And now there is a new debate over whether they should be culled and or somehow saved by an Indian billionaire. Manuel Rueda reports.
5: Here in Doradal, a small town in the center of Colombia, the grunt of hippos has become part of the soundscape. Every afternoon, locals and tourists hang out at a lake on the edge of the town. They chat and drink beers as they watch the giant beasts floating in the lake. This is one of the main attractions in town, says Lina Morales, a local hotel worker. The hippos are the descendants of four animals brought illegally to Colombia in the 1980s by Pablo Escobar. The notorious drug lord owned a private zoo on a ranch near Doradal, where he also had elephants, giraffes, and zebras. But no one captured the hippos after the Colombian government seized Escobar's properties. And because of the lack of natural predators, their population exploded. Scientists estimate there are now 200 hippos roaming freely around Doradal, a town that's surrounded by lush forests and big rivers. And some say the time has come to cull them. Biologist Natalie Castelblanco says the hippos deposit large amounts of waste in lakes and riverbeds, and this can lead to drastic changes in the chemical composition of the water.
6: Including changes in the pH and also less oxygen, so then all the plants that need oxygen in the water are going to be collapsed because of this.
5: With fewer underwater plants, the local food chain suffers.
6: The hippos have a transversal impact on the ecosystem.
5: In mid-April, Colombia's government announced a plan to control the country's hippo population, including culling up to 80 animals this year. But many in Doradal are against those plans. Here, the hippos have become a tourist attraction, with statues of the animals displayed throughout the town. They're part of our community now, says business owner Dania Galindo. There's no other place outside of Africa with wild hippos. Some locals in Doradal now take visitors on hippo safaris. Others sell keyrings, T-shirts, and other souvenirs featuring the semi-aquatic mammals. The population should be controlled, Galindo says, but in a peaceful manner that respects their life and the appreciation we have for them. Colombia initially tried to curb the hippo population through sterilization, first with surgeries, then contraceptive injections. But biologist Natalie Castelblanco says the procedures are costly and risky, making large-scale sterilization difficult. She says culling is the most effective solution.
6: So we do it with lionfish. You see the cases of the camels in Australia.
5: But now, Colombia's hippos may have been thrown a lifeline. Indian billionaire Anant Ambani has offered to relocate 80 hippos to his wildlife reserve in Gujarat state.
7: It will be a major undertaking, for sure.
5: Sergio Estrada is a biology professor at Bogotá's Rosario University. He's skeptical of the billionaire's proposal.
7: Depending when they where they lure them and catch them, they would have to drive them in huge trucks and lorries to the Rio Negro airport near Medellin. And that is about 150 kilometers. So that in itself is no easy task.
5: Then the hippos would have to be put on planes to India on a long flight that requires a stopover.
7: And so imagine what would you need to do to keep these animals safe and relaxed during this trip.
5: There are also questions about how these wild animals would fare in Ambani's reserve, which is tiny compared to the area these hippos now live in.
7: I don't see these animals living and roam freely in this location in India.
5: Colombia's Environment Ministry says that if drastic measures are not taken to control the hippos, their population could double over the next 5 years. That might lure more hippo lovers to Doradal, but it also leaves Colombian officials with difficult choices about how to manage a growing and unpredictable population. For NPR News, I'm Manuel Rueda in Doradal, Colombia.

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1: The judges for this year's Tiny Desk Contest had a pretty tough job. 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

0: was NPR Music's Anna Maria Sayer talking about Diagnosis, the Tiny Desk contest entry by finalist Noah Barr. 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

0: 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While AI and tech seem to be driving Wall Street, jobs in the tech sector appear to be on the decline. A look at what's going on and a recap of all the week's business news. 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
2: In Los Angeles, I'm Kai Rizdal. It is Friday today, May the 8th. Good as always to have you along, everybody. All right, 7 minutes. This whole economy and what the heck is going on. Let's see if we can do it. Heather Long is at Navy Federal Credit Union. Greg Ipp is at the Wall Street Journal. Hey, you two.
3: Hey, Kai.
4: Hi, Kai.
2: All right, Heather, you get the first bite at the apple here. 115,000 new jobs in this economy in the month of April. The rate stayed steady at 4.3%. Discuss, please.
4: Look, I thought it was a good report. You know, 115,000 is double what was expected. As you noted, the unemployment rate stayed steady. And what really got me excited is we finally saw some hiring in an industry other than healthcare. You know, we saw a big jump in transportation and warehouse jobs. We had retail was up, a little bit of hospitality, construction, and social assistance. This wasn't a one-trick pony, you know, thing anymore. I'm not saying everything was perfect. It's still hard to get a job in the tech industry or finance. There was a pretty big jump in people who could only find part-time work instead of full-time. And of course, the big Achilles heel of the economy is wage growth of 3.6% in the past year is getting wiped out by inflation and these surging gas prices. But if you look where we were in 2025, when basically no jobs were getting added, to where we are in 2026, where we've had 76,000 jobs a month on average so far, things are looking better.
2: Heather Long, you have been on this radio program for 10-ish years. I know you in real life, and you are a reasonably steady state person. This is the most excited I've ever heard you on a Friday afternoon.
4: Well, thanks, I guess.
2: It was a compliment. It's a tell on how you really feel about this jobs report.
4: Steady is a good word. You know, you got to stabilize the patient before they can recover.
2: All right. Fair enough. Greg Ipp, you're going to take the flip side of this coin, I gather.
3: That's right. I will try to sound a little less irrationally exuberant than Heather on this. Okay.
2: Oh man.
3: But truth be told, I'm not going to take a negative view on this report because I agree with Heather that it is on balance pretty good. But I want to step back from April alone and take a look at the bigger picture. Now, the numbers have been bouncing up and down. Like a few months ago, we had a big negative number. But year to date, we're actually averaging about 76,000 new jobs per month. And that's not a lot. But last year, we only averaged 10,000 jobs per month. In fact, last year, job growth is so slow that we went through, I think, an eight-month period where it was negative for four of those 8 months. And I think there was genuine fear that we were like dropping to stall speed, maybe even, you know, flirting with recession. So I'd say that stepping back here, the most encouraging thing about this report is that despite all the headwinds from tariffs and oil in Iran and so on, is that we seem to have now established a moderate but stable pace of job growth.
2: All right. Well, we'll take moderate and stable. And that's kind of what Heather said. I do wonder, though, Heather, if I could delve very briefly into the world of the Federal Reserve. I wonder if that big sigh we heard this morning was coming from Kevin Warsh, who is going to get squeezed, right, when he takes that job. But now, at least based on this report, he only has to worry about inflation. He doesn't have to worry about the stagflation part of this thing.
4: Well, I think you're right. And I mean, I don't envy him, because the reality, I keep calling it a split screen economy. And I know Greg has written about this as well. You know, we've got this AI boom going on. A lot of the economists and Wall Street indicators look pretty good. But for on Main Street, a lot of Americans are really feeling squeezed right now. You know, it's not just the vibes aren't good anymore. You know, wage growth is not keeping up with inflation now. And, you know, people are feeling financially pinched. And that's, you know, a hard problem for him to solve. He's going to just hold rates steady probably for most, if not all, of the year. But it's hard to watch people in a rough time.
2: Yeah. And incoming from the White House as soon as he takes that job in like 3, 2, 1, you know. Greg, I want to talk about AI. Heather mentioned it very briefly. You wrote, I guess, yesterday, maybe 2 days ago in the journal, maybe letting a little air out of AI right now wouldn't be such a bad thing. Talk about that for a minute, would you?
3: Yeah, I know it's probably an unpopular view, certainly in Wall Street. But I mean, hey, like Heather said, there's basically two economies right now, the AI economy and everything else. If you look at the GDP numbers, for example, they look pretty solid, around 2%.
2: Yeah,
3: but if you take out all the spending on data centers and all that stuff, you're somewhere between 0.5 and 1.5%. And by the way, a lot of that AI spending isn't even on stuff we make here in the United States. We import it from Taiwan and South Korea. You look at the stock market, right? Almost all that run up in the towards records in the last few weeks is led by the so-called Magnificent Seven, or the other semiconductor stocks that are sharing in this AI glow. So the aggregate numbers are being held up by this AI boom or bubble, if you want to call it. But everything else underneath the surface looks kind of like flat-ish. And so, yeah, that leads me to this probably somewhat unpopular or out of consensus view, that if the AI boom went bust, which I am not predicting, it wouldn't be that terrible. I mean, the economy would still be growing. And honestly, all that wealth that's been created by AI, it mostly went to a small number of people. The average person cares much more about their wages than their wealth, and their wages would probably not be affected.
2: So let's talk then, Heather, and you get 30 seconds and then Greg get 30 seconds on what we can extrapolate from today's jobs report and cranky consumers, but the market's doing well. You know, lay it crystal ball in the next 6 months for me.
4: I think it's more of the same, of the split screen economy that we've both been talking about. But here's my but. I think there's going to be more belt tightening as we move throughout the year. You know, it's just an economic reality that, say, the middle class right now is still has some money left from those larger tax refunds. Yep. But about half of it's been eaten up now by the higher gas prices. And that money doesn't last forever. And by the end of the summer, it'll probably be gone. And then people have to make hard choices, like a lot of moderate income families are having to make right now. So I think you get a little bit of pullback. And frankly, all those companies can't spend on AI forever. They're also going to have to do some belt tightening in 2027.
2: Greg, the last 30 seconds goes to you. Yeah, go ahead.
3: Yeah. So I'm pretty, you know, optimistic, I think, about the rest of the year, especially given that we seem to have the job creation machine kicking in again. Now, I'd say the big asterisk in that picture, though, is the situation in Iran and with oil. Yeah. And ever since this war began back at the end of February, the assumption by economists and most experts is that it would be brief and then oil would fall back from 100 a barrel to like 80, 70 or 60. And that's not happened. And people have gotten more negative about that. And so that's what makes me a little bit nervous, is that the longer we go without a real resolution to this problem, the bigger the burden on consumers and the harder it will be for the economy to grow at a decent rate.
2: Indeed. Greg Ipp at the Wall Street Journal, Heather Long, she's chief economist at Navy Federal. Thanks, you two.
3: Thanks.
4: Bye, Kai.
2: Have a nice weekend. Wall Street Today, two words, gang, two little words. Word one is record. Word two is highs. Here are 10 more words, if you're counting. We will have the details when we do the numbers.

0: Heather and Greg and I went over the jobs report, but there is always more to say about it. So we are going to, and we are going to do it with an eye toward AI. Because despite its bubblishness, the tech sector keeps on losing jobs, even as it drives stocks to record highs. The Bureau of Labor Statistics says employment in information, that's their word, information jobs, which is a pretty good proxy for the tech sector, that is down 11% from its peak back in 2022. And there has been a pretty steady drumbeat of layoff announcements, often explicitly tied to AI. Marketplace's Megan McCarty-Carino makes sense of it all for us.
1: This week, Cloudflare, Coinbase, and PayPal announced job cuts after mass layoffs at Meta, Microsoft, Oracle, and Amazon earlier this year. But the tea leaves of tech jobs are hard to read, says Guy Berger, senior fellow at the Burning Glass Institute.
2: If you were going to talk about pandemic overhiring, this would be the epicenter. And I think that is confounding a lot of things that people are also trying to figure out.
1: Like, is AI eating jobs and when's it coming for mine? But Berger says many of the companies culling jobs now could still be right-sizing from pandemic expansion.
2: I don't think we fully know whether these layoffs, to what degree they are driven by AI versus AI being a convenient boogeyman.
1: Because AI is not a boogeyman to Wall Street investors, says Gregory Dacko, chief economist at EY Parthenon.
3: Any type of layoff announcement is typically seen by markets as being a sign of weaker demand. But when you announce layoffs because of your greater efficiency, that is seen actually as a good sign.
1: So companies have an incentive to attribute any downsizing to AI. Still, he says, automation is likely a factor.
3: Artificial intelligence is very good at writing code. So there is certainly some replacement happening.
1: But reports of the death of coding have been greatly exaggerated, according to Corey Staley. He's a senior economist at Indeed Hiring Lab, which has seen postings for software developers and other tech roles pick up in recent months, despite ongoing layoffs.
4: So I think what we're seeing in IT and in tech right now really is a restructuring. These layoffs are about, you know, cutting over here so we can spend the money on AI over there.
1: Though much of the hundreds of billions of dollars are going towards steel and silicon rather than staffing. I'm Megan McCarty-Carino for Marketplace.

0: President Trump's legal losing streak on his tariffs continues. Yesterday afternoon, the Court of International Trade struck down his workaround at raising import taxes following the Supreme Court's ruling that his tariff-palooza of last April was illegal. No word yet on how those new tariffs might be repaid, but as you know, Customs and Border Protection has started processing refunds for those April 2025 tariffs. Kristen Schwab, in fact, has filed a couple of stories for us about how businesses are deciding to share refunds with consumers, since consumers, as we all know, are the ones who wind up footing the bill most of the time. But the question of who paid how much of a given tariff can get complicated along supply chains that run from importers to manufacturers to wholesalers and on then to retailers and consumers. So Marketplace's Justin Ho talked with business owners about whether they think they deserve a slice of those tariff refunds and whether they think they'll actually get one.
1: Norman Wright Mechanical Equipment Corporation is an HVAC equipment supplier based near San Francisco. Richard Leo is the owner and CEO.
2: What we do is we buy equipment from manufacturers and then we resell it to the installing contractors that will put them into buildings and so on.
1: In other words, Leo's company is in the middle of that supply chain. That means the manufacturers and importers he works with passed on plenty of tariff charges. It also means that his company can't apply to the government for a tariff refund.
2: There lies the problem, because it has to be the importer that has to apply for the credit.
1: Leo could ask his suppliers for a refund, but that's kind of all he can do.
2: I asked a major manufacturer a week ago that we do a lot of work with. I said, hey, are you guys going to be filing for any of these refunds? And they said, we made an executive decision, we met, and the answer is no, we're not going to file for it.
1: Plenty of companies are deciding to go for the money.
3: We did file immediately on the first day of the filing.
1: That's Peter Firth, the CEO of FFF Associates. It imports fig paste from Turkey and Spain and sells it to manufacturers that make fig bars. Firth says if and when he gets his refunds, he's planning on giving all of the money back to his customers.
3: To me, it's very clear I owe the money back to the customer. And by the way, I need to tell you, my customers believe it's very clear to them as well. They've already asked.
1: When Firth's company passed along the cost of tariffs to the food manufacturers that are his customers, the contracts broke out the tariff charges as separate line items and clearly stated that the charges were based on the current tariff rate.
3: And if it's based on the current tariff rate, if the tariff is struck down, then it seems obvious to us that it's owed back to them.
1: But not every business spelled out tariff charges so clearly. Many simply raised prices, and customers paid them. Rachel Brewster is a law professor at Duke.
4: If you just agree to pay a price for a good, then, you know, it's not clear that you have any legal entitlement to get that tariff back.
1: Brewster says in those cases, businesses are going to decide whether to share refunds with their customers based on their relationship.
4: Who has the most bargaining power in the relationship? How long standing is the business? How many competitors are there out there?
1: Businesses that do have a lot of competition might be more inclined to share tariff refunds. Lyman Munson is the president of S.L. Munson & Company, which imports metalworking tools from Europe. He says in most cases, he baked the cost of tariffs into his prices.
5: So in terms of a refund, I don't think we have any responsibility to do that.
1: But Munson knows his customers have plenty of other tool suppliers they can work with, so he's open to sharing the refunds.
5: If they want to come back and look at this again, I certainly want to do it. It takes a long time to build a customer relationship. It doesn't take long to disassemble it.
1: But not every business has the leverage to ask for a tariff refund.
6: Basically, we don't have any power in the situation.
1: That's Spiro Papadopoulos. He runs Schlau Restaurant Group, which owns 7 restaurants in several states. He says tariffs have raised the prices he's paid for tables, takeout containers, and other supplies and equipment. But the supply chains for those kinds of goods are so long that if Papadopoulos were to ask his supplier for some of that tariff money back,
6: they're probably just going to say, hey, we paid tariffs too. You know, like, we're not getting it back either. Somebody else that we bought it from is getting it. Like, it's just a dead end.
1: Papadopoulos says at the end of the day, tariffs are still pushing up his costs and pushing up the prices he charges his customers. I'm Justin Ho for Marketplace.

0: coming up.
1: And I said to myself, if you don't try this out, you're going to kick yourself forever.
0: No regrets. Am I right? First, though, let's do the numbers. Dow Industrial's up 12 points today. That's basically flat percentage-wise, 49,609. The NASDAQ added 440 points, 1.7%, 26,247, a new record. S&P 500 found 61 points, 0.8%, 7,398. Oh, look, another new record. For the 5 days gone by, the Dow picked up 0.2%. The NASDAQ rose 4.5%. S&P 500 added 2.3%. Glassmaker Corning plans to expand its U.S. production capacity by a factor of 10 to make enough fiber optic material to keep the AI industry happy. NVIDIA is going to help pay for that. Corning lit up 2.5% on the day. NVIDIA accumulated 1.75%. Bonds, you ask? I'm so glad you did. Prices up, yields down, 4.36 on the 10-year. 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
4: The Supreme Court's decision to weaken a key provision of the Voting Rights Act has led to calls from top Democrats to reform the court. They come as public trust in the courts sits at an all-time low. What would reforming the Supreme Court actually take? And what are the arguments against it? That's next time on 1A.
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0: This is Marketplace. I'm Kai Rizdahl. Spirit Airlines has been gone all of, 6 days now? So these are still very early days. But there are very real economic consequences when airlines shut down, most particularly around hub airports, which for Spirit was Fort Lauderdale Hollywood International down in South Florida. And I'll tell you what, Cleveland, Ohio can relate. A big merger took it out of the hub game back in 2010. So Marketplace's Kelly Wells asked some of her Cleveland area neighbors what might be in South Florida's future.
8: Michael Goldberg remembers life back when Cleveland was a hub for Continental Airlines. He's a professor in the School of Management at Case Western Reserve University.
9: It feels like you're kind of on the map as a significant metro area when you have sports teams and when you're an airline hub.
8: But then in 2010, after the Cleveland Browns placed last in their division again, Continental merged with United Airlines. That meant United now had hubs in D.C. and Chicago and Newark and Cleveland. It didn't really need all of those. So 4 years later, Cleveland got axed.
9: The number of direct flights into our airport started decreasing, and that led to a whole bunch of challenges.
8: The airport lost dozens of nonstop flights. It shut down its fourth and shiniest and newest concourse. 12 years later, it's still empty. And Clevelanders still talk about how air travel was better back before United bailed.
9: There's a certain ding to your civic pride that I think carries with us.
8: The Fort Lauderdale-Hollywood area could be facing a similar fate. Dan Lindblade runs the Greater Fort Lauderdale Chamber of Commerce.
10: I'm very concerned anytime we lose a homegrown company and they go under and they're the size of Spirit, it'll take the wind out of your sails.
8: The airline employed 4,000 people in the area. It's too early to say what'll happen to the number of flights or direct connections long term, and at least for now.
10: The rest of the airlines are picking up flights. JetBlue's picking up routes. Southwest is picking up routes.
8: A similar thing happened to Cleveland, which led to one shiny silver lining.
11: Fares went down considerably.
8: Baiju Shah leads the Greater Cleveland Partnership, the regional chamber of commerce.
11: The market became much more competitive to serve because more airlines were serving it, and the average fares went down dramatically because of the competition.
8: Now, Cleveland's story and Fort Lauderdale's aren't apples to apples. For one thing,
11: United was the high-cost carrier, not the low-cost carrier, and so when they liberated gates, fares went down. Fares could go up in Fort Lauderdale.
8: And for another, Fort Lauderdale-Hollywood Airport has competition 30 miles away, the much larger Miami International. Cleveland doesn't have that kind of competition. But South Florida definitely beats Cleveland as a spring break or beach vacation destination.
11: Passenger volume is significant. It's a business and a leisure destination, maybe heavier on the leisure side of it. I think they're going to be fine.
8: In the end, Cleveland's airport is serving more passengers now than it did before the merger, even though it has fewer nonstops. Frontier recently added flights, and United didn't disappear. It still flies to the airport more than any other airline. I'm Kaylee Wells for Marketplace.

0: Likely than not that I'm late to this. Very late, honestly. But it seems Mahjong is having a moment. People are playing with friends and family at home, yes, of course, but also when they're out and about. Here's today's installment of our series, My Economy.
1: My name is David Bresnik. I run Sparrow's Nest Studio, and we are a Mahjong parlor in Midtown Manhattan at 35 West 35th. Mahjong is a classic card game primarily played with tiles, and it's a hand-building game where four players are in a race to get their hand into the right shape. First one to the right shape is the winner. Sparrow's Nest had been a dream of mine for a long time. I've been involved in the Mahjong community since around 2006, 2010, like multiple phases of my kind of growth in that community. And one of the things that I'd always felt is that it would be so great if there was a home for Mahjong, a place to do it. I was very fortunate several years ago. I had a little bit of a windfall, and COVID, frankly, depressed office space prices immensely in Manhattan. And I said to myself, if you don't try this out, you're going to kick yourself forever. So I actually work full time at a startup, and this is something that I've kind of taken on as my second life. It's been my second life for a very long time. My days are, I start work, I do work, I finish work, I go to Sparrow's Nest, I start that work, I do that work, we close at 10 p.m. It's a lot. We actually just raised our prices a little bit because we moved into a new space, because expenses have gone up, and because, frankly, our original prices were quite the bargain. But hourly right now, it is $8 per person per hour, and that translates into $32 for a table per hour. Honestly, if we had stayed in our old space, we would have been sustainable. We would have definitely been on track to even make a profit as a business for this year. Moving to the larger space has opened a lot of doors. It's gotten a lot of people in. It's done a lot of stuff for us, but it's also a lot more rent. So now we're moving back towards sustainability. And again, I consider myself very fortunate to be able to just shovel money into this like crazy to get it to work maybe faster than it otherwise would. Remembering, you know, years ago, how many times my staff members and personal friends would come back being like, well, I went to Sparrow's Nest, but we closed 2 hours early because literally no one was there. And that was like the first months, you know, and now we have this just full room of people, you know, it's loud. They're all talking. They're all having a good time. People are laughing. I'm gritting my teeth because someone slammed a tile. But like, it's, you know, it's that moment of like, it's actually happening. And it's just such an immense feeling of like gratitude and relief a little bit. And just like, here we are.
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1: This final note on the way out today, in which I split hairs in an annoying but hopefully informative way. The unemployment rate, as we were talking about up at the top of the program, held steady at 4.3% in April. Or did it? Take out a couple of more decimal places, you'll see that in March, the rate was 4.256%, rounded obviously to 4.3. April, 4.337%, rounded down to 4.3. I told you it was annoying, didn't I? Our theme music was composed by BJ Lederman. Marketplace's executive producer is Nancy Fargali. Joanne Griffith is the chief content officer. Neil Scarborough is vice president and general manager. I'm Kai Rizdahl. Have a great weekend, everybody. We will see you back here on Monday, all right? This is APM.
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6: This biopic, Michael, is really a fairly remarkable business story. And it was orchestrated by the people now running his estate. And their project has been to rehabilitate Michael Jackson and restore his life and music as exploitable intellectual property. And it's been an undeniable success.
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6: When we're talking about Michael Jackson's personal reputation, the songs are something else. You know, there was always going to be a potential value there because they're just such a huge part of our culture.
7: I'm Michael Barbaro. That's coming up on The Daily from The New York Times.
8: Live from NPR News in Culver City, California, I'm Dwayne Brown. The State Department will host another round of talks between Israel and Lebanon next week. Secretary of State Marco Rubio says it's in everyone's interest to stop Hezbollah from firing rockets at Israel. NPR's Michelle Kelman has more.
9: Secretary of State Marco Rubio says the goal is to have a strong Lebanese government in control of its territory without an Iranian-backed militia threatening anyone.
10: We want the relations between Israel and Lebanon, its legitimate government, to be very strong. The impediment to that is Hezbollah.
9: Secretary Rubio launched the talks between the Israeli and Lebanese ambassadors in Washington in the middle of April, and President Trump joined them just over a week later. Thursday and Friday will be the third such gathering, even as Israel continues to occupy large parts of southern Lebanon and continues to exchange fire with Hezbollah despite a ceasefire. Michelle Kellerman, NPR News, the State Department.
8: AAA says the national average for a gallon of regular is around $4.55. That's about 10 cents higher than Monday, even though oil prices have come down a bit this week. NPR's Camila Domonoske says this comes ahead of the busy summer travel season.
11: Global crude oil futures have been highly volatile since the start of the war. They spike up on any news that signals a drawn-out conflict and fall down on any hint that a resolution may be nigh. But traffic through the Strait of Hormuz, that crucial waterway for oil markets, has remained all but non-existent in recent days. The global oil market is facing a supply crisis that doesn't go away based on a social media post or a headline. Meanwhile, refinery outages in the Midwest pushed U.S. gasoline prices up even further. And warmer weather means the start of summer driving season, when demand usually goes up.
8: You're listening to NPR News. The WNBA regular season tips off tonight, and as NPR's Becky Sullivan tells us, it will also feature two new teams.
12: The season opens in Canada, where the new Toronto Tempo will host their first game in team history when they take on the Washington Mystics. On Saturday, the other new team, the Portland Fire, will host the Chicago Sky. Both new teams are hoping to repeat the success of the Golden State Valkyries, who led the league in attendance last season in their inaugural year in the league.

0: their inaugural year in the league. And the Indiana Fever will welcome back star guard Caitlin Clark, who missed most of last season with injuries. The Fever have hopes of a title, as do the Las Vegas Aces and their four-time MVP, Asia Wilson, who once again looked good. The Aces have won three of the last four WNBA titles, but the early season favorite to win it all are the New York Liberty. Becky Sullivan, NPR News.
1: Google will pay $50 million to settle a class action lawsuit that claimed the tech giant engaged in a pattern and practice of unfair treatment of its black employees. That suit followed years of complaints by black workers at the Silicon Valley company who claimed they were forced into lower paying positions based on racial stereotypes. Google has strongly denied the allegations and decided to settle the suit without admitting any liability. On Wall Street, stocks finished higher to end the trading week today. The Dow gained 12 points. The tech-heavy NASDAQ added 440 points, up more than 1.5%. 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
4: This episode contains scenes and descriptions that may be disturbing.
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4: From the New York Times, I'm Michael Barbaro. This is The Daily.
6: Oh my God, that was like the greatest movie I have ever seen.
7: Oh my God, like I love this man.
8: The obsession I have right now with Michael Jackson is just so unreal.
4: The record-shattering box office success of Michael, the new biopic about Michael Jackson.
8: I have not stopped thinking about it. Like, every time I talk to my friends, I'm like, dang, I can't wait to get off the phone with y'all so I can listen to some Michael Jackson.
9: He was so majestic and just like a beautiful human being. I'm genuinely appreciating Michael Jackson as a whole more than I thought I ever would.
4: And the outpouring of love for the late musician that the movie has unleashed was no accident. Instead, it was the culmination of a painstaking, years-long effort to resurrect the reputation and profitability of the king of pop, despite the multiple accusations of sexual abuse that have surrounded him for decades. Today, Times Magazine writer Mark Benelli takes us inside the new playbook for rewriting the past.
10: The world is just not the same without him.
4: It's Friday, May 8th.
10: Yeah. Oh, I miss him so much.
4: Mark, welcome to The Daily.
11: Thanks for having me.
4: You are not a movie critic.
11: No.
4: And we're not really here to talk about the artistic merits of this movie about Michael Jackson, although just to say, critics have been pretty unkind to the movie overall, which has done nothing to dampen ticket sales. Your reporting has been focused on how the movie came to be and how it fits into a much larger project of Michael Jackson image repair. Is that the way to think about it?
11: Definitely. Yeah. It's really a fairly remarkable business story. And it was orchestrated by the people now running his estate. And their project, as you said, has been to rehabilitate Michael Jackson, who'd become a fairly toxic asset, and restore his life and music as exploitable intellectual property. And this biopic, Michael, is the culmination of that years-long effort. And it's been an undeniable success, I would say.
4: And where in your mind does the story, the project of image rehabilitation, this business success story, begin?
11: So it really begins right after his death.
12: Tonight came the word from L.A. Michael Jackson, the king of pop, as he was called, has died. He was
11: in 2009.
12: A child star at first, who as an adult was a deeply troubled man with mental...
11: And to understand just how massive a project the estate was facing at that point, you have to remember that Michael Jackson's reputation when he died really could not have been worse.
13: His recent life was tarnished by allegations of child abuse, by addictions to prescription drugs and plastic surgery.
11: Those accusations were very public.
14: Allegations of child abuse have prompted

0: A Los Angeles police investigation of pop star Michael Jackson.
1: The Los Angeles Police Department initiated a criminal investigation.
2: The first instance was a child named Jordy Chandler. This was in 1993.
3: The resolution of this case is in no way an admission of guilt by Michael Jackson.
2: That case ended with a multi-million dollar settlement with Chandler and his family.
4: I am not guilty of these allegations, but if I am guilty of anything, it is of giving all that I have, to give to help children all over the world.
2: Then in 2005, a second accuser, a boy named Gavin Arvizo, like Chandler, accused him of sexual abuse. That case went to trial.
5: If convicted on all 10 counts, which range from child molesting to giving alcohol to a minor, he would face more than 20 years behind bars.
2: And Jackson was fully acquitted, and he's always denied those allegations. But he had a habit of making everything worse for himself.
6: Is it really appropriate for a 44-year-old man?
2: Most infamously, he sat down with Martin Bashir, a British journalist.
6: To share a bedroom with a child who is not related to him at all.
4: That's a beautiful thing.
2: Where he openly acknowledged sharing bedrooms with children.
6: That's not a worrying thing?
4: Why should it be worrying? Who's the criminal? Who's Jack the Ripper in the room? This is a guy trying to help heal a child.
2: And defended himself.
4: Why can't you share your bed? The most loving thing to do is to share your bed with someone.
2: At the same time, Jackson is in a huge financial hole. He's deeply in debt. For decades, he'd continued to spend as if he were the reigning pop star on the planet, even when his reputation got worse and worse and he was no longer touring. And when he dies, he's close to $500 million in debt.
7: Wow.
2: I mean, the first 6 months of 2009, he died that summer. Jackson had only made $24.
7: Wow.
2: That's 24 off of his name and likeness. At the time, he was preparing to, you know, return to live performance. He'd booked a series of dates in London at the O2 Arena, 50 dates, which had sold out nearly instantly. They couldn't find a sponsor. A corporate sponsor for the shows. The merch company that they contracted with to make t-shirts and the products, they refused to make any of the products until the shows actually started because they were worried that Jackson wouldn't go through with it.
7: Mm-hmm.
2: A Q score is a measurement of a brand or a celebrity's consumer appeal, basically.
7: Right. Their kind of reputational value to the market.
2: Yeah. By the end of his life, Jackson's had dropped to zero. So that tells you something.
7: It's genuinely hard to fathom that there could ever be a moment when Michael Jackson, looming as large as he does, could have a brand that was essentially worthless.
2: Yeah, when we're talking about his personal reputation, the songs are something else. You know, there was always going to be a potential value there because they're just such a huge part of our culture. And so the ultimate project moving beyond the songs would be to rehabilitate the man in some way and stop that reputational bleeding into the rest of his IP, for lack of a better word.
7: Mm-hmm.
2: So legal documents describe this really remarkable scene in the hospital where Jackson is pronounced dead and his family is surrounding his bed, mourning him. And meanwhile, a group of advisors have commandeered a room nearby and they've turned it into a war room, essentially.
7: Wow.
2: Their immediate task at hand is to figure out how to deal with this massive amount of debt and basically stave off bankruptcy. And so the guy who ends up leading this process is a man named John Branca. He was Jackson's lawyer. And the first order of business is to start generating any income. The London shows obviously had been part of that plan before he died. That's off the table with Jackson gone. But there was rehearsal footage of him preparing for the shows. And so they decided to cut it together into a concert film. The film was called This Is It. It premiered in theaters just a few months after his death.
8: This is the moment. This is it.
2: And the movie was a huge hit, grossing somewhere in the neighborhood of $260 million, making it, you know, one of the, if not the most successful concert films ever.
7: Wow. You've been struck by-
9: does fade out.
2: And as Billboard magazine pointed out shortly after that, it became pretty clear that Jackson was worth more dead than alive.
7: Explain that.
2: Well, nothing could get in the way of people just loving the songs in a simple and uncomplicated way. So now with the success of this concert film, the estate realizes they can control the story. And so, you know, they do a number of the normal things you would do after an artist dies. They mine the vaults for unreleased material. They reissue old records with bonus tracks, things like that. But then they start doing other things. One of the first big successes after the concert film is they make a deal with Cirque du Soleil. They build a whole show around his music. That's essentially a jukebox musical that very cannily takes place during the rehearsals for the Dangerous Tour in 1992. So this is a year before that first accuser, Jordan Chandler, comes forward. So the audience is placed in this moment in time when completely uncomplicated Michael Jackson fandom is still possible.
7: Mm-hmm.
2: And it works. It goes on to be a big hit.
7: So there's now a very clear playbook that the estate is using in this rehabilitation project. And it's telling the story about Michael Jackson and death that was not being told at the end of his life, that celebrates the music, and to a large degree, in the form of that musical, even the man in an uncomplicated and pretty sanitized way.
2: Yes. And everything is basically going according to plan until a documentary premieres at Sundance in 2019 that threatens the entire project.
7: We'll be right back.
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19: This episode contains scenes and descriptions that may be disturbing. The record-shattering box office success of Michael, the new biopic about Michael Jackson, and the outpouring of love for the late musician that the movie has unleashed was no accident. Times Magazine writer Mark Benelli takes us inside the new playbook for rewriting the past.
7: So, Mark, I think we've reached the Leaving Neverland moment in this story. That's the name of the documentary about Michael Jackson that comes out in 2019. And I remember it really well because

0: You know, and this is us showing each other that we love each other.
1: And it's quite powerful and compelling.
0: And then we get up in the morning like nothing had ever happened and go have another day filled with childhood magical games and adventures.
1: And the estate, I think, justifiably criticized the filmmaker for not including them in any way, including any sort of rebuttal. But regardless,
2: after I saw Leaving Neverland for the first time,
1: people like Oprah, an abuse survivor herself, endorsed the film, hosted a special with the two accusers.
2: And I know people all over the world are going to be in an uproar and debating whether or not Michael Jackson did these things or not, whether these two men are lying or not lying. But for me, this moment transcends Michael Jackson.
1: It was a moment, and it felt like it could be a moment for some sort of reckoning. The Financial Times reported that his music essentially stopped appearing in ads almost entirely after the documentary came out. And the film, it was kind of a sensation. It was all over social media, and it had basically reset the conversation around Jackson in a way that was completely opposite everything the estate had been working to do, which was to keep the focus on the music and and not the man and the controversies surrounding the man. Now that's all that everybody could think about. The estate essentially had a two-pronged strategy. First, they went hard after the film itself, Leaving Neverland. They went back and found a contract that Michael Jackson had signed with HBO in 1992 when they aired a concert film live from Bucharest. And in the contract, there was some fairly standard language, non-disparagement language. And the lawyers for the estate argued that airing Leaving Neverland 30 years later was a violation of that non-disparagement clause. And they did reach a settlement, and you can't find Leaving Neverland on HBO's platforms anymore.
3: Wow.
1: Yeah, there's no way to watch the film in the U.S. legally.
3: Okay, well, what's the second prong of the strategy?
1: They also thought about making their own documentary. And instead, they decided to make a biopic, which could be the ultimate brand reset. So they start putting together this A-list team of talent. They get Antoine Fuqua, the director of Training Day and the Equalizer franchise. Jafar Jackson, his nephew, plays Michael. And music biopics, if they work properly, they bind the music to a feel-good story, a triumphant story. And when those work, they really work.
3: And so what is the estate's plan to make this biopic do the work that you just described and be the ultimate reset of the Michael Jackson brand?
1: The wild thing about this strategy, I got hold of a copy of the original script for the biopic and goes out of its way to present Jackson as this very innocent man-child with no friends. And his love of children is completely innocent and a beautiful thing in the telling of this version of the movie. He's visiting them in hospitals and things like that. And that script I saw, the Branca character, seeing all these kids visiting Neverland, says something like, you know, I'm not worried about them. I'm worried about the parents. There are lots of greedy people out there.
3: So this original script very much portrays Michael Jackson as the victim of greedy, opportunistic parents.
1: Very much so. And specifically naming the Chandler family, the family of this 1993 accuser.
3: But that was not the movie that ultimately lands in theaters.
1: No, because in a fairly unprecedented event, they completed principal photography. The movie was done. And only at that point, somehow, did they realize the settlement with Chandler and his family, signed way back in 1993, had a clause prohibiting either side from ever depicting or discussing anything about the settlement or their relationship. So they had to completely cut out the final act of the film, which covered the accusation and Michael's in the telling of the film exonerated.

0: information. That's all gone now.
1: So what does the final version of this biopic have to say about these accusations and about this enormous chapter of Michael Jackson's life?
0: It says nothing about it. Very much like the musical, it stops well before any of those accusations took place. It's very much a hero's journey. It's Michael rising up and triumphing over, you know, his father is really the villain of the film, Joseph Jackson.
1: Mm-hmm. Have you seen the movie, Mark?
0: I have seen it, and I didn't hate it. And I left the theater, you know, humming his songs. The reviews have been negative across the board. Critics really hate this film. I'm not defending it. I didn't love it. I understand why people enjoy this movie.
1: And what did you like about it? And what did you feel when you watched it?
0: You know, I think I share some of the hardwired nostalgia for Jackson before the fall. It's hard to resist those songs and to resist that version of Michael Jackson that was so predominant before everything else happened. I mean, it's powerful stuff.
1: Mm-hmm.
0: And again, it's a piece of propaganda. I understand what the film is doing, and I'm not arguing that it's a good film, but it works in its way.
1: Mm.
0: And I think that largely rests on, you know, the sui generis nature of Michael Jackson himself and his music. And I mean, I think you have to give credit to John Branca and the estate. He's a very shrewd operator, and they've made a number of incredibly savvy moves since Jackson died. But ultimately, without Jackson's music, without songs like Billie Jean, PYT, You Rock My World, Thriller, Man in the Mirror, Will You Be There, you don't get this kind of worldwide show of love. It all comes back to what he did as a musician.
1: Right. Without him, there's no brand to reinvent.
0: Yeah.
1: Well, Mark, thank you very much. We really appreciate it.
0: Thank you for having me.
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0: This is Southwest Florida in Focus. Coming up, hurricane season's right around the corner, and we'll learn how Lee County is preparing for inclement weather and also some changes that all of us need to be aware of. Finding a solution to Florida's nursing shortage, the initiative that state universities are taking right now to recruit new members to a depleted field, and fighting for world peace while trying to make it to homeroom. We'll meet the Immokalee teenager who's taking a global perspective when it comes to helping his hometown. Hello, thank you for joining us. I'm Mike Walcher. We're less than a month away from the start of the 2026 Atlantic hurricane season. And if early predictions stay the course, it could be another quiet year. As part of their seasonal hurricane forecasting, the weather experts at Colorado State University are estimating 13 named storms this year. And of those, only two are predicted to develop into major storms. Both those numbers slightly below the averages from previous years. However, warmer ocean temperatures and Gulf currents still create a sense of unpredictability. Local leaders are not taking any chances when it comes to preparations. Joining us now is Lee County Emergency Management Chief John Schultz. John, thank you for joining us.
1: Thank you, Mike. Glad to be here. Appreciate it.
0: Let's start with this one. What are, let's say, two most critical things for all of us to not think about but do right now as we're in the second week of May?
1: We start thinking about hurricane season, right? We want to always be prepared, have a plan, especially those people that are in charge of the most vulnerable, you know, our senior community or our children. Make sure that we already start thinking about having a plan this early in the season. Even though it's the second week of May, it's never too early to start planning.
0: Yeah. Last year, we had no major threats here. We had no landfalls. How worried are you that people are complacent?
1: It's always a concern, you know, along with our new arrivals to the area that come and visit and not only move here, but getting that message out is easier said than done. So we're constantly using these kinds of media, our social media channels, and engaging with the public through outreach events to get our message out there. After the storm season last year, which we saw no major storms impact in our area, we don't want people to get complacent. It only takes one storm, and we want people to keep that in their mind as they make their plans.
0: Mm-hmm. How are you feeling about FEMA and its ability to step up and help in case of damage or damaging storm, given all the talk about budget cuts and so on, staff cuts at the federal level?
1: So last year, we didn't have any interesting dynamics with storms for Lee County. However, in 2024, we had Hurricane Milton. And I can tell you, Mike, FEMA was there for us on the ground and assisted us when we needed it. So I don't have too many concerns that they wouldn't be here. The National Weather Service, National Hurricane Service, their personnel is with us all the time. I speak to them on a regular basis. And so there hasn't been a lot of turnover in those critical areas.
0: Mm-hmm. What is your confidence level in the state of Florida's support and coordination with the county in case of damage?
1: FDEM, the Florida Department of Emergency Management, is second to none. Kevin Guthrie's crew, I talk to them on a weekly basis. In fact, I talked to them yesterday. I watched Kevin's performance with the FEMA Revision Committee yesterday in Washington. And I'm excited where they're taking the agency, FEMA. And with Kevin's leadership, I think it's going to be a more efficient agency and just all the successes that he's done here in Florida.
0: What is new, if anything, on flood zones in Lee County and also shelters and shelter space?
1: Nothing new. We still are using the same shelter system that we had last year. The flood zones are still the same. I will tell you that we've used some more technology. We have nearly 30 weather stations around the county to help us gauge the wind speeds around. And then we've also deployed 17 tidal gauges, which help augment the Florida Department of Environmental Protection and NOAA's tidal gauges out in the community as well.
0: Mm-hmm. What about changes from the National Hurricane Center and the cones and then this whole forecast cone business? How does that affect your role and residents? And do you think people get more confused than helped by all of these changes every year?
1: I think as time goes on, I think we're all realizing that when we first got into this business, the modeling was a little bit suspect, maybe. It was a kind of a wide area. But I find that with the new technologies, the deployment of satellites, they're tightening their models. And I think this is just a kind of a natural evolution of trying to get that cone more aligned with the technology to give the people the ability to make those informed decisions.
0: What's in your heart? What's in your emotions heading into this hurricane season?
1: Well, I'm always optimistic. I'm optimistic by nature. If something happens, I can't think of a better team to confront the challenges that we have here in emergency management and our Department of Public Safety. We've been through the situation before, and I know we'd be able to step up again. And in 2024 with Hurricane Milton, some of the FEMA people that came and helped us, they were amazed by the resilience of our community. They made many comments to me about how resilient our community was.
0: All right, John Schultz, Lee County Emergency Management Chief. Thanks so much for talking with us and sharing these great points you made.
1: Thank you, Mike. I appreciate it. Thank you for your time today.
0: Coming up, the fight against the nursing shortage in Florida. The educational efforts looking to inspire the next generation of healthcare workers.
2: Cardiologist Sandeep Jahar says heartache isn't just a figure of speech.
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0: Welcome back to Southwest Florida in Focus. Friday marks the 81st celebration of VE Day, when Nazi Germany surrendered to Allied forces, bringing an end to the European conflict during World War II. This coincides with a new exhibit in Naples that takes a look at the front lines of the war. It's on display at the Holocaust Museum and Cohen Education Center. WGCU's Teddy Byrne has more.
7: For more on the new exhibit, caught on film, the wartime photography of Ken Regalay and the U.S. Army Signal Corps, I am joined by Cody Rodemaker, curator of the Holocaust Museum and Cohen Education Center in Naples. Mr. Rodemaker, thank you for joining us.
8: It's a pleasure to be here.
7: So this new exhibit looks to give visitors behind-the-scenes look at the Allied efforts on the Western Front during World War II. So how do you go about building a curation over a duration of the entire conflict? Were there any special moments that you had to focus on during building this display?
8: When it comes to this collection in particular, we are very fortunate that it is a unique collection that was actually compiled from multiple photographers from D-Day to the end of World War II, effectively, including some images like mugshots and things like that of individuals who would later be tried in what were called the Nuremberg Trials or the International Military Tribunal, which was the first and big one. So fortunately, Ken, however he came to acquire this collection of photos, I suspect he got it from his friends in the Signal Corps just broadly, because he was actually a film motion picture photographer for the Army. So I believe they actually curated it for him. So it became more making sure we hit key points in the war rather than having to really pick and choose from 1939 to 45 or anything like that. It was more actually from D-Day to Nuremberg, effectively. So it was more making sure we hit key points and found poignant images within a 200-plus photo collection. So that was tricky, but it was very satisfying, and I think we did a good job.
7: And then for one of those dates in between that timeline would be VE Day, which is this Friday, signifying the end of World War II when the Nazis surrendered to Allied forces. So are there any special moments that capture the celebration of the war coming to an end?
8: Yes, actually. One of our key pieces related to that actually is a great photo of displaced persons celebrating. It's actually a collection of women who were displaced persons, so people after the war or shortly after liberation, effectively, that either could not go home because it was not safe, they were not able to for a variety of reasons. We're actually holding up a collection of flags that they made of the different allies. So you had Belgium, France, the United States, and they look so joyous. It's such a wonderful moment. And that's something we look to capture with a few of our photos. For example, we have a great image of people celebrating the Arc de Triomphe after its liberation. So we're very fortunate that not only did we get the Signal Corps' wartime photography, of which is what their main charge was to do, is to actually document how things were going on the front lines, but also the joyous moments that people had when they were celebrating their escape from Nazi rule. And I think those few of our displaced persons photos in particular show that.
7: And then so the man behind the exhibit, Ken Rigel, you know, you mentioned that he worked with the Signal Corps to get photos because he was primarily a videographer at the time out there. So did he serve and capture this through start to finish? Was he out during the entire duration of America's involvement in World War II? What should people know about him?
8: The big thing to know about Ken is that he was doing a very unique aspect and something people really don't think about when it comes to conflict, which is documenting the conflict. As someone who was running around with a Jeep named after his future wife, Toots of Peoria, Ken himself actually had a Bell and Howell camera and was taking footage, which then he would take back to like mobile developing stations and things like that. So they could take the footage and the documentation and send it back to like Supreme Headquarters of the Allied Forces. So they could make better decisions on what's going on the ground. This work could be very dangerous because, as I like to put it, some of these photos are literally from D-Day. Imagine being on one of those landing craft and not having like an M1 Garand or like a Browning machine gun or something like that in your hands. But you have a photo, like a photographic camera or, again, a motion picture camera. And you're tasked with taking pictures while, effectively hiding from enemy fire. And it got so risky that people were actually given silver stars for the risks they took to document their work during the conflict. So it was a big challenge, and it's something that is not really thought about.
7: And then this is not a permanent fixture at the museum. So how long do history lovers have to come check out this amazing exhibit?
8: Right now, we are planning until the end of September, roughly. It should be end of September, early October that we're planning, because we're going to have an exhibit coming in for a couple months before our next major exhibit in January. So it should be in October. So please, we'd love to see you come in, learn the story, learn about the Signal Corps, and see the kind of work that our troops were doing to help us better understand and ultimately create a visual record of the war for us.
7: Well, caught on film, the wartime photography of Ken Rigel and the U.S. Army Signal Corps on display now at the Holocaust Museum Cohen Education Center. Mr. Rademacher, thank you so much for joining us.
8: Thank you very much for having me. This has been wonderful.
0: The Holocaust Museum and Cohen Education Center is open Tuesday through Sunday from 1 p.m. to 4:30. And for more information, you can head to hmcec.org. Well, Florida's in the midst of a major nursing shortage, and the state is fighting the rapid decline by investing in the next generation of healthcare workers. This week, the state university system announced additional investments through its pipeline and line funds. Now, these finances expand nursing programs and supply scholarships to students who are majoring in nursing. WGCU's Kate Cronin has more on the impact these programs are having right here at the local level.
9: Nurses are the backbone in the healthcare and the hospital industry. They keep patients safe, advocate for their needs, and also provide medical care. But hospitals could be in trouble, as the Florida Hospital Association reported we could see a shortage of close to 60,000 nurses by 2037. To learn about combating this shortage, I'm joined by Angela Vitale, Dean of the Nursing at Rasmussen University Fort Myers campus. Thank you for joining us, Ms. Vitale.
10: Well, thank you so much for having me, Kate.
9: And now Rasmussen believes it has the solution to these challenges that nurses are facing when they're working to get their accreditation, balancing work, family, and their education. You have this new practical nursing diploma program that can be completed in as few as 15 months, and most importantly, on the weekends. Can you tell me why Rasmussen made the switch to Friday through Saturday and Sunday classes?
10: Sure. Thank you. So we understand that it's challenging to make sure that you have the schedule that you need in order to take care of your family, work if you need to, as well as all the other obligations that you might have. In order to help provide an education into nursing, the weekend program, which is Fridays, Saturdays, and Sundays, allows that flexibility for students to go out there and have the other things that they need to do, take care of family and all of the other stuff that is there. With the shorter time frame, it allows us to get you ready and out into the nursing world, taking care of our community healthcare needs in, like you said, less than 15 months. So it is the ability to just keep on going to school and doing what you've always dreamed of doing while still taking care of your other responsibilities.
9: That's incredible. Now, I read that this program is already in place at your Tampa, Orlando, and your Central Pasco campuses. Can you tell me what kind of results you're seeing over there?
10: Yes. So it is already in place in multiple other Rasmussen campuses. And the results we're seeing is the ability for people to go out and take care of our community's healthcare needs in a quicker fashion and allowing them to also continue with everything else they have in the world to do. We know it's a busy lifestyle out there right now. So helping others find that door to making their dreams come true in a shorter time frame permits us to do what we need to help our community out. Our OPM program, along with all of our other programs, is here to address those shortages in our community's healthcare needs. And the ability to do that in a fashion that helps our students get out there sooner is a win-win for us all the way around.
9: And your practical nursing diploma program's accessibility goes beyond just these Friday to Sunday classes. You offer online and in-person options with 8 different start dates throughout the year and no prerequisite courses needed. Can you tell me how this helps your students succeed?
10: Yes, it gives them a lot of flexibility. It allows our students to do what they need to do for home, but it also gives them the flexibility to make sure that they can meet all the obligations that are associated with school. Between going to classes, studying, and making sure that we get into those clinical settings so they get that hands-on experience with patients. It allows our students to, let's just say, be on the top of their game at all times and provides them the means to go out there and take care of the patients that they've always wanted to take care of.
9: Yeah, and then we saw the Florida Center for Nursing predicted that the nursing workforce will only be able to meet 55% of demand in the next 10 years if the current trends we're seeing continue. What do you think is causing this nursing shortage?
10: You know, I wish I knew the answers to what was causing it so we could address all of it. But the nursing shortage, there's a lot of reasons. And if you look into the statistics, we have a larger, older population, not just in Florida, but also across the country. And, you know, it's a challenging field, but it is totally worthwhile to be in as we get to help all those people out and everything they do. So, you know, it's just one of those things. It's unfortunately part of the way healthcare goes sometimes. And as we continue to meet the needs of our communities by getting students through school in a more timely manner, our community can reap the benefits.
9: And then I read that the United States, we currently have the largest population of Americans over 65 in history. Like you were saying, this aging population is really demanding more nurses. How have you seen this mounting need for health services impact your school?
10: The need for health services is, it's going to have a huge impact, not just on our schools, but all nursing programs. As we strive to meet our needs of our community and the healthcare industry, not only by producing numbers, but competent, compassionate nurses. So having programs like our LPN program, where it is going to be just a 3 days a week, we can get you through in as little as 15 months and get you out there working, we can help meet those needs a lot faster.
9: You know, I wish my college was that adaptable, but thank you for your time, Ms. Mithali. Thank you.
10: Thank you.
0: And coming off Kate's reporting on the nursing shortage, here's some more on the importance and history of the profession from the WGCU newsroom. Florence Nightingale established the world's first professional nursing school. That was in 1860. It was located at the Nightingale Training School for Nurses at St. Thomas Hospital in London. And you can follow along with all our coverage in healthcare and developments in medicine by logging on to WGCU.org. After the break, bringing international ideas to improve the quality of life in Immokalee, the 18-year-old chosen to represent Florida as part of a global peace initiative.
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0: Welcome back to Southwest Florida in Focus. A teenager from Immokalee will travel to Rome soon to take part in a global initiative for peace. About 40 young people from some of the most troubled places on earth will collaborate on ways to bring peace to their home communities. Immokalee's a longtime farm workers community and recently the site of aggressive immigration enforcement. We had the opportunity to meet the young man who's willing to give his all to make his hometown a better place.
17: Get off of him! Get off of him! Let him breathe! Let him breathe!
0: 18-year-old Saul Reyes took this video of agents detaining suspected undocumented people near Immokalee.
18: Your heart sinks, and your heart sinks to your stomach, and you're just feeling all sort of ways that you're like the unexpectedness and the unknowingness of what's going to happen next.
0: Reyes says he was stunned by what he saw of immigration enforcement around Immokalee, and by actions in Minnesota that led to the killings of two U.S. citizens.
18: As much as it broke me and left me hopeless, it radicalized me to become passionate about creating change.
0: Now, a group called Project Oxygen will give Reyes and others a way to make change, to work for peace. Teenagers from the Ukraine will join the group in Rome, and so will young people who've grown up in the brutal civil war in Sudan. Project Oxygen was founded by Kathleen Hessert. She created Kids Connect Ukraine a few years ago. She says young people surviving war and dealing with immigration crackdowns have this in common.
19: they have to hold their breath. I mean, our kids in Ukraine, who I've worked with since 10 months into the war, they hold their breath on a regular basis because they don't know what's going to happen in the next moment. We're going to give them a place to exhale. We're going to give them a way to breathe again.
20: Get on the active side of the street! Other side of the street
21: I'm
20: right
21: moving.
20: Now!
21: Why are you being aggressive?
20: Move!
21: Why are you being aggressive?
20: I'm move!
22: I'm actively moving!
20: Hey, get the f*** out of here! Move!
0: Hessert says Saul Reyes's application, his feelings about immigration enforcement, touched her. She talked with us from her home in North Carolina.
19: But he talked about how people he knew were ripped off the streets and sent to Alligator Alcatraz, and how he had to stand up for the rights of his community.
0: Hessert talked of the experiences of the teens chosen for the peace conference. It brought her to tears.
19: The stories the kids told about their realities and how unjust they were made me want to put my arms around them and give them a great big hug, but also give them a way to do something about it.
0: Saul Reyes is a U.S. citizen. He lives with his mother, a U.S. Army veteran, and other family members. He's graduating from Immokalee High School and one of nine Americans chosen for this first peace initiative. He's also been dual enrolled at FGCU and has been involved in the Naples World Affairs Council. He is enrolled to start at the University of Chicago on a full scholarship later this summer. While in Rome, he will brainstorm with the other young people and come back with a peace plan for Immokalee.
18: Consciousness plus commitment equals change. So that's kind of where I see myself coming back to this community and bringing that consciousness, bringing that awareness, and then finding ways to connect the youth to create change.
0: Pope Leo XIV is scheduled to meet with Reyes and the others when they're in Rome, according to Project Oxygen. Reyes hopes to draw inspiration from the pontiff and says he'll remember the teachings of another fighter for human rights.
18: There's a quote called from Martin Luther King, change does not come in on the inevitable wheels, but through continuous struggle. And for me, like, that is what I keep close to my heart.
0: In Immokalee, like a lot of places around the world, the human spirit is resilient. Project Oxygen wants to see whether that, plus the hopes and energy of young people like Saul Reyes, can give peace a chance. Saul Reyes is the only teenager from Florida chosen for this peace initiative. He'll be in Rome the first week of June. Project Oxygen says it's raised at least $300,000 to bring all of the teenagers to Rome for this first peace conference. On our next broadcast, a cruise ship is docked after an outbreak of the deadly hantavirus. We'll take a look at the disease and if it's a cause for major concerns for anybody planning to travel. Thanks for joining us, and make sure you head to WGCU.org where you can find all of our stories. Have a great evening. We look forward to seeing you next time right here on Southwest Florida in Focus.
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0: 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Exhausted, you finally collapse back inside the truck and return home to your cell inside the prison. On the next Snap Judgment, Fire Escape. 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
5: The first of what could be several special sessions of the Florida legislature is over. This one focused on redistricting.
6: These maps weren't drawn for partisan reasons. Partisanship was just one of many factors.
5: Also this week, a powerful member of the Florida Senate reacts to the speed with which the congressional redistricting took place.
7: And it was handed to us a day before we were to take it up in the Rules Committee.
5: We'll also see how some recent moves by state government haven't exactly been helpful for public employee unions. And we'll go searching for something that's becoming an ever more precious commodity in some parts of the state, namely water. I'm Tom Flanagan. On air and online, this is Capitol Report and our end-of-the-week wrap-up of top stories from Tallahassee. Just coming off of, I guess we can say what, special session segment one, Tristan Wood, we got redistricting kind of sort of out of the way, and then we're going to do some other stuff. But before we put redistricting to bed, this is going to be a long, long pre-bedtime because litigation has reared its head. So what is going on in the wake of that special session on redistricting, which Governor DeSantis has already signed into law? Who's lining up to take legal pot shots at it now?
6: There's not just one. There's two lawsuits going on. The first one is from a coalition centering around the group Equal Ground Education, another coalition of groups that includes Common Cause, the League of Women Voters of Florida, and the League of United Latin American Citizens. They both filed their lawsuits. The first one was filed mere hours after the new congressional map was signed into law. And the other one was filed just a couple days later. So did not take time at all for these maps to come under legal challenge.
5: Okay, and what's the basis of the lawsuits? What are they alleging in this and why the map should not be allowed to stand?
6: They're both saying that this new map is a partisan redraw. Under the Fair Districts Amendment, passed by Florida voters in 2010, drawing maps for partisan reasons to benefit one party over another is illegal under the Florida Constitution. So both of them are alleging that that segment is being violated with these maps because it's kind of taking the slant that the party leaning in the state for these congressional districts was originally 20 Republican-leaning seats to 8 Democrat-leaning seats. And this map would bring it to 24 Republican-leaning seats and 4 Democratic-leaning seats.
5: Now, all of this had been telegraphed in advance. The different oppositional groups had come out way before even it was a done deal in the legislature and had said, well, as soon as Governor DeSantis signs, we are heading to court and going to file these suits. So really, this wasn't a surprise.
6: No, absolutely not. Groups I spoke with said that they were planning on filing suit before the maps were even approved by the legislature. And if you looked at the questioning during the maps one committee stop, questioning from Democrats and the answers from DeSantis's staff, who was responsible for drafting the maps, you can see that they're already kind of drawing the battle lines of these arguments that are going to play out in court. They're not stepping away from the fact that partisan data was used. It was a factor that was used in drawing it, but not the only factor, not the dominant factor. However, an important thing to note here is they're kind of in these conversations in committee, they're kind of setting up a double track argument. That first one saying these maps weren't drawn for partisan reasons. Partisanship was just one of many factors. They're really leaning on that recent Supreme Court case that found that drawing maps for racial reasons to protect racial groups from picking a district of their choice, that being unconstitutional. That's also a component in the Fair Districts Amendment to the Florida Constitution. So they were essentially arguing in committee, hey, this one part of that constitutional amendment is illegal. There's no severability clause. So how does that impact the entire constitutional amendment over the next several months, long, long months, as these goes through the courts to see, you know, whether that works in their favor?
5: The operational word being long, what are we looking at as far as a time frame to get all this through the court, Tristan?
6: Well, basically everyone I've spoken with, and in a common recurring theme on this, is it's not going to be done by the midterms. The maps that were approved by DeSantis, those are going to be the maps that Florida voters are going to decide and vote on. If previous constitutional challenges to maps are a general guideline on this, it's going to be likely a year before it gets to that. So a big part in all of this is that the maps weren't unveiled until a day or two before they were actually debated in committee. What these maps looked like was unveiled very lately, and critics of DeSantis have said that, you know, they're pushing the timeline closest to the midterms as possible to ensure that these are the maps that stay locked in for these consequential midterm elections that are deciding the fate of whether Republicans can hold on to control of Congress.
5: Well, if you enjoyed special session number one, you can look forward to special session number two. It's coming up next week. And what's the deal with that, Tristan?
6: This one is the budget special session. You know, the budget is legally the only thing that the Florida legislature has to pass every year. And for good reason, the budget is how every single facet of Florida government is able to operate. So they couldn't reach an agreement in the regular 60-day session on what the budget would look like. So now they're going to have a multi-week long time with set guidelines for the general target dollar amount they're going for in the general fund and other elements of the budget. So now it's going to be really spending the next several weeks debating the minutiae and deciding what elements of the Florida budget get funded, what one-off projects get funded, and what overall happens.
5: Well, here we have a hard out, as they say in the biz, which is July 1st, because that is when a new state budget is supposed to take effect. And even local jurisdictions like cities and counties are very dependent on a lot of that information, too, because they're involved in some of these programs and appropriations and all that. So what are we looking at? How fast can these guys work it out? Just 2 weeks? Will they need more time? What?
6: So far, they have selected from May 12th to May 29th. So they have quite a window there for them to iron it out. But it's worth noting that they really did have difficulties up until this point. But the main difficulties were just general dollar amount. The Senate wanted to spend more money than the House wanted to spend, right? And all this kind of comes into this ongoing situation where budget projections in the state, if you look at what the revenues for the state are looking like over the next year or two or three, projections are looking like there's going to be a growing deficit in the state. So the Senate has wanted to fund several priorities, but the House has voiced wanting to starting to reduce spending now and start ramping it down earlier. So what the specifics of minutia of certain priority projects and stuff like that, well, that's what we're going to have to see over these next 2-3 weeks. But it seems, at least for now, the main top dollar amounts that were keeping them from coming to the table have been sorted out, and now they're ready for the nitty-gritty.
5: The devil's in the details. We shall learn those details in the weeks to come from none other than Tristan Wood. Thanks for joining us on Capitol Report, Tristan.
6: No problem, Tom.
5: Florida's mid-decade congressional redistricting effort was spearheaded by Pensacola Republican Senator Don Gates. He chairs the Senate Ethics and Elections Committee, and he's a former Florida Senate president. Gates sponsored the legislation that produced Governor Ron DeSantis' new congressional map and a shift that could significantly reshape Florida's political landscape. On the Between the Lines with Derek Kam podcast from State Affairs, Gates called the approach leading to the redrawn districts a shortcut.
8: I'm a veteran of congressional redistricts. Redistricting that has gone different ways. Back after the 2010 census, I was asked by President Herodopoulos to chair the Senate Redistricting Committee, And his direction to me was go all over the state and listen. And we had 26 meetings. Will Weatherford and I chaired the committees. They were joint committees between the House and the Senate. And we heard, I think, thousands of people. And we didn't necessarily hear thousands of different opinions. Some of those opinions were pre-scripted. People were handed what they were supposed to say. They couldn't explain it if you would have asked them, but they were there as part of interest groups. But there were other people who were there because we were in their town, and they were really concerned about how the drawing of district lines might affect all sorts of things, including the political potency of their community and the legislature. And so we went through a very protracted process to come up with redistricting after the 2010 census. But at the end of the day, there was a court challenge and there had to be a redo. This was different. This was rapid. The governor's office made a decision to propose maps, to propose a rationale for redistricting, and it was handed to us a day before we were to take it up in the Rules Committee. I don't resent that. The governor has the right to do that. He followed the rules. He didn't break any rule of notification or any rule of the Senate as far as making sure senators had access to information. He could have done it sooner. He probably should have done it sooner. I would have liked to have seen the maps sooner. But we were given the opportunity, if we wanted to delay the process, to lay the matter on the table so that the senators could go home and decide if they wanted to work with interest groups or others to propose amendments. But the suggestion that we delay the process was voted down. The Senate did not want to delay. It did not want to take more time. And that's appropriate. That's proper. There's more than one way to redistrict. But the way that we did this time was the shortcut.
9: If you were Senate president, would you have done it this way?
8: Well, I agree with the Senate president's approach. I don't know about any conversations he may have had with the governor's office. So I don't know whether or not there were decisions made along the line about the process. My view always is that it doesn't hurt to hear from people.
9: Mm-hmm.
8: And I don't mind hearing from people who disagree with me. I don't mind sitting for hours and having people shake their fist in my face, because at the end of the day, I learned something from that. So if I were king of the world, I would have had a more open process. But I'm not king of the world. I'm not the Senate president. I'm the chair of the Ethics and Elections Committee. I was handed a bill and asked if I would bring that bill to the Rules Committee and to the floor, and I did.
5: That was Pensacola Republican Senator Don Gates on the Between the Lines with Derek Ham podcast from State Affairs. Listen wherever you get your podcasts. Governor Ron DeSantis has put his signature on two broad education bills. The signings happened at Fort Myers High School, along with a news conference where a sign on the podium declared, "Florida is the education state." We get more on that story from Dana Harpster.
10: Senate Bill 1296 requires 60% participation in public sector unions for the union to be certified. If 60% is not achieved, the union can petition for an election. At that point, 50% of the whole group of possible members must participate in the election, and half that number must join in order to engage in collective bargaining.
11: If you look at one thing that conservatives have complained about in terms of education in the United States of America over the past 30, 40 years, it has been the role and influence that partisan teachers' unions play in our public education system. The responsibility isn't for the kids, the parents, the taxpayers, none of that. It's those members.
10: The news did not sit well with Lee Teachers Union President Kevin Daly. Presently, about 59% of possible members belong to the union, although that number changes every day.
12: Well, I mean, we're always concerned when lawmakers kind of come up with these arbitrary and capricious kind of rules concerning what citizens can do in the free state of Florida, right? I mean, even if we make it, that's great. It still has this sword of Damocles hanging above our heads, right? And the idea that the state is allowed to restrict who freely associates and what level of participation that association has to have to be legitimate.
10: The second bill will provide pay incentives to high-performing teachers who choose to teach at low-performing schools. I'm Dana Harpster.
5: Florida teachers' salaries are among the lowest in the nation, despite legislative efforts to boost paychecks. We hear from Jennifer Crawford talking about the impact of low teacher wages with Florida Education Association President Andrew Spahr.
13: First, explain how this data was gathered for this annual report that really shows a dismal ranking for Florida teachers once again.
14: The National Education Association, which is one of our affiliates at the national level for the Florida Education Association, goes around to every state and actually asks the state departments of education for this information and then simply compares it across the nation. And Florida ranks 50th out of the 50 states in Washington, D.C. for the third year in a row for average teacher pay. That's down from 36th in the nation back about 12 years ago. Here's the reality of what it means in our schools. Our districts have a hard time finding and keeping teachers and staff in our schools. We have that constant turnover. What does that mean for students? It means they may be in a classroom that doesn't have a fully certified credentialed teacher. It also may mean that their teacher leaves in the middle of the year because they're tired of being beaten down in a state that doesn't value public education and not being paid enough that they can afford their bills just like everyone else.
13: Why is there such an extreme disparity on the high end? California teachers making in the six figures. New York was almost in the six figures. And then it really goes down to the mid-50s for Mississippi, Louisiana, and Florida.
14: Some of it has to do with whether or not states are really going to invest in public schools. And some of it has to do with cost of living in Florida. Home ownership continues to get more and more expensive. Homeowners insurance is getting out of control. Rents are skyrocketing, especially in the Fort Myers area, at an alarming rate. Healthcare costs in Florida are higher than any other state. We're seeing gas prices going up, groceries going up, and it's why we're seeing teachers leave the profession. It's also why so many of them work a second or third job, as this report points out as well.
13: Teacher salaries have risen in Florida. They've gone up about 3.5%. Do you see that as a trend in the right direction?
14: Not at all. When you look at the actual time that Governor DeSantis has been in office, over his 8 years, salaries have gone up about 14%, so less than 2% a year. So while this year saw a 3% bump, look at what the cost of living is. It's not enough to make ends meet, especially when teacher pay is so far behind the rest of the nation in making sure that we're able to recruit the best teachers. We must do better.
13: What is the actual average for Florida?
14: The average is closing in on $56,000 a year. That's not enough for people who have been working in the profession for 10 or 15 or even 20 years. Some of the biggest numbers we're seeing of people leaving the profession are teachers who have 15, 20, 25 years of experience who are leaving before retirement. This, again, is impacting the ability for our students to get the education they deserve and need. And we're seeing that as well in some of the data coming out, even at the national level. SAT scores in Florida are down. The NAEP scores, the National Education Assessment Program scores are down. That's the nation report card. It's problematic when you start really looking at the fact that we want to make sure we have world-class schools in Florida, and we want to make sure that our constitutional requirement to educate every child at a high level is met. And Florida's not meeting that right now.
13: And to be clear, that average, it's not entry level. We're talking about the mid-50s for teachers with all kinds of experience.
14: That's right. And even when you look at the entry level, it's not that far behind it. And that's one of the issues we've had with Governor DeSantis's plan. Beginning teacher pay had risen pretty high, but it's actually down two spots in this report from last year. Again, we're seeing even now beginning teacher pay starting to tail off, and the pay for teachers with experience, the ones we want to keep in the profession, down significantly over the last couple of decades.
13: And Mr. Spahr, how does Florida rank with per student spending?
14: That's another area that we continue to try to get the legislature to move on. Florida is 41st in the nation. That may even be a little bit inflated because of how Florida funds vouchers and public schools out of the same funding. There was an Auditor General's report this year that had 17 recommendations that should be taken to address the problems around the state's universal voucher program. Lawmakers failed to act on it. And it's not lost on me that lawmakers are meeting in a special session to talk about about political issues rather than to address the fact that it's really hard for Floridians to make ends meet right now. We continue to see grocery prices going up every day, and lawmakers aren't dealing with the everyday needs of Floridians, including making sure that our children and grandchildren get the education they deserve and need.
13: How does the fact that the Florida legislature still has not passed a budget for the upcoming fiscal year impacting teachers and school districts and the salaries in their budgets?
14: You're seeing school districts all over the state talking about having to make massive cuts, increase class sizes. Even districts like Lee County, where they have increasing student enrollment, are struggling to make ends meet financially. That has a lot to do with the fact that Florida is failing in its responsibility to fund public schools, is diverting over $5 billion annually out of public schools to unaccountable for-profit voucher schemes. And then, of course, without having the legislature finishing the work they needed to finish on time, it means districts are kind of in the dark, not sure how much money they're going to have next year. Students lose out when we have to make cuts or close schools or increase class size.
13: What can Floridians do to try to increase the pay for teachers and make them more equitable?
14: Well, we've seen a lot of districts who have passed referendum to increase pay for teachers and staff in our schools. We need

0: teachers and staff in our schools. We need to put pressure on state senators, state house members, and the governor's office to really invest in Florida's public schools. We need to make sure that lawmakers are constantly looking out for the future of this state, our children.
1: That was Florida Education Association President Andrew Sparr with WGCU's Jennifer Crawford. May is Mental Health Awareness Month. In Miami, it also marks the 10 Days of Connection Festival. The events are designed to encourage people to put down their phones and connect with others in the community. Former U.S. Surgeon General Dr. Vivek Murthy was in Miami for some of those events. He's been sounding the alarm about the health risks of isolation and loneliness, even calling it an epidemic. Dr. Murthy's been around the country to talk with people about their loneliness, and he started his conversation with WLRN's Tim Padgett by describing what he's been seeing in his recent travels.
2: The sense of loneliness and isolation that people feel is still quite profound in the country. It wasn't all due to COVID. It was preceding that, and it's been building. But I've also seen that there's a lot of very interesting local innovation that is taking place. In Maine, for example, the wonderful couple have started a program to bring people together around food called Community Plate, which is having potlucks in rural parts of Maine, and they're creating a sense of community. In Macon, Georgia, they're doing a fantastic job giving small grants to people who have ideas for how to bring folks together, and that's creating a sense of local social entrepreneurship. Right. Wherever you look, you see that there is local innovation, there are efforts to try to stitch together community again. But what we need is we have to help these community builders with material support and also with a sense of community, because a lot of them are struggling to do this work on their own. Right. And we've got to tell the story of why this matters so that these efforts to build community are not seen as just some side project that we get to when we have time, but we see them for what they are, which is a central, critical effort to address an urgent priority, which is rebuilding community.
3: Are a lot of these efforts part of what's being called the third places trend that we keep hearing about, you know, places that are particularly even meant to draw people, you know, together in the sense that you're just talking about?
2: Yes. So part of this is around creating spaces for people to gather. But the effort to build community has to include that, but not be limited to that. Because in addition to the spaces, we also need the means for people to be able to gather. The transportation, for example, which is a challenge in many cities. We also need affordable activities for people to do together, because money should not be a barrier to building community. And we need a culture shift where we start to see community for what it is, as essential to our survival as individuals and as a society. I want every community to have a strategic plan for how to build community. I want policymakers to be thinking about how to allocate funds for supporting the development of community. And I want social entrepreneurs, whether they're 16 years old or whether they're 80 years old, and I've seen both, to know that what they're working on is for the benefit of everyone and that they have the support and the backing of the folks in their neighborhood.
3: How do you think Miami compares? You grew up here. You graduated from Miami Palmetto Senior High School. What looks different to you these days when you come back to visit in terms of how people here are interacting with each other?
2: Well, I loved growing up in Miami. I did all my schooling in public schools in Miami. And one of the things I loved about it is that, you know, you would see people all the time. I would see people at SENS 5 and 10 in Sunnyland when we would go and gather materials for projects. That store sadly no longer exists. I would see people biking around the community. We'd play football in parks and in our backyards and play on the playground and, you know, in the field at school, because there was no device to suck your attention away. You were just with each other. I love that. And especially after 1992 in the summer when we were hit by Hurricane Andrew, my gosh, I saw our community come together in such powerful and inspiring ways. Neighbors driving down to neighborhoods that were really hard hit with water, with sandwiches, and a renewed sense of neighborliness in our communities, especially those where many of us, you know, lost parts of our homes. Right. So I loved that part of Miami. But what has changed over time in Miami is that people are more online. They're less in person. There are fewer places to gather. And this is not a problem unique to Miami. We're seeing this all across the country. That's why we've got to make building community an intentional effort. It won't just happen by itself.
1: That was former U.S. Surgeon General Dr. Vivek Murthy speaking with WLRN's Tim Padgett. 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I'm Tom Flanagan.

0: Finally, this week, despite some recent rains, much of North Florida is facing what's considered an exceptional drought, the worst category on the federal scale. Water is disappearing from some lakes and rivers, and Regan McCarthy reports that's created a unique challenge for some of the state's most famous inhabitants.
1: See, there's 1, 2, 3, 4, 5, 6, 7.
2: Michael Hill is counting alligators.
3: I think this one here has part of his tail missing.
2: Really?
3: I think, unless it's just the way he's curled.
2: The gators are lined up side by side, almost like lounge chairs at a pool. As we move closer, several slide into what looks like a small pond.
3: This is the last of the water.
2: We're standing on the now mostly dried and cracked floor of Sneed's Smokehouse Lake, not far from Monticello, a small North Florida town. The lake is part of the headwaters for the Osceola River, which, at least in this area, is also dry.
3: So that's why there's so many alligators, is all this water has gone this direction. We could probably walk all the way along the riverbank here without getting our feet wet.
2: I count at least 41 alligators. Hill says there are even more on the other side of a line of trees. Hill knows this area well. He's a retired biologist who worked to restore this lake through his job with the state. He says besides the lack of rain, one reason for low water levels is that some has seeped into the Floridan aquifer below. That aquifer is one of the most productive in the world. It sits under Florida as well as parts of Georgia, South Carolina, Alabama, and even some of Mississippi. It's where most of Florida gets its drinking water.
4: I'm on a well. I'm scared on the well. I know where the aquifer is. Look at my pond, how low it is.
2: Lori Kelly sells meat and produce at the Tallahassee Farmers Market. She has a farm in Havana, Florida.
4: You look at all the ponds in our area, we're very, very low. It all goes into play. I do not want to have to redo a new well.
2: Experts say they understand why Kelly's concerned about her well. It all depends on how deep it is. Disappearing water can be linked to lower levels in the aquifer, but that's typically just the surface level. Ming Yi is a professor studying hydrology at Florida State University. He says there's a deeper part of the aquifer where most municipal wells get their water. It works kind of like a sponge.
5: And if you squeeze it, you're going to have some water coming out. But eventually, if there's no supply of water or recharge to the aquifer, the water will be gone.
2: But E says that's not a concern yet. Back at the lake, Hill is still counting alligators.
3: You can count another 20, so 61.
6: Yeah.
2: Hill says drought is normal, and eventually these empty lakes and rivers will fill back up.
3: Quarter inch, half inch rains, that's nothing. We need some 4-inch rains and 6-inch rains.
2: And that could be coming. The Atlantic hurricane season starts in June, and while initial forecasts are calling for slightly below normal activity, meteorologists say a tropical storm could do a lot to push the area's rainfall into more normal levels. I'm Regan McCarthy in Tallahassee.
0: Our regular Capitol Report correspondents are Gina Jordan, Regan McCarthy, and Tristan Wood. Thanks also to Derek Hamm, Dana Harpster, Jennifer Crawford, and Tim Padgett. 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